0: De Janeiro.
1: Officials in Argentina are scrambling to figure out if their country is the source of a deadly hantavirus outbreak that's gripped an Atlantic cruise. The country is consistently ranked as having the highest incidence of the rare rat-borne disease in Latin America. Officials reported 101 hantavirus infections in Argentina since June 2025. That's roughly double the caseload recorded over the same period last year. Many public health researchers attribute the acceleration to climate change. This is NPR News. The world of plants is also being devastated by climate change. One new study out today says tens of thousands of plant species will likely go extinct as warmer temperatures and shifting rain patterns ruin their habitats. And a second looks at what the world loses when flowering plants cease to exist. The U.S. Soccer Federation officially opened its new home today south of Atlanta. As Marlon Hyde from member station WABE reports, the campus opens a few weeks before the men's national team arrives to prepare for the World Cup.
2: Visitors of all ages toured the new Arthur M. Blank U.S. Soccer National Training Center during the opening ceremony in Fayetteville, Georgia. The $250 million facility has more than a dozen full pitches and serves as the new HQ of the Sports Federation. Cindy Parlow-Cohn is U.S. Soccer's president.
3: A lot of people look at this and they think it's just for our 27 national teams. That couldn't be further from the truth. This is for everyone in our soccer community.
2: The men's national team will arrive ahead of the World Cup, which starts next month. It is being played across 16 host cities in the U.S., Mexico, and Canada. Atlanta is hosting 8 matches, including a semifinal. For NPR News, I'm Marlon Hyde in Fayetteville.
1: A storm chaser was helping search through a Mississippi trailer park destroyed by tornadoes when he heard a kitten meowing from the rubble. He searched in the dark for several minutes before finding the kitten trapped inside the remains of a wall. Video shows him pulling the frightened animal to safety and comforting it in his arms. The kitten did not appear to be seriously hurt. The U.S. stock market fell from its records today. 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
6: It's Wisconsin Today. I'm Rob Verrett.
7: And I'm Kate Archer-Kent. U.S. Secretary of State Marco Rubio met with Pope Leo today amid weeks of tension between the Vatican and the White House.
6: The meeting comes after a new Washington Post ABC News Ipsos poll found negative public opinion over President Trump's criticism of the Pope and a recent social media post appearing to depict the president as Jesus.
7: President Trump has said he thought the post depicted him as a doctor or Red Cross worker.
6: The Pope spoke with journalists Tuesday night after leaving the papal retreat near Rome, saying, quote, "The mission of the church is to preach the gospel, to preach peace." He went on to say that the Catholic Church has consistently spoken out against nuclear weapons.
8: "And I always believe that it's much better to enter into dialogue than to look for arms and to support the arms industry, which gains billions and billions of dollars each year, instead of sitting down at the table, solving our problems, and using money to solve humanitarian issues."
7: That audio is from the Associated Press. Wisconsin is home to more than 1 million Catholics. We're checking in on the political tensions with Father Stephen Avella, a Milwaukee Catholic priest and professor emeritus of history at Marquette University. Father Avella, welcome back to the show.
9: My pleasure. Thank you. Good to talk to you.
7: President Trump continues to openly clash with Pope Leo. Is this an unusual moment for the Catholic Church to have political issues like this flare up with a world leader?
9: When you're talking about President Trump's public declarations or the things that he puts on his social media, I'm going to leave that to you folks in the Fourth Estate to figure out what that is and what that means. There are things that he says and does that confronts some of the main thrust of Catholic teaching, particularly the preservation of life, and in terms of desiring strategies that resolve international conflicts by dialogue, by treaties, by concordats, by ways other than killing, shooting, sending tomahawk missiles, what have you. This has been a consistent preference of the church since the onset of modern warfare. All right. since really World War One. The church has always been on the side of, can we talk about this? Can we sit down? Can we find a way to preserve order, unity by dialogue rather than weaponry?
7: You're breaking up just a moment there. But what do you make of the fact that President Trump and Pope Leo aren't meeting face-to-face?
9: Well, I assume that there's a possibility for phone dialogue. That was raised in a news story that I just read, that Cardinal Parolin, the Secretary of State, the person who would be the go-to person to arrange such a thing, suggested that the Pope would be open to that, and I don't see why he wouldn't. I'm not quite sure what that would produce. Again, when you're dealing with things that President Trump says or how he presents things, again, I'm going to leave that to you people in the Fourth Estate to figure that out. What does this mean? What are we hearing here? What's real and what's not real? And so, again, I would think the Holy Father would be more than open to be a participant, a discussant in these things. But be the subject of these attacks. He wants them to have a nuclear bomb. He likes crime. Is this really a fair basis on which to base, you know, an honest dialogue?
7: Father Avella, closer to home here in Wisconsin, does tension between the Pope and the President rise to the level of an issue you feel the need to address to a full congregation, say, on a Sunday morning?
9: I haven't done it myself because I don't often celebrate Mass on a Sunday, but I know my priest brothers have, and they've spoken to this issue and tried to clarify what was going on, respectful of the diversity, the legitimate diversity of opinions there are about the president and about the state of political affairs today. But yes, this is something. What's going on here? How do we understand this? How do we understand this as Catholics? We have a loyalty to the Pope. We priests, we take, before we are ordained, we pledge ourselves to be obedient in heart and in mind to the teaching of the Church as manifested by the voice of the Pope. So we have an obligation to defend him and to try and understand what he says and interpret that and speak that as clearly as possible, and then to trust the wisdom of the people of God to sort this out and to say what's real here and what's not real. We stand for peace. We stand for the dignity of human life from conception to natural death. We are not in favor of war. In particular, nuclear war has become is problematic. It's morally and ethically problematic. This is almost from the time of Hiroshima and Nagasaki, one of the first voices to speak about the dubiousness of using nuclear weapons was Pope Pius XII. John the 23rd made a same declaration in the wake of the Cuban Missile Crisis. Mm-hmm. And John Paul II, every pope down to the present, has expressed grave reservations about the morality of nuclear warfare.
7: Thank you for that historical context. We are talking about tensions between Pope Leo and the Trump administration, how Catholics in Wisconsin are navigating them. Father Stephen Avella is with us, a Milwaukee Catholic priest and professor emeritus of history at Marquette University. Father Avella, President Trump has made the case that Pope Leo is wrong to oppose the war in Iran because he thinks it's necessary to ensure Iran doesn't get nuclear weapons. How does the Catholic Church weigh that dilemma of using violence if it could prevent the potential for greater harm?
9: In certain circumstances, yes. But the main nuclear armed power in the Middle East now is not Iran, it's Israel. So if we're interested in eliminating the nuclear threat or acquiring nuclear arms, I think the Holy See, which oversees, you know, the entire world, would be interested in an even-handed approach to this. Yes, first of all, the Pope has never endorsed Iran having nuclear weapons, nor ever been a fan of the current Iranian regime. I think most people are convinced that it's not a good place. That being said, let's take on the whole issue of nuclear proliferation. The Vatican has always been out in front in nuclear non-proliferation. They have always urged nuclear countries to kind of demobilize, to step back, to create an environment where this kind of circumstance is not coming in. But to accuse the Pope of wanting Iran to have nuclear weapons, it's just not valid. It's not legitimate.
7: Have you been surprised at all by the Pope's willingness to push back against the president and engage on this with him?
9: Yes, as in the tradition of his predecessors. This is a very important motif in understanding the papacy. What popes have said and what popes have done constitute a strand of tradition, with a capital T, in our faith life, that popes observe and then forward according to their own particular circumstances. Pius XII expressed grave reservations about the atomic bombing of Japan. John the 23rd became even more forceful about them. John Paul II went to Hiroshima and Nagasaki and said, this should never happen again. Every pope has expressed misgivings about the acquisition and development of nuclear arms and the potential for their use in the destruction of civilizations. A civilization will die tonight. how would any religious leader react to a statement like that?
7: Father Avila, I want to switch gears for just a moment. It's been 1 year since Pope Leo was elected to lead the Catholic Church. How is he doing as pontiff?
9: Well, the polls are any indication. People like him, appreciate him. They're certainly anxious for him to come back to Chicago. I was just in Chicago for a couple of weeks, and they're all anxious to welcome back the hometown boy.
7: I would imagine, yes.
9: There would be, there'll be a lot of White Sox hats sold around Chicago and all that. But he comes with many gifts. First of all, he's multilingual and multicultural. I mean, he lived there in Peru for a long time. His mastery of Italian and Spanish and even other Romance languages is marvelous. Secondly, this man has had administrative ability. He ran the Augustinian Order, which is a worldwide order. So he knows how things work. And in his last job, he was the head of the office that creates bishops around the world, nominates men for these critical posts of bishops in various countries. So he brings a really strong dossier. And on top of that, a kind of a humble and unassuming personality. And for me, he's a historic pope. For the first time in my life, I'm older than the Pope.
7: Very quickly, when you saw President Trump's social media post last month appearing to depict himself as a Jesus-like figure, what was your reaction?
9: I was offended. This is ridiculous. But then again, this is what we've come to expect. This is the kind of stuff, the sort of nonsense that passes for public discourse now, that we just kind of shrug our shoulders at and say, well, he's just doing what he's doing. I found it offensive. And when he dressed himself up as the Pope, when Pope Francis was dying, that too I found needlessly offensive. Why do that? Again, my questions, I'm sure the same questions that you and the Fourth Estate have. What on earth is going on here? What on earth is going on here with these middle-of-the-night social media unloadings and these ridiculous images? Is this the way that the leader of the free world acts? Is this in keeping with the dignity of an office held by men like Dwight Eisenhower, Franklin Roosevelt, and Abraham Lincoln? Is this what we've come to expect and live with? No, I was offended. I did not find that amusing. I'm not going to jump in, oh, it's blasphemous, because I just think it's silly. It's just absolutely silly.
7: Father Avila, thank you for joining us.
9: Thank you. Appreciate it.
7: Father Stephen Avella is a Milwaukee Catholic priest, professor emeritus of history at Marquette University. He was with us to share how he's navigating political tensions between the Trump administration and Pope Leo.

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4: It's Wisconsin Today. I'm Kate Archer-Kent.
5: And I'm Rob Ferret. After years of back and forth in the state legislature over how to spend funding to address PFAS contamination, in April, Governor Evers signed two bills into law that release $133 million to help communities deal with this widespread pollutant.
4: A growing body of research has linked PFAS exposure to serious health risks, including certain types of cancer and child developmental and fertility issues.
5: This influx of funding will help with PFAS testing and remediation efforts around the state, including money for new wells and a provision to protect, quote, innocent landowners who have pollution on their property through no fault of their own.
4: The state of Maine has been down this path. In 2021, its lawmakers passed major legislation aimed at fixing the state's own PFAS crisis and invested more than $200 million in the effort.
5: Where does Maine stand now, 5 years later? That's the topic of a new book that looks at the state's PFAS story with lessons for other states that are enacting policies and allocating funds.
4: Marina Schaffler is an environmental writer. Her new book is called Inescapable, Facing Up to Forever Chemicals. Marina, welcome to the program.
6: Thank you. Pleasure to be here.
4: Your book starts with the story of Fred Stone, a dairy farmer who discovered high PFAS levels in his milk. And he didn't stay quiet about this. He didn't go about his business as usual with his herd of 150 cows. Can you talk about the chain of events that happened and what set it off?
6: Certainly. He had been on that land for three generations. And when he heard that there were these chemicals in his well water and then his milk tested for them as well, he was blindsided initially, really not understanding the source. And the state did a lot of testing on the site, and it gradually became clear that he had, with complete state sanction, the state had encouraged farmers in previous decades to spread sludge, both municipal and industrial sludge, on their land. And the high PFAS levels he found tied directly back to those sludge applications. And at first, the state wasn't eager to acknowledge that this might be a more widespread problem. And so he had to really speak repeatedly and push for the legislature to do further testing. And when the state did further testing of both dairy farms and other farms where sludge had been permitted in the past, they found recurrent problems. Mm.
4: So he was licensed to spread this wastewater sludge on his fields, not knowing he was also spreading PFAS. And then he has to kill off most of his cows to contain the spread. Their business is ruined. Did Maine public agencies help or get the picture of what was going on?
6: Initially, in the first few years, there wasn't much support for Fred and Laura Stone. And

0: And it was devastating, as you say, for them. They were already starting to struggle with health problems. Their business was decimated. The value of the farm that was their primary asset was diminished. It was very challenging. And he finally came forward publicly to put more pressure on the state and get some more support for the farming community. And as other farmers discovered the problem, farmers testified before the legislature. Having farmers advocate before the legislature was pivotal in getting policy change and much more state support for the farming community and others affected by past sludge spreading.
1: And Maine was an early leader among states to start to address PFAS contamination, to start to put money toward it and figure out policies. How did Maine get people to care about invisible forever chemicals that are persistently lurking in the waters and in soil and elsewhere?
0: I think a lot of people in Maine are deeply attached to the place and value the health and well-being of our natural environment. So it was really the way that PFAS had undermined that was crushing for a lot of people. And the way it was affecting rural communities made it a unifying issue in the legislature. The initial support was very bipartisan, and it felt like an affront to the people of the state to have this kind of ubiquitous and persistent contamination in a place that we want to be healthy.
1: One physician you interview called PFAS contamination a slow-moving environmental disaster that's uprooting people's lives, and that there's this psychological toll alongside, of course, the health risks and PFAS exposure. What did you hear from people dealing with PFAS contamination on their property?
0: That is a good description because it just festers for people. They have this uncertainty around future health concerns, and there are a wide array of potential health impacts. And so one farmer described it as sort of like a ticking time bomb with a faulty wiring, just knowing that there would likely be impacts and kind of having to wait and watch because there's not too much that can be done. There's work underway, research underway here on some promising leads that might help lower PFAS blood levels. But in the early years, that wasn't even known. So it has been, and then there's the diminishment of their property values and not being able to pursue a lot of passions. People couldn't hunt or fish where they had traditionally done that. People who had gardens, couldn't eat their own produce anymore. They weren't sure about, locally what was safe to buy. They weren't sure about what in the supermarkets because there's so little testing on PFAS. So it introduced a huge amount of uncertainty and stress in people's lives.
1: I want to zoom in on paper mills because you mentioned sludge, and Maine has more than a dozen paper mills still functioning. Wisconsin, we here have upwards of 30. What is the role of paper mills in PFAS pollution?
0: The paper mills that produce coated papers, so water resistant, stain resistant, like foodware that is coated or other coated papers use PFAS in that process. And when the paper mill discharges that, the ones here had no treatment prior to going to the municipal treatment plant. And those, of course, are designed for biological treatment, but not for removing persistent chemicals like PFAS. So that was just going right through the system into the sludge and into the waste discharge as well in wastewater, but the sludge would concentrate the chemicals to some degree. And then for decades, that had been land applied both in farm settings and actually in some forest ones here as well.
1: And I should note that has happened here in Wisconsin too. And our DNR confirmed last year that paper companies were primarily responsible for PFAS contaminated sludge that was getting spread on farm fields. What steps has Maine taken to address this issue of the sludge on farm fields?
0: Maine was the first state to ban the application of sludge to farm fields and the use of compost containing sludge, because some sludge was also going into composting facilities and then getting redistributed out to gardens and athletic playing fields and a whole range of settings as well. So that was instrumental in stopping the distribution of PFAS into food growing settings. Mm-hmm. But we pretty quickly, the legislature realized it needed to move upstream and turn off the tap. So Maine was among the first states to start putting bans on various categories of consumer products. And it went very ambitious initially with that product ban and discovered pretty quickly that it was really difficult for people to trace the supply chain back and figure out where PFAS was, you know, in their products. And Maine is a small state. It's 1.3 million people. So it made it challenging in terms of having enough influence on changes in industry practice. But as other states have come along with more consumer bans, and Maine revised its product bans to align more with Minnesota. So as more and more states adopt product bans and align them, it is going to stop the flow into the waste stream, and it makes it really easier for industry to modify their practices because the states are on a similar time frame.
1: We're talking about how Maine has been addressing PFAS pollution in their state and what Wisconsin can learn. Marina Schaffler has a new book. It's called Inescapable: Facing Up to Forever Chemicals. Marina, out of that 2021 legislative session in Maine came a rapid policy response addressing PFAS from a variety of angles. You've named some, putting in $200 million around that number in the first 2 years. What results did the state see?
0: One place that the state has put a lot of money, 60 or 70 million of that has gone towards a fund, and it sounds like Wisconsin may be following a similar track in supporting those affected. So that has enabled farmers to pivot their businesses to, in most cases, they've been able to sustain their operations, but potentially grow different crops or different approaches. In a few cases where that's not been feasible, it allows for buyouts of the farms. It has supported farmers financially in the process of working through the testing, in supporting their own health testing, and even mental wellness support, because this is a pretty traumatic experience for people who encounter high contamination. The process of setting up that fund involved a lot of farmers, so it really reflected their needs quite well, I think.
1: How are those farmers doing today? Do you have any insights?
0: I think it's one of the challenges of PFAS is it is so persistent, and it's a long recovery you know, and it's not a full recovery because these chemicals so permeate our environment, and the health threat is going to linger through generations. So I think some of the most affected individuals, I think, are still struggling a lot, even though the support system has grown stronger for them.
1: PFAS was once this bridge-building topic for lawmakers in Maine, for communities in Maine, something, you know, you show how people could agree on and work together across political divides. And you think that that's not so much the case anymore. What has changed?
0: It has. There are still some areas and some important PFAS legislation went through in this last legislative session here with bipartisan support. But I think where the tensions became evident was when the PFAS regulations and laws bumped up against industry practice. And it was very challenging for a lot of the industries here to, they can't necessarily adapt quickly to remove PFAS from the production of products, particularly those that aren't manufactured here. You know, they're using parts and components that are coming from elsewhere. So that was a source of tension. And of course, the waste industry valued having a low-cost means of sludge disposal.
1: Yeah. Because where do they take the sludge now? I mean, that must have been a big issue. If we can't spread it easily in our farm fields, it has to go somewhere.
0: And that this is a problem going back really to the Clean Water Act, where they tried ocean dumping initially, realized that wasn't a good idea. Then they went to land spreading. And now that the toxic effects of that are evident, and now there's an effort to look into drying sludge more. Currently, it's going to landfills here, which is not an optimal solution. And because the PFAS persists, it's leaching out from the landfills, and then that water, landfill leachate, has to be treated as well. So the really insidious thing about PFAS is it's just so prone to keep cycling through the system, and it underscores the importance of getting it out at the front end.
1: Marina, there is this theme that runs through your book about the regulatory void at the federal level and resulting in states creating this patchwork of their own policies and regulations on PFAS. We see it in Maine. We see it in Wisconsin, elsewhere. Based on Maine's experience, do you think PFAS is something that can be resolved at the state level?
0: Absolutely not. It is. We need federal leadership. We really need international leadership, because this is a global problem now. And it is so ubiquitous. It's cycling through the atmosphere. It's coming down in the rain. So it really needs leadership at a much larger scale. The states have worked, I think, well collaboratively in trying to align, you know, some of their legislative efforts like Maine and Minnesota did, but it's not adequate.
1: Marina, thank you so much for joining us.
0: Thank you.
1: Marina Schaffler is an environmental writer based in Maine. We've been talking about her new book. It's called Inescapable: Facing Up to Forever Chemicals. It looks at Maine's efforts to address PFAS contamination at the state level. Is your community working to reduce PFAS in the environment or replacing a well? How is that process going? Will the funding be able to fully cover the project? Share your perspective and where your community is at or your local utility is at with working on the PFAS crisis. Email wisconsintoday@wpr.org. That's Wisconsin Today at WPR.org.

0: Coming up, the Sigurd Olsen Environmental Institute was part of Northland College in Ashland. The college closed. We'll find out why the Environmental Institute could continue its work.
1: One way or the other, we're going to carry on. There's a lot of enthusiasm.
0: That's next on WPR News.

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11: It's Wisconsin Today. I'm Kate Archer-Kent.
12: And I'm Rob Ferret. For thousands of years, a cluster of wooden canoes has lain dormant under Madison's Lake Mendota.
11: Now, thanks to the work of Wisconsin scientists, those ancient vessels are starting to reveal their secrets, WPR's Sarah Lear reports.
13: The USDA's Forest Products Lab is a big, brutalist building in an industrial area of Madison. That's where I meet Michael Wyman, where he works inside a small room stuffed with reference books and lab equipment.
14: Okay. So, where shall we start?
13: Wyman is a botanist by trade. He specializes in the anatomy, identification, and properties of tropical woods. He's into this work, and he has been for a long time.
14: When I was in kindergarten, my favorite toys were wood blocks. 7 decades later, what am I doing? I'm playing with wood blocks.
13: For the past several years, Wyman has had a special assignment. He's been helping archaeologists identify samples from ancient canoes. That includes 16 boats, all of which were discovered from the same section of Madison's Lake Mendota. And this was no easy task.
14: It's a hard problem to get a decent sample because Lake Mendota is not clear.
13: Researchers believe the canoes were made during a period of drought, when Lake Mendota was shallower than it is today. One theory is that indigenous people stashed their boats over the winter by sticking them in the side of the lake bed. After being buried underwater in sediment, they were lost to history. That's until maritime archaeologist Tamara Thompson glimpsed what turned out to be part of a 1,200-year-old canoe while out diving in 2021. Since then, Thompson has returned to the same section of the lake and found 15 more ancient canoes, some of which are in pieces. It's a mission that she holds sacred.
15: We also hear from our tribal partners that the canoes are showing themselves because they want their stories to be told.
13: One of the boats in the cache is more than 5,000 years old, making it one of the oldest canoes ever discovered in North America. Bill Quackenbush, the historical preservation officer for the Ho-Chunk Nation, says the canoes tell a story about the continued presence of Native peoples.
16: Time and time again, we would build dugout canoes and bring ourselves back over here, or else I wouldn't even be here.
13: The canoes still have more stories to tell, and Wyman and other experts are working to fill in the missing pieces. Typically, archaeologists send Wyman a wooden sliver from one of the vessels. A different laboratory checks the boat's age with radiocarbon dating. Wyman's job is to figure out what type of tree the canoe is made from. He does that by sectioning the wood with a razor blade and looking for patterns under a microscope.
14: In this case, the vessels are two sizes, and they're in like lines, wavy lines that the vessels are joined. And that's a very distinctive feature for elm.
13: Elm is a difficult wood to work with, even with modern tools, says Cecil Schrader, a University of Wisconsin anthropologist who's been studying the canoes. Lake Mendota's ancient canoes are made from other species too, like oak, ash, basswood, and cottonwood. For millennia, Schrader says indigenous people made dugout canoes by knocking down trees and then hollowing them out with fire, shells, and stone tools.
17: Indigenous peoples were using the
1: types of trees that were readily available.
13: Schrader says those species tell a story about how the climate in South Central Wisconsin has changed. For Wyman, identifying that species can take anywhere from 5 minutes to 3 days. It can be tedious, but he likes this work.
14: That's what makes it fun. It's a big puzzle, and once you get all the information, it starts making sense.
13: This spring, Thompson will try to fill in more pieces of that puzzle. She'll follow a tip left by the State Historical Society director more than a century ago. In 1909, he wrote about a cluster of canoes believed to be buried in Madison's Lake Wingra, just south of the lake where Thompson discovered the other canoes. Thompson plans to go diving in Wingra later this month. She hopes the water will be clear enough to reveal even more ancient secrets. Sarah Lear, Wisconsin Public Radio.
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12: More than 50 years ago, Northland College in Ashland founded the Sigurd Olson Environmental Institute to spearhead environmental conservation and education efforts in the Lake Superior region.
11: The Institute has launched citizen scientist projects to encourage loon and wolf conservation and created an annual Nature Writing Award. But with the closing of Northland College last year, the Institute faces an uncertain future.
12: A group of volunteers are working to transform the Institute into an independent nonprofit and keep it going as part of the college's legacy. Terry Dalton is vice chair of the Sigurd Olson Environmental Institute, and Rocky Barker is a retired journalist and author who's the Institute's treasurer. I talked to them earlier this week. Rocky, let's start with you. I understand you were a student at Northland when the Institute was founded. You knew Sigurd Olson. Can you tell us a little bit about the early days of the Institute?
2: So, you know, I get to Northland as a freshman in August of 1971, and I arrive on campus, and I look over at the student union, and there's all these people in suits, and it turns out it's Gaylord Nelson, it's Dave Obey, it's Malcolm McLean, and people who started the Institute. And at lunch, they sat down, actually came up with the idea of setting up the Sigurd Olson Institute. So the next year, 72, I was made a member of the Student Faculty Advisory Committee. So I really was involved right from the beginning.
12: And what in those early days, Rocky, was the goal? What was the hope for what this institute would do?
2: Well, the idea of the institute was to basically design to provide the area environmental wisdom, environmental activity. The thing that they started with was to do these problem-solving workshops. And they reached out in all the small communities of bringing people who knew a lot about planning and about wildlife and fish. And that helped the communities deal with some of the problems that they were facing at the time. And it also was, you know, pushing ideas. Remember, this is a year after Earth Day, and we're passing all kinds of laws, the Clean Water Act, the Clean Air Act, the Endangered Species Act. And so we were helping Northern Wisconsin to address these problems that now were being addressed on the federal level.
12: And now, Terry, the Institute grew out of Northland College. As Rocky said, Northland has closed its doors now. Why is it important for the state as a whole, do you think, for this institute to carry on that mission?
3: Well, the Sigurd Olson Environmental Institute has always had sort of a special niche where we looked at the Northwoods and the greater Lake Superior region and tried to focus on things that mattered to the people in that region. Also, in some ways, it was a bit like University Extension for Northland College, but we were also reaching out with a message about what were the spiritual connections, what were the emotional connections, what is it that sustains those cultures around this region, around the natural resources and cultural issues. So we tried to take what Northland had, which was a liberal arts environmental message, and infuse that into the communities. What does it mean when you're not just looking at the science, but looking at everything across the community from philosophy, religion, the social sciences? How do we react to the environment around us and bring that all together? So we're looking at a whole in that regional context.
12: And Terry, what did that look like in practice, where it was, of course, Northland students themselves were part of this? What did it look like when you were bringing this to the community beyond the school?
3: Well, it changed over the years, but we had many different projects that cycled through. One of the ones that I worked with a lot was the Loon Watch program, which worked as a started as a citizen science program to document loon populations and habitat needs in the Lake Superior and northern Wisconsin and Lake Superior area. But we had other projects like the Timberwolf Alliance, like the Lake Superior Binational Forum. We started a number of sustainability initiatives in the Shawangan Bay area and beyond. So we really looked, as things changed over time, we looked at what were those issues as the communities grew and changed that we could help address.
12: We're talking about the future of the Sigurd Olson Environmental Institute after the closure of Northland College. We have Terry Dalton with us, vice chair of the Institute, Rocky Barker, treasurer, a longtime connection, as we heard, to the Institute. Let's look toward the future now, Rocky. Northland College, I understand, seeking to turn over about $1 million of its endowment to help keep that institute going. Where are you in this process of figuring out the funding for the Institute?
2: Well, that is in court right now. So at the moment, we really don't have any control over that. And so what we're doing is we're trying to reach out to the community and do basic fundraising. You know, that money is a part of an endowment. We hope to keep it as an endowment. And that means we'll still need considerable money for the year-to-year, day-to-day operations. And so that's kind of what we're working on at the moment. And managing the programs that we are still doing.
12: Terry, as this outreach is going on, what has been the response from the community? Do you see a desire, a drive to keep the Sigurd Olson Institute around?
3: We've heard nothing but thanks from people who have been active in the past and people in the area. I think people will be interested in what the mission of the organization is moving forward. I think we actually are in a unique situation to take a look at the Sigurd Olson Institute over the last 50 or so years, and then where do we want to go in the future? What does the philosophy and work of the Institute and of Sigurd Olson mean for next generations down the road? Things have changed over time since the 1970s, and I think we're uniquely positioned to help us guide the region and help us think about the most important issues as we move forward, whether it's climate change, sustainable populations, and our relationship to nature here in northern Wisconsin and beyond.
12: And Terry, you mentioned the Loon Watch, and I think people have birds on their mind this time of year. Tell us a little bit about this citizen science project. How do people participate?
3: Well, Loon Watch started in 1978, shortly after the Institute was founded, and at that time, we didn't have a lot of information on loons in the state. Loons are kind of an interesting species because they fall between categories that most natural resource agencies deal with. They're not a game species, nor are they threatened or endangered in Wisconsin. So no one was really tracking them or monitoring them. Yet when you think about it, loons are an icon of the North Woods, very important to our experiences on Northern Lakes, to how we feel about those places that we connect to, whether it's on vacation or for second homes or year-round homeowners. So we started this program to first try to document where loons were living and nesting, what were their habitat needs, and we've been doing that for almost 50 years. It's one of the oldest citizen science programs in Wisconsin, and we're still an important database that the DNR and other organizations come to when they're looking at management options on lakes, when they're looking at water quality. Loons are, in some ways, an indicator species for lake health. They require clear, clean water, healthy fish populations, and a relative level of space and tranquility to pull off nesting and having chicks.
12: Rocky, I want to hear a little bit more about Sigurd Olson, a very lifelong connection with Wisconsin and northern Wisconsin in particular. You overlapped with him, as you mentioned, in your time at Northland. Can you tell us a little bit about Sigurd Olson?
2: What was really interesting for me as a young student was he spoke directly to us when he'd speak at Northland. He was talking about a new generation that was going to, in new jobs that weren't even created then. Well, you know, he was, so he was thinking, you know, 50 years ahead at that time. And, you know, one of the things he was, of all of the environmental leaders at that time, he was really one of the most connected to his spiritual side. And that was a really important factor in his life and the importance of wildness in all of our lives. And I think that's kind of what, you know, I was, when I got to speak with him, you know, he talked about even down in Sealy, where his wife, Elizabeth, was from, that feeling that he had being out in the woods.
12: And briefly, as we wrap up, Terry, kind of a pulse check. How positive do you feel that, yes, indeed, the Sigurd Olson Environmental Institute will carry on Sigurd's mission into the future?
3: Oh, I think one way or the other, we're going to carry on. We already have our Loon Rangers out working on lakes. Timberwolf Alliance is active and moving programs forward. And there's a lot of enthusiasm. And we have a great board and volunteers that have stepped up. So folks who are interested should drop us an email or visit our website, Sigurd Olson Environmental Institute.org. And we're starting to get good lists of folks who want to help and hoping to bring more people in as we develop more capacity.
12: We'll leave it there. Terry, thanks for joining us.
3: Well, thanks for having us.
12: And Rocky, thanks for being with us.
2: It's my pleasure. And stay tuned for the Sigurd Olson Nature Writing Awards are going to come out pretty soon.
12: That was Terry Dalton, Vice Chair of the Sigurd Olson Environmental Institute, and Rocky Barker, graduate of Northland College and the Institute's treasurer, been talking about their efforts to keep the Institute up and running after the closure of Northland College.

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0: This is WPR News. Welcome to The Middle. I'm Jeremy Hobson. The midterm elections, which will decide who controls Congress, are just 6 months away. But there are concerns on both the right and the left about whether they will be free and fair. Democrats worry that President Trump will use the power of the federal government to tip the scales. Republicans say without new voter ID requirements, the results can't be trusted. So do you have confidence in the integrity of our midterm elections? That's our question as we take your calls live at 844-4-MIDDLE. That's 844-464-3353, or you can reach out at listentothemiddle.com. Joining us this hour, Tammy Patrick, Chief Programs Officer at the National Association of Election Officials, and USA Today Chief Political Correspondent Philip Bailey. Stay right there. The Middle starts right after the news.
1: Live from NPR News in Washington, I'm Ryland Barton. A program that deputizes local police to help ICE with immigration enforcement has grown rapidly since President Trump took office again. As NPR's Meg Anderson reports, Homeland Security is offering millions of dollars in incentives to police who participate.
2: DHS has promised to reimburse officer salaries, give bonuses to police for finding undocumented people, and money for new cars and equipment like fingerprint scanners and license plate readers. A recent report estimated that if every police agency gets what they've been promised, it could add up to as much as $2 billion this year alone. But DHS hasn't released much information on who has actually gotten funds. Felicity Rose with the advocacy group Forward .us says normally federal grants go through an open process and are tracked closely.
3: It's very, very concerning that there's so little transparency in this money.
2: DHS declined to give NPR more specifics. Meg Anderson, NPR News.
1: Campaign staffers bet on their own candidates and made thousands of dollars on prediction markets. As NPR's Luke Garrett reports, staffers use inside campaign information to bet with an edge and win big.
4: Two campaign staffers granted anonymity for fear of retribution said the method is simple. Campaign staffers would get an unreleased poll, use it to buy advantageous event contracts, and then sell their contracts once the poll was released and their contract price soared. One staffer admitted to doing this themselves. They won thousands, and their bet was verified by prediction market data reviewed by NPR. Current law bars prediction market bettors from using insider information to make money. But former commissioner at the Commodities Future Trading Commission, Kristen Johnson, doubted that the agency could police, quote, election positions. These bets raise serious questions about how campaign operatives can turn private information into a quick payday amid an unsettled legal landscape for prediction markets. Luke Garrett, NPR News, Washington.
1: A cyber attack took the widely used education platform Canvas offline today. NPR's Janaki Mehta reports the hack seems to have affected schools across the nation.
5: When students around the U.S. tried to access Canvas, they instead got a message that appeared to be from a hacker group known as Shiny Hunters. The message warned schools if they don't contact the group to negotiate a settlement by May 12th, the hackers would leak, quote, everything. The group claims it has access to data belonging to 9,000 schools and 275 million students and staff. Colleges, as well as many K-12 schools, have released public alerts about the breach. Instructure, the company that owns Canvas, has confirmed a series of breaches over the last few days that have potentially released student names, emails, ID numbers, and messages. The company did not immediately respond to NPR's request for comment, but it is posting updates about the breach on its website. Janaki Mehta, NPR News.
1: This is NPR. The Postal Service is considering a rule change that would allow anyone to send handguns through the mail for the first time in nearly 100 years. A 1927 law prohibits the shipment of handguns through the USPS unless they're from licensed retailers. The DOJ has called that law unconstitutional. The Devil's Hole pupfish lives in a single pool in Death Valley National Park. This rare fish almost went extinct in the wild last year, but as NPR's Nell Greenfield Boyce reports, officials took a drastic step to help it survive, and they say the species is now doing much better.
6: After two earthquakes shook up the waters of Devil's Hole, its pupfish population plummeted. Only 20 fish were left. Wildlife officials debated what to do just as the federal workforce was experiencing mass firings and a government shutdown loomed. Moving quickly, biologists took some pupfish from a backup population that had been established in captivity over a decade ago and released them into Devil's Hole. Those fish survived. Babies started appearing, and biologists later added in some additional captive-bred fish. This spring, an official count found 77 Devil's Hole pupfish swimming around their rocky fishbowl in the desert. Nell Greenfield Boyce, NPR News.
1: Supreme Court Justice Clarence Thomas is now the second longest-serving justice in history, overtaking someone who was nominated by President Lincoln. Thomas's tenure as of today tops 34 years. The only justice with a longer tenure is William O. Douglas, whom he would overtake in 2028. This is NPR News.
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0: The midterm elections be free and fair? That is our question this hour. Welcome to The Middle. I'm Jeremy Hobson at Nevada Public Radio in Las Vegas this week, along with our DJ Tolliver. And Tolliver, you know, here in Las Vegas, the gaming capital of the world, the rules of the game are very important. You have to be able to trust that it is fair if you're going to play.
8: Mm-hmm. Yeah, see, that's why they always turn the dice around for the cameras if they fall on the floor to make sure it's not weighted or anything.
0: Exactly. Now, I bring this up, yes, it's true, because we are now 6 months away from the midterm elections when voters will decide whether to keep Republicans in control of the House and Senate for the rest of President Trump's term or to put Democrats in charge of one or both chambers and put a check on the administration. And there is concern on both the right and the left about the rules of the game, if you will. That means the lines of the districts that people vote in, how they're drawn. It means who is voting, whether they're eligible to vote. It means who's standing next to you in line at the polling place. Like, is it intimidating to have an ICE officer there? We're going to get into all of that this hour as we ask if you are confident that the midterm elections will be free and fair. We're going to get to that in a moment. Your calls at 844-4MIDDLE. That's 844-464-3353. But first, last week we talked about what it really means to make a big change in your life or your views. Here are some of the voicemails that came in.
9: Hi, my name is Morgan. I'm calling from Costa Mesa. I went back to school at 32. I had told myself that I could not do what I do now. After 5 years of grueling school, I changed careers, and it's a vibe.
10: Hey, this is Brandon in Nashville, Tennessee. Was raised in a pretty liberal family. Never really heard the other side of the story. You know, the conservative side, the Republican side, maybe. I read a few books. New information opened my mind up, turning me towards the right.
11: Hi, my name is Angela Lundberg, and I'm calling from Minneapolis, Minnesota. Coming back to my faith during a very hard time full of loss, I feel really blessed about it, and it's also confusing, and I still have doubts, but I'm really giving my all to it for the first time in my life.
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0: And joining me this hour, Tammy Patrick, Chief Programs Officer at the National Association of Election Officials. Tammy, welcome.
12: It's great to be here. Thanks for having me.
0: And our old friend, USA Today Chief Political Correspondent Philip Bailey is back with us. Philip, great to have you as well.
13: Jeremy, as always, how are you doing?
0: Doing great. And just set the scene for us to start, Philip, because typically the party in power in the midterms, which would be the Republicans, typically the party in power loses seats. And right now you have a president who is historically unpopular. But the president has been pushing states to redraw the maps ahead of the election. What is the lay of the land when it comes to redistricting right now?
13: Right. This gerrymandering arms race, Jeremy, that President Trump started has really been unusual, unprecedented, right? We haven't seen this type of activity really since the 19th century to have a mid-decade, in the middle of the decade, a call by the president of the United States for states basically to redraw their congressional maps with a deliberate tactic of let's try to protect ourselves from this forecasted blue wave by Democrats. So it started in Texas last year. We've seen it move on to other states. But I think what Republicans didn't anticipate was that Democrats were going to fight back. Hmm. We saw that in California and in Virginia, most recently with them changing their constitution temporarily to redo their maps from their, I guess, 11 or congressional seats from six Democrats and five Republicans, basically to 10 Democrats and one Republican. But now what's happened is the Supreme Court has gotten involved, mm-hmm. gutting a key provision of the Voting Rights Act, and that supercharged this redistricting war even more, because now we're seeing states across the South. Tennessee just today redrew its map, really sort of targeting black voters and splitting up the black political vote down in the South. So this is an unusual, unprecedented measure here. We don't really know what, you know, when everything is said and done, who will be in the lead here. But clearly, President Trump was doing this to avert a blue wave, to basically end his presidency.
0: Well, and Tammy, as such an expert on elections, can the party in power really protect itself from losses by redistricting? Or how important is this redistricting ahead of the midterm elections?
12: So I think it's really important to remember a couple of things here. One is that the rules of engagement are changing, it seems, daily. And mm-hmm. that includes the district lines. It includes what the requirements are. It might include who is eligible to participate in a particular election. Well, what's important to know is that at the end of the day, the voters can still vote for whomever they want, regardless of how they're registered, whether they're registered with whatever letter after their name or what candidate has a letter after their name. So even if the lines are redrawn, it's still possible for the voters to weigh in on whether or not they approve of this type of governance, because this is... as was mentioned, this is not something we normally see. This is above and beyond. And I think what's really important for your listeners to understand is that why are they going to these extreme measures in this moment? It's because the voters currently have the power, and they want to make sure that any influence they can have to dilute that voting power of all voters, not one political party or one particular cohort of voters, mm-hmm. but all voters are being undermined in this process. And that's really, really critical for everyone to realize that it's kind of our superpower. We all share it. And that's the power at the ballot box.
0: Mm-hmm. Beyond the districting, though, Republicans say they're concerned, Philip, about voter fraud. They've been pushing the Save America Act, which would restrict mail-in voting and require photo ID to vote. Does that have any chance of passing at this point?
13: Well, it did pass the House of Representatives, the Republican-controlled House, Jeremy, back in February. And it sits now in the Senate, where President Trump has been putting a lot of pressure on Senate Majority Leader John Thune to basically kill the filibuster and pass it just with a majority vote there. And Senator Thune has resisted those calls for the most part. So look, but it's important to let's remember some facts here. You know, in 2024, the American Immigration Council, for example, and the Save America Act does a bunch of things. It talks about voter ID. It mm-hmm. talks about restricting and proof of citizenship. But remember here, when it comes to voter fraud, and this is a major concern for voters, I think, across the political spectrum, and that's the most popular aspect of the Save America Act, which polling does show about 52% of Americans do support. But the American Immigration Council, in a report in 2024, Jeremy, pointed out that there were fewer than 70 proven cases of non-citizens who voted in elections in the last 40 years. So part of this is, look, you lock your door in your house even without being robbed, but there are very few examples of voter fraud impacting any election, certainly a national election for president or U.S. Senate. So for a lot of Democrats, this is sort of searching for a problem here. But again, it remains in the mm-hmm. Senate, where there are objections from at least four Republicans, Susan Collins of Maine, Lisa Murkowski of Alaska, Tom Tillis of North Carolina, and yes, even Mitch McConnell of my home state of Kentucky, who have objected adding the Save America Act to the budget package earlier this year. So there's some resistance from a handful of Republicans to President Trump's whims.
0: Tammy, as someone who follows election security closely, what do you think when you see this push to restrict mail-in voting, which is so widespread in this country right now, and to require photo ID?
12: Well, Well, I feel like I should give a little bit of a preface of just briefly my background. So I was an election official for more than a decade in a jurisdiction you've maybe never heard of, Maricopa County, Arizona.
0: Very important jurisdiction, place, right? Right.
12: And my job there was I was the federal compliance officer. I did all of our submissions to the Department of Justice under the Voting Rights Act in Section 5. And I've also served as a liaison to the United States Postal Service as an expert on election mail. So I have many thoughts on all of these issues, but I'll try and bring it down to just a couple of really succinct nuggets, and that is this. Voters who like to vote by mail like to vote by mail. It doesn't matter what political party they are. In the western part of the country, there are majority of elections that are conducted by mm-hmm. mail. Some states have adopted all vote by mail, and other states, like my former state of Arizona, where I just was earlier today, they actually have the majority of their voters still of both political parties voting by mail, even though they're being told that it is ripe for fraud and that they shouldn't vote that way. But voters really like it because it is safe, it is secure. But there are some ways that we can improve things, and that's part of the conversation around elections, is that this great experiment is not perfect. There are ways we iterate every election to improve upon the process, to make sure that we expand the franchise to those who are eligible, but make sure that those who are not eligible don't participate. Mm-hmm. So the security of the process is really, really important to election professionals. And the association where I'm currently work, we have over 2,000 election professionals at every level of government, and they are your friends, they're your neighbors, they're your family members. It's not just somebody in a dark back room who's, you know, counting these votes. It's all of the people who come together on election day to serve as poll workers. It's mm-hmm. It's a transparent process, and we need to make sure that we don't always believe what we hear, read, or see
0: right.
12: By those who really don't know what they're talking about sometimes.
0: Well, and of course, this brings up a very important point that I'm sure we're going to get to, and I'm sure people will have thoughts on this as they call in, which is confidence in the election. There have been a lot of you know, allegations, especially by President Trump and Republicans, that the 2020 election was stolen from him. And there are a lot of people in this country who believe that, even though there hasn't been any real evidence to support that. But we'll talk about that. And again, our number is 844-4MIDDLE. That's 844-464-3353. You can reach us at listentothemiddle.com. And Tolliver, Republicans are already claiming that if they lose seats, it will be because of illegal voting.
8: Yeah, listen here to Texas Congressman Chip Roy on Fox News, followed by a campaign ad for Scott Peterson, candidate for Nebraska's Secretary of State race.
14: The only threat to our elections, like all this, you know, people that are in a tizzy about President Trump, the only threat to elections are the people who are here who will steal our elections by voting without voter ID.
15: Let's defend Nebraska from outside forces that come in to harvest mail-in ballots and potentially steal elections from good Republicans.
0: That's a campaign ad in Nebraska. By the way, a Brookings Institution report last year looked at several recent elections, found that fraudulent mail-in votes made up 4 in 10 million votes cast by mail, Tolliver. That is 0.00043%.
8: Get them!
0: What are we listening to here?
8: This is Arcadia with a song called Election Day. So this is a Duran Duran side project, and Grace Jones actually sings on this song. I just want to let you know, that's a ticket I can support. We're taking your calls next on The Middle.

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0: We also bring you stories that make you smile.

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2: Association of Election Officials and USA Today Chief Political Correspondent Philip Bailey. And before we get to the phones, I want to hear how all this is playing out here in the state of Nevada with Paul Boger, who hosts KNPR's State of Nevada. He's joining us from Reno. Paul, just to remind our listeners around the country, this is a true swing state. It went for Trump in 2024, Biden in 2020, and you have universal vote by mail. Is anybody trying to get rid of that?
3: You know, that has been controversial since it was passed in the special session in the middle of the summer of 2020. So this isn't a long time thing. This is still relatively new in Nevada. And since then, Republicans have tried very hard to get this repealed. But the legislature here in Nevada, the state legislature, is gerrymandered towards Democrats. There was no hope of that ever happening. So the best they've ever gotten is that now there is an opt-out policy. So if you don't want your ballot sent to you, you can opt out of it. But for the most part, most Nevadans get their ballot by mail.
2: There's also a voter ID ballot measure coming this fall to voters in the state of Nevada. How do people feel about that?
3: Well, this is actually the second time it's going to be on the ballot here in Nevada. The way our constitutional amendment process works is that voters actually have to approve things two times. So we know exactly how popular this was in 2024. 73% of Nevadans approved the voter ID initiative, which is about on par with polling we've seen nationally for support of voter ID initiatives. That said, you know, Democrats tried very hard to keep this from coming to fruition. Republicans, again, tried to get this passed through the legislature. So what Republican Governor Joe Lombardo did was he went to that constitutional amendment process. He's very much led the charge on getting this passed. And guess what? It looks like it's going to pass in November. That said, it doesn't change universal mail-in ballots. If you still want to mail in a ballot, you can. It looks like there's going to be some provision where you can include the last four of your driver's license, something like that. So still going to have mail-in ballots, but there will be some sort of voter ID security.
2: That's Paul Boger, who hosts State of Nevada on KNPR, joining us from Reno. Paul, thank you very much. Let me go to the phones. Gary is calling in from Philadelphia. Gary, what do you think? Do you have confidence in the integrity of the midterms?
4: No, I'm pretty scared to death. I think a real likely scenario, given the lawlessness of this fascist tech oligarchy-controlled, big oil-controlled regime, is that there will be false flag attacks that will allow him to declare martial law, invoke the Insurrection Act, and send in his FBI to the U.S. Senate race critical states that, if the elections were free and fair, would very likely elect Democratic senators, to confiscate voting machines like they've already done unlawfully at Fulton County in Georgia, and throw everything into chaos to prevent those states from actually declaring a winner. So all people can do to prevent that from happening is have 90% voting by mail and be able to start organizing millions of citizens to protect the central tabulation centers in the major cities of those states, because the major cities usually always vote Democrat, to prevent the FBI, his FBI, his goons, his private ice cream goons, from confiscating those machines and those ballots.
2: I'm really glad you brought all those up, because I'm sure there are a lot of people who have those fears. Philip Bailey, what do you think when you hear that from Gary in Philadelphia?
5: Well, look, Jeremy, I mean, there is a rising lack of confidence. Now, right now, NPR Marist poll released earlier this year did find that 66% of Americans are confident that their state and local elections will be run fairly and accurately, right? 66%, that's two-thirds of the country. 34% said they're not confident. But here's the thing. When you look back only a few months before that, like in October of 2024, it was 75% or 76% of Americans who said they were confident.
2: It was down a little bit.
5: So it's down, right? So, and part of that is that you have a president who has never admitted losing an election. And loser's consent, as we all know, is a fundamental bedrock of democracy. It was 10 years ago when Ted Cruz

0: won the Iowa caucuses, and Donald Trump denied that he lost that election. So President Trump, who tried to overturn the 2020 elections, has made some changes, not only just asking for the Save America Act, but other guardrails are disappearing. And also he has former advisors, namely Steve Bannon, former White House advisor, a chief figure in the MAGA movement, calling for ICE to be deployed at these spaces and places and polling places. So the fear that that caller just had is something that I hear when I talk to voters across the board, particularly on the Democratic side. And part of it is because these aren't coming from the fringes of the internet or some wild conspiracy theorist or somebody knocking on your door with some crazy ideas. It's coming from the president of the United States.
1: Let's go to Jonah, who's calling in from Greenville, Wisconsin. Jonah, what about you? Do you have confidence in the midterm elections, the integrity of them?
2: Yes, I do. And I understand why it feels like it's a bipartisan thing. The fear, Democrats are concerned, Republicans are concerned. But I would just like to point out that something important, Republican politicians, they're not concerned about election integrity. Donald Trump is concerned about, quote, election integrity, because it's something that he wants to focus on. They're following suit, which is in line with what they always do. Because he's conditioned.
1: Why do you have confidence in them?
2: I have confidence because most people are not clinical sociopaths and just want a normal day at work. The people running our elections, like actually counting the ballots, staffing these polling locations, are just regular people. So yeah. I believe that most people want to. Like 99% of people want to protect these institutions and won't, you know, stir up fear for no reason.
1: Jonah, thank you for that. Tammy Patrick, I imagine you agree with that most of the people that are running with this are just regular people that are trying to do a good job of running our elections and it will work out as it should.
3: They really are. So there are tens of thousands of Americans that their life's work and their life's profession, myself included, is making sure that we have a vibrant democracy in this country and that it continues to evolve and get better with each election. And I think that we've had a couple of points be raised that are really important that I want to emphasize, and that is most Americans do trust their local election office. Sometimes they're not sure about the rest of the state, and they certainly aren't sure about other states in the nation because they hear what they're doing over there in, you know, insert the state name here. But it's really critical to know that all of the states in this country have training for their election officials. They test their voting systems. They audit their voting systems. They have observable, transparent elections. What really tends to build on the fervor of all of this is that we're having closer and closer elections. And when the elections are close, that's when you get a lot of scrutiny. And it's sort of like if you're a sports fan, if the score is really close, you stay engaged and you watch until the very last minute. But if it's a blowout and the media hasn't projected who the winner is going to be, or they have projected who the winner is going to be, rather, you're going to go on to the next game, the next race, the next contest, the next election. But when it's that close and the media is not comfortable projecting the winner yet, and they're waiting for those official results that could be 3 days, 4 days, a couple of weeks, like we see in California. It's not that there's anything untoward that's happening. That's the regular process that happens in every single election, whether it's close or not.
1: And well, I think we're all old enough to remember, Tammy, an election that came down to 537 votes in the state of Florida back in 2000. Although maybe our Gen Z listeners, you should go back and Google the 2000 election. That was a very close one.
0: You're aging yourself, Jeremy.
1: Yeah, right, exactly. Tolliver, what's coming in at listenthetothemiddle.com?
3: I have to say that's what got me into elections.
1: Really?
3: That's what got me into elections is that I was curious about what was actually happening in my country. I was worked for a large corporation. I was in corporate sales. I made five times what I made when I left to go to work for the county elections office in Maricopa. And what I learned is that there are really dedicated public servants that have very, very detailed procedures and policies and practices under their state's law to make sure that eligible voters are assisted in every possible way. And that's not to say that it's been perfect for all voters, mm-hmm. but that's to say that we need to continue to focus on how we make it better rather than how do we scale things back mm-hmm. and return to a time when a lot of voters didn't participate. Because that's really the only critical facet here is that we need to make sure voters turn out and make their voices heard.
1: All right, Tolliver, what voices are being heard at listentothemiddle.com?
4: Sure. I just want to say I had to narrow it down because about 90% of the people writing in are worried about ICE interference or some kind of, you know, insurrection act or something like that. So all of your concerns were heard. Okay. Mark in San Antonio says, I'm an election judge in Colorado. You want to feel confident in your election? Volunteer to be an election judge. Mark in San Antonio says, or Sheila in Northern Colorado says, I'll be confident when there is a requirement for a 70% or greater representation of voters. And then Brian in Mishawaka, Indiana says, I worked the Indiana primary as a poll worker. I noticed considerably more mistrust from Republican voters and poll workers than from Democrats. So kind of what Philip said, yeah.
1: All right, let's get to another call. Alex is in Columbia, South Carolina. Alex, what about you? Do you have confidence in the upcoming election?
5: I don't, but I remain hopefully optimistic.
1: Explain.
5: From what I understand about the Save America Act, it's not so much the voting. I think the problem is going to be with registration. I have two daughters who are married, and as I understand it, and they may be in a position to get the documentation that they need, but a lot of Americans won't be able to get those documentation, passports or whatever they need to get. And this is all, I think, the foundation was laid on this when you had the commander-in-chief, the American president, asking to find votes during an election, people who were his enablers going before Congress for confirmation and yet denying that he even lost the election. So I'm concerned about that. I don't have a lot of confidence, but I do remain hopefully optimistic, simply because, for one reason, because of shows like yours. You know, this is an opportunity for people to hear facts and to make rational, informed decisions. So hopefully that'll move them to action and do what needs to be done.
1: I appreciate that.
5: I also want to say that one thing that concern of the president is that if the Republicans lose the House, and certainly if they lose the Senate, he's already said it time and time again that he's going to be impeached. And I think that's a concern that he's expressing.
1: Yeah. Alex, thank you very much for that. And a couple of things brought up there, Philip Bailey. But one of them, and he did talk about the Save America Act, which, as you said, has not passed the Senate. So it's unclear whether that sort of passport, that ID is going to be required. But what about the idea of the president, like, looking back, going into the ballots that have been already cast? There was the raid in Georgia. There was a raid in Maricopa County. Do we know what's happening with that? And does that have anything to do with this upcoming election?
0: Well, I mean, it is alarming, Jeremy. I mean, President Trump simply cannot let go of losing the 2020 election. I think it's very important for media outlets and everyone to say in unison that the president did lose the 2020 election, full stop. But it's not just seizing old ballots and looking at and reviewing those that the Justice Department and FBI raided down in Fulton County. And I know people have brought up poll workers here, you know, your average Americans who are the people who count our votes, our neighbors and friends who do that for us. And shout out to them and thank you for their service. But they're now also being targeted, right? The Justice Department recently is seeking the names of every person who worked in the 2020 election. And we already saw Rudy Giuliani saw this in the lawsuit that he lost, mm-hmm. where individual poll workers were targeted by the president online. So now the Justice Department is seeking that information where poll workers are now feeling intimidated. It's not just the process, Jeremy, that's being examined it and looked at here for major reforms and overhauls. It's the individual poll workers now who also are fearing that they could be targeted.
1: Let me get to a caller who has a direct stake here, Woodrow in Ferdinand, Indiana. Woodrow, you are an election judge.
6: Yes, I am.
1: And so
6: yes, I do, because I know our security measures inside and out. It is literally impossible to steal the election at the precinct level.
1: What about the idea, though, that we've heard about of, you know, ICE agents at the polls or federal agents at the polls to intimidate people, keep people from voting, that kind of thing? Do you worry about something like that? Do you worry about, you know, the federal government coming in after the election and seizing ballots if they don't like the result?
6: Well, we just ran an election last Tuesday, and we didn't see any sign of federal agents then. Of course, that was the primary. I am concerned that they might try something like that. I'm not too concerned they'll come to my district because we're a rural district that's frankly going to vote for Republicans anyway. But the federal government trying to steal the results would be an unprecedented move and blatantly illegal. Mm-hmm. So, but if I say just turn up to the polls with guns and try and take the voting machines, you know, we're not going to get, yeah. You know, there would be little we could do about that. You know, it's the precincts are run by local volunteers.
1: Yeah. Yeah. Woodrow, I want to thank you. Thank you for the call and thank you for what you do. Tammy Patrick, just a reminder also that, you know, our elections are run at the local level, not at the federal level. Even a federal election is run at the local level at the end of the day.
3: Exactly. But Woodrow raises some concerns that a lot of people have. And I will say that it's not just threats of violence against our poll workers and our election officials. It's acts of violence being perpetrated against them still. After the 2020 election, we've seen a mass exodus of the election professionals that conduct mm-hmm. our elections. But thankfully, people are coming up from the ranks to take on those leadership positions. But there are a couple of little data points that I want to share with you, because I think it drives home just how impactful a targeted campaign could be. And that is that 75% of our voters in this country are served by only 8% of the election offices. So we know that instinctively and intuitively, it's urban centers, right? So 8% of our voters are served by 75% of our election offices, because they're small rural offices like the one in Indiana that he works for. But we can inoculate ourselves against that kind of attack by voting early and taking action
1: yeah.
3: early.
1: Okay, interesting. The timing matters. We'll get to that. Tolliver, as we've said, a lot of Democrats are concerned about troops going to polling places to intimidate people from voting, even if they're eligible voters.
4: Yeah, here's Democratic California Senator Adam Schiff speaking on ABC News.
7: I think if he intends to try to subvert the elections, he will do everything he can to suppress the vote. And if he loses the vote, and I think the Republicans now expect they'll get a real drubbing in the midterms, he's prepared to try to take some kind of action to overturn the result. And we really shouldn't question that. We saw him try to the point of insurrection to overturn the 2020 election. We see him now taking these extraordinary steps with an election now 5 years ago. He's basically telling us he intends to interfere in this coming upcoming election.
1: We're going to talk about that in a moment. But as we go to break, Tolliver, what have you got for us?
4: This is Stevie Wonder with Don't You Worry About a Thing, okay?
1: Perfect.
4: Exactly. So I'm going to be blasting this one on election day. Don't want to break into a cold sweat. Everybody chill out, right? More of your calls coming up on The Middle.

0: humanoid robots are increasingly everywhere, running half marathons in China, herding wild boar in Warsaw, becoming the future of Tesla. Elon, by the way, says we'll have 1 billion of these things one day, 10 billion. We're going to ask why, though, on the next Today Explained.
1: Coming up next on WPR.
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4: This is The Middle. I'm Jeremy Hobson. This hour, we're asking if you have confidence in the integrity of the midterm elections. I'm joined by USA Today Chief Political Correspondent Philip Bailey and Tammy Patrick, Chief Programs Officer at the National Association of Election Officials. 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Just before we get back to the phones, Philip, I was watching a conference that Todd Blanche, the attorney general, the acting attorney general, was at, where he was asked about ICE going to the polls. President Trump saying, I suppose, I don't see anything wrong with that. If you're a legal citizen, why would you care? Wouldn't you want ICE to be at the polls? Do we think that the president is going to do that, send troops to the polls of any kind?
5: Well, look, as a political reporter for the past few years, Jeremy, I will tell you that I will never, ever begin to try to predict what President Trump may or may not do. Everything is on the table. ICE certainly could be deployed to those ballot locations across the country. We did see the president and the administration back off from the more aggressive immigration enforcement tactics after two American citizens were killed by ICE agents. So, you know, President Trump's numbers continue to plummet. The American people across the board, whether it's the war in Iran, whether it's handling of the economy, are giving him low approval numbers. But that doesn't mean that the president, who is clothed in immense executive authority and has done his best to sort of expand that executive authority and test the limits of it. So we really don't know, and I think that's what you see a lot of lawsuits already being prepared and groups already preparing for that now, right? Because it's not just whether or not these rules do change or not, whether the Save America Act changes or not. Part of voter suppression is simply the feeling that people are trying to keep you from voting, right? So if that is even out there, if there's the idea that there could be ICE agents or the idea that the military could be deployed, that by itself could be a deterrent. But the numbers that we're seeing in the forecast, where we're seeing these special elections, Trump in places that he won pretty decisively and Republican candidates now losing by pretty high margins, that blue wave looks like it's going to be pretty high. So whatever red wall President Trump and his allies are trying to construct, I think everything's on the table, and folks across the board, election advocates, should be prepared for anything.
4: Let's go to Jane, who's calling in from Concord, Massachusetts. Jane, what about you? Do you have confidence that the election will be free and fair?
6: Not particularly. I have a few questions, actually, quickly. I think Lindsey Graham said several years ago that if everyone were allowed to vote, then the GOP couldn't win. And I think Trump did already try to steal the election with the fake electors. And he admitted at one point he lost by a whisker on some TV show. But 5 out of 50 states, I thought, had mail-in voting before COVID, and that, and when more of them adopted, seemed to work. And I think in Europe, people are expected to vote, almost required to vote, and they have national IDs, so maybe we should do that.
4: So
6: and
4: you,
6: I think
4: you
6: we
4: would
6: should
4: want,
6: have voting
4: you would want
6: day
4: voter,
6: be a holiday.
4: But you're saying you would want a voter ID in order to vote?
6: Well, if everyone had a national identity card and an ID was provided in some way, you know, not just a crash 3 months to get it, but if it was part of our lifestyle, it would probably work out.
4: Yeah.
6: And I don't know if Democrats do that well fighting that, because it sort of seems like a common sense thing. But I wouldn't like it if they just suddenly imposed it on people who weren't able to get the ID,
4: right?
6: Jane,
4: interesting
6: point. An event.
4: Yeah, Tammy Patrick, this is an argument that a lot of Republicans have made, which is that a lot of other countries, most other countries, require some form of ID in order to vote.
7: We vote a lot in this country compared to other countries. We vote on a lot of offices, a lot of races. We vote frequently. We vote on way more than any other country in the world. And we also are the most decentralized voting system in the entire world. So when you think about European countries, even Canada, they conduct their elections at the country level, at the federal level, at the national level. And that is just not the way that our system has been set up. And so while voter ID is something that is seemingly really popular for people across the political spectrum, when it was implemented in Arizona when I was there 20 years ago, we found people of all political parties didn't have what it took in order to get registered. They didn't have what it took in order to have their ballots be counted when they go to the polls to vote in person. And so even if it sounds like a common sense practical matter, something as simple as a birth certificate, is it a birth certificate issued by the hospital, by the city, by the county, by the state? All of those things can be the case in certain places, and when the statute is so distinct, it can cut people out even though they think they have the right paperwork because they were born here, they've never gone anywhere else, or they have a passport that's expired. So even though it sounds like a practical matter, I would just ask everyone to take a look at your own ID and see, do you actually have something that satisfies the requirement? And unfortunately, what most people will find is they really don't.
4: Right.
7: And that kind of changes things when it's going to affect you personally and not just the boogeyman that you've been told to fear.
8: Sammy, I got a quick question for you.
4: Yeah, go
8: if
4: ahead,
8: I may.
4: Oliver.
8: So when somebody wrote in and they said, like, I think it was in Colorado that you can track your vote and like the status of it, like Domino's pizza tracker kind of thing. I'm wondering.
7: It's ballot tracking has been in place across the country for a long time. And in fact, every state has vote by mail because you have absentee voting. In some states,
4: right.
7: Some states call it vote by mail. For some, it's just military or voters with disabilities, or you have to have an excuse in order to use that system. But every state has been voting by mail in some percentage for literally over a century. It basically started in the Civil War. So in some places, you have the voters authenticated by comparing the signature to your signature on record. It's not just that it's the case that anybody can just mail something in and it gets counted, there are security measures and protocols in place. And the ballot tracking and ballot curing to make sure that it is your signature. I personally called hundreds, if not thousands, of voters in Arizona when the signatures didn't match. And I never had a single one tell me that it wasn't their ballot. What they told me is that their arm was in a cast, or my favorite was they were signing the ballot on the dashboard of their car as they drove down the 202 on their way to work.
4: Wow.
7: So I drove on the 202. Scared me.
5: Talk about texting while driving and voting while driving.
8: That's crazy.
7: I know. Right, there you go.
4: Right, exactly. And I think we now know that Tolliver's hungry. He's thinking about the Domino's pizza tracker. Let's go to Thomas, who's calling in from Austin, Texas. Hey, Thomas, what about you?
9: Hey, thanks for taking my call. Yeah, I said earlier, I have 150% confidence in our elections, our election systems. I'm just tired of people trying to weaponize this. We never had this issue until about, 4 or 5 years ago? And it's just, it feels like everybody's lost their collective minds over this. When it's just one person who's kind of blowing the dog whistle and then just causing everyone else to go into panic. I don't fear ICE showing up at the polling station. If I choose to vote by mail, I will vote by mail. I am 150% confident that my vote will be counted and that there are not people stuffing ballot boxes or anything. You know, this is not other parts of the world where your vote, even if you do vote, won't count. And to piggyback on what someone else was saying about Europe, I've lived in Europe and other places. And for example, in Belgium, it is a requirement that every citizen vote in their national election. And if you don't, you get a fine. You're penalized. So, you know, if you want to go that route, if you want to go to other countries where you go to vote and you put your hand in a thing of blue dye, you know, it's getting to be too much and we're losing focus on things that really matter.
4: Thomas, thank you. Let me go to our guest, Philip Bailey, about that. You know, Philip, what do you think there? He's got 150% confidence and says he'll vote by mail or not vote by mail, but he's very confident that things are going to work out and people are just blowing smoke here.
5: Well, look, I think Americans, you know, are always going to have that, you know, shining, you know, beacon on the top of the hill mentality, right? Like the idea that, you know, no matter what the president says, no matter what Congress might do, we, the American people, are empowered and in control in this process. And that may very well be the case. But these concerns are legitimate, right? I mean, let's just take a look at aspects of the Save America Act and parts of it that I think people don't even think about. And, you know, Tammy made this great point earlier about when you make even these tiny tweaks to our election process, how it can affect millions of people. In the Save America Act, right, there is a provision in there that requires that the full name on your valid photo ID must match your birth certificate. Now, that means for roughly 69 million American women, right, who took their husband or their partner's last name after marriage, they may not be able to vote at all because, you know, the birth certificate doesn't match their new name, their married name. So that is something that voting rights advocates and women's groups have raised serious concerns about. So even when you make tiny tweaks in the name of election integrity or you're trying to crack down on fraud, there are millions of Americans who could be impacted by that.
4: Well, and let me that just brings up something, Tammy Patrick, I want to ask you about, which is in some places your signature is important, which I find, I mean, I'm going to just say, I find that so ridiculous because my signature has changed throughout my life. You can,
10: every hour,
4: and how can somebody determine based on your signature on Tuesday and your signature on Friday that this is the same person or not the same person? It's not that difficult to make your signature look like somebody else. Why are they using signatures in states in 2026?
7: I love this question. Having taken forensic signature training every 2 years as a local election official and having verified tens of thousands of signatures, I will tell you it's more similar than you would think. Mm-hmm. So there, it's not just that it's the exact way you sign it every time. You do things like line orientation. Some people are floaters. They sign their name way above the line. Some, it bifurcates their signature. Some, the Y is always way down, you know, below the line. There are slants and pen stops and slopes and all these things that make up the characteristics of your signature. It's not that it's an exact replicant, but it has the integrity of authenticating that it's you. And I wouldn't know that about you if I went to try and forge your signature. There are things about it that make it similar enough that it is legitimate enough to verify and authenticate that it is you. And that is an important facet of all of this, is that we have checks and balances in the system. And if someone believes that there is fraud or that someone was voting and they were not eligible, every state in the nation has the ability to challenge the outcome of an election in the courts. But you have to have evidence and you have to have facts. And we know that that sometimes is lacking.
4: You know,
5: almost like a fingerprint, it sounds like.
4: Well, but when it's a small purchase for me, like a coffee, I'll just squiggle. I don't even try. Yeah. Let's go to Pamela.
7: That's your throwaway signature. You also, it matures around age 25.
4: Okay.
7: Age 25, you stop using the hearts. And when you get to be about 70 or so, sometimes that's where you start seeing the shakes and the palsies.
4: It's
7: a thing. It's a whole science.
4: How old are you, we'll have to do a whole show about that. Pamela, though, is calling in from Minnesota. Let's go to her. Pamela, what about you? Do you have confidence in the midterm elections integrity?
11: I have confidence in the integrity of the election in Minnesota. I have been a judge and a head judge since 2008. We have continual training, the checks and balances. There's just no way that you can break through the system. And when they have gone back and studied, like, if anybody voted that shouldn't have voted in the last, I think it was 20 years, it was less than 0.01%. So I think people are being scared by things that aren't out there. And the other thing I was going to say when they were talking about voter ID, at least in Minnesota, when you register to vote as a new voter because you moved or something, you actually show a photo ID. Once you're registered and you stay in that precinct, you don't have to show it again. But when you sign the voter oath, you are affirming that that is you on the page of the poll pad that you sign. So,
4: yeah,
11: I mean, we let people show us their driver's license because they want to. But we say you still have to read this oath. So yeah. That's all I had.
4: Yeah, no, that's great, Pamela. Thank you very much. And Philip Bailey, do you see any way that the two sides, the Republicans and the Democrats, could get together on a big on a Save America Act type of thing, but that's not just coming from one side, that's actually not just to help one side that wants to have power and not the and to hurt the other side, but that they say these would be common sense things that we could do to make sure that everybody has confidence in the elections in this country?
5: That's a great question. I mean, I think that there is certainly, you know, some of the polls have already indicated that, again, you know, voter ID element is very popular. Even the checking of proof of citizenship, you know, Senate Minority Leader Chuck Schumer and Senate Democrats have formed a task force, you know, to look at fair and free elections. I think as long as Donald Trump, though, is president, Jeremy, this is going to be hanging over the country's head here. You have a president who cannot accept loser's consent. He cannot accept losing an election. For Democrats, I think there's an effort, particularly after this Supreme Court ruling, to expand voting rights, maybe a renewed Voting Rights Act that will maybe look very different than the one passed back in 1965. For Republicans, when you look at these polling numbers, Jeremy, Republicans and Democrats are concerned about very different things. Democrats are concerned about ICE and direct interference by the federal government. Republicans about election integrity and fraud. Can that be forged? There's very little overlap. There's very little in the middle in Congress right now, especially with this redistricting war going on. We're going to see even more partisanship, more politicians picking us rather than us picking them. So it doesn't look too good in terms of compromise, but there are some polling indications and numbers in there that shows that there are elements of the Save America Act that are popular. Mm-hmm. But if there is going to be a compromise, the question for Donald Trump, who, by the way, even though he objects to mail-in voting, used mail-in voting in Florida.
4: In Florida, just this year.
5: Just this year, shout out to Josh Meyer, our reporter at USA Today, for uncovering that story. There is still, I think, a lack of compromise from Republicans to Democrats in terms of expanding the vote. So I don't see that happening anytime soon, and certainly not as long as Donald Trump is president.
4: All right, I'm just going to sneak in just 30 seconds of one more caller who's here in Las Vegas, where I am right now. Spencer, just briefly, do you have confidence in the integrity of the midterms?
10: I'm leaning to no, but I'm on the fence. Part of it goes back to, you know, some of the controlling powers in both parties in 2024. It was the second election where ranked choice voting was coming up and it has to pass in two elections to go on the ballot. And that failed. But, and I feel like there was this central control of the more moderate Democrats that we have in Nevada that prevented the party, prevented the Green Party from even getting on the ballot. And that was happening nationwide, and the Green Party filed the correct paperwork, got more than double the signatures they needed for ballot access, and the Secretary of State sent them a different form, the incorrect form, and it went all the way to the Nevada Supreme Court, controlled by Democrats, and they prevented the Green Party from even being on the ballot.
4: Yeah.
10: And the younger voters that are trying to get excited with Mondami in New York or Graham Platner, you know, are seeing these people that are really trying to control and prevent and
4: don't feel like it's a fair system to begin with. Spencer, I got to stop you there, but I appreciate it. All politics is local. And Tammy Patrick, I'm going to give you the last word just as we wrap up this hour here, which is for people listening, what would your advice be to make sure that your vote is counted properly in this election?
7: So assume that nothing is the same because each election is new. There can be new rules, new laws, new policies. So make sure that you understand what the rules of engagement are for each individual election and take early action and take someone with you. So if you feel like in 2020 when we had a global pandemic and there were things that you didn't think were safe and decided to vote by mail or decided to go vote early in person, these are the types of things you want to be thinking about in this moment. If you have those concerns about election day, vote early, not often, but vote early and take a friend.
4: Tammy Patrick, Chief Programs Officer at the National Association of Election Officials and USA Today Chief Political Correspondent Philip Bailey. Thanks to both of you.
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4: 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Our technical director is Steve Mork. I want to thank our hosts here at Nevada Public Radio, Ray Regal, Fabian Perez, Susan Henry, Rick Arevalo, and Paul Boger, of course, in Reno. I'm Jeremy Hobson. I'll talk to you next week.

0: I've spent nearly six decades behind the microphone, and I'm looking forward to remembering some of those conversations with you. 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My executive producer, Jill Nadeau, and I will be looking back at our favorite moments and taking your questions. 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
3: Humanoid robots, robots for short, have been everywhere lately. And I'm not talking about, you know, the robot that mows your lawn or vacuums your living room. I'm talking about those ones that walk, talk, and look like they could kill you. They're running half marathons in Beijing.
4: It starts like any other race, but this one is different.
5: The robot came in a whole 6 minutes faster than the human record previously held.
3: They're giving prostate exams in the new Jackass movie.
6: Let's let it rip, baby.
3: And they're now the top priority over at Tesla.
7: As you've heard me say a few times, I think Optimus will be our biggest product. Not just Tesla's biggest product ever, but probably the biggest product ever.
3: Humanoid robots are being hyped as the future of everything from household chores to elder care to, who knows, maybe even war. So on Today Explained from Vox, we're going to try and suss out all the hype and sort out our robot reality.
8: Live from NPR News in Washington, I'm Ryland Barton. Iran says the U.S. violated the ceasefire by targeting Iranian ships and non-military sites along the Islamic Republic's southern coast. That's according to Iran's state broadcaster, citing a military official. U.S. Central Command says it targeted Iranian military sites after Iran launched missiles, drones, and small boats at three American warships transiting the Strait of Hormuz. President Trump said the ceasefire was still in effect, telling ABC News tonight the strikes were, quote, a love tap. Today was the deadline for the Supreme Court, or that the Supreme Court set for briefs in the latest cases about abortion access. As NPR's Selena Simmons-Duffin reports, even though the case is called Louisiana versus FDA, the FDA did not file a brief at all.
9: Last Friday, an appeals court ruling ended telemedicine access to mifepristone, one of the medications used for abortion and the treatment of miscarriages. Then Justice Samuel Alito put that order on pause for 7 days and instructed the parties involved to file briefs. Now all the briefs are in. Two drug makers explained why they think the Supreme Court should preserve telemedicine access. Louisiana explained why it thinks the justices should suspend that access. The Trump administration's Department of Justice, which represents the Food and Drug Administration, did not file anything. Supreme Court watchers say that's very unusual, especially since FDA's power to regulate prescription medicine is a key issue in this case. Selena Simmons-Duffin, NPR News, Washington.
8: Chief Justice John Roberts says Supreme Court justices are making decisions based on the law, not their personal preferences. His remarks to a conference of lawyers come a week after the court handed down a ruling weakening the Voting Rights Act. The High Court has also expanded gun rights and overturned the constitutional right to abortion in recent years. Public confidence in the Supreme Court is at a low point. A trade court has dealt another blow to President Trump's tariff policy. NPR's Scott Horsley reports the court found Trump was wrong to impose a blanket 10% tariff on most goods the U.S. imports.
10: President Trump ordered these new tariffs to replace an earlier round of import taxes that were struck down in February by the U.S. Supreme Court. But the Court of International Trade says these new tariffs are also unlawful. Trump relied on a statute that authorizes tariffs only under certain conditions, and two out of three judges concluded those conditions don't currently exist. It's not clear how wide-reaching this decision will be. For now, it applies only to two importers who challenge the tariffs, along with the state of Washington. The administration's already in the process of refunding tens of billions of dollars collected under the original tariffs, struck down by the Supreme Court, and it continues to explore other options to impose new tariffs. Scott Horsley, NPR News, Washington.
8: British voters cast ballots in local elections that could determine the fate of Prime Minister Keir Starmer. His Labour Party is bracing for losses. Results will start coming in overnight, with most due tomorrow afternoon. A poor result could lead to a leadership challenge against Starmer from his own party. This is NPR. A pilot program in New York City uses plug-in batteries that can power air conditioners during peak demand, helping take pressure off the grid at its most stressed moments while still keeping residents cool. The devices are about the size of a microwave, charge when electricity demand is low, and then run window AC units for a few hours when demand spikes. The Southern Poverty Law Center is pleading not guilty to federal criminal charges. NPR's Debbie Elliott reports the Alabama-based civil rights organization was arraigned today in Montgomery federal court.
6: The Southern Poverty Law Center's interim CEO, Brian Fair, entered the not guilty plea to charges including wire fraud, bank fraud, and conspiracy to commit money laundering. At issue is its work tracking hate groups. The U.S. Justice Department accuses the SPLC of fraudulently using some $3 million in donations to secretly pay informants in right-wing extremist groups, including the Ku Klux Klan. Fair says the allegations are politically motivated and provably wrong, and that information gathered from informants was used to dismantle hate groups. Acting U.S. Attorney Kevin Davidson says there's nothing vindictive about the prosecution. Debbie Elliott, NPR News, Montgomery.
8: The NCAA will expand its March Madness basketball tournaments by 8 teams each next season. The new 76-team brackets will jam 8 extra games into the first week of the men's and women's tournaments. It's the first expansion of the tournaments in 15 years. This is NPR News from Washington.
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13: My name is James Vincent, and I'm a writer and a journalist based in London.
14: And James, you've had the distinct privilege of doing something most of us still haven't yet done, which is you recently got to meet a bunch of robots. How many robots did you meet?
13: I lost count after the first few, I'll be honest. I met a bunch of very nice robots, and they were all very kind to me, and they treated me with, you know, great nobility and grace. No, I met a few from two of the leading companies in the US. One is called Aptronic and another is called Agility Robotics. And they make two very different styles of robot. Well, I mean, they're both humanoids in that they, you know, they resemble a human, arms, legs, etc. But Agility is very much focused on the warehouse and their robots look a little bit more inhuman. They have those backward facing knees.
15: This may look like your average American warehouse, but Agility Robotics claims it's actually the world's first factory for humanoid robots.
16: Its weird grasshopper-like legs allow it to crouch and pick up items off the floor, and it can surprisingly handle stairs as well.
13: Aptronic make a more general-purpose robot that looks much more like a human in terms of, you know, normal sort of body proportions, stands upright, you look it eye-to-eye or eye-to-unblinking robot eye, whatever that might be.
15: Meet Apollo, your new robot co-worker. He's designed to work alongside humans in a factory and help alleviate taxing and physical labor.
17: The goal is that he's going to start doing work here on Earth, but then long term, going to the space station, from the space station to the moon, Mars, and beyond.
13: I got to meet them, shake hands. I played Ik-Ak-Ok. Do you know this?
14: No.
13: Rock, paper, scissors is what it is. Sorry.
14: Oh.
13: It's called Ik-Ak-Ok sometimes in the UK.
14: I did not know that. That's, yeah. I thought we were going to talk about robots, but that's now the most fun fact you've given us.
13: Yeah, you go Ik-Ak-Ok. Yeah, and then you throw whether it's rock, paper, or scissors.
14: They come to us for one thing, but we give them something else, you know?
13: Exactly. And I also got, this was my heart's content. You know, I was so wanted to do this. I wanted to kick a robot.
18: Kicking robots happens to be an efficient method of testing a machine's balance. In recent years, as robots have become increasingly sophisticated, their makers have gone from kicking them to shoving them, tripping them, even hitting them with folding chairs.
13: I had that burning urge inside me that I want to get my own back before they obviously take over the world.
14: So the robots were nice to you, but you weren't that nice to them.
13: Oh, I was horrible. They're going to be coming for me in the future. I have no doubt about that at all. They didn't actually let me kick a robot. I'm very sad to say that. They said it might be a bit of a safety hazard. So I got to poke one very hard with a big stick instead. And that was the next best thing.
14: Did it tip over?
13: No, it didn't. This was the creepy thing about it. Okay, so they gave me this sort of, very high-tech stick. Which was, I think, a broom handle with a bit of safety foam taped on the end of it. And they said, give it a shove, give it a punt, see how hard you can push it. And I was very nervous about this because they told me that this was, one of their prototype humanoids. It was worth hundreds of thousands of dollars and all the rest of it. And, if I knock it down and it breaks, that's great copy, but it's also the end of my access to this company. They're not going to be pleased. So I gave it a shove. And it sort of wobbled, and they were like, no, you can do it harder than that. And I gave it as hard as I could. And it staggered backwards, and it did this amazing thing. I mean, like, completely normal, obviously. Whenever you've pushed a human, you know what it's like. They stagger backwards, they throw their arms up in the air, and they regain their equilibrium. And it was just such an uncanny moment to see a robot mimic so perfectly, to my eyes, the movements of a human. And I remember doing this and having it sort of stagger backwards and then trot back up to me, look me right in the face, and I was like, oh gosh, these things are real.
14: And what are they meant to do, James?
13: Well, humanoid robots. I mean, if you believe the pitch decks and the hype men, they're meant to do everything. They're meant to do anything that an able-bodied human can do. They're meant to slot right into the workplace. They're meant to sort packages. They're meant to bolt on car doors, anything and everything. This is the pitch. This is why they are built like humans, because they want these machines.
14: Creatures!
13: I know. You know what I mean.
14: You've been robot-pilled.
13: I've been robot-pilled, yes. But they want them to do anything that a human laborer can do. And, that's a big ask.
14: Who's trying? Who's asking the robots to do it all right now?
13: A lot of companies in the US and in China, mainly. These are the two leaders in the robotic space. It used to be mainly startups, I would say, but actually now we're seeing more of the big tech companies move into this space as well. Sometimes they're just doing little bits of research. Meta recently bought a robotics startup.
19: On May 1st, Meta acquired a startup called ARI, Assured Robot Intelligence. 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
20: Meta wants to be the Android or Qualcomm of the humanoid industry, empower the underpinnings, the software, the hardware, the artificial intelligence, the sensor stack, the compute, for the whole industry.
13: Google has been doing stuff with robots for ages. It's been, testing its AI out on them.
21: Google's DeepMind unit announcing a partnership with Boston Dynamics as humanoid robotics steal the show at CES.
22: They're really dexterous. They're doing some really intricate stuff like folding origami or like packing lunch.
13: And Tesla, it's Elon Musk's obsession, or one of them, alongside colonizing Mars.
23: My prediction is that there'll be more robots than people.
13: And he thinks that Optimus, which is the name of Tesla's robot, is going to be, he makes all sorts of wild claims. It's going to be the most productive, the most profitable product ever invented.
23: I think everyone on Earth is going to have one and going to want one. Who wouldn't want a robot to, assuming it's very safe, watch over your kids, take care of your pet.
13: And I think this is, typical Muskian hyperbole, but his interest is something that has moved the market hugely. And when he got involved, a lot of companies followed suit.
14: Even though, as you write about in your cover story from Harper's from a few months ago, when he got involved, it was sort of anticlimactic and quite boring. But even that presentation, in which I think a human dressed up as a robot was like dancing to some EDM,
13: yep.
14: it created perhaps the hype that we're seeing now.
13: Yeah, so the event you're talking about was Tesla's AI Day. It does these sort of annual press jamborees. It shows off the new products and the roadmap to the public. This was in 2021. And prior to this, there had been increasing momentum and interest in humanoid robotics, helped very much by AI. But when Musk got involved, he tends to move companies, or tries to move them, very, very fast. And so he didn't have a fully working prototype to show the press. And instead, famously, he had an individual in a spandex robot suit who, yeah, as you say, came up and did a dance to EDM, to dubstep, which dates it somewhat.
24: Thank you.
13: And he said, we're going to build these things.
24: We're setting it such that it is, at a mechanical level, at a physical level, you can run away from it. and most likely overpower it. So... hopefully that doesn't ever happen, but you never know.
13: And obviously, he's been working on prototypes since that came out. They were very quick to produce a working machine prototype, but they're kind of running up against the limitations of the technology at the moment, I would say. And we're sort of waiting on the latest version of Optimus, and that has been delayed several times. And I think we're beginning to see, okay, is it pure hype, or is there something coming out of it? And I think Musk and Tesla is very much being tested by this.
14: But we are hearing a lot more about these robots now than we were back in 2021 when Musk held that symposium or whatever it was, right? I mean, Why is it that we're seeing more of this stuff? Is it just because there are more robots now?
13: The big reason for why we're having this moment for humanoids at the moment is AI.
14: Mm.
13: The ChatGPT boom, and from deep learning, from these technologies that have enabled large language models or chatbots, a lot of people have thought that this is a transferable technology that we can plug into humanoid machines and other machines, and it can learn in the same way that chatbots have been able to learn to reproduce human speech. Now, the big thing that they're depending on is essentially robots in the past, you had to program them manually. You had to say, move your arm here down this many degrees across like this and apply this much pressure. What you have with the new form of AI is that it learns these lessons by itself, essentially. You plug in a lot of data, you give it an output that you want, and it learns how to connect those pieces together. The hope is, from these companies, that if we get enough data, we will, quote-unquote, solve the problem of physical robotics, and we will have these machines that are multidextrous, capable of all these different tasks. And the big criticism of that is that robots are not in the same world as chatbots. Chatbots are dealing with text. If they make mistakes, you talk to a chatbot even today and it will still make mistakes every now and again. When those mistakes are transferred to the physical world, they suddenly become a lot more potentially dangerous. A big thing that a lot of companies are doing at the moment is they're saying, we're going to put these robots in the home. They are going to be the perfect robot butler, and they will take care of your dishes and your laundry and all the rest of it.
14: Mm.
13: If a chatbot gets something wrong when you're asking it to do some research, then it's not the biggest deal in the world. You may spot the error and correct it. If a robot gets something wrong when it is cleaning away your plates and dishes, if it breaks one in every 10 cups, are you going to be happy with that sort of that quality? No, I don't think so.
14: I feel like you spent a lot of time in your piece trying to suss out the hype versus the reality. Where do you land? Is this going to be our reality within, a few years? Or is this still flying cars or something of that sort?
13: I think it's nearer to flying cars than it is to, say, the chatbot side of things, where we've seen really rapid advances. There has been a legitimate leap forward in terms of capabilities. However, that does not mean that we are matching the hype that is being pushed out by people like Elon Musk, by other leading companies who are saying, we're going to have one of these robots in your house next year, and it's going to be doing all the chores you need, and it'll never make a mistake, and it certainly won't fall over and kill your cat or something like this. Mm-hmm. I think those promises are just, they're not true. They're simply not true. I can see humanoid robots becoming a more common presence within both the work and the home over the next 10 plus years. Certainly. Absolutely I can. But in the next 5 years, in the next 3 years, I really doubt it.
14: So we don't have to yet worry that, let's say, that robot you pushed over in Austin is going to come back and kill you in London anytime soon.
13: No. And I'm planning on moving to the country where there's going to be many muddy paths and sort of rivers that it has to cross over. You know what the English countryside is like. It's full of, forests and things like this. The robots, they will never find me.
14: You could just be playing Ik Ak Ok with your friends quietly and be undisturbed.
13: That's all we do.
14: St. James wrote Kicking Robots for Harper's. When we're back on Today Explained, we're going to ask a guy who's been tinkering in robotics for decades the essential question, why robot?
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2: My name is Ken Goldberg, professor of engineering at UC Berkeley.
3: And
2: or professor, actually, let's do this. I'd actually like to rather be called a professor of robotics at UC Berkeley.
3: Good,
2: that's a
3: good.
2: Better, yeah, that sums it up a little better. I'm also an artist, if that matters, but yeah.
3: It does, it does.
2: Okay.
3: And I'm glad you made the clarification on the robotics side, because as far as I can tell, you've been into robots since before they were, I don't want to say cool, because something about robots has always been cool to us as humans, but at least since before they were so trendy as they are now.
2: Yeah, well, I've been interested in robots since I was a kid, but that was back in the days of the Jetsons in the 60s.
4: Here I am, sir. Yes, sir.
2: When, you know, I, like most kids, were just fascinated by the science fiction.
4: What are you?
5: I am a robot of the class M3, programmed to provide information and support to all Jupiter personnel.
2: My father was a tinkerer and an engineer also. He and I built a robot

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1: They can't see the glass very well, and they can't position where it is exactly in space. They have uncertainty in control, so they can't move their gripper exactly into a particular location in space, even if they could see it. And then there's a third uncertainty, which I call uncertainty in physics, which is that we don't know the frictional properties, the mass properties of the object, which actually turns out to be very important if you're going to grasp it. And all those conspire together, so they add up at the fingertips. So that's why robots today are better, but they still often are very clumsy.
2: And maybe you can help us understand, as someone who's been at this since you were tinkering in a garage, it sounds like, with your dad, in the 70s. Why is it so important that a humanoid robot learn how to pick up a glass? Because here we are, people who can pick up a glass, for the most part.
1: Yeah. No, we do it very well, very naturally. We do it so effortlessly that it doesn't seem hard to us at all. Playing Go, on the other hand, seems extremely difficult, right?
3: There was an actual discussion whether computers could ever beat a grandmaster at chess.
4: They had that same discussion about Go, right?
3: Well, Go is much more complicated than chess, so...
5: Chess was solved, was cracked sort of 20 years ago. And then since then, Go has been one of the holy grails for AI research.
1: This is Moravec's paradox, that the things that are easy for us are hard for robots. And that AI is very good at playing Go, that's hard for us. Right? So it is a paradox. And yes, we do it, but we've evolved over 300 million years.
2: And why do you think it's so important that we help these humanoid robots figure out how to pick up a glass? Just for the sake of doing it? Or is there some greater intention here? I mean, this is your life's work.
1: Yeah. So there's two schools of thought. There's a sort of scientific approach, which is like, how do we understand this in the same sense as why do we understand the distant nebula? It's a scientific question. But then there's the engineering question, which I'm more of an engineer. And it's like, let's get something to work. Like, we want these things to help us do work that we don't want to do. And in particular, things that are drudgery, for example, delivering packages faster so that we can get the stuff we want from, you know, our favorite vendor as soon as possible. So there's a shortage of workers. And this is another misconception. People are afraid that robots are going to put all the humans out of work. I don't believe that. I actually think there's a shortage of humans, especially humans who are willing to do a lot of the drudgery work in warehouses and factories and farms and cleaning hotel rooms, et cetera. And so robots can be very helpful there. And to do almost any of those jobs, the first thing they want is a robot to be able to grasp things. And so that's a very fundamental task.
2: I mean, devil's advocate, though.
1: Yeah.
2: I think a lot of people like their jobs at Costco stocking shelves that pay well and afford people health care. I mean, what is that person going to do when a robot replaces them in, I don't know, 10 years?
1: Let me just say, I'm very sympathetic to that. I really do have a lot of concerns about the humans in this world and workers in particular. And I don't think robots are out to steal their jobs. By the way, I think that's an old fear that people have about immigrants, and they now attach that to robots. I think that the bigger question is that we want machines to be able to do things to increase productivity. There's a lot of reasons where that's really desirable, and many, many companies want it. Actually, what seems to happen historically is that as new technologies come in, like the car, we thought it would wipe out all the blacksmiths, for example. But it turns out that actually it produced many more jobs, just new jobs, like jobs like building roads and fixing cars and selling cars, making cars. The unemployment rate has stayed relatively constant over the past century through all these inventions, the airplane, the TV, the computer, the internet. So I'm not an economist, but I'll just say, on coming back to why we want robots, it is something that we would love to have more capabilities. And there's been some changes in the last few years that make people more excited than they were before.
2: Help us understand why it's going to take so long. I mean, why do we have maybe self-driving cars already, but not humanoid robots that can competently pick up a glass?
1: Okay, good. So let's talk about that. One thing is that self-driving cars, remember, it's taken 20 years to get to the point of feasibility, and it still may not be cost-effective yet.
2: Right.
1: The reason it's a lot easier is that there you just essentially want to avoid hitting anything. That's the goal. And you have pretty good maps. You

0: lot of other good information, and you can simulate that pretty well. Turns out that locomotion, which is walking, is similar. There again, you want to avoid stuff. You don't want to bump into things, but you want to do a backflip. That turns out to be pretty easy to simulate. And everybody sees that and they project ahead. It's understandable. It's human nature. Oh, robots can do this better than me, so therefore they can do everything better than me. And that is a fallacy because they can't stack a little group of blocks, sugar cubes on your table very reliably at all. And they can't pick up that glass. You see a lot of hands that look very human-like, right? They have very fast-moving joints, etc. And they look pretty human-like. But do they do anything interesting? I mean, how many times have you seen a robot hand tying up a sneaker?
1: Zero.
0: You haven't. That's right. And then sometimes you'll see them doing some task, maybe folding some laundry. But if you look closely, as my wife says, this is not acceptable laundry folding, you know? So that's what I'm getting at, which is these are very subtle skills. And we know that robots could do them with very simple grippers. And the existence proof for that, Sean, is robot surgery. And I really want to make it clear. People say, well, a robot took out my daughter's appendix. Well, that was a robot operated by a human. So it's a human driving that robot.
1: Right.
0: Now, the robot tools were very simple, just two grippers, but they could do incredible things when there's a human behind the wheel. But if you try and take the human out of the loop, as we've tried to do in our lab, then everything becomes much more difficult.
1: Do you see people in this field of robotics asking often if something should be done, or is it mostly just questions of if something could be done?
0: That's a very good, very, very deep question. And I think most of the engineers, the world I live in, people are asking if it can be done. I do have some concerns, certainly about, you know, robots being used as weapons. You know that that's changed the landscape of warfare all over the world right now. And there's some very deep questions, but in the labs, in research labs, people are just trying to figure out how to get the robots to actually perform measurably better. But at the same time, it's not going to be possible. I do not believe you can say, okay, well, we should have a moratorium on research or stop the research or anything like that because someone else will do it. But I think the question is, you know, how can we be thoughtful? And there are people working on robot safety, which, by the way, turns out to be super important if you want to start a company. Because you have to work with OSHA standards, et cetera. So that is a big issue. Let's see what happens. I'm an optimist, Sean. I really am. I think this technology is really interesting. It's moving in interesting directions, but I don't think it's going to wipe us out. And I don't think we have to worry about, you know, the robo-apocalypse.
2: 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And an artist. Avis Hay Artsy made our show today. Julie Myers edited. David Tadashori mixed. Gabriel Dunatov checked the facts. And Sean Rainswaram was the host for this episode of Today Explained.
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5: This is Chapter a Day. I'm Susan Sweeney. Our book is an award-winning memoir by Catherine Raven called Fox and I, An Uncommon Friendship. Tucked into her tiny, isolated cabin in the dry hills not far from Yellowstone National Park, Catherine has given herself the task of charting the timeline and encounters that she hopes will illuminate her unusual relationship with a fox. She's, after all, a scientist, but she fears she may be crossing key boundaries between humans and wild animals. Let's discover where this relationship began in Chapter 4 of Fox and I. Waking to the sound of rain waves pummeling a steel roof is unnerving, unless, like me, you are jaded from living with packs of roof-thumping magpies. And the storm looked worse than it sounded. I pressed my nose and opened palms up against the window. I looked out into amorphous gray with unabated dismay. When I ranged in Mount Rainier's wilderness, a similar thick mist often blocked the sun, homogenizing sky and ground, but it never dampened my mood. When mist hugged my thighs, I found refuge from the aerial morass by squatting on my heels and searching for tubular maroon flowers hiding under the heart-shaped leaves of wild ginger. I might have a week without seeing another person. On rainy days in the high country, I edged along under white rock overhangs. I have never liked being indoors without a view of blue sky during the day. When you hear the word claustrophobia, you probably think about closets, elevators, public bathroom stalls. But I feel especially confined by heavy, low clouds. They unsettle me. Psychologists might label claustrophobia as an irrational fear of confined spaces, but my avoidance does not seem irrational so much as instinctive. Still, if you were no longer a backcountry ranger, but a part-time college professor teaching two ecology classes, while at the same time under contract to a publisher to write a middle-grade forestry textbook, you needed to stay inside. Never mind the claustrophobia. Eventually, the grayness chased me downstairs to a room with fewer windows. The gray, omnipresent at 7 a.m., seemed immortal by 7 p.m. Windows were looking back at me. I counted 6 hours of work completed in a 12-hour shift. Trying to run out the weather by moving between rooms, looking out windows, staring into the abyss for a glimmer of sun or moonlight, took as much time as grading papers. Before quitting, I returned to the Rainbow Room to discuss clumped and scattered patterns of prey distribution with my online ecology students. The Rainbow Room, with its inset bathroom, spanned the entire upstairs, 30 feet end-to-end. Like the Schreiner Peak Fire Lookout Tower, where I used to work, it was small and surrounded by windows. The contractor had warned me that I'd need to wear sunglasses inside, and he was right. Because I had the cottage built into a hillside, the Rainbow Room's backside was level with the ground. Two glass doors led outside, the front to a deck and the other to a back field. 6 double windows, 2 single windows, and 2 doors left little room for artwork. Still, I had squeezed in photos of Mount Rainier, Crater Lake, Yellowstone, and Arches National Parks. Honeycomb blinds, each one a different color, violet, blue, green, yellow, orange, red, and navy, covered each window in the Rainbow Room. Through late spring and summer, rainbows looped all around me every few days. Double rainbows were common. Sometimes clouds spat out fat, truncated rainbows called rain dogs. In Moby Dick, Ishmael believes that heaven shows her favor for the sperm whales by sending rainbows through their spouts. Mating season was long over when the fox encountered an older male, one of his mother's consorts, sheltering in the cottonwood copse. He stopped a tail's length away, tilting his head up to look in the old fox's eyes. Quah! The old fox, hoping to enjoy a lazy afternoon, free from the vixen and other perturbations, let out an exhausted yowl, then backed behind a cottonwood and lay down between clumps of tight-skinned mushrooms. Looking over the old fox's shoulders, Fox spied sandhill cranes, all fanned out and hunting for frogs. With their long beaks plunged into the marshy field, they looked like three-legged birds. They would be a great diversion if only they would pull their heads up. The old fox, tilting his muzzle sideways into the soft, damp dirt, was siphoning a suspicious-looking mushroom. It would either kill him or occupy the remainder of his afternoon. Either way, pestering three-legged birds whose knees rose above his head now moved to the top of the agenda. He slipped under the crane's legs. They leapt, kicking at him in midair. He circled and scuttled while they reached toward him with long, sharp toenails, croaking out loud and redundant threats. When they pushed him into the alfalfa field, he played at dodging the shadows of the rolling irrigation pipes. Two black dogs, taller and wider than coyotes, romped out of a distant barn. They were coming for him. He ran downhill along the irrigation canal, jumping over some cottonwood logs and through a cloud of elk scent. When he reached the river, ice shelves were bobbing along the banks. Off plan! He scampered along the pliable stalks of the still leafless willow shrubs. Then he turned to climb back uphill. The dogs followed. Uphill? As if! The dogs were collar-bound, overweight, weak from confinement, and those were just their physical handicaps. When the hill leveled out for a brief reprieve, the dogs slowed. The next hill came too soon, and the dogs started yelping. Their barks did not seem aimed at him so much as complaints against life in general. Up ahead, ice formed a thin crust over a snow-filled draw. Flying across the icy crust, he felt like a long-winged hawk. The two heavy brutes behind him crashed through the ice. After he'd wallowed in snow the consistency of dry sand, the dogs reappeared, exhausted and panting. No doubt the sharp-edged ice had left their shins cut and bruised. By the time he reached the blue-roofed house, the sun had sunk. He was on familiar ground, but not the dogs. As they ran through the pasture in front of the house, new odors and obstacles left them insecure and confused. This was their mental handicap. Dogs almost never bark out here. I was up and out at the sound. Two shepherd-sized dogs were chasing a fox straight across my front field. Faster than anyone could have processed a single thought, I grabbed a mop and charged after them. The field was cactus-strewn, slippery, and rotten with old snow. Had it been a rabbit or a deer, I would have let it be. But my reaction to a fox I didn't yet know was visceral and completely beyond my control. I returned home distraught and unsuccessful. A fox could not possibly know if I was chasing him or the dogs. Now he was running under a cloud-trapped moon from 10 legs and 3 crazed animals. The higher the moon rose, trying to escape the clouds, the more stubbornly the clouds clung to it. Coincidentally, the only neighbor whose phone number I had written down was a dog owner. "I know who you are," I stammered when Marco identified himself. "I dialed your number. Your dogs are running down a fox." "A fox!" I shouted a string of exaggerated statements while chastising Marco's inability to control his dogs. Reciting non-existent fox protection laws as fast as I could fabricate them, I prevented Marco from replying in full sentences. The receiver hummed Italian-accented words and phrases, "ex-wife, city, one dog, and sorry, sorry, sorry." Switching to hypothetical examples, I explained that veterinarians treat dogs with broken legs and punctured paws. Injured foxes die, alone, cold, in pain. The fox was sitting at the edge of my steps when the call ended. I flipped the porch light on, and he squinted so tightly his cheeks reached his eyebrows. I apologized for scaring him when I only meant to chase the dogs. He spoke to me for the first time. "Quah," he said. I could tell right away he hadn't any vocal cords. After slipping into a puffy down coat, I guarded my tiny visitor while he sniffed around the front pasture, presumably checking for voles. But I knew he was learning my odor, too, and convincing himself that I wasn't living with cats or dogs. I followed him up the ridge for about 300 feet before he disappeared. Dogs were still barking intermittently. Foxhounds aren't fast or clever, but they're patient and persistent. Their strategy is to work their fox until it's worn out. Decades of selective breeding have endowed them with the mantra, "Time is on our side." Meanwhile, the moon remained trapped, and I walked home in near darkness. Like any sensible, short-lived animal, the fox kept a fine tally of his time. Another day had passed with too many hard landings and too few voles. The rough-legged hawks were gone. But a curious encounter with a dog-chasing girl had given him an idea, and he now had a plan. Jumping from the dirt road onto the hillside, he landed between a juniper and a thorny shrub and headed toward his den. He could easily arrive home without resting or tiring, even as he gambolled up the steep slope with his nose in the air. Instead, shuffling into a clearing, he leapt onto a flat-top boulder so that he and the girl who was following behind could see each other. She wasn't much taller than a deer and kept disappearing into the shrubs and the darkness. He waited until she was only a few strides away before turning back uphill, downshifting into prowling mode, and picking up a trail that elk use for marching side by side. The girl, who smelled of goose feathers, traveled faster on the wider trail, but no one can match a fox in the nighttime. When he sensed that she was lagging, he stopped to dig up a buried mouse, pausing as he stroked the dirt until the girl caught up with him. She kept pace for a while, but then her footfalls stumbled, and she grasped at, or fell into, the sticky rabbit brush, and he had to run ahead so she could wend her way back home. Letting his new partner succumb to exhaustion was definitely off plan. He would have to train her slowly. Working the full moon to his advantage, he slowed when clouds covered it, ran when the moon busted loose. All the while his mantra played, "Time is on no one's side." After jumping on a boulder to avoid brushing against a sticky-leafed currant bush, he worked his way around one last nuisance of the day, mounds of sleeping deer. They were dumb animals, but not dumb enough to live alone. Goblin light, missing rainbows, and a mysterious knock on the front door. It had been an odd day. "Who's there?" I asked the venison stew. While wiping carrot-stained fingers on my blue jeans, I reasoned out the only logical response. Nobody. Nobody was there because getting there required finding my driveway. Narrow and brush-lined, it was nearly invisible from the road. Even if anyone could actually find it, the 135-meter-long gravel drive prevented stealth entries. But it had not been a day constrained by logic. At first light, a single cloud covered the entire sky, settling midway down snow-striped mountains and taunting me. For all its boldness, the cloud remained thin. If gravity abandoned me for a split second and I spun through the sky with raised arms and open hands, I could pierce it with my fingers. By midday, the clouds swirled around my ankles, swallowing me. In the evening, a light rain blew past, dispersing the cloud and revealing saw-toothed mountains. I watched for rainbows, but none came. Instead, a goblin light sank into the damp evening, a light so dingy that even wet grass didn't shine. There was no second knock. I had stew to stir on the first floor and a radio that only received on the second floor. If I had known the news would be important, I would have been eating jerky instead of cooking stew. Any normal evening, I kept the blinds up and the lights off until natural light could no longer prevent me from tripping over books or barbells. The habit had nothing to do with conservation or stinginess. My monthly electric bill matched the price of a deer tag, a bit less than dial-up internet service. I could well afford to have plenty of lights on. But I needed dusk's primitive light to soften and pause a day's work. Tonight's light was harsh and creepy, so I blocked it out by jerking down the blinds and turning on the wobbly torchiere. Wiggling one hand into the pliable aluminum blinds covering the front door's inset window, I separated two slats with my thumb and index finger and peered outside. Nobody. Nobody close enough to have knocked, anyway. But beyond my vacated portico, well within a stone's throw, someone was sitting upright and looking at me. A little wet fox. I opened the door. "Hello," I said, extending my neck as a turtle from the shell of my cottage. The fox lowered his head and twisted his neck around so that he was facing down driveway. I followed his gaze. Nothing. If he had been a person instead of a fox, I would have interpreted his behavior as a tactic for diverting attention from the real knocker, him, to a non-existent knocker insinuated to have fled down the drive. "He's trying to put one over on me," I would think to myself. "He's pretending that both of us share this grievous inconvenience perpetrated by some thoughtless evening knocker." But the fellow outside was not a person. Despite folklore and myths, scientists did not include foxes in the ranks of tacticians or imposters. Those personalities required forethought, planning, intention, and umpteen other traits not known to have ever been visited upon wild foxes. My doctoral training had taught me that much. The fox continued alternating between staring at me and staring down the driveway. I checked for intruders by walking down the drive and calling, "Hello," as loudly as you would expect someone to call if she did not want anyone to reply. Circling through the back meadow, I found one doe-eyed doe and two lying fawns. Possibly the double knock I had heard had come from one of them kicking the wooden door, although neither of them looked spunky enough to have sashayed around the cottage. Skunks denning in the front pasture could have pushed a rock against the door. I often heard them stumbling across the doorstep on their meanders. Usually they kept busy stalking wasps, uprooting perennials and striking vulgar poses in front of my spy cam, but they rarely did any of that before midnight. I went upstairs to listen to the radio, and before long, a warning odor and sticky smoke followed me. It was mildly unpleasant, but less compelling than the news, so I ignored it. The smoke alarm blew too late to save the stew. Dinner transitioned to a pear perching on a white ceramic plate, encircled with slices of deep red venison sausage. Three squares of gold-wrapped chocolate lined up diagonally behind the pear and complemented its smooth green skin. I sunk into the pinstriped rose sofa, balancing my dinner on an oblong tray of weathered wood. Except for the fully lowered blinds, it was a good dinner by any accounting. The blinds thick honeycomb fabric were soft green. The walls in both doors were rose adobe. The palette matched the bloom and leaves of a wildflower commonly called prairie smoke. I'd copied the color scheme from the sunroom in Lake Yellowstone Hotel. Sometimes I thought about houses where sofas faced televisions and wondered what it would be like to eat without looking at calm colors, mountains, or clouds. Sometimes I simply wondered what it would be like to own a television. On the radio, bells were tolling behind deep, somber incantations in a foreign language, Latin, I think. Interviewees in various combinations of age and gender and accent recalled the benefactions of the recently deceased holy man, a man I knew almost nothing about. Everyone agreed it was a sad day and that millions would miss him. The bells kept tolling while more somber voices added items to a growing list of the deceased's blessed deeds. Usually, when someone died, I wanted to know the cause of death. Will I die the same way? Tonight, I wanted to compare my good deeds with those of the deceased. Will people mourn me in the same way? The accomplishment of which I was most proud was having survived, in the sense of literally not dying. I carried with me one quotation from my father, not only because of what he said, but because he rarely said anything to me at all. I didn't want to have children. I don't want to know if you ever have children. And I'm not interested in what happens to you. After a pause, he added, "The good news is, if you make anything in your life, at least you won't have to worry about thanking me." He said this to me when I was 12. And those statements, which represented his entire attitude toward me, overwhelmed my emotional state and all my relationships and everything I'd ever done since. I always suspected he said it to be cruel, and I interpreted it as a warning that while I was living in the house with him, he hoped I would disappear. I became very good at disappearing. When I was still an undergrad, my father tracked me down and told me to sign for a college loan. He took the money and disappeared. I paid off the loan. I became better at disappearing. Besides surviving, that had been my greatest achievement. But it doesn't qualify as a good deed. Of course, the mourned man, I hadn't known his name before now, was older and had a 40-year start. Still, if bells rang for me today, they would be terse. Saving a skinny fox from fat dogs was one good deed. Another deed was, well, there had been two fat dogs. I opened the door without exposing more than my arm in the doorway. The fox, soaked like a wet gray dish rag, hadn't moved. But it wasn't raining. It had rained earlier, but raindrops had fallen so sparsely that only pudgy animals should be wet. Anyone small and fast could have dodged the drops. I thought about the possibility of those big dogs dunking him in a ditch. What ditch? More likely, they had run him down to the river. A pursued fox will run to a watercourse and even swim across. But today's river was so swollen he could not have swum more than a short distance in the shallows before returning. He thrust his face at me. A normal fox would have run away when the door opened. His boldness suggested that I was in his territory instead of the other way around. I closed the door and stood there for a while, sliding the blind up and down a few times before locking it in its fully open position. I peered outside and pondered the scene. then concluded the obvious. There sat, just beyond my doorstep, rain-soaked and shivering, a few hours after the death of Pope John Paul II, a fox.

We're reading from Fox and I, An Uncommon Friendship, by Catherine Raven. The memoir was published in 2021 by Spiegel and Grau. Foxes are fascinating creatures, and Wisconsin is home to two members of the fox family, the red fox and the gray fox. You've likely not seen many gray foxes around. They tend to be elusive and found mostly in southern Wisconsin in dense forests and bushy areas. But red foxes are a different story. I'd be surprised if you haven't seen a red fox. We've got an estimated population in the hundreds of thousands. They're so adaptable that they're common everywhere, in rural areas and urban. Case in point, last spring, our executive producer came across a litter of kits playing in a parking lot next to the freeway here in Madison. If you want a smile, we've posted that video on our website, wpr.org/chapter. I'm Susan Sweeney. You can join us for more Fox next time on Chapter a Day.

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5: This is Embodied from PRX and WUNC. I'm Anita Rao. Comedian Chris Duffy says everyone has a sense of humor. And if you really feel like you don't, what you need then is practice.
6: I think it takes years of corporate training to become a truly bland, humorless person. And I love that idea that we kind of can unlearn the socialization that made us not have our senses of humor and not notice the strange and unusual things.
5: Today, Chris shares how to build a more humor-filled life and why laughing more matters, like this finding about nursing home residents.
6: They kept a folder of things that made them laugh, whether it was poems or clippings from cartoons in the newspaper or stories or whatever it was. And what they found is that these residents had really significant increases in their enjoyment of life, really significant decreases in loneliness.
5: The case for taking humor seriously, just ahead on Embodied.
7: Live from NPR News, I'm Giles Snyder. Tennessee has approved new congressional maps as part of President Trump's plan to create more Republican seats in Congress. Mariana Bacchial of member station WPLN reports on the effort. It drew widespread protests.
8: Hundreds chanted No Jim Crow 2.0 and shame as lawmakers met today to approve new maps splitting Memphis and its majority black voting bloc into three districts, one of which spans nearly 300 miles. The old district was contained to the city of Memphis. Republican supporters of the move say it would give the state a chance to have all its 9 House members be from the GOP. To pass the new maps, the legislature first had to strike down a 50-year-old law that barred mid-decade redistricting. The quick turnaround time could impact voters in the military and overseas. For NPR News, I'm Mariana Bacchial in Nashville.
7: Louisiana, Alabama, and South Carolina also taking steps toward redistricting following the U.S. Supreme Court's ruling last week that weakens the landmark Voting Rights Act. As many as 9,000 U.S. colleges that use the software Canvas to manage grades and class materials have been hacked. Stan Jastrzebski of member station KBIA in Columbia, Missouri, reports that hackers have given schools less than a week to respond.
9: The hacking group Shiny Hunters replaced many Canvas sites with a ransom message, prompting schools to shut the service down as finals approach. Matthew Powell is executive director of the Missouri Cybersecurity Center of Excellence and advises clients who have been hacked. He says Shiny Hunters is known to recruit hackers with specialized knowledge.
10: I've seen evidence that they were using Telegram and WhatsApp groups, and they were actually putting bounties on different access that they could get into different organizations, for example, like police departments or government entities like the Department of Justice.
9: The hackers have given schools until May 12th to pay a ransom or see students' sensitive data released publicly. For NPR News, I'm Stan Jastrzebski in Columbia, Missouri.
7: Cleanup across Mississippi ongoing after strong storms that whipped up tornadoes destroyed hundreds of homes and injured more than a dozen people. This comes as a council of disaster experts appointed by President Trump recommending major changes to FEMA, NPR's Rebecca Hersher reports.
11: The council was created by President Trump in the early days of his second term. The president has repeatedly called for FEMA to be eliminated, but the council recommends investing in the agency to make it easier for disaster survivors to get help. That includes housing for people whose homes are destroyed in hurricanes, wildfires, and other events. The council does not recommend cuts to FEMA's workforce. In recent weeks, the agency has reversed Trump administration policies that previously cut thousands of jobs at FEMA. Rebecca Hersher, NPR News.
7: This is NPR News. Health officials say the risk to the general public is low, but they are seeking to prevent the potential spread of hantavirus after an outbreak on a cruise ship killed three people, while several others fallen ill. Authorities across four continents are seeking to trace passengers who disembarked before the outbreak was detected and anyone in close contact with them since. The ship's operator said Thursday that all 30 passengers who left the ship on the remote South Atlantic island of St. Helena have been contacted. The Devil's Hole pupfish lives in a single pool in Death Valley National Park. This rare fish almost went extinct in the wild last year. But as NPR's Nell Greenfield Boyce reports, officials took a drastic step to help it survive, and they say the species now doing much better.
12: After two earthquakes shook up the waters of Devil's Hole, its pupfish population plummeted. Only 20 fish were left. Wildlife officials debated what to do just as the federal workforce was experiencing mass firings and a government shutdown loomed. Moving quickly, biologists took some pupfish from a backup population that had been established in captivity over a decade ago and released them into Devil's Hole. Those fish survived, babies started appearing, and biologists later added in some additional captive-bred fish. This spring, an official count found 77 Devil's Hole pupfish swimming around their rocky fishbowl in the desert. Nell Greenfield Boyce, NPR News.
7: And I'm Giles Snyder. This is NPR News.
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19: Chris Duffy is a professional comedian, and he thinks the world has got enough of them.
6: What I really want people to have is humor, which I would say is noticing the strange, odd, delightful absurdity in the world and in yourself, being willing to laugh at yourself and then connecting with other people.
19: Chris says there's no such thing as people with a sense of humor and people without one. Humor is something we are all born with.
6: You can have an amazing sense of humor and never tell a joke. You might just be the person who's constantly laughing and enjoying other people's jokes, or walking around and seeing the funny thing that a squirrel did and chuckling to yourself. I think having this life that is light and buoyant and filled with laughter is really what I'm going for when I say humor.
19: So if a more humor-filled life is possible for all of us and likely to make us happier and more connected, how do we get there? This is Embodied, our show about sex, relationships, and your health. I'm Anita Rao. I first met Chris a few years ago when he interviewed me for the TED podcast he hosts, How to Be a Better Human. Chris was obviously funny, but even more notable to me was how he helped me access my own sense of humor. It's a skill he has that he has now mapped out for anyone who wants to try it in his new book, Humor Me. The book centers around the idea that building a more humor-filled life just requires a little intention and practice. So you are a comedian who has worked with, been around, and interviewed lots of other professionally funny people, which is why I was so taken aback by the first sentence of your book, where you claim the funniest person that you have ever met out of all of these people was an 11-year-old named Gary. So tell me more about this kid. Why does he stand out so much?
6: Oh, well, first of all, he is without a doubt the funniest human being that I have ever encountered. I met Gary when I was a fifth grade teacher in Boston, and Gary had a column in the school newspaper where he was a food critic who reviewed cafeteria food. And to this day, I think Gary's reviews are some of the most incredible food criticism, or criticism, honestly, of any kind that have ever been written in the English language. He was so funny and surprising and witty, and nothing has really ever made me laugh as hard as reading some of Gary's writing did. whole wheat two cheese pizza with spinach and fresh fruit. This dish, originally from Italy, looks like cardboard when it is served. You can't taste the sauce or the cheese. The least they could do is put some pepperoni on top. Just writing this makes me want to have some real pizza. Real pizza is pizza where you get to choose your toppings, and it contains lots of sauce and cheese. The smell of real pizza is like the smell when you've just come out of the shower and used your sister's shampoo. It's so good! On the plus side, our pizza arrived at our table warm, and the fruit actually looked fresh. Our server, Miss Mazdesa, was very nice and generous. Overall, I give this lunch 2 out of 5 stars. So much of what I love about humor and what I love about laughter is that it makes you see something in a completely new way, or it takes a situation that's kind of boring and mundane and then all of a sudden makes it delightful. And that for me was cafeteria lunch with Gary. It was just transformative in terms of how I saw the day.
19: It's so interesting hearing that, because you just can see how his brain is working, how his kid brain is processing the world. And I'm curious about like what hanging out with kids all day when you were a teacher taught you about humor.
6: I honestly feel like it taught me everything important that I needed to know about humor. One of the most common questions people have is it really true that everyone can have a sense of humor? Don't you think some people are just born kind of without a sense of humor? And the thing that I learned spending all this time with kids in an elementary school is that every kid has some like weird, unique, quirky observation of the world. Some kids are way more playful than others, but nobody is just kind of fitting into this box and being as bland and middle of the road as adults learn how to be. I think it takes years of corporate training to become a truly bland, humorless person. And I love that idea that we all have this and we kind of can unlearn the socialization that made us not have our senses of humor and not notice the strange and unusual things. And we can get to be more like Gary just by being more of who we actually are deep inside.
19: When I was reading this part of your book, I was reminded of a story about my husband, actually. When he was in kindergarten, he was super goofy. He would literally bring like a clown nose to school and keep it at his desk. And
6: okay,
19: when the
6: incredible.
19: Teacher's back would turn, like was turned, he would put the nose on and everyone would laugh. But then like at some point in that kindergarten year, he got a report card that had a U for unruly on it.
6: Mm.
19: And he doesn't remember exactly the conversation with his parents. Like he remembers some version of like, why is there a U for unruly? Like, what's going on? But he does remember that he stopped bringing the clown nose to class. And he still to this day, like as an almost 40-year-old, feels like this was a huge turning point for him in like turning away from this deeply goofy part of himself. And it makes me really sad to think about that story. But it's like such an honest reality, which is that goofiness that we all might be able to access really young kind of gets tamped down as we get older.
6: Definitely. I mean, that story makes me think of a few things, one of which is I think as a society and certainly in education, we don't have a great way to value other forms of intelligence or even genius. Right. It's very clear how you are encouraged and how you are successful if you are exceptional at math. But then if you're creatively really brilliant, that often doesn't like fit into the rubric of what success looks like in a school. And so often it's not encouraged and even like actively shut down. The flip side, though, is, you know, I was a teacher. I wanted my kids to pay attention. I wanted them to be on task. So it's not like putting on a clown nose and distracting your classmates is always a good thing universally. Even though I really believe in laughter and humor and the power of them, I would never argue that every single second of your life, 24/7, in all circumstances, should be filled with laughter. There are certainly many times where laughter and humor are inappropriate.
19: So you were teaching these fifth graders, you were noticing this kind of innate goofiness that they were able to access. But at the same time, you were kind of having your own humor crisis. You kind of lost your ability to connect with your humor for a period. Tell me more about that and what happened.
6: You know, I was working in a school with a lot of kids who were dealing with some really hard things outside of the classroom. And I really desperately wanted to solve all of my kids' problems. And I found pretty quickly that that was not possible. And that was a huge challenge. And I addressed it in a way that I think many people address problems, especially when they're idealistic and they're kind of young and in their first or second jobs, which is, I was like, the solution is for me to just work harder, to not sleep and to not have any fun, and to just 100% work on this without any pause. And that did not work. As a result, I was doing a worse job at being a teacher, at connecting with other people, but I was also doing a worse job at being a partner and a friend and all the other things that I wanted to be good at. So I didn't identify in the moment that the problem was that I had stopped laughing or that I had stopped finding time for joy and goofiness and humor until I started laughing again through going to some comedy shows, but mainly through reading Gary's reviews. I like had this huge cathartic laugh where I remembered, like, oh, yeah, this is what makes life worth living for me, is to have these kinds of moments of huge release and laughter. And that sparked this idea for me that maybe I've been going about this all wrong.
19: Do you remember what specifically you started to do differently once you had that realization that, like, this was not going to be sustainable and you needed to invite in a little bit more of these parts of yourself that allowed for play or that allowed you moments of deep laughter?
6: 100%. But I will also just say that humor is really subjective and it's context dependent. So what worked for me isn't necessarily going to work for everyone else. But I do think there's a universal thing that might be true for anyone, which is to just make space. So for me, making space meant that, like, I started going to see shows at the local improv theater. But the other thing that was even easier than that is I just started trying to notice times that I laughed and try and make more space for those. One thing that I started doing that was a huge source of joy for me was I wrote down every off-topic question that the kids in my fifth grade class asked. And I would bring these questions to my wife and we would just laugh so hard about the questions that had popped into these kids' heads totally randomly. One time it was silent reading time and a kid raised their hand and I came over and they said, "Hey, I'm just wondering, are pigs actually prejudiced against women?" And I was like, "What do you mean?" And they said, "What? Why are they sexist pigs?" And I was like, "That is such a great question."
19: Oh, good.
6: I actually don't know, but that does seem unfair to the pigs. You're right.
19: Yeah, you talk about this idea in your book of kind of like a deep noticing, a slowing down. And it reminds me of mindfulness, which is something I struggle with, but like being really in the moment and kind of refocusing your brain. And you actually have some helpful like exercises to do this that are a little more specific than just like stop looking at your phone. You have some like tangible tools. So can you tell me about one or two of those ways that we can kind of like refocus to be better at noticing?
6: What I have found in all of the research and in writing this book, the thing that was the most impactful is the simplest, but simple doesn't always mean easy, which is just when I laugh, I try really hard to write down, whether it's on my phone or in a notebook, I try and write down like what made me laugh so that later on I have this list of things that are funny, whether it's a memory or a thing I saw or a meme or a website or a short story. I just have this list of, oh, that made me laugh, and I can go back to it when I'm having a hard time accessing laughter. So that's one that I really love, and it's so simple. But then if you want to do a little bit more active version rather than just kind of documenting things as they come up, Sister Carita Kent, this incredible artist who many people may be familiar with, had this idea of using a finder. And it is quite literally a square rectangular frame. She made it out of cardboard or paper. And you just take this small frame and you hold it up to the world and you look at what is in that frame. Instead of trying to find something interesting or unique or odd or funny in the whole world, you're just limiting it to this whatever is inside the frame. I think that often the seeds of what are hilarious come from noticing something really closely.
19: If you don't have a finder handy, Chris suggests taking on a new bathroom mindset. You know when you go into someone's bathroom for the first time and notice everything? Whether their toilet paper hangs over or under the roll, or that their toothbrush looks like it was destroyed by a lion? Try to bring that level of noticing into the small moments of your own life. We'll get more practical advice from Chris about building a laughter-filled life after a short break. 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
19: This is Embodied. I'm Anisha Rao. We're talking today with Chris Duffy about how to build a more humor-filled life. Chris is a comedian and podcast host who is always on the lookout for new material. And in his new book, Humor Me, he says that we all can and should adopt a mindset of finding the funny. Sometimes that means stepping out of your comfort zone and taking social risks. Chris's favorite way to put himself out there is to show up at events that have nothing to do with his own personal interests.
6: One time I saw a poster that said, Past Lives Regression Festival, where we will help you connect with who you were in previous lives. And I said, like, OK, that is incredible. I got to go, just if nothing else, just to see who else is at this festival. And I went, and, you know, they had a whole like market.

0: 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More at theblacksmithinn.com.
1: Instead of it being an improv comedy scene, it was for these people like a transcendental, multidimensional experience.
2: I think also what you're pointing at here is like you never know what kinds of social risks are like where they're going to lead you. I remember last year I got invited to do this like one woman show where I was going to read cold a script on stage in front of an audience for the first time. And it's this like traveling thing called White Rabbit, Red Rabbit. And the premise is pretty serious. It's like, you know, takes about like autocracy and the limits of freedom of speech. But one of the things that I was asked to prepare beforehand was an ostrich impression. And like
1: incredible.
2: Like practicing this ostrich impression at my house in front of the mirror and then like doing it in front of my friends is like to this day cracks me up so much. So like, yeah, you just never know like what is going to lead to these moments that are going to give you like that real belly laughter humor when you do something that feels like outside of your normal comfort zone.
1: You know, you asked me like what the wildest social risk is. And I'm an outlier because I like will do all sorts of bizarre things because I'm a comedian. So for me, there's like I kind of view the world as if I go to something and it's fun, that's great because it's fun. And if I go to something and it's horrible, that's also good because then I can talk about it later on and make people laugh. Yeah. So I'm an outlier. But I do think that like if you're just a regular person who is not deliberately seeking out putting yourself in awful situations sometimes, which I wouldn't necessarily recommend. One way of thinking about this is the writer Priya Parker, who is incredible, wrote The Art of Gathering. Priya Parker talks about how like a great party, when you're throwing an event, a great event has something where it isn't for everyone. Mm. So like if you say like, come to my 40th birthday, we're going to do a polar plunge and then run a half marathon. There are many people who are going to say that sounds horrible. But the people who it is for are going to have it be like memorable and really be into it. And so her point is when we make things that are kind of just like universally good, they're actually kind of not for anyone. And I think this is where I would encourage people to seek things out that are like specific and a little bit not for everyone, because then I think you find some really incredible stuff. And also just say the easiest type of social risk to take is conversational, which I would just say is it's so common when we're in a gathering or we're meeting someone for the first few times to say like, so what do you do? Oh, OK, Anita, where do you live? Those are really low risk questions, but they're so rare that they lead to like a real connection or even just something interesting. So if you say something that is a little more odd, a little bit more of a social risk, you can have an incredible connection. Like, hey, I just was asked to do an ostrich impression. How would you even do one? Can you show me what your ostrich impression would be? Like, that's guaranteed to be a more interesting conversation.
2: Note to anyone who is at a dinner party with me. This is yes. In your future.
1: You absolutely must ask to see the ostrich impression.
2: So you've mentioned improv, and I know that you yourself, after teaching, you pivoted to a more full-time career as a comedian. You've dabbled in improv and stand-up, and you've learned some kind of rules of humor that anyone can use. And I want to talk a little bit about those, because I think they play into what you're saying about conversation and how humor and conversation kind of go hand in hand. So tell me about kind of these concepts of agreeing wholeheartedly and yes and how those play into kind of our daily attempts at humor and connection.
1: I think if you think about a person who has made you feel really connected and laugh, and who made you laugh a lot and who you laughed a lot with, that person is probably really listening to you. They're paying really close attention and they're not really shutting the conversation down. And so there's kind of a comedy technique that a lot of professionals use on stage, which I think really directly applies, which is called yes and. So that is when someone makes an offer of something to say yes and then to build on it. So an example is if I say, hey, there's a store over there that sells cheese. You don't go, no, there's not. That shuts the conversation down. So instead you say, yes, that store sells cheese and then you build on it. And they have the most incredible brie I've ever tried, right? So you give them something else that's concrete. And then now we're going somewhere together. Yes. And that brie that is the most incredible brie you've ever tried, I heard that it is a limited edition. It's limited edition and I need to stock up, right? Like you just keep adding bricks and then you build something. So now we're in a more exciting place. And I think you can think about that not necessarily as having to like perform.

0: from your conversations, but just to think that the best way to keep a conversation going is to offer someone something that they can take and build on, and also to make it so that it is positive and agreeing. It's so easy to get into disagreements or quibbles, and that's actually just not as much fun.
1: You've taught a lot of adults improv over the years. What do you think are some of the biggest obstacles that you've seen people come in with, like some of the things that are hard to grasp about kind of changing how we interact with one another?
0: The single biggest thing is people are so worried about what other people are going to think about them. And I think it's really hard to get out of this idea that there's like a right answer in a conversation or in a scene. And so my favorite exercise to do with people was we did this exercise that's called seven things. And so you basically, someone gives you a category and then your task is to just as quickly as possible name seven things in that category. So let's actually do it.
1: Okay.
0: Again, the point is not to say things that are deliberately weird or that are deliberately right. It's just to as quickly as possible say anything. And okay. There's no wrong answer.
1: Okay.
0: Okay. So please give me seven things you might find inside of your car.
1: Shoes.
0: One.
1: Lipstick.
0: Two.
1: Seltzer.
0: Three.
1: Car magnets.
0: Four. Great. Keep going.
1: A scraper.
0: Five.
1: Dog hair.
0: Six.
1: Dog poop bags.
0: Seven. Seven things you might find inside of your car. Okay, so like that. Now, if we were in a class, right, I would say like, great, we're going to keep practicing that.
1: Yeah.
0: And the ideal would be that there were several times where you kind of said,
1: Yeah.
0: And the to me is you catching yourself.
1: Completely.
0: That was you thinking like, what is the right answer?
1: Completely.
0: And so I loved when you said like lip, because at first it was just like, you made it into lipstick, but I think your original thing was just lips, which is really funny to say like, in my car, you'll find lip. Okay, whatever that means. And I think you practice to learn, basically the skill of improv is to get rid of that self-censoring part that says like, what is the right answer? And to instead just say the thing.
1: You're so right. Because one of the times when I said, the thing I was going to say was frog. And I was like, car scraper.
0: Okay. And think about how evocative that is of a car, right? Like the kind of car that has a frog inside of it is so distinct and unique compared to the car that has an ice scraper in it. So I think that is just, that's the skill that I really loved so much about teaching improv, was getting people to see that they had these odd, bizarre, really interesting answers inside of them.
1: It's also like a perfect example of how humor can be a tool for creativity. Like this as an I'm thinking about this as an exercise to just get your brain thinking in a different way before you sit down and write or write a script. Like talk to me about some of those really inherent links.
0: This is funny because you wouldn't necessarily think that the biggest example of creativity and humor comes from a business person. But Franz Johansson is an entrepreneur and he wrote this incredible book called The Medici Effect. And he talks a lot about how the biggest innovations come not from incremental change, but from these dramatic, wild innovations. So if you're someone and you're working on making a phone that is 10% more efficient, that the sound quality is 10% better, everyone supports you. That's something that everyone kind of understands. But if you're the first person who says, I'm working on a phone that is going to work outside, people go, that is a wild idea. That doesn't make any sense, right? Because it's actually a transformative idea to come up with a cell phone rather than like the phone that sounds a little bit better. And one of the things that he talked about that's almost exactly the improv game we did is if you're trying to come up with these innovative ideas, one thing is to just take all of the assumptions you have about a situation and just try and see what would happen if you reverse them. So he gives the example of like if you're in a restaurant, some of the assumptions you have are restaurants serve food. People eat at the restaurant. People pay for food. And he says like, well, what if instead of a restaurant serving food, it didn't serve food and instead you brought your own food, but you paid for the time that you were there because it had an incredible ambiance. What if instead of people eating at the restaurant, it was actually like a place where they got all of the food and then they took it out and left? All of these are reversing the assumptions. It's not to say that any of those are a perfect great idea, but they lead to these new ideas, which might be the good one. And Franz's big insight, which I think connects most directly to this, is that the way to come up with a great idea is to come up with a lot of really bad ideas. And I think comedy is incredible at coming up with bad ideas.
1: So I'm thinking about all of this and thinking about kind of, you know, the really nice feeling of laughing with someone and, you know, being in a space of play with someone. And you say in your book that you feel like a good sense of humor is inherently generous. It comes from deep listening. It can be a tool for deeper connection. But in practice, I feel like that's not always an easy line to walk in everyday life. Like, we all have that friend who, you know, is full of bits and like makes mm-hmm. us laugh and like is really fun to be around. But then you walk away from them at the end of the night and you're like, whew, okay, need to not see that person for a few weeks. Like, I'm kind of tired. So like, how can we be mindful of whether our humor is in service of more connection or is kind of self-serving and just keeping the spotlight on us?
0: Yeah, it is something that I have personally had to learn for mm-hmm. sure. I have been that friend where people are like, that was fun, but I do not want to see Chris for a while. That was, I need a break. And my wife, who is an introvert, has been very helpful at pointing out to me when I am dominating a conversation and actually need to step back. So one of the things I would say is, it's so rare to go wrong with being the person who is appreciating the other person's humor.
1: Mm.
0: It's much easier if you're the one creating the humor and like telling the story. But if someone is telling a funny story and you laugh at their joke, it is so rare that people don't feel like, wow, I love that. The other thing I would say is I think that it is really important to realize like what the jokes are about.
1: Mm.
0: And I think you want to make sure that you're using them as a way that brings other people in rather than brings it right back around to you.
1: Not to put you on the spot, but you're reminding me of like how heterosexual men, a group of which you are a member, like,
0: yes,
1: I do think struggle a lot with using humor to connect rather than to perform. I'm thinking about a lot of bad first dates that I've been on in the past.
0: Mm-hmm.
1: So like, why is that? And what do you have to kind of say to your fellow heterosexual men about this tendency.
0: Well, first of all, I love being given a soapbox to speak to my fellow heterosexual brothers. Thank you so much. This is actually genuinely, this was one of the main reasons why I wanted to write this book and why I felt so strongly about humor, is because I think that there's this really big misconception in a lot of society about what it means to have a great sense of humor, which is people think it is about like making it about you, making you be the spotlight person and the center of attention. And there was this incredible study, an incredible sociological study that looked at online dating apps. And they found that almost everyone said that they wanted a partner who had a great sense of humor. But then when they drilled down into that, when they looked at heterosexual couples, heterosexual women, when they said, what does it mean for someone to have a great sense of humor? The women said, it means someone who I can laugh with. And when they asked heterosexual men, they said, it means someone who laughs at my jokes.
1: Hmm.
0: And that, I think, is totally wrong. Like, that is the wrong version of humor, where it is, it's all about me. And instead, I want people, including, like I said, including my heterosexual brothers, I want them to live a life where it is filled with laughter and it's filled with connection. And it's not just about it being on you.
1: So using humor as a point of connection is not something new. As you say in your book, it is something that humans have always been doing in some form. And I think that this evolutionary angle to humor is so fascinating. Can you tell me more about the evolutionary reasons for humor?
0: So there's a lot of evidence that humor is kind of a social lubricant. So it just helps us to keep a conversation going, to make sure that we all feel like connected and happy. And so the scientist Robert Provine, he did a famous study where he just recorded people's conversations and then marked where the laughter came. And he found that a really strong majority of laughter was not coming after anything that was in any way identifiable as a joke, that instead it was mostly like where there's a pause or when there's an awkward moment and people are laughing to indicate like, hey, we're all still on the same page. So you can extrapolate from that to think like, okay, there's kind of an evolutionary reason why we would want people to feel like these awkward moments are smoothed over and the wheels are greased so that we can work together as a unit more peacefully and productively. But then there's been a lot of other evolutionary biologists who have kind of looked at why humor is this universal human thing. And they found that one of the theories is called encryption theory. So it's the idea that the reason why I can immediately tell if you are fake laughing and why so many of us are incredible at immediately identifying fake laughter is because evolutionarily, if we told a joke and the other person didn't get it, we needed to know that they were pretending, because that meant that they kind of weren't part of our group. And them pretending something meant that they were a threat.
1: So we've been talking a lot about kind of building these humor practices and finding ways to bring more laughter, bring more connection. But sometimes life is not so fun, not so light. We're living in an especially really difficult time politically, globally right now. And I want to talk with you about that. You're someone who is humorous and likes to laugh, but you've also dealt with your own share of kind of dark and scary moments. And maybe you can kind of talk about this through a personal story. You talk in the book about how a few years ago, your wife, Molly, was dealing with some pretty serious health issues. Tell me more about what happened and how this impacted your humor.
0: Yeah. So several years ago, my wife, Molly, was dealing with chronic pain and had these injuries and health issues that were kind of mysterious. We kind of could not figure out what was going on. And she went from, you know, living a very able, independent life to being in pretty constant pain and really unable to take care of herself. And she was going to a really dark place, you know, a place where she was starting to have some really deep depression and suicidal ideation. And I was the caretaker. And that had a lot of struggles for both of us. But the main one was that things just got really serious really fast. And I think the thing that made me realize as far as humor is that the thing that I was most allergic to when we were in this really dark time was people saying some version of like, well, there's a silver lining to every cloud, or like, you know, like this is going to be a gift in its own way. Because I was like, this is not a gift and there is no silver lining. Trust me, this is just bad. And I still really believe that. And I think the thing that to me I love about humor is that you can laugh at a situation without denying its reality. And we had a few specific moments where like the tension was released. One of them was Molly was kind of trying to figure out like what could we do to solve this? Like maybe I just need to like reinvent everything in my life and start from scratch. And she had this idea where she's like, I found that there's a silent retreat center where you can live there for free if you clean and cook and work while you're there. And maybe I can just go there while I sort out my health. And it was in this remote area in the mountains of California. And I said to Molly, I said, like, you know, you are in such a uncertain place and I'm needing to take so much care of you that I really don't feel like it would be safe for you to be somewhere where you're completely out of contact and I can't know what's happening with you. And she said, well, like, no, you would come with me. And there was this moment where we both thought about it. Me, like the most yapper of yappers, the biggest extrovert. And it was like living indefinitely at a silent retreat center. And we both were like, yeah, you're not going to survive that, Chris. You will not make that. And we both just burst out laughing. And it was the first time we'd laughed in a long time. And it was so cathartic, right? Like just that release of the tension and that moment of connection and laughter. And it's not like that laugh solved anything, but it was this really amazing moment where the tension lifted and we just pierced that seriousness for a second. And I think anyone who has been dealing with really deep depression and with, especially when you're in these really, really dark times, having a moment where the tension lifts and you get through that hour and it's a little bit easier, that's not nothing. That is, in many ways, that is everything. So I think even in those dark times, humor can play a really important role.
1: Chris Duffy is a professional comedian, television writer, and podcast host. His new book is called Humor Me: How Laughing More Can Make You Present, Creative, Connected, and Happy. Just ahead, more from Chris about the darker side of comedy and what to do when a joke goes too far. 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
2: And the instructor said, your parachute should open. 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If that does not open, you will plunge to your death in 11 seconds.
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1: This is Embodied. I'm Anisha Rao. Chris Duffy is a comedian and podcast host who makes a living being funny. His new book, Humor Me, is a roadmap for how all of us can bring more humor into our lives. As I read it, I thought a lot about my own relationship with humor. My husband and I are both big comedy fans. We watch a lot of stand-up specials, keep up with SNL, and sometimes go to comedy shows in person. I usually have a great time. But on occasion, I have the experience of feeling like everyone else is laughing, and I'm sitting there going, not only is this joke not funny, but this is hurtful or mean. And yeah, there's the quick fix of, I don't need to be in this room with this comic again. I can opt out. But I do think that this feeling points to something bigger, which is that making other people laugh is a really powerful tool that isn't always a force for good. So I put my quandary to Chris and asked him about his experience of the darker side of comedy.
0: Yeah, it's interesting to me because this is something that I've had a real evolution on for myself. I think if you talked to me 5 years ago, 10 years ago, I would have said like, good comedy is inherently something that moves us forward and is like socially positive because that's the things that are funny. I would have said like, it's kind of impossible to have like a successful fascist comedian. That just doesn't exist. And now I have learned that I am wrong. That is not true. That in fact, people can have really damaging and dangerous ideologies that are masked by humor and that do get a lot of people to laugh and to kind of Trojan horse these ideas in. So I think a lot now about where the humor is targeted. Comedians have this idea that we sometimes talk about of punching up and punching down. The idea being like, is the punchline of your joke focused at the people who are more powerful or the structures in society that are powerful? Or is it making fun of the weak and the less powerful? So, you know, the classic example is like, if you're the quarterback and the most popular kid in high school and you make fun of the nerd who nobody likes, that's mean. That's punching down. But if the nerd makes a joke about the quarterback, that's punching up and that's kind of more acceptable and funny and it's not as harmful. And, you know, I think I talk about this in the book and there's a lot of nuance to that where it's not always so simple as just like this one person is punching up and this one person is punching down. Often there's multiple ways in which power and privilege interact. But I think that's one of the biggest ways that I think about it these days.
1: It's interesting to hear you talk about this because I do feel like this question of like, yeah, who is punching up and who is punching down has then kind of spiraled into the huge can of worms that is cancel culture. And like, who are we allowing to tell jokes and in what context and what jokes are okay? And I know that's a huge, huge can of worms, but I am curious about how you think about the responsibility piece. Like as a comedian, how do you think about the responsibility that you or that like funny people have if you have a big platform?
0: Sure. Well, you know, I'll say two things. One is one of my deepest held beliefs is that I don't know everything. So it's totally possible that what I'm about to say will turn out to be wrong. And I embrace that possibility because I learned about the concept of intellectual humility, the idea that we might not be right and that our ideas that we hold right now might change. And that to me is a foundational belief for me. So I'm a buffoon and my beliefs may be wrong. But the thing that I'll say is that I'm not sure that I really believe that cancel culture is a thing.
1: Hmm.
0: People talk about it all the time and they're always like, oh, you can't say anything these days. There's comedians, right? Like they're ending their careers. But look at the people that they're talking about. Like the people who have supposedly been canceled and their careers have been ended, the famous comedians, they're doing great. Mm-hmm. They're buying yachts. They're traveling the world, selling out stadiums. So I find it hard to understand what that really means. I think often there's this idea that like we want you to take comedy seriously as an art form. We want you to listen to what we're saying and to think that we're important, but we don't want to then be subject to criticism at all. We don't want people to disagree with us. And I think that's just not how art works, right? Like if you want people to take what you're saying seriously, you have to also allow for a certain number of people to not like it and to push back on it and to have critiques, often valid critiques. So I'd like to push back a little bit on the idea that there are these people who have been silenced because like the real silencing comes from, you know, people who are thrown into prisons and sent to a third country that they don't live in. Like those, that is much closer to a cancel culture in my mind than like your Netflix special has negative comments on it on YouTube.
1: Do you think there are any comedians who have handled these call out moments well? And like, what do you think is the kind of art of an apology or art of a comeback that kind of keeps folks in conversation with their audience in a way that's kind of more humble than just like writing off the critique and buying more yachts.
0: 100%. I mean, one person that I think of as like a real model for me in terms of this is the comedian Bo Burnham, who has been famous for a really long time since he was a teenager on YouTube. And he said some things in his early videos that were homophobic, that were racist, that he really does not stand by. And he publicly has said many times, like, I do not stand by the things that I said. I have learned and I've grown. And the reason he doesn't delete them is because he doesn't want to pretend like he didn't say them. He's like, I want to leave them up so you can see, like, that is something that I said and I don't believe it. And I don't think I should cover it up. I think I should acknowledge, like, that was there and it's not cool. And I would never say that now, but I can grow from it. So I think there's kind of like the pieces of acknowledging it, talking about what was wrong about it, and then how you grew from it. To me, that's really like the core part of an apology. But I also think that comedy, and actually I'm going to say humor, not comedy. One of the things that I love about humor is that it can allow us to admit our mistakes in a way that is less socially devastating, right? Mm. I think there's some research just for like regular people. If you're in a job interview and you acknowledge your shortcomings in a humorous way, that the job candidates who do that are actually rated more highly than the people who did not acknowledge their shortcomings. I think that that idea that like when we laugh about the things that we've done, it allows people to see it and to forgive us a little bit, that it makes it less like high stakes. That's something that's really beautiful. And I think Bo has done a great job of that.
1: Have you had a time when you have kind of personally told a joke or done something publicly that you thought was funny or felt was funny in the moment that you realized wasn't?
0: Oh, so many times. I think that this is, I kind of feel like if you look back at your previous self and you're not embarrassed by it a little bit, it means you haven't grown. But I've had many times where I've made a joke that I've then thought like, oh no, that's not right. You know, one example that I wrote about in the book is I in high school was friends with this person, and she and I were close friends, and I started doing this joke where it was like, I'm a mime and you're in a box and I can't hear you. And the first time I did it, I think it was like kind of funny. But then because people laughed, I was like, oh, that's so fun. That's great. That must be positive. And then I kept doing it. And I think my friend no longer felt like she was my friend, because it was like when she tried to talk to me, I'd pretend that I couldn't hear her and she was trapped in a box. And that's just like very annoying and rude and kind of bullying, frankly. And I didn't think of it that way because I didn't think of myself as having like more social power or being mean. And also because I liked this person. But now looking back, I'm like, I wish I had not done that. And I certainly wish that I had not done it over and over. And I wouldn't do that now. And, you know, I also have lots of examples more recently of times where I've said something that was out of pure ignorance or not understanding how something came across. And I learned from those as well. But I will continue to make mistakes. I'm sure of that. The one thing that is certain is that the skill that I want to be good at is repairing and acknowledging my mistakes rather than not making them, because it's impossible to not make mistakes.
1: So we've been talking about kind of punching up, punching down. But I think like one of the things that I've realized is some of the comedians that I am most attracted to are really self-deprecating, like Aparna Nancherla, who became known for being a sad girl comic, like I find very funny and I find it very relatable. And I have some friends who are like so funny because they're so self-deprecating. But I do sometimes worry that like the self-deprecation goes too far. It's like, okay, 10 Instagram memes about being a sad girl are hilarious. And by the 11th or 12th, I'm like, are you okay?
0: Yeah,
1: over there? So
0: yeah,
1: like, what is that? What's that line between like self-deprecating as a way of like making yourself laugh and making other people laugh and like self-harming or kind of internalizing these negative beliefs about yourself?
0: Yeah, that's, I mean, I think you came up with a really funny example there of like, you've posted 300 sad girl memes and then we're like, is this actually a cry for help or is this just funny? And so I think, you know, the thing with that is the narratives that we tell ourselves about ourselves are really powerful. So I think if your story is, I am a sad girl and I'm always going to be a sad girl and there's nothing happy in my life, that's probably not the healthiest narrative to have about yourself, right? And it's different than being like, I'm laughing about the fact that I'm in a period where I'm sad a lot. Like, that's could be totally healthy and really wonderful. And so it really varies case by case. But I think Aparna Nancherla is a great example here. Aparna used to have a joke when she started that she would walk out on stage and Aparna would say, I know, I'm also surprised that I'm a comedian. And that would get a big laugh from the audience. And the way that Aparna meant it was like, I'm an introvert and I'm shy. But the way that she realized that audiences were actually reading it is, it's funny that I'm here because I am an Indian woman. Like, that is what you're, it's funny because you don't see comedians who look like me. And that actually wasn't what she was trying to do. And eventually she realized, like, this is telling a story about myself that is not the story that I want to tell. And I think the line with self-deprecating jokes is like, are you making fun of something that is actually something that is totally benign and kind of innocuous to you? Or are you saying the mean thing or the prejudiced thing about yourself so that you can say it before someone else says it? And I think that is the not healthy version, is to say, like, I actually think that I am ugly or stupid or uncoordinated or whatever the story is. If you think that about yourself and then you make that joke, and it is not as a way of accepting that about yourself, but is it instead because, like, if I say, well, I know what you're thinking, he's the ugliest guy in the room. If you're saying that because you think someone else is going to make a comment about you otherwise and you want to get in front of it, that's probably not healthy, I think. Whereas, like, for me, it's crystal clear to me that I am not athletically gifted and that I've never been good at sports. And that's not an insecurity for me. I just know, like, I don't particularly like sports, and that's not a way I'm going to bond with people. So if I make a joke of, like, listen to me, first pick on nobody's baseball team, like, that might make people laugh, but it doesn't, it's not secretly me saying, like, and I wish I could be the first pick.
1: You know? Right. Like, does it make you feel sad inside when you say it? It might be also a good litmus test. Like, do you actually feel, do you feel sad about, because you named something that is an insecurity or is something that makes you feel bad about yourself? Or is it something that makes you laugh about yourself as well?
0: Yeah. And I think the thing that is complicated about this is it can change over time.
1: Yeah.
0: Like, sometimes you might feel this way and then later on you might not. And the other part is it really changes in context, right? Like, my joke about not being picked on a baseball team is probably like 99% of the time totally fine for me. And then maybe there's 1% of the time where it's like, I just am at like a corporate field day and I literally did not get picked and I actually am feeling self-conscious about it. You know, I think for me, probably personally, I would still think that was funny, but there is a world where I'm in a scenario where it actually is in that context a little hurtful.
1: So you have been doing all of this kind of work and deep thinking about humor and these humor practices and how it can be integrated into our lives. But I've heard you say that you have actually realized in recent months that you have been less attuned to some of these practices that you're encouraging all of us to do, which is so relatable. Like, I think you even asked me at the end of the interview we did of, like, and what of the things you've learned on the show do you put into practice in your life? And I'm like, I'm working on it. I'm working on it. But, like, talk to me about kind of how much you are integrating these things and how you do it even when it's hard.
0: Yeah, well, it is certainly the sleeping in the bed that I've made for myself that, you know, I host a podcast called How to Be a Better Human. And I wrote a book about how humor can improve your lives. And then when people are saying, like, so what have you learned about being a better human? Or so you must laugh every day. And I'm like, I'm not sure that I'm that great of a human. And I definitely have been stressed and not laughing. I don't know. You know, for me, I am in this moment in my life where I have two young kids. I have a toddler and I have a 6-month-old, and I'm not getting enough sleep. And there's often, you know, giant pile of dishes and laundry that I need to do. And then on top of that, I'm trying to do this work. And there's just a lot of stresses. And so I have certainly felt like in the past few months that I wasn't laughing in the way that I would want to be or that I talk about in the book. And I have come back to a few of these simple, simple practices. The biggest one is at the end of every day, my wife and I try and just, like, find some time once the kids are asleep. And we, like, lay on the couch, Molly and I, and say, like, what's one thing that made you laugh today? Or what's one thing that if you didn't have something that made you laugh, can we watch, like, a blooper reel from The Office? Can we just have a moment where it is truly 3 minutes of us laughing? And I do find that when we do that, it's such a different end to the day. Like, the stress is wiped free. I feel really connected. And I feel a lot more energized. And again, we don't do that every day. I wish we did. I'm trying to make it an everyday thing again. But when we do, I feel like it's a really different day. So that's one of the ways that I'm trying to follow my own advice.
1: So, okay, if someone is listening to this being like, I'm not a funny person, and, like, I just go from A to B and B to C, and, like, I'm overwhelmed and I'm doing the dishes all the time, like, you know, what would you say to them? Like, how can they kind of reframe and reorient in a really small, accessible way?
0: Okay, so I'm going to start. I feel like the smallest and most accessible way is the list of things that are funny.
1: Yeah.
0: I think that's just, like, something anyone could do.
1: Yeah.
0: And I'm going to tell you where this idea came from, because it's not me Chris Duffy, professional comedian, coming up with it. It came from Mimi Tse, who is a nursing home researcher in Hong Kong. And she did a study with residents of a nursing facility in Hong Kong where they had them do some version of this, basically. They kept a folder of things that made them laugh, whether it was poems or clippings from cartoons in the newspaper or stories or whatever it was. And then they would come together with other residents and share the things that made them laugh. And this was a really like limited time thing, but it wasn't like they were spending all day every day trying to do this. It was just collecting humor and then sharing it with each other. And what they found is that these residents had really significant increases in their enjoyment of life, really significant decreases in loneliness. And again, none of these people are professional comedians. These aren't like the most clever people. These are people living in a nursing home, not the funniest of environments. But for them, just that act of like refocusing on it and then sharing it made a big difference. And the example, the parallel that I would give you is I'm not a bird watcher. That's not something that I do. But I watched a documentary, this great documentary, Listers.
1: Oh, so good.
0: On YouTube. It's so funny. And I watched it. And afterwards, I walked outside and I was astonished. I was listening and I was hearing so many birds. And then I looked and I saw so many birds. And it's not like I had like coincidentally walked into some giant migration. It was just that I had never noticed that they were all there before. And then once I was in this framework of thinking about them, they were all of a sudden visible to me. And I think the same is true with humor. Like when you start putting yourself in that framework, you notice that there actually are funny, strange, odd things all around you. And the more you notice them, the easier it gets to notice more.
1: Chris Duffy, thank you so much for a good conversation and a great time. I had a lot of fun talking with you.
0: Thank you so much for having me. It was a pleasure as always.
1: That was comedian Chris Duffy, author of the new book, Humor Me, How Laughing More Can Make You Present, Creative, Connected, and Happy. 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Sarah Nix provided editorial guidance, and Kaya Finlay is our regular producer. Adesina Newkirk is our intern, and Jenny Lawson, our technical director. Quilla wrote our theme music. This program is recorded at the American Tobacco Historic District. 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I'm Anita Rao.
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22: Hello, welcome to Newsday on the BBC World Service with James Copnall in London and me, Anne Soy, in Nairobi.
23: There have been renewed clashes between the US and Iran in the Strait of Hormuz, though President Trump insists the ceasefire remains in place.
24: They trifled with us today. We blew them away. They trifled. I call that a trifle.
23: We'll discuss the latest on the vital waterway with the Secretary General of the International Maritime Organization and look at the economic impact too with our business presenter.
22: The World Health Organization says the outbreak of hantavirus on a cruise ship is not the start of a pandemic. We'll find out more from a senior WHO official.
23: And we'll hear about the fairy tale story of China's new snooker world champion, who received a huge reception on his return home. That's coming up after this bulletin of the latest world news.
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2: Live from NPR News, I'm Giles Snyder. Secretary of State Marco Rubio met with Pope Leo at the Vatican Thursday, in part to smooth over strained relations following repeated attacks from President Trump. NPR's Jason DeRose reports on the meeting as Leo is marking his first anniversary as Pope.
3: The Vatican, in a statement, says Rubio and Leo had, quote, cordial discussions. It goes on to say the U.S. Secretary of State reaffirmed a shared commitment to fostering good bilateral relations between the Holy See and the United States. The Vatican says there was also an exchange of views on countries affected by war. During Pope Leo's first year, he has repeatedly spoken out in favor of peace, specifically regarding U.S. military action in Iran and Venezuela. The pontiff even urged people to contact their elected officials to ask them to work for peace. That attracted the ire of President Trump. Jason DeRose, NPR News.
2: The U.S. and Iran exchanged fire again Thursday. The U.S. military says it intercepted Iranian attacks on three Navy ships as they transited the Strait of Hormuz and targeted Iranian military facilities that it said was responsible for attacking U.S. forces. Despite the exchange, President Trump told reporters that the ceasefire is holding. Earlier Thursday, Iran said it is examining the latest proposals for ending the war. President Trump was asked about gas prices Thursday night while he was inspecting renovations being done on the reflecting pool outside the Lincoln Memorial. Prices at the pump have spiked because of the Iran war, and Patrick DeHaan is an analyst with Gas Buddy.
4: Everyone's feeling a significant amount of pain. Across the country, the average fill-up generally costs now $15 to $30 more than it did just 3 months ago.
2: The AAA Motor Club says a nationwide average for a gallon of regular is now around $4.55. Brazil's president, Lula da Silva, says he is optimistic that relations between his country and the U.S. are improving after a White House meeting Thursday. Tensions between Brazil's leftist leader and Trump have been strained over tariffs and over Trump's solidarity with Brazil's right-wing former president, NPR's Kerry Kahn reports.
11: President Lula says he spent hours with Trump, had a great lunch, and is going back to Brazil optimistic that, quote, things start to move forward. He says he made one thing clear to Trump.
13: O Brasil está disposto a construir parcerias aonde eles quiserem construir.
11: Brazil is willing to build partnerships wherever and with everyone, he says. In his trademark folksy manner to reporters, Lula made pleas for world peace. He called on the UN Security Council members to get together, share some whiskeys and pork knuckles, and pledge peace instead of war. In a social media post, President Trump called Lula very dynamic and said talks will continue. Kerry Kahn, NPR News, Rio de Janeiro.
2: And you're listening to NPR News. Tennessee is now the first state to adopt new congressional districts following the U.S. Supreme Court's ruling last week that weakened the landmark Voting Rights Act. Republican Tennessee Governor Bill Lee signed into law the state's new congressional map Thursday. It carves up a majority black district in Memphis, aimed at giving Republicans a chance at winning all nine of the state's congressional seats in the November midterm election. Authorities say those powerful storms that tore through Mississippi Wednesday night damaged or destroyed nearly 500 homes across five counties, knocked down trees and power lines, and injured at least 17 people. But for the second time in less than a month, tornadoes caused no deaths. Forecasters say the storms whipped up at least three tornadoes and possibly more. To Asia now, where robots help assemble cars and factories and serve food in restaurants already. Robots also in the business of spirituality. NPR's Emily Fang reports on a robot monk who's joined a Buddhist order in South Korea.
25: Nicknamed Gabi, meaning Buddha's mercy, the robot monk led prayer at a temple in central Seoul this week, helping human monks chant Buddhist sutras. Gabi was inducted into a prominent Buddhist order in South Korea, and its ordination was a bit of a novelty, and it's a sign of how Asia's Buddhist communities have been trying to update and mainstream their faith practice. In Japan, where Buddhism is also widely practiced, a robot monk prototype dubbed the Buddharoid by its inventors is programmed with scripture and can correct those studying Buddhist texts. Emily Fang, NPR News.
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22: Many thanks for that. Hello and welcome to Newsday on the BBC World Service with James Copnall in London and me, Anne Soy, in Nairobi.
23: In the programme today, more trouble in the Strait of Hormuz. The World Health Organization reacts to the hantavirus outbreak on a cruise ship. And we'll hear about a rapturous reception for a new Chinese world snooker champion.
22: And we'd love to hear your thoughts on any of the stories that we have on the programme. As usual, send them to our number, +44 77 86 20 50 85.
23: US military says it has carried out retaliatory strikes on Iran after accusing Tehran of unprovoked hostilities. American defense officials said Iran had launched multiple missiles, drones and small boats at three U.S. Navy destroyers in the Strait of Hormuz. In response, the U.S. said it had attacked missile and drone launch sites as well as command and control locations. Iran, for its part, puts the blame on the U.S. Well, President Trump played down the attack when asked by reporters if the ceasefire was still in place.
24: Yeah, it is. They trifled with us today. We blew them away. They trifled. I call that a trifle. I'll let you know when there's no ceasefire. You won't have to know. If there's no ceasefire, you're not going to have to know. You're just going to have to look at one big glow coming out of Iran. And they better sign their agreement fast.
23: Well, the attack comes after President Trump paused America's limited naval escort operation for commercial vessels in the Strait of Hormuz, while saying its wider security presence remains in place. Strait of Hormuz, of course, is vital economic lifeline for the world, really, with much of global oil and gas and phosphates coming through that waterway, but with Iran maintaining security control over a lot of it. So to discuss all this, I spoke to Arsenio Dominguez, Secretary General of the International Maritime Organization.
0: There's still uncertainty in relation to the safety and security, not only of the seafarers on board the ships, but the vessels as well, if they intend to cross the Strait of Hormuz. It is not very clear what is the status in relation to authorizations for these vessels. And of course, we also remain concerned in the possibility of mines in the region. So the call from my side continues to be for ship owners and ship operators not to sail through the Strait of Hormuz until we have more guarantees for all the parties involved that the situation is safe and that the ships and the seafarers in particular will not be negatively affected.
23: Are people listening to that call? Put otherwise, are some ships still trying to make it through?
0: I will reiterate my call for everyone to be cautious, not to risk the safety of the seafarers and the ships, of course. There are some conflicting news that can change in a very short period of time right now. And this is why it is very important that those kind of risks are not taken.
23: What sort of discussions are you having with some of the parties involved in this?
0: The main discussion always starts with the countries in the Persian Gulf providing support to the seafarers and the vessels that continues to be trapped in there, from the necessary supplies like food and water and fuel to the ships, as well as any medical assistance that seafarers may need. The rest will continue to work, particularly with the countries of Oman and Iran, in relation to how we can reactivate the usage of the traffic separation scheme that was adopted by IMO back in 1968. And of course, also negotiating with all the countries in the region in at the appropriate time when it's safe to do so, to start implementing the evacuation framework that the Council of the Organization instructed me to work on.
23: I'm particularly interested, as you might imagine, on those conversations with Iran. What is Tehran saying to you?
0: Tehran continues to be responsive. I do understand their message in relation to the conflict, and it's where some of the discussions may take longer than the usual. But of course, what I want to maintain, and it's that bilateral approach where I can have the conversations with all the parties. I am aware that Oman is also having those kind of conversations with Iran. And of course, looking in the way that the rules are established at IMO, the moment that both countries who have the operational responsibilities in the Strait of Hormuz would allow us to seek any opportunities in order to make sure that routes that will be used for the vessels to transit not only will be in accordance with the IMO requirements, meaning that it will be safe for the vessels to do so, but also that we will continue to share that responsibility in relation to the operation of the strait.
23: Tell us a little bit about some of the seafarers who are still, in effect, trapped.
0: I can only imagine from conversations that I have with them the very difficult times that they have gone through. And recently I spoke to one that spent 6 weeks trapped in the Strait of Hormuz, of course, in the Persian Gulf, and he shared not only the mental health and the very difficult times that they face, because they don't know when this is going to end, so the uncertainty creeps in, even though they help each other, and this is not just on board one ship, but from ship to ship. They do get supplies, some limitations, but they're still at least receiving that help and that assistance. But the reality is that they also feel that most of the focus around the world is not on the health and the well-being of these innocent seafarers, but of the negative economic impact that this is having on the global economy. And it is very relevant that we do recognize shipping, that we acknowledge that we transport over 80% of global goods for the benefit of everyone. And these are the innocent seafarers that put their lives at risk. They are not related to this conflict, and they continue to pay the price.
23: Arsenio Domingos there, Secretary General of the International Maritime Organization.
22: Now, the World Health Organization says that an outbreak of hantavirus on board a cruise ship is not the start of a pandemic. The UN Health Organization says that the risk to public health is low and that it's not the same situation as the COVID-19 outbreak 6 years ago, because hantavirus spreads through close, intimate contact. Health authorities are now racing to trace dozens of people who have recently disembarked from the Dutch vessel MV Hondius. The ship is currently on its way to the Canary Islands, where it's expected to dock at the weekend.
23: On Thursday, the WHO said that overall 5 of 8 suspected cases of hantavirus had been confirmed. 3 people have died so far, including a 69-year-old Dutch woman who had the virus. Her Dutch husband and a German woman have also died, and their cases are being investigated. Now, the origin of the outbreak is still unknown, but person-to-person transmission of this strain of hantavirus is very rare.
22: Lawrence Gostin is Professor of Global Health Law at Georgetown University in Washington, D.C. He's one of the world's most prominent legal voices on global public health and is also the director of the WHO Center on Global Health Law.
1: I think that the World Health Organization has performed as well as can be expected. But in my eyes, this has been a highly chaotic and uncoordinated response to this outbreak. Although the hantavirus is not very transmissible, we're talking about the Andes strain, which is the only strain that's human-to-human transmissible, is still very hard to transmit. So I don't think that there's a generalized risk to the public the way there was with COVID. But nonetheless, it does remind me of the Princess Diamond and other cruise ships in the early days of COVID, when passengers were not allowed to disembark. There was panic, and then they scattered to all corners of the world by plane and with an inconsistent tracing and surveillance. So, you know, if this was a stress test for our pandemic preparedness in the world, I think we failed.
22: You say that you think the world failed. Why do you say so?
1: Well, I say so because when the ship was anchored off Cap Verde, they were not allowed to disembark. There was quite considerable chaos and fear in the passengers' voices and eyes. And then it took days before they were able to make the assessment that they could go to the Canary Islands, and then Spain accepted them. In the meantime, they had had at least one death on board and then other deaths later, and they deboarded passengers in several ports, and they also scattered across the world. It just did not seem to me to be a coordinated response. I have to say, the World Health Organization, the European Centers for Disease Control and Prevention, the Dutch authorities, you know, are now on board. They're, you know, they're doing a very, very good job. I don't fault them, but I just think that fear and political division got the better of us once again.
5: But it's not hard to see why Cape Verde took that decision, given what the response has been to previous outbreaks and the economic consequences of any sort of association countries have had to those outbreaks.
1: Yeah. And doesn't that remind you of COVID as well, where countries squabbled, no one took responsibility, there was travel restrictions or travel bans on countries that did the right thing, like South Africa, which reported and sequenced the Omicron variant. You know, this is a long-standing problem. You know, and after the problems during COVID, WHO very wisely amended its international health regulations to make them stronger. But still, WHO has no power to require governments to comply. And you still have this, you know, fear and politics overriding a rational, consistent, coordinated response. The risk to the public, I just want to stress, is exceedingly low. This is not COVID. But I just don't think we've shown that we've got, you know, a clear, thoughtful, coordinated approach to this cruise ship outbreak that we should have.
5: Lawrence Gostin there, Professor of Global Health Law at Georgetown University in Washington, D.C., and also Director of the WHO Center on Global Health Law.
23: So what's it like to be on that ship? Well, one of the passengers on board, Kasim Hato, sent us an email, part of which we've voiced up.
6: The vibe on the ship was calm, with a bit of concern because we were worried about the sick ones. But now it doesn't feel different than any of the sea days we've had before. Everyone is in high spirits. People are smiling. We had several doctors join us on the ship before departing Cape Verde, which was also reassuring as we now have specialists on board. No one currently has any Hunter-related symptoms. I've seen several people walking on the outer decks, breathing fresh air, and some bird watchers trying to spot the different seabirds on the way. But everyone is wearing masks, especially when inside the ship, and keeping a safe distance. I've seen lots of people on social media speculating about the reason most passengers are not posting anything publicly, and whether there are rules regarding posting while on the ship, but the reason is simply because the passengers want to keep their privacy.
23: That is a voice-up email from one of those passengers on board that ship, Kasim Hato. The court in New York City has handed President Trump another blow when it comes to his program of global tariffs. Judges at the U.S. Court of International Trade ruled that his most recent set of taxes were unlawful, but only in limited cases. Well, as you might expect, Nick Marsh on our business desk in Singapore has the details. Nick, tell us what happened.
7: Yeah, hi. Morning, James. Without overcomplicating things too much, if you remember, in February, the Supreme Court struck down Donald Trump's initial tariffs, those worldwide taxes that he put in place last year. They were introduced under some kind of basically declaring a national economic emergency. The Supreme Court said no, that there isn't a national economic emergency, and so it struck them down. In their place, the White House then introduced some temporary tariffs under what's known as Section 122 of the Trade Act. That's basically trying to redress the trade deficit. And those tariffs have been in place as a kind of a stopgap, and they're going to run out in July. But some states and some businesses have gone to the US Trade Court and said, look, we don't think these are lawful either. And the court has decided they are not lawful but only in the state of Washington and with reference to two specific businesses, because it says all the other plaintiffs couldn't prove that they were actually paying tariffs under this specific section.

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1: So expect more tariffs and expect more tariff chat like this, James.
2: Looking forward to it. Nick Marsh, thank you very much. Right, let's get some sports news with a visibly beaming Isaac Fannin.
3: I'm always happy to be on Newsday. You know, there's no visible beaming. What do you mean? Aston Villa will play German side Freiburg in the Europa League final. Villa were 1-0 down from the first leg, but were brilliant at Villa Park. They swept aside Nottingham Forest 4-0. In Germany, Freiburg overcame a 2-1 first leg deficit against Braga. They won 3-1 to qualify for the final in Istanbul on the 20th of May.
2: Now the real story, Isaac.
3: Crystal Palace made it three English teams in all the European finals as they beat Shakhtar Donetsk 2-1 on Thursday, 5-2 over two legs. They'll play Spanish side Rayo Vallecano, who beat Strasbourg 1-0 away from home.
2: You were there, I believe, Isaac.
3: I was there, yeah. It was a good time, you know. Everyone had a joyous occasion. Crystal Palace into their first European final of all time. And elsewhere, a big story from Spain, falling out between two of Real Madrid's top midfielders. Federico Valverde went to hospital after an argument with Aurelien Tchouameni. The Uruguayan hit his head after he accidentally hit a table. It means he's going to miss this weekend's El Clasico against fierce rivals Barcelona.
2: Isaac Fannin, thank you very much indeed.
4: Let's stay with a sports theme, and China's newest world champion, 22-year-old snooker star Wu Yizi, has received a rousing reception upon returning to his home country. For the second year in a row, a Chinese player has won the World Snooker Championships, which is held in the UK. And the fairy tale story of this year's winner has really captured the imagination of fans. China correspondent Stephen McDonald was at the pool hall in Xi'an for the first public appearance in the country after securing the sport's top prize. Stephen, what was the mood like there?
5: Well, hopefully the sound tells a bit of a story. I mean, he got an absolute rock star welcome when he walked into the TNT pool hall here in Xi'an. But, you know, it's interesting. The crowd's going nuts. And he was a bit like a deer in the headlights. I'm not sure if it's if he's jet-lagged, because it's just 2 days after he's won the World Championships in Sheffield. He's on a plane. He's back in China. Or if he's just not used to this level of enthusiasm in his home country, or that he's just a kind of shy kid. I mean, he's 22 years old, the second youngest person ever to become the world snooker champion. I did sidle up to him now and have a bit of a chat with Wu Yizi, and here's some of what the new world champion had to say.
6: The fans are really enthusiastic. It's great to be back, to feel the warmth of the motherland. I hope this sport will develop more and more in China and that more people will play it.
5: And I think probably more people will play it if the size and enthusiasm of this crowd is anything to go by. You know, young and old, lots of little kids, men and women. And there was one woman, a fan, who earlier had won a playoff to sort of earn the right to have a hit with him. And I also spoke to Liu Yifei, and here's how she describes seeing China's new snooker star.
7: After watching him play, I'm more determined to get better at this sport. More and more Chinese people have started to play this game, and more pool halls are opening. The sport is getting more and more popular.
5: You know, it's so hard to tell you how popular snooker is here, or pool, any form of billiards. The sheer numbers are just huge. We're talking tens of millions of players, hundreds of thousands of halls. And now that they've won the World Snooker Championship 2 years in a row, you know, who knows where it'll go from here.
4: Wow, that's huge. And why has this particular victory resonated so much with people? It's not so difficult to see why.
5: Yeah, well, I mean, everyone loves a winner, but his particular story, Wu Yizi's story,

0: is incredible. I mean, to the west of where I am now in Gansu province, that's his home province, is even kind of more poor than here, if I could put it that way. He's from a modest background. He drops out of school at the age of 16, moves to Sheffield with the hope of becoming a professional. There he is, living with his dad, sleeping in the same bed as him in a flat with no windows in Britain. A couple of years later, he's the world champ and he's declaring he's going to use the winnings to buy an apartment for his parents so they can stay in England with him and follow him on his journey. So you can imagine how this is going down with people in China. They absolutely love it.
1: That's quite a story. And what does it say about his success? And what does that story tell us about the trajectory of snooker as a sport in China?
0: Well, like I mentioned before, just how many people are playing, how many pool halls there are and the like. But you just look at the professional side of things. On the world circuit, there are now a quarter of all players from China. They've won the world championships 2 years in a row. There are more and more players coming through. And, you know, imagine the TV rights, all this sort of thing. And while in other countries, maybe something, you know, sports like snooker might be trailing off a bit, it's just going gangbusters here. And the better China gets, the more people will play. So I think we can expect to see more and more champions coming out of here.
1: More and more champions, indeed. Many thanks for speaking to us. That's our China correspondent, Stephen McDonnell, joining us there with the reaction from China as this new star, Wu Yizhe, returns home. You're with Newsday from the BBC. This is Anne Soy in Nairobi. I'm also with James Copnall in London. There's still much more to come on the programme, so please do stay with us if you can.

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10: Hello, welcome to Newsday from the BBC World Service with Anne Soy in Nairobi and James Cottenwell in London.
11: Three Australian women who arrived back from Syria have been arrested. We'll speak to a journalist who travelled with them.
10: Sir David Attenborough is 100 today. We'll hear about his global impact from two leading conservationists.
11: And a punch-up between players at Real Madrid leads to one being hospitalised. We'll have more in sport.
12: BBC News with David Harper. Washington and Tehran have blamed each other for renewed hostilities in the Strait of Hormuz. The US said it struck Iranian military facilities after three of its naval destroyers came under what it called an unprovoked attack. Iran said it acted in retaliation, blaming what it called US aggression against an Iranian oil tanker and another vessel. Lebanon's health ministry says at least 12 people were killed in a series of Israeli airstrikes in southern Lebanon on Thursday. The ministry said the victims included two children and a paramedic. President Luiz Inácio Lula da Silva of Brazil has said 3 hours of talks at the White House with President Trump on Thursday helped stabilize relations between their two countries. As well as trade and tariffs, they discussed security, critical minerals and organized crime. Two of the four Australian women linked to the militant group Islamic State, who have just returned to Australia from Syria, have appeared in court over charges including keeping a slave. A third woman has been charged with being a member of a terrorist organisation. The governor of Tabasco State in Mexico says five people died at a huge fire at an annual fair in the capital, Villa Hermosa. The cause of the blaze is not yet known. South Africa's Constitutional Court is due to decide today on whether Parliament should have voted to block moves to impeach President Cyril Ramaphosa. It follows a legal challenge by the opposition. Instagram users will no longer be able to send completely private direct messages from today after the feature is switched off globally. The move is being criticised by privacy groups but praised by child protection organisations who say encryption can facilitate grooming. The veteran British broadcaster and environmentalist Sir David Attenborough is celebrating his 100th birthday today. A number of events have been planned, including a concert at the Royal Albert Hall in London. On the eve of his birthday, David Attenborough released an audio message saying he'd been completely overwhelmed by the thousands of greetings he'd received. BBC News.
10: Thank you, David, for that update. Hello and welcome to Newsday on the BBC World Service. Coming to you live from Nairobi with Anne, and I'm James in London.
11: In the next half hour, we look at the return of the Islamic State linked to women to Australia. We'll also look at the phenomenon of skin bleaching in several African countries. And we'll hear about the latest batch of European men's football finalists in our sports.
10: We're also going to pay tribute to the broadcaster and naturalist David Attenborough, who's 100 years old today. If you have a message for him or perhaps a comment on anything you hear on Newsday, you can send us a WhatsApp or text message on our usual number, +44 77 86 20 50 85.
11: We start this half hour in Australia, where two women linked to the Islamic State group who have just returned from a Syrian detention centre have been formally charged with keeping a slave. Kausar Abbas, who is in her 50s, and her adult daughter, Zainab Ahmed, are accused of purchasing a Yazidi woman as a slave and making her work in their home. The two are set to appear in court in the city of Melbourne today. Two other women who are also arrived back in Australia from Syria on Thursday, one who has not been detained and another one who's been charged with being a member of the terrorist organisation. Let's now speak to ABC journalist Bridget Rollason, who flew back with Kausar and the family members on a 14-hour flight to Melbourne and spoke to them at length during that time. Welcome to the program, Bridget. Now, what stood out for you during your conversations with them?
3: Yeah, so I met this group. There was about 12 people actually traveling in this group with Kausar and her two daughters, who referred to as these ISIS brides. They also had quite a few children with them, and also an uncle of them was accompanying them from Damascus to Melbourne. So I met up with them in Doha Airport when they were getting their connecting flight. And I actually heard them before I saw them because they had such thick Australian accents, even though they have spent 12 years in Syria, and even their kids who were born in Syria and have never been to Australia had really thick accents as well. What I've observed, they were really visibly excited to come home to Australia. For some of them, they've been away for over a decade, and it's been a really long time coming because they've tried to leave the camp before. Just in February, they got turned back after they tried to leave by the Syrian government. When they were talking to me, they were saying things like Australia is like paradise to them because they have been stuck in this notorious Syrian refugee camp known as Al Roj, and they said that those living conditions there are just horrible, and it's like hell. And they said that they were really worried about the future of their children there because it was dangerous. The Australian government has called that camp squalid and talked about the horrific conditions that those people live in tents then in that Kurdish-controlled part of Syria. When we were actually on the plane, I spoke to them a few times there as well, and we actually had Wi-Fi on the plane, so they were watching all of this reporting happening about them and about their situation. And it was about 3 hours before we touched down when one of the outlets here had reported on their website that two of them would be arrested. And I did speak to them about this. They were actually quite calm, I would say. It sounded like they were quite prepared and expecting this. In Australia here, our government has been taking a very hardline stance on this and saying that if these women do make it home, that they will face the full force of the law. Our Prime Minister Anthony Albanese has been saying things like, these women have made their bed, they need to lie in it. So they weren't expecting a very warm welcome when they did come to Australia. When I did ask them about how they would feel being arrested, they basically said that they would be prepared to take the hit and take this risk of being arrested and coming back to Australia because, for the sake of their children, they want their children to be free in Australia and to have a better life and be able to experience this life in Australia. So they were just this overwhelming sense of relief and excitement to be out of Syria and to come home to Australia so they can hopefully, is what they told me, start their new lives.
11: So they could monitor what the reaction was like as people expected them to return to Australia. And this has generated a lot of interest there, hasn't it?
3: It has. It's been a really hot political issue here with the government and the opposition, and even with people in Australia about whether or not they should be coming back to Australia. These women are Australian citizens with Australian passports. So there wasn't a lot the Australian government could do, really, in terms of whether they were going to come back or not. They repeatedly said that they wouldn't be helping the women come back and they would not repatriate them. But in the end, there was nothing that they could really do to stop them. There are still 21 Australians in this Syrian refugee camp. One of these women actually has a temporary exclusion order issued against her, which means she is banned from entering Australia for 2 years on national security grounds. But there are still this group of 21 women, and I've been speaking to their supporters since I've been back in Melbourne, and they've told me that they are planning to go to Damascus in the next couple of weeks to bring those remainder of those women home. We have actually had three groups of women now linked to ISIS that actually have come back to Australia.
11: And one of those is going to be facing the charge of being a member of the terrorist organization. Tell us more about her.
3: Yes, yeah, so this is 32-year-old Janai Safa. So she was the one that actually flew back into Sydney last night, and she's been charged with some quite serious terror offences. So they include allegedly entering and remaining in a declared conflict zone, as well as joining ISIS. And the Australian Federal Police allege that she followed her husband, who was an ISIS fighter, to Syria in 2015. So she has faced Sydney court today, and she is still in custody. The other two women who I flew back in to Melbourne with last night, they were charged with enslavement and using a slave as well as slave trading. And these are over allegations that they mistreated a Yazidi woman, and then there was claims that they held her captive in Syria. So they've already faced court today, and they are still in custody, and they are going to apply for bail on Monday. But when they got off that flight, I was following them through the airport, and they arrived to this huge media scrum at the airport, the rest of these families, and there was just a lot of chaos, and the children were crying as all these media swarmed them before they then got on a minivan to leave and start their new lives.
11: Many thanks, Bridget Rollason there from ABC.
10: Today is the 100th birthday of one of the most influential figures in broadcasting and natural history storytelling, Sir David Attenborough. His films and voice will be familiar to many. He has created, narrated, presented and contributed to over 100 programmes in his seven-decade-long career documenting wildlife and nature. His films have taken viewers on journeys around the globe, raising awareness about the perils and beauty of the natural world.
4: Rattlesnakes. This is the Western Diamondback. No animal alive can excel these creatures when it comes to finding, stalking, and dispatching their victims.
5: I'm in Iceland. This fantastic fountain of fire rising 200 feet or so into the air behind me is molten rock.
6: Suddenly, an image from our remote past comes vividly to light. The time when our distant ancestors, in order to keep up with the changing environment, had to wade and keep their heads above water in order to find food. That crucial moment when our far distant ancestors took a step away from being apes and a step towards humanity.
9: Even though there are more wild foxes in London than almost any other big city, it's still a huge thrill to see one suddenly emerging from the bushes. Welcome to your new home. There you go. He doesn't want to leave.
10: So, what kind of impact has Sir David Attenborough had on conservation? I spoke to Alyssa McCall, the Director of Science at Polar Bears International in Yukon in Canada, and Dr. James Gibbs, Vice President of Science and Conservation from the Galapagos Conservancy on the Galapagos Islands to the west of Ecuador. I began by asking Alyssa about the first things that came to her mind when she thinks about David Attenborough.
13: I just think of nature and the best narration possible for animals. He brings such a delight to the natural world, and his way of storytelling around the science and the conservation issues is he just connects people so well to what's going on around us. He's such an icon to me.
10: And storytelling is important, is it not, for people to truly understand?
13: Absolutely. Yeah. As a scientist, I can spit statistics all day. I can talk about facts, and people just kind of get glazed over, even if I think it's pretty cool. But the way that he can actually tell that story and help people understand and even feel what's going on, he brings such a delight to it. And he really brings, again, people into nature. And it's just such a better way of connecting people to animals.
10: The Galapagos, where you've worked, I think, for 45 years or so. Is that right? How has his work there had an impact, perhaps, on what you do?
14: You know, it really has. Galapagos in the 1970s, 80s was, very remote archipelago that few people knew much about. But he, through his repeated visits, and most spectacularly the more recent films and such of Galapagos, he's brought Galapagos from sort of an obscure place into a real, global icon for conservation, and just really raised the profile about this extraordinary place. And partly by, just as we were discussing, making it such a understandable, a lot of complex ecology and complex evolution that he really was able to, through his magnificent storytelling, to really bring and connect people to a place and a set of creatures that were very remote. And it's really had a lasting impact, actually, on the archipelago. Galapagos, I think through the aggregate sort of profile raising, awareness building that he accomplished with his millions, maybe billions of viewers, the Galapagos is in a much better place now.
10: Alyssa, does that resonate with you?
13: Oh, absolutely. Speaking to the remoteness of it, very similar with polar bears in the Arctic. It's a place very few people will ever get to visit in person. Polar bears, wild polar bears, are not something many people get to see, but his ability to connect people to that space and again, kind of help them feel it and better understand it. It's one of my favorite things when we get visitors or hear from people who've seen something that David Attenborough's done through the BBC, or they've watched Frozen Planet, and then they find their way to Polar Bears International because now they're so excited about polar bears, even though they haven't seen one in person. And there's the benefit to that, to the species and the ecosystem, is massive.
10: What are the challenges facing people who want to help polar bears right now?
13: I think polar bears, they're an interesting challenge because really their biggest threat is climate change. And so when we talk to people about climate change and what they can do, and right now we know in the world that can be a pretty tough subject. David can take those tough subjects so he can talk about climate change in a way that people will listen.
10: And James in the Galapagos, do you get the sense that people are listening enough to David Attenborough and others?
14: I absolutely do. I realize that conservation situation around the world is dire. In Galapagos, good things are happening. Just recently, the huge expansion of the marine reserve, which I think Attenborough played a big role in bringing attention to connectivity of Galapagos to the rest of the Eastern Pacific. And now we have this greatly expanded marine reserve. There's a huge investment fund now established by the Ecuadorian government for Galapagos. There's a lot. Conservation is very much working in Galapagos on the protected areas within it. I absolutely think that it's really picked up in the last 10 years, and it seems to be very synchronized with the attention that was brought to the archipelago through the most recent series on Galapagos. I'm quite certain. I encounter a lot of people who say, so why did you come to Galapagos? Why did you give to this conservation organization to help Galapagos? Well, because they were just catalyzed by watching the Attenborough specials on Galapagos.
10: And we're talking then about the power of storytelling. Is there a story, both from your own field, that you would like the world to know more about?
14: Attenborough, in his most recent films on Galapagos, he was on Volcan Wolf with the pink iguana that had just recently discovered and really connected people to that. Right now, tomorrow, embarking on the conservation plan for the pink iguana to bring it from the brink of extinction, and resources have been really key to just that, you know, that one species of many that are now on a positive trajectory here in Galapagos.
10: Alyssa, from pink iguanas to polar bears, what's the story you'd like to tell?
13: Polar bears have such a difficult lifestyle anyway, and we are making it more difficult by impacting their habitat. But I think what David Attenborough can bring is he shows how resilient they are, how intelligent, how strong. There is still a lot of hope. They are not on the brink of extinction yet. We still do have time, but we still do need to act. Our frozen planet might not be so frozen in the future, but it's really important that we keep parts of it cold for the polar bears and for all of us. So yeah, a message of hope at the end of the day.
10: Alyssa McCall there, Director of Science at Polar Bears International in Canada. She mentioned Frozen Planet there, referred to that. That's one of David Attenborough's film series, of course. You also heard from Dr. James Gibbs, Vice President of Science and Conservation from the Galapagos Conservancy. We've had a message in from a listener who doesn't give a name but says, it must feel nice to be a centenarian. Happy birthday to David Attenborough. And the listener also quotes their daughter's response. I love how he talks. And the daughter is 5 years old, apparently. Yeah, very powerful voice and a voice for the natural world, I suppose. And I guess the natural world conservation is pretty important in Kenya, not least for tourism and things like that.
11: Absolutely. And, you know, we grew up, you know, I can totally understand that 5-year-old. We grew up watching all these documentaries and also learning about nature in our own country and around the world from listening to Sir David Attenborough. And, you know, for Kenya, that's very important. It just not only raised consciousness about conservation, but also it has been a major boost for tourism, because basically people around the world get to know about, you know, nature in different parts of the world. So it has been a very important part of the Kenyan tourism sector.
10: Well, happy birthday to Sir David Attenborough. And hello to Sir Isaac Fannin. Not yet, but Isaac Fannin anyway with the sports.
15: It's been 30 years since Aston Villa last won a trophy, but they've got a chance to end that drought soon.
16: Here's Rodgers. Bypasses Watkins. McGinn again! McGinn in the double! Aston Villa have rattled in a fourth goal! Sheer delirium inside Villa Park! Get the invites ready to Istanbul! There's a date on the 20th of May against Freiburg. Aston Villa, Europa League finalists.
15: Yeah, brilliant performance from Aston Villa against Nottingham Forest. 4-0 it finished in the second leg, overturning a 1-0 deficit from the first. And they'll take on German side Freiburg. They beat Braga 3-1 to overturn a 2-1 deficit. The Europa League is a competition that Emery is an expert in. He's won the tournament four times, and he was delighted with how his players stood up to the test of coming from a goal down in the first leg.
17: They were so focused, and they were aware about the momentum. We planned before as well, emotionally, and the momentum, how we were playing the match. It was the only match we played with these circumstances.
15: At the same time, Crystal Palace made it three English teams into all three of the European finals as they beat Shakhtar Donetsk 2-1 at Selhurst Park to win the tie 5-2 over two legs. Remember, Palace were demoted from the Europa League after falling foul of UEFA's multi-club ownership rules, but it appears to have been a blessing in disguise.
18: My approach to life is that it's, everything is for a reason. And then it's how you deal with it. And we said because we couldn't affect it, and it went through the whole summer, do we play Europa League? Do we play no European competition, or do we play Conference League? And then it was Conference League, and really from the first day, we said, okay, we accept now, we start, of course, to win.
15: That was Crystal Palace coach Oliver Glasner. They've got one more game to win the trophy, 27th of May in Leipzig against Spain's Rayo Vallecano. They beat Strasbourg 1-0 away from home and 2-0 over two legs. Elsewhere, a big story in Spain. A falling out between two of Real Madrid's top midfielders, Federico Valverde, went to hospital after an argument with Aurelien Tchouameni. The BBC's La Liga reporter Elizabeth Conway has more.
19: Valverde said the pair argued after training but insisted neither player hit the other, adding that he suffered a small cut to his forehead after accidentally hitting a table. A medical report later confirmed he would need 10 to 14 days rest because of concussion. The Uruguayan also said the two players had another disagreement earlier in the week, saying that in a normal dressing room these things can happen and are usually resolved internally without it becoming public knowledge. Real Madrid have since opened disciplinary proceedings against both players.
15: As ever, bbc.com/sport for more on those stories.
10: Isaac Fannin, thank you very much.
11: Now, the World Health Organization says that Africa has the highest rate of skin bleaching across the world. In Congo, Brazzaville, 6 in 10 women are doing it. In Nigeria, that number is higher, 7 in 10 women. They bleach their skin. Now, several African countries have banned skin bleaching products as they often contain harmful substances, and yet they are still accessible, sold informally and unregulated. Now, add to the mix the messages given out on social media. We are seeing viral videos promoting DIY skin lightening methods, from mixing creams with unknown chemicals to using harmful substances like hydrogen peroxide. Focus on Africa podcast host Charles Gitonga has been speaking to South African influencer and software developer Mashiane Sefuti, whose content focuses on fitness, lifestyle, and often attracts attention for his skin and style changes. Charles started by asking Mashiane, despite the warnings from health professionals about the practice, what prompted him to start lightening his skin?
20: I used to suffer with some very horrible acne. Acne affected my teenage years quite horribly, in my opinion. And my parents saw that. They saw that the acne was affecting me badly. And they got me prescribed onto, I believe, a very popular medication to deal with acne. The side effects of which are, they're quite intense, but they include being extra sensitive to sunlight. So that was when my mother went to a hair salon. And at this hair salon, she was telling the people at the hair salon about, hey, this is what's happening with my son currently. Mm-hmm. And the people at that hair salon gave her a cream. So she got home, gave me the cream. I started using it. And then I noticed that I was getting lighter.
21: When you noticed that your skin was getting lighter, what was your reaction? Is it something that you liked or it surprised you, basically?
20: It was something that I liked. I was surprised initially. But as I started looking at pictures of myself, even pictures from a few weeks before I started using the cream in particular, I felt like I loved what I saw. I felt like, wow, this is it. This is the complexion that works for me.
21: I'm wondering, so it started with a cream that your mom brought to you and you started to like what it was doing to your skin. So at what point do you make a decision now to start, you know, getting these products for yourself? And what have you been using?
20: So ever since my mother got me this cream, I was in around grade 10 at the time in high school. My mother told me to stop using the creams. She went to a doctor one day and she told the doctor, no, can I please? She actually asked for the cream that she got from the salon, from the doctor. She went to the doctor and asked for that cream. And the doctor was like, what cream are you talking about? I've never heard of that. Mm-hmm. And that's when my mother was like, no, here's a picture. This is the cream. Can't you prescribe the cream? And the doctor was like, girl, we do not know. No. This is not something that we can prescribe. This is not something your child should be using. And that day onwards, my mother came straight home and she said, stop using this product. Stop using this product altogether. In fact, when I was still using that cream, she would notice whenever because I would take breaks in between. I would use the cream, then take a break. Yeah. And my mother would notice when I was back on the cream and she'd say to me, stop with the cream. Okay. She would just look at me immediately and say, you need to calm down with the cream. I stopped bleaching for quite some time and I started behaving for a little bit of time until I would say around 2016, but this time around, I discovered something new, and that is hydrogen peroxide. The same hydrogen peroxide we use at home to clean our white towels, to clean up stains on the carpet. That is the same hydrogen peroxide I started using. And I started using it primarily because I saw what it did to towels. I saw what it did to teeth, to people's teeth. And I was just so perplexed. I was so intrigued by this. I was like, this mm-hmm. product must be able to do some other stuff for people as well. But I didn't start using it immediately. I first did my research, and I did research for quite some time. So AI had just come into market. It was the new in thing. Yeah. So I asked it, can I use hydrogen peroxide to lighten my skin? And it went ahead and told me, yes, you absolutely can. And this is how you do it. It broke it down for me and also told me, as long as you're moisturizing your skin, you should be okay. And that was when I started using hydrogen peroxide.
21: Can I ask you something about your mother, Mashiane? Does she know now? Yes. Does she know now that you use hydrogen peroxide?
20: She does know. And she told me to stop as well.
21: I don't know if you've had any side effects of using these products or, you know, noticed something that is not normal.
20: It also bleaches the hair on my body. So most of my body hair is actually blonde as a result.
21: Does it feel to you as if you have an image that you have to keep chasing after? Or what's your state of mind as you do these things at the moment?
20: My biggest thing has always been the fact that I've always been complimented when I'm lighter. I was being bullied like crazy in high school, being called names, especially while I was on my acne medication. So during that time period, people were so harsh to me. And after I finished taking my acne medication and I started bleaching, all of a sudden things completely flipped for me. People were super nice at high school. Even the most popular girl who didn't know who I was started knowing who I am. And things completely U-turned for me. And from that point onwards, from my 12th grade in high school onwards, I decided that this is the way that I'm supposed to live my life, because this is the way that, well, life seems to make sense for me, because when I'm darker, nobody sees me. It's like I'm invisible.
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11: Hello, welcome to Newsday on the BBC World Service with James Copnall in London and Anne Soy in Nairobi.
10: Our top story on the programme, the US-Iran ceasefire has come under real strain after the two sides exchanged fire. Iran accuses the US of violating the truce, but President Donald Trump says the ceasefire is still in place. We'll get the latest from the region.
11: And Israel has issued new orders to residents of parts of South Lebanon to evacuate amid rising concern over the killing of civilians and the targeting of civilian infrastructure in what the UN says raises questions of international law. We'll speak to a representative of the UN Office for the Coordination of Humanitarian Affairs.
10: And could local elections in the UK bring an end to what has been, in essence, two-party domination? Our politics correspondent will bring us all the latest results and analysis after this news.
26: Live from NPR News, I'm Giles Snyder. Despite an exchange of fire with Iran Thursday, President Trump said the ceasefire remains intact.
27: Yeah, it is. They trifled with us today. We blew them away. They trifled. I call that a trifle. I'll let you know when there's no ceasefire. You won't have to know. If there's no ceasefire, you're not going to have to know. You're just going to have to look at one big glow coming out of Iran.
26: Trump speaking to reporters Thursday night while he was inspecting renovations being done on the reflecting pool outside the Lincoln Memorial. U.S. military says it acted in self-defense when it intercepted Iranian attacks on three Navy ships as they transited the Strait of Hormuz and targeted Iranian military facilities that it said was responsible for attacking U.S. forces. Oil prices, meanwhile, rising following Thursday's exchange of fire between the U.S. and Iran. Brent crude, the international standard, is up more than $1.50 and is now trading above $101 a barrel. The gain snaps 3 days of declines on reports that the U.S. and Iran were close to agreeing to a peace deal. There are now 8 cases of hantavirus linked to a cruise ship that's off the coast of Africa. As NPR's Gabriella Emanuel reports, 5 of those have been confirmed and 3 passengers have died.
28: Public health authorities are tracking down passengers who previously disembarked and then flew to 12 or more countries around the world, from Turkey to Singapore to Denmark and the United States. Usually, hantaviruses transmit through rodent urine, feces, and saliva. However, this particular strain can transmit person to person. Yet it requires very close contact in a household or with a medical professional. Maria Van Kerkhove is with the World Health Organization.
29: This is not COVID. This is not influenza. It spreads very, very differently.
28: She says the risk to the general public is very low. However, there's no vaccine or specific treatment for the virus. Gabriella Emanuel, NPR News.
26: A cyber attack took the widely used education platform Canvas offline Thursday. NPR's Janaki Mehta reports a hack seems to have affected schools across the nation.
30: When students around the U.S. tried to access Canvas, they instead got a message that appeared to be from a hacker group known as Shiny Hunters. The message warned schools if they don't contact the group to negotiate a settlement by May 12th, the hackers would leak, quote, everything. The group claims it has access to data belonging to 9,000 schools and 275 million students and staff. Colleges, as well as many K-12 schools, have released public alerts about the breach. Instructure, the company that owns Canvas, has confirmed a series of breaches over the last few days that have potentially released student names, emails, ID numbers, and messages. The company did not immediately respond to NPR's request for comment, but it is posting updates about the breach on its website. Janaki Mehta, NPR News.
26: This is NPR. Alabama lawmakers are preparing to vote on a measure that could change the state's congressional primaries. The latest move following last week's U.S. Supreme Court ruling that weakened protections for minorities under the landmark Voting Rights Act. State lawmakers could vote Friday on a bill that would allow new primaries to be scheduled if a court grants the state's request to lift an order that requires a second black majority district. Republicans in Tennessee enacted new congressional districts on Thursday. An 85-year-old French woman who was held in an ICE facility for more than 2 weeks and released in April has recounted her ordeal in a radio interview. NPR's Eleanor Beardsley reports that stories of treatment like this at the hands of the U.S. government have shocked Europeans.
1: 85-year-old Marie-Thérèse Ross-Mahé left France 2 years ago to move to Alabama and marry an American man she knew from the 1950s when he served as a soldier in France. She was in the process of getting a green card when her husband died of natural causes. Ross-Mahé told French radio RTL how five ICE agents banged on her door and windows at 5 in the morning, handcuffed her, and took her away without even letting her get dressed. She described being held with other immigrants in noisy, crowded, and dirty conditions that she called hell on earth. The U.S. government said it released her early because of her age and poor health. According to her children, Ross-Mahé arrived in France wearing a dirty prison uniform and in shock. Eleanor Beardsley, NPR News, Paris.
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11: Thank you for that update. 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We are live from Nairobi with Mian Soy and from London with James Cognall.
10: Coming up, we got the latest on the situation in the Gulf after the US and Iran exchange fire. I'm also going to head to Lebanon and speak to a senior UN official about the humanitarian situation there.
11: We'll hear the latest as well from UK elections there and what the results say of the establishment political parties. And as ever, we welcome your messages. Our text number, which works for WhatsApp as well, is +44 77 86 20 50 85.
10: The U.S. military says it has carried out retaliatory strikes on Iran after accusing Tehran of unprovoked hostilities. American defense officials said Iran had launched multiple missile, drones and small boats at three U.S. Navy destroyers in the Strait of Hormuz. In response, the U.S. said it had attacked missile and drone launch sites as well as command and control locations. President Trump said there was no damage done to the three destroyers and that the ceasefire with Iran remained in place. Well, here's what Arsenio Dominguez, Secretary General of the International Maritime Organization, told Newsday a short while ago.
4: There's still uncertainty in relation to the safety and security, not only of the seafarers on board the ships, but the vessels as well, if they intend to cross the Strait of Hormuz. It's not very clear what is the status in relation to authorizations for these vessels. And of course, we also remain concerned in the possibility of mines in the region. So the call from my side continues to be for ship owners and ship operators not to sail through the Strait of Hormuz until we have more guarantees for all the parties involved that the situation is safe and that the ships and the seafarers in particular will not be negatively affected.
10: Are people listening to that call? Put otherwise, are some ships still trying to make it through?
4: I will reiterate my call for everyone to be cautious, not to risk the safety of the seafarers and the ships, of course. There are some conflicting news that can change in a very short period of time right now. And this is why it is very important that those kind of risks are not taken.
5: What sort of discussions are you having with some of the parties involved in this?
4: The main discussion always starts with the countries in the Persian Gulf providing support to the seafarers and the vessels that continues to be trapped in there, from the necessary supplies like food and water and fuel to the ships, as well as any medical assistance that seafarers may need. The rest will continue to work, particularly with the countries of Oman and Iran, in relation to how we can reactivate the usage of the traffic separation scheme that was adopted by IMO back in 1968. And of course, also negotiating with all the countries in the region in at the appropriate time, when it's safe to do so, to start implementing the evacuation framework that the Council of the Organization instructed me to work on.
5: I was Arsenio Dominguez, Secretary General of the International Maritime Organization. Well, let's speak now to our correspondent in Dubai, Carrie Davis. Hello to you. Just give us an update on the latest, not just on the Strait of Hormuz, but also it seems there have been missiles targeting the UAE.
6: Yes, so in the last few hours, we've heard from the UAE's Ministry of Defence. They put a post up on social media saying that they were dealing with missile and drone attacks from Iran. And they said that the sounds that were being heard in various parts of the country were the result of the UAE air defence systems intercepting what they referred to as ballistic missiles, cruise missiles and drones. This is, of course, not the first time we've had these sorts of announcements from the UAE this week. There was an announcement on Monday similar to this, and again on Tuesday, and this is after several weeks of relatively calm here in the UAE and across the Gulf because of the ceasefire between the US and Iran. Now, it's not entirely clear what this might be related to, but of course many are looking at the flashpoint that we saw in the Strait of Hormuz yesterday and asking whether or not this is a spillover from that as well. And the big question for both of those is whether or not this escalates further, or whether or not we see some form of different move and direction. Of course, we're still waiting to hear from Iran to their response to the US proposal that was given to them, we understand, several days ago. They've said that they would then talk to Pakistan and let their thoughts be known about it. So we're still waiting to see which direction this could go in.
5: President Trump says that despite the explosions and the missiles and the drones, the ceasefire has not been broken. So at what point would the ceasefire be considered as broken?
6: Well, I think throughout the course of this conflict, we've seen both sides saying that there have been violations to the ceasefire, and then it seems to be a political decision about whether or not that constitutes a breaking of the ceasefire, whether either side considers it to be a breaking of the ceasefire, and if that means that the ceasefire is at an end or not. When Iran conducted these attacks on US vessels, they said they did this because the US had already violated the ceasefire. They said that is because the US attacked a tanker in the Strait of Hormuz, an Iranian-flagged tanker, and that was why they had then launched these subsequent attacks on three different US destroyers. So whether or not that violation means that Iran thinks that the ceasefire is over, or whether they think it was a violation but they're happy for it to return, that's not yet been made clear. So we will see throughout the course of today whether both sides have decided that the ceasefire is in place and still continuing.
5: What's your sense on the latest on the negotiations and the possibility of some sort of agreement, perhaps, as some suggest, a framework agreement that would take us to more talks? Where are both sides on that?
6: I think it's really difficult to know definitively where both sides sit with it. Obviously, we got a lot of positive noises from the US, from the from President Trump over the course of the last few days. We got some positive noises as well from Pakistan, who we know have been operating as a mediator. I thought, interestingly, the foreign ministry spokesperson said on record yesterday that they expected a deal sooner rather than later, and they rarely go on record about this. So does that signify that they're actually feeling even more confident? It's not clear. From the Iranian side, we've been waiting for Iranian's response to this US proposal. And at the moment, we've been waiting several days. There'd been anticipation that it might come sooner. We still haven't heard anything. So I think that is obviously going to be the key point, is whether or not Iran feels like there's something here that they can go back and forth on.
5: Carrie Davis in Dubai, thank you very much indeed.

0: At 13 minutes past the hour, time now for some sports news with Isaac Fennin.
1: Two of Real Madrid's top midfielders, Federico Valverde, went to hospital after an argument with Aurelien Tchouameni. The Uruguayan cut his head after he accidentally hit a table. It means he's going to miss this weekend's El Clasico against fierce rivals Barcelona. Aston Villa will play German side Freiburg in the Europa League final. Villa were 1-0 down from the first leg against Nottingham Forest, but they were brilliant as they swept Forest aside 4-0. In Germany, Freiburg overcame a 2-1 first leg deficit against Braga. They won 3-1 on Thursday night to qualify for the final in Istanbul on the 20th of May. And Crystal Palace made it three English teams in all the European finals as they beat Shakhtar Donetsk 2-1 on Thursday and 5-2 over two legs. They'll play Spanish side Rayo Vallecano, who beat Strasbourg 1-0 away from home, 2-0 over two legs. And in basketball, the Detroit Pistons beat the Cleveland Cavaliers 107-97 to take a two-game series lead as it heads to Cleveland. And the Oklahoma City Thunder also beat the Los Angeles Lakers to take a two-game series lead to LA.
0: Many thanks for the sport, Isaac. Now, we turn our attention to the UK as millions have voted in local elections. It's the biggest electoral test for the Prime Minister, Keir Starmer, and his Labour Party since the general election victory nearly 2 years ago, which ended 14 years of dominance by the Conservatives. But the Conservatives, too, are in trouble, suggesting that the era of two-party dominance may be on shaky ground. On the right, there is the anti-immigration reform party, and on the left, the Green Party. Both have been doing well overnight. For more, we can now speak to our UK political correspondent, Rob Watson. Welcome to the programme. Now, Rob, we don't normally cover local elections on the World Service, but why is this a big deal?
2: Oh, good morning, Anne, and good morning to everyone listening. It's a big deal. I mean, in fact, I'd go as far as saying it's momentous, it's historic, because for a start, there are so many people who are eligible to vote, and we're going to be getting results from the Scottish and Welsh Parliament, so absolutely the biggest test since Labour's loveless landslide in the general election in 2024. And as expecting, the results are suggesting these are indeed extraordinary times in British politics, because we are seeing no less, Anne, than the fragmentation, the restructuring, the realignment of British politics, because Labour and Conservatives have absolutely dominated British politics these last 100 years. I'll repeat that, 100 years, and whether at national level or at local level, these results suggest that is ending, or at the very least, eroding.
0: And what are the changes pointing to on the political landscape?
2: Well, I guess the most immediate one, Anne, is whether Sir Keir Starmer can survive, because the Labour Party is suffering an absolute hammering in the results so far, and so there's going to be a lot of discontent. There already is within the Labour Party. Many think that Sir Keir Starmer is so spectacularly unpopular that his position is unrecoverable, so everybody keep a close eye on that these next 72 hours. But I think longer term, we are genuinely, Anne, in uncharted territory, because, you know, what would a Britain look like where it's not the Conservatives or Labour taking it in turns in power, that it's not a two-party system? What would a more multi-party fragmented system look like? We don't know, because that hasn't happened in 100 years. And I guess what we do know from the results, though, is that they suggest that the British electorate is immensely unhappy, frustrated, and so they're rolling the dice. They're saying enough of Conservative, enough of Labour, let's look at populist parties to the right and to the left, even though I have to say, Anne, the polls confirm this, focus groups, and certainly being out and about in the country, I found it myself, even though, you know, the voters don't have much faith in those parties either. But what is absolutely clear is that these are extraordinary times, just as they have been now for quite some time in British politics.
0: Extraordinary indeed. And where does it leave the governing Labour government?
2: in vast amounts of trouble. I mean, it is hugely unpopular. Its prime minister is unpopular, but they have until 2029. Is there any way they can pull things round? And that won't be easy, because if you look at the actual underlying conditions which are pushing this voter anger, namely stagnating living standards, a sense that nothing in Britain works, fears over social cohesion, immigration, Britain's place in a post-Brexit world. I mean, that's quite a list, Dan. So, you know, for a country, for a government, you know, to get back on track when voters are so unhappy is not going to be easy.
0: And you mentioned immigration there, Rob, and this is something that, you know, across the region, we are seeing it having an impact on local politics. How so in the UK?
2: Yes, absolutely. Not just in the UK, but absolutely across Western Europe more generally. Well, you know, the way it's working in the UK, and this is true in other countries across the world, is it means that you tend to have a politics which is now less about the divisions of right and left, less about economic divisions, but what you might call identity politics. So that is, you know, some in the country, you know, think that multiculturalism, immigration is a good thing, that it adds to the well-being of the country, and others who think that it's tearing down the identity of the country that they live in, and it is detrimental. And that is not just Britain, it is other European countries, and it's why our politics are in such turmoil, because, you know, for years we were used to politics based on class, politics based on economics, now it's on identity and values, and that's very, very different.
0: Very, very different indeed. Many thanks for speaking to us. That's the UK political correspondent, Rob Watson.
3: You're listening to Newsday on the BBC World Service with Anne in Nairobi and James in London. Let me give you some of our main headlines. President Trump says a ceasefire with Iran remains in place despite Iran firing on US warships in the Strait of Hormuz. And the world-famous broadcaster and champion of the natural world, David Attenborough, turns 100 today with celebratory events planned. We've had a message in from a listener, Amir from Sudan, who says, David Attenborough has helped us understand and appreciate nature as though we were beside him, discovering its beauty and the importance of protecting and living in harmony with it.
0: Let's now bring you some business news. And a court in New York City has handed President Trump another blow when it comes to his program on global tariffs. Judges at the U.S. Court for International Trade ruled that his most recent set of levies were unlawful, but only in limited cases. Let's now speak to Nick Marsh, who's on our business desk in Singapore. Tell us what happened, Nick.
4: Yeah, and it's another twist in this tariff saga. I'll just refresh your memory. In February, the Supreme Court actually struck down a lot of the White House's tariffs that it imposed last year. You remember all the turmoil that created, all the back and forth and arguments. The Supreme Court essentially said that the White House's justification for imposing these tariffs, i.e. the legal basis, was not valid because it was introduced under a piece of legislation that basically said that the US was in a state of national economic emergency. And the Supreme Court said, no, the country isn't in a national economic emergency. So what did the White House do?

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1: Trump, because every time he tries to impose tariffs, there's always these legal challenges, basically.
2: It sounds like just more uncertainty for businesses. So where does this leave the president and his tariffs?
1: Yeah, like I say, it's another legal blow. It's another, you know, route through which businesses can contest these things. But the fact of the matter is, and the president actually said this himself, he said, OK, they strike this down, we'll find another way. We've found Section 301, which is to do with unfair trade practices. There's a big investigation into lots of countries all around the world. And these tariffs will probably be reintroduced under that. And then there might be another legal battle. And then we'll continue like that.
2: Many thanks. Nick Marsh there on our business desk in Singapore.
3: International bodies, including the UN, say Israeli military operations in Lebanon have killed and injured civilians and destroyed civilian infrastructure, raising concerns about international humanitarian law, which demands distinction between military targets and civilians and civilian objects. In the latest incident, at least three people have been killed in new Israeli airstrikes on Nabatieh in southern Lebanon. And that comes a day after the Israeli army announced the killing of the commander of Hezbollah's Redwan unit in an airstrike on Beirut's southern suburbs. It was the first airstrike on the Lebanese capital since the ceasefire agreement with Israel came into effect. We can talk now to Thamin Al-Khitan, spokesperson for the UN Human Rights Office. Welcome to the programme. You say that Israeli strikes in the first 3 weeks of the recent fighting may constitute serious violations of international humanitarian law. What do you mean by that?
4: Thank you for having me. These large-scale attacks and shelling and ground incursions by Israeli forces have been analyzed by our colleagues in Lebanon, and our report has found that operations by Israeli forces involved cases of direct attacks on civilians, including medical personnel. And we have seen those cases of killings of medical personnel, of journalists, and of many other civilians. We have documented several incidents in which Israeli strikes hit and in some cases leveled residential buildings, killing entire families. So such strikes may constitute serious violations of international humanitarian law. As you know, international humanitarian law is very clear that deliberately targeting civilians is a war crime. And similar incidents have continued beyond the period of the first 3 weeks of the escalation of hostilities, which were covered by our report. So this is why serious and prompt and independent investigations must be carried out to clarify the circumstances of these attacks and determine the responsibilities and achieve accountability.
3: Israel would presumably say it was targeting Hezbollah, an armed group, and that it gave warnings to civilians to leave, to give another example, large parts of southern Lebanon.
4: In many cases and in many attacks conducted by Israel, there were no warnings or no reasonably effective warnings that were given to civilians. And this actually prevented many civilians from evacuating safely. As you know, during the first weeks of the escalation of hostilities, Israel communicated very vaguely blanket evacuation orders and displacement orders, which covered almost 14% of Lebanon's territory. This has led to the displacement of over a million people, according to the Lebanese authorities. When we look at the breadth and the circumstances of these orders, they may amount to forced displacement because their nature and circumstances make it very difficult for civilians to comply with them. There were no clear instructions on where to go for the civilians, they have covered

0: very large parts of Lebanon, as I have said, and this makes it very difficult for civilians to comply with these orders. Mm. In addition, there is also the obligation for any party to the conflict that issued such orders to provide and ensure that civilians who are impacted by these orders can have basic human rights and services, including health care, food, drinking water, and places of shelter. This has not been provided to the civilians in Lebanon. In addition to that, issuing such orders and warning does not absolve the party to the conflict of its responsibilities to conduct attacks that must comply with the principles of precaution, distinction, and proportionality in attack. And we have seen that in many attacks, civilians have been killed. This must be investigated.
1: Thamin Al-Khitan, spokesperson for the UN Human Rights Office, speaking to us live there. They also point out in their report that Hezbollah's rocket strikes into Israel may also constitute serious violations of international humanitarian law. 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
9: Hello, welcome to Newsday on the BBC World Service with James Copnall in London and Anne Soy in Nairobi.
1: Zimbabwe says it will return some farms seized from their foreign owners under Robert Mugabe.
9: Health authorities in Argentina are trying to trace the source of the Hunter virus infection that has killed more than 3 people who are on a cruise ship.
1: And Sir David Attenborough's 100th birthday will be celebrated at a gala concert here in London.
10: BBC News with David Harper. President Trump has said a ceasefire with Iran is still in force despite a clash between Iran and US naval destroyers in the Strait of Hormuz. Washington and Tehran are blaming each other for the exchange of fire. The US military said Iran launched attacks against 3 of its warships. Iran said it had acted in retaliation for what it called US aggression against 2 of its vessels. Early results from local elections in England show huge losses for the 2 traditional main parties, the governing Labour Party and the opposition Conservatives. With results counted from about a quarter of councils, the populist right-wing Reform UK Party is making big gains. 2 Australian women linked to the militant group Islamic State, who have just returned to Australia from Syria, have appeared in court over charges including keeping a slave. The mother, along with her adult daughter, are accused of purchasing a Yazidi woman and keeping her in their home. South Africa's Constitutional Court is due to decide today on whether Parliament should have voted to block moves to impeach President Cyril Ramaphosa. It follows a legal challenge by the opposition. The authorities in Indonesia say a search is underway for about 20 hikers who are missing following a volcanic eruption on the island of Halmahera. Videos show volcanic ash spewing into the sky. Instagram users will no longer be able to send completely private direct messages from today after the feature is switched off globally. The move is being criticised by privacy groups but praised by child protection organisers who say encryption can facilitate grooming. The veteran British broadcaster and environmentalist Sir David Attenborough is celebrating his 100th birthday today. A number of events have been planned, including a concert at the Royal Albert Hall in London. Sir David has released a message saying he's been completely overwhelmed by thousands of greetings he's received, including from the Prime Minister, Keir Starmer. This is David Harper in London, and that's the latest BBC News.
1: Thank you for that news update. Hello and welcome to Newsday on the BBC World Service. Coming to you live from London with James and from Nairobi with Anne. Hi, Anne.
9: Hi, James. In the next half hour, we go to Zimbabwe, Argentina and Mozambique and hear about plans to celebrate the remarkable work of the natural history filmmaker Sir David Attenborough, who turns 100. As ever, we welcome your comments on any of these stories. Our text number, which works for WhatsApp as well, is +44 77 86 20 50 85. Now, the World Health Organization says that an outbreak of hantavirus on board a cruise ship is not the start of a pandemic. The UN Health Organization says that the risk to public health is low and that it's not the same situation as COVID-19 6 years ago, because hantavirus primarily spreads through close, intimate contact. Health authorities are now racing to trace dozens of people who have recently disembarked from the Dutch vessel that is currently on its way to the Canary Islands, where it's expected to dock at the weekend.
1: Well, on Thursday, the WHO said that overall 5 of 8 suspected cases of hantavirus had been confirmed. 3 people have died so far, including a 69-year-old Dutch woman who had the virus. Her Dutch husband and a German woman also died, and their cases are being investigated. In Argentina, meanwhile, where the cruise ship initially set sail a month ago, health officials are trying to determine whether the country is the origin of this hantavirus outbreak. Argentina is often ranked by the WHO as the country with the highest rates of this particular disease in South America.
9: Well, I've been speaking to Raul Gonzalez Itig, a professor of genetics at Argentina's National University of Cordoba, as well as researcher at the state scientific body CONICET, Argentina's main public scientific research organization.
11: It is not clear where the tourists get the virus, but there is one hypothesis that they were infected in Tierra del Fuego, in Ushuaia, but that is quite difficult, because 4 to 6 weeks to have the symptoms of hantavirus. So it is more probable that they were infected in a journey in southern Chile or southern Argentina, where there is one of the genotypes of hantavirus called Andes, that is the only one that can be transmitted from rodents to humans and then from one person to another person. So there is still quite a lot to investigate about where those tourists would be infected.
9: And we understand that the investigators are also trying to retrace the steps of some of those people that have been affected by the hantavirus infection.
11: Yeah.
9: How important is it to trace their human contacts down that chain, and how difficult is it to do that given the amount of time that has lapsed?
11: It is difficult, but in general, people can infect other people when there are a viral load very high. So this situation can occur only when there are symptoms of the illness. So it is highly improbable that those tourists could have infected other people before arriving to the ship.
9: And the fact that the type of hantavirus has been identified to be Andes, does that help with this investigation?
11: Yes, it is very important, because it is one of the most lethal virus, and it is the only one that it has been proved that it is able to be transmitted from person to person. There are many other genotypes of hantavirus, but there are no evidence that they can be transmitted from one person to another person.
9: Tell us about how the outbreaks there have been. Has there been any change over time?
11: Well, the outbreaks are not so often. The last one was in 2018 in a locality named Epugen, where a rural worker was infected, and then he went to a party, and there he infected 31 people, and unfortunately, there were 11 deaths. So that's the last outbreak. Then there are cases of hantavirus, isolated cases, in different parts of Argentina, and it's quite common that to be between 50 and 100 cases throughout the year, but not like an outbreak. Instead, they are isolated cases.
9: Are you seeing more cases of hantavirus infections in Argentina? And is there any link to climate change?
11: Yes, probably, because in the last 2 years, there have been what is called El Niño, which comes with a lot of rain. So there are more possibilities of vegetation growth. So with more food, the rodents have a lot of opportunities to grow in their populations. So there are higher levels of populations with more chances of virus circulation. Could be the explanation of why there are more cases, isolated cases of hantavirus.
9: That was the Argentinian professor of genetics, Raul González Ittig, from the Argentina National University of Córdoba, speaking to me a little earlier.
1: We go now to Australia, where two women linked to the Islamic State group, who have just returned from a Syrian detention centre, have been formally charged with keeping a slave. Kasa Abbas, who's in her 50s, and her adult daughter, Zainab Ahmed, are accused of purchasing a Yazidi woman as a slave and making her work in their home. The two appeared in court in the city of Melbourne.
9: Two other women have also arrived back in Australia from Syria, one who has not been detained and another who's been charged with being a member of a terrorist organisation. Earlier, I spoke to ABC journalist Bridget Rollason, who flew back with Kausa and her family on a 14-hour flight to Melbourne, and spoke to them at length during that time.
12: So I met this group. There was about 12 people actually travelling in this group with Kausa and her two daughters, who referred to as these ISIS brides. They also had quite a few children with them, and also an uncle of them was accompanying them from Damascus to Melbourne. So I met up with them in Doha Airport when they were getting their connecting flight. And I actually heard them before I saw them, because they had such thick Australian accents, even though they have spent 12 years in Syria, and even their kids who were born in Syria and have never been to Australia had really thick accents as well. What I've observed, they were really visibly excited to come home to Australia. For some of them, they've been away for over a decade, and it's been a really long time coming, because they've tried to leave the camp before. Just in February, they got turned back after they tried to leave by the Syrian government. When they were talking to me, they were saying things like Australia is like paradise to them, because they have been stuck in this notorious Syrian refugee camp known as Al Roj, and they said that those living conditions there are just horrible, and it's like hell. And they said that they were really worried about the future of their children there, because it was dangerous. The Australian government has called that camp squalid and talked about the horrific conditions that those people live in tents then in that Kurdish-controlled part of Syria. When we were actually on the plane, I spoke to them a few times there as well, and we actually had Wi-Fi on the plane, so they were watching all of this reporting happening about them and about their situation. And it was about 3 hours before we touched down when one of the outlets here had reported on their website right, that two of them would be arrested. And I did speak to them about this. They were actually quite calm, I would say. It sounded like they were quite prepared and expecting this. In Australia here, our government has been taking a very hardline stance on this and saying that if these women do make it home, that they will face the full force of the law. Our Prime Minister, Anthony Albanese, has been saying things like, these women have made their bed, they need to lie in it. So they weren't expecting a very warm welcome when they did come to Australia. When I did ask them about how they would feel being arrested, they basically said that they would be prepared to take the hit and take this risk of being arrested and coming back to Australia because, for the sake of their children, they want their children to be free in Australia and to have a better life and be able to experience this life in Australia. So they were just this overwhelming sense of relief and excitement to be out of Syria and to come home to Australia so they can hopefully, is what they told me, start their new lives.
9: So they could monitor what the reaction was like as people expected them to return to Australia. This has generated a lot of interest there, hasn't it?
12: It has. It's been a really hot political issue here with the government and the opposition and even with people in Australia about whether or not they should be coming back to Australia. These women are Australian citizens with Australian passports. So there wasn't a lot the Australian government could do, really, in terms of whether they were going to come back or not. They repeatedly said that they wouldn't be helping the women come back and they would not repatriate them. But in the end, there was nothing that they could really do to stop them. There are still 21 Australians in this Syrian refugee camp. One of these women actually has a temporary exclusion order issued against her, which means she is banned from entering Australia for 2 years on national security grounds. But there are still this group of 21 women, and I've been speaking to their supporters since I've been back in Melbourne, and they've told me that they are planning to go to Damascus in the next couple of weeks to bring those remainder of those women home. We have actually had three groups of women now linked to ISIS that actually have come back to Australia.
9: And one of those is going to be facing the charge of being a member of the terrorist organisation. Tell us more about her.
12: Yeah, so this is 32-year-old Janai Safa. So she was the one that actually flew back into Sydney last night, and she's been charged with some quite serious terror offences. So they include allegedly entering and remaining in a declared conflict zone, as well as joining ISIS. And the Australian Federal Police allege that she followed her husband, who was an ISIS fighter, to Syria in 2015. So she has faced Sydney court today, and she is still in custody. The other two women who I flew back in to Melbourne with last night, they were charged with enslavement and using a slave, as well as slave trading. And these are over allegations that they mistreated a Yazidi woman, and then there was claims that they held her captive in Syria. So they've already faced court today and they are still in custody, and they are going to apply for bail on Monday. But when they got off that flight, I was following them through the airport, and they arrived to this huge media scrum at the airport, the rest of these families, and there was just a lot of chaos, and the children were crying as all these media swarmed them before they then got on a minivan to leave and start their new lives.
9: ABC journalist Bridget Rollason there, who flew back with some of those Australians returning from Syria on that 14-hour flight to Melbourne.
1: It's Newsday on the BBC World Service with Anne in Nairobi, James in London. Isaac's just come into the studio. We've got a really big sports story to talk to you about, Isaac. But, you know, you're a brilliant sports presenter. I just also have to say, you baked some very delicious cookies that you brought in this morning.
13: Listen, you know, I like to please the team. I'm sorry, Anne, I couldn't deliver these cookies to Kenya, but I'll work on it. Or maybe I'll put it in the internal
14: next
13: post.
14: Next time.
1: Yeah.
13: For you, for a delivery.
1: But new career? I mean, you can set up a bakery?
13: Listen, you know, I'm trying to diversify my interests, so potentially, you know, who knows?
1: I'd be the first customer. But I did mention an important sports story. Quite an extraordinary one out of Real Madrid.
13: Absolutely. Massive story out of Spain. A falling out between two of Real Madrid's top players, midfielders Federico Valverde. He went to hospital after he had an argument with Aurelien Tchouameni. It's a huge, huge story. Joining us from Madrid is Marca journalist Juan Castro. Mark, Juan, just tell us what happened.
15: Yeah, I mean, huge story inside of the
14: best club in the world. Well, the thing is that yesterday, well, the day before, even the day before, so Wednesday, they have argue Tchouaméni and Valverde during the training. They fight for some balls, and at the end, well, it happens anything really serious, but already began on Wednesday. And yesterday, Thursday, this fight continued during the training. They argue again several times. And after, when the training finished, both really have a fight inside the changing room. In this fight, they were like not punching each other, not hitting each other, but there were some, you know, some argues. And at the end, Valverde fall down to the to the floor, and there was a table. So he hit the table, and he has he ends in the hospital because he has injured on his head, and a really serious situation. So that this provokes that the club has to have a meeting with the players, and both now are under investigation, and maybe they will be banned. But the last consequence is that Valverde has to be under treatment, under medical treatment for 10 days, so he won't play the Clásico.
15: Yeah, he won't play the Clásico. He said that in a normal locker room, these things can happen and are usually resolved internally without it becoming public knowledge. It feels as though it's sort of symptomatic of a larger problem at Real Madrid this season. Of course, they're 11 points behind Barcelona, but there's so many egos in that changing room, and it hasn't really gelled for them on the pitch, and this appears to be, you know, another example of that.
14: Yes, of course. I mean, this begins in October already. The ambience in the changing room of Real Madrid was not the best, and everything is going worse till yesterday. Of course, the situation of Real Madrid is really critical in the sense that they have already 2 years without winning a major trophy, so that's a lot for Real Madrid. Florentino Pérez is under problems. We don't know which will be the coach next season, which player will stay, which player will go. So it's quite a critical situation. And the reflection of this situation was the yesterday's incidents between Tchouaméni and Valverde.
15: Lots of links with former manager Jose Mourinho. Do you think he's the type of person who could potentially come into a squad with all of these big egos and bring the players together?
14: No, I don't personally think so. I think that Jose Mourinho is a coach who divides a lot the Madridistas. The audience of Bernabeu is maybe 50% in favor of him, 50% has negative remains on him. So I don't think he's the one who can be there. But I do think that in the club, we do know that in the club, they are thinking about Jose Mourinho. So maybe you have the surprise of Jose Mourinho next season in the bench of Real Madrid.
15: Juan, well, if that does happen, I'm sure we will have you back on Newsday. Always great chatting to Marca journalist Juan Castro there. More sport, bbc.com/sport.
1: That's fine, thank you.
9: Let's head to Japan now. The country has taken a major step away from its post-war pacifist stance, lifting long-standing restrictions on arms exports and expanding its military role abroad. The government says it's necessary in an increasingly tense region. But for many Japanese residents, it's raising alarm. As fears grow that the country is becoming a war-capable nation, protests are gaining momentum. Our Japan correspondent, Kurumi Mori, reports.
16: On a Tokyo street corner under pouring rain, a crowd gathers, holding up drenched posters and flags. Stamped on them in big, bold Japanese characters, a simple message: no war. It's a scene that's becoming increasingly common across Japan, which is currently witnessing its largest anti-war protests in decades.
17: Japan basically wrote never go to war again into its constitution. But now it's debating whether to change that, and these people are not happy about it. They're saying we are a peaceful nation and the current pacifist constitution is Japan's treasure.
16: Among them, Akari Maizono, a woman in her 30s holding brightly painted lanterns calling for peace. She thinks the public isn't being heard.
18: I'm angry that these changes could be made without properly listening to us, the public. I don't want the LDP to touch the constitution anymore.
16: Nearby stands Hidehiro Iijima, a 79-year-old resident gripping a bright red banner who says he shares a similar sentiment.
19: The Japanese constitution, Article 9 in particular, must be protected at all cost. It kept Japan from being drawn into past conflicts like the U.S.-Iran war. Without it, surely we would have entered the war by now.
17: The backstory? After World War II, Japan adopted Article 9, known as the pacifist clause, instead of traditional military. But Prime Minister Sanae Takaichi took office in October, hoped to revise the constitution, saying times have changed and there are intense geopolitical risks.
20: In today's incredibly challenging security environment, I believe that no country can protect its own peace and security alone. I think it is important to have partners who support each other, even in terms of defense equipment.
16: She argues that Japan sits right next to China, North Korea, and Russia, while the U.S. has been pushing for a more active military role. So Japan is facing a choice: hold on to its pacifist identity or adapt to a more uncertain world.
9: That report by our Japan correspondent Kurumi Mori.
1: Now, the environmentalist and broadcaster Sir David Attenborough turns 100 today. Happy birthday to him. Among the celebrations, there'll be a gala concert at the Royal Albert Hall, which is a very big venue here in London in the UK, to mark the life and the work of the world's most famous natural history filmmaker. Well, the BBC's David Sillitoe has been talking to Sir David Attenborough's closest friends and colleagues.
21: Rattlesnakes. This is the Western Diamondback. No animal alive can excel these creatures when it comes to finding, stalking, and dispatching their victims.
22: Sir David Attenborough.
21: I'm in Iceland. This fantastic fountain of fire rising 200 feet or so into the air behind me is molten rock.
23: He talks with his body. He doesn't just stand and present with a microphone. He's animated, he's interesting, he's engaging.
22: Cameraman Gavin Thurston has been part of the Attenborough team for nearly 40 years and took me back to a moment in Africa.
23: We're both kind of nipple-deep in water, and as this chimpanzee went into the water, it stands up and they don't like getting their hands wet, stands up and puts his arms in the air to wade through the water.
21: Suddenly, an image from our remote past comes vividly to light. The time when our distant ancestors, in order to keep up with the changing environment, had to wade and keep their heads above water in order to find food.
23: Even though he's kind of got his back to the chimpanzee, he's totally aware of that, he's totally aware of the camera eyeline, and he nails that piece in one.
21: That crucial moment when our far distant ancestors took a step away from being apes and a step towards humanity.
23: And the hairs on the back of my neck stood up when he delivered that piece.
22: And Pam Jackson's working relationship goes back to life on Earth in the 70s.
24: We'd nip him with a comb. He didn't like it. Try and comb his hair very quickly and get out of the way again.
25: So he wasn't a prima donna about his appearance?
24: Not at all, no. A question I have been asked throughout my lifetime with the BBC was, is David Attenborough really as nice as he appears to be on the television? And I always say to people, if it's possible, he's even nicer.
22: But what makes him truly special is what he's experienced over his 100 years on the planet.
21: A killer whale. These young pups have never seen anything like it before.
22: For Alistair Fothergill, who's worked with him for some 40 years. He is unique.
0: He started travelling in the early 50s when the planet was pristine. But at that same time, international air travel was just starting. David has seen more of the natural world than any human being that's ever lived on our planet. But in that same time, he's seen more change than has ever happened in our planet.
22: But even now, on his 100th birthday...
23: He's just got better and better and better through his whole career.
22: Gavin wanted to show me this.
2: Even though there are more wild foxes in London than almost any other big city, it's still a huge thrill to see one suddenly emerging from the bushes. Totally wild creature.
23: You know, David sat there on the deck chair and his little fox cubs came out.
2: Hello.
23: It's just a really sweet moment where you see David's passion for the wildlife in one simple shot.
4: The boyish joy is there, isn't it?
23: Yeah.
2: And here it is. It's a harvest mouse. Welcome to your new home. There you go. He doesn't want to leave.
1: So David Attenborough there, ending that report by David Sillitoe. That celebration of Sir David Attenborough's 100th birthday, going to be at the Royal Albert Hall here in the UK. If you go to the BBC website, our visual journalism team have put together a really nice piece about Sir David Attenborough. Lots of photos through the ages, some film, some audio too, to just get a sense of the man and his work and what has been an extraordinary life and career. Happy birthday to Sir David Attenborough.
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28: Hello, welcome to Newsday on the BBC World Service with James Copnall in London and me, Anne Soy, in Nairobi.
1: There have been renewed clashes between the US and Iran in the Strait of Hormuz, though President Trump insists the ceasefire remains in place. We're going to hear from an Iranian author.
28: The World Health Organization says the outbreak of hantavirus on a cruise ship is not the start of a pandemic. We hear from people in Tenerife where the ship is headed.
29: I think the most sensible thing would be for them to think about us and not allow that ship into the Canary Islands.
30: We have to be very careful. I still don't think it's a good idea, though, but people do need help.
1: And a well-known Rwandan musician has died while being released from prison in Kigali. We'll get the thoughts of a leading Rwandan human rights activist. First, though, this news.
31: Live from NPR News, I'm Giles Snyder. Despite Thursday's new round of strikes between the U.S. and Iran, President Trump says a ceasefire remains in place. Speaking to reporters while inspecting renovations to the reflecting pool outside the Lincoln Memorial Thursday night, Trump called the strikes a trifle, and he said Iran still wants to make a deal.
32: The talks are going very well, but they have to understand if it doesn't get signed, they're going to have a lot of pain. They want to sign it, I will tell you. They want to sign it a lot more than I do.
31: The U.S. military says it intercepted Iranian attacks on three Navy ships as they transited the Strait of Hormuz and then targeted Iranian military facilities that it said was responsible for attacking U.S. forces. Earlier Thursday, Iran said it is examining the latest proposals for ending the war. The death toll in Gaza continues to climb despite 7 months of ceasefire. Gaza's health ministry says 26 people were killed in Israeli attacks this week, including the son of Hamas's lead negotiator. Israel's military had no immediate comment. NPR's Anas Baba reports from Gaza City.
3: Palestinians gathered to bury Azam al-Hayya. He is the 31-year-old son of Hamas's interim political leader Khalil al-Hayya, who himself survived a failed Israeli assassination attack on Hamas leaders in Qatar last summer. He has now had 4 children killed in this war. Al-Hayya told Al Jazeera, "The killing of his son Wednesday night in Gaza City was a direct political message. No Palestinian is safe." Separately, family members mourned a father and son killed Wednesday in an Israeli drone strike as they were digging a hole to use it as a toilet for the displaced family. Also, 10 police officers were killed this week in Gaza, including the officer leading a campaign against drug dealers and local militias backed by Israel. Anas Baba, NPR News, Gaza City.
31: Southern Poverty Law Center pleading not guilty to federal criminal charges. NPR's Debbie Elliott reports on the arraignment Thursday in Montgomery Federal Court.
8: The Southern Poverty Law Center's interim CEO, Brian Fair, entered the not guilty plea to charges including wire fraud, bank fraud, and conspiracy to commit money laundering. At issue is its work tracking hate groups. The U.S. Justice Department accuses the SPLC of fraudulently using some $3 million in donations to secretly pay informants in right-wing extremist groups, including the Ku Klux Klan. Fair says the allegations are politically motivated and provably wrong, and that information gathered from informants was used to dismantle hate groups. Acting U.S. Attorney Kevin Davidson says there's nothing vindictive about the prosecution. Debbie Elliott, NPR News, Montgomery.
31: This is NPR. Results so far from local elections in England show big losses for Prime Minister Keir Starmer's governing Labour Party and gains for the hard-right Reform UK, led by Nigel Farage. Reform UK has gained more than 200 council seats in England so far, although most councils have yet to announce their results. The election, widely seen as a referendum on Starmer, just 2 years after a landslide victory for his Labour Party. Australian police have formally charged 3 women with alleged links to the Islamic State group with offenses relating to slavery and other crimes. Christina Kukulia reports from Melbourne. They're among 13 women and children who returned to Australia after spending more than 7 years in a Syrian detention camp.
10: Australian Federal Police confirmed that 2 of the women, aged 53 and 31, were charged with multiple counts of crimes against humanity, including enslavement, after being arrested at Melbourne Airport on Thursday. Each of the offences carries a maximum penalty of 25 years in prison. Police allege the women travelled to Syria in 2014 with family members. The older woman is alleged to have purchased a slave for $10,000. The other woman, aged 32, was arrested at Sydney Airport and is accused of being a member of a terrorist organisation and faces lesser charges. The return to Australia follows an earlier attempt by a group of women and children held by Kurdish forces that was stopped by authorities before leaving Syria. For NPR News, I'm Christina Kukola in Melbourne.
31: The major stock markets in Asia slipping in Friday trading. Japan's benchmark Nikkei down after closing the day before at a record high. This is NPR News.
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1: Thank you for that news. Hello and welcome to Newsday on the BBC World Service with Anne Soy in Nairobi, and I'm James Cotton in London.
28: This half hour, we discuss Iran and the latest exchanges between the US and Iranian militaries. We also look at the Hunter virus outbreak and the challenges it poses, speaking to a senior official from the World Health Organization. And as ever, we'd love to hear from you. Please send us your messages on WhatsApp or text. Our number is +44 77 86 20 50 85.
1: The US and Iran have exchanged fire in the Strait of Hormuz in what is perhaps the most serious incident since a fragile ceasefire was agreed a month ago. The US has accused Iran of attacking US Navy destroyers in the Strait with multiple missiles, drones and small boats. It says it responded with aerial strikes on Iranian coastal towns and launch sites. But Tehran is accusing the US of initiating the attack. All the same, President Trump played down the clashes when asked by reporters if the ceasefire was still in place.
32: Yeah, it is. It's, they trifled with us today. We blew them away. They trifled. I call that a trifle. I'll let you know when there's no ceasefire. You won't have to know. If there's no ceasefire, you're not going to have to know. You're just going to have to look at one big glow coming out of Iran. And they better sign their agreement fast.
1: So, what should we make of these events taking place while indirect negotiations between the US and Iran continue? That is a question for Arash Azizi, an Iranian historian, a lecturer at Yale University, and the author of What Iranians Want.
9: The exchange of fire doesn't appear to be at the level of breaking the ceasefire now. We are very close to the possibility of the ceasefire breaking. This has always been a pretty shaky, fragile ceasefire. But the negotiations are real, ongoing. As you know, the Pakistani mediators have expressed particular optimism that a deal could be reached. President Trump called it love taps, and he said this does not consider this an end to the ceasefire. The Iranian side also, they are threatening. They're, you know, they're sending very threatening messages, particularly to the UAE in a way, and not necessarily to the United States. But we haven't seen a clear indication that they're going to break the ceasefire. So, long story short, the ceasefire is still on, but it's pretty shaky. The indirect exchange of messages and telephonic conversations are going on between Iran and the United States, and they very well might end in a sort of an agreement to open up, to at least begin the opening up of the Strait of Hormuz.
1: What would an acceptable agreement look like from the point of view of those in power in Tehran, do you think?
9: An initial agreement, I think, would need to somehow recognize Iran's sovereignty of the Strait of Hormuz, have some language to do that. Perhaps also open up a way for some sort of a regional fund so Iran could be allowed to somehow charge some fees from the ships passing and use it for reconstruction. It could also be a regional solution where it's used for reconstruction of not just Iran, but other countries that have been hurt by Iran, like Qatar, for example. Perhaps not the UAE, but because there's a rift there, but Qatar, potentially even the UAE and other countries. So these are some of the initial elements. For a broader agreement, especially if it is going to involve Iran's nuclear issue, it would need to, Iran would seek for significant lifting of the sanctions and its economy and unfreezing of its assets. These are some of the main goals that it pursues.
1: But what's your sense about how united Iran's various centers of power are over this?
9: I think they're pretty united, frankly. They have collective decision-making bodies like the National Security Council. There is infighting in Tehran for sure. There's going to be always differences on grand issues like this. But they seem to have an ability to make a collective decision and stick by it. Under the previous Supreme Leader, Ayatollah Khamenei, he had the final word and that was clear. The new Supreme Leader, his son, Mojtaba, is away from the view. He's not seen publicly. He sends messages via emissaries, and he appears to be more hands-off. So lack of a visible head of a state who makes all the important decisions and has enough authority that everyone will back him immediately can be a problem, but I don't think it's that much of a problem. As I said, so far, they've been able to make decisions and stick by them and enforce them.
1: How are people in Iran coping with all this? We've obviously had the very large-scale protests at the beginning of the year and the very brutal repression of those protests. Now, conflict paused as it is at the moment, an incredibly difficult time, but presumably also a very formative time in terms of people's relationship with their leaders.
9: It's a terrible time for Iranians. They went through massacre of thousands in January. Then they went through war in which a few more thousand Iranians and civilians were killed. Now they've lived 69 days without the internet. That's something almost like 1,700 hours without internet. And one of the effects it has is a massive economic destruction. Iranians are living, and the blockade has made things worse. Iran is going through terrible economic times based on a top Iranian daily calculations, more than 1 million Iranian jobs have been lost in the past few weeks alone. And of course, it's also a incredibly confusing time for the future of Iran. Iranians always knew Ayatollah Khamenei will die and a new era will open up. But this new era, it's still unclear. His son is not clear what kind of leader he's going to be. It's not clear whether the sort of military figures, of particularly of the Revolutionary Guards who are running things, it's not clear what kind of deal they really want to have for the Iranian people. You also have these hardcore supporters of the regime, which are a small minority in Iranian society, but you know they're organized every night. They come out like goons, effectively, on very hardline positions. They, you know, they shout for the continuation of the war. They oppose any idea of peace, and you know the hardcore of the regime has really mobilized these people on the streets. So Iranians are, as a country as a whole, they're going through a very tough time under economic problems, increased repression, and an unclear future. And most importantly, unclear future in which the most important decisions are not taken by Iranians themselves, really, not by the mass people of Iran, but by foreign countries and by the unelected and unaccountable military and sometimes quite shadowy figures who run their fate.
1: Arash Azizi there, Iranian historian and author of What Iranians Want.
28: The World Health Organization says 5 of the 8 suspected cases of hantavirus linked to a deadly cruise ship outbreak have now been confirmed. The WHO urged calm, saying overall, public risk remained low despite the deaths of the 3 passengers. The UN Health Agency said that more cases were possible due to the virus's long incubation period. Now, the cruise ship, which set sail from Argentina a month ago, is now heading for Spain's Canary Islands. Nick Beek reports.
0: The relief is clear for those still on board the ship that they're on the move once more. We're heading for the Canary Islands, he declares. I hope we reach home safely and quickly, she adds. None of the remaining 146 passengers and crew is said to be showing symptoms of hantavirus, for now. 56-year-old ex-police officer Martin Anstey from the UK was taken off the ship yesterday, along with 2 others also suspected of being infected. He's now being treated in the Dutch city of Leiden, from where he told the BBC he was doing fine.
12: It's not just at this hospital that specialists are treating or monitoring a patient following this outbreak. It may be a story of just one ship, but now many countries in different parts of the world are involved.
0: And this is why. The MV Hondius left Argentina on the 1st of April. 10 days later, the first patient died on board. 30 passengers disembarked in St Helena. Attempts are now being made to contact them and trace their movements. Some are known to have flown to South Africa, including the widow of the first patient. She died in Johannesburg on the 26th of April. People who had close contact with her are now being treated in France and the Netherlands. In Switzerland, a man who'd been on the cruise has tested positive. And in Germany, a woman who was a close contact of the third person to have died in this outbreak is being treated there. Other passengers are now self-isolating or being monitored in the UK, Singapore, and in 2 US states. The ship is due to arrive in Tenerife at the weekend. Its operator says the nearly 150 people from 23 countries remain on board under strict precautionary measures. But in Tenerife, where the ship is now heading, locals told us they were worried.
29: I think the most sensible thing would be for them to think about us and not allow that ship into the Canary Islands. It should stay where it is, or they should take it to mainland Spain or to Africa, where it came from, and deal with the situation there.
30: We have to be very careful. People in those protective suits should go in and help them. I still don't think it's a good idea, though, but people do need help, so that's it.
0: 7 Britons left the ship before the outbreak was discovered. 2 are now isolating back in the UK. A rat virus leaving this stricken ship has raised questions of what more could have been done. For now, the priority is rapid contact tracing and attempting to stop the spread.
28: Nick Beek reporting. I got more from Lawrence Gostin, professor of global health law at Georgetown University in Washington, D.C. He's one of the world's most prominent legal voices on global public health and is also the director at of the WHO Center on Global Health Law.
4: I think that the World Health Organization has performed as well as can be expected, but in my eyes, this has been a highly chaotic and uncoordinated response to this outbreak. Although the hantavirus is not very transmissible, we're talking about the Andes strain, which is the only strain that's human-to-human transmissible. It's still very hard to transmit. So I don't think that there's a generalized risk to the public the way there was with COVID. But nonetheless, it does remind me of the Princess Diamond and other cruise ships in the early days of COVID when passengers were not allowed to disembark. There was panic. And then they scattered to all corners of the world by plane and with an inconsistent tracing and surveillance. So, you know, if this was a stress test for our pandemic preparedness in the world, I think we failed.
28: You say that you think the world failed. Why do you say so?
4: Well, I say so because when the ship was anchored off Cape Verde, they were not allowed to disembark. There was quite considerable chaos and fear in the passengers' voices and eyes. And then it took days before they were able to make the assessment that they could go to the Canary Islands, and then Spain accepted them. In the meantime, they had at least one death on board and then other deaths later, and they deboarded passengers in several ports, and they also scattered across the world. It just did not seem to me to be a coordinated response.
28: But it's not hard to see why Cape Verde took that decision, given what the response has been to previous outbreaks and the economic consequences of any sort of association countries have had to those outbreaks.
4: And doesn't that remind you of COVID as well, where countries squabbled, no one took responsibility, there was travel restrictions or travel bans on countries that did the right thing, like South Africa, which reported and sequenced the Omicron variant. You know, this is a long-standing problem. You know, and after the problems during COVID, WHO very wisely amended its international health regulations to make them stronger. But still, WHO has no power to require governments to comply. And you still have this, you know, fear and politics overriding a rational, consistent, coordinated response.
28: Lawrence Gostin there, Professor of Global Health Law at Georgetown University and also Director of the WHO Center on Global Health Law.
1: Now it's 20 minutes past the hour. Let's get to sports with Isaac Fannin.
13: Yeah, good morning. A big story from Spain. A falling out between two of Real Madrid's top players, Federico Valverde, went to hospital after an argument with Aurelien Tchouameni. The Uruguay midfielder cut his head after he accidentally hit a table in what appears to have been a two-day-long argument. It means he's going to miss this weekend's El Clasico against fierce rivals Barcelona. Elsewhere, Aston Villa will play German side Freiburg in the Europa League final. Villa were 1-0 down from the first leg, but were brilliant at Villa Park as they swept aside Nottingham Forest 4-0. In Germany, Freiburg overcame a 2-1 first leg deficit against Braga as they won 3-1 to qualify for the final in Istanbul on the 20th of May. And Crystal Palace are into the Conference League final. They beat Shakhtar Donetsk 2-1 on Thursday, 5-2 over two legs. They'll play at Spanish side Rayo Vallecano, who beat Strasbourg 1-0 away from home. Three English sides. Both of our teams,
1: yeah,
13: in finals of the European competitions. Incredible.
1: Exciting stuff. We had a message in from Fidel Nunofio saying, I'm a Ghanaian currently studying in Mauritius. I'll be rooting for Crystal Palace in the 2026 UEFA Conference League final because of my Isaac Fannin.
13: Well, Fidel, I'm also rooting for you. Thank you very much for your support. We'll take all the support we can get.
1: Definitely. Let's head back to the Middle East, that big story we've been talking about, the exchange of fire between the US and Iran in the Strait of Hormuz. The ceasefire between the two sides appears, well, pretty fragile, though President Trump insists it's holding. So how have the markets been reacting? Nick Marsh is on our business desk in Singapore. Nick, traders worried by this latest development then?
2: Yeah, they are to a certain extent, James. It's hard to keep up, really, because it's been such a volatile week, and we find ourselves saying that every single week.

0: Support for WPR comes from the Wisconsin DNR, celebrating International Compost Awareness Week, where listeners can learn about composting at dnr.wi.gov by searching composting in Wisconsin.
1: It's edging up again, and it's over $100 a barrel for Brent crude. So it really is a really up and down situation when it comes to oil.
2: Neil Marsh on our business desk in Singapore. Thank you very much indeed.
3: Let's head to Zimbabwe now, where the country says, or the government says, that it will return 67 firms to foreign nationals from four European countries nearly 25 years after they were seized during the country's controversial land reform program. The government says that the firms, owned by nationals from Denmark, Switzerland, Germany and the Netherlands, are protected under investment agreements, and the move is part of efforts to repair relations with Western countries and to re-engage international lenders. Land reform was introduced under former President Robert Mugabe in the year 2000 to address inequalities in land ownership dating back to the colonial era. But it also contributed to the collapse of commercial agriculture and years of economic turmoil. So does this decision mark a genuine shift in Zimbabwe's relationship with the West and investors, or is it largely about unlocking debt relief and international support? Let's now speak to Tendai Biti, a former Zimbabwean finance minister and an opposition politician. Welcome to the program. Why this and why now?
4: Oh, this is opportunistic. This is simply meant to facilitate the debt relief discussions with international creditors and the IFIs. As you know, Zimbabwe has just executed the staff monitored program with the IMF. So they want to clear the debt. So this is just opportunistic. The firms should never have been taken, 26 years ago. But now you've got a scrambled egg. How do you unscramble it? Because number one, those lands are actually occupied by beneficiaries. Two, the constitution is very clear that the land reform can be reversed. Three, there was already an agreement of $3.5 billion for compensation. Four, some of those farmers were actually receiving payments, particularly the Dutch farmers. They've got a judgment from New York, from the International Court of Arbitration. So can you unscramble the egg? I don't think you can. This government is not genuine, as I'm talking to you right now. They've just gazetted Constitutional Amendment Bill number 3, which they seek to extend the term of office of the president. So the whole country is on a precipice. It's on a knife edge. This is not genuine. This is a ruse to try and mislead the international community in supporting a debt relief program.
3: But do you think then the international community is going to buy it, given the misgivings you have about it? They're all in the public domain.
4: Well, the international community since 20th of January 2025 is not the same. It has also become very transactional, also become very opportunistic. I think only a few countries will insist on standards around democracy, rule of law, against corruption. So a few countries may buy it, but I can't see any country putting on the table the $2 billion or so that is required as bridge finance for debt relief. So I can't see the Americans buying this. I can't see the European Union buying this. I can't see Sir Keir Starmer buying this. So I think it's dead in the water.
3: And the government has made the announcement anyway. Where does it leave the Zimbabweans who benefited from that controversial land reform program?
4: I think a political a crisis is brewing because, remember, apart from this move, the government in October of last year had already announced that it was now going to issue title deeds to all the beneficiaries of the land reform program. On the face of it, there should be nothing wrong in giving title because it enhances value. But this is being seen as a reversal of the land reform program and as a selling out of the land reform program. So war veterans are up in arms against this. They filed court applications. I'm involved in one of them as a lawyer. The general feeling is that Mnangagwa's government, has commodified Zimbabwe, looks for the bottom line and the bottom line and nothing else. Is no value system. So a political crisis will be deepened by this latest move.

0: Many thanks for speaking to us. Tendai Biti there, Zimbabwean opposition leader and a former finance minister in the country. And you have been sending us your messages on the range of stories that we have covered throughout this program. Deluxe Fanbule in Monrovia, Liberia says that the fresh wave of attacks from the US and Iran clearly undermine any plan of a comprehensive peace plan. Continued diplomatic solution should be the best way forward. And there's one more here from Ekai Wilson in Soroti, Uganda, who says that I don't care that the four Australian women back from Syria have been detained on their arrival. The conditions that they have lived through in the last 12 years have been so horrible that even if they are imprisoned, they may be better off in Australia in prison. Many thanks for your messages and for your company throughout this program. That's it for today. Many thanks. This is Newsday from the BBC.
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7: Here in the UK, the two main parties, Labour and the Conservatives, suffer heavy losses in local elections. The start, perhaps, of a new chapter in UK politics.
0: And happy birthday to Sir David Attenborough, who is turning 100 today. We'll hear about the environmentalists' global impact with two leading conservationists. But first, this news.
8: BBC News with Moira Alderson. President Trump has said a ceasefire with Iran is still in force, despite a clash between Iran and US naval destroyers in the Strait of Hormuz. Washington and Tehran have blamed each other for the exchange of fire. The US military said Iran launched attacks against three of its warships. Iran said it had acted in retaliation for what it called US aggression against two of its vessels. Early results from local elections in England show huge losses for the two traditional main parties, the governing Labour Party and the opposition Conservatives. With results counted in nearly a third of councils, the populist right-wing Reform UK Party is making big gains. Ukraine and Russia have both accused each other of continuing strikes overnight into Friday. The attacks come despite the unilateral announcement of a 2-day ceasefire by Russia to cover its Victory Day parade on Saturday. Two Australian women linked to the militant group Islamic State, who've just returned from Syria, have appeared in court over charges, including keeping a Yazidi woman as a slave. A third woman is facing separate charges. South Africa's Constitutional Court is due to decide today on whether Parliament should have voted to block moves to impeach President Cyril Ramaphosa. It follows a legal challenge by the opposition. Police in Indonesia say three hikers were killed when a volcano, Mount Dukono, erupted on Friday morning. Two of those killed are from Singapore. Others are still missing. The veteran British broadcaster and environmentalist Sir David Attenborough is celebrating his 100th birthday today. A number of events have been planned, including a concert at the Royal Albert Hall in London. Sir David has released a message saying he's been completely overwhelmed by thousands of greetings he's received, including from the Prime Minister, Keir Starmer. BBC News.
7: Thank you very much indeed for that update. Hello and welcome to Newsday on the BBC World Service with Anne in Nairobi and James in London.
0: Lots to discuss this hour, including a major political shift here in the UK. Russia's Victory Day parade with no weapons and a dressing room row leading to a hospital visit at Spanish football super club Real Madrid. We welcome your messages on any of these stories. Our WhatsApp and text number is +44 77 86 20 50 85.
7: Well, we're going to start with what our UK political correspondent calls a political earthquake and what must be a huge increase in pressure on the Prime Minister, Sir Keir Starmer. His party, Labour, and the other main party, the Conservatives, have both done very poorly in local elections in England. Results yet to be announced, counting yet to begin in Scotland and Wales in these elections. Let's speak to Megan Kenyon, political correspondent for the centre-left British politics and cultural magazine, The New Statesman. Welcome to the programme. So take us through, first of all, if you could, the facts, the results we've seen so far.
5: Yeah, so we've obviously only had a smattering of results at the moment. We've seen a lot of councils come through in the north of England. And then we will see later today, maybe even tomorrow morning, as you said, results from Scotland and Wales and from London councils too. The results at the moment that we have had, particularly those councils in the north of England, are looking pretty dire, both for Labour and, I mean, for the Conservatives too. Reform have had a pretty spectacular night, wiping out Labour in some councils like Wigan.
7: And for an international audience, just tell us about Reform. What does the party represent?
5: So Reform are on the right of British politics. They are led by Nigel Farage, who has been around in British politics for a very long time, has led various iterations of Reform, UKIP, the United Kingdom Independence Party, and the Brexit Party. He was obviously very keen on the UK leaving the European Union. So Reform are kind of an insurgent party. They weren't really around sort of five, 10 years ago, and have really shot onto the scene and are able to kind of inflict quite a lot of damage onto the two main parties, as it were. Although after today, it would be funny to use that phrase still.
7: Right. So what you're suggesting is a real fracturing of the old system, that perhaps we may no longer have here in the UK two main parties, but several main parties. Is that it?
5: Yeah, absolutely. I mean, we can see the Liberal Democrats have had some successes overnight. And I think we could probably see more of that today. The Green Party taking votes from Labour's left, doing a sort of similar thing that Reform has done on the right. I think, yeah, it's. I mean, we've been saying this for a long time, but it's very much the era of five-party politics now.
7: How do you account for that?
5: I think that there has been a real sense of kind of disaffection and disillusionment among the electorate, feeling that voting for Labour or the Conservatives doesn't really get you any change. And therefore, people are splintering off, looking at other options like Reform or the Green Party, and our electoral system, you know, it makes it quite difficult to really sort of see the bigger picture, because first past the post is quite, I mean, yeah, it's not the easiest electoral system.
7: Mm. On the issue of the Prime Minister, Sir Keir Starmer, these are local elections, not national ones. His job as such is not under threat, but is he under increasing pressure then from his own MPs? Could this mark the start of the end of his time as Prime Minister?
5: I think that May has been the date that's been given for quite a long time, these local elections, because looking onto them, it's been obvious for quite some time that they were going to be very, very difficult elections for the Labour Party. I mean, in Wales, I've heard from Labour sources this morning who are saying it really does not look good. Labour has been in power in the Welsh Senate for 27 years. But Keir Starmer's position, I think MPs have already come out this morning, some of them who have been making similar comments for the past couple of weeks, calling on him to set a timeline for his departure. I think it depends on how bad the big picture really is, but I for sure think that, you know, his critics are kind of looking and thinking, what do we do next? But the issue is that the potential candidates to replace him, none of them, Wes Streeting, Angela Rayner, and Andy Burnham, none of them are quite in the position to mount a challenge yet. So I think the next few days will be very fast moving. There'll be lots of moving plates, and we'll just have to see what happens.
7: Megan Kenyon, political correspondent for the New Statesman magazine. Thank you.
0: Now, Russia has threatened a massive retaliation strike on central Kyiv if Ukraine targets Victory Day celebrations in Moscow on Saturday. The annual Red Square parade, marking the defeat of the Nazi Germany, has been scaled back over security concerns. There are fears of drone attacks. Ahead of Saturday's parade, our Russia editor has sent this report taking temperature on an increasingly nervous Moscow.
9: In Moscow, they're rehearsing for a parade. These are Russian soldiers marching near the Kremlin. They're preparing for Victory Day, the annual commemoration of the Soviet Union's victory over Nazi Germany, marked by a military parade on Red Square. But Saturday's parade will be different from previous years. There'll be no tanks, no ballistic missiles, no military hardware on display in the centre of Moscow. The manner in which the Kremlin will be remembering the past says a lot about the present. It's a sign that Russia's war today on Ukraine is not going to plan. Yevgeny Popov is a Russian MP.
10: Our tanks are busy right now. We need them more on the battlefield than on the Red Square right now.
9: With the war in its fifth year, not only has Russia not yet secured victory, but under pressure from Ukraine, you're now scaling back the parade. Some people would say that's embarrassing.
10: And what? What other choice we have? We are fighting for our security guarantees.
9: On the subject of choice, Vladimir Putin chose to invade Ukraine and chooses to keep fighting there. But over time, the front line has moved closer to home. Ukrainian drones have been reaching deep into Russia. Earlier this week, a drone struck a luxury residential block in Moscow, just 4 miles from the Kremlin. There were no casualties, but extensive damage to one of the upper floors. Moscow has threatened a massive retaliatory strike on the centre of Kyiv if Ukraine tries to target Saturday's parade. To show that Moscow means what it says, Russia's foreign ministry spokesperson warned diplomatic missions to evacuate staff promptly from Kyiv in the event of a mass strike by Moscow. Here in the Russian capital, ahead of the scaled-back Victory Day, the Russians I spoke to near the Kremlin were nervous. It's a worrying time, Vladimir says. But what can you do? We live and we worry. There is a safety issue, concedes Sergei, but parading our military hardware shows our strength on the world stage. Perhaps we should be displaying something. In current circumstances, it would be foolish to showcase hardware, Yulia tells me. On the other hand, this means that we're scared of something. That's also not great. To protect the parade and the public, the Russian authorities say that mobile internet in Moscow will be restricted on Victory Day. They claim that digital shutdowns, which have become common across Russia, prevent drone attacks and acts of sabotage. They're deeply unpopular, though, with the public. But MP Yevgeny Popov doesn't mind that.
10: If you're asking me about internet, first of all, it's not your business, with all respect. What are we doing with our internet? It would be better to be with no internet than to be killed by a Ukrainian missile or drone.
9: The Kremlin will have been very reluctant indeed to scale back the parade. Under Vladimir Putin, victory in World War II has become such a key part of Russia's national idea. And the Red Square parade, normally an opportunity to project Russian military power to the world. In a village on the edge of Moscow, They're holding a minute's silence for Russians killed in World War II, what's known here as the Great Patriotic War. Schoolchildren have gathered around the local war memorial. They're holding red carnations.

0: There are prayers for the soldiers who fell defending the motherland. But here too, as special guests, are two men who've been fighting in Ukraine. They're wearing military fatigues and masks to hide their identities.
1: Мы страна победителей.
0: After the ceremony, one of the men tells me that Russia is a country of victors and always will be. The Kremlin would like Russians to view the Ukraine war as a continuation of the great patriotic, as a just war. But they are very different. In 1941, Nazi Germany invaded Russia. In 2022, the Kremlin invaded Ukraine. The war there has already lasted longer than World War II for Russia. And for Moscow, victory remains elusive.
2: That report by the BBC's Russian editor.
3: This is Newsday on the BBC World Service with Anne in Nairobi and James in London. Here are a couple of our main headlines. President Trump says a ceasefire with Iran remains in place despite Iran firing on warships in the Strait of Hormuz. And as we have been hearing, Britain's main parties, Labour and the Conservatives, have suffered huge losses as results come in from England's local elections. They're expected to do badly too in national elections in Scotland and Wales as the country's political scene fractures. Another headline for us, the 100th birthday today of one of the most influential figures in broadcasting and natural history storytelling, Sir David Attenborough. His films and voice are familiar the world over. He has created, narrated, presented and contributed to over 100 programmes in his seven-decade-long career documenting wildlife and nature. His films have taken viewers on journeys around the globe, raising awareness about the perils and the beauty of the natural world.
4: Rattlesnakes. This is the Western Diamondback. No animal alive can excel these creatures when it comes to finding, stalking, and dispatching their victims.
5: I'm in Iceland. This fantastic fountain of fire rising 200 feet or so into the air behind me is molten rock.
6: Suddenly, an image from our remote past comes vividly to light. The time when our distant ancestors, in order to keep up with the changing environment, had to wade and keep their heads above water in order to find food. That crucial moment when our far distant ancestors took a step away from being apes and a step towards humanity.
3: So how to assess the impact David Attenborough has had on conservation over the decades? I spoke to Alyssa McCall, Director of Science at Polar Bears International in Yukon in Canada, and from the Galapagos Islands to Dr. James Gibb, Vice President of Science and Conservation from the Galapagos Conservancy. I began by asking Alyssa about the first things that come to her mind when she thinks about David Attenborough.
7: I just think of nature and the best narration possible for animals. He brings such a delight to the natural world, and his way of storytelling around the science and the conservation issues is he just connects people so well to what's going on around us. He's such an icon to me.
8: And storytelling is important, is it not, for people to truly understand?
7: Absolutely. Yeah. As a scientist, I can spit statistics all day. I can talk about facts and people just kind of get glazed over, even if I think it's pretty cool. But the way that he can actually tell that story and help people understand and even feel what's going on, he brings such a delight to it. And he really brings, again, people into nature. And it's just such a better way of connecting people to animals.
8: The Galapagos, where you've worked, I think, for 45 years or so. Is that right? How has his work there had an impact, perhaps, on what you do?
9: You know, it really has. Galapagos in the 1970s, 80s was, a very remote archipelago that few people knew much about. But he, through his repeated visits, and most spectacularly the more recent films and such of Galapagos, he's brought Galapagos from sort of an obscure place into a real, global icon for conservation and just really raised the profile about this extraordinary place. And partly by, just as we were discussing, making it such a understandable, a lot of complex ecology and complex evolution that he really was able to, through his magnificent storytelling, to really bring and connect people to a place and a set of creatures that were very remote. And it's really had a lasting impact, actually, on the archipelago. Galapagos, I think through the aggregate sort of profile-raising, awareness-building that he accomplished with his millions, maybe billions of viewers, the Galapagos is in a much better place now.
8: Alyssa, does that resonate with you?
7: Oh, absolutely. Speaking to the remoteness of it, very similar with polar bears in the Arctic. It's a place very few people will ever get to visit in person. Polar bears, wild polar bears, are not something many people get to see, but his ability to connect people to that space and again, kind of help them feel it and better understand it. It's one of my favorite things when we get visitors or hear from people who've seen something that David Attenborough has done through the BBC, or they've watched Frozen Planet, and then they find their way to Polar Bears International because now they're so excited about polar bears, even though they haven't seen one in person. And there's the benefit to that, to the species and the ecosystem, is massive.
8: What are the challenges facing people who want to help polar bears right now?
7: I think polar bears, they're an interesting challenge because really their biggest threat is climate change. And so when we talk to people about climate change and what they can do, and right now we know in the world that can be a pretty tough subject. David can take those tough subjects, so he can talk about climate change in a way that people will listen.
8: And James in the Galapagos, do you get the sense that people are listening enough to David Attenborough and others?
9: I absolutely do. I realize that conservation situation around the world is dire. In Galapagos, good things are happening. Just recently, the huge expansion of the marine reserve, which I think Attenborough played a big role in bringing attention to connectivity of Galapagos to the rest of the Eastern Pacific. And now we have this greatly expanded marine reserve. There's a huge investment fund now established by the Ecuadorian government for Galapagos. There's a lot. Conservation is very much working in Galapagos on the protected areas within it. I absolutely think that it's really picked up in the last 10 years, and it seems to be very synchronized with the attention that was brought to the archipelago through the most recent series on Galapagos. I'm quite certain. I work and encounter a lot of people who say so. Why did you come to Galapagos? Why did you give to this conservation organization to help Galapagos? Well, because they were just catalyzed by watching the Attenborough specials on Galapagos.
8: And we're talking then about the power of storytelling. Is there a story, both from your own fields, that you would like the world to know more about?
9: Attenborough, in his most recent films on Galapagos, he was on Volcan Wolf with the pink iguana that had just recently discovered and really connected people to that. Right now, tomorrow, embarking on the conservation plan for the pink iguana to bring it from the brink of extinction, and resources have been, you know, really key to just that, you know, that one species of many that are now on a positive trajectory here in Galapagos.
8: Yeah, Alyssa, from pink iguanas to polar bears, what's the story you'd like to tell?
7: Polar bears have such a difficult lifestyle anyway, and we are making it more difficult by impacting their habitat. But I think what David Attenborough can bring is he shows how resilient they are, how intelligent, how strong. There is still a lot of hope. They are not on the brink of extinction yet. We still do have time, but we still do need to act. Our frozen planet might not be so frozen in the future, but it's really important that we keep parts of it cold for the polar bears and for all of us. So yeah, a message of hope at the end of the day.
3: Alyssa McCall there, Director of Science at Polar Bears International, referring to Frozen Planet. That's one of David Attenborough's most prominent documentaries. We also heard from Dr. James Gibbs, Vice President of Science and Conservation from the Galapagos Conservancy.
2: And there's a listener who sent a message to say a very happy birthday to Sir David Attenborough. And this is surely a testament to life. And here's a task for you, James.
3: Oh, yeah.
2: So you're tasked by this listener. I said, a task or request James to write and recite this him a poem. And my instinct is he'd be pleased to hear it on his birthday.
3: Well, that's,
2: you have some homework, James.
3: I've got some homework. It's a reassuring amount of faith in my poetic ability. I hope I live up to the task. But yeah, if anyone deserves a poem to David Attenborough, why not?
2: And he also sends you well wishes for your favourite team as they have progressed to the finals. And talking sport, Isaac Fennin joins us now. Isaac, you've been telling us about a fight, not in the boxing ring or anything like that, but between Real Madrid players with one left in hospital.
10: Yeah, indeed. A divided dressing room seeming to be unravelling in Real Madrid just 3 days before perhaps the biggest match of their season, the crunch title game against their fierce rivals Barcelona. Federico Valverde, he was taken to hospital and with a head injury after an alleged dressing room incident with Real Madrid teammate Aurelien Tchouameni. Real have confirmed that they are going to be conducting a disciplinary investigation into the pair. Valverde did admit on social media that an argument had taken place with his teammates, but he denied that he was hit by Tchouameni. Instead, he says he accidentally hit a table, which caused a small cut on his forehead, which required a routine visit to the hospital. It's been a rough season, to be honest, for Real. Talk of discontent in the dressing room all season. It led to the departure of their coach, Xabi Alonso, in January. Lots of speculation that former manager Jose Mourinho could be coming back to the club. But I asked Marca journalist Juan Castro if he thought the Portuguese could change things.
11: No, I don't personally think so. I think that Jose Mourinho is a coach who divides a lot the Madridistas. The audience of Bernabeu is maybe 50% in favor of him. 50% has negative remains on him. So I don't think he's the one who can be there. But I do think that in the club, we do know that in the club, they are thinking about Jose Mourinho. So maybe you have the surprise of Jose Mourinho next season in the bench of Real Madrid.
10: Yeah, Aston Villa are hoping to win a European trophy for the first time in 44 years. A brilliant performance against Nottingham Forest in the Europa League semi-final second leg. 4-0 it finished, 4-1 over two legs. They'll take on German side Freiburg in the final. They beat Braga 3-1 to overturn a 2-1 deficit from the first leg. The Europa League is a competition that Unai Emery, the Aston Villa coach, is an expert in. He's won the tournament four times and he was delighted with how his players stood up to the test of coming from a goal down in the first leg.
12: They were so focused and they were aware about the momentum. We planned before as well, emotionally, and the momentum, how we were playing the match. It was the only match we played with these circumstances.
10: In South London, joy for a certain Crystal Palace.
13: What a night at Selhurst Park! We said it was going to be the most prestigious evening in this old ground's history. And it's turned into one of the very greatest, because the Eagles will play in a major European final.
10: Yes, they will play Rayo Vallecano in the final of the Conference League. They beat Strasbourg 2-0 over two legs. Crystal Palace looking to win a third trophy in 2.5 seasons under manager Oliver Glasner.
14: Huge achievement, huge congratulations and credit to the players. Because I think everybody could see how good Schacht is. But the commitment today, the effort, disciplined work was, I would say, exceptional.
10: And remember this.
15: When you fall, get up, oh, oh, and if you fall, get up, eh, eh, tamina, mira, sangalewa, cause this is Africa, tamina, mira.
10: 5 weeks to go until the start of the World Cup. 16 years ago, Shakira released that anthem ahead of the World Cup back in South Africa. And the Colombian singer is back with this year's official World Cup anthem.

0: Yep, that song is called Die Die. She's collaborating with Nigeria's Burna Boy for this one, which is Die Die, apparently Italian. It means come on, come on. She's got another bop for a World Cup anthem, I think.
1: You got it, haven't you? Shakira. Yeah, my kids still dance to Waka Waka many years old. It's played in primary schools all over London.
0: Really? Yeah, it's also a very famous Palace song because the Crystal Palace goalkeeper rhymed some words for the FA Cup final win to Waka Waka. But yeah, Shakira, what do you think of the song, Anne?
2: Well, it's still something that many people love this many years later since the World Cup in South Africa.
0: Indeed, yeah, and I think I quite like the sound of it. She posted it on social media, a little snippet of the song, her dancing at the Maracanã. It's, I think it's going to be another smash hit that in 16 years' time we'll be singing along to this one as well.
1: Getting us in the mood for the World Cup.
0: Hi, indeed.
1: Isaac, thank you, and thanks to everyone for listening. That's it for this edition of Newsday. Bye-bye.

0: The Wisconsin hospital system brings in remote telecare to some of its intensive care units.
1: On Wisconsin Today, we'll find out why, how it works, and what the research shows about these kinds of ICU programs around the country.
0: And a Milwaukee author writes about the triumphs and tragedies of modern motherhood in her new novel called The Supper Club Saints.
2: Wisconsin, to me, is all about food and family, and that's really what the book is about, too.
1: It's all coming up at 9 in the morning on WPR News.
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5: Coming up after the news, the science show inspired by the news, which this week has been full of tributes to Sir David Attenborough, who has reached his 100th birthday this Friday. Taking our inspiration from the great man, Unexpected Elements ponders what it takes to get to a century, with a Swiss ageing study that has looked at just that. We also look enviously over the species barrier to a jellyfish whose response to stress is to become a kid again. Lessons for us all? And we find out what it's like to spend months at sea living on Sir David Attenborough. The polar research vessel, obviously, not the man. We mix that in with tales from listeners and broadcasters who've worked with him and stir in choice cuts from the latest research in climate science, plus how to conserve the rarest flowering plants on the planet. That's Unexpected Elements, coming up shortly.
6: Live from NPR News, I'm Giles Snyder. A trade court has dealt another blow to President Trump's tariff policy. NPR Scott Horsley reports the court found Trump was wrong to impose a blanket 10% tariff on most goods the U.S. imports.
7: President Trump ordered these new tariffs to replace an earlier round of import taxes that were struck down in February by the U.S. Supreme Court. But the Court of International Trade says these new tariffs are also unlawful. Trump relied on a statute that authorizes tariffs only under certain conditions, and two out of three judges concluded those conditions don't currently exist. It's not clear how wide-reaching this decision will be. For now, it applies only to two importers who challenge the tariffs, along with the state of Washington. The administration's already in the process of refunding tens of billions of dollars collected under the original tariffs, struck down by the Supreme Court, and it continues to explore other options to impose new tariffs. Scott Horsley, NPR News, Washington.
6: The U.S. and Iran exchanged fire again Thursday. The U.S. military says it intercepted Iranian attacks on three Navy ships as they transited the Strait of Hormuz, and then targeted Iranian military facilities that it said was responsible for attacking U.S. forces. Despite the exchange, President Trump told reporters Thursday night that the ceasefire is holding. Earlier Thursday, Iran says it is examining the latest proposals for ending the war. President Trump was asked about gas prices Thursday night while he was inspecting renovations being done on the reflecting pool outside the Lincoln Memorial. Trump claimed prices are down, but Gas Buddy analyst Patrick DeHaan says Americans are feeling the pain.
8: Everyone's feeling a significant amount of pain. Across the country, the average fill-up generally costs now $15 to $30 more than it did just 3 months ago.
6: The AAA Motor Club says a nationwide average for a gallon of regular now around $4.55. The man who used a homemade flamethrower and threw Molotov cocktails at peaceful pro-Israel protesters last summer in Boulder, Colorado, will serve the rest of his life in prison. The attack injured six people, killed one of them, an 82-year-old woman. Colorado Public Radio's Allison Sherry reports.
9: The now 46-year-old Egyptian national told police at the time of the attack that he wanted to, quote, send a message about Israel. But in court for his sentencing, he told the judge if he had to do it over again, he wouldn't, and that he was sorry. He then said he believed in justice and he wished Colorado had the death penalty so he could be sentenced to it. Victims told the judge the anti-Semitic attack has left them with lingering trauma. Dr. Rahel Halpern was injured that day.
10: We have been surrounded by words that created a space in which somebody can imagine then throwing 18 hot Molotov cocktails is the right way to deal with whatever concerns he had.
9: The man still faces federal hate crimes charges, and the death penalty is a possibility in that case. For NPR News, I'm Allison Sherry in Boulder.
6: This is NPR News. Crews in Indonesia are rushing to rescue at least 20 hikers following the eruption of the Mount Dukono volcano. Indonesia's volcanology agency says the eruption sent ash into the sky as high as 6 miles. The head of the local rescue agency told Reuters that 9 of the hikers are from Singapore and the rest are Indonesian. The BBC says police have confirmed the deaths of 2 foreigners and 1 local resident. There's new research on cell phone bans in schools across the U.S. and their effectiveness. More than 2/3 of states have implemented some type of restrictions. NPR Sequoia Carrillo reports on the latest findings from the National Bureau of Economic Research.
11: This week's study found that states with restrictions saw dramatically reduced cell phone activity in schools. Teachers reported that the number of students using cell phones in class dropped on average from 61% to just 13%. On the other hand, the research found that the bans had a, quote, close to zero effect on test scores. But Thomas D., a professor of economics at Stanford and a co-author on this study, characterized this research as the first draft of a new approach to schooling. Even though these bans are very popular with teachers and across party lines, this is new territory. Sequoia Carrillo, NPR News.
6: Following the latest exchange of fire between the U.S. and Iran, stocks slipped in Asia in Friday trading, but the markets in Taiwan, Japan, and South Korea set for strong weekly gains. Oil prices rose. Benchmark crude tops $100 a barrel. This is NPR News.
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5: In Wales, the country where this show is recorded, in 2004, only 15 out of 100,000 people made it to their 100th birthday. By 2024, that had almost doubled, 26 centenarians per 100,000 people. Scientists say that this can be explained by improved living conditions, better nutrition, and a general improvement in public health. In fact, if you want to feel good about the age we live in now, why not take a moment to admire those advances in medicine? Better ways of detecting disease, better treatments. We have vaccines that stopped millions from being picked off by TB, measles, polio, flu, and, thank you, antibiotics. We've also learned about the foods that spike your cholesterol and that smoking kills. There are, of course, always outliers. My great aunt, for instance, smoked for most of her first century, and her 100th birthday card was a picture of her holding up a packet of cigarettes with the warning on it that smokers die younger. I'd like to think she would have made it to 200 as a non-smoker. I'm Marnie Chesterton. From the BBC World Service, this is Unexpected Elements.

0: plans to get this literal party started. More on that later. I have what every party needs. A couple of reliably brilliant science journalists. In Mumbai, India, we have Chavi Sachdev. Hello, Chavi.
1: Hello, Kolata.
0: And in Helsinki, Finland, Tristan Artone.
2: Hande Ande Babon, Terve and hello.
0: So this is Unexpected Elements. It's the science programme inspired by the news. 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You can expect expert interviews, we've got listeners' questions, a bit of archive audio, and hopefully we'll learn something along the way. Now, I've mentioned centenarians, and here in the UK, there is one birthday celebration you cannot escape this week, especially if you consume any BBC content. 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
8: He was the first person to show British audiences some of these places and these animals.
3: Wishing a very happy birthday to Sir David Attenborough.
10: Boo!
0: Yes, wildlife broadcaster Sir David Attenborough is turning 100 years old this week. This is a man who brought us 70 years of groundbreaking television, and I'm not just talking about the stunning natural history programmes. Sir David was also in charge of programming at a point where he could put the iconic comedy Monty Python's Flying Circus on air. And I think, as we've talked about before in this show, he's also responsible for giving the UK its first colour TV programming. But mainly, this is a man who has brought us the secrets and extraordinary lives of the other species that share this planet. So let's use this show to throw him some sort of 100th birthday.
2: Hooray! Does anybody know how David Attenborough has managed to live to be 100 years old?
0: I'm going to say impressive genetics or maybe not doing cartwheels on clifftops.
1: Is it his diet and exercise? I'm pretty sure. I saw somewhere that he eats very little red meat now.
2: Well, all of these suggestions, genes, diet, exercise, not behaving too stupidly, these are important. But a Swiss study has found that proteins may also play a pretty important role.
0: Okay, proteins we might know from our diet as the stuff that we get from fish and meat and eggs and beans. They're also, when they're in the body, the type of molecule that does all sorts of things, from building tissues to making hormones and enzymes that regulate our metabolism.
2: Right. And so Swiss researchers wanted to figure out how centenarians fend off metabolic dysfunction and oxidative stress, which can lead to accelerated aging. And what is oxidative stress, you ask? Allow me to explain. One of the metaphors I stumbled on is that if you think of your cells in your body kind of like a car engine, then you can imagine your cells using oxygen to produce energy. And as a part of that energy production, they create a kind of chemical exhaust, which is made up of highly unstable molecules known as free radicals. So as you age, those car engines start to break down and essentially leak an excessive and harmful amount of that chemical exhaust.
0: But doesn't your body produce antioxidants that clean up the free radicals or that exhaust before it causes trouble in the body?
2: Yes, but as you age, you don't produce enough antioxidants to clean up. So oxidative stress is the state your body enters when there are too many of these damaging free radicals. And that stress then becomes involved in a number of age-related conditions.
0: Now, the usual cliche is my body is a temple, but I'm really drawn to this idea that we need to think of our body as some sort of car, because I've previously made a doc about obesity and someone had a really nice car analogy for the stresses it puts on you. And they said it's like you've got a roof rack that's overloaded and your car's going to be fine at first, but it actually puts a lot of extra stress on the axles and things.
2: I could see that.
0: What car are we all being?
1: I'm definitely some sort of a secondhand car. I need to go to the body shop. I want spares.
2: Are we the car that we want to be or the car that we actually are?
0: I mean, this is radio, so I can be an Aston Martin and no one's going to see that I'm actually a VW camper van. So it's fine. Back to the study, the Swiss 100 study. What did they find and where do the proteins come into this?
2: So the scientists from the University of Geneva and Lausanne analyzed the blood of people 100 years or older and compared it with people in their 80s and much younger volunteers aged between 30 and 60. When they checked the blood work, they were able to profile 37 specific proteins in the centenarians, which were much closer to those of the 30 to 60-year-olds instead of the octogenarians, particularly those markers linked to lower oxidative stress. So the finding essentially suggests that key aging mechanisms are significantly slowed down in these 100-year-olds.
0: Okay, so it's not just people reaching 100 being lucky. There's actually something in their biology that's helping them.
2: Yeah, I mean, it's definitely true that the population has like won the genetic lottery, but the researchers point out that genetics only account for 25% of their longevity. So as mentioned earlier, diet, weight, physical activity, these all play like a huge part. But what I found most interesting is that strong social ties are really fundamental to aging. So many of these elders like experience shrinking social networks as they outlived friends and family and siblings and spouses. But researchers found that it wasn't the quantity of social connections that mattered most. It was the quality of those relationships. I think what really struck me when looking through the research associated with this study, long life isn't just about genetics and exercise. It's care and love, and you're sort of living to live, not just to stay alive.
1: People are really obsessed with longevity right now, though. I was reading an article about how people who live healthily when they're older have lived healthily all their lives. But do you have any guesses? What animal could help us live longer?
2: A turtle. They live a long time.
1: They do. They really, really do. Marnie?
0: Yeah, but it could help us live longer. I'm going to go dog because people who have dogs have to walk them. And so you get the exercise and it helps you live longer.
1: Both of you get extra points for being very creative and actually relevant. But the answer is in the name. It's called the immortal jellyfish. Drum roll. Have you guys ever seen one?
0: No.
2: I can't say that I have.
1: All right. Well, let me introduce you to it. So its Latin name is Turritopsis dornae. It's rather tiny. It's about the size of your pinky fingernail. It's really quite lovely. And the deal is they don't die.
0: Wow.
1: Instead, adult jellyfish can return to their juvenile state if they get stressed out.
0: Can you imagine if the human response to stress was turning into a 9-year-old? But these jellyfish, they rejuvenate. Does this mean that they just don't actually ever die?
1: So they can die from disease or injury, but they don't die of old age. First, let me zoom out though and explain the life cycle of a jellyfish in general. Jellyfish have a pretty complex life cycle, and it includes both a sexual stage and an asexual stage. And in the adult, which is the sexual stage, the body is called medusa, and it produces gametes, which are the egg and the sperm. And the eggs, which are fertilized by the sperm, develop into something called a planula, which is like its larval form. And these basically drop onto the ocean bed, attached to a rock or the seafloor, and then develop into a polyp. And polyps, they reproduce asexually by budding off immature medusas, which later develop into adult medusas. One scientist said it would be like if a butterfly was sitting on a leaf and then turned into a caterpillar.
0: Maybe I should add that the medusa phase is the free-swimming version of a jellyfish. So that's probably what people are thinking about when we think jellyfish.
1: Exactly. Now, if you search scientific journals, there is suddenly a ton of papers who are trying to understand the biology of all this because longevity is now such a catchphrase. So one I found interesting is from 2025, where Colombian researchers tried to figure out the underlying genetic and molecular pathways that allow the jellyfish to transform its specialized adult cells back into juvenile cells. So they want to figure out the specific markers of regeneration and maybe find parallels or absences in human biology.
2: So what have they found so far? Could like humans unlock their inner jellyfish and live forever?
1: Well, they found that we humans do not have what the jellyfish have. But they did identify a complex molecular blueprint consisting of several interconnected genetic strategies. And they were building on earlier research published a few years ago. 2022 Spanish scientists compared the genome of the immortal jellyfish with its relative Turritopsis rubra, which cannot rejuvenate as effectively. And they found that this immortal version had specific variants in over 1,000 genes. So, for instance, they have extra copies of genes involved in DNA repair. And another thing they found is that the immortal jellyfish maintains high cell plasticity. So a nerve cell could become a hair cell if they had hair. A better understanding of its biology could help with ways to enhance human tissue regeneration and come up with more efficient treatments for all the chronic diseases that are associated with getting older.
0: So you've just put the image of a hairy jellyfish in my head. So I'm now wondering, I think Tristan is too, whether they've got the genes to make
2: hair. And what would the haircut look like?
0: Yeah, exactly.
2: I'm imagining sort of like a Beatles bowl cut kind of a thing.
0: Yes, ditto. Thank you, Chavi. That was fascinating. Listeners, do you want to live forever? Please do tell us what your immortality project would be. Email unexpected@bbc.co.uk or you can WhatsApp us +44 330 678 3080. Still to come, Sir David Attenborough, but not as you normally hear him. Intrigued? Find out more after this.
6: Hello, Ella here, bringing you this week's Unexpected Elements quiz to celebrate David Attenborough's 100th birthday. In the 70 years David Attenborough has been presenting programmes about the natural world, he has inspired many people to name animals and plants in his honour. In fact, there are over 50 organisms that have been named after the esteemed naturalist. So, my question is, which of these species is not real? A, the dinosaur Tyrannosaurus attenboroughi, B, the flowering plant Sedavidea solanona, or C, the echidna Zaglossus attenboroughi? Which of these species is not real? A, the dinosaur Tyrannosaurus attenboroughi, B, the flowering plant Sedavidea solanona, C, the echidna Zaglossus attenboroughi. Have a think, and I'll be back with the answer soon.
0: You're listening to Unexpected Elements from the BBC World Service. This programme is a celebration of 100 years of Sir David Attenborough. So we thought it would be fun to speak to someone who lives on Sir David Attenborough, the research ship, of course. I'm pleased to welcome marine ecologist Nadine Johnston of the British Antarctic Survey. Hello, Nadine.
10: Hello, Manny.
0: Tell me about Sir David Attenborough, the boat. What is this boat for?
10: It's all set up for polar research, so she can go down to the Antarctic into the sea ice and crush its way through, and she can go up to the Arctic, but she can also operate in any other oceans as well. It's got an amazing amount of well-equipped and spacious laboratories. I think we have about 12 laboratories on board. So we can get on board our physicists, our biogeochemists, and our biologists and gather data in a way that we haven't been able to do before.
0: Now, you've come off Sir David Attenborough in order to talk to us because it's 5 o'clock in the morning and you don't want to wake your colleagues up. But where is the ship right now?
10: So we're down in South Georgia, the island of South Georgia, which is in the subantarctic. And it's an incredible island. It's a really biologically rich area of the Southern Ocean. You have some of the largest colonies of penguins, of seals. We have a huge concentration of whales in the water. And we also have a huge population of what we call zooplankton. So these are small free-floating animals in the ocean. I think most people will probably be familiar with one of the most iconic, which is Antarctic krill. It's a very special place for me personally to be able to work as a marine ecologist and see all of this biology on our doorstep.
0: And you're not just seeing all of this biology, you are studying all of this biology and the physics and the chemistry, right? This is a huge project. Tell me about that.
10: Yes, we're part of a really special project called Biopol. It's a 5-year program. So we've pulled all of our expertise to try and understand one of Earth system science's most complex questions, and that is how the polar oceans, both in the Arctic and the Antarctic, export nutrients and carbon, which support global ocean primary productivity. So underpinning all of that marine life that lives in the ocean, fisheries, and also helps, importantly, to regulate our climate.
11: And what makes you think that the polar oceans are important for that?
10: We know that in the mid-latitudes around the tropics, those oceans are quite nutrient poor. But if we look at the oceans in the Arctic and the Antarctic, they're actually, in most of the areas, quite full of nutrients. That made us think, okay, where are these nutrient sources coming from and how are they actually getting to those mid-latitudes? So Biopol

0: all the way around the globe.
1: To me, you're painting a picture of the poles being this kind of the fridge of the oceans, the place where all the food comes from.
0: Exactly right.
1: So that's the overview. What are the holes in the data that you're looking to fill?
0: One of the processes that we're really interested in is the way in which zooplankton are able to take carbon down to depth. So we have some really nice data from the Arctic that there are a particular species, a group of animals called copepods, which have in the polar regions, have a really nifty way of dealing with that wintertime dilemma of no food in the water column and predators around. So they feed really happily on phytoplankton, those marine microscopic plants, in the summertime. And then they take all of the carbon that's bound up within the phytoplankton from their photosynthesis and turn that into a carbon-rich fat sack in their body. And if we imagine that the biomass of these copepods worldwide is about 10 times that of the human biomass.
1: Wow.
0: And then as the autumn progresses, they go down to depths of 1,000, 1,500 meters and hang out in the water column away from their predators, where they're respiring and they're releasing that carbon that they've stored in their fat stores into the ocean. So what we're trying to understand is how many of these copepods are there, where are they distributed, and how much carbon are they capable of taking to depth. We have data for the Arctic on these species, but we have absolutely nothing, no information on them in the Antarctic. And already we think that for the Arctic alone, that this process of taking carbon down to depth, or sequestration as it's called, could be in the order of 2 to 3 times that of the Amazon.
1: Those are stonking numbers, given that the Amazon's, you know, known as the lungs of the world, and you know, there's all of the stuff about them breathing in the carbon dioxide. So actually more is going on at the Antarctic, you think?
0: Yes.
1: So you're getting a picture, a snapshot of the underwater world that just most people will never see. I'm wondering about what you see on the surface. Have you seen any of those huge icebergs that have been breaking off?
0: Wow. Yeah, we have been incredibly lucky. We've seen not one, not two, but three icebergs. And they are vast. I think the first one that we saw was about 76 kilometers long and about 45 kilometers wide. And then in our next cruise, we came across A23A. When you're on the ship, as far as the eye can see, left and right is just a wall of ice.
1: That sounds incredible. Also kind of a bit scary, because it's kilometers of ice coming towards you, right?
0: Yeah, it is scary. And there is a minimum distance that you have to keep away from that iceberg, because if anything falls off, you've got a tsunami that can come towards you, or the ice can come back up and hit the ship. I think it was a really surreal moment the first time that we came across the A23, because there we were standing on the Sir David Attenborough ship with this iconic, amazing person embodied in the ship. And by the way, he also appears on the tannoy of the ship.
1: Does he? That's so great.
0: Sometimes you'll hear his voice say, warning, there'll be a fire drill. It's quite surreal.
1: And you're like, oh, it's fine. It's David. It's very calming.
0: It's amazing. But as we were standing on the ship looking at this iceberg, it was this surreal moment of, here we are on this ship with this iconic person standing at this most amazing view, and a pod of orcas just appeared, and they were swimming in front of the iceberg. And the iceberg has these beautiful cave systems in front of them, and then you have these gorgeous black and white glistening bodies just bobbing around, playing in the waves. Yeah, really surreal.
1: I feel like I'm talking to someone who really loves her job, which is great. Thank you so much.
0: Thank you for having me, Marnie. It's been an absolute pleasure.
1: So, inspired by Sir David Attenborough, we've discovered why some people get to blow out the candles on their 100th birthday cake. We've found out about a jellyfish that never gets old, and we've just heard about what it's like to live on Sir David Attenborough. Still to come on the show, we'll be unwrapping the science behind landslide prediction.

0: We'll be finding out about the speed of sight, and I'll be discovering what new research on edge species has to do with Sir David. Stay with us.
1: Distribution of the BBC World Service in the U.S. is made possible by American Public Media, producer and distributor of award-winning public radio content, engaging audiences, creating meaningful experiences, and fostering conversations. 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
0: Coming up after the news, more science inspired by David Attenborough's 100th birthday. We bring you tales from listeners and broadcasters who've worked with Attenborough and shine a light on the latest attempts to build an early warning system for Nepal's deadly landslides. Plus, if a fifth of the diversity of flowering plants are at risk, how do ecologists know which plants to protect first? That plus more coming up shortly.
5: BBC News with Moira Alderson. President Trump has said a ceasefire with Iran is still in force, despite a clash between Iran and US naval destroyers in the Strait of Hormuz. Washington and Tehran have blamed each other for the exchange of fire. Early results from local elections in England show huge losses for the two traditional main parties, the governing Labour Party and the opposition Conservatives. The populist right-wing Reform UK party is making big gains, with the Liberal Democrats also performing strongly. Ukraine and Russia have accused each other of continuing strikes overnight. The attacks come despite the unilateral announcement of a two-day ceasefire by Russia to cover its Victory Day parade on Saturday. Three Australian women with alleged links to the militant group Islamic State have appeared in court in Australia after returning from Syria. One of them has been charged over the purchase and enslavement of a Yazidi woman. South Africa's Constitutional Court is due to decide whether Parliament should have voted to block moves to impeach President Cyril Ramaphosa. It follows a legal challenge by the opposition. Police in Indonesia say three hikers have been killed when a volcano erupted on the island of Halmahera. Local police say 15 others have been evacuated. Mount Dukono erupted on Thursday, spewing ash 10 kilometres into the sky. Instagram users will no longer be able to send completely private direct messages from today after the feature is switched off globally. Instagram's parent company Meta had previously championed end-to-end encryption as the gold standard for users' privacy. The veteran British broadcaster and environmentalist Sir David Attenborough is celebrating his 100th birthday. Several events have been planned, including a concert at the Royal Albert Hall in London. Sir David's groundbreaking natural history series, Life on Earth, was released in 1979. BBC News.
0: This is Unexpected Elements from the BBC World Service. I'm Marnie Chesterton in Cardiff in the UK, and this week I'm joined by...
6: Chavi Sachdev in Mumbai, India.
0: And...
7: Tristan Artone in Helsinki, Finland.
0: This week we are mainly marvelling at David Attenborough's 100th birthday. Happy birthday, Sir David. But in this show, we always make space for a story that might have received fewer headlines than the birthday of Britain's, I'd say, favourite person.
6: I think it might be.
0: Chavi, you are up this week. What have you got? So this is under the radar, story that hasn't got the headlines. And as you may know, I will give you a totally arbitrary bonus, extra big piece of birthday cake if you can link it to David Attenborough.
6: So I can link it actually to the fact that it's under the radar, not really to Sir David, unfortunately, because everything I can come up with 100 is like dire and depressing. So I'm not even going to try. I was in Nepal late last month, and I was going to do a story on an early warning system that alerts people to landslides.
0: Okay. And landslides are pretty common in Nepal, right?
6: Mm-hmm. Yes, yes, absolutely.
0: Is that because of steep terrain and heavy rains?
6: That's exactly it, Marnie. So every year, somewhere between 40 to 200 lives are lost because of landslides. And there's also cattle and structures, infrastructure. When I was traveling, I saw so many roads that had been reinforced because there'd been a landslide, or there were places where it was evident that there had been a landslide and it was still not really cleaned up from last year's monsoon. And in 2015 was the big one that everybody talks about. It was caused by a 7.8 magnitude earthquake, and 250 people died. And it's a very, very big deal. Landslides are very important all over the world, but in Nepal, an early warning system could potentially save a lot of lives.
0: And when you say early, how early are you talking?
6: So I don't have that answer in hours, but in terms of notice, it's been enough that in many cases, people could even relocate their larger livestock and move them as well as the humans to a designated safe spot. Scientists at Tribhuvan University in Kathmandu started looking into it directly after the 2015 earthquake. And in 2018, they came up with a very local adaptation to landslide warning systems that are used elsewhere. And what they did is they basically melded together a bunch of different instruments and sensors, including an extensometer, which is something that records displacement and movement of the ground, plus a rainfall gauge and a vibration sensor and a soil moisture sensor and GPS. So all of these together put their inputs into a microcontroller, which acts like the system's brain. And then it's all wired to a threshold, which when it's crossed,
0: sets off some sort of alarm.
6: Exactly. A loud siren goes off. And in some places, an SMS appears on your phone. But there are three problems. One big one is that the sirens are not being maintained because funds have been diverted to other projects that are even more urgent. And then there is some early warning, but often it's not early enough. So things can change in a minute, right? If there's a cloud burst. And then even more concerning, there's new research published by the University of Melbourne scientists in Australia who found that the safe zones where people are evacuated to are sometimes on even more dangerous fault lines or terrain than the places that they are monitoring and need to be evacuated.
7: And how did they figure that out?
6: By accident, actually. So the University of Melbourne researchers got access to data from a European satellite. And this one bounces radar off the ground, and it can map the terrain in really fine detail. The satellite, which is called Sentinel-1, just happened to fly over this part of Nepal in just the right way. And the images that it mapped happened to reach the lead scientist, mathematician Antoinette Tordesillas. And she was able to run AI through this data. And then she was able to tell the mayor the bad news, which is that the place everybody was being evacuated to, the designated safe spot, was actually not safe at all. But there was also good news, because with this mapping, she was able to tell them that the high school was actually safe and they could change the place that people would be relocated to. And she was able to do this because they looked at the physics of how the slopes fail, along with all this amazing satellite data.
0: So what now?
6: So right now, the Australian team is collaborating with the same Nepal team that had deployed the earlier warning system with local modifications for the terrain. So they're using all of the on-ground sensors, as well as this new set of data from the satellites. And then they're overlaying all of it to make predictions on how much the slopes are changing on things like the fault lines. And then the pilot study will finish when the monsoons are over and they'll be able to find out how many lives they've saved. The previous system has actually saved more than 400 lives since it was deployed, because they've been able to move people out of what were then really massive landslides. So they're hoping that during the monsoon this year, they'll be able to do even better.
0: Thank you, Chavi, for a story that definitely was under the radar, Nepal's landslide early warning system. Good to hear that it's saved some lives already. And just a reminder to listeners that this is a David Attenborough-themed episode of Unexpected Elements, and you can email us on unexpected@bbc.co.uk, and our WhatsApp number is +44 330 678 3080. Or you can write to us. I love a postcard. And fun inside science fact. Did you know that if you want to get hold of David Attenborough, you can't email him? You have to send him an actual mailed letter. And I have multiple colleagues who were like, well, what do we do? What do we do? Panic, panic. How do we write a letter? And they've got responses from him, and they absolutely treasure their responses. So
6: that totally clocks.
0: Yeah, spreading joy. If that appeal to the written word has moved you to write to us, our address is Unexpected Elements, BBC World Service, Cardiff, CF10 4GA in the UK. Of course, we love reading all of your emails and messages on this programme. And last week, we asked if you had any stories or anecdotes about Sir David. And we also reached out to some people in the extensive BBC network for their stories. To start things off, we have a voice note from Helen Scales, a marine biologist, broadcaster and author.
8: A few years ago, I wrote a book about the Royal Institution Christmas lectures, in particular the ones about the natural world. So, of course, I had to include the 1973 lectures by David Attenborough. And his series was about the language of animals. So I watched back his lectures, the film, I wrote the book, and I got in touch with David to see if he might be so kind as to write an introduction, and was so thrilled when he said he would. And in fact, the note that he wrote for me is something of a confession. And he says that essentially he tried to back out of doing the lectures. He wrote to the BBC to say he wanted to break his contract. The BBC did eventually persuade him to give the lectures. And if you get a chance to watch them back, you'll see they are really charming. The animals don't always do what he expects. The mice don't respond to the squeaks of their mother. The porcupine won't come out of the box without being lured with a trail of bananas. I think my favourite moment is when David comes out with a ring-tailed lemur in his arms, the lemur called Tammy, and feeds him some grapes while he discusses how lemurs use stinky smells to communicate with each other. Luckily, they don't do that actually in the room, but it's just this really lovely interaction between David and Tammy there in front of the cameras. Yeah, it's really gorgeous.
0: So the reason Helen told us that he was unsure about doing these lectures is because they're televised live and he was worried about all the animals misbehaving. So, you know, they say never work with children or animals. And the absolute irony of this is that who was the person who made the decision that the annual lectures ought to be broadcast live? Yes, it was Sir David Attenborough back when he was controller of BBC Two.
7: Real editor vibes there.
0: Yeah. Now, we've got another correspondence from Andrew Wilson, who's worked on the sound for wildlife documentaries for, for 40 years, including the iconic David Attenborough series, Blue Planet and Planet Earth.
9: I think we were recording narrations for the original Blue Planet series, and he was coming down from London where he lives, but he was running a little bit late, and I was just waiting in reception with a cup of tea in my hand, and saw him coming down the road. So I opened the door to let him in, and just as he came through the door, there were a couple of students the other side of the road, a couple of young girls walking up towards the university, and they spotted him and went, "Oh, look, it's David Attenborough," and sort of waved. And, you know, he turned and gave them a smile and a little wave back. And he came through the door and I said, "Why doesn't that ever happen to me?" He looked at me like I was mad and he said, "Well, you've either got it or you haven't." And I thought, yeah, you have got it and I really haven't.
7: Poor sound guy.
0: Poor sound
6: yeah,
0: guy.
6: Always just behind the scenes. But his sound is amazing. Isn't the music just always terrific? It's really, really lovely.
0: So we've had a lovely email from listener John. Tristan, can you read this one?
7: Sure. John writes, I can recall that about 70 years ago, I was watching, transfixed, an episode of BBC's Zoo Quest, where Sir David was in Komodo Island, Indonesia, searching for the island's infamous dragons. He used a dead goat as bait. I was alone watching the TV and could not ask my parents where he actually was, but I knew that it was somewhere exotic. About 65 years later, I traveled to Komodo Island with my partner and her niece. They were born and brought up in Java, Indonesia. Perhaps Sir David had a much greater subliminal impact upon my life than I could have ever imagined all those years ago.
10: Oh, that is lovely. If anyone is inspired to tell us any more anecdotes, then I've given out the details several times, but thank you to everyone that wrote in, including Randy in Rochester, who gets a special mention because a couple of weeks ago we had a frog-themed episode, and he writes, you talked about frogs and you asked listeners to send you letters from countries that have frog stamps. Well, I just had to write. I love to write and I have lots of stamps to use up.
6: So, oh, wow. Look, he really used up a lot of stamps. One, two, three, four, five, six.
10: So the stamps on this letter include two ornate chorus frogs, a blue spotted salamander and an American kestrel. So full points to Randy. Do keep all of those emails, messages and letters coming in. Next up, do all animals see at the same speed? That's after this.
11: Ella here, and I'm back with the answer to the quiz. Earlier, I asked you which of these species is not real. A, the dinosaur Tyrannosaurus atamburi, B, the flowering plant Sedavidea solanona, C, the echidna Zaglossus atamburi. And the answer is A, Tyrannosaurus atamburi. I made up the name of this one. There is, however, a herbivorous dinosaur called Tyrannosaurus nedegoapophorema, which is a portmanteau of the surnames of the cast of Jurassic Park, one of which is Richard Attenborough, David's older brother. But worry not, David Attenborough does have a whole genus of dinosaurs named after him, marine reptiles from the early Jurassic epoch called Attenboroughsaurus. Well done if you got that right, and I really recommend checking out the other things named after David Attenborough.
10: Our listeners don't just send in their emails and messages, they also send in questions. And being a helpful bunch, we try to find them answers. It's time for Ask the Unexpected. And we have a question from Adam in London on a surprising variation in the natural world.
12: I was recently researching some information on peregrine falcons and was surprised to learn they see at a different speed to us humans. This was a new concept for me. I did not realize there is a speed of sight. My search results online indicated we humans have a range of seeing speed. I wondered if you might be able to provide some light on the speed of sight. Do individuals have a fixed speed, or does it vary? And what induces variance, if so?
10: Thank you for your question, Adam. So is there a frame rate, I guess, to how we see? And why does that vary if it varies? Okay, to answer, we reached out to Dr. Clinton Harlem, who researches the speed of visual perception in humans and animals at Trinity College Dublin. And he began by telling us what exactly the speed of sight is.
13: So speed of sight is basically how much visual information you can process over time. So usually we measure that in sort of frames per second. And that's kind of like how a computer monitor works. So it refreshes at a certain rate and our eyes do the same. So that all has to do with the brain and the neurons and how fast visual information gets sort of sent to the brain and how the brain then acts on that information. And it all has to do with how you live in your environment and how you have to interact with it. If you live in a very dynamic environment and you need to be very maneuverable and very fast, then, of course, you also need to be able to see very fast.
10: So animals have a frame rate for processing visual information, which is affected by the way each experiences the world. Clinton told us that peregrine falcons can see 2 to 3 times faster than humans because they need to effortlessly track and catch fast-moving prey. Their visual processing goes up to 129 frames per second, while ours sits at around 40 to 60 frames per second. So there is a range to human speed of sight as well, but what causes it?
13: So it does vary, and there are a lot of things that can affect how fast we see. So when you think about all the external factors, they all have to do with what it exactly is that you're looking at. Are you looking at something very far away or close by? Or is there a lot happening in this visual scene that you're looking at? And are all of these things moving or not? But also what color this specific thing is that you're looking at, and whether you're looking at it in bright daylight or in the dark. And then on top of that is all our internal things that are happening as well. So if you're a little bit tired, for instance, then our nervous system tends to get a bit more sluggish, so we see a bit slower. And the same thing happens after you've had a couple of pints. But it also varies quite a bit from person to person. And there are certain diseases, especially things that affect the nervous system or brain damage, that can all affect how fast you see. But there's also a lot of variation just in normal, healthy people. And generally, that doesn't really mean much in day-to-day life. So we're still trying to figure out if seeing things at a certain rate actually means you're better at something, for instance, or not. One of the areas where you probably would see a difference is in these very, very elite level things, where the selection pressures for the best performance and the best reaction times are really strong.
10: Thank you to Clinton Harlem there, and thank you to Adam for your question. Listeners, if you have any questions and you'd like the Unexpected Elements team to have a stab at answering it, the email address is unexpected@bbc.co.uk, or you can send us a message or a voice note to WhatsApp. It is +44 330 678 3080. So, Sir David Attenborough turning 100 has not gone unnoticed by our colleagues over in News, which is good because that means that we can pick the news peg of David Attenborough's 100th birthday for this entire show. But it does mean that there's quite a lot of Attenborough-related content on the airwaves at the moment. And when I was listening to the radio earlier this week, I caught a discussion of his influence on a group of wildlife documentary makers who'd worked with him. And this was on a BBC World Service programme called Outside Source. So here's wildlife documentary maker Victoria Bromley.
14: David has been a witness in his lifetime to the very quick change to where we've arrived at today. And as I say, he has a very deep understanding of that. But he, again, still has this approach of, excitement, of curiosity. He's certainly not somebody who's afraid of new developments. He's very excited by technology and new approaches. And it's something that's also defined his career. He's seen what's possible.
10: And wow, the changes that he must have seen over his century. And that was the big thing that struck me, is what must he have seen, not just seen, but shared with us, highlighting the life cycles and the threats facing other species that share the planet with us. In wildlife conservation, animals get the lion's share of the attention, pardon the pun. But according to research that's out this week by the Royal Botanic Gardens Kew and the Zoological Society of London, the world's flowering plants are in serious trouble.
15: So this report shows that just over a fifth of the evolutionary history of flowering plants, or angiosperm, is at risk of extinction, and that just under 10,000 species are considered edge species, or species that we should prioritise for conservation.
10: So that is one of the co-authors, Dr. Felix Forrest, who I didn't even notice is a case of nominative determinism until my producer Alice pointed it out. Well done, Alice. So Felix has calculated the genetically distinct plants, the ones called edge, and as he said, a fifth of them around the world are under threat. So why is that a problem?
15: So edge species is a species that represents a lot of evolutionary history that is unique to it. It could be the sole representative of a fairly ancient lineage. But edge species is also a species that is threatened. So it's like edge is two components. So it needs to be a species that is isolated on the tree of life and that is threatened. It's been shown that if we protect a certain proportion of evolutionary history. We've also increased the chances that we're protecting the various features of biodiversity. And among those features are the things that we as humans are using, like for food, for medicine, etc. So by protecting more of that evolutionary history, we increase the chances that we're protecting the plants that we use right now, but also the plant that we could be using in the future. For example, a plant that might have a cure for a particular cancer, or a source of food that could alleviate malnutrition in parts of the world.
10: So there's a lot to lose, but identifying the edge plants gives conservation scientists a list of priorities, what to focus on first.
6: So what exactly is being saved, though, and where?
10: Oh, everywhere. I mean, this is global efforts. So Mozambique, Mexico, Nepal, where you just were, Chavi, Mali, Philippines, India. I did ask Felix for his favourite tree, and it's something that they only just discovered over a decade ago, and it only grows on the top of mountains in the cloud forests of Honduras, and genetically it's incredibly distinct.
6: That's very cool.
10: I know. Also on the list of edge plants, they've got something called the Titum arum, which is a large, I mean, ridiculous, like 2 meters tall plant that flowers once every 5 years. And when it flowers, it stinks like a corpse. Another one of the edge species is a plant called the Wollemi pine. And it's not only a conservation good news story, which is a rare treat, but it also brings us back to David Attenborough.
15: The Wollemi pine is something that was known only from the fossil record up until the mid-1990s, when it was by chance rediscovered in the Blue Mountains of Australia. So it was a complete surprise to find that species still alive, because it was known only from the fossil record. So there was a big program to try to propagate them and distribute them across the world. And one of the first one that was planted outside Australia was the one that was planted by David Attenborough. And you can still find the specimen. It's a beautiful specimen. It's not too far from the orangery at Kew.
16: And it's doing well.
15: And it's doing very well. Yeah, those trees are very happy in the UK.
10: So there you have it. BBC manager, wildlife presenter, 100-year-old and tree planter. Another string to David Attenborough's bow there. Can I just finish up with another clip from wildlife director Victoria Bromley talking about why Attenborough is such an inspiration?
14: What's so impressive is to think of all of his travels, all of his understanding of not just, you know, natural history, but also how our world has changed in the course of his lifetime. I think a lot of people, having seen the big changes, particularly since the 1950s and the impact that humans have had on our planet, yeah, bit despair. But what's very inspiring about David is he probably has seen more of the world than anyone. He has a very comprehensive understanding of the state of the world, and yet he still has hope.
10: That's a good note to end on. So, what have we learnt over today's birthday celebrations for Sir David Attenborough? Well, we've learnt that 100-year-olds may have extra special proteins that have helped them reach a great old age. We've learnt about the immortal jellyfish that can turn back into a juvenile. We've learnt about tiny Antarctic plankton that may lock up more carbon than the Amazon. We've heard about Nepal's landslide safe zones that might not actually be that safe. And we've heard why a peregrine's eyesight is just faster and better than ours. Tristan, Chavi, out of all of that lot, any favourite facts from today?
6: I think the speed of sight, it's just something I'd never thought about before.
7: Yeah.
10: Tristan, any favourite fact from this week's show?
7: It wasn't really a fact, but, you know, Chavi said that jellyfish cells never lock in their identity, and that a nerve cell can become a hair cell. Like that image of the jellyfish with like the bowl cut haircut has been definitely floating around in my head quite a bit. So
10: it's such a good image, like Beatles wigs in the sea floating around. Well, it's time to bring this party to a close. But before I go, I should thank my guests for turning up and being wonderful this week. I should also thank David Attenborough, even though, you know, he didn't come to this particular party, but this is part of I'd say, a week-long celebration over different bits of the BBC as Sir David Attenborough turns 100. But for now, in Mumbai, India, thank you, Chavi Sachdev.
6: Mahatunan, I'm so happy to be here.
10: And in Helsinki, Finland, thank you, Tristan Artone.
7: Thanks for having me, Obaha.
10: So, party bags for all. I'm Marnie Chesterton. The producer was Alice Lipscomb-Southwell with Ella Hubber and Robbie Wojciechowski. Do join us next week for more unexpected elements.

0: The Wisconsin hospital system brings in remote telecare to some of its intensive care units.
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0: Anna Milwaukee, author, writes about the triumphs and tragedies of modern motherhood in her new novel called The Supper Club Saints.
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1: Welcome to the newsroom. I'm Pete Ross. Donald Trump says the ceasefire with Iran is holding despite both sides exchanging fire in the Strait of Hormuz.
2: They should not have done that today. We thought they might. We didn't know, but we were prepared.
1: Privacy groups expressed their concern after Instagram turns off end-to-end encryption for direct messages.
3: End-to-end encryption is one of the key ways in which children can keep themselves safe online. We're worried that Meta are perhaps caving to government pressure.
1: As the UK government suffers significant losses in early local election results, could the two-party system that has dominated for decades be coming to an end? And
4: no animal alive can excel these creatures when it comes to finding, stalking.
5: He talks with his body. He doesn't just stand and present with a microphone. He's animated, he's interesting, he's engaging.
1: The renowned British broadcaster and environmentalist Sir David Attenborough celebrates his 100th birthday today. All coming up after this bulletin.
6: Live from NPR News, I'm Giles Snyder. Despite an exchange of fire with Iran Thursday, President Trump says the ceasefire remains intact.
2: Yeah, it is. They trifled with us today. We blew them away. They trifled. I call that a trifle. I'll let you know when there's no ceasefire. You won't have to know. If there's no ceasefire, you're not going to have to know. You're just going to have to look at one big glow coming out of Iran.
6: Trump speaking to reporters last night while he was inspecting renovations being done on the reflecting pool outside the Lincoln Memorial. The U.S. military says it acted in self-defense when it intercepted Iranian attacks on three U.S. Navy ships as they transited the Strait of Hormuz and targeted Iranian military facilities that it said was responsible for attacking U.S. forces. Saudi Arabia posted a budget deficit of $33.5 billion for the first quarter of the year. NPR's Aya Petrawi reports it's unclear how this will affect Crown Prince Mohammed bin Salman's pledge to invest up to $1 trillion in the U.S.
7: Saudi Arabia had projected a budget deficit for this year of $44 billion. But figures released by its finance ministry this week show a deficit reaching three-quarters of that by March. The kingdom's had to grapple with budget deficits for several years running as it spends heavily on new industries like AI and projects to create jobs for young Saudis. In past months, it's had to cancel some of the crown prince's most outlandish projects, like a 100-mile-long towering city in the desert called The Line. And while oil prices are higher now because of the Iran war, Saudi Arabia is exporting 3 million barrels less a day now due to Iran's closure of the Strait of Hormuz. Aya Beltraoui, NPR News, Dubai.
6: Now to Tennessee, where Republican lawmakers have passed a new congressional map that likely eliminates the state's only Democratic seat. This is the first state to pass a new map after the Supreme Court all but struck down the 1960s Voting Rights Act. NPR's Ashley Lopez reports.
8: The newly passed map breaks up a congressional district that includes Memphis into multiple districts. This dilutes the voting power of the city's mostly black population, which largely votes for Democrats. Various Republican-led states in the South are weighing redrawing districts since the Supreme Court overturned Louisiana's congressional map. The court's conservative majority took issue with a district that was drawn to create a second majority black district. Louisiana is expected to redraw its map soon as well, which could add to the growing number of safe seats for Republicans. The party now has a slight edge heading into this year's midterm elections. Ashley Lopez, NPR News.
6: Alabama, the next southern state that could act. State lawmakers preparing to vote on a bill today that would allow new primaries to be scheduled if a court grants the state's request to lift an order that requires a second black majority district. Alabama Republicans want to use a map drawn up in 2023 that the court rejected. This is NPR. Health officials say the risk to the general public is low, but they are seeking to prevent the potential spread of hantavirus after an outbreak on a cruise ship killed three people, while several others have fallen ill. Authorities across four continents are seeking to trace passengers who disembarked before the outbreak was detected and anyone in close contact with them since. The ship's operator said Thursday all 30 passengers who left the ship on the remote South Atlantic island of St. Helena have been contacted. The Canadian province of Manitoba has declared a public health emergency over HIV infection rates. Craig McCulloch reports it has the highest infection rates in all of Canada.
9: The declaration was made by Dr. Brent Rusin, the province's chief public health officer, who says in 2024, Manitoba saw an infection rate of 19.5 cases per 100,000 people. This is around 3.5 times higher than Canada's HIV infection rate of 5.5 cases per 100,000. In 2021, there were 142 reported new cases. Last year, that number exploded to 328. So far, this year's numbers are in line with 2025. Rusin says 70% of the increase is due to injection drug use, but also homelessness, mental health issues, and an increase in sexually transmitted and bloodborne infections. The declaration is seen as a way to increase testing for HIV and also to bring attention to the issue. For NPR News, I'm Craig McCulloch in Vancouver.
6: The major European stock markets fell at the open and oil prices are higher. This is NPR News.
10: 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Other contributors include the estate of Joan B. Kroc, whose bequest serves as an enduring investment in the future of public radio and seeks to help NPR produce programming that meets the highest standards of public service in journalism and cultural expression.
1: Welcome to the newsroom. I'm Pete Ross. We begin the program with the latest on the standoff in the Strait of Hormuz between the US and Iran. President Trump insists the ceasefire with Iran is still in place, despite a number of exchanges of fire between Iranian and US naval destroyers in the vital shipping strait. The US military said Iran launched missiles, drones and small boats against three of its warships in what it called an unprovoked attack. President Trump said US forces were quick to respond to the Iranian attacks.
2: They should not have done that today. We thought they might. We didn't know. But we were prepared. They shot missiles. Every missile was knocked down. Every drone was knocked down. And the people that shot it are no longer with us.
1: Iran says it had acted in retaliation for what it called U.S. aggression. Carolyn Davis in Dubai gave us more details about the latest clashes.
11: We first started getting indications about this just after midnight here, and we then got an official response from Iran, who said that they had attacked US vessels. They said that they'd inflicted significant damage, and they said that was because the US had violated the ceasefire agreement by attacking an Iranian-flagged oil tanker. Now, from the US side, they said that this was an unprovoked attack on three of its destroyers. However, they said that while they were attacked with missiles and drones and small boats, none of the what they referred to as assets, none of their items were hit. They then said that they attacked the military infrastructure that had launched these drones and missiles on the shore. And from the Iranian perspective, they said that there were civilian targets that were hit from America. So that was the backdrop to all of this. And the big question, of course, is whether or not this affects the ceasefire agreement between the US and Iran, whether this leads to further escalation or whether this is a one-off incident. We heard very quickly from the US, firstly from unnamed officials and then from President Trump, who said that he thought the ceasefire agreement, as far as they were concerned, the ceasefire agreement was still in place, and he was very adamant about that. Both sides have accused the other of violating the ceasefire before. It's not clear whether Iran has now decided that this is the end of the ceasefire agreement or not. And some of the Iranian state media has started talking about things being back to relative normal after these strikes. So it could well be that this is a flare-up that then seems to disappear again. We're waiting to see because, of course, at the same time, we're waiting to find out the Iranian response to an American proposal for a potential understanding that could lead to some form of peace deal.
1: And do we have a timeline on that at all? Do we know when the two sides might start talking to each other again?
11: No, we don't know that. And the first step, I think, is that what we understand is that Iran is going to put its thoughts on what has been proposed to it to Pakistan, who have obviously been acting as this intermediary throughout the course of the last few weeks. And then I guess there will be further progress. We don't really have a strong timeline, although President Trump has talked about this could all be over in the course of a week. Whether or not that is realistic, given that it's been several days now, we still haven't heard back from Iran since we first started hearing that the US had put this proposal to them.
1: Meanwhile, the UAE says its air defences intercepted Iranian missiles and drones. What more do we know about that?
11: Yes, so that was earlier this morning. The Ministry of Defence put out a notification on social media here saying that they were dealing with missiles and drones that were coming across from Iran, and they said that the noises that were being heard across parts of the country, that was the reason why, because it was their air defence systems. Now, when this happened earlier in the week, because we had these same sort of notifications on Monday and on Tuesday from the Ministry of Defence here in the UAE, Iran and Iranian officials said that they'd not been involved in attacks on the UAE, which sort of adds a level of confusion to this. We haven't heard from Tehran at the moment. And what's not clear as well is whether or not this is related to what just happened in the Strait of Hormuz too. So a lot of these flare-ups and flashpoints, at the same time as we're hearing this sort of positive language coming from definitely from the US and a little bit as well coming from Pakistan, saying that a deal is in the offing. Whether or not that is the case, we've been here a few times where it sounded like the US was making these positive noises, saying a deal was nearly done, only for things to kind of disappear again and bubble back down. So whether we see something genuine and meaningful will kind of depend on what we hear from Iran.
1: Caroline Davis. For decades here in the UK, political elections have been a head-to-head showdown between two dominant parties, the current governing Labour Party and the opposition Conservatives. But now, early results from local elections show they are both suffering significant losses, with a number of parties benefiting and making gains. The big winner so far is the populist right-wing Reform UK party, while the centrist Liberal Democrats are also performing strongly, and the populist left-wing Green Party are also picking up a number of seats. To help us make sense of it all, I'm joined by our UK political correspondent, Rob Watson. Rob, thanks for being with us. First of all, what exactly are these elections that are taking place? And we've, of course, only got partial results at the moment. What do we know about what's come in so far?
12: So there are three elections. There's local government elections here in England, including in London, and then there are elections to the Scottish and Welsh parliaments. And what we do know from the results already in is that they are totally disastrous for both the governing Labour Party, but also for the Conservatives. And that does seem to suggest that we are at a really seismic moment in British politics where we are beginning to see, either on a permanent basis or at least an erosion of the two-party system of Conservative and Labour's dominance of British politics these last 100 years.
1: And so a fairly pivotal moment, even though we only have these partial results at the moment. What does it mean?
12: Well, in the short term, it is really bad news for Sir Keir Starmer, the Prime Minister and leader of the Labour Party, and already there have been calls for him to resign. And I think the next 72 hours are absolutely vital for the Prime Minister's survival. He has already come out and said that he is not going to walk away and leave the country in chaos. In other words, he's put out a message to those in the Labour Party who might want to move against him to get rid of him, that he's not going to go quietly. That's the sort of short term. The immediate focus, but I mean longer term, is this uncharted territory of what would a Britain look like if it had a more fragmented politics, if it had a politics more like the politics of many European countries, continental European countries with multi-party systems.
1: I mean, it's early days yet, though, isn't it? These are local elections. They're often used by voters as a bit of a protest against the government. So can we really say that this is, you know, the dawn of a new era?
12: I think you're right to raise that question. I think, though, that we probably are for the following reasons, and that is that the factors that appear to be driving this volatility in British politics and indeed the politics of many other European countries, they don't look like going away. And briefly, they are, you know, anger with politicians, a lack of trust in the system, a sense that that living standards are stagnating, a sense that public services don't work, that the state doesn't work, and concern over what you might call cultural identity values questions such as social cohesion, multiculturalism and immigration. And because those things don't look like sort of getting sorted between now and the next general election in 2029, Pete, I mean, you could see this fragmentation and this realignment continue.
1: Lots of factors at play and lots to watch out for then, Rob. Thanks so much for joining us, Rob Watson, our political correspondent there. To Australia, where three women with alleged links to the so-called Islamic State group have appeared in court after returning home from Syria this week. They're part of a group of 13 women and children who've spent years in a Syrian detention camp because of their links to the jihadist group, but have managed to return thanks to their Australian nationality. Our reporter Simon Atkinson is in Sydney and sent this update for us.
13: All three women who were arrested in Australia when they arrived from Syria have appeared in court on Friday. In one case, here in Sydney, Janai Saraf, who is a 32-year-old former healthcare worker, she's accused of terrorism charges, joining Islamic State group, and also travelling to Syria at a time when that was prohibited by the Australian government. Now, her lawyer appeared on her behalf, saying she should be released on bail while this prosecution continues. He says it could take some time before it gets to court. And he also said that these alleged offences took place almost a decade ago. He also mentioned that she had arrived in Australia with her 9-year-old son. She said this boy was going to have to integrate into Australian life and that it would be very difficult for him to do so, even harder without his mum by his side. Ultimately, though, the magistrate decided that bail would not be granted and she will be back in court in around 8 weeks. In the other case, in Melbourne, two women, a mother and daughter, Khawsa Ahmed and her daughter Zainab, are accused of crimes against humanity relating to slavery. It's alleged that the older woman, Khawsa Ahmed, bought a slave for about $10,000, and it's understood that this was a Yazidi woman, a member of the heavily persecuted Iraqi minority group in Syria that suffered so badly at the hands of Islamic State. And both women are charged with knowingly having that slave in the house. These charges are very unusual, the magistrate noted, and it was heard in court that Australia's Attorney General had to authorise for these charges to be brought. They'll be back in court in Melbourne on Monday, where they'll make their own application for bail. Remember, the Australian government was very adamant that these women shouldn't come back to Australia with their children from Syria. They said they'd made horrific decisions to join terrorist groups and that they weren't welcome here. But ultimately, they are Australian citizens. They've got Australian passports. And at the end of the day, there wasn't a whole lot that could be done to keep them out of here.
1: Simon Atkinson in Sydney. You're listening to the newsroom from the BBC World Service. A reminder of the main news. President Trump says a ceasefire with Iran remains in place despite Iran firing on US warships in the Strait of Hormuz. And Britain's main parties, Labour and the Conservatives, have suffered huge losses as results come in from England's local elections. Instagram is today ending the option to send direct messages with what's been described as super secure privacy technology after years of saying it was the future of the platform. Meta CEO Mark Zuckerberg vowed in 2019 that implementing end-to-end encryption across his apps would make his platforms safer and more secure. But last month, the company announced it was abandoning the promise in a U-turn that's been praised by law enforcement groups. Victoria Baines is Professor of IT at Gresham College in London.
14: It's not impossible that Instagram has made a business decision along the lines of, well, the benefits to be had from having an option where people can have end-to-end encrypted direct messages now no longer outweigh the benefits from having unencrypted messaging in the clear. If we think about the business models of social media platforms, they monetize our communications, whether they are our posts, our likes, our messages, on the basis that they can serve advertising to us. And as we know, companies like Meta are now turning their attentions to training AI models.
1: For privacy campaigners, however, this is a step backwards. Maya Thomas from the British Civil Liberties and Privacy Campaigning Organisation, Big Brother Watch.
3: End-to-end encryption is one of the key ways in which children can keep themselves safe online. We're worried that Meta are perhaps caving to government pressure.
1: Our cyber correspondent Joe Tidy joins us now. Joe, thanks for being with us. I guess, first of all, what does this mean for users? When you open up Instagram today, what's different?
15: Well, right now, you'll start to see a function that perhaps you may have not even noticed being there has gone. So end-to-end encrypted chats were the ability to implement this really secure form of messaging. In fact, it's probably the most secure form of communication that we have as a kind of mass market commercial product. It's the thing that underpins WhatsApp and Signal. It's offered in Telegram, not as default. And it's being really, it's the kind of the universal trend in the last few years has been to roll out end-to-end encryption to everywhere. This means that only the sender and the receiver can actually see that content. Even the company itself can't see it. So previously, this was offered as an option on Instagram. So if I wanted to have a private chat with end-to-end encryption, I would press the buttons and click on that and make that the option for me. That's gone. So any chats that I had that have been end-to-end encrypted, of course, now I need to find a way to preserve that data and download the media that was in those chats in order to kind of keep that if I want to, because it's going away.
1: So critically, if you wanted these, and let's use this expression, super secure private messages, users would have to, you know, turn the system on, turn the end-to-end encryption on. And is that perhaps mm-hmm. something that people have not been doing, and that could be perhaps why Meta's made this decision?
15: Yeah, that's what Meta is saying. So when they announced they were ending this, they were removing the feature and they wouldn't pursue the sort of long-term strategy of rolling it out. They said it's simply because not enough people have used it. They didn't actually say this on there. You know, there was no announcement here. What's fascinating for me here is this is a huge U-turn. It's a major policy shift in Meta in terms of privacy. In 2019, there was this big keynote speech from Mark Zuckerberg where he said privacy is the future, private chats are the way forward, we're going to roll out end-to-end everywhere, and we know it's going to be, you know, controversial because you get pushback from law enforcement, because of course none of those chats, none of that evidence can be accessed when someone has an end-to-end encrypted chat. So it, you know, the fear is that it encourages criminality on these platforms, perhaps leads to more predatory behavior against children, that kind of thing. But he said this is about making sure that the chats are private and that people are secure from hackers and all that kind of thing. So then it took years and years for them to go about the change. It's apparently, you know, it was an enormous technical challenge here. They did succeed in doing it on Facebook through the Messenger app in 2023, and Instagram would be next. So they made it an option in Instagram, and then we all expected it to be the full switch over, you know, despite all the pushback, the full switch over would happen soon. Then we saw this sort of very strange change to the terms and conditions. A very small part of the terms and conditions changed, and a reporter picked up on it. And then when Meta was pressed for a reason, they said, oh, it's just because not enough people are using it. But of course, other people would say that that decision runs far deeper than that.
1: Joe Tidy, thanks very much for joining us. The renowned British broadcaster and environmentalist Sir David Attenborough is celebrating his 100th birthday today. For decades, he's been one of the most authoritative voices on the natural world, and his documentaries for the BBC have been watched by hundreds of millions of people. Amongst the celebrations, there'll be a gala concert at the Royal Albert Hall in London later tonight, and David Sillitoe has been talking to some of his closest friends and colleagues.
4: Rattlesnakes. This is the Western Diamondback. No animal alive can excel these creatures when it comes to finding, stalking, and dispatching their victims.
16: Sir David Attenborough.
17: I'm in Iceland. This fantastic fountain of fire rising 200 feet or so into the air behind me is molten rock.
5: He talks with his body. He doesn't just stand and present with a microphone. He's animated, he's interesting, he's engaging.
4: Cameraman Gavin Thurston has been part of the Attenborough team for nearly 40 years and took me back to a moment in Africa.
5: We're both kind of nipple deep in water, and as this chimpanzee went into the water, it stands up and they don't like getting their hands wet, stands up and puts his arms in the air to wade through the water.
17: Suddenly, an image from our remote past comes vividly to light. The time when our distant ancestors, in order to keep up with the changing environment, had to wade and keep their heads above water in order to find food.
5: Even though he's kind of got his back to the chimpanzee, he's totally aware of that, he's totally aware of the camera eyeline, and he nails that piece in one.
17: That crucial moment when our far distant ancestors took a step away from being apes and a step towards humanity.
5: And the hairs on the back of my neck stood up when you deliver that piece.
4: And Pam Jackson's working relationship goes back to life on Earth in the 70s.
18: We'd nip him with a comb. He didn't like

0: young pups have never seen anything like it before.
1: For Alistair Fothergill, who's worked with him for some 40 years, he is unique.
2: He started travelling in the early 50s when the planet was pristine. But at that same time, international air travel was just starting. David has seen more of the natural world than any human being that's ever lived on our planet. But in that same time, he's seen more change than has ever happened in our planet.
1: But even now, on his 100th birthday...
3: He's just got better and better and better through his whole career.
1: Gavin wanted to show me this.
4: Even though there are more wild foxes in London than almost any other big city, it's still a huge thrill to see one suddenly emerging from the bushes. Totally wild creature.
3: You know, David sat there on the deck chair and his little fox cubs came out.
4: Hello.
3: It's just a really sweet moment where you see David's passion for the wildlife in one simple shot.
5: The boyish joy is there, isn't it?
3: Yeah.
4: And here it is. The Harvey's Mouse. Welcome to your new home. There you go. He doesn't want to leave.
6: Voice of Sir David Attenborough there, the voice, by report from David Sillitoe. Let's end in China, where the 22-year-old star Wu Yizhe has received a hero's welcome upon returning to his home country. Earlier this week, he won the World Snooker Championships held here in the UK. It's the second year in a row that a Chinese player has won, something that's captured the imagination of fans around the country. China correspondent Stephen McDonald went to a pool hall in Xi'an, where for the new world champion's first public appearance since securing the sport's top prize.
7: Well, hopefully the sound tells a bit of a story. I mean, he got an absolute rock star welcome when he walked into the TNT pool hall here in Xi'an. But, you know, it's interesting. The crowd's going nuts. And he was a bit like a deer in the headlights. I'm not sure if it's if he's jet-lagged because it's just 2 days after he's won the World Championships in Sheffield. He's on a plane. He's back in China. Or if he's just not used to this level of enthusiasm in his home country, or that he's just a kind of shy kid. I mean, he's 22 years old, the second youngest person ever to become the world snooker champion. I did sidle up to him, though, and have a bit of a chat with Wu Yizhe, and here's some of what the new world champion had to say.
8: The fans are really enthusiastic. It's great to be back, to feel the warmth of the motherland. I hope this sport will develop more and more in China and that more people will play it.
7: And I think probably more people will play it if the size and enthusiasm of this crowd is anything to go by. And there was one woman, a fan, who earlier had won a playoff to sort of earn the right to have a hit with him. And I also spoke to Liu Yifei, and here's how she describes seeing China's new snooker star.
9: After watching him play, I'm more determined to get better at this sport. More and more Chinese people have started to play this game, and more pool halls are opening. The sport is getting more and more popular.
7: Everyone loves a winner, but his particular story, Wu Yizhe's story, is incredible. I mean, drops out of school at the age of 16, moves to Sheffield with the hope of becoming a professional. There he is, living with his dad, sleeping in the same bed as him in a flat with no windows in Britain. A couple of years later, he's the world champ and he's declaring he's going to use the winnings to buy an apartment for his parents so they can stay in England with him and follow him on his journey. So you can imagine how this is going down with people in China. They absolutely love it.
6: Certainly sounds like that. World champion at 22. That was Stephen McDonald with that report. You've been listening to The Newsroom from the BBC World Service with me, Pete Ross. 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
4: Coming up on Business Daily from the BBC World Service, we meet Vivian Wong, the entrepreneur behind a bite-sized Japanese ice cream dessert that became a surprise hit during the pandemic, thanks in part to a wave of videos on social media. She tells us how family, loss, and the pressure of keeping up when demand suddenly takes off have shaped her journey in business. That's with me, Rahul Tandon, after the news.
5: BBC News with Tom Sanders. President Trump has said a ceasefire with Iran remains in force despite clashes between Iran and US naval destroyers in the Strait of Hormuz. The US military said Iran launched attacks against three of its warships. Iran said it acted in retaliation for what it called US aggression against an Iranian oil tanker. Early results from local elections in England show huge losses for the two traditional main parties, the governing Labour Party and the opposition Conservatives. They've lost ground to the Reform UK Party on the right, the Greens on the left, and to the centrist Liberal Democrats. Ukraine and Russia have accused each other of continuing strikes overnight. The attacks come despite the unilateral announcements of a two-day ceasefire by Russia to cover its Victory Day parade on Saturday. Three Australian women with alleged links to the militant group Islamic State have appeared in court after returning from Syria. One of them has been charged over the enslavement of a Yazidi woman. Police in Indonesia say three hikers have been killed when a volcano erupted on the island of Halmahera. Local police say 15 others have been evacuated. France says it will return its ambassador to Algeria, signalling it wants to improve ties. A senior French envoy will also attend ceremonies marking a colonial-era massacre in Algeria. At least 11 people have been killed when a gold mine collapsed in western Kenya. The Kenya Red Cross says the number of miners underground remains unclear. The veteran British broadcaster and environmentalist Sir David Attenborough is celebrating his 100th birthday. Several events have been planned, including a concert at the Royal Albert Hall in London. Sir David's groundbreaking natural history series, Life on Earth, was released in 1979. BBC News.
4: Hello, I'm Rahul Tandon, and welcome to Meet the Founders from Business Daily on the BBC World Service. This is where we speak to innovators around the world about the ideas, risks, and realities behind starting a business. Today, we meet the creator of a Japanese ice cream treat business. She grew up helping in her parents' bakery, later faced a family loss, and eventually channeled those experiences into building a company around mochi, a traditional Japanese rice cake, and in this case, wrapped around balls of ice cream. We learn how a sudden social media craze helped turn a niche treat into a global brand.
6: We've had 500 million views of our hashtag Little Moons.
7: It was a very difficult period, but it was a period that changed your company.
6: Yeah, I mean, it's a good problem to have when you can't make enough product.
4: That's Vivian Wong, my guest today. But before Little Moons became a global brand, it was a family story.
6: My mum started her own bakery back when I think I was 5 years old, when my younger brother Howard, who I started Little Moons with, was born. And it was just a great place to learn, to watch how she ran a business and was a mother. And I learned a lot from her. She's my role model.
7: As a kid, it must be really cool to have your mum running a bakery.
6: I think so now, but I'm not sure I thought so.
7: You didn't at the time.
6: No, I didn't. I mean, we're children of immigrant parents, so we were dragged into the business on every opportunity, weekends to help. School holidays were definitely, you know, a good 6 to 8 weeks in our bakery. I learned so much from it. Absolutely formative years.
7: Was there a lot of talk about business? When you would sit and have dinner, would your parents be talking about business?
6: Yeah, there was natural conversation about their bakery, but there wasn't conversation like now I've met people from generational businesses where they've really learnt the ropes from generations of running the same business. But I definitely found an interest in business from just listening to my parents casually discussing their day or what was coming up. And they weren't necessarily talking about it so we would learn. It was just natural conversation.
7: You would know from those family businesses, many of which were set up around that time with people coming in from different parts of the world, that sometimes there was an expectation that the kids would get involved in that business later in life. Was that ever a path for you?
6: No, my mother wanted me to become a chartered accountant, and then I went into banking after that. She always advised me to think about my career from a mother's point of view, because she found it very hard to be a mother and to have a career as well. And so naturally going into banking made it more difficult for myself. But there was never an expectation for me to continue running her bakery.
7: He's such an important part of this business. He is the other founder, Howard. And we'll talk about, I don't think I could, I love my sister. I don't think I could possibly work with her. And I know that she would not want to work with me. From a young age, did you and Howard get on pretty well?
6: Yeah, we were incredibly close and we still are. Because my parents worked such long hours, it was I had to take care of my brother. I was responsible for making sure that we did our homework together, and I was 5 years older than him. So from a very young age, we spent every moment together. And for best or worse, we have, I think, successfully built a business together, despite the fact us being complete opposites.
7: Do you think the fact that you came from an entrepreneurial family, your family had a business of their own, is something that has helped you later in life? Would you have looked at it so much if you hadn't seen that growing up?
6: I think it's been absolutely instrumental in me starting Little Moons with my brother. They're just things that you learn watching how your parents problem solve, which is ultimately what entrepreneurship is, solving a million problems a day. And so when I meet new entrepreneurs who haven't had that experience, many of the questions that they ask me are very much like, how do you start? What happens if something goes wrong? Because I've seen my mum just fix problems, I've realised that it is exactly what you need to do. And I don't have that fear of jumping into that industry.
7: You didn't start there. So you do your chartered accountancy. You're at a pretty good firm. Life's good, I presume, comfortable. You've got good prospects ahead of you. What makes you then think, hey, this isn't for me?
6: I think my father getting diagnosed with cancer made me realise how short life is. That was in 2004. And I didn't leave Barclays Capital until 2007, 2008. But it took time for me to formulate the idea. But it was then that I realised that I wanted to start my own business. And yes, I had a great career ahead of me, a very stable career, potentially, having done accountancy. But it didn't set my world alight. It just didn't bring me joy. And I'd look at some of the people who were 20 years ahead of me in their careers, and I didn't necessarily want to be them. I didn't want their lives. And so that's where I decided I wanted to do something a little bit more creative.
7: That moment, and I've lived through that moment when my dad was diagnosed with cancer. It's a really difficult moment for you, isn't it? It stirs so many emotions, and we have different ways of dealing with it. You wrote a list, didn't you?
6: Yeah, I wrote a bucket list. And the first thing was to start my own business, and the second was to get a dog. I did both of those things on the same day.
7: Did it become very clear the minute you wrote that down that this has to be the path moving forward? Because we write lists and we always think aspirationally we might do them, but often we don't.
6: I think lots of people can write lists, but that impetus, that real reason for a call to action was how short life is. And I really like the phrase, we have two lives and the second one begins when we realise we only have one. And honestly, it changed my mindset so dramatically when I realised that my father might potentially die. He lived for another 10 years because it was a slow growing cancer. It was a huge gift. If you look on the bright side of it, just the gift of seizing life.
7: So there you are, you decide, right, I want to set up my own business. That's a wide thought, isn't it? So what business and why this business?
6: So my brother and I had tried mochi ice cream when we were in Japan and America. So mochi is a traditional Japanese rice flour dough. It's steamed and pounded with rice, so it has a very sticky feeling. It's a very sticky texture. It's almost like if you mince cooked rice between your fingers, it gets a little tacky. So what we've done is we wrap that around Italian-style gelato. And so my brother and I had tried this product when we were traveled through Japan, we'd traveled through America, and no one was making it in Europe. Japanese food was increasing in popularity, but the dessert offering was somewhat...
7: It wasn't good, was it? I remember those days.
6: It was just like a green tea, a matcha brownie, a matcha muffin.
7: You just wouldn't have it.
6: And so this is where we saw the opportunity to help with that offering.
7: You go to set up a company, it's mochi ice cream. I suppose the next thing is, how do you get the recipe? How do you get it right? And this is where you spend some time with your dad?
6: Yes, so it's really difficult to wrap hot dough around frozen ice cream. And it was the shelf life testing. So back in the day, I had no idea that food technologists exist. So it was just my father and I testing a product, putting it in the freezer and trying it after, say, 3 months, and our dough had degraded. So we had to start again. And so it took us 2 years to get the dough right.
7: What was that like working with your parents? We all love our parents, but sometimes it can be difficult.
6: My parents definitely knew more, but I also knew that they knew more. But they also respected the areas that I brought expertise. So I had worked in a corporate. I could see how HR worked well there, or the people team. My mum and dad respected the knowledge that I brought to the business, which is why we worked so well together.
7: When you said to them your idea of what you wanted to do, mochi ice cream, what did they say at that moment? Did they say, this is a good idea? Were they a bit sceptical of whether it was going to work or not? Because they know that food industry.
6: I think they were very encouraging for us to go into that business. Whether it worked or it didn't work, I think they would have supported us anyway. And if it failed, I could have gone back into accounting. So my mum was very supportive of me giving this a go.
7: At what point did you begin to take it out to restaurants initially?
6: So my brother and I had always wanted to sell this product into grocery stores, but we knew that the market wasn't ready because no one knew what mochi was. So I think it's one job getting your product on shelf. It's another one getting off the shelf. Mm. And the market just wasn't there. So we thought, how do we sample this product? And what's the greatest way for us to get as many people to try this product as possible, but also get paid for it? And we just thought three restaurants, because people go to restaurants to go on a journey. They want to be taken on a culinary journey. They want to try new things. They're open-minded. And so we thought, if we can get this on to the dessert menus of Japanese restaurants in Mayfair or across the whole of Europe, which is what we ended up doing, it would mean that we were educating our consumers about mochi.
7: Was that hard? Because you've got to convince chefs, I suppose, and restaurant owners as well, and distributors.
6: It was difficult. The chefs got the product immediately. Mm. And I think it's a very difficult product to make in the kitchen. And so if you managed to manufacture it to a high standard, which we did, the chefs were very happy to put that onto their menu. It also helps them with staff costs. It's another dessert they do not have to make anything to make their lives a little bit easier. So they were all for it. Distributors was harder to get to. They would look at us and think, you are such a small business. I look like a very young woman. They said to me, your business isn't going to be here in 6 months' time. So they wouldn't want to put me on the books. But when Yo Sushi put me on the books with 100 restaurants, the distributor had to take me on.
7: Do you think age was a factor there? People would look at you being so young and think, yeah, like the idea, she's just too young to do this. And has that changed?
6: I hope I still look young.
7: You do look quite. You do look young. Isn't that a good thing?
6: Absolutely. I definitely did feel that slight prejudice. But it's just another problem that you need to get around. You know, you've got to make sure even more so you know what you're talking about and you come across as credible.
7: So people are taking you seriously now. You're in some pretty well-known chains. Yo Sushi. People may not know it across the world, but it's very well known here in the UK. And has your brother by this stage quit his job, and are you working together?
6: Yes. When we got listed by a couple of restaurants across Europe, we realised that we had a business. And so my brother did leave and joined, and we started working together.
7: How was that?
6: It was great. I mean, it was...
7: You paused for a minute.
6: I didn't know how to say it. I guess it was just like any partnership. Mm. We had to get used to who was doing what. And to begin with, we all tried to do the same things and things fell through the cracks and we got annoyed with each other. And so we brought on a non-executive director, who advised that maybe we split our roles. And so there's clear accountability. And we also did a personality test, and the test came back that we were complete opposites in personality. And so we learned how to work better together.
7: Had you ever realised how different you were before that?
6: Not at all. No way.
7: Quite a shock then.
6: Yeah, because I'd always seen my brother as my little brother and not as a business partner.
7: Yeah, so which I'm sure for him was annoying.
6: I'm sure I was annoying for him as well as a business partner, because you don't put that pressure on each other to perform in this different way. We were always just siblings. So it was definitely a learning experience.
7: Do you think we should use, or people when they're setting up a business, particularly if they're working with family, should do more of this?
6: I think working with family or any business partner, you should do this insight test. In fact, everyone at Little Moons does an insight test, and we put their personality profile on their emails.
7: Because you use executive coaches as well, haven't you? You found that very, very helpful. In what way?
6: As your business grows, you have to grow as well. Otherwise, I think that you become redundant from the business. And so I found coaching incredibly helpful to take me through the different stages of our business. We've grown from zero to over 50 million in revenue. So as the team has grown in size and caliber, I've also had to change.
7: Yeah, and you must be proud of that.
6: Incredibly proud.
7: Your business is doing well. You're getting into restaurants. The next stage is to try and get into retail, supermarkets. Mm-hmm. Did you know at that point that social media was going to have to play such a big part in your business?
6: Not at the time. In 2015, when we started going into the grocery stores, Instagram had just sort of, it was starting in popularity. Everyone had a sort of look and feel of Instagram. So we knew that we'd have to be involved and we had an Instagram page. But TikTok wasn't around yet. So I don't think we had any inkling how much social media would play in our journey.
7: Were you a user of it yourself? Were you using Instagram and TikTok quite early on?
6: Yes, on a private account, just messing around with my friends.
7: Which is important, isn't it, I think? Because if you want to understand something for a business purpose, it's harder if you just come to it and you've never used it.
6: Totally. And this is why I think we were quite unusual as a business, because we were on TikTok quite early on. And that's, I think, what allowed us to become viral on TikTok by purely being on the platform. And so I love hanging out with younger people. They've got great ideas. You learn so much from them. And we had Charlie, our intern, who was working with us, who asked to join TikTok and a few other platforms. And we just said, you know, go for it.
7: During this period, it's difficult, isn't it? Because the pandemic happens, which for your business, when you're in restaurants, is extremely difficult. And so having those products in supermarkets is really important, because that's the only way you're going to get revenue at that time.
6: Yeah, and we weren't even sure of that either. So we had lost 50% of our revenue through restaurants when we had a lockdown in March 2020. I wasn't even sure that supermarkets were allowed to be open. Mm. So obviously there was a couple of weeks of absolute blind panic from businesses just trying to figure out what to do. I mean, we just moved into a new factory six times the size of our other one, so our rent had just gone through the roof. It was a risk that we were willing to take, but not to shut down 2 months later.
7: You have that moment, don't you, when suddenly, and it's not because of something that you've posted, the Little Moons goes viral. Just tell our listeners what that video was and who posted it.
6: So we weren't ever able to identify who was the first person to post the video, because TikTok doesn't have that sort of chronological order ability. But it was of a younger adult walking into a big Tesco's on an adventure looking for Little Moons. It wasn't just about brand awareness. She went to the shelf, she took it off, there was a call to action, she paid for it, she filmed herself paying for it, took it to her car, tried it in the car and gave it 10 out of 10. For some reason, this just captured the imagination of so many people who were bored, locked up at home, and the only permissible place we could go to was a supermarket for some adventure. And so everyone just jumped on the bandwagon and started looking for Little Moons.
7: I remember this because my daughter was one of those who watched that video.
6: We've had 500 million views of our hashtag Little Moons.
7: You can't buy that publicity, can you?
6: No, it would cost a lot.
7: How did you deal with that? Because you had your factory in West London, don't you? Yeah. And suddenly, could you provide what was needed in such a short space of time?
6: We absolutely couldn't. It was, again, in the middle of COVID, so all the containers were in Europe rather than Asia, so we couldn't import our flour from there. We couldn't import any new machinery because all the factories were closed. There was a cardboard shortage, if you remember, because everyone was buying off Amazon and PPE was using up a ton of cardboard. So it was a really difficult time for us to produce. And also, we had to socially distance everyone in our factory, so we couldn't just throw more people into the factory.
7: It was a very difficult period, but it was a period that changed your company.
6: Yeah, I mean, it's a good problem to have when you can't make enough product.
7: And here we are now. You are working in many countries, aren't you? Your products are seen in many parts of the world now.
6: Yeah, we're in 38 different countries. And what I love the most is if I get a photo sent to me from a friend who's travelling in, I don't know, somewhere I've not been, like Cortina, they find it in a little store there. That's just incredible that my Little Moons are in a place that I've never been.
7: Let's go back to that moment where you decided to leave being a chartered accountant and set up your own business. It's there on the list. Did you have that belief that you would be where you are now?
6: I had no idea, and I had no ambition for our business to be as big as it was. I just found so much joy making really delicious desserts and working on the recipe with my dad and really caring about our product. I never dreamed that it would be as big as it is today.
7: Have you enjoyed it?
6: I've really enjoyed the journey. There've definitely been some low periods and there've definitely been some highs, but it's such a fulfilling business to run, and it continues to be so.
7: I've always wondered, because I've seen so many family businesses, as the business evolves, the relationships within the family evolve. You lived with Howard at one stage, didn't you? I mean, how you do that and run a business, I'm not sure.
6: Again, that was a difficult period, but it was, you know, but we made it through. And now that we have our CEO, Joanna Allen, she runs the day-to-day for us. And so my brother and I's relationship has definitely gone back to more sibling, which is lovely. He's just had a baby. My mum's obsessed with her grandchild. I'm obsessed with my nephew. And it's just lovely being able to hang out as a family again, like not having to talk about business.
7: You're in the food business, and food is changing so much. People are a lot more concerned about what they eat, levels of sugar, how products are made. Is that a challenge for you, do you think?
6: I relish that consumers are far more educated about what they eat now. We use real milk, we use real cream, we use real fruit puree. And I love that people check the back of our packs to check all these things. But also, they read about us as a business. And because we're B Corp, we really care about people and planet as well. So this is another element that I welcome consumers to research the businesses that they're buying products from.
7: What have you learned along your way since setting up the business? What's the one thing that you've taken away from it now, if you had to advise somebody else who's starting out like you did?
6: It's really about people and product. If you've got to care about your team and the team take care of you. I couldn't have grown this business without my team. And equally, when it comes to people as well, it's our consumers. We've really got to care about what their needs are, what they want to eat, what flavours they would like. The product has to be delicious.
7: That was Vivian Wong. That's it for this week's edition of Meet the Founders with me, Rahul Tandon. The producers were Neve McDermott, Victoria Holland and Jay Barusi. To listen to more conversations like this one, search and subscribe to Business Daily wherever you get your podcast.
8: You're listening to the BBC World Service and now Witness History. In the mid-1950s, the BBC aired a new television programme in Britain called Zoo Quest, and it launched the career of a man who has since brought the natural world into millions of homes around the world, the naturalist and broadcaster Sir David Attenborough. To mark his 100th birthday, we're heading into the BBC archives with presenter Louise Hidalgo in this episode, first broadcast in 2021.
9: That is the picture of a very rare bird, the white-necked Picathartes. It was drawn from some preserved skins that were sent to the British Museum many years ago from Sierra Leone in West Africa.
10: In late 1954, Sir David Attenborough went to Sierra Leone with two zoologists and a cameraman to try to find that tropical bird, the white-necked Picathartes, and bring it back to England. It was the first ever natural history expedition for the man who'd go on to become the godfather of nature programmes. And years later, he'd describe it in a series of BBC interviews.
11: I was very anxious to get into the tropics as a naturalist. I yearned to see it. And I had already done programmes with people from the London Zoo. And there was a lovely man there called Jack Lester who was in charge of the reptiles. And he and I cooked up the idea that the London Zoo might send a collecting expedition to go and collect more reptiles, particularly snakes and birds. I said that if the zoo would do that, I would like to come with a camera and get permission of the BBC to film how it was done.
10: David Attenborough was then 28 and had never travelled outside Europe. He told the BBC presenter John McCarthy in 2009 how he'd broached the idea with his bosses.
11: I simply said, look, I'd like to go to West Africa. And they said, how long for? And I said, well, it'll be about 3 or 4 months. And they said, and what will you do? And I said, well, I think I'll bring back enough film for some programmes. How many? Well, I don't know, about 6. Oh, that'll be fine. Well, good afternoon. How much money do you want? And I remember, actually, how much money we did want. I said, it'll cost £1,000.
12: Good Lord.
11: And they said, £1,000? How can you possibly justify that? Well, I said, it'll be £300 for the fares, so we'll need £300 to spend on film stock, and then £300 for food and this and that, you know, and incidentals. And so if you could chuck in the extra 100 in order to buy my khaki shorts and my mosquito net, they'll record it £1,000, which is they did, and off we went.
10: First, though, he had to find a cameraman.
11: And I heard that there was an amateur cameraman, a young chap who was very good on 16mm cameras. So I discovered his name, which was Charles Lagos. And I said, look, I'm going to West Africa. Would you be at all interested in coming? And he said, well, I might.
10: And he did.
13: I met this young man called Attenborough, who nobody had ever heard of before. We seemed to hit it off straight away.
10: Charles Lagos was a Czech photographer a couple of years younger than David Attenborough. And like David Attenborough, that expedition would launch his career as a natural history cinematographer. David Attenborough decided that the programmes they'd make from the trip needed a hook, something to draw viewers in, something they had to find, which is where the bird came in.
11: I said to Jack Lester, couldn't we make it a quest for something? Isn't there something that nobody's ever seen before live?
10: Jack Lester said, what about the bird, the Picathartes gymnocephalus?
11: And I said, yeah, well, Jack, you see, I mean, A Quest for Picathartes Gymnocephalus is not a winning title. Hasn't it got another name? He said, oh, yeah, A Bald-Headed Rock Crow. And I said, well, even Quest for a Bald-Headed Rock Crow is not, you know, a crowd pleaser particularly. Not one to drag him in. So, and then we just called it Zoo Quest.
10: And so, in late 1954, the four of them, David Attenborough, Jack Lester and his colleague Alf Woods of London Zoo, and the cameraman Charles Lagers, set off for Sierra Leone. David Attenborough never forgot that moment he stepped off the plane into the hot, tropical West African air for the first time.
11: I remember very clearly walking across the grass strip, and then I saw something moving. It was a chameleon. I thought, chameleon in a hedge here. And there was a mantis. And I was suddenly struck by the huge proliferation of life, which is characteristic of the tropics. And that tropical air, not only loaded with moisture, but loaded with smells from the earth and from the forest.
9: But distances in Sierra Leone are not only measured in miles, they're also measured in rivers and the slow, hand-pulled ferries that cross them. And the ferrymen, being the biggest gossips in the area, were just the people to tell us if anyone had caught any animals recently, and to pass on the extraordinary news to all travelling along the road that a party of Englishmen were willing to buy animals of all sorts and were offering rewards to anyone who could show them the nests of some extraordinary bald-headed bird.
11: It is an interesting bird, and nobody had seen it before, but it really wasn't the point of the thing. The point of the thing was to show how a zoo went about collecting animals. I should add, perhaps, that zoos wouldn't do that now. We're talking about 1954. Then we thought that the natural world was healthy, full of animals. If an animal died in the zoo, well, you simply went out and got another. You don't do that anymore.
9: Here, life is carried on in a very different way. Villages are dotted by the side of creeks and lagoons, and each one is surrounded by groves of coconut palms.
11: That was the first portable tape recorder in existence. It's a huge thing. And none of the people we met had ever seen or heard a tape recorder before. They didn't really believe that what was in the box was able to record this. And I played one piece, a very nice, this Belange, it's a West African xylophone, and a very good player. He was a virtuoso, and he listened to it very critically, and he said, oh, yeah. He goes, but that was an easy piece. That would be easy for it to learn it. I'll now play something really difficult and see what it does then. So he then played a real virtuoso piece, very, very fast and so on, and he was astounded when he discovered that my little green box could even reproduce that.
10: As the team travelled, they collected the animals they'd come for, but there was still no sign of Picathartes gymnocephalus, until, deep in the jungle, they finally closed in on them, a pair of this rarely seen exotic bird.
9: We took our places behind the hide, and from it we had a clear view of the boulder and the two nests stuck on it.
11: In a childish way, you know, to film something that nobody had ever filmed alive before, tickled our fancy. We thought it was fun.
9: Then up it fluttered onto the nest, and as it did so, the other pair

0: nest.
1: Back in London, they set about turning the material they'd gathered into programmes. There'd be six in all. And the idea was each edition would show some of the best pictures from Sierra Leone and then cut to the studio, where Jack Lester from the zoo would do a live presentation of the animals they'd brought back. But things didn't quite go to plan.
0: The first ZooQuest programme went out, but after that first appearance, Jack became very ill with a tropical disease. And so the head of television said, Attenborough, you thought you were director, but somebody's got to do the studio. Nobody else was there. You do it.
1: David Attenborough stepped in front of the camera and a broadcasting legend was born. The audience loved it.
0: We ended each programme by saying, but will we find Picathartes gymnocephalus, you see? Tune in next week. And I was a bit worried about whether this would actually make any impression on anybody. And actually, we were driving along Oxford Street, which you could do in those days, and the driver leant out and he said, hello, Dave. Well, are we or are we not going to catch Picca bloody farties? So I thought, well, maybe the programmes are beginning to catch on.
2: Sir David Attenborough went on to present landmark natural history series like Life on Earth, Blue Planet and Planet Earth. Now 100 years old, he's regarded as one of the most outstanding naturalists of our time. Luis Hidalgo told his story in 2021 for Witness History on the BBC World Service.
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8: Coming up from the BBC World Service, the interview, Conversations with People Shaping Our World, with me, BBC journalist Daniel Dazze. For this episode, I speak to Dr. Hanan Balki, the World Health Organization's Regional Director for the Eastern Mediterranean, as she and her team deal with disruption to emergency and healthcare supplies amid ongoing instability in the Gulf region.
9: We cover around 22 countries, around 750 million people. So the region has about 40% of internally displaced population, 50% of the global humanitarian need. So one in every 13 person in this region is under humanitarian need. We have the largest number of countries under sanctions. And we also have some huge economic fragility and destruction of healthcare facilities through all of these conflicts that are taking place.
8: Dr. Hanan Balki, hear more on the interview after the news.
10: Live from NPR News in Washington, I'm Dave Mattingly. President Trump says the ceasefire with Iran remains in place despite the latest attacks between the two countries. U.S. Central Command says three Navy destroyers came under Iranian missile and drone attacks, as well as fire from small boats yesterday as they were transiting the Strait of Hormuz. None of the ships was hit. American forces then targeted two Iranian ports along the strait in Bandar Abbas and Keshem. The Court of International Trade is dealing another setback to President Trump's tariff policies. As NPR's Scott Horsley reports, the court says the president was wrong to impose a blanket 10% tariff on most U.S. imports.
11: President Trump ordered these new tariffs to replace an earlier round of import taxes that were struck down in February by the U.S. Supreme Court. But the Court of International Trade says these new tariffs are also unlawful. Trump relied on a statute that authorizes tariffs only under certain conditions, and two out of three judges concluded those conditions don't currently exist. It's not clear how wide-reaching this decision will be. For now, it applies only to two importers who challenge the tariffs, along with the state of Washington. The administration's already in the process of refunding tens of billions of dollars collected under the original tariffs, struck down by the Supreme Court, and it continues to explore other options to impose new tariffs. Scott Horsley, NPR News, Washington.
10: A council of disaster experts appointed by President Trump is recommending major changes to the Federal Emergency Management Agency. Here's NPR's Rebecca Hersher.
12: The council was created by President Trump in the early days of his second term. The president has repeatedly called for FEMA to be eliminated, but the council recommends investing in the agency to make it easier for disaster survivors to get help. That includes housing for people whose homes are destroyed in hurricanes, wildfires, and other events. The council does not recommend cuts to FEMA's workforce. In recent weeks, the agency has reversed Trump administration policies that previously cut thousands of jobs at FEMA. Rebecca Hersher, NPR News.
10: The National Weather Service says at least three tornadoes, perhaps more, were responsible for the widespread damage to hundreds of homes in Mississippi on Wednesday night. The storms left at least 17 people injured in central and western parts of the state. No fatalities were reported. Lawmakers in Tennessee have approved a new congressional map in response to a ruling from the U.S. Supreme Court last week. The state's Republican-led House and Senate approved the changes amid days of vocal protests from Democratic state legislators. The new map carves up a majority black district in Memphis. The map was redrawn after the nation's high court ruled Louisiana's congressional map, reworked in 2024, relied too heavily on race. The Supreme Court ruling weakened a key provision of the Voting Rights Act. This is NPR News from Washington. The National Transportation Safety Board has released a report into the deadly crash of a China Eastern Airlines flight in 2022. The NTSB says both engines on the Boeing 737 were intentionally shut down amid a struggle in the cockpit. That's before the airliner slammed into a mountain. That crash killed all 132 people aboard. Investigators released their findings based on data from the jet's flight data recorder in response to a public records request. Chinese investigators have yet to release their final report into the crash. Scientists are reporting progress in efforts to protect the endangered Devil's Hole pupfish at Death Valley National Park in California. Here's NPR's Nell Greenfield Boyce.
13: After two earthquakes shook up the waters of Devil's Hole, its pupfish population plummeted. Only 20 fish were left. Wildlife officials debated what to do, just as the federal workforce was experiencing mass firings and a government shutdown loomed. Moving quickly, biologists took some pupfish from a backup population that had been established in captivity over a decade ago and released them into Devil's Hole. Those fish survived, babies started appearing, and biologists later added in some additional captive-bred fish. This spring, an official count found 77 Devil's Hole pupfish swimming around their rocky fishbowl in the desert. Nell Greenfield Boyce, NPR News.
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15: Hello, I'm BBC journalist Daniel Dazzi, and this is the interview from the BBC World Service, the best conversations coming out of the BBC, people shaping our world from all over the world.
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19: Being born in America, feeling American, but having people treat me like I'm not.
20: We're more popular than populism.
15: For this interview, I met Dr. Hanan Balki at the Tribe Hotel in Nairobi, Kenya. Dr. Balki is the World Health Organization's Regional Director for the Eastern Mediterranean, one of the six regional WHO offices around the world. This office covers a total population of nearly 745 million people within a region that spans 22 countries, from Morocco in the west, right across the Gulf towards Pakistan in the east, as well as reaching as far south as Sudan and the Horn of Africa. The WHO works with governments and local authorities to improve access to basic healthcare and provide support during humanitarian emergencies. Since taking up the post at the beginning of 2024, Dr. Balki has had to navigate the challenges posed by multiple wars within the region, including in Gaza, Sudan, and most recently, Iran. Global supply chains were severely disrupted when the conflict in Iran began just over 2 months ago. Although much of the focus of this disruption has been on oil and trade, crucial medical supplies have also been delayed in regions where they are needed the most.
9: What happened during the recent conflict, there was a pause at the time. It was an airspace situation to start with. Once the airspace opened up again, we reprioritized the delivery of those life-saving kits to the member states, and we became back on track to keep the supply chain alive, because we continued to have to deliver, for example, polio kits to Afghanistan. We had to continue to deliver to support Sudan. Wars and conflicts are never a good thing for survival, and we really hope that peace can prevail and all of these activities come back to normal again.
15: Welcome to the interview from the BBC World Service with Dr. Hanan Balki.
1: You're here for the World Health Summit at a time that global health security is seeing a lot of strain.
9: True.
1: What are these regional shifts you're observing now that you're here?
9: For as the Eastern Mediterranean region of the WHO, of course, we cover around 22 countries, around 750 million people. But I always like to make the clarity of what kind of challenges does this region face. And the conflicts that have been taking place over the past few months have even made the situation worse. So the region has about 40% of internally displaced population, 50% of the global humanitarian need. So one in every 13 person in this region is under humanitarian need. We have the largest number of countries under sanctions. And we also have some huge economic fragility and destruction of healthcare facilities through all of these conflicts that are taking place. So the world is not in a good place today, specifically also when it comes to health security. So there's a lot that we need to do. And the recent escalation in the Gulf also has created even a more compounded situation when it comes to energy production and distribution on top of health commodities.
1: There are some key countries in there, like Somalia, like Sudan, yeah, and a number of others. But as a region, 14 out of your 22 countries are in some sort of conflict or fragility. Mm. How do you handle this?
9: I think, first of all, we have amazing teams. The WHO teams are extremely dedicated, from the country office teams to the regional office to our HQ office, our headquarters in Geneva. We have a very robust three-level communication so that the commodities, the norms and standards, the guidance, we all share carrying that heavy, heavy weight. So if I go to the situation that has just happened in the Gulf recently, where the conflict could have went into the wrong direction with either an intentional attack on a nuclear facility or an accidental attack, the WHO had to work with its member states on how do we prepare, whether care of duty for our country offices and the UN staff, and also supporting the member states on being ready. The other thing is that we have not been away from conflict, if you will. So this is not the first time that we're facing it. Many of the conflicts in the region are protracted emergencies. So, for example, last year and since 2023, for example, the pre-placement of emergency kits in some of our member states have really saved thousands, if not millions, of lives. These emergency kits are kits that are containers that contain commodities that have been studied and identified as the most critical medical commodities that can serve 10,000 individuals for a period of 3 months. So when we pre-place these in countries of conflict, it's easier to deploy them to where they are needed. So those are some of the examples of how we work.
1: Yeah, but I understand that some of these supply chains have been rocked by this recent conflict you speak of in Iran.
9: Yes.
1: The UAE, for instance, I understand was set up to serve about 75 countries.
9: True.
1: And had a response, a stockpile for 500 emergencies. So with that supply chain being affected, how are you reacting to the special nature, the regional nature of the Iran conflict?
9: Great question also, because I think the Dubai hub, which is part of the humanitarian hub, has been really a lifeline-saving entity. And it actually grew even bigger during the COVID pandemic. So we're very thankful to the function of the hub and to the UAE for the support that they have provided to the hub. But that's not the only humanitarian hub that we have. Actually, being in Nairobi, there's another humanitarian hub that exists here as well. So just to go back to the Dubai hub and what happened during the recent conflict, there was a pause, not a full stop or halt of the functions. There was a pause at the time. It was an airspace situation to start with. Once the airspace opened up again, we reprioritized the delivery of those life-saving kits to the member states, and we became back on track. So there was commodities going through Saudi Arabia, through Qatar. There was also support from the EU going through paths that went directly to some of our member states, because we continued to have to deliver, for example, polio kits to Afghanistan. We had to continue to deliver to support Sudan. But what also happened in the recent conflict is the Strait of Hormuz being blocked, and the oil transportation through the Strait of Hormuz has been a problem also. What I worry about today is the increase in the price of energy, the production, because the prices will not reflect immediately. So is there going to be an issue there? Nutrition is one other thing because of the agriculture constraint that is going to happen because of also some of the products that are needed for the agriculture world. So I think wars and conflicts are never a good thing for survival. And we really hope that peace can prevail and all of these activities come back to normal again.
1: You're talking about how the specifics of the supply chain constraints that have been precipitated by this conflict could affect the health sector in the rest of the world. I'm also a bit more concerned about the humanitarian response that we should be seeing in countries like DRC, in countries like Somalia, in countries like Sudan.
9: So number one of the things that we need to do in the supply chain, we're working with the member states to make sure that they have as many national regulatory authorities so that they can have oversight on what's coming in. And as we are very mindfully moving forward to a more robust local production, that they can suffice their own needs, but also export to their neighboring countries. So if there's a conflict in one region, then the other countries can continue to support each other if the production is not going to flow into their country. So that's one very critical thing. Number two is, how are we going to make sure that the full ingredients of the production can either be locally produced or secured through a diversity of supply chains? So when a country relies on one source for its commodities, we know that there's going to probably be a problem, either because of manufacturing failure for other technical reasons, or because of conflict or supply chains going through. So how do we create that independence and then diversification of sources, whether it's the initial ingredients or the actual importation of products? The other thing that we're working with the member states on more robustly is, how are we going to create, not necessarily at the level of the Dubai hub, but how are we going to create sub-hubs for storages? How are we going to create national hubs and sub-national hubs as warehouses? And how are we going to make sure that these warehouses have everything that it needs, from the cold rooms to the freezers to the, you know, the shelving, the barcoding, the digitalization of these warehouses? And the dream that I have is that you can sit in a room and you can see, not for every single medical product, but for the essential medical products, where one country's shelves are going low, the other country's shelves can support, and how do we exchange on health products between the countries? That is the essence of the flagship when we say, from the region to the region and from one neighbor to another, how can they continue to support each other on health? What's in for it for the member states is that when a community of one country is secure from outbreaks, the other country is also secure from spillover of infections and other health problems.
15: You're listening to The Interview from the BBC World Service. If I were asked to describe Dr. Hanan Balki in two words, there would be fierce optimism. This is a woman with one of the toughest jobs in the world, overseeing healthcare in a region that hosts well over half of the world's refugees. And yet, she approaches her work with a smile of a Hollywood star. For every challenge she named, she was quick to point to a solution she would rather implement or a story of resilience she has seen. In conversation, she was disarmingly warm and engaging, the kind of interviewee who forces you to remind yourself that you're there to press for important answers. And she was just as comfortable discussing her quirky brown loafers as she was unpacking the complex realities of delivering healthcare during conflict. You could almost forget that this is one of the most powerful public health roles in the world and that the decisions she makes affect millions of lives every single day. Okay, let's return to my conversation with Dr. Hanan Balki.
1: I was reading a recent publication from your office, and there was a lot of concern being expressed about how healthcare itself is under attack in some of these fragile regions. Sudan alone has seen 217 attacks on healthcare facilities. About 37% of these facilities are not functioning anymore.
9: Yeah.
1: How do you keep a system running in a condition like that?
9: Yeah, I think, of course, we support the governments on that. And we always come in specifically in countries that have protracted emergencies. So this is not necessarily a new situation in Sudan. The conflict has been going on for now over 3 years. We have two parts in this scenario that you're talking about, attacks on healthcare. Number one is that the WHO is mandated through a resolution to report on attacks on healthcare and advocate for protecting healthcare. The definition of healthcare is not just healthcare facilities. It is the healthcare facilities, the warehouses, the healthcare workers, and everything that relates to healthcare provision. So that's number one. So we continue to report on it to increase awareness and advocate that under international law, these should be protected. So we want to make sure that we don't continue to normalize and that the world does not normalize the attacks on healthcare. Once the destruction has happened, the WHO works with the member state. We're working very closely with Sudan on making sure that the basic and the most critical public health functions are sustained during these conflicts. So that means that during the conflict, they have the capacity and we can support them in that technically and through donations, through our technical expertise on sustaining the surveillance function, for example. Very important. Without surveillance, the first one of the very important functions is that how are we going to know what type of diseases are continuing to cause burden on the healthcare system and what is emerging because of the conflict? This is very important. Number two, training the emergency medical teams and supporting emergency medical teams to be able to continue to function and train. Number three is making sure that the major medical commodities can continue to go in to the area that is specifically affected. So these are some of the big areas that we usually focus on in such a situation. Of course, it's not easy and it will never replace a full functioning healthcare system. And regardless of how much we can offer or other partners can offer, there's harm that's coming to the people. There are people that are not able to get their chronic medications. There are dialysis patients that are losing lives because they cannot have an immediate replacement to 3 times a week of dialysis sessions. People who are on a path for their chemotherapy or their cancer treatment is going to be disrupted. Immunization programs are going to be disrupted. So we do as much as we can, but we need to be very clear that the expectations should also be managed in a way that this is not a replacement. It will not replace what a robust, stable healthcare system can provide for a population.
1: You mentioned that you're working with the government, but there are some regions, yes. Darfur, Kordofan, which have become very restive and some of which the RSF has already taken over.
9: Yes.
1: How do you navigate that?
9: We navigate that whether it's in the Sudan scenario, as you mentioned, or other areas within the region and other regions as well, where we have, for example, de facto authorities or we have, conflicting parties. We make it very clear to all of our entities that we deal with, whether government or not, that we are there for the people. Sometimes we even work with NGOs on the ground to make sure that if we do not have full access, we can work with people who can implement the programs on the ground if we do not have access. In Sudan, for example, we still have access to some of the provinces that are under the RSF. We continue to work with all partners and parties to make sure that if we cannot get in, that at least others. The same thing is in Yemen, for example, and other countries as well. Somalia is the same situation.
1: Speaking of global funding, if we can go back to that subject, Tom Fletcher, the UN relief chief, recently made a very poignant statement, and he says about $1 billion a day is being spent on war while aid budgets are being cut. Is this now fundamentally about political choices?
9: I truly believe so. I will take you to a realization that is a little bit of a difficult one. This is a very critical statement that Tom has mentioned, and it's a very real one. But on top of that, health usually never gets the attention that it needs. And I think there's a little bit of a lack of realization at the highest political levels that the investment in the health agenda is an investment in the human capital of all of the countries. And that human capital is what's going to keep the functions, the economy going, decreases the drain of the health sector on the overall budget of the member states. So if countries are going to continue to prioritize investing in wars and military, they will always be losing on the health part. So indeed, that is a painful realization.
1: We've seen countries like the United States take an independent route in how they are going to administer their health aid budgets. The critique has been about the inefficiencies of organizations like yours, from Mr. Trump specifically.
9: I came into the WHO 7 years ago, so I used to be an outsider of the WHO. And maybe this is a difficult thing for me to say in an interview, but when you're an outsider, it is very easy to pick up on inefficiencies. And it's true. I think

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1: We're always asking and thriving and putting those numbers in front of the donors and in front of the emergency appeals that we ask for. Each of our regions have their own mandates with the member states that we have. And I think it also, unfortunately, depends on the donors. And that's where we go back to sometimes the earmarked funding, which is not flexible funding, limits us on how we can prioritize. Sometimes the funding comes already prioritized. So they say that you're going to have this amount of money to rehabilitate a hospital in this country, sometimes in this community. So that's where the money is going to go. We have to be very realistic and pragmatic with the resources we have. We will never be able to reach these numbers. I think sometimes the prioritization comes in a way where is the most need. When we talk about extreme famine, for example, prioritization has to go there because people are literally now dying. So we go from the humanitarian aid, from sustaining life to making people thrive. Yeah. And even within the WHO, we even have a spectrum when we talk about, you know, support that we have for countries. There's countries that we want them to survive, and there are countries that need to thrive. And there's a spectrum in between. And we focus on those who need to survive.
2: To end on a bit more of a positive note.
1: Yes.
2: We still have 63% of Sudan's hospitals working. Mm-hmm. What are those moments of resilience that you feel the world should know about?
1: Yes.
2: In order to give all of us hope?
1: I think the resilience is in the people themselves. I think when I travel to the countries, again, I have 22 countries. I've been to 20 of them. I can talk for hours about the positives. The resilience that the people have, for example, if we talk about Syria, the talent that they have, their agility in wanting to rebuild their systems is absolutely phenomenal. I think in Sudan, I have amazing hope for Sudan. Sudan's Prime Minister, we had a great discussion, myself and Dr. Tedros, in February, and I was extremely positive about his initiative to bring the Sudanese people together under a malaria elimination initiative that he has launched. This is what makes me excited every morning when I start talking to the member states. I'm extremely energized by the discussions with the Minister of Health in Somalia on how are we going to work with our member states on the pooled procurement initiative that we have with Morocco, something that makes me very positive. The talent as well in looking at how are the member states going to support each other when it comes to training of the health workforce? How are they going to create seats for each other in their different member states for free training and education? I'm working very closely with both Pakistan and Afghanistan on wild polio eradication. How are the two countries working together on the micro planning for the polio campaigns, for example? There's a lot of examples.
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1: Coming up shortly, there's a $10 million prize up for grabs if you can hold a conversation with an animal.
2: Ultimately, we would like, we hope that somebody will develop maybe a Doolittle machine which can fully autonomously communicate with an animal. So you can imagine almost a conversation, you know, a bird chirping, the machine answering, the bird then responding, and so on and so forth, in multiple contexts.
1: We'll be talking to the chair of the Collar Doolittle Challenge and the finalists.
3: BBC News with Moira Alderson. President Trump has said a ceasefire with Iran remains in force despite clashes in the Strait of Hormuz. The US military said Iran launched attacks against three of its warships. Iran says it acted in retaliation for what it called US aggression against an Iranian oil tanker. Early results from local elections in England show huge losses for the two traditional main parties, the governing Labour Party and the opposition Conservatives. The right-wing Reform Party is the biggest winner so far. The Prime Minister, Keir Starmer, says he takes responsibility but won't resign. Emergency services in Ukraine say they're battling a huge forest fire in the Chernobyl exclusion zone, the site of the world's worst nuclear accident. Reports say it was sparked by a drone crash. Three Australian women with alleged links to the militant group Islamic State have appeared in court after returning from Syria. One of them has been charged over the enslavement of a Yazidi woman. Police in Indonesia say three hikers have been killed when a volcano erupted on the island of Halmahera. They were hiking up Mount Dukono when it erupted, spewing ash 10 kilometres up into the sky. 15 others have been evacuated. France has announced it will return its ambassador to Algeria. Relations have been at one of their lowest points since Algeria gained independence in the 1960s. A woman in Ethiopia is celebrating giving birth to quintuplets. The woman, a farmer in the Harare region, says she'd been trying for a baby for 12 years. The veteran British broadcaster and environmentalist Sir David Attenborough is celebrating his 100th birthday. Several events have been planned, including a concert at the Royal Albert Hall in London. Sir David's groundbreaking natural history series, Life on Earth, was released in 1979. He's gone on to front numerous other nature documentary programmes, including the Blue Planet series. BBC News.
1: Hello, I'm Tom Whipple and welcome to Inside Science from the BBC World Service. This week, there's a $10 million prize up for grabs. It's called the Collar Doolittle Prize. And yes, the Doolittle bit is a clue. It's for talking to animals and for them talking back. Woof, woof, woof, woof, woof. That's a message to my dog and loyal listener Wellington, telling him that also on the show, we have one of the most contentious debates in science. Should Pluto be a planet? And Roland brings us an update on last year's mega tsunami in the fjords of Alaska. All that and Penny Sarchet, managing editor at New Scientist, who is here to sift through the best of the research published this week. Penny, give us a tease.
4: I'm going to be telling you how little we know about dating over 50.
1: Fascinating and potentially sordid. First, is it time to make Pluto great again? Donald Trump's NASA chief certainly thinks so. The faint glint of a very distant Pluto was first seen in 1930. It was the only planet whose discovery was claimed solely by America. Yet in 2006, 76 Earth years, or about a third of a Pluto year later, it was deplaneted. A whole bunch of other Pluto-sized objects had just been found. No one knew what to do with them. It seemed there was a choice between having lots of planets or one fewer. And the International Astronomical Union met and decided to go for the latter. So before the planet had even had time to circle its sun once, it was decreed Pluto wasn't a planet at all, according to a criteria the IAU had just invented. Now, Jared Isaacman has said it's time to return it to its true status. Pluto was discovered by an American, and here's the NASA head speaking to US lawmakers about why it needed to take its rightful place in the firmament.
5: I am very much in the camp of make Pluto a planet again. I would say we are doing some papers right now on, a position that we would love to escalate through the scientific community to revisit this discussion and ensure that Clyde Tombaugh gets the credit he received once and rightfully deserves to receive again.
1: That's Clyde Tombaugh, who discovered Pluto. Now, we have astronomer Chris Lintott here. In the interests of full BBC disclosure, next month Chris is due to give a lecture at Gresham College titled Why Pluto is Not a Planet. Chris, this was always a confected anti-Pluto stitch-up, wasn't it?
6: Well, it's not surprising, if we want to be controversial, that we're hearing these claims from the US, because Pluto is, of course, the American planet discovered in Arizona by Clyde Tombaugh, as you heard there. And the truth is, we've got too many of these things lurking about, and this isn't a new problem. When, in the 19th century, astronomers started finding asteroids in the gap between Mars and Jupiter, they were celebrated as new planets. At least until they'd found 5 or 6 or 20 or 40 of them, at which point they invented a new thing, an asteroid, to explain the small rocky bodies of the solar system. Pluto was really just found too early. It was found in 1930, and it took another 60 years to find a second member of what's called the Kuiper Belt, the cluster of rubble that lives out in the outer solar system. And now we see Pluto's just one of the many things that are sitting out there. So you could call it a planet, but you're going to have a lot of them on your hands.
1: What was that criteria? Because I was slightly joking, what was the criteria that the IAU introduced in their planet definition that then meant that Pluto wasn't a planet?
6: Well, this was a classic fudge, and I remember watching a bunch of slightly shocked astronomers in a lecture hall holding up cards to vote live on BBC News at the time, and I don't think anyone realised the scrutiny they were going to get. So the rules are, you've got to orbit the sun. So that's a good start. It does leave us a bit stuck in planets around other solar systems. But for now, you've got to orbit the sun. You've got to be round. And what that really means is you've got to be massive. Things with lots of stuff, gravity pulls them into a round shape. So you've got to be round. And then there's this third criteria, because Pluto passes both of those, but so does, you know, the smallest member of the asteroid belt, Calum Noctu, for example, named for the Sky at Night BBC programme, would qualify. And so they said, OK, you've got to clear your orbit. You've basically got to be the biggest thing on the block. And this is where we get a problem, because that's a rather fuzzy definition, that the orbits of Neptune and Pluto cross. So the argument is that Neptune is the largest thing in that part of space. But you can find lots of other fuzziness about that. Really, I think there are 8 large bodies that orbit the sun, and then there's a gap in mass that takes you down to Pluto and Eris and Makemake and all these other things in the outer solar system. So I think possibly in trying to keep people happy, the International Astronomical Union made things more complicated. Now, I'm talking as an astronomer, somebody who uses telescopes to look at the sky. But if you talk to geologists or planetary scientists, they often have a very different view, because they think of planet as, you know, a world you could stand on and investigate, which has features like mountains or craters or a landscape and geological processes. And Pluto has all of those things. You know, it's as fascinating a world as any of the others, you know, more interesting perhaps than some of the major planets. So it's important to realise that just because it's not a major planet doesn't mean it's not interesting, doesn't mean it has stuff to tell us, it doesn't mean we shouldn't study it. It's just a categorisation.
1: So is the problem here humans rather than Pluto, that we have this wish to categorise things to sort of find the platonic planet on Plato's cave wall, and actually you just can't. Pluto is Pluto is Pluto, and we shouldn't try to fence it in with words.
6: Yes, I think that's right. You know, there's two things going on here. One is you learn the number of planets at school. And I had a friend text me the other day who said that their 3-year-old had just seen an old episode of some educational program and was confused because there were 9 planets and was now turning around and criticizing his mother, who had told him that there were 8. You know, so this is a fact that people thought they knew, and we don't like change in our scientific facts. The other thing, as you heard there is this sort of patriotic nationalism that's happening. You know, they're talking about Clyde Tombaugh. When the New Horizons probe flew past Pluto in 2015 and sent back amazing pictures of this intriguing world, it was billed as completing the American reconnaissance of the solar system, of travelling to all 9 planets. So I think it's this credit as well. It's, you know, for the Americans, Pluto's particularly close to home.
1: So is it your position that they can go ahead and include Pluto, but if they do, they then have to include the five other dwarf planets as well.
6: Yeah,
1: it's all irrational.
6: Yeah, well, many more than that. Yeah, so in the lecture that I'm giving at Gresham, which is open to everyone and online next month, I'm going to say there are two sensible options. One is that we have eight planets and these fascinating other things, or I think you have to have about 35 known planets, and coming up with a mnemonic for that's really hard. And so I think there is evidence that there are two kinds of things in the solar system. There are the eight big planets, and then there's everything else. But that doesn't mean we shouldn't study them. And as you say, it's not a scientific debate here. This is an argument about words and semantics and feelings, really, rather than about a debate that's going to tell us how to think about the solar system.
1: Well, look, if only because of the merry havoc it would play with pub quizzes, I think I'm convinced that there should be eight. Thank you very much indeed, Chris Lintott. Penny, where do you stand? Are you pro-Pluto, or are you happy to stop things at Uranus?
4: I have to say, coming from a biology background, I find a grouping only makes sense if it's actually useful. So why put Pluto in if it's not like the others? It doesn't make any sense. So I think just for the fun of it, throw them all in. We shouldn't slim things down just because it's easier to remember. Why not have 35 or even 1,000 if we start letting the littler ones in?
1: Well, that would definitely make the pub quizzes difficult. But
4: exactly.
1: But yeah, look, I'm all for that. Wait, I can hear something. Flipper? What's that? Scientists have set up a prize to communicate with animals. They think thanks to advances in AI, we could be on the cusp of understanding and using animal language. Well, Flipper, that's very exciting. Can you tell us more about the criteria and rationale, along with this year's shortlisted teams? Ah, I see you want us to speak to Professor Yossi Yovel from Tel Aviv University and chair of the Collar Doolittle Challenge. Well, go get him. Shut up, Lassie. I'm talking to Flipper. Apologies for that. For listeners of a certain age, TV was full of talking animals. But maybe our world could be soon, in a way. This prize is extremely serious. Yossi, tell us about this prize. Why is its time come, and what do you hope to achieve?
2: So we initiated the prize 2 years ago. When I say we, I mean the Collar Foundation in collaboration with Tel Aviv University. The idea is indeed, as you said, that AI is now taking over our world and allowing us, giving us a lot of new opportunities. That's one thing. The other thing is that we're accumulating huge data sets of recordings of animals, and a combination of these two, AI on the one hand and huge data sets on the other hand, altogether makes this a very, very interesting time to think about talking with animals.
1: Talk us through briefly the criteria, because it's a really big prize. There's an ultimate sort of $10 million prize involved, but there's also these smaller $100,000 prizes. What are the criteria? What is it you're looking for?
2: So the criteria for the small, let's call it the small prize, are you don't have to really have two-way communication. It's also legit to just decode, to make a serious advance in decoding animal communication. Okay, so if we think of a dolphin, for example, that is whistling, if there's a group that shows that they made clear advance in understanding what these whistles mean, that could be enough to win the prize. Of course, ultimately, we hope that somebody will develop, let's call it a machine, which can fully autonomously communicate with an animal. So you can imagine almost a conversation, although I'm a little bit skeptic about the word conversation, but let's just imagine, you know, a bird chirping, the machine answering, the bird then responding, and so on and so forth. In multiple contexts, by the way, we also emphasize it has to be in multiple contexts, not only in a single context.
1: We have a clip of finalist Catherine Crockford of the CNRS Institute for Cognitive Sciences in Lyon. And she's been looking at chimpanzees, and she's found that the supposedly simple language of chimpanzees is more complex than we thought.
7: So perceived wisdom until about 20 years ago was that chimpanzees, their communication, especially their vocal communication, is very emotional and doesn't actually contain a lot of semantic content about the, you know, external environment. And we now know that this is very different. It's a very different picture. There is a lot of meaning-based information in their single calls and their repertoires. Even more interesting, now that we have the bedrock of knowledge about what these single calls are saying, we find out that chimpanzees have a lot of call combinations in their repertoire. So they're very flexibly combining these single calls into longer utterances, and that these utterances change the meaning of the composing calls. So an example of these compositional-like structures where calls are combined together would be the who plus pant example, where a who on its own might be given in a resting context. Sounds a bit like this. And a pant is given in an affiliative context, usually during an approach, and sounds a bit like this. And then when these two calls are combined together in one utterance, they are produced in a nesting context. So every night, chimpanzees build a nest far from the forest floor and usually with other chimps together. And this is when they produce this combination in this very specific context. So we see a kind of meaning shift here.
1: Yossi, what I find really interesting about this clip is we're talking there about one of our close relatives. And one of the things about humans, we're always looking for things that make humans exceptional. And one of the things we like to say is our use of language. Scientifically, are you looking to show that language isn't actually that special? Or are you actually trying to find out why human language is so much more complex and special than that of our chimpanzee relatives?
2: Yeah, I would say neither. I do believe that human language is unique. There is a leap there. It's different from any other animal communication system that we're familiar with because of its ability to, what I'm doing right now, to concatenate words into sentences that have different meanings. We're not aware of any animal that has that, but just like we've just heard about chimpanzees, we're discovering that animal, let's call them communication systems, are more complex than we've previously thought. Even when it comes to an animal, as you said, so close to us, chimpanzees, we really didn't know enough because people were just not collecting enough data.
1: Well, our common ancestor with chimpanzees is pretty recent. I think our common ancestor with the African striped mouse goes a lot further back. And we've got a clip of the African striped mouse talking now. Now, that's not actually what they sound like, because you can't hear what they sound like. It's too high-pitched. We spoke to finalist Nicolas Matavan from the University of Saint-Étienne, who has been using ultrasonic equipment to eavesdrop on their surprisingly rich conversations.
8: The conclusion of this is that the mice, they are able to understand the information. They are able to extract the information that is coded in the call, so they know if the calls come from a familiar individual, a neighbor individual, or a stranger individual. And of course, they behave differently depending on the identity of the caller. To put it in a nutshell, this acoustic communication, the acoustic communication system of the African striped mouse is probably amazing. It's very complicated, and it's probably related to the fact that their social life is quite complicated.
1: Yossi, if we ever get your Doolittle machine, do you think we'll ever really have a conversation with an animal? Or cognitively, are we too far apart? Is it too difficult to know what it is to be a chimpanzee or to be a fish or to be an African striped mouse?
2: Wittgenstein famously said something like, you know, even if a lion could speak, we would not be able to understand it. And I agree with this interpretation. I think, you know, more important people than me have said it before, and I think they hit the point. We're very, very different from animals. As I said, even if we understand animal communication, their communication is probably so much more limited than ours that we will never be able to, in my opinion, communicate or discuss with animals as you and I are doing right now. This does not mean that we will not be able, I'm sure we'll be able to understand them much more, to understand what they're saying, to understand perhaps their needs. And of course, there's also a new direction, or I should say maybe old new direction, where humans are teaching animals to use human communication. Okay, so we're seeing a renaissance of this approach where, for example, dog owners are providing keyboards to dogs and allowing them to press different keys in order to communicate with humans. So this could be another avenue for improving our communication with animals that is not based on the animals' communications, on their own endogenous communication.
1: Thank you very much. That's Professor Yossi Yovel from Tel Aviv University and chair of the Collar Doolittle Challenge. You're listening to Inside Science from the BBC World Service. Tell us what science you think we should be investigating. Our email address is insidescience@bbc.co.uk. Now over to Roland Pease, who's been investigating the impact of last year's events in the remote fjords of Alaska.
9: A massive tsunami, the second largest ever recorded, apparently, tore through a remote Alaskan fjord called Tracy Arm last August, according to a multi-author paper just published in Science. The raging water ripped trees from high up the fjord walls and sent seismic signals around the globe, but fortunately killed no one. One of the authors, Canadian geoscientist Dan Sugar, was at the annual conference of the European Geosciences meeting to discuss this extraordinary event when I called to find out what started it all.
10: So early in the morning, 5:26 in the morning to be exact, a large chunk of mountainside in a fjord in southeast Alaska broke off and descended about a vertical kilometer into the fjord water. And, you know, if you were to jump into a full bathtub or a swimming pool and you were 64 million cubic meters in size, you know, you would make a pretty big splash. And that's exactly what happened here. The water really has nowhere to go but up when it hits the opposite fjord wall, which is only a kilometer or so away. And so as that water is squeezed between these very steep, very high fjord walls, the water wave that was triggered could rise up to a dizzying height above the sea surface.
9: How high?
10: 481 meters.
9: 481 meters?
10: It's mind-boggling.
9: You're talking about millions of tons of rock here.
10: Mm-hmm. Yeah, I think about 165 million metric tons in that ballpark.
9: Yeah. And so this all slid down in... How long does it even take to hit the water?
10: Probably about a minute in that range for the entirety of the landslide to make it down to the water. And then the wave grew, hit the far wall a couple of minutes later, perhaps, and then made its way out the fjord. And, you know, as that water is exiting the fjord, or at least most of it is exiting the fjord, that wave is getting less high.
9: But how high is it? I mean, there's the run-up on the opposite face, but how high was that wave as it's going down the fjord at the beginning?
10: Well, so we've been able to simulate the wave with the numerical models, and at least initially, the breaking wave, you know, the part that you would surf if you had a death wish, would be on the order of 100 meters high. So even out in the fjord itself, the wave would be terrifyingly high. You know, in comparison, if we think back, you know, for listeners that were alive back then, to the Boxing Day earthquake and tsunami, you know, you might remember video from, you know, beaches in Thailand or Indonesia, and the wave there was maybe 20 meters high, something like that. So the wave in the water, you know, from your perspective in a boat, would be five times higher than that.
9: I mean, I guess this is pretty remote, so there was no one close by to witness this.
10: Yeah, yes and no. I mean, it's remote in terms of distance to the nearest community. The city of Juneau, the capital of Alaska, is on the order of 100 kilometers away, you know, as the crow flies. But it's not remote in terms of people going there. And so, you know, some of your listeners, no doubt, have been on cruises to the Mediterranean or Antarctica or Alaska. You know, it's a very popular place to go for cruise ships. Some of these cruise ships are quite big, and so the really big ones don't go all the way into the fjord. They would stop, anchor, and then send out a smaller tender to the face of the glacier. But, you know, the cruel irony is that ships will often anchor in shallower water. And in these fjord landscapes, those shallow areas are actually where the glacier is left behind a moraine, which is basically a pile of glacial debris, which are local shallow points. And so the ships will anchor on these because, you know, you need less chain or whatever. But the bad part is that the wave, as it's traveling over this ridge of material, actually grows in height. So ironically, even though those ships might be anchored farther away from, you know, right up by the glacier, they're in a much more dangerous spot than they would be if they were a kilometer on either side. And some of the smaller cruise ships, they would be going right up very close to the glacier itself. And, you know, I'm not a nautical engineer, but I don't see how there's any way that a cruise ship would survive a 100-meter-high breaking wave.
9: Dan Sugar of the University of Calgary. The tsunami was triggered when a large part of the mountain towering over the fjord broke off and crashed into the water. The team found a nearby seismometer had captured the tremors, speeded up here in this recording, that were radiated by the weakening rock face as faults in it developed over the previous day or two, accelerating and culminating in a tremendous crash. The minute-long slide of the rock mass descending nearly a kilometre. And all that rock failure was preceded by the retreat of the glacier in Tracy Arm that had originally carved out the fjord's oversteep sides and then for millennia buttressed them against gravity until last August. As Dan mentioned, accelerating global warming matched with increasing tourist traffic into these spectacular landscapes may result in a deadly catastrophe, unlike last year's in Alaska.
1: Thanks, Roland. Penny, what have you brought for us today?
4: There's this great story that my colleague Carissa Wong brought us this week. She's been at a conference all about love, run by the Royal Society in Edinburgh. And there was this great talk about dating in the over 50s, which is almost certainly on the rise, but we don't ever study dating the over 50, so we can't know for sure. And I found this very interesting. There's a lot of reasons to believe that more people in later life are now dating. Of course, people are living longer, so there's more people in that age group. Divorce rates are pretty high. And then also there's some suggestion that social attitudes have changed and it's become seen as more acceptable to repartner after a bereavement or a breakup. But it's very intriguing that we don't really have good data on this because of essentially bias in research. So I didn't know, but I was unsurprised to hear that a lot of what we know about love and romance and dating comes from giving surveys to undergraduate students. So that's a very different kind of population. And also, a lot of the studies, it seems, into romance and falling for someone and how we go about dating is often in the context of starting a family and finding a life partner because we're fascinated in producing the next generation. But sex isn't just for reproduction. So this talk at the conference was really exploring, well, we know that social connection is very important for people over the age of 52. There's other research that has really shown that not only is it important for mental well-being, but people who have good social relationships, they also age better. And there's now the beginnings of an effort to actually understand how dating changes when you are older. And there was some insight shared at the conference that, you know, it does change. You may not have a ticking biological clock anymore. As a woman, you might be more financially independent. And those kinds of things might change your decisions about what kind of partner you're looking for and how choosy you might get to be, which I thought was quite fascinating.
1: I guess the thing that's interesting in terms of getting data is there's been this revolution, as I understand it, in the field because of online dating, which has revolutionised dating. It's revolutionised the data about dating. I spoke to dating researchers who they would run sort of, you know, 20-person speed dating events and get a small amount of data. Then suddenly Tinder gave them a million data points across the world. So we must be finding out stuff from that about preferences and what people are up to.
4: Yes, it feels like there are data sets there just waiting to be tapped into.
1: Great. Well, look, researchers, don't ignore the older Lotharios. look, thank you very much, Penny. I think that's probably all we have time for on Inside Science this week. So it's goodbye from you.
4: Goodbye.
1: And it's goodbye from me. And I think the last thing that remains to be said is for me to bid goodbye to Wellington, my dog. Tell him to stop eating my slippers. Ruff, ruff, ruff, ruff, ruff, grrr. Hang on, haven't finished. Ruff, ruff, ruff.
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15: Good morning. U.S. attacks on boats in the Pacific and Caribbean are increasing. What is the latest information Congress is getting about the strikes that have killed at least 190 people? It's Morning Edition from NPR News. Tennessee is the first state to approve a new voting map after the Supreme Court gutted the Voting Rights Act. I'm Leila Fadel.
16: And I'm A. Martinez. Memphis is now being broken up into three districts under a plan that likely sends only Republicans to Congress. Also, President Trump announces official government policy on his social media account. He also posts about Bill Maher and makes fun of Mitch McConnell. What thousands of posts reveal about the president's focus. It's Friday, May 8th. Naturalist David Attenborough turns 100 today. We'll hear from some of his British superfans. News is next.
17: Live from NPR News in Washington, I'm Korva Coleman. The U.S. military says it intercepted Iranian attacks on three U.S. Navy ships in the Strait of Hormuz yesterday. It also targeted sites responsible for attacking U.S. forces. Iranian state media say the country exchanged fire on an island in the strait. President Trump says the ceasefire is still holding, and he insists Iran wants a peace deal.
18: No, the talks are going very well, but they have to understand if it doesn't get signed, they're going to have a lot of pain. They want to sign it. I will tell you, they want to sign it a lot more than I do.
17: Trump wants any deal to include free passage through the strait. The data shipping firm Lloyd's List Intelligence says Iran has set up a new government agency to collect tolls and decide whether ships can even transit the strait. The government is poised to take the temperature of the U.S. job market. Hiring has been uneven in recent months, but NPR's Scott Horsley reports forecasters expect today's report from the Labor Department to show some moderation.
19: Economists think employers added somewhere between 50 and 75,000 jobs in April. That would be a slowdown compared to March's hiring rate, but it would be better than the average over the last 10 months. Economist Sarah House of Wells Fargo will also be watching what happened to wages during the month. Wage gains have been cooling off just as inflation and gas prices are heating up.
20: In terms of your real wages, that's basically getting wiped out by inflation right now.
19: Economists are also keeping an eye on the size of the workforce. It shrunk since this time last year as a result of the crackdown on immigration and baby boomer retirements. Scott Horsley, NPR News, Washington.
17: The Southern Poverty Law Center is pleading not guilty to federal criminal charges. NPR's Debbie Elliott reports the Alabama-based civil rights organization was arraigned yesterday.
21: The Southern Poverty Law Center's interim CEO, Brian Fair, entered the not guilty plea to charges including wire fraud, bank fraud, and conspiracy to commit money laundering. At issue is its work tracking hate groups. The U.S. Justice Department accuses the SPLC of fraudulently using some $3 million in donations to secretly pay informants in right-wing extremist groups, including the Ku Klux Klan. Fair says the allegations are politically motivated and provably wrong, and that information gathered from informants was used to dismantle hate groups. Acting U.S. Attorney Kevin Davidson says there's nothing vindictive about the prosecution. Debbie Elliott, NPR News, Montgomery.
17: The National Weather Service says three tornadoes hit southern Mississippi late Wednesday night. Authorities say 17 people were injured, but there were no fatalities. There was a lot of damage. That includes hundreds of homes, wrecked power lines, and downed trees. This is NPR.
22: This is Wisconsin Public Radio News at 5:04. I'm Alex Crow. The Department of Public Instruction's ruling this week on book bans in Menominee Falls will do little to affect school district policy. Corrine Hess has more.
0: Menominee Falls parents filed a complaint after the school district removed more than 30 library books, including a children's book about same-sex marriage. DPI says it has, quote, limited authority to assess whether the school district of Menominee Falls violated its local policies or the law, because Wisconsin is a local control state. District parent Erin Villar says she's frustrated DPI didn't stand up for LGBTQ plus families.
3: You've taken this stance to be supportive of the LGBTQ plus community, in theory, on a platform, and then when put to the task, they sidestepped and put it back at the district, saying it's not really our place to make that decision.
0: The ruling will also require the school district to provide DPI with a description of reputable organizations it will use to assess reading materials in the future. Corrine Hess, Wisconsin Public Radio.
22: The owner of a food truck is suing the city of Milwaukee over a new ordinance that limits food truck hours. The Milwaukee Common Council passed that measure last month to prohibit the trucks from operating past 10 p.m. downtown. The change was part of an effort by city leaders to address late-night violence in areas where people gather near bars. The new hours start on Saturday. Milwaukee Alder Bob Bellman is the sponsor of the measure. He spoke in favor of it during a city committee meeting last month.
5: And hopefully this will thwart some of the disorder, some of the loitering, some of the congregating, some of the tailgating that goes on in the evenings.
22: The conservative Wisconsin Institute for Law and Liberty is looking to block the ordinance. They filed a lawsuit on behalf of the food truck owner. The lawsuit alleges the ordinance violates the Wisconsin Constitution by infringing on that person's rights to, quote, earn an honest living. The city attorney says he cannot comment on pending litigation. A frost advisory is in effect for the southern two-thirds of the state. That's going to be lasting until 8 o'clock this morning. Eventually, things are going to be warmer today than they have been at least for the past couple of days, with highs getting into the 60s today under a mixture of sunshine and clouds. Could see a little bit of light rain overnight in eastern Wisconsin, otherwise cloudy with lows in the 30s and 40s overnight. Looking ahead to the weekend, isolated light rain early Saturday morning, but clearing throughout the day with highs in the 50s and 60s. Colder for Mother's Day, keep that in mind, with highs only getting into the 50s. 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
24: From NPR News, I'm A. Martinez in Culver City, California.
15: And I'm Leila Fadil in Washington, D.C. Good morning. The U.S. has been increasing its airstrikes on what it claims are narco-terrorists in the Eastern Pacific Ocean and the Caribbean. The Trump administration has publicly disclosed at least 56 airstrikes on boats, killing at least 190 people. There are also allegations of additional undisclosed strikes that survivors say were carried out by the U.S. and led to fishermen being detained and mistreated. In a few minutes, we'll hear from a Democrat on the House Armed Services and Foreign Affairs Committees about Congress's oversight of the attacks. We start with the latest.
24: NPR's South America correspondent Carrie Kahn is in Rio de Janeiro. I'll admit, Carrie, I mean, focusing on Iran has put this part of the world in the back of my mind a little bit.
25: Yes, there has been an uptick in strikes in recent weeks, which has brought this back in the news. But the information we're getting about them and the controversy about them, it just stays the same. Like the latest strike, which was on Tuesday, which the U.S.'s Southern Command says killed three men. As usual, the military posts a short video on social media and the same terse statement that those killed were members of what they say is a designated terrorist organization transiting along known narco-trafficking routes, but no evidence or further information is provided. Legal experts say the strikes are extrajudicial killings and that even if the suspects are criminals under international law, the U.S. must interdict them and give them a trial, which has been U.S. policy for decades. President Trump says the U.S. is involved in a war, the war on drugs, and that these men are combatants and claims that they can be killed legally.
24: Carrie, there are also those allegations about other strikes. What are people saying?
25: Yes, there is disturbing testimony coming out of Ecuador about three strikes. The most documented was on a shrimp trawler off the Galapagos Islands that occurred on or around March 26. In that case, human rights lawyer Fernando Bastia says that 20 fishermen gave testimony that their ship was attacked by an aircraft. Bastia says what happens next fits a pattern that has been observed in two incidents and possibly a third.
2: Una embarcación, un buque estadounidense, los intercepta, los obliga a subir.
25: After the attack, a ship from the United States then makes its way to the disabled vessel, and at gunpoint, the fishermen are forced on board the U.S. ship, he says. The men are then restrained, hoods are put over their heads, and according to these testimonies, they're then transported by sea for days with little food and water to El Salvador. Ultimately, the men were returned to Ecuador, where they are speaking out. And family members of a crew from a third incident back in January say they received messages of a similar attack underway, but haven't heard from their relatives since and fear they're dead or maybe still being held in El Salvador.
24: So, Carrie, what's the U.S. military saying about these allegations?
25: In a statement, Southcom tells NPR it has no knowledge of any of those incidents off Ecuador. The Trump administration, and since the months-long action striking suspected drug trafficking boats are working, President Trump likes to cite numbers of lives saved from overdoses in the U.S. by killing these seafaring drug traffickers. But most drug overdoses in the USA are caused by fentanyl, which is not trafficked on the seas from South America. And these are mostly ferry cocaine. And even the South Command General Francis Donovan doubts the strike's efficacy. He told a Senate Armed Services Committee in March that, quote, boat strikes aren't the answer.
24: That's NPR's Carrie Kahn in Rio de Janeiro. Thanks, Carrie.
25: You're welcome.
15: Representative Bill Keating of Massachusetts is one of the Democrats in Congress criticizing these attacks against boats in the Pacific and Caribbean. He serves on the House Armed Services Committee and the Foreign Affairs Committee, and he joins me now. Good morning and welcome to the program.
6: Good morning, Layla, and thank you for having me and having attention on this matter because it's critical. This is activity by the U.S. government that should not be occurring.
15: Do you feel like it hasn't been getting the attention it deserves?
6: I believe at the time, even in Congress, when these strikes were first reported and some of the people spoke out afterwards, there was great concern on both sides of the aisle. Mm-hmm. But with so many things today, the attention span of the public that's just getting the zone flooded with so many things, including the war in Iran, it's forgotten, but it shouldn't be. This is something that our own, there's one instance I'd like to talk about where I think the public might remember. That's when a boat was struck and there was a second strike. But after the first, two fishermen were hanging, clinging to wreckage, helpless. And the military put out the first video, but they refused to put out the second, which showed them after many, many minutes deciding to kill the other two. And there's no reason that should not have come out. The American public, if they had seen that second
15: strike. And you've
6: strike,
15: seen that video.
6: I have seen it, yes. But it's classified for no reason. It's the same sources and method as the first video of that strike, the first strike that was given.
15: How much oversight has Congress had over these strikes?
6: Well, the Armed Services Committee has, you know, discussed this. We've had classified. I used my time one-on-one with Secretary Hegseth as an opportunity to make him accountable for this. You know, this continues. I mean, this just happened again this week. Some of these boats are like the little boats you would see off of where I represent Cape Cod, 30, 35-foot boats. And and in the instance that you referenced, the Don Marco off of Ecuador, they just got through a long day of fishing and they had swordfish and albacore. They had finished it when all of a sudden these drones just attacked their vessel, you know, causing damage, causing injury, and frightening them. Then our military boarded that ship at gunpoint, put black hoods over their heads, handcuffed them, scrubbed their social media, scrubbed their phones, even drank their beer, and then took them away for days and had to release them because there was nothing there. So when the military is just saying without any verification that these are drug trafficking boats, Clearly, they're not. There was another instance where they did an attack.
15: If I could just jump in here to ask about something you said to Defense Secretary Pete Hegseth during the hearing last week. You said the administration's claims about drugs are a, quote, phony rationale for the strikes. What do you believe their objective is here?
6: Well, I think their objective at the time was geared to Venezuela, and it was geared to regime change. It was geared towards having the drug cartels, the drug organizations that work there, put pressure on Maduro, trying to create unrest and have an overthrow of Maduro, trying to do something internally. So that's what I believe it started out as. The rationale to the American people was, this is fentanyl. President Trump saying, each one of these vessels, each one of these little boats that are wiped out and the people killed will save 35,000 American lives. That's just made up out of thin air.
15: You said these attacks are, quote, pirating American values also during that hearing. What do you mean by that?
6: Well, importantly, America's a leader and it has to continue to be a leader in maintaining norms and values, even in times of war. The Department of Defense has a manual called the Law of War Manual. In that manual, they tried to give instruction to our own military as to what's a war crime and what's a not a war crime. Mm-hmm. The very example of that second strike, where people are helplessly clinging to wreckage, that's, and if they're attacked and killed, by the definition in our own manual, that is a war crime. So what we saw by our own definition militarily was a war crime. And the rationale given there, they had to show there was some kind of valid threat that exists from two people clinging to wreckage. Now, I can't get into what they explained to me because it was classified, but it was, as I mentioned at the hearing, BS.
15: Now, you're describing two of dozens of strikes. Do you believe that other war crimes were possibly committed in the other strikes that the U.S. carried out?
6: The thing is, we don't know because we're just taking the word of the military saying this is narco trafficking. And they're using just like a shifting, like a three-card Monte, the shifting, well, this is a norm and a war crime. This isn't, but this isn't really a war. You can't do that. And here's the thing that concerns me greatly for our own servicemen and women that are serving. When the U.S. Stoops to these low norms, at killing people, like situations when our own military is in a vulnerable situation, a helpless situation, then those norms can be used against our own military. You know, that's something John McCain warned us against repeatedly, given his experience. And it's somehow it's just forgotten. Our own tenets in our own war manuals are being forgotten. And Americans are committing, American military is committing war crimes by its own definition.
15: We just heard from our correspondent, Carrie Kahn, about the allegations from a group of Ecuadorian fishermen who say they were attacked by an aircraft and then detained at gunpoint by soldiers on a U.S. ship. Have you been briefed on this incident?
6: I've asked, in terms of what the justification is on the second strike. I brought that directly. That's this instance with the Don Marco that you're referring to, directly to Secretary Hegseth at the hearing, using the very
15: I'm referring to these recent allegations of the Ecuadorian fishermen that say they were detained at gunpoint, mistreated.
6: That's what I brought right to Secretary Hegseth's face at the hearing. Hello,
15: Congressman. Yes.
6: Yes.
15: Go ahead.
6: So I brought that directly to his face. We want answers to those situations, given the fact that other people were released in the past, given the fact that the people that are killed never get the chance. This is something that is extrajudicial killings by the United States military.
15: We'll have to leave it there. Congressman Bill Keating, Democrat of Massachusetts, thank you for your time.
6: Thank you, Layla.
15: We invited officials from the Trump administration to join us to discuss the boat strikes, but did not hear back. Those invitations remain open. This is NPR News.
1: And this is WPR News. It is 519. I'm happy to have you with us for the show today. It is, of course, a Friday, the Friday before Mother's Day. And because of that, we've got StoryCorps coming up in just a couple of minutes. Today, we'll hear from a mother and son from Minneapolis talking about protesting and making a difference. Again, that's just a few minutes away. It's coming up before news, which is on the way at 5:30 here on Wisconsin Public Radio.
4: A Wisconsin hospital system brings in remote telecare to some of its intensive care units.
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1: It's Morning Edition on Wisconsin Public Radio. A frost advisory is in effect until 8 this morning for the southern two-thirds of Wisconsin. High temps eventually getting into the 60s today under a mixture of sunshine and clouds. Could see a little light rain in eastern Wisconsin overnight, otherwise cloudy with lows in the 30s and 40s. This is WPR.
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24: It's Morning Edition from NPR News. I'm Amy Martinez.
15: And I'm Leila Fadel. Nature documentary fans were in London's Trafalgar Square on Thursday, dressed up like bumblebees, tigers, and lions.
27: In the jungle, the mighty jungle, the lion sleeps tonight.
15: They were there to celebrate the wildlife expert and climate change campaigner David Attenborough, who turns 100 today. NPR's Lauren Freyer has this appreciation.
28: David Attenborough was already age 30, though wearing what looks like a Boy Scout uniform, when in 1956 he wrestled a Burmese python on TV.
29: It's important to grab his tail as soon as you grab his head. Otherwise, he'll wrap his great coils around you and give you a very nasty squeeze.
28: He cuddled gorillas in Rwanda.
30: There is more meaning and mutual understanding in exchanging a glance with a gorilla than any other animal I know.
28: And he once got pounced on by a lusty capercaillie grouse in the Scottish Highlands.
30: He is so charged up, this being the breeding season, that he'll display to almost anything, including me. No doubt.
28: He's explored mating rituals of fireflies.
30: The sexual signals of the fireflies.
28: Blue whales.
30: I can see its tail just under my boat here. And it's coming up. It's coming up.
28: And Galapagos tortoises, some of whom are even older than him. He collected fossils as a kid, studied zoology at Cambridge, got drafted into the Royal Navy in 1947, and then had a whole career as a BBC manager before moving on screen only when someone else got ill. Sharmila Chowdhury was 15 when she first saw one of his films in the cinema in her native India.
3: there was this man showing me all these extraordinary creatures, from tiny protozoans to strange sea cucumbers.
28: It changed her life. She too decided to study zoology and went all the way to a PhD. She moved to the UK, met her teenage idol, and then got hired by him. Last year, Chowdhury produced the film Wild London, in which Attenborough, then aged 99, shimmies on his belly to get eye to eye with a spiny hedgehog.
3: You know, we call him the animal whisperer, the little peregrine chick in Wild London. It was screaming its little head off. And then David said, "Now, now, you know, it's all right." And this little bird leaned back, looked up at David, and just seemed to know it's going to be all right.
28: It's kind of like what he does to us all. Stop commuters on a busy London street and they'll wax poetic about memories from childhood and that iconic hushed voice.
11: Sunday afternoons watching Planet Earth with my dad growing up.
12: We connect his voice with nature. He's a good person. And at the moment, that's really rare.

0: Time now for StoryCorps and a conversation from Minneapolis. Donovan Harris always admired how his mom, Calandra Rebring, fought for what she believed in. She even took him to protests in a stroller. But when he took to the streets after George Floyd's murder, she told him to stay home. At StoryCorps, for the first time, she explained why.
1: Can I tell you a secret?
2: What?
1: That street where George Floyd was murdered. I've never even driven down that street.
2: Why haven't you?
1: Because I remember when he called out for his mother. And I would never want that to happen to you and for you to call out for me. So I will never drive down that street.
2: I remember when you told me you didn't want me to protest, but I kept saying, Mom, I'm going out there.
1: I remember sitting straight up because I didn't expect for you to say that to me.
2: It's in our blood. I didn't want to hide. I was so angry at watching what happened. I didn't care if I was shot by the rubber bullet, even though I was.
1: Excuse me, back up. Did you say you were shot?
2: I was shot by the rubber bullet.
1: I wish I would have known that.
2: Why didn't you want me to go out there?
1: So we come from the zip code 53206 in Milwaukee, right?
2: Yeah.
1: That zip code incarcerates more Black men than any other in the nation. So I was determined to get you out of that environment. I work part-time, and I would save part of my paycheck to apply for law schools in Minneapolis. And I feel guilty. I worked so hard for you to not see this, but I'll bring you right to the doorstep of where it was happening.
2: Don't feel guilty, Mom. You know, I think you did an amazing job. Now I can go out and make a difference. You know, I always call you if I need some help.
1: Good answer, but you're just telling me you're going to do it again.
2: Yes, if it's needed.
1: Hopefully we don't have to cross that bridge. But I notice now that you speak up for yourself. And what I love about that the most is that if I'm not here tomorrow, you'll be able to take care of yourself. I'm proud of you.
2: I love you, Mom.
1: I love you, son.
0: Calandra Rebring and Donovan Harris in Minneapolis. Their conversation is from StoryCorps' Brightness in Black project.
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4: Wine experts are called sommeliers, and in the world of coffee, they're called Q graders. And only recently have they begun to grade a key ingredient of chocolate, cacao.
5: A lot of the cacao producers live under poverty limits. And so there are a lot of economical challenges.
4: How a cacao grading system helps farmers and consumers on the next All Things Considered from NPR News.
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6: It's morning edition on WPR News. I'm really glad you're here. Thanks for spending some time with us at 5:29 on a Friday. 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
8: Live from NPR News in Washington, I'm Dave Mattingly. President Trump says a ceasefire with Iran remains in place despite the latest attacks in the Middle East. U.S. Central Command says American forces struck Iranian missile and drone sites after three Navy destroyers were attacked while transiting the Strait of Hormuz. NPR's Aya Batraoui is in Dubai.
9: This is the first report of U.S. airstrikes on Iranian soil since the ceasefire a month ago. CENTCOM says it responded to, quote,

0: unprovoked Iranian attacks and that it responded with self-defense strikes yesterday after three U.S. naval ships were attacked by Iranian speedboats, missiles, and drones while they were moving through the Strait of Hormuz southward and out toward the Gulf of Oman.
1: There's now late word that Iran has seized an oil tanker in the region. The World Health Organization says the risk of hantavirus outbreaks spreading from a cruise ship in the Atlantic to the wider public remains low. Still, health authorities in the U.S. are among those tracking passengers from the Dutch flagship. Three people on the cruise have died. Spanish authorities are preparing to receive more than 140 passengers from the ship in the Canary Islands. Tennessee's majority Republican legislature has approved a new congressional map after days of vocal objections from Democratic lawmakers. It follows last week's ruling by the U.S. Supreme Court that struck down Louisiana's redrawn map. This is NPR News.
2: This is Wisconsin Public Radio News at 5:31. I'm Alex Crow. The U.S. Department of Agriculture recently cut a grant program meant to help new farmers access land. The Center for Ayers Property was awarded $8.5 million. It was in the middle of a five-year grant agreement when the USDA scrapped it. CEO Jenny Steffens says the money was going to organizations offering legal services, financial education, and technical assistance in Texas, Arkansas, Mississippi, and Alabama. The project was helping people who have inherited heirs' property, which is land passed down without a clear title or ownership.
3: Some of our landowners say God is not making any more land. If you want those young farmers to be able to access land, heirs property, they may have land, but they can't utilize it because it's owned by multiple folks.
2: She says there are now 42 landowners who are in limbo because of this grant cut. U.S. Secretary of Veterans Affairs Doug Collins spoke with veterans in Sparta yesterday ahead of touring the Tomah VA Center. Collins says VA hospitals like Tomah are hiring, despite the department's work last year to cut 30,000 employees nationwide. The secretary was also asked about a new federal bill that hopes to cut down on predatory practices by private claim companies. It would prevent the companies from using auto dialers to get veterans' benefits information. Collins says he's in favor of blocking robocalls entirely.
4: There's a lot of laws on the books currently that, frankly, I don't think are being as enforced as they could be on that issue.
2: Republican Congressman Derek Van Orden also voiced his support for blocking the auto dial systems, which he says are often taking advantage of older veterans. A frost advisory is still in effect for about the next 2 hours or so in the southern two-thirds of the state. High temperatures eventually getting into the 60s today under a mixture of sunshine and clouds. Could see a little light rain in eastern Wisconsin overnight, otherwise cloudy with lows in the 30s and 40s. By Sunday for Mother's Day, highs only in the 50s. 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
0: It's Morning Edition from NPR News. I'm Leila Fadel in Washington, D.C.
6: And I'm A. Martinez in Culver City, California. Tennessee is the first state to redraw its congressional map after the Supreme Court's move last week to weaken protections against racial discrimination in redistricting under the Voting Rights Act.
0: Yeah, Tennessee's legislature passed it and the governor signed it into law on Thursday. It carves up a majority black district, eliminating the state's last Democratic House seat. It's part of a wave of Republican-led states that have redrawn voting maps ahead of the midterm elections. President Trump kicked off the national redistricting race last year.
6: Joining us from member station WPLN in Nashville this morning is Mariana Bacchiao. So what can you tell us about the new congressional map in Tennessee?
7: Well, the biggest change is to the city of Memphis, a majority black district that up until last week had been protected under part of the Voting Rights Act. Now the city will be split into three different congressional districts, and it means all nine of the state's U.S. House seats are more likely to go to Republicans. Protesters from the state's blue cities argue that this will take away the voice of voters who support Democrats, roughly a third of the state's population. Some Republicans agreed in their own way. We had a few no votes and a few who abstained, but by and large, the state's Republican supermajority was on board with Trump's redistricting plan. Memphis's 9th congressional district was pretty compact. Now it will stretch nearly 300 miles from the border with Mississippi in the western corner of the state to the edge of Nashville in the middle of the state.
6: Okay, so what's been the early reaction?
7: The NAACP has filed a petition to challenge the map. They've argued that this is too close to the election to change the maps. People could be confused about what district they're even in. But across the country, mid-decade redistricting efforts have survived in court, so far at least. Republicans have said this is strictly partisan, and partisan gerrymandering is legal. This is what State Representative Jason Zachary had to say yesterday during the floor debate.
8: This map was drafted based on politics, based on population, and the opportunity for the first time in history for us to send an entire Republican delegation from Tennessee to represent the state in Washington, D.C.
7: The protesters who came to Nashville from Memphis for demonstrations yesterday said, "You can't really consider this without the context of race and the obstacles that have historically stopped Black voters from casting a ballot." One protester, Tequila Johnson, addressed the crowd by invoking Tennessee's history as the birthplace of the Ku Klux Klan and Nashville's history as the first city to desegregate lunch counters.
9: So don't you dare let nobody tell you we don't have hope because we a red state. Yeah. You can't have Tennessee as a movement state. Yeah.
7: Even though they see this as a setback, protesters say what really matters is who comes out to vote in November.
6: Now, Tennessee is the first state to do this after the Supreme Court ruling. Doesn't look like it's going to be the last. What states could possibly be next?
7: Yeah, just in the last few days, Republicans in states across the South, Louisiana, Alabama, and South Carolina are rushing to redistrict congressional maps. That's on top of redistricting that started last year when President Trump asked states to redraw maps to give Republicans an edge.
6: Marietta Bacquiao from WPLN, thank you very much.
7: Thank you.
0: During his first presidential campaign, Donald Trump's Twitter feed seemed inescapable. His chaotic posts hijacked news cycles. More than 10 years later, and the president's social media posts are a daily fact of life. Some become major stories, like when he insulted the Pope or when he mocked Islam and used an expletive on Easter morning. But most of his thousands of posts can be hard to keep up with. So NPR White House correspondent Danielle Kurtzleben wanted to know what he's saying when many people aren't paying attention. And she analyzed months of Truth Social posts to tell us what he's been saying. And she joins me now. Hey, Danielle.
10: Good morning.
0: So how did you go about this project?
10: Well, with the help of our data visualization team at NPR, I compiled the first 4 months of Trump's Truth Social posts this year into one spreadsheet. That's more than 2,000 posts. And then I went through one by one and categorized them. I looked at topic. So is this post about Iran? Is it about Greenland? About the ballroom? And also the type of post. Is any given post an endorsement? Is it an attack? Is it just a repost?
0: Okay, so a lot of work there. What did you find?
10: Well, first off, it's no surprise that our president is extremely online. Yeah. We all knew that. But what's striking is the scope of the onlineness. He's been averaging around 19 posts per day. And a lot of them are videos or pictures he's grabbing from social media site X. So he's apparently got his eyes on both social networks and maybe more. Now, as for topics, none are super surprising. His top areas are current elections, like when he endorses a candidate. He also posts a lot about Iran and the economy. But really, a big point of this project was to get a sense of where his attention is.
0: What do you mean?
10: Well, I looked at March 1st as an example. That's the day after the U.S. bombed Iran. That day, he, yes, posted about the war, but he also posted, for example, a video making fun of Mitch McConnell. He made a dozen posts showing other people praising his State of the Union address, a speech that had happened 5 days earlier. He also posted an article from 2024 about how Lady Gaga's father endorsed him in the presidential election. So He had a lot of things on his mind that day. Mm. And if you zoom out from there, you see even more about where his attention is broadly. He posted more than 70 times this year about how he still thinks the 2020 election was rigged. Of course, that is a lie. And that's more than he posted about tariffs, more than he even posted about the SAVE Act, which is a bill he's been relentlessly promoting. It would require voter ID, among other things. One more example. He posted about agriculture and farmers 4 times over those 4 months. That's less than half as often as he posted about comedian Bill Maher.
0: Huh.
10: So again, maybe it's not surprising how much his attention is on his grievances, but it's really telling to see it quantified.
0: You know, Trump doesn't just post about grievances or share other people's praise online. He also announces official business on social media, nominations, tariffs, developments in the war with Iran. What effects does his posting have on the real world?
10: Well, of course, it depends on the topic and what he's saying. At the very least, like with tariffs, it's introduced massive unpredictability into the business world. I should add here that Caroline Levitt, the White House press secretary, has told us that in response to my questions, that Truth Social is, quote, the most powerful and popular social media platform in the world because it serves as President Trump's authentic voice. But I talked to John Bolton, who was national security advisor during Trump's first term, and he said he thinks the president's posting is negatively affecting Iran negotiations.
11: The very ferocity of his tweets just tell the Iranians, if we just be patient a little while longer, he's just going to flip right out entirely. And he wants out, so we're going to drag it out and get every concession we can from him. I don't understand why he can't see that.
10: So Trump's posts, yeah, they have serious consequences.
0: You can read more of NPR's Danielle Kurtzleben's full story on the thousands of posts she went through at NPR.org. Danielle, thanks for doing this work.
10: Of course.
0: This is NPR News.
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2: 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Here's a look at what's happening in news. The U.S. military says it intercepted Iranian attacks Thursday on 3 Navy ships in the Strait of Hormuz that targeted, and it says the U.S. also targeted Iranian military facilities responsible for attacking U.S. forces. The U.S. military said no ships were hit, and President Trump told reporters that the ceasefire is holding despite the violence. The war's shaky ceasefire was further strained today as the UAE responded to missile and drone strikes that it says were launched from Iran. There were no immediate reports of damage. All of this happening as Iran says it's examining the latest U.S. proposals for ending the war delivered to it via Pakistan, who is serving as a mediator. More news at WPR.org. This is WPR.
5: 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And from the estate of Joan B. Kroc, whose bequest serves as an enduring investment in the future of public radio and seeks to help NPR be the model for high-quality journalism in the 21st century. From Jarl and Pamela Mohn, focusing on civil liberties, foster youth, public radio, and the arts. 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
0: It's Morning Edition from NPR News. I'm Leila Fadel.
6: And I'm Martinez. One of the nation's largest bowling alley chains is facing a class action lawsuit. A group of bowlers from across the country sued Lucky Strike Entertainment, formerly known as the Bolero Corporation, in a federal court in Seattle. Katia Schwenk is a reporter for The Lever and is following the case. So, Katia, what argument is this lawsuit making?
17: Yeah, so, you know, this lawsuit was filed by a collection of avid bowlers, for the most part just regular people who love bowling, who say that Lucky Strike over the past decade has launched an anti-competitive scheme to purchase bowling alleys across the country. And, you know, in order to raise prices on consumers, and in doing so has violated antitrust laws and consumer protection laws.
6: So according to the suit, how did Lucky Strike maybe change the experience for bowlers nationwide?
17: Right. So, you know, I think it's easy to imagine, like, you know, your old school local bowling alley, you know, which, you know, humble, cheap food, cheap beer, you know, family friendly. And what, you know, these bowlers are saying in their new lawsuit is that, you know, when Lucky Strike comes in, they really, you know, not only are buying these independent bowling centers, but are really changing their character in part to improve its profits. So, you know, Lucky Strike really brands itself as like an entertainment company. It claims that it wants to be like a mini Disney. And so when Lucky Strike buys many of these independent bowling alleys, you know, The lawsuit says that it brings in, you know, loud music, you know, the cheap beer is replaced by more expensive cocktails, and it does things like, you know, allegedly cut maintenance and operating hours, all to, you know, pad its bottom line. And, you know, it's a playbook that, you know, Wall Street or private equity backed companies have used in other industries too. And now it seems that it's coming to bowling.
6: Now, in a statement to NPR, Lucky Strike called the lawsuit meritless and said they are confident in their conduct, the law, and will, quote, defend this case vigorously and to the fullest. What are the bowlers who brought this lawsuit calling on Lucky Strike to actually do?
17: Yeah, so they're asking, you know, not only for damages, but also for the court to, you know, unwind some of these purchases. You know, in some markets, Lucky Strike owns, you know, as much as 95% of the market share. So, you know, that obviously reduces choice. You know, if Lucky Strike is your only option, you know, you're sort of forced to go there. There's less competition. So, you know, these consumers are asking for these purchases to be rolled back. They're also asking for Lucky Strike to, you know, divest from its ownership of the Professional Bowling Association, which is sort of the premier organization, you know, for bowling as a sport, which, you know, Lucky Strike, when it was known as Bolero, bought a few years back. So they're really trying to bring back, you know, power to the independent bowling center and hopefully make bowling a more competitive market.
6: That's Katia Schwenk with the independent investigative news outlet, The Lever. Thanks a lot for your reporting on this.
17: Thanks so much for having me.

0: It's Morning Edition from NPR News. I'm A. Martinez.
1: And I'm Leila Fadel.
2: And I'm Alex Crow. That's the kind of stuff we're talking about when we say we cover everything here on Morning Edition. Stories about an antitrust lawsuit affecting the bowling community. And that's a fun one that you'll be able to spread around this weekend when you're at Mother's Day gatherings and other stuff as well. We've got a few more stories to get to, including the Marketplace Morning Report this hour, and a whole nother hour of Morning Edition on the way here on WPR News.
3: I'm Pam Schwartzbach. 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
2: 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In sports, the Brewers are currently sitting at fourth place in the NL Central, 5.5 games back of the first place Cubs. The Brewers open up a weekend series against the red-hot New York Yankees tonight, with first pitch set for 6:40. In the NBA playoffs, Oklahoma City beat the LA Lakers to take a 2-0 series lead, and Detroit beat the Cleveland Cavaliers to take a 2-0 series lead. The New York Knicks got a 2-0 series lead over Philadelphia, and San Antonio beat Minnesota to even that series at a game apiece. In the NHL playoffs, Carolina beat Philly to take a 3-0 series lead. Anaheim evened their series against Vegas last night, and Buffalo took a 1-0 series lead over Montreal. In weather, highs in the 60s today, but by Sunday for Mother's Day, only in the 50s. 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
7: From Marketplace, I'm Sabri Benishour. Yesterday, the Court of International Trade ruled that President Trump's latest round of tariffs are illegal. These were the 10% tariffs the administration imposed after the previous batch of tariffs was also ruled illegal by the Supreme Court. But this latest ruling is narrow. It only blocks the tariffs for a couple of companies in the state of Washington, and these tariffs expire anyway in July. After that, the administration is preparing a whole new batch of more long-term import taxes. Meanwhile, U.S. businesses, who, reminder, are the ones paying these tariffs, are getting tossed around on the waves. Just before we got this ruling, we checked in with one of those businesses to see how the refund process was going for the first round. Rachel Rosner is the owner and founder of Eldon Street Tea Shop in Reston, Virginia. Rachel, nice to talk to you again.
9: Hi, Sabri. Thanks for having me on.
7: You sell tea. There are not a lot of places you can grow tea in the U.S., so you got to import. How disruptive, remind everyone, were the tariffs for you last year?
9: The tariffs were very disruptive. This is the first time ever that a full tariff on tea had ever been in existence. And so it was very impactful because we get 100% of our tea from overseas, especially if you're wanting more specific kinds of tea, different varietals. You can only get that overseas in specific regions around the world. And so with the global tariffs, it was very impactful for our business.
7: Now, last time we talked, you were mulling over whether it would be possible or worthwhile to try and get a refund on tariffs. Where did you end up landing on that?
9: We're still mulling it over. We have begun looking at the process. It is a lot of headache and it is a lot of uncertainty. I have a couple other business owner acquaintances who have gone through the process, who have said that the process online has been fairly streamlined and easy. However, they really haven't had any communication since they filled out the application. So they're kind of in limbo. They don't know what they're going to be getting. They don't know when they're going to be getting it. And so they just kind of feel like it was for nothing at this point.
7: Some businesses had to take out loans to pay for tariffs or front load imports so they were interest, or they had to pay consultants to help them figure out their supply chains. These are costs that are not going to get refunded. with tariffs, which is a long way of asking, you know, do refunds or eventual lower prices for you mean you can lower prices for your customers?
9: Yes, I will definitely say, just to continue with your last question, that also the shipping situation with the gas prices has not lowered our costs either. So that's like an added on right now to what we had to pay in tariffs plus extra shipping costs for getting tea here. And so it's all playing into each other. We did have to take out a loan, a small loan, to cover some of the tariff costs. And yeah, that is not covered through the refund process, and we still have to pay that back.
7: Rachel Rosner is owner and founder of Eldon Street Tea Shop in Reston, Virginia. Thank you.
9: Thank you. Thank you for having me on.
7: All right, let's do the numbers. Brent crude is down very slightly. It's at $100 a barrel. Dow, S&P, and NASDAQ futures are all up in the 3 to 7-tenths% range, with Dow futures up 156 points. Yield on the 10-year Treasury is 4.38%. Instagram will stop encrypting private messages between users starting today. That means Meta will be able to see everyone's DMs. Meta had been criticized by child safety groups and law enforcement for allowing encrypted messaging.
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7: There are 16 host cities for the 2026 FIFA World Cup, and about a dozen of them will be in the U.S. The rest are in Canada and Mexico. And while the event has been expected to bring waves of fans to see to these cities, boosting tourism, a report out this week from the American Hotel and Lodging Association suggests the reality is a little more nuanced than that. While hoteliers in some cities, including Atlanta and Miami, are reporting that demand has exceeded expectations, other markets, including Kansas City, are saying the pace of bookings is not as high as they'd hoped. Marketplace's Carla Javier called up some hotels to see how things are playing out.
1: At the Fontaine Hotel in Kansas City, General Manager Stephen Jenkins expected more bookings starting in February or so.
10: I think we may have been slightly too optimistic with our outlook in the sense of timing.
1: In fact, bookings just started picking up more recently.
10: We've probably doubled our occupancy over the past 3 to 4 weeks or so, which has been a nice relief for us here.
1: Jenkins says the hotel adjusted its marketing strategy, targeting potential guests in the Midwest who can drive in more last minute.
10: To be completely frank, it may cause us an extra gray hair or two, but as long as we're able to do all we can to capture those bookings, then we will be just fine.
1: Stay Pineapple operates hotels in a handful of the World Cup cities, including Seattle, Boston, New York, and San Francisco. President Dina Balland says,
11: currently, we're tracking about 10% above what we anticipated and budgeted for.
1: Though she says those expectations were already fairly reserved.
11: There's multiple things going on in the world right now that are just suppressing demand. The war in Iran, the gas prices, overall inbound travel into the U.S. internationally is down.
1: And as Balland points out, some bookings will just have to be last minute, because who might want to watch, say, the July 6th match in Seattle will depend on which teams make it that far. I'm Carla Javier for Marketplace.
7: Our executive producer is Nancy Fargali. Our digital team includes Antoinette Brock, Emily McCune, and Dylan Mietinen. Our engineers are Brian Allison, Sam Keenan, and David Schreck. And in New York, I'm Sabri Benishore with the Marketplace Morning Report. From APM, American Public Media.
2: And this is WPR News. It's 1 minute before 6 o'clock. Happy Friday. 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
1: Good morning. President Trump says the latest attacks against Iran are, quote, just a love tap, and that the ceasefire is still in place. We hear from the top Democrat in the House Armed Services Committee on Morning Edition from NPR News. Some passengers on the cruise ship at the center of the Hanta virus outbreak have gone home, including to the U.S. I'm Martinez.
2: And I'm Leila Fadel. Public health officials are using contact tracing to track the disease and prevent the wider epidemic. Also, a songwriter behind hits for Gwen Stefani, Pink, and Christina Aguilera is returning to her own music. It's Friday, May 8th, Victory in Europe Day, VE Day, the formal end of World War II in Europe. Russia celebrates the defeat of Nazi Germany tomorrow and is scaling back this year's public military displays. The news is next.
3: Live from NPR News in Washington, I'm Corva Coleman. Iran says its naval commandos have seized an oil tanker. It did not say where, but the statement says the seizure was for attempting to undermine Iranian interests. This comes after Iran and the U.S. military traded fire last night for the second time this week. Tennessee has approved new congressional maps. It's part of President Trump's plan to create more Republican seats in Congress. From member station WPLN, Mariana Bacallao reports the effort drew widespread protests.
4: Hundreds chanted No Jim Crow 2.0 and shame as lawmakers met to approve new maps splitting Memphis and its majority black voting bloc into three districts, one of which spans nearly 300 miles. The old district was contained to the city of Memphis. Republican supporters of the move say it would give the state a chance to have all its nine House members be from the GOP. To pass the new maps, the legislature first had to strike down a 50-year-old law that barred mid-decade redistricting. The quick turnaround time could impact voters in the military and overseas. For NPR News, I'm Mariana Bacallao in Nashville.
3: Public health experts are raising concern about why the U.S. government has not had a more public response to the hantavirus outbreak that started on a cruise ship. NPR's Gabriella Emanuel reports.
5: The Centers for Disease Control and Prevention sent out a brief email on Wednesday saying they are monitoring the response and coordinating with international partners without specifics. Jeannie Marazzo, head of the Infectious Disease Society of America, says she would have expected press conferences, a health alert, and likely a team sent to help in the investigation.
6: We have seen large-scale funding and workforce cuts made in the last year. So all of these things are having really profound ripple effects.
5: The World Health Organization says their teams have been in regular contact with the U.S. and getting technical advice. The CDC did not immediately respond to NPR's request for comment. Gabriella Emanuel, NPR News.
3: The U.S. has stepped up the number of boat strikes it has carried out in the Caribbean and the Eastern Pacific. These have killed nearly 200 people. President Trump says he is attacking drug trafficking, but he does not provide evidence to support the allegation. NPR's Carrie Kahn has more.
7: President Trump likes to cite numbers of lives saved from overdoses in the U.S. by killing these seafaring drug traffickers. But most drug overdoses in the U.S. are caused by fentanyl, which is not trafficked on the seas from South America. And even the South Command General Francis Donovan doubts the strike's efficacy. He told a Senate Armed Services Committee in March that, quote, boat strikes aren't the answer.
3: NPR's Carrie Kahn reporting. 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
8: This is Wisconsin Public Radio News at 6:04. I'm Alex Crow. The Department of Public Instruction's ruling this week on a book ban in Menominee Falls will do little to affect school district policy. But since the discrimination complaint was filed, leadership in the district has changed. Menominee Falls parents filed the complaint after the school district removed more than 30 library books, including a children's book about same-sex marriage. DPI says it has limited authority to assess whether the school district of Menominee Falls violated its local policies or the law because Wisconsin is a local control state. District parent Michelle Kramer says she's disappointed in how long DPI took to review the complaint, but she called the final ruling a win.
9: This has really moved the village and brought everybody together. So that's something that we've been really excited about too, which shows in everybody's engagement and election results that we now have a board that the majority will support all families in our district.
8: The school district must provide DPI with a description of a reputable organization that it will use to assess reading materials in the future. Another Republican from a competitive Wisconsin Assembly district is calling it quits. Representative Jesse Rodriguez of Oak Creek announced yesterday that she will not seek another term. She was first elected to the Assembly in 2013. Rodriguez represents one of a handful of districts that will likely decide control of the legislature in November. According to an analysis by Marquette University, her seat leans Democratic, and her district was carried by Kamala Harris by around 4 points in the last presidential election. Her decision follows a similar announcement last month from a Republican representative in Nina. Republicans currently have a 54-45 majority in the Assembly. That means if Democrats flip a net 5 seats, they'll take the majority. The owner of a food truck is suing the city of Milwaukee over a new ordinance limiting food truck hours. The Milwaukee Common Council passed the measure last month, which prohibits the trucks from operating past 10 p.m. downtown. The change was part of an effort by city leaders to address late-night violence in areas where people gather near bars. The new hours start tomorrow. Milwaukee Alder Bob Bauman is the sponsor of the measure. He spoke in favor of it during a city committee meeting last month.
10: And hopefully this will thwart some of the disorder, some of the loitering, some of the congregating, some of the tailgating that goes on in the evenings.
8: The conservative Wisconsin Institute for Law and Liberty is looking to block the ordinance. They filed a lawsuit on behalf of the owner of a food truck. The city attorney says he can't comment on pending litigation. More news at WPR.org. This is WPR.
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2: It's Morning Edition from NPR News. I'm Leila Fadel in Washington, D.C.
1: And I'm A. Martinez in Culver City, California. For a second time this week, the U.S. and Iran traded fire.
2: The U.S. military says 3 Navy ships came under attack Thursday as they moved through waters near Iran. U.S. Central Command says it responded by attacking Iranian missile and drone strikes. And this morning, Iran's Revolutionary Guard said its naval commando seized a tanker for attempting to undermine Iranian interests without elaborating. Coming up, we'll speak with the top Democrat on the House Armed Services Committee about what Congress is doing to push the Trump administration to wind down the war. We begin with the latest developments from the region.
1: NPR international correspondent Haya Batraoui is in Dubai. Tell us, what else do we know about what happened last night in the Gulf?
12: Yes, this is the first report of U.S. airstrikes on Iranian soil since the ceasefire a month ago. CENTCOM says it responded to, quote, unprovoked Iranian attacks and responded with self-defense strikes yesterday after they say 3 U.S. Navy ships were attacked by Iranian speedboats, missiles, and drones while moving through the Strait of Hormuz southward and out toward the Gulf of Oman. Now, CENTCOM says it intercepted those attacks. Iran, though, says the U.S. started this latest round of violence by attacking one of its oil tankers in the strait and that 3 areas along its coast were hit by U.S. airstrikes and that it did hit those U.S. naval ships transiting the strait. Iran's Fars News Agency published videos of Iran's missile attacks against U.S. forces. Have a listen. And, this vital waterway was where we saw violence flare up also on Monday when President Trump launched that surprise operation called Project Freedom to try and take control of the strait from Iran. But that operation was abruptly halted by Trump. And both times the violence risked engulfing this region again. The United Arab Emirates, where I'm talking to you from, came under Iranian attacks throughout the week, including again last night.
1: Yeah, the control of the Strait of Hormuz is Iran's most important point of leverage. So what does this latest round of violence mean for the ceasefire?
12: Right. This waterway is vital to the world, but Iran has blocked access to it to ships since the start of the war. And, you know, with ships unable to transit, we're seeing really high oil prices because there's now 13 million barrels of oil a day off the market and shortages in things like fertilizers and other products that come from this region. And this has hurt Trump's polling ahead of midterm elections later this year. But despite this latest round of violence, neither the U.S. or Iran seem eager to return to war. Listen to what Trump told reporters yesterday. He says the ceasefire is still on.
13: They trifled with us today. We blew them away. They trifled. I call that a trifle. I'll let you know when there's no ceasefire. You won't have to know. If there's no ceasefire, you're not going to have to know. You're just going to have to look at one big glow coming out of Iran.
12: But alongside those comments, Trump is still threatening Iran with more bombing if it does not agree to a U.S. proposal to ending this war. Iran says it's reviewing that text and will deliver a response to mediator Pakistan.
1: You mentioned the UAE coming under Iranian attack again this week. So what are you hearing from Gulf Arab states?
12: The UAE has borne the brunt of Iran's attacks throughout this war, including this week when its key oil terminal caught fire for 2 days from an Iranian drone attack. And it says it reserves the right to self-defense. And we also know that the UAE is using Israeli and U.S. defense systems to intercept Iran's attacks. Iran's foreign ministry, however, is warning leaders in Abu Dhabi against, quote, collusion with Israel and the U.S. But the UAE is doubling down on those alliances and says a ceasefire with Iran is not enough. It wants the U.S. to push for a deal that also limits Iran's missiles and drones and its support for proxies like Hezbollah. But, you know, other countries in the region like Qatar, Oman, and Saudi Arabia, they're more supportive of current ceasefire efforts because they don't want their infrastructure attacked again. The Pakistani prime minister says that he and Saudi Arabia's crown prince asked Trump to halt Project Freedom earlier this week, and he did after just 36 hours. And support of Gulf Arab states is important because the U.S. needs their approval to use bases and their airspace.
1: That's NPR international correspondent Taya Batraoui in Dubai. Thanks a lot.
12: Thank you.
2: Representative Adam Smith of Washington is a top Democrat on the House Armed Services Committee, and he's joining us this morning to discuss the latest round of strikes and counterstrikes between Iran and the U.S. Good morning, Congressman. Welcome back to the program.
14: Good morning. Thanks for having me on.
2: So President Trump told ABC these latest strikes on Iran were a love tap, and he insists the ceasefire stands. Do you see it that way?
14: Well, it's not a ceasefire, obviously. Ceasefire means you stop firing, and we haven't. And there's been flare-ups in a variety of different places. But the larger problem is that the negotiations are still so far apart. Iran basically is saying, pay us to open back up the strait. And that was not the objective on our side at the start of this war. We want, as you just cited, the UAE asking for Iran to stop their nuclear program, stop their ballistic missile program, and stop supporting terrorists in the region. And Iran right now is refusing to even discuss that. So, you know, we're definitely in a weaker position. So that's the biggest problem right
2: now. But we're hearing the president insist a deal is close with Iran, and they better agree or they'll feel a lot of pain. This is the type of language we're hearing. But that stated goal, that the rationale for starting this war was to eliminate Iran's nuclear capabilities, even though the U.S.'s own intelligence found Iran had not made the decision to pursue nuclear weapons. Are there any indications the U.S. is succeeding in eliminating Iran's nuclear ambitions and its enriched uranium?
14: Yeah, clearly not. And I think that the biggest problem with that analysis is, like I said, is Iran does not seem to be willing to talk about this. Now, yes, we have heard from Trump over and over and over again. Heck, we've been hearing from Trump for 9 years now that Iran is, quote, begging to make a deal. The biggest thing we know is there's very little evidence of that actually being the case, number one. Number two, we certainly know that President Trump is not above not being honest about that. The only possibility, the thing that some experts will say, is that the pressure from our blockade will get Iran to change their mind. Right now, there's no clear evidence that that is happening. That's what Trump keeps saying, but I really want to emphasize this point. I mean, it was like 3 weeks ago that Trump declared that Iran had agreed to all of our demands, and within hours, it became clear that they had agreed to none of them. So one of the problems in this negotiation is President Trump keeps saying things that clearly turn out not to be true. That makes it hard to know where this is going.
2: What about the bigger issue that this war is happening at all, given that the president did not consult Congress, let alone secure congressional approval, and lawmakers have so far been unable to pass any measure or use any tool to limit what is happening here, despite the fact that the polling shows that the majority of Americans are worried about this war and against it?
14: Yeah, no, that's the major issue. The cost of this war has been devastating.
2: But is this a new normal that this has happened, that Congress can't do anything?
14: Yeah, let me walk through the most important part of this, which is the cost of this war. The New York Times has a good article this morning outlining the economic cost. We've seen the price of gasoline go over $4.50 a gallon here. It said global economic impacts by shutting down, you know, the Middle East economy, and we have not achieved any sort of benefit towards that to date. And it's also worth noting that when this war started, Iran was weak and negotiating over that nuclear program. We've made no progress whatsoever. We have not degraded their nuclear program at all during the course of this war. So, yeah, as far as the new normal, I don't know if it's new. Every single president during my time has started some conflict without congressional approval. Well, I guess it is a little bit new normal in the sense that even George W. Bush came to Congress. Yes, I think Trump has taken it to a new level, as he has in all areas. Look, Trump has concentrated power and acted more like an authoritarian than like a democratically elected president of a constitutional republic. Under the Trump administration, yes, I think it is the new normal, and it's up to Congress in the country to work hard to rein him in, but crucially after Trump, to make sure that this doesn't become the new normal, which I think there's a real risk of.
2: Is Congress doing anything to investigate or document the way that the U.S. is prosecuting this war and concerns around whether the U.S. is committing war crimes? When you think of the school that was attacked where all these children were killed and the many threats of bombing civilian infrastructure in Iran, which would be war crimes.
14: Yeah. I am, as the ranking member of the House Armed Services Committee, been pressing that issue. I pressed Secretary Hegseth on that issue. I pressed Secretary Hegseth on that issue last week when I asked him about the bombing of that girl's school, which we all know was a mistake by the U.S., and yet we will not admit it. That's another new normal that I think President Trump is putting in place. And Secretary Hegseth, we don't seem to care about civilian casualties. So right now, the Republican majority has not done their job. Hopefully, I'll become chairman and we'll be able to do those investigations.
2: Democratic Congressman Adam Smith, ranking member on the House Armed Services Committee. Thank you for your time.
14: Thank you.
15: The Trump administration has lost another tariff battle in federal court. A trade court struck down a round of import taxes that the president ordered in February. They were an attempt to replace an earlier round of tariffs that were outlawed by the U.S. Supreme Court. Here's NPR's Scott Horsley.
16: Almost immediately after the Supreme Court ruled the president had overstepped his authority in ordering double-digit tariffs on nearly everything the U.S. imports, Trump ordered a new round of import taxes, 10% this time, using a different statute. Tariff opponents marched right back into court, arguing these new tariffs are also illegal because the conditions that statute is designed to address don't currently exist. And in a 2-1 ruling, a specialty trade court agreed. Jay Foreman, who imports Tonka trucks and Lincoln Logs, among other toys, was one of the businesses that successfully challenged this second round of tariffs.
17: The administration can take a shot and do what they want, but we can also fight back. And we fought back today and we won and we're extremely excited.
16: Foreman says while import taxes on certain strategic items might make sense, a blanket 10% tax on all imports hurts businesses and consumers.
17: To approach this situation with a bazooka instead of a fine-tooth comb makes no sense.
16: It's not clear how widespread the effects of this ruling will be. For now, it applies only to the two importers who brought the case, along with the state of Washington. Attorneys say it may depend on the next round of litigation and whether other importers seek similar tariff protection. In any case, the new tariffs were temporary, set to expire in July. The administration is still exploring other ways to tax imports using different authorities. Meanwhile, the government's in the process of refunding the money collected from the original tariffs the Supreme Court struck down. The first of an estimated $166 billion in refunds is expected to be paid next week. Scott Horsley, NPR News, Washington.
15: This is NPR News.
18: And this is WPR News, and I'm happy to have you with us at 6:19 on this Friday. 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
8: It's Morning Edition on Wisconsin Public Radio. High temperatures will get into the 60s today under a mixture of sunshine and clouds. Could see a little light rain in eastern Wisconsin overnight, otherwise cloudy with lows in the 30s and 40s. This is WPR.
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28: And I'm A. Martinez. In the 1990s, Linda Perry's band Four Non-Blondes had a huge hit with What's Up.

0: This song keeps finding new life, whether screamed from the stage at countless karaoke nights or even in mashups on TikTok.
1: It's one of those songs that there's always somebody screwing something up in the world. And nowadays, it's amplified because of social media. But all the stuff we're going through, we've gone through before. We just didn't know it.
0: That is Linda Perry. Four Non Blondes' debut album was their only album. They broke up shortly after that. But Perry went on to write some of the biggest pop songs of the 2000s. She wrote that one for Pink, Christina Aguilera, Gwen Stefani. They all had hits with Linda Perry's songs as well. Now she's back to performing her own material. Linda Perry's first album in 25 years. It's called Let It Die Here.

0: in peace.
1: So what exactly do you want to let die here?
2: Let It Die Here, the album, is about my mom and experiences that I had, trauma, the abuse, all of that stuff. So Let It Die Here means exactly that, you know. I want to let that trauma die here. I want to let this past go. I want to let that anger and the guilt and the shame and the blame go.
1: How easy is that? Because mothers and daughters, I mean, how does that get let go eventually? Is it possible?
2: Well, I spent pretty much my whole life trying to figure things out. And one day, I don't know, it was like before my mother passed away, I realized my mom was never going to change. But, you know, I hold on to things, you know, when it comes to emotions, your parents. I mean, I want to understand, why did you make a 5-year-old feel so bad? Why would you hit that little child? Why would you abuse them in such a way? Why? So it wasn't about what she did. It was more about why. It already happened. I get it. I can't take that back. And I would never, actually. You can ask me right now, is there anything I would change about my childhood? And I would say absolutely not, because I'm an awesome mom. I am not my mom. I'm an understanding mom, and I'm a supportive mom, and I make mistakes, and I'm accountable.
1: There's a song on this album called I Am Daughter. Let's hear a little bit of I Am Daughter.

0: Is it me or is it a little bit of a bossa nova thing happening with this song?
1: Oh, yeah. My father's from Portugal. My mother's born in Sao Paulo, Brazil. She loved Sergio Mendes and...
0: Okay, so that's what I was hearing there.
1: You know, she loved Brazil 66, loved them. So that was me bringing in my culture, where I come from. I had written this song that was basically saying, I hope now that you don't have any guilt or shame and you're

0: 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A magical place.
1: And become a producer to do that.
2: So I made this record in flight, and when that record got no love, then I just discovered, oh, my feelings get hurt too quickly. So maybe I'm not supposed to be in front. Maybe I'm supposed to be in the back.
1: Because when I think about the people you've collaborated with and the songs that they have done, so Pink, Get the Party Started, Gwen Stefani, What You Waiting For, I mean, these are very different songs than What's Up. I mean, it just seems like if I were to tell someone that the person who wrote and performed that song produced and wrote those other songs, they'd be like, wait a second, these two things don't belong together.
2: Yeah, but that's me.
1: Yeah.
2: I love country, I love R&B, I love all styles of music. So it made kind of perfect sense to me to become this songwriter producer.
1: You also wrote and produced this Christina Aguilera song, 2002.

So that won a Grammy for Best Female Pop Vocal Performance, nominated for Song of the Year. Quarter century later, Linda, here is you singing it for your album.

0: Why did you finally decide to record your song for your album?
1: When I finished my album, we talked about recording a version of Beautiful to release in front of it, just to remind people that, you know, I'm an artist and, you know, here's a song I wrote. I recorded it like so quickly, like that recording was so fast. And then once I heard it, I'm like, oh, this goes on the album. It's the missing piece, because my mom was always bringing me down, always. And her words were harsh, you know, and I felt like this totally helps the story. It's full circle.
2: That is Linda Perry. She's a singer, songwriter, musician, and record producer. Her new album is called Let It Die Here. Linda, thank you.
1: Thank you. Really appreciate it. Ain't that the way?
2: This is NPR News.
3: Wine experts are called sommeliers, and in the world of coffee, they're called Q-graders. And only recently have they begun to grade a key ingredient of chocolate, cacao.
4: A lot of the cacao producers live under poverty limits. And so there are a lot of economical challenges.
3: How a cacao grading system helps farmers and consumers on the next All Things Considered from NPR News.
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5: 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It is now 6:29 on this Friday. Happy to have you with us. 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
7: Live from NPR News in Washington, I'm Dave Mattingly. President Trump says the U.S. ceasefire with Iran remains in place despite the latest attacks in the Middle East. Iran attacked three Navy destroyers transiting the Strait of Hormuz yesterday, prompting the U.S. to hit Iranian missile and drone sites. Iran now says it's seized an oil tanker in the region. Legal analysts are among those waiting to see what the U.S. Supreme Court decides about abortion access involving the drug mifepristone and telemedicine. NPR's Selena Simmons-Duffin says yesterday was the deadline for briefs in the case to be filed with the court.
8: Last Friday, an appeals court ruling ended telemedicine access to mifepristone, one of the medications used for abortion and the treatment of miscarriages. Then Justice Samuel Alito put that order on pause for 7 days and instructed the parties involved to file briefs. Now all the briefs are in. Two drug makers explained why they think the Supreme Court should preserve telemedicine access. Louisiana explained why it thinks the justices should suspend that access. The Trump administration's Department of Justice

0: Justice, which represents the Food and Drug Administration, did not file anything. Supreme Court watchers say that's very unusual, especially since FDA's power to regulate prescription medicine is a key issue in this case. Selena Simmons-Duffin, NPR News, Washington.
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2: This is Wisconsin Public Radio News at 6:31. I'm Alex Crow. The U.S. Department of Agriculture has cut dozens of projects to help underserved farmers access land and capital. As Harvest Public Media's Anna Pope reports, farm organizations across the country were in different stages of the grant process.
3: The USDA awarded $300 million to 50 projects through the Increasing Land, Capital, and Market Access Program in 2023. But this year, the department cut 49 of them. Michelle Hughes, executive director of the National Young Farmers Coalition, says farming is difficult and demanding. And this program was supposed to support people who have historically faced barriers to farming, including people of color and U.S. veterans.
4: I think that this program did not exist solely for racial equity. It was a program that gave landless farmers a voice.
3: Farming takes having land, and she says accessing it is the biggest challenge new producers face. I'm Anna Pope, Harvest Public Media.
2: IKEA has announced plans to open a store in Madison this fall. It'll be the Swedish retailer's second location in the state of Wisconsin. The company is known for its affordable home goods and flat pack products. The 54,000 square foot store will be smaller than a traditional IKEA. It will feature furnished rooms and showcasing products. The store will open in an existing space at the Prairie Town Center Mall. IKEA's other location in Wisconsin opened in Oak Creek in 2018. That store is more than five times the size of the planned Madison space. The smaller retail location is part of an expansion plan announced by IKEA earlier this year. In March, the company said it planned to open 20 new smaller locations in North America and Europe. A frost advisory is still in effect for about the next hour and a half in the southern two-thirds of the state. Highs eventually getting into the 60s today under a mixture of sunshine and clouds. Could see a little light rain in eastern Wisconsin overnight, otherwise cloudy with lows in the 30s and 40s. By Mother's Day on Sunday, highs only into the 50s. 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
6: It's Morning Edition from NPR News. I'm Leila Fadel in Washington, D.C.
7: And I'm Amy Martinez in Culver City, California. An international team of disease detectives is racing to connect with people who were on the cruise ship at the center of the hantavirus outbreak. It's an effort to contain the spread of the infection. More than two dozen people have already left the ship and flown across the world, including to South Africa, Switzerland, and the United States. Science reporter Ari Daniel is following this. Ari, tell us what's the latest.
8: Well, authorities say eight cases have now been reported, Five are confirmed hantavirus, and so far, three people have died. Now, it's important to note that public health officials are stressing that the risk level remains low. This strain of hantavirus, which shows up as a respiratory infection, appears to spread through close and prolonged contact. And it seems that people are infectious for a rather brief period of time. So authorities are saying this is not the start of the next pandemic. But it is a disease that should be taken seriously, and epidemiologists want to make sure it doesn't spread.
7: Okay, so how are they trying to keep this outbreak under control?
8: The primary tool they're using is something called contact tracing, which essentially means locating the close contacts of anyone who could have been exposed to the virus. Preethi Malani is an infectious disease physician at the University of Michigan.
9: By identifying people who are at risk of infection, you try to get ahead when people don't have symptoms yet, with the goal of preventing the infection from continuing to propagate.
7: So, Ari, I mean, I remember this from the early days of COVID.
8: That's exactly right. This is a time-tested approach for containing infectious disease. The process starts by identifying someone with an infection or a suspected infection of, in this case, hantavirus. Then experts look to see who they've recently had close contact with, since those people are more likely to have been infected. And that risk assessment is important, says Baguma Titanji, an infectious diseases doctor at Emory University.
10: Otherwise, it becomes an impossible web to contain because everyone is connected to everyone.
8: The next step, A, involves taking precautions for those who are infected or who may be infected but aren't showing symptoms yet.
7: Okay, precautions. What are we talking about?
8: Well, potentially placing them in quarantine so they don't accidentally come into contact with even more people who may then become exposed and infected. The tricky thing here is the incubation period for this hantavirus can last up to several weeks.
7: Several weeks. Yikes. I mean, that's a long time to wait things out. So it sounds like it's pretty painstaking work.
8: It absolutely is, because you have to reconstruct all the interactions someone has had over days or weeks. Titanji offered this hypothetical example from onboard the cruise ship.
10: So you might have an individual who is a source of an infection, and then they were sitting at a dinner table with one individual who then goes back to their cabin and shares a bed with their partner, who has a conversation with someone else on the deck.
8: In other words, that initial source can easily connect with many more people. Public health officials believe this approach will reduce further spread. And yesterday, the World Health Organization insisted this effort could break the chain of transmission, thereby preventing a large epidemic.
7: All right. That's science reporter Ari Daniel. Ari, thanks.
8: Thank you, A.
6: Final preparations are underway in Moscow for Victory Day. That's the holiday when Russians mark the Soviet Union's victory over Nazi Germany in World War II. And for the first time in nearly 20 years, a military parade on Red Square has been scaled back amid concerns over Ukrainian drone attacks. Joining us to talk about this is NPR's Charles Maines on the line from the Russian capital. Hi, Charles.
11: Good morning, Leila.
6: Good morning. So how has Russia been celebrating Victory Day lately?
11: You know, Victory Day has long been used by Putin as a symbol and celebration of Russia's rising military might. But it's taken on a new context following the full-scale invasion of Ukraine in 2022. You know, of course, as members of the Soviet Union, Russia and Ukraine were both part of the Allies' fight against Nazi Germany, and it involved massive losses and sacrifice. But Russian President Vladimir Putin has been claiming that the current war in Ukraine is a continuation of that fight against fascism. In other words, he's linked these two events into one grand and false historical narrative, which, oddly enough, has become an unintended trap, a constant reminder of a past Soviet victory that Russia's current army hasn't measured up to. In fact, the war in Ukraine has now gone on longer than the Soviets' involvement in the Second World War.
6: Yeah, and there's no end in sight at this point. This week we saw Ukraine and Russia announce separate short-term ceasefires, and neither held. Is that right?
11: That's right. You know, and there's some gamesmanship going on here. First, Russia announced a ceasefire would occur on May 8th and 9th. That's in time for this Red Square parade, and called on Ukraine to abide by it or face massive strikes on its capital, Kyiv. Then Ukrainian President Volodymyr Zelensky said Kyiv would impose its own truce 2 days earlier and see how Russia responded. That tactic didn't work. Russia carried out deadly strikes on East Ukraine. Kyiv then fired on Russia's border regions. There were reports of Ukrainian drones downed on approach to Moscow last night. And Zelensky has made clear he believes Russia has not earned the right to hold its parade in peace. Russia, meanwhile, says its threat to strike Kyiv remains in force should Ukraine disrupt the holiday. So we'll just have to see where things go from here.
6: So all these threats, that's why Russia says it's scaling back the parade. What precautions are they taking?
11: Yeah. So Russia announced that there'll be no major military hardware, no tanks, no missiles, because of the risk of these Ukrainian drone attacks. As you can imagine, that means Russian air defenses are already on high alert here in the city. I should add that I was supposed to be on Red Square on Saturday, but got a call from the Kremlin last night to say my accreditation to the event had been rescinded.
6: Oh, a call from the Kremlin? Did they explain why?
11: Not exactly, but we weren't the only ones disinvited. Security seems to be at the forefront of this decision, and just maybe fear of optics of witnessing something going wrong.
6: You told us recently about the growing internet restrictions in Russia. How do those look now amid all these new security concerns?
11: Yeah, the government announced blackouts of mobile internet services across much of the country in the run-up to the May 9th holiday, again, due to Ukrainian drone attacks. In reality, the blockage has been much more scattershot. You know, the internet went dark for part of Tuesday. The last couple days saw restored service in Moscow, but not, say, in St. Petersburg. The authorities promised May 9th we'll see a total shutdown. And where we see these blackouts, it's been chaotic. Digital bank payments don't go through. E-government services, taxi apps, messaging apps don't work. Now, the Kremlin insists these restrictions are temporary and in the interests of public safety. But they seem to have channeled growing public frustration, not only with the war in Ukraine, but also with President Putin for getting them into it. Yeah, even in this highly controlled political environment that is wartime Russia, his approval ratings are down.
6: That's NPR's Charles Maines in Moscow. Thank you, Charles.
11: Thank you.

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1: And this is WPR News. It is 6:42 now. It is a Friday. And of course, that means Wisconsin Life is just a couple of minutes away. Today, we are going to hear a story for Mother's Day, which is, of course, coming up on Sunday. Plus, still this hour on the program, we'll hear about the internet blackout in Iran, which has been going on since before the start of the war, and what it's doing to the country. That's ahead on WPR News.
2: You see the suburban house in flames. 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Exhausted, you finally collapse back inside the truck and return home to your cell inside the prison. On the next Snap Judgment, Fire Escape. 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
1: 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At 6:44, here's a look at what's happening in news. The U.S. military says it intercepted Iranian attacks yesterday on three Navy ships in the Strait of Hormuz and, quote, targeted Iranian military facilities responsible for attacking U.S. forces. The U.S. military said no ships were hit, and President Donald Trump said the ceasefire was holding despite that violence. The Iran war's shaky ceasefire was further strained this morning as the United Arab Emirates responded to a missile and drone attacks hours after the U.S. said it thwarted those attacks on Navy ships. There were no immediate reports of damage in the UAE. All of this happening as Iran says it's examining the latest U.S. proposals for ending the war. This is Wisconsin Public Radio.
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7: Many of us are grateful for everything our mothers taught us. For Jana Rose Schleiss, she's thankful that her mother taught her how to be beautiful.
8: I learned how to be a woman from my mom. What I mean is, I learned how to express my femininity from her. This isn't unique to me. For a lot of people, our mother is our first beauty standard. We grow up thinking she's the prettiest woman in the world. For girls, at some point in our lives, we gotta decide what kind of woman we wanna be and how we present that to the world. Through a million minuscule choices, we express ourselves and our femininity. The older I get, the more I realize I've been modeling myself off mom in subtle and not so subtle ways. My mother was a teacher. She also had five kids and a dairy farm to help run. When we were younger, she didn't have time for frivolous beauty trends or anything that wasn't practical. My three sisters and I, however, wanted everything new and impractical the early aughts could offer. Blue eyeshadow, the infamous Rachel haircut, and oh my gosh, flip-flops. When my mother goes out, her routine is this. Makeup, mascara, a bit of eyeliner, lipstick, hair. A few curls applied to her cropped locks, then brush back. Accessories. She keeps her most worn jewelry in a shot glass in the kitchen cupboard. I don't know how this became the norm. It drives my father, who bought much of it, crazy. She dumps the glass out, chooses a pair of small, hooped earrings, and puts the many gold rings she wears on her hands. She's ready. I'm 30 now, and I've had plenty of time to experiment with my femininity. For style, there was the mismatch floral print phase, the crop tops and platforms phase, and this was all just during college. My hair journey has been similarly chaotic. For the few years I was a wannabe hippie, I didn't cut or even brush my hair. I could tell it drove my mother nuts, but she had a light, perhaps sometimes passive-aggressive touch. I'd receive gift cards for haircuts and the quick aside of, run a comb through your hair and then we'll go. But overall, she knew I needed to work through this stuff on my own. I've been dyeing my naturally brunette hair red for 10 years. This vibrant hair has become my brand, if you will. A friend recently asked why I chose this color. I told the story of how it initially happened. I got a horrid haircut before studying abroad. I bought a box of dye and tried to take control of the situation. To my 20-year-old self, this made sense. But looking back, it's obvious why red is the ideal beauty standard to me. For as long as I can remember, my mom's hair has been dyed shades of auburn. By the way she carries herself, my mother has taught me to never be ashamed of my body. She's always seemed so comfortable in hers. Something I'm very thankful for in a world that sends women messages like, you're too fat, you're too tall, you're too loud, you're too assertive, you're too independent, and the choices you've made are wrong. When I was younger, my mom let me be whatever I needed to be. All through puberty and the many confusing chapters after, I could always come to mom. She'd take me and my questions about my body and beauty seriously. I have nieces now, and I know they're watching, taking in the variety of women around them. They giggle at my armpit fuzz, want to touch my nose ring. They'll grow into their femininity one day too, play around with it and try different things. I'm so grateful they have many strong and beautiful women in their lives to take cues from. When I go out, my routine is this. Makeup, mascara, brows, lipstick. Hair, a few curls, brush back. Accessories. From a jewelry box, I choose a variety of cheap gold rings and a pair of earrings. I know I'm ready. I know I'm beautiful because of mom.
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0: I've spent nearly six decades behind the microphone, and I'm looking forward to remembering some of those conversations with you. Larry Mueller here, and I hope you'll join me on June 3rd at 7 p.m. at Madison's Barrymore Theater. My executive producer, Jill Nadeau, and I will be looking back at our favorite moments and taking your questions. 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
1: It's Morning Edition on WPR News. A frost advisory is in effect for about the next hour in the southern two-thirds of the state. Highs eventually getting into the 60s today under a mixture of sunshine and clouds. Could see a little light rain in eastern Wisconsin overnight, otherwise cloudy with lows in the 30s and 40s. 50s and 60s tomorrow, only 50s for Mother's Day. 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
9: It's Morning Edition from NPR News. I'm Amy Martinez.
10: And I'm Leila Fadel. Iran's internet blackout is now the longest and most severe ever recorded in any country. Iran's government plunged its population into digital darkness 70 days ago after the U.S. and Israel launched a war against it. But some people in Iran have stayed online this entire time. NPR's Arzu Rezvani reports.
11: Accessing the internet is not a right in Iran. It's a privilege. If you're a pro-government influencer, you can get online.
12: We are already free and we really don't need your help to liberate us.
11: If you're a producer of propaganda, access is no problem. Sitting on your throne, now we turning every base into a bed of stone. And of course, if you're a government official, you can keep doing interviews with American media.
13: You're speaking to us via Zoom. The Iranian people don't have open internet access, but you do. Why?
14: Because I'm the voice of Iranians, and I have to defend their right. So this is why I have access to internet.
11: For the last couple of months, 99% of Iranians have not been able to get online, according to NetBlocks, which tracks global internet outages. Schools, businesses, banks are only getting by on the state-run intranet system that's cut off from the World Wide Web. Iran's government argues it's hit the internet's kill switch to guard against cyber war. Many Iranians believe the blackout is actually about controlling the wartime narrative and suppressing any potential for uprisings. Whatever the motive, one thing is certain, says Amir Rashidi of the digital rights organization the Mian Group. Government allegiance determines internet access.
15: If you are someone pushing Iranian propaganda, you can get a white SIM card. Basically, you can go on any website you want during the internet shutdown. 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
11: The Supreme Council of Cyberspace, a body accountable to the Supreme Leader, makes the ultimate decision on access.
15: They might say, you cannot open YouTube, but you can open Gmail. They might come back and says, your job doesn't need Gmail. Telegram is enough for you. So everything is blocked except Telegram.
11: In this tiered system, uncensored white internet and white SIM cards are free for government loyalists. Those who want Internet Pro must pay for their restricted access. And it's expensive. A gigabyte of data runs about $10.
15: If you have spent maybe 3 hours, 4 hours on Instagram, probably you're going to spend all of it.
11: It's a scheme many Iranians buy into to get back online. And that's how the regime asserts its dominance over people, says Ahmed Ahmadian. He's executive director of Holistic Resilience, a U.S.-based group devoted to digital freedom.
16: You have to just, you know, comply with the Iranian government rules. And this puts many people in a position of, quote-unquote, complicity with the regime. And this is exactly what the government wants.
11: Activists have been countering this internet chokehold by helping people in Iran get their hands on Starlink terminals. Even though they're illegal to use in Iran, and even though security forces are detaining people for using them, digital experts estimate there are some 50,000 units in the country. Ahmadian is exploring ways to optimize them.
16: We are focusing on multiplying the reach of any of those Starlinks by building some services so they can securely share any of this, you know, Starlink nodes, allowing up to, you know, 50 other people to connect to those nodes.
11: Expanding Starlink's reach like that would still leave 96% of Iranians offline. But Ahmadian says piercing even that small hole in government control is worth it, a signal to authorities that their grip on the internet can only last so long. Arzu Rezvani, NPR News.
9: Next, we turn to how President Trump is remaking the architecture and aesthetics of the nation's capital.
17: What I do best in life is build. I build buildings really well and really and under budget and ahead of schedule. That's what I do.
9: Trump is building a, quote, National Garden of American Heroes along the Potomac. Plans call for hundreds of statues of Americans, from George Washington to Kobe Bryant. He's closing the Kennedy Center, now the Trump Kennedy Center, for a two-year-long renovation. He proposed a massive arch to be built between the Lincoln Memorial and Arlington National Cemetery. He turned the heart of the White House Rose Garden into a patio covered in stone. He tore down the White House's east wing and commissioned a 90,000-square-foot ballroom to replace it.
10: Long list, but there's more. Trump is also resurfacing the reflecting pool on the National Mall. The gray stone at the bottom is being covered in a color Trump calls American flag blue. That's not the only gray Trump wants to cover up in Washington. He wants to coat a federal building right next to the White House in white paint. NPR's Netta Ulaby attended a meeting where officials heard public opposition to the painting plan.
18: Everyone was very nice to each other at this meeting of the National Capital Planning Commission. No decision sat on the table, just an airing of the proposal. Painting over the violet-gray granite of the Grand Victorian structure now known as the Eisenhower Executive Office Building.
19: our main goal is preserving the building. We all love the EEOB. I know myself, I work in the building and I see how beautiful it is every day.
18: Ryan Erb works for the Trump administration. He was tasked with selling the proposal to an assortment of architects, professors, historic preservationists, and people who identify themselves as ordinary taxpaying citizens. All of them were deeply opposed.
20: We surveyed 25 of the nation's leading architects, conservators, and experts in masonry and paint regarding this exact proposal.
18: Greg Werkheiser is a lawyer. He spoke on behalf of groups now suing the Trump administration over its handling of the Kennedy Center and the proposal for the EEOB.
20: Painting is a terrible idea, and no one with influence has yet had the courage to tell the president no.
18: Nine experts explained that the president's proposed mineral silicate paint is not intended for use on granite. It would permanently damage the stone surface, they said, trapping moisture there and in mortar joints. It would be irreversible and require constant, costly maintenance. The president has said the building looks dingy. Historic preservationists at the meeting suggested that problem could be solved instead through nice landscaping and good lighting. Netta Ulibi, NPR News.
10: This afternoon on All Things Considered, as the price of oil rises, so are cases of crude oil theft. How are authorities working to stop oil rustling? 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

0: 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Our theme music is inspired by BJ Lederman. I'm Leila Fadel.
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0: This is WPR News. Good morning. U.S. attacks on boats in the Pacific and Caribbean are increasing. What is the latest information Congress is getting about the strikes that have killed at least 190 people? It's Morning Edition from NPR News. Tennessee is the first state to approve a new voting map after the Supreme Court gutted the Voting Rights Act. I'm Leila Fadel.
1: And I'm A. Martinez. Memphis is now being broken up into three districts under a plan that likely sends only Republicans to Congress. Also, President Trump announces official government policy on his social media account. He also posts about Bill Maher and makes fun of Mitch McConnell. What thousands of posts reveal about the president's focus. It's Friday, May 8th. Naturalist David Attenborough turns 100 today. We'll hear from some of his British superfans. News is next.
5: Live from NPR News in Washington, I'm Korva Coleman. Iran says its naval commandos have seized a tanker for attempting to undermine Iranian interests. It didn't elaborate. This comes after the U.S. military and Iran traded fire again last night for the second time this week. NPR's Aya Batrawi has more.
6: The U.S. Central Command says Iran attacked three U.S. naval vessels transiting near Iran's coast, and that the military responded in self-defense by hitting Iranian missile and drone launch sites. Iran says it was the U.S. that started this latest round of violence Thursday night by attacking one of its oil tankers in the Strait of Hormuz. Iran says U.S. airstrikes targeted three areas along the Iranian coast as well. Iran's Fars News agency also published videos of Iranian missile attacks against U.S. naval vessels as they transited the strait south toward the Gulf of Oman. Still, President Trump says the ceasefire with Iran remains in place, but he's threatened more bombing if Iran doesn't accept U.S. terms for ending the war. Aya Batrawi, NPR News, Dubai.
5: Tennessee has redrawn its congressional district maps a little more than a week after the U.S. Supreme Court decided states can do this. It took just 3 days for Tennessee lawmakers to crack the majority black district of Memphis into three parts, essentially allowing Tennessee's last Democratic House seat to be taken over by Republicans. From member station WPLN, Mariana Bacallao has more.
7: The NAACP has filed a petition to challenge the map. They've argued that this is too close to the election to change the maps. People could be confused about what district they're even in. But across the country, mid-decade redistricting efforts have survived in court, so far at least. Republicans have said this is strictly partisan, and partisan gerrymandering is legal.
5: Mariana Bacallao reporting. Thousands of elementary and secondary schools across the U.S., as well as colleges, are managing a cyber attack. It hit the software program called Canvas. The owner of the program, Instructure, posted online last night that Canvas is now available for most users, but there are some reported issues of users who cannot access it. From member station KBIA in Columbia, Missouri, Stan Jabrowski has more on the saboteurs.
8: The hacking group Shiny Hunters replaced many Canvas sites with a ransom message, prompting schools to shut the service down as finals approach. Matthew Powell is executive director of the Missouri Cybersecurity Center of Excellence and advises clients who have been hacked. He says Shiny Hunters is known to recruit hackers with specialized knowledge.
9: I've seen evidence that they were using Telegram and WhatsApp groups, and they were actually putting bounties on different access that they could get into different organizations, for example, like police departments or government entities like the Department of Justice.
8: For NPR News, I'm Stan Jastrzebski in Columbia, Missouri.
5: This is NPR.
2: This is Wisconsin Public Radio News at 7:04. I'm Alex Crow. The Department of Public Instruction's ruling this week on a book ban in Menominee Falls will do little to affect school district policy. Corrine Hess has more.
10: Menominee Falls parents filed a complaint after the school district removed more than 30 library books, including a children's book about same-sex marriage. DPI says it has, quote, limited authority to assess whether the school district of Menominee Falls violated its local policies or the law, because Wisconsin is a local control state. District parent Erin Villar says she's frustrated DPI didn't stand up for LGBTQ plus families.
11: You've taken this stance to be supportive of the LGBTQ plus community, in theory, on a platform, and then when put to the task, they sidestepped and put it back at the district, saying it's not really our place to make that decision.
10: The ruling will also require the school district to provide DPI with a description of reputable organizations it will use to assess reading materials in the future. Corrine Hess, Wisconsin Public Radio.
2: A large bird native to sub-Saharan Africa has made an appearance in northeastern Wisconsin. The enormous black and white marabou stork was first seen in Fond du Lac on Tuesday. It's also been seen recently in Illinois. The stork has a long bill, loose skin on its neck, and a nearly bald head. Susan Thays is a rehabilitator at Wildlife of Wisconsin. She says people who encounter the bird should likely leave it alone.
12: If it appears to be healthy and able to fly, I guess they should just leave it be. If they think it's in distress, you know, not flying very well, flying very, very low, then they could give us a call and we could see if we could assist them.
2: It is believed that the African native likely escaped from captivity, although it's unclear exactly from where. Another Republican from a competitive Wisconsin Assembly district is calling it quits. Representative Jesse Rodriguez of Oak Creek announced yesterday that she will not seek another term. She was first elected to the Assembly in 2013. Rodriguez represents one of a handful of districts that will likely decide control of the legislature in November. According to an analysis by Marquette University, her seat leans Democratic and was carried by Kamala Harris by around 4 points in the last presidential election. Republicans currently have a 54-45 majority in the assembly. That means if Democrats flip a net 5 seats, they will take the majority. More news available at WPR.org and on the WPR app. I'm Alex Crow. 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
14: It's Morning Edition from NPR News. I'm A. Martinez in Culver City, California.
0: And I'm Leila Fadil in Washington, D.C. Good morning. The U.S. has been increasing its airstrikes on what it claims are narco-terrorists in the Eastern Pacific Ocean and the Caribbean. The Trump administration has publicly disclosed at least 56 airstrikes on boats, killing at least 190 people. There are also allegations of additional undisclosed strikes that survivors say were carried out by the U.S. and led to fishermen being detained and mistreated. In a few minutes, we'll hear from a Democrat on the House Armed Services and Foreign Affairs Committees about Congress's oversight of the attacks. We start with the latest.
14: NPR's South America correspondent Carrie Kahn is in Rio de Janeiro. I'll admit, Carrie, focusing on Iran has put this part of the world in the back of my mind a little bit.
15: Yes, there has been an uptick in strikes in recent weeks, which has brought this back in the news. But the information we're getting about them and the controversy about them, it just stays the same. Like the latest strike, which was on Tuesday, which the U.S.'s Southern Command says killed three men. As usual, the military posts a short video on social media and the same terse statement that those killed were members of what they say is a designated terrorist organization transiting along known narco trafficking routes, but no evidence or further information is provided. Legal experts say the strikes are extrajudicial killings and that even if the suspects are criminals under international law, the U.S. must interdict them and give them a trial, which has been U.S. policy for decades. President Trump says the U.S. is involved in a war, the war on drugs, and that these men are combatants and claims that they can be killed legally.
16: Carrie, there are also those allegations about other strikes. What are people saying?
15: Yes, there is disturbing testimony coming out of Ecuador about three strikes. The most documented was on a shrimp trawler off the Galapagos Islands that occurred on around March 26. In that case, human rights lawyer Fernando Bastias says that 20 fishermen gave testimony that their ship was attacked by an aircraft. Bastias says what happens next fits a pattern that has been observed in two incidents and possibly a third.
17: Una embarcación. Un buque estadounidense los intercepta, los obliga a subir.
15: After the attack, a ship from the United States then makes its way to the disabled vessel, and at gunpoint, the fishermen are forced on board the U.S. ship, he says. The men are then restrained, hoods are put over their heads, and according to these testimonies, they're then transported by sea for days with little food and water to El Salvador. Ultimately, the men were returned to Ecuador, where they are speaking out. And family members of a crew from a third incident back in January say they received messages of a similar attack underway, but haven't heard from their relatives since and fear they're dead or maybe still being held in El Salvador.
16: So, Carrie, what's the U.S. military saying about these allegations?
15: In a statement, Southcom tells NPR it has no knowledge of any of those incidents off Ecuador. The Trump administration insists the months-long action striking suspected drug trafficking boats are working. President Trump likes to cite numbers of lives saved from overdoses in the U.S. by killing these seafaring drug traffickers. But most drug overdoses in the USA are caused by fentanyl, which is not trafficked on the seas from South America. And these are mostly ferry cocaine. And even the South Command General Francis Donovan doubts the strike's efficacy. He told a Senate Armed Services Committee in March that, quote, boat strikes aren't the answer.
16: That's NPR's Carrie Kahn in Rio de Janeiro. Thanks, Carrie.
15: You're welcome.
0: Representative Bill Keating of Massachusetts is one of the Democrats in Congress criticizing these attacks against boats in the Pacific and Caribbean. He serves on the House Armed Services Committee and the Foreign Affairs Committee, and he joins me now. Good morning and welcome to the program.
18: Good morning, Layla, and thank you for having me and having attention on this matter because it's critical. This is activity by the U.S. government that should not be occurring.
0: Do you feel like it hasn't been getting the attention it deserves?
18: I believe at the time, even in Congress, when these strikes were first reported and some of the people spoke out afterwards, there was great concern on both sides of the aisle. Mm-hmm. But with so many things today, the attention span of the public that's just getting the zone flooded with so many things, including the war in Iran, it's forgotten, but it shouldn't be. This is something that our own, there's one instance I'd like to talk about where I think the public might remember. That's when a boat was struck and there was a second strike. But after the first, two fishermen were hanging, clinging to wreckage, helpless. And the military put out the first video, but they refused to put out the second, which showed them after many minutes deciding to kill the other two. And there's no reason that should not have come out. The American public, if they had seen that second
0: And you've
18: strike,
0: seen that video.
18: I have seen it, yes. But it's classified for no reason. It's the same sources and method as the first video of that strike, the first strike that was given.
0: How much oversight has Congress had over these strikes?
18: Well, the Armed Services Committee has, you know, discussed this. We've had classified. I used my time one-on-one with Secretary Hegseth as an opportunity to make him accountable for this. You know, this continues. I mean, this just happened again this week. Some of these boats are like the little boats you would see off of where I represent Cape Cod, 30, 35-foot boats. And, mm-hmm. and in the instance that you referenced, the Don Marco off of Ecuador, they just got through a long day of fishing, and they had swordfish and albacore. They had finished it when all of a sudden these drones just attacked their vessel, causing damage, causing injury, and frightening them. Then our military boarded that ship at gunpoint, put black hoods over their heads, handcuffed them, scrubbed their social media, scrubbed their phones, even drank their beer, and then took them away for days and had to release them because there was nothing there. So when the military is just saying without any verification that these are just these are drug trafficking boats, clearly they're not. There was another instance where they did an attack.
0: If I could just jump in here to ask about something you said to Defense Secretary Pete Hegseth during the hearing last week. You said the administration's claims about drugs are a, quote, phony rationale for the strikes. What do you believe their objective is here?
18: Well, I think their objective at the time was geared to Venezuela, and it was geared to regime change. It was geared towards having the drug cartels, the drug organizations that work there, put pressure on Maduro, trying to create unrest and have an overthrow of Maduro, trying to do something internally. So that's what I believe it started out as. The rationale to the American people was this is fentanyl. President Trump saying each one of these vessels, each one of these little boats that are wiped out and the people killed will save 35,000 American lives. That's just made up out of thin air.
0: You said these attacks are, quote, pirating American values also during that hearing. What do you mean by that?
18: Well, importantly, America's a leader and it has to continue to be a leader in maintaining norms and values, even in times of war. The Department of Defense has a manual called the Law of War Manual. In that manual, they tried to give instruction to our own military as to what's a war crime and what's a not a war crime. Mm-hmm. The very example of that second strike where people are helplessly clinging to wreckage, that's, and if they're attacked and killed, by the definition in our own manual, that is a war crime. So what we saw by our own definition militarily was a war crime. And the rationale given there, they had to show there was some kind of valid threat that exists from two people clinging to wreckage. Now, I can't get into what they explained to me because it was classified, but it was, as I mentioned at the hearing, BS.
0: Now, you're describing two of dozens of strikes. Do you believe that other war crimes were possibly committed in the other strikes that the U.S. carried out?
18: The thing is, we don't know because they were just taking the word of the military saying this is narco trafficking. And they're using just like a shifting, like a three card Monte, the shifting. Well, this is a norm and a war crime. This isn't. But this isn't really a war. You can't do that. And here's the thing that concerns me greatly for our own servicemen and women that are serving. When the U.S. Stoops to these low norms at killing people, like situations when our own military is in a vulnerable situation, a helpless situation, then those norms can be used against our own military. You know, that's something John McCain warned us against repeatedly, given his experience. And it's somehow it's just forgotten. Our own tenets in our own war manuals are being forgotten. And Americans are committing, American military is committing war crimes by its own definition.
0: We just heard from our correspondent, Carrie Kahn, about the allegations from a group of Ecuadorian fishermen who say they were attacked by an aircraft and then detained at gunpoint by soldiers on a U.S. ship. Have you been briefed on this incident?
18: I've asked, in terms of what the justification is on the second strike. I brought that directly. That's this instance with the Don Marco that you're referring to, directly to Secretary Hegseth at the hearing. Using the very
0: I'm referring to these recent allegations of the Ecuadorian fishermen that say they were detained at gunpoint, mistreated.
18: That's what I brought right to Secretary Hegseth's face at the hearing. So I brought that directly to his face. We want answers to those situations. Given the fact that other people were released in the past, given the fact that the people that are killed – never get the chance. This is something that is extrajudicial killings by the United States military.
0: We'll have to leave it there. Congressman Bill Keating, Democrat of Massachusetts, thank you for your time.
18: Thank you, Layla.
0: We invited officials from the Trump administration to join us to discuss the boat strikes, but did not hear back. Those invitations remain open.

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1: And this is WPR News. It's now 7:19 on a Friday. Good morning, and thank you so much for being with us. We're going to hear StoryCorps coming up in just a bit, and because it is Mother's Day coming up this weekend, we'll hear a mother and son discussion. Today, we'll hear a discussion between the two of them talking about protesting and making a difference after those protests in Minneapolis. That story is just a few minutes away, plus news in 11 minutes on WPR.
0: It's Layla Faldin. Look, I won't say that listening to Morning Edition makes you cool. I mean, I think that. But you might learn something that does.
2: One of the latest fitness fads involves wearing a weighted vest as you walk around.
3: Ed Sheeran has a new album that's bursting with international flavor.
4: The American Association of Orthodontists declared that braces have never been cooler.
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1: It's Morning Edition on Wisconsin Public Radio. High temperatures eventually getting into the 60s today under a mixture of sunshine and clouds. Could see a little light rain in eastern Wisconsin overnight, otherwise cloudy with lows in the 30s and 40s. Isolated light rain in the morning tomorrow with highs in the 50s and 60s, only in the 50s for Mother's Day. 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
8: This is Morning Edition from NPR News. I'm A. Martinez.
0: And I'm Layla Faldin. Nature documentary fans were in London's Trafalgar Square on Thursday dressed up like bumblebees, tigers, and lions.
9: In the jungle, the mighty jungle, the lion sleeps tonight.
0: They were there to celebrate the wildlife expert and climate change campaigner David Attenborough, who turns 100 today. NPR's Lauren Freyer has this appreciation.
10: David Attenborough was already age 30, though wearing what looks like a Boy Scout uniform, when in 1956 he wrestled a Burmese python on TV.
11: It's important to grab his tail as soon as you grab his head. Otherwise, he'll wrap his great coils around you and give you a very nasty squeeze.
10: He cuddled gorillas in Rwanda.
12: There is more meaning and mutual understanding in exchanging a glance with a gorilla than any other animal I know.
10: And he once got pounced on by a lusty capercaillie grouse in the Scottish Highlands.
13: He is so charged up, this being the breeding season, that he'll display to almost anything, including me. No doubt.
10: He's explored mating rituals of fireflies.
14: The sexual signals of the fireflies.
10: Blue whales.
15: I can see its tail just under my boat here. And it's coming up. It's coming up. There!
10: And Galapagos tortoises, some of whom are even older than him. He collected fossils as a kid, studied zoology at Cambridge, got drafted into the Royal Navy in 1947, and then had a whole career as a BBC manager before moving on screen only when someone else got ill. Sharmila Chowdhury was 15 when she first saw one of his films in the cinema in her native India.
16: There was this man showing me all these extraordinary creatures, from tiny protozoans to strange sea cucumbers.
10: It changed her life. She too decided to study zoology and went all the way to a PhD. She moved to the UK, met her teenage idol, and then got hired by him. Last year, Chowdhury produced the film Wild London, in which Attenborough, then aged 99, shimmies on his belly to get eye to eye with a spiny hedgehog.
16: You know, we call him the animal whisperer, the little peregrine chick in Wild London. It was screaming its little head off. And then David said, now, you know, it's all right. And this little bird leaned back, looked up at David, and just seemed to know it's going to be all right.
10: It's kind of like what he does to us all. Stop commuters on a busy London street and they'll wax poetic about memories from childhood and that iconic hushed voice.
17: Sunday afternoons watching Planet Earth with my dad growing up.
18: We connect his voice with nature. He's a good person. And at the moment, that's really rare.
19: He's just likable. He can inform you, make you cry at some iguanas being chased by snakes. So I think the world is a better place because of him.
10: Those were commuters Liam Wall, Andriana Naidu, and Chris Demeto with birthday greetings for the big man.
19: I hope this gets him. Thank you so much for everything you've done to David. We love you. Happy birthday.
18: Oh, happy birthday, and I wish you so many more for my sake. And the grandchildren I hope to have.
17: Happy birthday, David Attenborough. Let's go another 100.
10: Lauren Freyer, NPR News, London.
20: Time now for StoryCorps and a conversation from Minneapolis. Donovan Harris always admired how his mom, Calandra Rebring, fought for what she believed in. She even took him to protests in a stroller. But when he took to the streets after George Floyd's murder, she told him to stay home. At StoryCorps, for the first time, she explained why.
21: Can I tell you a secret?
22: What?
21: That street where George Floyd was murdered, I've never even driven down that street.
22: Why haven't you?
21: Because I remember when he called out for his mother.

0: Did you say you were shot?
1: I was shot by the rubber bullet.
0: I wish I would have known that.
1: You know, why didn't you want me to go out there?
0: So we come from the zip code 53206 in Milwaukee, right?
1: Yeah.
0: That zip code incarcerates more Black men than any other in the nation. So I was determined to get you out of that environment. I work part-time, and I would save part of my paycheck to apply for law schools in Minneapolis. And I feel guilty. I worked so hard for you to not see this, but I'll bring you right to the doorstep of where it was happening.
1: Don't feel guilty, Mom. You know, I think you did an amazing job. Now I can go out and make a difference. You know, I always call you if I need some help.
0: Good answer, but you're just telling me you're going to do it again.
1: Yes, if it's needed.
0: Hopefully we don't have to cross that bridge. But I notice now that you speak up for yourself. And what I love about that the most is that if I'm not here tomorrow, you'll be able to take care of yourself. I'm proud of you.
1: I love you, Mom.
0: I love you, son.
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4: Wine experts are called sommeliers, and in the world of coffee, they're called Q-graders. And only recently have they begun to grade a key ingredient of chocolate, cacao.
5: 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And so there are a lot of economical challenges.
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8: Live from NPR News in Washington, I'm Dave Mattingly. U.S. Central Command says American forces are preventing more than 70 oil tankers from entering or leaving Iranian ports as part of the ongoing U.S. naval blockade. President Trump says the ceasefire with Iran remains in place despite yesterday's Iranian attacks on three Navy destroyers transiting the Strait of Hormuz. None was hit. The U.S. military says it's carried out more than 50 airstrikes on suspected drug boats in the Eastern Pacific and the Caribbean in recent months. Up to 190 people have been killed in those attacks. NPR's Kerry Khan reports on several undisclosed strikes.
9: Off the Pacific coast of Ecuador, the crew of fishing boats and their relatives are speaking out. Human rights lawyer Fernando Bastia says they described three attacks, including one off Ecuador's Galapagos Islands on or around March 26, that fits a pattern.
10: Una embarcación.
9: After the hit, a U.S. ship approaches the disabled vessel and forces the fishermen off at gunpoint, he says. The men are restrained, hoods put over their heads, and transported to El Salvador. Ultimately, they're returned to Ecuador. The crew from a third incident in January who sent texts during a similar attack are still missing. Southcom tells NPR it has no knowledge of any such incidents off Ecuador. Kerry Khan, NPR News, Rio de Janeiro.
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6: This is Wisconsin Public Radio News at 7:31. I'm Alex Crow. The U.S. Department of Agriculture recently cut a grant program meant to help new farmers access land. The Center for Ayers Property was awarded

0: $8.5 million. It was in the middle of a 5-year grant agreement when the USDA scrapped it. CEO Jenny Steffens says the money was going to organizations offering legal services, financial education, and technical assistance in Texas, Arkansas, Mississippi, and Alabama. The project was helping people who have inherited heirs' property, which is land passed down without a clear title or ownership.
1: Some of our landowners say God is not making any more land. So if you want those young farmers to be able to access land, heirs' property, they may have land, but they can't utilize it because it's owned by multiple folks.
0: She says there are now 42 landowners who are in limbo because of the grant cut. U.S. Secretary of Veterans Affairs Doug Collins spoke with veterans in Sparta yesterday ahead of touring the Tomah VA Medical Center. Collins says VA hospitals like Tomah are hiring despite the department's work last year to cut 30,000 employees nationwide. The secretary was also asked about a new federal bill that hopes to cut down on predatory practices by private claims companies. It would prevent the companies from using auto dialers to get veterans' benefits information. Collins says he's in favor of blocking robocalls.
2: There's a lot of laws on the books currently that, frankly, I don't think are being as enforced as they could be on that issue.
0: Republican Congressman Derek Van Orden also voiced support for blocking the auto dial systems, which he says are often taking advantage of older veterans. A frost advisory in effect for about the next half hour in the southern two-thirds of the state. Highs eventually getting into the 60s under a mixture of sunshine and clouds today. Could see a bit of light rain in eastern Wisconsin overnight, otherwise cloudy with lows in the 30s and 40s. Highs in the 50s and 60s tomorrow, but cooling down a bit for Mother's Day. 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
3: 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And from the estate of Joan B. Kroc, whose bequest serves as an enduring investment in the future of public radio and seeks to help NPR produce programming that meets the highest standards of public service in journalism and cultural expression. This is NPR.
4: It's Morning Edition from NPR News. I'm Leila Fadel in Washington, D.C.
5: And I'm A. Martinez in Culver City, California. Tennessee is the first state to redraw its congressional map after the Supreme Court's move last week to weaken protections against racial discrimination in redistricting under the Voting Rights Act.
4: Yeah, Tennessee's legislature passed it, and the governor signed it into law on Thursday. It carves up a majority black district, eliminating the state's last Democratic House seat. It's part of a wave of Republican-led states that have redrawn voting maps ahead of the midterm elections. President Trump kicked off the national redistricting race last year.
5: Joining us for member station WPLN in Nashville this morning is Mariana Bacchiao. So what can you tell us about the new congressional map in Tennessee?
6: Well, the biggest change is to the city of Memphis, a majority black district that up until last week had been protected under part of the Voting Rights Act. Now the city will be split into three different congressional districts, and it means all nine of the state's U.S. House seats are more likely to go to Republicans. Protesters from the state's blue cities argue that this will take away the voice of voters who support Democrats, roughly a third of the state's population. Some Republicans agreed in their own way. We had a few no votes and a few who abstained, but by and large, the state's Republican supermajority was on board with Trump's redistricting plan. Memphis's 9th congressional district was pretty compact. Now it will stretch nearly 300 miles from the border with Mississippi in the western corner of the state to the edge of Nashville in the middle of the state.
5: Okay, so what's been the early reaction?
6: The NAACP has filed a petition to challenge the map. They've argued that this is too close to the election to change the maps. People could be confused about what district they're even in. But across the country, mid-decade redistricting efforts have survived in court, so far at least. Republicans have said this is strictly partisan, and partisan gerrymandering is legal. This is what State Representative Jason Zachary had to say yesterday during the floor debate.
7: This map was drafted based on politics, based on population, and the opportunity for the first time in history for us to send an entire Republican delegation from Tennessee to represent the state in Washington, D.C.
6: The protesters who came to Nashville from Memphis for demonstrations yesterday said, "You can't really consider this without the context of race and the obstacles that have historically stopped Black voters from casting a ballot." One protester, Tequila Johnson, addressed the crowd by invoking Tennessee's history as the birthplace of the Ku Klux Klan and Nashville's history as the first city to desegregate lunch counters.
8: So don't you dare let nobody tell you we don't have hope because we are red state. Yeah. You can't have Tennessee as a movement state. Yeah.
6: Even though they see this as a setback, protesters say what really matters is who comes out to vote in November.
5: Now, Tennessee is the first state to do this after the Supreme Court ruling. Doesn't look like it's going to be the last. What states could possibly be next?
6: Yeah, just in the last few days, Republicans in states across the South, Louisiana, Alabama, and South Carolina are rushing to redistrict congressional maps. That's on top of redistricting that started last year when President Trump asked states to redraw maps to give Republicans an edge.
5: Mariana Bacquiao from WPLN, thank you very much.
6: Thank you.
4: During his first presidential campaign, Donald Trump's Twitter feed seemed inescapable. His chaotic posts hijacked news cycles. More than 10 years later, and the president's social media posts are a daily fact of life. Some become major stories, like when he insulted the Pope or when he mocked Islam and used an expletive on Easter morning. But most of his thousands of posts can be hard to keep up with. So NPR White House correspondent Danielle Kurtzleben wanted to know what he's saying when many people aren't paying attention. And she analyzed months of Truth Social posts to tell us what he's been saying. And she joins me now. Hey, Danielle.
9: Good morning.
4: So how did you go about this project?
9: Well, with the help of our data visualization team at NPR, I compiled the first 4 months of Trump's Truth Social posts this year into one spreadsheet. That's more than 2,000 posts. And then I went through one by one and categorized them. I looked at topic. So is this post about Iran? Is it about Greenland? About the ballroom? And also the type of post. Is any given post an endorsement? Is it an attack? Is it just a repost?
4: Okay, so a lot of work there. What did you find?
9: Well, first off, it's no surprise that our president is extremely online. Yeah. We all knew that. But what's striking is the scope of the onlineness. He's been averaging around 19 posts per day. And a lot of them are videos or pictures he's grabbing from social media site X. So he's apparently got his eyes on both social networks and maybe more. Now, as for topics, none are super surprising. His top areas are current elections, like when he endorses a candidate. He also posts a lot about Iran and the economy. But really, a big point of this project was to get a sense of where his attention is.
4: What do you mean?
9: Well, I looked at March 1st as an example. That's the day after the U.S. bombed Iran. That day, he, yes, posted about the war, but he also posted, for example, a video making fun of Mitch McConnell. He made a dozen posts showing other people praising his State of the Union address, a speech that had happened 5 days earlier. He also posted an article from 2024 about how Lady Gaga's father endorsed him in the presidential election. So he had a lot of things on his mind that day. Mm. And if you zoom out from there, you see even more about where his attention is broadly. He posted more than 70 times this year about how he still thinks the 2020 election was rigged. Of course, that is a lie. And that's more than he posted about tariffs, more than he even posted about the SAVE Act, which is a bill he's been relentlessly promoting. It would require voter ID, among other things. One more example. He posted about agriculture and farmers 4 times over those 4 months. That's less than half as often as he posted about comedian Bill Maher.
4: Huh.
9: So again, maybe it's not surprising how much his attention is on his grievances, but it's really telling to see it quantified.
4: You know, Trump doesn't just post about grievances or share other people's praise online. He also announces official business on social media, nominations, tariffs, developments in the war with Iran. What effect does his posting have on the real world?
9: Well, of course, it depends on the topic and what he's saying. At the very least, like with tariffs, it's introduced massive unpredictability into the business world. I should add here that Caroline Levitt, the White House press secretary, has told us that in response to my questions, that Truth Social is, quote, the most powerful and popular social media platform in the world because it serves as President Trump's authentic voice. But I talked to John Bolton, who was national security advisor during Trump's first term, and he said he thinks the president's posting is negatively affecting Iran negotiations.
10: The very ferocity of his tweets just tell the Iranians, if we just be patient a little while longer, he's just going to flip right out entirely. And he wants out, so we're going to drag it out and get every concession we can from him. I don't understand why he can't see that.
9: So Trump's posts, yeah, they have serious consequences.
4: If you want to know more, you can read NPR's Danielle Kurtzleben's full story on the thousands of posts she went through at npr.org. Danielle, thanks for doing this work.
9: Of course.
4: This is NPR News.
0: And this is Morning Edition on Wisconsin Public Radio. It is now 7:42. We've got lots more to get to. In fact, we've got a really interesting story coming your way in just a couple of minutes that I'm pretty sure you might not have heard. It is about an antitrust lawsuit within the bowling community. We're going to hear that one in just a few minutes. The Marketplace Morning Report afterwards, and then news at 8 on WPR.
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0: It's Morning Edition on Wisconsin Public Radio. At 7:44, here's a look at what's happening in news. The U.S. military says it intercepted Iranian attacks yesterday on three Navy ships in the Strait of Hormuz and also, quote, targeted Iranian military facilities responsible for attacking U.S. forces. The military says no U.S. ships were hit, and President Trump told reporters in Washington that the ceasefire was holding despite all of that violence. After all of that happened, the UAE says it responded to missile and drone attacks fired from Iran, but there were no reports of immediate damage in the UAE. All of this comes as Iran says it's examining the latest U.S. proposals for ending the war delivered to it via Pakistan, which is serving as a mediator. This is WPR.
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4: 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I'm Leila Fadin.
5: And I'm Martinez. One of the nation's largest bowling alley chains is facing a class action lawsuit. A group of bowlers from across the country sued Lucky Strike Entertainment, formerly known as the Bolero Corporation, in a federal court in Seattle. Katia Schwenk is a reporter for The Lever and is following the case. So, Katia, what argument is this lawsuit making?
12: Yeah, so this lawsuit was filed by a collection of avid bowlers, for the most part just regular people who love bowling, who say that Lucky Strike over the past decade has launched an anti-competitive scheme to purchase bowling alleys across the country and, you know, in order to raise prices on consumers. And in doing so has violated antitrust laws and consumer protection laws.
5: So according to the suit, how did Lucky Strike maybe change the experience for bowlers nationwide?
12: Right. So, you know, I think it's easy to imagine, like, you know, your old school local bowling alley, you know, which, you know, humble, cheap food, cheap beer, you know, family friendly. And what, you know, these bowlers are saying in their new lawsuit is that, you know, when Lucky Strike comes in, they really, you know, not only are buying these independent bowling centers, but are really changing their character in part to improve its profits. So, you know, Lucky Strike really brands itself as like an entertainment company. It claims that it wants to be like a mini Disney. And so when Lucky Strike buys many of these independent bowling alleys, you know, the lawsuit says that it brings in, you know, loud music, you know, the cheap beer is replaced by more expensive cocktails, and it does things like, you know, allegedly cut maintenance and operating hours, all to, you know, pad its bottom line. And, you know, it's a playbook that, you know, Wall Street or private equity backed companies have used in other industries too. And now it seems that it's coming to bowling.
5: Now, in a statement to NPR, Lucky Strike called the lawsuit meritless and said they are confident in their conduct, the law, and will, quote, defend this case vigorously and to the fullest. What are the bowlers who brought this lawsuit calling on Lucky Strike to actually do?
12: Yeah, so they're asking, you know, not only for damages, but also for the court to, you know, unwind some of these purchases. You know, in some markets, Lucky Strike owns, you know, as much as 95% of the market share. So, you know, that obviously reduces choice. You know, if you Lucky Strike is the only your only option, you know, you're sort of forced to go there. There's less competition. So these consumers are asking for these purchases to be rolled back. They're also asking for Lucky Strike to, you know, divest from its ownership of the Professional Bowling Association, which is sort of the premier organization, you know, for bowling as a sport, which, you know, Lucky Strike, when it was known as Bowlero, bought a few years back. So they're really trying to bring back, you know, power to the independent bowling center and hopefully make bowling a more competitive market.
5: That's Katia Schwenk with the independent investigative news outlet, The Lever. Thanks a lot for your reporting on this.
12: Thanks so much for having me.

0: It's Morning Edition from NPR News. I'm E. Martinez.
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2: It's Morning Edition on WPR News. Thanks for being here. The Milwaukee Brewers are currently sitting at fourth place in their division right now. They're 5.5 games back of the Cubs, who are sitting in first place. The Brewers open up a weekend series against the red-hot New York Yankees tonight. The Brewers are about 5.5 games back of the Cubs, and they have right around the same record as the Yankees, for context. That Brewers versus Yankees game tonight starts at 6:40. In weather, high temperatures getting into the 60s today, so just a little warmer than the past few days. Mixture of sunshine and clouds as well. Could see a little light rain in eastern Wisconsin overnight, otherwise cloudy with lows in the 30s and 40s. By Mother's Day Sunday, we'll see high temperatures only in the 50s. This is WPR.
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6: From Marketplace, I'm Sabri Benishore in New York. The economy added 115,000 jobs in April. Economists were expecting just 55,000. The unemployment rate stayed the same at 4.3%. So what does it all mean? Julia Coronado is here to help us out with that. She's founder of Macro Policy Perspectives and a professor at UT Austin. Hi, Julia.
8: Good morning.
6: So this jobs report is from April, so it includes a solid month of higher gas prices from the war with Iran. Is that showing up at all?
8: It's not really showing up. In fact, what we're seeing instead is the impact of a record warm April with jobs created in seasonal sectors like retail, construction, leisure, and hospitality. So we do see a boost from weather. Too early, really, to see a drag from the war and higher gas prices, I think.
6: The number of people who are newly unemployed, so less than 5 weeks, increased a bit by 358,000. How do we square that with, you know, a whole bunch of jobs being created?
8: Right. Well, the report comes from two different surveys, one of households, one of firms. Firms show plenty of job creation. On the household side, we're seeing unemployment held steady, but the labor force participation rate fell. We're seeing really the impact of an aging workforce and older workers leaving in pretty significant numbers now. So it's a little bit of a softer story on the household sector side. And wage growth also was a little on the soft side. So I think the labor market is stable, but the jobs number probably overstates the strength.
6: Julia Coronado, founder of Macro Policy Perspectives, thank you so much.
8: My pleasure.
6: Instagram will stop encrypting private messages between users starting today. That means Meta will be able to see everyone's DMs. Meta had been criticized by child safety groups and law enforcement for allowing encrypted messaging. Meta stock is up 0.25%. All right, let's do the numbers. Brent crude is up at $100 a barrel this morning. Dow, S&P, and NASDAQ futures are all up in the 4 to 4/10 to a full tenth a full percent range. Dow futures up 204 points. The yield on the 10-year Treasury is 4.37%. And inflation has arrived at FIFA. FIFA is tripling the price of its best available tickets to the World Cup to $32,970. FIFA President Gianni Infantino said if they sold them for too cheap, quote, these tickets will be resold at a much higher price. So I guess if you can't beat the scalpers, join them. But to be fair, NBA Finals tickets have sold for $65,000. So.
7: 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With GEP Key Agentic AI and GEP Smart Software, GEP is at the forefront in agentic procurement orchestration and autonomous supply chains.
6: Yesterday, the U.S. Court of International Trade ruled that President Trump's latest round of tariffs were illegal. These were the 10% tariffs the administration imposed after a previous batch of tariffs was also ruled illegal by the Supreme Court. But this latest ruling is narrow. It only blocks the tariffs for a couple of companies in the state of Washington, and these tariffs expire anyway in July. After that, the administration is preparing a whole new bunch of more long-term import taxes. And meanwhile, U.S. businesses, who, reminder, are the ones paying these tariffs, are getting tossed around on the waves. Just before we got this ruling, we checked in with one of those businesses to see how the refund process was going for that first round of tariffs. Rachel Rosner is the owner and founder of Eldon Street Tea Shop in Reston, Virginia. How are you doing?
1: Hi, Sabri. Thanks for having me on.
6: You sell tea. There are not a lot of places you can grow tea in the U.S., so you got to import. How disruptive, remind everyone, were the tariffs for you last year?
1: The tariffs were very disruptive. This is the first time ever that a full tariff on tea had ever been in existence. And so it was very impactful because we get 100% of our tea from overseas, especially if you're wanting more specific kinds of tea, different varietals. You can only get that overseas in specific regions around the world. And so with the global tariffs, it was very impactful for our business.
6: Now, last time we talked, you were mulling over whether it would be possible or worthwhile to try and get a refund on tariffs. Where did you end up landing on that?
1: We're still mulling it over. We have begun looking at the process. It is a lot of headache and it is a lot of uncertainty. I have a couple other business owner acquaintances who have gone through the process, who have said that the process online has been fairly streamlined and easy. However, they really haven't had any communication since they filled out the application. So they're kind of in limbo. They don't know what they're going to be getting. They don't know when they're going to be getting it. And so they just kind of feel like it was for nothing at this point.
6: Some businesses had to take out loans to pay for tariffs or front load imports. So they were interest or they had to pay consultants to help them figure out their supply chains. These are costs that are not going to get refunded with tariffs, which is a long way of asking, you know, do refunds or eventual lower prices for you mean you can lower prices for your customers?
1: Yes, I will definitely say, just to continue with your last question, that also the shipping situation with the gas prices has not lowered our costs either. So that's like an added on right now to what we had to pay in tariffs plus extra shipping costs for getting tea here. And so it's all playing into each other. We did have to take out a loan, a small loan, to cover some of the tariff costs. And yeah, that is not covered through the refund process, and we still have to pay that back.
6: Rachel Rosner is owner and founder of Eldon Street Tea Shop in Reston, Virginia. Thank you.
1: Thank you. Thank you for having me on.
6: Our executive producer is Nancy Fargali. Our digital team includes Antoinette Brock, Emily McCune, and Dylan Miettinen. Our engineers are Brian Allison, Sam Keenan, and David Schreck. In New York, I'm Sabri Benishore with the Marketplace Morning Report. 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
2: And this is WPR News. It's 1 minute before 8 o'clock. It is a Friday, the 8th of May, and news is coming up.
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1: Good morning. President Trump says the latest attacks against Iran are, quote, just a love tap, and that the ceasefire is still in place. We hear from the top Democrat in the House Armed Services Committee on Morning Edition from NPR News. Some passengers on the cruise ship at the center of the Hanta virus outbreak have gone home, including to the U.S. I'm Amy Martinez.
2: And I'm Leila Fadel. Public health officials are using contact tracing to track the disease and prevent a wider epidemic. Also, a songwriter behind hits for Gwen Stefani, Pink, and Christina Aguilera is returning to her own music. It's Friday, May 8th, Victory in Europe Day, VE Day, the formal end of World War II in Europe. Russia celebrates the defeat of Nazi Germany tomorrow and is scaling back this year's public military displays. The news is next.
3: Live from NPR News in Washington, I'm Corva Coleman. Spain says a cruise ship where deadly hantavirus cases have been identified is preparing to arrive in the Canary Islands. Three people have died and several others have been sickened. The cruise ship operator says dozens of passengers disembarked earlier. Many are being traced in several countries, including the U.S. Dr. Celine Gounder is an infectious disease specialist and editor-at-large for public health at KFF Health News. She says the Hanta virus does not spread like COVID.
4: I completely understand why people are feeling anxious in this moment. I think we all have this collective COVID PTSD. I know I do. This is very different. COVID, like, say, the flu or measles, those are viral respiratory infections that are spread much more easily through the air. Hanta virus, even when it spreads person to person, is not airborne in that way. It requires much, much closer prolonged contact.
3: She spoke to NPR. Israel and Lebanon will meet for another round of talks in Washington next week, but Israel has escalated its bombing campaign in Lebanon despite a ceasefire. NPR's Jane Arraf reports from Beirut.
5: The day after Israel launched its first attack on Beirut since the April 16th ceasefire, rescue crews Thursday were still trying to find bodies in the rubble. Israel's military says it killed a Hezbollah commander. The militant group has so far not commented. Most of Israel's attacks have been in southern Lebanon. UN peacekeepers say up to 600 Israeli strikes a day. Meanwhile, Hezbollah has launched dozens of attacks each day into Israel. Lebanese officials say Israeli strikes Thursday killed at least 12 people, including two children and a medic. The latest, they say, among almost 100 medical first responders killed by Israel since March. Jane Arraf, NPR News, Beirut.
3: The Labor Department says U.S. employers added more jobs than expected last month. NPR's Scott Horsley reports the unemployment rate held steady at 4.3%.
6: U.S. employers added 115,000 jobs in April, more than forecasters predicted, but fewer than the month before. Job gains for February and March were revised down by a total of 16,000 jobs. Job gains in April were concentrated in healthcare, retail, restaurants, and transportation. The federal government continued to cut jobs. The unemployment rate remained low as the number of people working or looking for work shrank by 92,000. Average wages in April were up 3.6% from a year ago, which is a slightly larger annual gain than the previous month. Wages have generally been rising faster than prices, increasing workers' purchasing power, but the rapid run-up in gasoline prices is cutting into that advantage. Scott Horsley, NPR News, Washington.
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7: This is Wisconsin Public Radio News at 8:04. I'm Alex Crow. The Department of Public Instruction's ruling this week on a book ban in Menominee Falls will do little to affect school district policy. But since the discrimination complaint was filed, since that discrimination complaint was filed, leadership in the district has now changed. Menominee Falls parents filed the complaint after the school district removed more than 30 library books, including a children's book about same-sex marriage. DPI says it has, quote, limited authority to assess whether the school district of Menominee Falls violated its local policies or the law because Wisconsin is a local control state. District parent Michelle Kramer says she's disappointed in how long DPI took to review the complaint, but she called the final ruling a win.
8: This has really moved the village and brought everybody together. So that's something that we've been really excited about too, which shows in everybody's engagement and election results that we now have a board that the majority will support all families in our district.
7: The school district must provide DPI with a description of a reputable organization it will use to assess reading materials in the future. Another Republican from a competitive Wisconsin Assembly district is calling it quits. Representative Jesse Rodriguez of Oak Creek announced yesterday that she will not seek another term. She was first elected to the Assembly in 2013. Rodriguez represents one of a handful of districts that will likely decide control of the legislature in November. According to an analysis by Marquette University, her seat leans Democratic and was carried by Kamala Harris by around 4 points in the last presidential election. Republicans currently have a 54-45 majority in the Assembly. That means if Democrats flip a net 5 seats, they'll take the majority. The owner of a food truck is suing the city of Milwaukee over a new ordinance that limits food truck hours. The Milwaukee Common Council passed that measure last month to prohibit the trucks from operating past 10 p.m. downtown. The change was part of an effort by city leaders to address late-night violence in areas where people gather near bars. The new hours start on Saturday. Milwaukee Alder Bob Bauman is the sponsor of the measure. He spoke in favor of it during a city committee meeting last month.
9: And hopefully this will thwart some of the disorder, some of the loitering, some of the congregating, some of the tailgating that goes on in the evenings.
7: The conservative Wisconsin Institute for Law and Liberty is looking to block the ordinance. They filed a law on behalf of the owner of a food truck. The city attorney says he cannot comment on pending litigation. More news available at WPR.org. 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
2: 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I'm Leila Fadel in Washington, D.C.
1: And I'm A. Martinez in Culver City, California. For a second time this week, the U.S. and Iran traded fire.
2: The U.S. military says 3 Navy ships came under attack Thursday as they moved through waters near Iran. U.S. Central Command says it responded by attacking Iranian missile and drone strikes. Coming up, we'll speak with the top Democrat on the House Armed Services Committee about what Congress is doing to push the Trump administration to wind down the war. We begin with the latest developments from the region.
1: NPR international correspondent Haya Batraoui is in Dubai. Tell us, what else do we know about what happened last night in the Gulf?
11: Yes, this is the first report of U.S. airstrikes on Iranian soil since the ceasefire a month ago. CENTCOM says it responded to, quote, unprovoked Iranian attacks and responded with self-defense strikes yesterday after they say 3 U.S. Navy ships were attacked by Iranian speedboats, missiles, and drones while moving through the Strait of Hormuz southward and out toward the Gulf of Oman. Now, CENTCOM says it intercepted those attacks. Iran, though, says the U.S. started this latest round of violence by attacking one of its oil tankers in the Strait and that 3 areas along its coast were hit by U.S. airstrikes and that it did hit those U.S. naval ships transiting the Strait. Iran's Fars News Agency published videos of Iran's missile attacks against U.S. forces. Have a listen. And, this vital waterway was where we saw violence flare up also on Monday when President Trump launched that surprise operation called Project Freedom to try and take control of the Strait from Iran. But that operation was abruptly halted by Trump. And both times the violence risked engulfing this region again, the United Arab Emirates, where I'm talking to you from, came under Iranian attacks throughout the week, including again last night.
1: Yeah, the control of the Strait of Hormuz is Iran's most important point of leverage. So what does this latest round of violence mean for the ceasefire?
11: Right. This waterway is vital to the world, but Iran has blocked access to it to ships since the start of the war. And, you know, with ships unable to transit, we're seeing really high oil prices because there's now 13 million barrels of oil a day off the market and shortages in things like fertilizers and other products that come from this region. And this has hurt Trump's polling ahead of midterm elections later this year. But despite this latest round of violence, neither the U.S. or Iran seem eager to return to war. Listen to what Trump told reporters yesterday. He says the ceasefire is still on.
12: They trifled with us today. We blew them away. They trifled. I call that a trifle. I'll let you know when there's no ceasefire. You won't have to know. If there's no ceasefire, you're not going to have to know. You're just going to have to look at one big glow coming out of Iran.
11: But alongside those comments, Trump is still threatening Iran with more bombing if it does not agree to a U.S. proposal to ending this war. Iran says it's reviewing that text and will deliver a response to mediator Pakistan.
1: You mentioned the UAE coming under Iranian attack again this week. So what are you hearing from Gulf Arab states?
11: The UAE has borne the brunt of Iran's attacks throughout this war, including this week when its key oil terminal caught fire for 2 days from an Iranian drone attack. And it says it reserves the right to self-defense. And we also know that the UAE is using Israeli and U.S. defense systems to intercept Iran's attacks. Iran's foreign ministry, however, is warning leaders in Abu Dhabi against, quote, collusion with Israel and the U.S. But the UAE is doubling down on those alliances and says a ceasefire with Iran is not enough. It wants the U.S. to push for a deal that also limits Iran's missiles and drones and its support for proxies like Hezbollah. But, you know, other countries in the region like Qatar, Oman and Saudi Arabia, they're more supportive of current ceasefire efforts because they don't want their infrastructure attacked again. The Pakistani prime minister says that he and Saudi Arabia's crown prince asked Trump to halt Project Freedom earlier this week, and he did after just 36 hours. And support of Gulf Arab states is important because the U.S. needs their approval to use bases and their airspace.
1: That's NPR international correspondent Taya Batraoui in Dubai. Thanks a lot.
11: Thank you.
2: Representative Adam Smith of Washington is a top Democrat on the House Armed Services Committee, and he's joining us this morning to discuss the latest round of strikes and counterstrikes between Iran and the U.S. Good morning, Congressman. Welcome back to the program.
13: Good morning. Thanks for having me on.
2: So President Trump told ABC these latest strikes on Iran were a love tap, and he insists the ceasefire stands. Do you see it that way?
13: Well, it's not a ceasefire, obviously. Ceasefire means you stop firing, and we haven't. And there's been flare-ups in a variety of different places. But the larger problem is that the negotiations are still so far apart. Iran basically is saying, pay us to open back up the strait. And that was not the objective on our side at the start of this war. We want, as you just cited, the UAE asking for Iran to stop their nuclear program, stop their ballistic missile program, and stop supporting terrorists in the region. And Iran right now is refusing to even discuss that. So, you know, we were definitely in a weaker position. So that's the biggest problem right
2: but
13: now.
2: But we're hearing the president insist a deal is close with Iran, and they better agree or they'll feel a lot of pain. This is the type of language we're hearing. But that stated goal, that the rationale for starting this war was to eliminate Iran's nuclear capabilities, even though the U.S.'s own intelligence found Iran had not made the decision to pursue nuclear weapons. Are there any indications the U.S. is succeeding in eliminating Iran's nuclear ambitions and its enriched uranium?
13: Yeah, clearly not. And I think that the biggest problem with that analysis is, like I said, is Iran does not seem to be willing to talk about this. Now, yes, we have heard from Trump over and over and over again. Heck, we've been hearing from Trump for 9 years now that Iran is, quote, begging to make a deal. The biggest thing we know is there's very little evidence of that actually being the case, number one. Number two, we certainly know that President Trump is not above not being honest about that. The only possibility, the thing that some experts will say, is that the pressure from our blockade will get Iran to change their mind. Right now, there's no clear evidence that that is happening. That's what Trump keeps saying, but I really want to emphasize this point. I mean, it was like 3 weeks ago that Trump declared that Iran had agreed to all of our demands, and within hours, it became clear that they had agreed to none of them. So one of the problems in this negotiation is President Trump keeps saying things that clearly turn out not to be true. That makes it hard to know where this is going.
2: What about the bigger issue that this war is happening at all, given that the president did not consult Congress, let alone secure congressional approval, and lawmakers have so far been unable to pass any measure or use any tool to limit what is happening here, despite the fact that the polling shows that the majority of Americans are worried about this war and against it?
13: Yeah, no, that's the major issue. The cost of this war has been devastating.
2: But is this a new normal that this is happening, that Congress can't do anything?
13: Yeah, let me walk through the most important part of this, which is the cost of this war. The New York Times has a good article this morning outlining the economic cost. We've seen the price of gasoline go over $4.50 a gallon here. It said global economic impacts by shutting down, you know, the Middle East economy. And we have not achieved any sort of benefit towards that to date. And it's also worth noting that when this war started, Iran was weak and negotiating over that nuclear program. We've made no progress whatsoever. We have not degraded their nuclear program at all during the course of this war. So, yeah, as far as the new normal, I don't know if it's new. Every single president during my time has started some conflict without congressional approval. Well, I guess it is a little bit new normal in the sense that even George W. Bush came to Congress. Yes, I think Trump has taken it to a new level, as he has in all areas. Look, Trump has concentrated power and acted more like an authoritarian than like a democratically elected president of a constitutional republic. Under the Trump administration, yes, I think it is the new normal, and it's up to Congress in the country to work hard to rein him in, but crucially after Trump, to make sure that this doesn't become the new normal, which I think there's a real risk of.
2: Is Congress doing anything to investigate or document the way that the U.S. is prosecuting this war and concerns around whether the U.S. is committing war crimes? When you think of the school that was attacked where all these children were killed and the many threats of bombing civilian infrastructure in Iran, which would be war crimes.
13: Yeah, I am, as the ranking member of the House Armed Services Committee, been pressing that issue. I pressed Secretary Hegseth on that issue. I pressed Secretary Hegseth on that issue last week when I asked him about the bombing of that girls' school, which we all know was a mistake by the U.S., and yet we will not admit it. That's another new normal that I think President Trump is putting in place. And Secretary Hegseth, we don't seem to care about civilian casualties. So right now, the Republican majority has not done their job. Hopefully, I'll become chairman and we'll be able to do those investigations.
2: Democratic Congressman Adam Smith, ranking member on the House Armed Services Committee, thank you for your time.
13: Thank you.
2: We've renewed our invitations to officials in the Trump administration to join us for an interview. Those invitations remain open.
14: The Trump administration has lost another tariff battle in federal court. A trade court struck down a round of import taxes that the president ordered in February. They were an attempt to replace an earlier round of tariffs that were outlawed by the U.S. Supreme Court. Here's NPR's Scott Horsley.
15: Almost immediately after the Supreme Court ruled the president had overstepped his authority in ordering double-digit tariffs on nearly everything the U.S. imports, Trump ordered a new round of import taxes, 10% this time, using a different statute. Tariff opponents marched right back into court, arguing these new tariffs are also illegal because the conditions that statute is designed to address don't currently exist. And in a 2-to-1 ruling, a specialty trade court agreed. Jay Foreman, who imports Tonka trucks and Lincoln Logs, among other toys, was one of the businesses that successfully challenged this second round of tariffs.
16: The administration can take a shot and do what they want, but we can also fight back, and we fought back today, and we won, and we're extremely excited.
15: Foreman says while import taxes on certain strategic items might make sense, a blanket 10% tax on all imports hurts businesses and consumers.
16: To approach this situation with a bazooka instead of a fine-tooth comb makes no sense.
15: It's not clear how widespread the effects of this ruling will be. For now, it applies only to the two importers who brought the case, along with the state of Washington. Attorneys say it may depend on the next round of litigation and whether other importers seek similar tariff protection. In any case, the new tariffs were temporary, set to expire in July. The administration is still exploring other ways to tax imports using different authorities. Meanwhile, the government's in the process of refunding the money collected from the original tariffs the Supreme Court struck down. The first of an estimated $166 billion in refunds is expected to be paid next week. Scott Horsley, NPR News, Washington.
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7: And this is WPR News. And it's 8:19 now on this Friday. Thank you so much for being with us. We've got Wisconsin Life coming up later this hour, getting you ready for Mother's Day, which, don't forget, is this Sunday. Today, we're going to hear from producer Maureen McCollum with a story about, right in time for Mother's Day. I'm not going to spoil too much about it. You'll hear it coming up later this hour. Plus, news on the way at 8:30 on WPR.
17: President Trump says peace is close while continuing to threaten Iran. On the next International Friday News Roundup, attempts to open the Strait of Hormuz and a growing humanitarian crisis at sea. Plus, Rubio goes to the Vatican to smooth things over with the Pope. The biggest global stories of the week, next time on 1A's Friday News Roundup.
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7: It's Morning Edition on Wisconsin Public Radio. High temperatures getting into the 50s and 60s across the state today. Mostly 60s, but some areas in the very northern part of Wisconsin could be stuck in the high 50s. Overnight lows in the 30s and 40s, 50s and 60s again tomorrow, but only in the 50s for Mother's Day on Sunday. 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
23: And I'm A. Martinez. In the 1990s, Linda Perry's band Four Non Blondes had a huge hit with What's Up.

0: This song keeps finding new life, whether screamed from the stage at countless karaoke nights or even in mashups on TikTok.
1: It's one of those songs that there's always somebody screwing something up in the world. And nowadays, it's amplified because of social media. But all the stuff we're going through, we've gone through before. We just didn't know it.
0: That is Linda Perry. Four Non Blondes' debut album was their only album. They broke up shortly after that. But Perry went on to write some of the biggest pop songs of the 2000s. She wrote that one for Pink, Christina Aguilera, Gwen Stefani. They all had hits with Linda Perry's songs as well. Now she's back to performing her own material. Linda Perry's first album in 25 years. It's called Let It Die Here.

0: So what exactly do you want to let die here?
1: Let It Die Here, the album, is about my mom and experiences that I had, trauma, the abuse, all of that stuff. So Let It Die Here means exactly that, you know. I want to let that trauma die here. I want to let this past go. I want to let that anger and the guilt and the shame and the blame go.
0: How easy is that? Because mothers and daughters, I mean, how does that get let go eventually? Is it possible?
1: Well, I spent pretty much my whole life trying to figure things out. And one day, I don't know, it was like before my mother passed away, I realized my mom was never going to change. But, you know, I hold on to things, you know, when it comes to emotions, your parents. I mean, I want to understand, why did you make a 5-year-old feel so bad? Why would you hit that little child? Why would you abuse them in such a way? Why? So it wasn't about what she did. It was more about why. It already happened. I get it. I can't take that back. And I would never, actually. You can ask me right now, is there anything I would change about my childhood? And I would say absolutely not, because I'm an awesome mom. I am not my mom. I'm an understanding mom, and I'm a supportive mom, and I make mistakes, and I'm accountable.
0: There's a song on this album called I Am Daughter. Let's hear a little bit of I Am Daughter.

0: Is it me or is it a little bit of a bossa nova thing happening with this song?
1: Oh, yeah. My father's from Portugal. My mother's born in Sao Paulo, Brazil. She loved Sergio Mendes and...
0: Okay, so that's what I was hearing there.
1: You know, she loved Brazil 66, loved them. So that was me bringing in my culture, my, you know, where I come from. I had written this song that was basically saying, I hope now that you don't have any guilt or shame and you're free.
0: Now, looking back on your career, Linda, it seems like you made two big decisions that have kind of defined things for you. Number one was leaving Four Non Blondes. Why did you leave that band?
1: I didn't know how to be in it anymore. Money, success is not going to keep me in something that is, I wasn't happy. I still needed to find who I was. That was the first band I was in. And when you're in that situation, you're kind of almost locked in for a little bit. Everybody wanted the same record again, kept on like, write another What's Up. It's like, I don't even know how I wrote that one, let alone try to do it again.
0: So you said you wanted to explore who you were as an artist. Did that mean that you had to give up performing and become a producer to do that?
1: So I made this record in flight, and when that record got no love, then I just discovered, oh, my feelings get hurt too quickly. So maybe I'm not supposed to be in front. Maybe I'm supposed to be in the back.
0: Because when I think about the people you've collaborated with and the songs

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3: When I finished my album, we talked about recording a version of Beautiful to release in front of it, just to remind people that, you know, I'm an artist and, you know, here's a song I wrote. I recorded it, like, so quickly. Like, that recording was so fast. And then once I heard it, I'm like, oh, this goes on the album. It's the missing piece, because my mom was always bringing me down. Always. And her words were harsh, you know? And I felt like this totally helps the story. It's full circle.
4: That is Linda Perry. She's a singer, songwriter, musician, and record producer. Her new album is called Let It Die Here. Linda, thank you.
3: Thank you. Really appreciate it. Ain't that the way?
4: This is NPR News.
5: Wine experts are called sommeliers, and in the world of coffee, they're called Q graders. And only recently have they begun to grade a key ingredient of chocolate, cacao.
6: A lot of the cacao producers live under poverty limits. And so there are a lot of economical challenges.
5: How a cacao grading system helps farmers and consumers on the next All Things Considered from NPR News.
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9: Live from NPR News in Washington, I'm Dave Mattingly. Employers in the U.S. added 115,000 jobs during the month of April, more than economists were forecasting. The solid pace of hiring came despite higher prices for everything from gasoline to groceries, stemming from the war in Iran. The nation's jobless rate held steady at 4.3%. President Trump says the U.S. ceasefire with Iran remains in place despite the latest attacks in the Middle East. U.S. Central Command says American forces hit Iranian missile and drone sites yesterday after Iran attacked three Navy destroyers transiting the Strait of Hormuz, the Truxtun, the Mason, and the Peralta. None was hit. Congressman Adam Smith of Washington State is the top Democrat on the House Armed Services Committee. He says the ceasefire is not holding.
10: The larger problem is that the negotiations are still so far apart. Iran basically is saying, pay us to open back up the strait. We want Iran to stop their nuclear program, stop their ballistic missile program, and stop supporting terrorists in the region. And Iran right now is refusing to even discuss that.
9: He was speaking to NPR's Morning Edition. The president says he's still waiting for Iran's response to the latest U.S. proposal. This is NPR News from Washington.
7: This is Wisconsin Public Radio News at 8:31. I'm Alex Crow. The U.S. Department of Agriculture has cut dozens of projects to help underserved farmers access land and capital. As Harvest Public Media's Anna Pope reports, farm organizations across the country were in different stages of the grant process.
11: The USDA awarded $300 million to 50 projects through the Increasing Land, Capital, and Market Access Program in 2023, but this year the department cut 49 of them. Michelle Hughes, executive director of the National Young Farmers Coalition, says farming is difficult and demanding, and this program was supposed to support people who have historically faced barriers to farming, including people of color and U.S. veterans.
12: I think that this program did not exist solely for racial equity. It was a program that

0: gave landless farmers a voice.
1: Farming takes having land, and she says accessing it is the biggest challenge new producers face. I'm Anna Pope, Harvest Public Media.
2: IKEA has announced plans to open a store in Madison this fall. It'll be the Swedish retailer's second location in Wisconsin. The company is known for its affordable home goods and flat pack products. The 54,000 square foot store will be smaller than a traditional IKEA. It will feature furnished rooms showcasing products. The store will open in an existing space at the Prairie Town Center Mall. IKEA's other location in Wisconsin opened in Oak Creek in 2018. That store is more than five times the size of the planned Madison space. The smaller retail location is part of an expansion plan that was announced by IKEA earlier this year. In March, the company said it planned to open 20 new, smaller locations in North America and Europe. High temperatures getting into the 60s across most of Wisconsin today under a mixture of sunshine and clouds. Could see a little light rain on the eastern edge of Wisconsin overnight, otherwise cloudy with lows in the 30s and 40s. Isolated light rain in the eastern part of Wisconsin early tomorrow. That'll be clearing throughout the day with highs in the 50s and 60s. 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
4: It's Morning Edition from NPR News. I'm Leila Fadel in Washington, D.C.
5: And I'm Amy Martinez in Culver City, California. An international team of disease detectives is racing to connect with people who were on the cruise ship at the center of the hantavirus outbreak. It's an effort to contain the spread of the infection. More than two dozen people have already left the ship and flown across the world, including to South Africa, Switzerland, and the United States. Science reporter Ari Daniel is following this. Ari, tell us what's the latest.
6: Well, authorities say eight cases have now been reported, Five are confirmed hantavirus, and so far, three people have died. Now, it's important to note that public health officials are stressing that the risk level remains low. This strain of hantavirus, which shows up as a respiratory infection, appears to spread through close and prolonged contact. And it seems that people are infectious for a rather brief period of time. So authorities are saying this is not the start of the next pandemic, but it is a disease that should be taken seriously, and epidemiologists want to make sure it doesn't spread.
5: Okay, so how are they trying to keep this outbreak under control?
6: The primary tool they're using is something called contact tracing, which essentially means locating the close contacts of anyone who could have been exposed to the virus. Preethi Malani is an infectious disease physician at the University of Michigan.
7: By identifying people who are at risk of infection, you try to get ahead when people don't have symptoms yet, with the goal of preventing the infection from continuing to propagate.
5: So, Ari, I remember this from the early days of COVID.
6: That's exactly right. This is a time-tested approach for containing infectious disease. The process starts by identifying someone with an infection or a suspected infection of, in this case, hantavirus. Then experts look to see who they've recently had close contact with, since those people are more likely to have been infected. And that risk assessment is important, says Baguma Titanji, an infectious diseases doctor at Emory University.
8: Otherwise, it becomes an impossible web to contain because everyone is connected to everyone.
6: The next step, involves taking precautions for those who are infected or who may be infected but aren't showing symptoms yet.
5: Okay, precautions. What are we talking about?
6: Well, potentially placing them in quarantine so they don't accidentally come into contact with even more people who may then become exposed and infected. The tricky thing here is the incubation period for this hantavirus can last up to several weeks.
5: Several weeks. Yikes. I mean, that's a long time to wait things out. So it sounds like it's pretty painstaking work.
6: It absolutely is, because you have to reconstruct all the interactions someone has had over days or weeks. Titanji offered this hypothetical example from on board the cruise ship.
8: So you might have an individual who is a source of an infection, and then they were sitting at a dinner table with one individual who then goes back to their cabin and shares a bed with their partner, who has a conversation with someone else on the deck.
6: In other words, that initial source can easily connect with many more people. Public health officials believe this approach will reduce further spread. And yesterday, the World Health Organization insisted this effort could break the chain of transmission, thereby preventing a large epidemic.
5: All right, that's science reporter Ari Daniel. Ari, thanks.
6: Thank you, Abe.
4: Final preparations are underway in Moscow for Victory Day. That's the holiday when Russians mark the Soviet Union's victory over Nazi Germany in World War II. And for the first time in nearly 20 years, a military parade on Red Square has been scaled back amid concerns over Ukrainian drone attacks. Joining us to talk about this is NPR's Charles Maines on the line from the Russian capital. Hi, Charles.
9: Good morning, Leva.
4: Good morning. So how has Russia been celebrating Victory Day lately?
9: You know, Victory Day has long been used by Putin as a symbol and celebration of Russia's rising military might. But it's taken on a new context following the full-scale invasion of Ukraine in 2022. You know, of course, as members of the Soviet Union, Russia and Ukraine were both part of the Allies' fight against Nazi Germany, and it involved massive losses and sacrifice. But Russian President Vladimir Putin has been claiming that the current war in Ukraine is a continuation of that fight against fascism. In other words, he's linked these two events into one grand and false historical narrative, which, oddly enough, has become an unintended trap, a constant reminder of a past Soviet victory that Russia's current army hasn't measured up to. In fact, the war in Ukraine has now gone on longer than the Soviets' involvement in the Second World War.
4: Yeah, and there's no end in sight at this point. This week we saw Ukraine and Russia announce separate short-term ceasefires. And neither held. Is that right?
9: That's right. You know, and there's some gamesmanship going on here. First, Russia announced a ceasefire would occur on May 8th and 9th. That's in time for this Red Square parade, and called on Ukraine to abide by it or face massive strikes on its capital, Kyiv. Then Ukrainian President Volodymyr Zelensky said Kyiv would impose its own truce 2 days earlier and see how Russia responded. That tactic didn't work. Russia carried out deadly strikes on East Ukraine. Kyiv then fired on Russia's border regions. There were reports of Ukrainian drones downed on approach to Moscow last night. And Zelensky has made clear he believes Russia has not earned the right to hold its parade in peace. Russia, meanwhile, says its threat to strike Kyiv remains in force should Ukraine disrupt the holiday. So we'll just have to see where things go from here.
4: So all these threats, that's why Russia says it's scaling back the parade. What precautions are they taking?
9: Yeah. So Russia announced that there'll be no major military hardware, no tanks, no missiles, because of the risk of these Ukrainian drone attacks. As you can imagine, that means Russian air defenses are already on high alert here in the city. I should add that I was supposed to be on Red Square on Saturday, but got a call from the Kremlin last night to say my accreditation to the event had been rescinded.
4: Oh, a call from the Kremlin? Did they explain why?
9: Not exactly, but we weren't the only ones disinvited. Security seems to be at the forefront of this decision, and just maybe fear of optics of witnessing something going wrong.
4: You told us recently about the growing internet restrictions in Russia. How do those look now amid all these new security concerns?
9: Yeah, the government announced blackouts of mobile internet services across much of the country in the run-up to the May 9th holiday, again, due to Ukrainian drone attacks. In reality, the blockage has been much more scattershot. You know, the internet went dark for part of Tuesday. The last couple days saw restored service in Moscow, but not, say, in St. Petersburg. The authorities promised May 9th we'll see a total shutdown. And where we see these blackouts, it's been chaotic. Digital bank payments don't go through. E-government services, taxi apps, messaging apps don't work. Now, the Kremlin insists these restrictions are temporary and in the interests of public safety. But they seem to have channeled growing public frustration, not only with the war in Ukraine, but also with President Putin for getting them into it. Even in this highly controlled political environment that is wartime Russia, his approval ratings are down.
4: That's NPR's Charles Maines in Moscow. Thank you, Charles.
9: Thank you.

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1: And this is WPR News, and it's 8:42 now on this Friday. We've got about 18 minutes left in the show, so I'm glad you're with us. We've got Wisconsin Life coming up in just a couple of minutes. A reminder, Mother's Day is coming up this weekend, so today we're going to hear a story from a woman who says she's thankful that her mom taught her how to be beautiful. That's just a few minutes away on Wisconsin Public Radio.
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1: 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At 8:44, here's a look at what's happening in news. The U.S. military says it intercepted Iranian attacks yesterday on three Navy ships in the Strait of Hormuz and targeted Iranian military facilities, quote, responsible for attacking U.S. forces. President Trump said despite all of that, the ceasefire in Iran is holding. This all happening as Iran is examining the latest U.S. proposals for ending the war. America's employers delivered a surprising 115,000 new jobs last month. Hiring was better than forecasters had expected. That forecast was around 65,000. The unemployment rate last month was about 4.3%. This is WPR News.
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1: 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Here's producer Maureen McCullum with a story for Mother's Day.
6: Many of us are grateful for everything our mothers taught us. For Jana Rose Schleiss, she's thankful that her mother taught her how to be beautiful.
7: I learned how to be a woman from my mom. What I mean is, I learned how to express my femininity from her. This isn't unique to me. For a lot of people, our mother is our first beauty standard. We grow up thinking she's the prettiest woman in the world. For girls, at some point in our lives, we gotta decide what kind of woman we wanna be and how we present that to the world. Through a million minuscule choices, we express ourselves and our femininity. The older I get, the more I realize I've been modeling myself off mom in subtle and not so subtle ways. My mother was a teacher. She also had five kids and a dairy farm to help run. When we were younger, she didn't have time for frivolous beauty trends or anything that wasn't practical. My three sisters and I, however, wanted everything new and impractical the early aughts could offer. Blue eyeshadow, the infamous Rachel haircut, and oh my gosh, flip-flops. When my mother goes out, her routine is this. Makeup, mascara, a bit of eyeliner, lipstick, hair. A few curls applied to her cropped locks, then brush back. Accessories. She keeps her most worn jewelry in a shot glass in the kitchen cupboard. I don't know how this became the norm. It drives my father, who bought much of it, crazy. She dumps the glass out, chooses a pair of small, hooped earrings, and puts the many gold rings she wears on her hands. She's ready. I'm 30 now, and I've had plenty of time to experiment with my femininity. For style, there was the mismatch floral print phase, the crop tops and platforms phase, and this was all just during college. My hair journey has been similarly chaotic. For the few years I was a wannabe hippie, I didn't cut or even brush my hair. I could tell it drove my mother nuts, but she had a light, perhaps sometimes passive-aggressive touch. I'd receive gift cards for haircuts and the quick aside of, run a comb through your hair and then we'll go. But overall, she knew I needed to work through this stuff on my own. I've been dyeing my naturally brunette hair red for 10 years. This vibrant hair has become my brand, if you will. A friend recently asked why I chose this color. I told the story of how it initially happened. I got a horrid haircut before studying abroad. I bought a box of dye and tried to take control of the situation. To my 20-year-old self, this made sense. But looking back, it's obvious why red is the ideal beauty standard to me. For as long as I can remember, my mom's hair has been dyed shades of auburn. By the way she carries herself, my mother has taught me to never be ashamed of my body. She's always seemed so comfortable in hers. Something I'm very thankful for in a world that sends women messages like, you're too fat, you're too tall, you're too loud, you're too assertive, you're too independent, and the choices you've made are wrong. When I was younger, my mom let me be whatever I needed to be. All through puberty and the many confusing chapters after, I could always come to mom. She'd take me and my questions about my body and beauty seriously. I have nieces now, and I know they're watching, taking in the variety of women around them. They giggle at my armpit fuzz, want to touch my nose ring. They'll grow into their femininity one day too, play around with it and try different things. I'm so grateful they have many strong and beautiful women in their lives to take cues from. When I go out, my routine is this. Makeup, mascara, brows, lipstick. Hair, a few curls, brushed back. Accessories. From a jewelry box, I choose a variety of cheap gold rings and a pair of earrings. I know I'm ready. I know I'm beautiful because of mom.
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0: I've spent nearly six decades behind the microphone, and I'm looking forward to remembering some of those conversations with you. 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My executive producer, Jill Nadeau, and I will be looking back at our favorite moments and taking your questions. 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
1: It's Morning Edition on Wisconsin Public Radio. In sports, the Brewers open up a homestand against the New York Yankees tonight. That first pitch is set for right around 6:40. In weather, high temperatures in the 60s today under a mixture of sunshine and clouds. Could see a bit of light rain in eastern Wisconsin overnight with lows in the 30s and 40s. Clearing up this weekend with highs in the 50s and 60s. 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
8: It's Morning Edition from NPR News. I'm E. Martinez.
9: And I'm Leila Fadel. Iran's internet blackout is now the longest and most severe ever recorded in any country. Iran's government plunged its population into digital darkness 70 days ago after the U.S. and Israel launched a war against it. But some people in Iran have stayed online this entire time. NPR's Arzu Rezvani reports.
10: Accessing the internet is not a right in Iran. It's a privilege. If you're a pro-government influencer, you can get online.
11: We are already free and we really don't need your help to liberate us.
10: If you're a producer of propaganda, access is no problem. 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
12: You're speaking to us via Zoom. The Iranian people don't have open internet access, but you do. Why?
13: Because I'm the voice of Iranians, and I have to defend their right. So this is why I have access to internet.
10: For the last couple of months, 99% of Iranians have not been able to get online, according to NetBlocks, which tracks global internet outages. Schools, businesses, banks are only getting by on the state-run intranet system that's cut off from the World Wide Web. Iran's government argues it's hit the internet's kill switch to guard against cyber war. Many Iranians believe the blackout is actually about controlling the wartime narrative and suppressing any potential for uprisings. Whatever the motive, one thing is certain, says Amir Rashidi of the digital rights organization the Mian Group. Government allegiance determines internet access.
14: If you are someone pushing Iranian propaganda, you can get a white SIM card. 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
10: The Supreme Council of Cyberspace, a body accountable to the Supreme Leader, makes the ultimate decision on access.
14: They might say, you cannot open YouTube, but you can open Gmail. They might come back and say, your job doesn't need Gmail. Telegram is enough for you. So everything is blocked except Telegram.
10: In this tiered system, uncensored white internet and white SIM cards are free for government loyalists. Those who want Internet Pro must pay for their restricted access. And it's expensive. A gigabyte of data runs about $10.
14: If you spend maybe 3 hours, 4 hours on Instagram, probably you're going to spend all of it.
10: It's a scheme many Iranians buy into to get back online. And that's how the regime asserts its dominance over people, says Ahmed Ahmadian. He's executive director of Holistic Resilience, a U.S.-based group devoted to digital freedom.
15: You have to just, you know, comply with the Iranian government rules. And this puts many people in a position of, quote-unquote, complicity with the regime. And this is exactly what the government wants.
10: Activists have been countering this internet chokehold by helping people in Iran get their hands on Starlink terminals. Even though they're illegal to use in Iran, and even though security forces are detaining people for using them, digital experts estimate there are some 50,000 units in the country. Ahmadian is exploring ways to optimize them.
15: We are focusing on multiplying the reach of any of those Starlinks by building some services so they can securely share any of this, you know, Starlink nodes, allowing up to, you know, 50 other people to connect to those nodes.
10: Expanding Starlink's reach like that would still leave 96% of Iranians offline. But Ahmadian says piercing even that small hole in government control is worth it, a signal to authorities that their grip on the internet can only last so long. Arzu Rezvani, NPR News.
8: Next, we turn to how President Trump is remaking the architecture and aesthetics of the nation's capital.
16: What I do best in life is build. I build buildings really well and really and under budget and ahead of schedule. That's what I do.
8: Trump is building a, quote, National Garden of American Heroes along the Potomac. Plans call for hundreds of statues of Americans, from George Washington to Kobe Bryant. He's closing the Kennedy Center, now the Trump Kennedy Center, for a two-year-long renovation. He proposed a massive arch to be built between the Lincoln Memorial and Arlington National Cemetery. He turned the heart of the White House Rose Garden into a patio covered in stone. He tore down the White House's east wing and commissioned a 90,000-square-foot ballroom to replace it.
9: Long list, but there's more. Trump is also resurfacing the reflecting pool on the National Mall. The gray stone at the bottom is being covered in a color Trump calls American flag blue. That's not the only gray Trump wants to cover up in Washington. He wants to coat a federal building right next to the White House in white paint. NPR's Netta Ulaby attended a meeting where officials heard public opposition to the painting plan.
17: Everyone was very nice to each other at this meeting of the National Capital Planning Commission. No decision sat on the table, just an airing of the proposal, painting over the violet-gray granite of the Grand Victorian structure now known as the Eisenhower Executive Office Building.
18: our main goal is preserving the building. We all love the EEOB. I know myself, I work in the building and I see how beautiful it is every day.
17: Ryan Erb works for the Trump administration. He was tasked with selling the proposal to an assortment of architects, professors, historic preservationists, and people who identify themselves as ordinary taxpaying citizens. All of them were deeply opposed.
19: We surveyed 25 of the nation's leading architects, conservators, and experts in masonry and paint regarding this exact proposal.
17: Greg Werkheiser is a lawyer. He spoke on behalf of groups now suing the Trump administration over its handling of the Kennedy Center and the proposal for the EEOB.
19: Painting is a terrible idea, and no one with influence has yet had the courage to tell the president no.
17: Nine experts explained that the president's proposed mineral silicate paint is not intended for use on granite. It would permanently damage the stone's surface, they said, trapping moisture there and in mortar joints. It would be irreversible and require constant, costly maintenance. The president has said the building looks dingy. Historic preservationists at the meeting suggested that problem could be solved instead through nice landscaping and good lighting. Netta Ulibi, NPR News.
9: This afternoon on All Things Considered, as the price of oil rises, so are cases of crude oil theft. How are authorities working to stop oil rustling? 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

0: 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Our theme music is inspired by BJ Lederman. I'm Leila Fadel.
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2: 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And that's it for Morning Edition on this Friday here on Wisconsin Public Radio. 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
6: A Wisconsin hospital system brings in remote telecare to some of its intensive care units. We'll find out why, how it works, and what the research shows about these kind of ICU programs around the country. It's Wisconsin Today. I'm Rob Ferrick.
0: And I'm Kate Archer-Kent. Also today, it's this week's edition of Inside Wisconsin Politics. The gang answers questions from UW La Crosse students about political polarization, money in politics, and more.
6: And a Milwaukee author writes about the triumphs and tragedies of motherhood in her new novel called The Supper Club Saints. The setting, a small town Wisconsin supper club on the shores of Lake Michigan.
7: Wisconsin, to me, is all about food and family, and that's really what the book is about, too.
0: It's all coming up on Wisconsin Today, starting with the news from NPR.
8: Live from NPR News in Washington, I'm Corva Coleman. The United Arab Emirates says it fired back after Iran pummeled it with another missile and drone barrage today. The UAE says three people were hurt. This comes as the U.S. military says it stopped attacks on three Navy ships in the Strait of Hormuz and then hit Iranian missile sites in the region. Iran has blocked the waterway to shipping. The U.S. has blocked Iranian ports. China confirmed today a ship with a Chinese crew aboard was attacked last Monday near the strait, but China says so far there are no reported casualties. NPR's Jennifer Pak has more from Shanghai.
9: China's foreign ministry says the ship is registered to the Marshall Islands, but did not say whether it had signaled Chinese crew were on board. Since the U.S. and Israel launched attacks on Iran, the Iranians have retaliated by effectively closing the waterway, but they gave passage for ships from friendly nations, including from China. Chinese Foreign Ministry spokesperson Lin Jin did not say who struck the ship or give other details. China is deeply concerned, he says, that many vessels and crew members have been stranded in the critical waterway due to the war. The attack happened before Chinese Foreign Minister Wang Yi met with his Iranian counterpart on Wednesday when they discussed reopening the strait. Jennifer Pak, NPR News, Shanghai.
8: Stocks opened higher this morning after a better-than-expected jobs report. NPR's Scott Horsley reports the Dow Jones Industrial Average rose about 70 points in early trading.
10: A report from the Labor Department shows U.S. employers added 115,000 jobs in April, while the unemployment rate held steady at 4.3%. The report's likely to reassure the Federal Reserve that the job market is relatively stable, allowing the central bank to focus for now on curbing stubborn inflation. Much of the hiring in April was in healthcare, restaurants, retail, and transportation. Factories, the federal government, and computer technology all saw a loss of jobs last month. Average wages in April were up 3.6% from a year ago. Wages have generally been rising faster than the cost of living, although that could change with the sharp jump in gasoline prices triggered by the war with Iran. Scott Horsley, NPR News, Washington.
8: South Carolina lawmakers have unveiled a plan to redraw the state's congressional districts. The U.S. Supreme Court last week invalidated a key section of the Voting Rights Act. It says race cannot be used to draw districts. South Carolina's state action may endanger the seat of U.S. Congressman James Clyburn, a civil rights veteran. South Carolina Lieutenant Governor Pamela Evett says the state maps should reflect Republicans.
1: It's about doing the right thing. South Carolina is a ruby red state. I believe that any way we draw the maps, that will show through.
8: Yesterday, Tennessee completed redrawing its congressional maps. It eliminates the only Democratic House seat. It was drawn to allow for black voters to be represented. This is NPR.
2: This is Wisconsin Public Radio News at 9:04. I'm Alex Crow. The Department of Public Instruction's ruling this week on a book ban in Menominee Falls will do little to affect school district policy. Corrine Hess has more.
11: Menominee Falls parents filed a complaint after the school district removed more than 30 library books, including a children's book about same-sex marriage. DPI says it has, quote, limited authority to assess whether the school district of Menominee Falls violated its local policies or the law, because Wisconsin is a local control state. District parent Erin Villar says she's frustrated DPI didn't stand up for LGBTQ plus families.
12: You've taken this stance to be supportive of the LGBTQ plus community, in theory, on a platform, and then when put to the task, they sidestepped and put it back at the district, saying it's not really our place to make that decision.
11: The ruling will also require the school district to provide DPI with a description of reputable organizations it will use to assess reading materials in the future. Corrine Hess, Wisconsin Public Radio.
2: Another Republican from a competitive Wisconsin Assembly district is calling it quits. Representative Jesse Rodriguez of Oak Creek announced yesterday that she will not seek another term. She was first elected to the Assembly in 2013. Republicans currently have a 54-45 majority in the Assembly. That means if Democrats flip a net 5 seats, they'll take the majority. This is WPR.
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6: It's Wisconsin Today. I'm Rob Ferret.
0: And I'm Kate Archer-Kent. This week, the Milwaukee Journal Sentinel reported Ascension, Wisconsin is no longer staffing critical care physicians in person at some of its smaller intensive care units.
6: The health system is opting to have the critical care specialists called intensivists available at several of its small locations via video call. In a statement, Ascension says there are protocols in place to manage emergency situations and that the video call option is an improvement over having specialists on call by phone.
0: The changes took effect as of May 1st at some of Ascension's smaller hospitals. According to the Journal Sentinel, hospital staff say those include facilities in Brookfield, Franklin, and Mequon.
6: Sarah Volpenhayn is healthcare reporter for the Milwaukee Journal Sentinel and broke the story. Sarah, welcome back to the show.
14: Hi, thanks for having me.
6: From the sources you talked to, what exactly is changing in the way that these intensive care units would work?
14: Yeah, so previously, these units would either have critical care providers respond in person for part of the day or all of the day, or they would have somebody on call. So if somebody in the ICU needed help from a critical care provider, they would call in somebody who would drive in and arrive in person. So now under this change, basically they're switching to a telemedicine model in the ICUs where the critical care providers will no longer be in person in these certain ICUs, but will be available via video for consultations, and they will be able to monitor to some extent the patients virtually.
6: And Ascension points out, we got a statement from them, as you did. They point out that there will be physicians on hand, the hospitalists, a different specialty, critical care nurses, access to emergency rooms. When you talked to some staff there, what were some of the concerns about not having the intensivist specialist on hand at least some of the time?
14: Yeah, so the people I spoke to were just really concerned that in an emergency, an ICU patient might not have the type of doctor that they need. And what was really concerning was a lot of the questions that they had that were unanswered for them. They didn't get a lot of communication going into this change about what the protocols were for emergent situations if all of a sudden a patient started to code and needed some sort of medical intervention like an intubation or a central line placement that typically an on-site critical care doctor could provide. So they had a lot of questions about, you know, what do we do if a patient suddenly takes a turn and needs some of these interventions that typically the critical care doctor would provide. There were also some questions about what kind of monitoring would be available and how closely the offsite critical care providers would be able to keep an eye on the patients in the ICUs. And that's something that I didn't get a lot of clarity from Ascension on, is exactly to what extent basically the offsite team is able to monitor the patients.
15: And in their statement, Ascension mentioned that in that emergency situation, that the options would include, hey, there are emergency room physicians and practitioners and staff available to deal with that. Some of the staff you talked to, though, were a little worried about how that was going to work. What did you hear from them?
14: Yeah, basically, it's unclear exactly, what the lines of responsibility are, at least from the perspective of the people that I talked to. There was some concern that emergency room doctors would not feel comfortable leaving their primary responsibility in the ER to respond to an emergency elsewhere. And there's also generally emergency medicine physicians aren't credentialed to take care of inpatient patients, people who are admitted to the hospital. So that was another concern that I heard from the people I talked to.
15: Sarah, thanks for sharing your reporting with us. Thanks for joining us today.
14: Thank you.
15: That's Sarah Volpenhayn, healthcare reporter for the Milwaukee Journal Sentinel. To learn more about tele-ICUs, how they work, how widely they're used, we have Dr. Eli Golestanian, associate professor in the Division of Pulmonary and Critical Care Medicine at the UW School of Medicine and Public Health. Her focus is on tele-ICU services. Dr. Golestanian, thanks for joining us.
16: You're very welcome. Thank you.
15: Now, how widely used are some forms of telehealth care in intensive care units for these intensivist specialists in particular?
16: Well, I think nationally, the figure runs something between 13 and 20% of ICU beds that are co-monitored and managed by EICU. There are various, a number of different EICU systems throughout the country, and they were really born out of a shortage of intensivists nationally and within Wisconsin itself. And so, I can't speak to all the different systems, but I can tell you about our EICU within eCare as part of UW Health. And so our focus is on providing critical care expertise to small hospitals, often rural hospitals throughout the state and a couple in Illinois that have ICU beds but do not have an intensivist there. Because, you know, critical care medicine is a specialty. Mm-hmm. We spend our careers managing patients in shock, respiratory failure, sepsis, on ventilators, severe infections, cardiac arrest, and complex physiology that's often rapidly changing. And we're trained to be able to make split-second decisions if that need arises. And so what the EICU system has, I want to stress that it's not simply a critical care physician answering a phone call on their mobile or even by some sort of video system. It's an entire setup that has its own specialized software that pulls in real time patient data for us to review constantly. So we can look at their patient's charts, which are almost all electronic right now, their labs, their imaging, vital signs, ventilator settings, their clinical trends. Trends are extremely important for us to pick up. And we look at those. And most importantly, we work with a dedicated group of bedside physicians and providers and other clinicians, including the nursing staff, obviously, respiratory therapists, occasionally the critical care pharmacists. And we work with them to provide our expertise so that they can better serve their patients and look after their patients.
15: I want to ask about a particular situation. Someone's in that ICU, they need immediately or more or less immediately a procedure that that intensivist, that critical care physician can provide. What is key to making sure that there's somebody in range, maybe from the emergency room or elsewhere, to provide that particular service quickly?
16: That's an excellent question. And it's a crucial point because clearly we're not at the bedside. And, you know, we can do almost everything, but we cannot lay our hands on the patients to examine them. And we cannot do procedures. So a crucial factor when we take on a new site is clarifying exactly who is available that can do these emergency procedures. Now, very often, if a nurse notices an emergency situation or a respiratory therapist, we can often more quickly get into the room, like within seconds of being e-alerted, we can more quickly get in there than even the in-house physicians. But having determined that a procedure needs to be done emergently, for example, an emergency intubation, then that procedure must be able to be carried out by a physician who is in-house, whether that is a hospitalist that is trained to do that, which is not very usual. It's more often anesthesiologists who are in-house or emergency room physicians. And so at the very start of taking on a partnership with a new site, we clear these hurdles. We make sure that somebody is there who can do these things. And if, for example, after a patient is intubated, we determine that the resources and bedside staff are not there to take care of an intubated patient and their mechanical ventilation, then we help them make arrangements to transfer the patient out to a tertiary care facility.
15: I want to clarify, you mentioned that we don't have necessarily enough intensivists to go around for all facilities. In some cases, I assume even if a smaller facility has an intensivist, they don't have one 24 hours a day. Do I have that right?
16: Yeah, that's absolutely right. Again, because of the shortage, you know, critical illness, knows no boundaries. Critically ill patients can be ill at nighttime, on weekends, and on holidays. And because EICU platforms are 24/7, oftentimes our role is to provide coverage throughout those hours and days when in-house coverage is less than optimal. So again, at nighttime, we not only serve small remote settings, but also some of the larger hospitals, even in Madison, because at nighttime we can help oversee the care given by, for example, a trainee, a fellow or a resident who is there at the bedside can ask us questions immediately about a patient.
15: Just briefly, I imagine a patient or a family member, a loved one, might look and see, wait, I'm being monitored from off-site. I imagine there's some reactions of concern to that. In just our last few moments, what do you say or what do the hospital staff explain to the patient in that situation?
16: Yes, certainly. And the nursing staff that we work with, who are often the first to be asked that question, are extremely skilled at passing on that information as to who exactly we are and what we do. And if the patient has ongoing questions, we can camera in, they can see us on video, and we can have a direct conversation about what our role is. And I should note that it's important to know that it's not just one physician providing EICU care. We're very much a team, usually a ratio of four highly qualified EICU critical care nurses to one physician, in addition to administrative staff and information technology staff who ensure that everything is running smoothly and that we can answer questions, including to the family who may have questions for us.
15: Dr. Golestanian, thanks for joining us.
16: Thank you very much for having me.
15: That's Dr. Ellie Golestanian, associate professor in the Department of Medicine at the UW School of Medicine and Public Health. Earlier, we spoke to Sarah Volpenine. We've been talking about EICUs.
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17: It's Wisconsin Today. I'm Kate Archer-Kent.
15: And I'm Rob Ferret. 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
17: Every week, they unpack political events on Inside Wisconsin Politics. And this week, they field questions from political science students at UW La Crosse.
15: Joining the discussion are WPR Capital Bureau Chief Sean Johnson, PBS Wisconsin senior political reporter Zach Schultz, and WPR political reporter Rich Kramer.
25: So we want to say up front that if you have questions, you should email us at insidewisconsinpolitics@wpr.org. But the questions we're going to talk about today didn't just come out of nowhere. It turns out Anthony Chergosky, a professor of political science at the University of Wisconsin-La Crosse, watches our show, and he watches it with his students in his legislative process class. We talked to Professor Chergosky a lot. He suggested his students could ask us questions, and he helped set that up. A couple of the students submitted their questions by video, including Riley Bickelhaupt, who wanted to know about political polarization.
26: Hi, guys. My name is Riley. I'm a freshman at the University of Wisconsin-La Crosse. I'm studying political science and Spanish with a minor in legal studies. My question for you guys today is, how do you think the ongoing political polarization in Wisconsin affects the state's ability to pass bipartisan legislation?
25: Zach, I feel like there are layers to this answer, which is kind of like the reason we like the question. So where would you begin to answer Riley here?
27: Last semester, and then hope that their time doesn't run out before summer starts. This is a huge question. It's a good question, Riley. The first thing you have to do is define is, what is bipartisan? Because technically, one Democrat joins the Republicans, it's a bipartisan bill, even if all the rest of them oppose it. So we can really stretch the definition. And Sean, you remember back, 20 years ago under Jim Dole, at the end of the year interviews, we'd talk about like controversy in the Capitol and say 90% of the bills we pass are bipartisan. And those statistics are true. Most of those bills are really minor, some technical adjustments. Some of those really aren't controversial at all. So they are overwhelmingly bipartisan, but the ones that get our attention, the ones that we track and we follow, are very contentious. And yes, political polarization absolutely factors into the image that your audience or their voters at home will view what happens if they let something pass. And that goes through leadership all the way down. I can tell you for certain that Robin Voss, as Assembly Speaker, knew exactly which districts he had to worry about more vulnerable members, and he would let them vote against Republican bills, because he knew that they had to show they were more moderate or more bipartisan in those areas, or bills that were going to pass they got to be co-signers on so that they could say, I helped pass this legislation. So there's a lot of tricks and details into what is bipartisan. But absolutely, there's only one bill that needs to be passed each legislative session, and that's the budget. So, Sean, my question to you is, if only Republicans in the legislature vote for the budget, all Democrats vote against it, but Governor Evers signs it, is it now bipartisan?
25: I think it is, yes. I think that the Democratic lawmakers in that situation have the luxury of knowing that their governor's back there to make the call that needs to be made. And if they have issues with it, they can go to the governor and say, hey, maybe take this out or reword this with your partial veto governor. So I think that's an example of a bipartisan budget. And I think as you've seen the Republican margins shrink, you have seen more Democratic votes on those budgets, too, because you have some of those lawmakers, like you talked about, under this new map, you have lawmakers that are more inclined to represent a 50-50 district. And what do you hear from them when they are campaigning? We want to work across the aisle. That is a go-to message. Rich, how about you? When it comes to bipartisanship and Riley's question, what stands out to you?
1: So I think what you've both said is totally accurate. One of the things that's a couple things that stick out to me is when there are these bipartisan bills that get our attention because they are major policy issues, it seems like the compromise falls under a couple categories. It's fear or favor. So I think of when the Wisconsin Supreme Court's liberal majority struck down Republican-drawn legislative voting districts as unconstitutional. Shortly after, Republicans actually voted for maps that were drawn by Governor Tony Evers. When they were opposed to the court case, I mean, they were opposed to these maps all along. But yet they voted for the ones from the governor. Why would they do that? Well, one of the theories is that they feared that the Supreme Court justices' liberal majority might draw maps that are more favorable to Democrats than what they ended up passing from Evers. And then when it comes to favor, I think of a bill that passed in and was signed into law this past session that started out as a Republican bill banning people from purchasing soda or candy with federal food assistance. Democrats hated the bill, but it was amended. And Democrats wanted to get a lot of new funding and positions for the Department of Health Services so that it can comply with federal changes to the food assistance program and avoid putting the entire program at risk. Republicans on their own weren't interested in that, but this bill morphed into a soda and candy ban plus $72 million for the Department of Health Services. So that's one of those favor for favor kind of bills.
25: I think the one thing that I would like to impart upon people who feel like you look around the politics today and it feels extremely polarized. I think that, yes, some Democrats and some Republicans legitimately hate the other party and in no uncertain terms. I think the Wisconsin legislature has a lot of moments, though, of actual bipartisanship. I think about the local government funding bill that they passed, shared revenue, we'd call it. I mean, I cannot believe that they did that, Republicans and Democrats, that raised sales taxes in Milwaukee. It's something that you never could have imagined the Republican Party doing years ago. But in Evers' second term, it seems like he's been able to cut those deals. And particularly since he got these new maps, he's been able to cut those deals. And as you alluded to, Zach, Robin Voss sometimes quotes this too. 95%, I think, is the number he gives of the bills that they pass in the Wisconsin legislature are bipartisan because, yeah, the legislature passes a lot of bills that are incremental. And we don't write about them. We don't talk about them as much, but they're there. They do pass a lot of stuff that is not a knockdown

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1: Change underneath these politicians, and we saw more people running to the middle because they needed to if they wanted to keep their majority and keep that seat. And so we saw more effort to bring things to the floor. And the question that kind of gets back to the heart of what Riley's been looking at is there's a federal image of polarization. There's the theater that comes out of press releases that we see from politicians. And then there's the reality of what it looks like at the end of the day in the chamber when they all walk off the floor back into the assembly parlor where the cameras aren't. And we're allowed to get a little glimpse of them laughing, drinking coffee together, shaking hands. It's nowhere near the old days where they would go drink beer afterwards at the bars. But they still do communicate. A lot of the anger is theater for their voters or for the media.
2: They are actually people, it turns out, who talk to each other sometimes, and especially back in that chamber, as you mentioned. Riley had kind of a, we'll call it a part two to that. It's a follow-up question. This was submitted by email. Riley asks, how would you describe the effects of social media and misinformation on the political environment in Wisconsin? Rich, let's go to you first in this one. How are social media and misinformation affecting everything in Wisconsin, but especially our politics?
3: In a big way. I mean, the immediate example that comes to mind is President Donald Trump's false claims about the 2020 election being stolen from him through massive fraud in states like Wisconsin. So he began tweeting about that and has kept it up essentially ever since. So one of those tweets was a direct threat to Assembly Speaker Robin Voss, where he said, look, decertify the election, or else, you know, someone's going to run a primary against you. And that ended up happening. You know, Voss said that it's impossible to decertify the election. Eventually, there was a recall effort. And the challenger to Voss was endorsed by President Donald Trump and almost won. I mean, Voss's victory was less than 300 votes. So that would have had a really big impact on just the business of the assembly and the legislature as a whole. So that's one concrete example, but there's all sorts of others. You know, I spend a lot of time on social media, X, Twitter, whatever you want to call it.
2: You got
3: it.
2: The question first, but for a reason, buddy.
3: Yeah, so, I mean, it's not real life compared to people you meet on the street or, you know, but also it bleeds into it. One example is, you know, these young conservatives, Turning Point, they're very, very focused on social media. That's how they get the message out about candidates. That's how they get their gentle threats against lawmakers or party officials that aren't doing what they think they should do. So it does bleed over into real life, but also there's an aspect of it being totally online and in its own universe.
2: We had another question from Anthony Trigosky's class. This one came from Kylie Scanador, a junior studying political science and criminal justice. She asks, do you think more ideologically extreme candidates hurt their party in a state like Wisconsin, or do these candidates help their party win? Zach, will we get an answer to this one once and for all this November?
1: Yes and no. And the reason for that is once somebody wins, they are the definition of their party, and certainly for governor. At one point in time, Tom Tiffany was one of the more right-leaning, more, you could label him an extreme. He was one of the early ones to cozy up to Donald Trump and the MAGA movement. He was on the far right of the Republican congressional delegation, and certainly Republicans within the state. Now he is likely the front runner to be the Republican nominee for governor. And if he wins, he will be the face of the Republican Party. And so that shift that occurs means it's no longer about what is extremism, because the voters will vote for whoever they think, you know, favors them. And politicians redefine their own image all the time. We saw another Democrat enter the field for governor, Kirk Bankstead, who has a pretty tawdry history with Democrats themselves, starting Minocqua and lawsuits, and I think he was arrested, and he's on the outs with a lot of these candidates, and he decided recently he was going to run for governor, enter the field, and he did not get the same cordial welcome that the other Democrats did when they announced last year, and he would definitely be considered on the left and a little more of an extreme candidate by most people's views of what is a centrist, moderate, or even a far-left Democrat today. That doesn't mean Republicans won't try and use it against the whole field the same way that Democrats are going to use

0: Donald Trump and his connections to Tom Tiffany against him, but it will be how will the candidate that emerges be able to redefine themselves as the face of the Democratic Party or the Republican Party?
1: And he announced for governor shortly after he was visited by federal agents after promising, among other things, to offer free beer when Donald Trump dies. This was after the most recent assassination attempt. So
0: a perfect example of what Rich is talking about in social media being a little bit of a toxic place, and going right back to Riley's first question about political polarization, it occurs in social media and it does bleed over into the real world.
1: To me, I think this question really kind of boils down to the word extreme, which is always in the eye of the beholder. You know, like you mentioned, once somebody wins, they become normal. You know, you just become accustomed to that. But I think in 2016, a lot of Democrats, a lot of Republicans certainly considered Donald Trump to be on the extreme end of things. It worked for him. You know, it continues to work for him. And when he's not on the ballot now, Republicans suffer because that's what his voters are looking for. So there's an example where even in a 50-50 state like Wisconsin, where you imagine somebody kind of, you know, wanting to aim for that middle, the more extreme candidate, you know, sometimes is the one who carries the day. Rich, real quick on this one.
2: Yeah, I wanted to point to, you know, we've got Republican Congressman Derek Van Orden. He's said a lot of inflammatory things. He's on social media a lot, thousands and thousands of tweets probably. And Democrats call him extreme, but he's won re-election. And some conservatives in the 3rd Congressional District like that. They like that about him. They like that about Trump. They feel that that means they're authentic and that they're not listening to the consultant class in crafting their messaging.
1: All right, I think we need to move on. We're going to shift gears a bit with our last question this week, which comes to us on video. It's about political spending.
3: Hi, I'm Alex Thiessen. I'm studying political science and public administration at UW La Crosse. My question today is, with concerns about campaign spending in recent Wisconsin State Supreme Court elections, how would stricter recusal rules change judicial elections? Would new rules reduce direct campaign contributions to candidates? Or would they shift spending towards outside groups such as PACs or political action committees?
1: So recusal, the idea that when you've got a stake in the case, you're a judge, you step out of that case. Rich, this is not something that's just a theoretical question. Supreme Court justices might consider it soon, right?
2: That's right. There's a rule petition proposal before the Supreme Court brought by a group of retired judges. And essentially, it would mandate that justices recuse themselves if there are reasonable concerns about donations they got during their campaigns affecting cases. Essentially, if those donations come from parties to the case, lawyers, what have you. But the twist is that it's still up to the individual judge or justice themselves to decide whether or not to recuse. And this rule proposal doesn't include any set dollar limits. That was attempted in a 2017 rule proposal that was rejected by the Supreme Court's former conservative majority. But now we've got a liberal majority, and they've been more open to the idea of some sort of change. But in a lot of ways, this current rule would be very similar to what exists right now on the books.
1: Zach, for somebody out there that's just kind of wondering, like, why don't justices just adopt a strong recusal rule, put a set dollar amount on it, and say, I'm out if we get above that?
0: There are so many reasons why that does not work. The first is simply inflation. I mean, a reasonable number that we all could have agreed on 10 years ago would be pennies today when you're talking about $50 and $100 million races, which is not this one, but the last two. And the other one is we now have a loophole in place for fundraising for these judicial candidates that did not exist 20 years ago. It was actually passed by Scott Walker and the Republicans, but it allows anyone to give as much money as they want to the political party, who can then donate that money as much as they want to the candidate. And the reason why giving money to the candidate is better than an outside PAC, which is part of the question, is the candidate gets a better ad rate. So they can buy more TV ads, more online ads for their dollar. So it's much more effective for them to keep doing it that way. And finding what is the actual number, especially if it gets funneled through a party, is a really difficult question to ask. And it brings up the idea of would a group try and donate to their opposing person in the hopes of spiking them off a future case?
1: That's what the justices say who are skeptical of this. Like, we can't do that. They'll play games.
0: Yeah. So it really is a thorny question. There's not a simple answer. And unfortunately, it comes down to the integrity of the justice, and that's where historically it always rested.
1: Do we see a lot of recusals on this, though?
0: Once in a great while, but not on funding.
1: All right. That's all the time we have for today, but we would love to hear from you. If you have questions for a future show, just email us at insidewisconsinpolitics@wpr.org. Give us your first and last name and let us know what you want to know about Wisconsin politics and government. Thanks for joining us.
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0: Coming up, a Milwaukee author writes about the triumphs and tragedies of modern motherhood in her new novel. The setting is a small-town Wisconsin supper club on the shores of Lake Michigan.
1: Wisconsin, to me, is all about food and family, and that's really what the book is about, too.
0: The book, The Supper Club Saints. That's next on WPR News.
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3: President Trump says peace is close while continuing to threaten Iran. On the next International Friday News Roundup, attempts to open the Strait of Hormuz and a growing humanitarian crisis at sea. Plus, Rubio goes to the Vatican to smooth things over with the Pope. The biggest global stories of the week, next time on 1A's Friday News Roundup.
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0: It's Wisconsin Today. I'm Kate Archer-Kent.
8: And I'm Rob Ferret. It's time for Wisconsin Life. For some, the ultimate sign that spring has arrived is the day the tractor is fired up.
0: Writer Chris Hardy reflects on growing up on a family farm with a Ford 640 tractor and how it taught him more than a few virtues. The essay is featured in his book, Back Home, Country Tales Through the Seasons.
9: Mother Earth is slowly warming, and the season of planting is here. There's a primal need for anyone connected to the soil to dig, till, and plant. Whether you're a backyard gardener or a grain farmer with thousands of acres, we simply must explore the mysteries of the dirt, seed it with life and water, with lots of hope. It's a pattern man has repeated for thousands of years since we stopped relying solely on animals as our source of nutrition. We've come a long way from the days of stone implements. Today, farmers use large tractors to pull massive equipment that plows, harrows, and plants in short order. It was only a few generations ago that farmers moved from horses to tractors. Those early tractors would scarcely be able to move, much less operate today's large implements. When I was young, my dad and my cousin would be busy in the fields with the larger tractors putting in the crops. I remember the smell of the freshly turned soil, the fresh bags of seed that seemed to hold so much promise, and the green fields of new oats emerging from the ground. But the ultimate sign that spring had arrived was the day that we fired up the Ford 640. My brother Kevin dubbed Chet's Chick. I spent many hours on its metal seat, raking hay on hot summer days. We used the little gray tractor to pull hay wagons and even chopper boxes. Every spring, there would be the day when we needed the 640. It was usually parked where it was last operated the winter before. We checked the 6-volt battery, the oil, and the radiator, although I don't remember anyone putting coolant in, just water. Sometimes we'd have to evict a family of mice that decided to move under the engine cowling for the winter. The battery would be dead, but we'd either pull it or roll it down the hill, pop the clutch in third gear, and Chet's Chick would fire up for another season of work. The tractor tended to slip out of first gear when driving down steep hills, as it did once when Dad, Kevin, and I were coming down with a big load of hay. Kevin was driving and Dad and I were sitting on the hay wagon. Suddenly, we were freewheeling, and I started screaming as we rushed toward what I thought was certain death. Dad climbed across the hitch and yelled at Kevin to hit the brakes, which he did, and we skidded to a stop without jackknifing. "Use second gear," Dad said. lesson learned. Another time, my cousin Brad was driving the tractor and stopped to talk to Dad. He forgot to set the parking brake, and the tractor started rolling down a steep hill. Brad started running after it, but stopped when Dad yelled at him to let it go. A little axle work was cheap compared to the injuries Brad could have sustained. Dad sold the tractor after I left the farm because it really wasn't useful for the needs of a modern dairy farm. I often wish it was still here, as it would be perfectly sized for some of the lighter farm chores that I perform. The tractor sold for about $2,000 new, and 60 years later, they still sell for that and more. I learned how to drive on Chet's Chick. I learned the value of patience as I circled the same field for hours and hours, turning over furrows of hay. I learned that part of growing up was taking on responsibility, and people depended on me. The tractor helped shape the experience of turning a boy into a man.
8: Chris Hardy is an author who lives in West Salem. This piece was produced by Tyler Ditter. 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
8: An old family-run supper club in a small Wisconsin town by Lake Michigan, that's the setting for a new novel about motherhood.
0: The Baumhaus Supper Club is the heartbeat of the fictional Port Holcomb community. The family matriarch, Remy, has decided to sell it as she nears retirement. She's still reeling from the loss of her husband to cancer, and her children don't want to run a supper club.
8: Milwaukee area author Clara Swinarski reads this passage of Remy thinking back to what supper clubs like the Baumhaus used to be like in Wisconsin several generations ago.
10: Baumhaus meant treehouse in German, and that was exactly what her grandfather and his brothers had been envisioning when they built it. The 50s in Wisconsin were one endless stream of supper clubs. They were brandy old fashions and surf and turf nights, with live bands singing polka songs and Bing Crosby covers. They were the place to be on a Friday night, the hub where you caught up on gossip and got to know your neighbors. Not a cell phone in sight.
0: Claire Swinarski's new novel is called The Supper Club Saints, and she starts by explaining why a supper club makes an ideal setting.
10: Supper clubs in general, I think, are fascinating establishments, right? They're local to the Midwest. They're not a place that you can run into just anywhere. And it really does feel like going home. Like you come on in and they give you free food, the bread basket and the relish tray. Nobody is trying to kick you out after a certain number of time. The food tends to be affordable and really hearty fare. And I just think they're these really remarkable homey places that to me represent a lot of the Midwest. And so when I was writing the book and I knew I wanted to make it a very Midwest-centric story, I thought, what better place to center it on?
0: Because this family, I mean, they're considered like the shining stars of this community. And then this something happens. What is it like for this family when the daughter Cass abruptly leaves with her young daughter and joins this mom influencer household that's hundreds of miles away in the North Woods?
10: Yeah, I think it's a real knock on the butt. So Cass decides to take her young daughter and move away from the hometown because she thinks that this lifestyle is going to be a better fit for her to go live with these mom influencers on like this mom compound, like all women rah-rah all the time. And I think that for the family to have someone leave in that way, it feels like a massive rejection. And that's probably in a way why Remy is able to handle the emotions of selling the supper club, because she's been through it the past couple years, right? Her husband has passed away from cancer and her daughter has left. And I think she's just feeling like, you know, a restaurant at the end of the day is a building. It's not a family member, and she's lost family. So to her, I think she's able to put it in that proper perspective. But yeah, it's really, really hard on the family for sure.
0: And in this momune, as you call it, there's this head of the house of mom influencers who's making all these social media videos. And these moms are trying to show how they can raise their children together, you know, on their own terms without fathers. And they're really intense helicopter parenting. How does this intensity of parenting rub off on Cass?
10: I think when you are in those throes of early motherhood and you're feeling really overwhelmed and kind of lost, and Cass is struggling with some postpartum mental health, what you are really craving is someone with answers. Like, you are just dying for someone to come up to you and say, here's how to do it. Here's exactly how to do it. Here's the 5 steps to turn your kid into a great, wonderful person and have you be a great, wonderful mom. Like, so many of us are just craving that straightforward confidence that Cass gets from Lacey and these women online. And I think she's just really drawn to that confidence.
0: All of the women characters in your book, they carry their personal burdens, their unique burdens, but they have this thing in common. They all do this invisible labor, especially the mental and emotional work of caring for children. Remy running the supper club and caring for her kids and grandkids. And then there's Remy's daughter, Hillary, who's a divorced mom with 3 kids. Can you give an example of how this unseen labor affects life choices and relationships?
10: Yeah, I mean, take Hillary, for example. She's Cass's sister, and she's a single mom with 3 kids, and she's also an artist. And so while she's trying to carve out this career for herself, painting, you know, she wants to paint beautiful art for galleries, but she often finds herself doing freelance projects for cash, and she's completely by herself with these 3 kids. She doesn't have the support. She ends up doing a lot of things that would be just a lot easier if she had a partner with her, whether it's making sure they have everything for their extracurriculars, or there's a scene where she goes to Target to buy clothes for her daughter. And she talks about how it's not just finding the time to run to Target. It's noticing that the shirt doesn't fit, knowing what size to get the shirt in, knowing what style of shirt the kid wants, finding time to go to Target, making sure they have it. Like, there's so many steps involved in that are just especially hard on single moms who don't have that support, don't have that partner. And I think that's why Hillary also has a lot of complicated feelings about Cass, who's currently not living with her husband. And I think a lot of Hillary is like, girl, if I could have your man, I would in a heartbeat. Like, why would you leave such a good thing? I had to leave this horrible situation. And you're like voluntarily stepping into this life that is so hard. And I don't know if you realize that. So I think that's a lot of where the Hillary and Cass conflict comes from.
0: And Claire, there are some wonderful men in this book, but there are abusive men too, who hurt women and girls. How do you want us readers to grapple with the pain and the hurt in your novel?
10: You know, I really don't like to talk in super gendered terms about like how, oh, all these men are just abusive, and if we could just get rid of them, everything would be great. Because I think that does come out in some of our modern literature. But like, if you see Lacey, the main influencer of the Mommune, she's the founder of the Mommune, that's really her whole platform, is that these men have just abandoned us, let us down. The trad wife aesthetic isn't even enough. We should just be doing everything on our own. Like, we don't even need to be wives. And so that's her whole shtick, is that we don't need these men, when really I think that there's, like you said, amazing men in the book and more abusive men, and then a lot of men in between. Like, most of us all are, right? We're not these supper club saints. We're not these perfect people just walking around making amazing decisions day in and day out. But 99% of us are trying our absolute hardest. And so I think that that's something that readers can hold on to for hope in the book. All of my books, I try very hard to point towards hope, not despair. So even though there are heavy topics and very hard moments, whether it's showing abuse or medical difficulties or infertility, I really want the book to just point towards, yeah, that hope.
0: There is a question that Cass ponders at the end of the book. Is womanhood the process of slowly but surely understanding your mother? And that moment in the book, it makes me wonder what my own daughter thinks of my choices in life and in my parenting. How should we reckon with that question?
10: I read once that you either survived your mother, or you liked your mother, or okay, or you won the lottery. Like, those are the 3 sections. But to me, I think everybody really is somewhere there in the middle, where, again, 99% of moms, even if you know, a D plus was the best they could do. They were doing the best they could do. We can't see everybody's traumas, everybody's history, everybody's mental health struggles. All we see is their actions, right? And so it's so easy to look at someone and be like, why would you do that? Even like the head of the mommy and Lacey, it's like, why would she bring this pain into the world? And then when you hear more of her story, you can kind of start to connect the dots. That doesn't make it right, but it helps us to empathize with her and have compassion for her. And I think it's really easy for anybody to look at their mom and say, you know, why did you do this? Why did you have this rule? Why weren't you at this event? Or why didn't you get a job? We were poor, you know, anything, like something you can judge your mom on. But as you grow older and when you have your own kids, you realize that your mom was making 19,000 decisions a day and she was trying to make the best ones for you. And some of them were and some of them weren't. And you are doing the exact same thing. And so we just need to have grace for one another.
0: It is such an eye-opening realization when you start to walk in those shoes with your own children. Claire, this novel is Wisconsin through and through. And I wonder, what would this book be like without its Wisconsin setting or its Wisconsin supper club and so many other ways that this novel leans into your home state?
10: I don't even know if it could exist because to me, it really is just such a Midwestern novel. We hear so much about like great Southern literature or books where like New York City is a character, not just the setting. But to me, in my books, Wisconsin really is a character. I love being from here. I love the Midwest. I think it's full of real salt of the earth people. You know, like we keep saying, people who are just trying their best day in and day out. People here tend to be very kind and welcoming. Certainly not perfect. We definitely have flaws of our own. But there is this kind of Midwest nice heartbeat that really flows through our communities in my experience. And a supper club is the epitome of that. So I'm really honored to be writing books about where I'm from. When I was a kid, I always thought, why would you live in Wisconsin? Like clearly when I grow up, I'm going to move to Hawaii or I'm going to move to California and like live on the beach. But now that I'm older, I mean, I've chosen to stay here for those reasons because Wisconsin to me is all about food and family. And that's really what the book is about too.
0: Claire, thank you for joining us.
10: Thank you so much. This was a blast.
0: Claire Swinarski's new novel is called The Supper Club Saints. It's about the struggles of modern motherhood set in a small Wisconsin town on the shores of Lake Michigan. She writes books for adults and middle school readers, and this is her seventh book.

0: More and more schools around the country are banning cell phones for students in classrooms. Many Wisconsin districts have had bans in place, and last fall, a new state law imposed statewide limits.
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7: The CIA tells the administration Iran can withstand months more of a U.S. blockade. What else will the U.S. do to pressure Iran into a deal? 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I'm Nyla Boodoo. Today on 1A's International News Roundup, President Trump said on Thursday a ceasefire holds in Iran and threatens destruction if the U.S. decides it's over.
8: If there's no ceasefire, you're not going to have to know. 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
7: But with U.S. and Iranian forces shooting at each other overnight in the Strait of Hormuz, what action might break the ceasefire? 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
9: Live from NPR News in Washington, I'm Corva Coleman. The Virginia Supreme Court has struck down a congressional redistricting plan that was just approved by voters last month. Virginia Democrats wanted to counter Republicans in other states who are redrawing their maps to give GOP candidates a stronger chance to win seats in the U.S. Congress. The Virginia justices ruled the state legislature made procedural errors in how it put the redistricting question on the ballot. The Pentagon says the U.S. has disabled two more vessels that violated the U.S. Navy blockade in the Gulf of Oman. NPR's Aya Batraoui reports this comes after the U.S. military and Iran traded fire again last night for the second time this week.
10: The U.S. Central Command says Iran attacked three U.S. naval vessels transiting near Iran's coast and that the military responded in self-defense by hitting Iranian missile and drone launch sites. Iran says it was the U.S. that started this latest round of violence Thursday night by attacking one of its oil tankers in the Strait of Hormuz. Iran says U.S. airstrikes targeted three areas along the Iranian coast as well.
9: NPR's Aya Batraoui reporting. Parents who are not making their child support payments may lose their U.S. passports. The State Department says it's going to start revoking them under longstanding federal law, as NPR's Kristen Wright reports.
11: The State Department says it's taking away the passports of parents who owe more than $2,500 in child support debt, preventing them from international travel. The agency says it's a way to keep parents from neglecting their legal obligations to their children. The government has decided it's now strictly enforcing federal law on the books since the 90s. It allows the State Department to deny or revoke passports because of significant child support owed. But in the past, the government usually only restricted passports when parents with delinquent payments applied to get one or tried to renew. Now the State Department says it's working with Health and Human Services to find out who hasn't paid up. Kristen Wright, NPR News, Washington.
9: Legal analysts are among those waiting to see what the U.S. Supreme Court decides about abortion access involving the drug mifepristone and telemedicine. NPR's Selena Simmons-Duffin says yesterday was the deadline for briefs in the case to be filed with the court.
12: Last Friday, an appeals court ruling ended telemedicine access to mifepristone, one of the medications used for abortion and the treatment of miscarriages. Then Justice Samuel Alito put that order on pause for 7 days and instructed the parties involved to file briefs. Now all the briefs are in. Two drug makers explained why they think the Supreme Court should preserve telemedicine access. Louisiana explained why it thinks the justices should suspend that access. The Trump administration's Department of Justice, which represents the Food and Drug Administration, did not file anything. Supreme Court watchers say that's very unusual, especially since FDA's power to regulate prescription medicine is a key issue in this case. Selena Simmons-Duffin, NPR News, Washington.
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2: This is Wisconsin Public Radio News at 10:04. I'm Alex Crow. The U.S. Department of Agriculture has cut dozens of projects to help underserved farmers access land and capital. As Harvest Public Media's Anna Pope reports, farm organizations across the country were in different stages of the grant process.
13: The USDA awarded $300 million to 50 projects through the Increasing Land, Capital, and Market Access Program in 2023, but this year the department cut 49 of them. Michelle Hughes, executive director of the National Young Farmers Coalition, says farming is difficult and demanding, and this program was supposed to support people who have historically faced barriers to farming, including people of color and U.S. veterans.
14: I think that this program did not exist solely for racial equity. It was a program that gave landless farmers a voice.
13: Farming takes having land, and she says accessing it is the biggest challenge new producers face. I'm Anna Pope, Harvest Public Media.
2: U.S. Secretary of Veterans Affairs Doug Collins spoke with veterans in Sparta yesterday ahead of touring the Tomah VA Medical Center. Collins says VA hospitals like Tomah are hiring, despite the department's work last year to cut 30,000 employees nationwide. The secretary was also asked about a new federal bill that hopes to cut down on predatory practices by private claims companies. More news at WPR.org. This is WPR.
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0: I'm Nyla Boodoo. It's the international edition of the 1-8 News Roundup. We've got a full house at the WAMU studio today with me around the table. Abigail Hausloner is U.S. Middle East Foreign Affairs Correspondent at the Financial Times. Abby, welcome to the Roundup.
1: Thanks for having me.
0: Alex Ward, National Security Reporter covering the White House and State Department at the Wall Street Journal. Alex, welcome back.
2: Yeah, thanks.
0: And Greg Myrie, National Security Correspondent at NPR. It's always good to have you with us, Greg.
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0: We love to hear from you as well. 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Email us 1A@WAMU.org. It's another week, another attempt to end the Iran war, and a familiar message from the White House.
4: They want to make a deal badly, and we'll see if we get there. If we get there, they can't have nuclear weapons. You know, it's very simple, but what's not to submit? So they had a Navy with 159 ships, and now every ship is blown to pieces and lying at the bottom of the water. They had an Air Force, lots of planes, and they don't have any planes. They don't have any anti-aircraft. They don't have any radar left. Their missiles are mostly decimated. They have some. They have probably 18-19%, but not a lot by comparison to what they had. And their leaders are all dead. So I think we won.
0: Washington and Tehran have now scaled back their efforts to agree to a comprehensive peace deal and are now seeking a limited pact, one that puts off the complicated issues to a later time. Both camps have said the latest peace efforts are aimed at a temporary memorandum of understanding to, one, halt the war, and, two, allow traffic through the Strait of Hormuz while they discuss a fuller deal. With this in the background, the U.S. said it traded fire with Iranian forces in the Strait of Hormuz and attacked an Iranian commercial ship. Abby, it's a complicated question that changes on an hourly basis, but as of Friday morning D.C. time, what is the latest in the Strait?
1: Well, as you alluded to before, it is in many ways another Groundhog Day in that, you know, the U.S. and Iran exchanged more fire this morning. The U.S. Military said it targeted two Iranian-flagged tankers that were trying to reach an Iranian port. So from the U.S. view, enforcing Trump's blockade on Iranian activity, Iranian ports. This all comes after we saw clashes multiple times this week. The U.S. trying to move its destroyers through the strait, Iran retaliating, you know, a very short-lived Project Freedom, which was an operation that Trump had said would help stranded commercial vessels leave the strait. And all of this comes as we are waiting, as you mentioned today, for Iran to respond, as the U.S. expects today, to provide its latest response, I should say, on this draft memorandum of understanding that's been passed back and forth between Washington and Tehran via Pakistan as of late.
0: Alex, what is in the proposed framework that, as Abby mentioned, we're expecting to hear back from Iran on today?
2: Yeah, so there's 14 points in it. My understanding, and I'm curious if others have this understanding as well, is that most of the points are kind of agreed to, but there's two pretty major sticking points in this. One is how long Iran can no longer enrich uranium and where the currently enriched uranium can be. On this latter point, the U.S. would like it actually transferred to the U.S. The Iranians would like to perhaps keep it or give it to a more friendly nation, like, say, Russia. But for those are not insignificant sticking points, right? So when you hear the administration say we're very close to a deal, they're talking about the numbers of remaining points. Like 12 out of 14 sounds close. There's a reason these are the two last sticking points, because they're the hardest. And I would say the administration is closer, but not close to some sort of deal. And in the meantime, the more the fighting goes on, you can imagine the less there's appetite for some sort of diplomatic conclusion.
5: Yeah, I agree with Alex. Absolutely. I would just make the distinction between the short term of
0: the memorandum of understanding.
5: Absolutely. A very basic one page agreement where the ceasefire is permanent. Iran wants this to be the end of the war. And then you've got these longer term issues they're going to have to work out, primarily over Iran's nuclear program, but also its missile program. So essentially what we're trying to do is two separate things.
0: Yeah, and we got this email from Joseph who says, to me, the word ceasefire has lost all meaning. We have a ceasefire. Israel has a ceasefire. Russia agreed to a one-day ceasefire, then it attacked. I think the reason politicians say it is for the markets. That's Joseph's take on this. But to his comment, what kind of ceasefire are we experiencing? Let's just start with Iran and the U.S. if we're exchanging fire.
2: I mean, there's not a lot of fire ceasing in the ceasefire. So Joseph is right. Now, I would note that, and Gregor's right to note that this is an MOU, not a full deal. That said, I think the Trump's history is such that he tends to take like an MOU and go, we're done. He gets disinterested. Everyone moves on. And even though there might be more technical and more serious and substantive talks down the line,
0: particularly regarding Iran and nuclear.
2: Iran nuclear, maybe missiles, maybe it's proxies, a bunch of whole other things, you know, stuff that took years to negotiate in the JCPOA during the Obama years, although it did include proxies and missiles. You know, Trump will kind of go, great, we did it. We moved on. I mean, think about Gaza, right? They basically had a 20 plus point agreement. It's not nothing, but it's not like that situation is solved. In fact, one could argue a ceasefire is also not taking place there. So I could imagine a sort of similar, broader-like scenario in Iran here.
1: Right. I would add to Alex's point, you know, it's interesting. Relative to some of the other wars raging in the region where the U.S. has also helped broker supposed ceasefires, Gaza and Lebanon, I would say Iran is actually, you know, there's more of a ceasefire, you know, lesser fire in place, certainly than in Lebanon. But, you know, as Alex was saying, you know, it's Trump likes to move on. He likes to declare, you know, that he's worked something out and we can just move on. What's really keeping making this ceasefire, you know, less relevant in a sense, even if there's less, you know, violence going on between the two adversaries, is the looming Strait of Hormuz crisis. And that's what prevents Trump from walking away, which is that once this war got going, Iran figured out that it could leverage this vital waterway, and it continues to have a hold on that. And that is ultimately what needs to get resolved if any of this is going to move forward, even into a sort of stalemate whereby the regime is still in place, it's reconstituting its weaponry, the U.S. pulls back. None of that can really happen with any sort of claim to a victory, you know, from Trump without getting the Strait of Hormuz back to flowing the way it was before.
0: We are going to get to the Strait of Hormuz in a little in depth in a little bit. But, Greg, can I just ask you that Israel is not directly involved in this peace effort or this MO, this memorandum of understanding, even if it's a short version. This is a joint operation by the U.S. and Israel. Israeli Prime Minister Benjamin Netanyahu has not been shy about his desire to continue the war or to subject Israel's campaign against Hezbollah to a deal. So where does that leave?
3: Yeah, Israel and its Prime Minister Benjamin Netanyahu are in a bit of an awkward position here. When the full-scale fighting was going on and the U.S. and Israel were waging that operation jointly, you know, the militaries were coordinating quite closely. Politically, they were in close contact. And Netanyahu's been sidelined a little bit, not entirely, but a little bit. It seems that the U.S.-Iran negotiations are taking place sort of through Pakistan, and Israel's not directly part of that. But obviously, as we've seen, the fighting with Hezbollah in Lebanon is still significant. Israel was sort of forced into a sort of ceasefire there, but it's still continuing to carry out strikes. Israeli troops are in southern Lebanon just this week. I believe even just yesterday, Israel hit a Hezbollah leader outside of Beirut. First time that had happened, a strike near the capital since the ceasefire was declared. So Israel could certainly create issues if it keeps carrying out these attacks. It's got to be consulted. And as you noted, Netanyahu makes no qualms about the fact that he would like to inflict as much punishment on Iran, on Hezbollah as possible.
0: And as we think about the region, Gulf states are not united on how to end the conflict. Abby, they oppose a deal that leaves Iran able to keep hitting them or, to your earlier point, imposes controls on the Strait of Hormuz, which is their main trade route. What other fears do Gulf states have here?
1: Well, the Gulf states were fairly united before the war in trying to prevent one. You know, they saw this economic and security hardship, certainly the economic hardship, coming, and they didn't want the U.S. and Israel to start a war with Iran. Once it happened, though, they've really been divided on the sort of the exit path. You increasingly see Saudi Arabia, certainly Qatar and Oman, pushing for a diplomatic resolution that, you know, quiets things down and opens that strait back up and also allows these countries to repair their energy infrastructure, which has also been pretty severely damaged by these strikes from Iran. The United Arab Emirates was hit the hardest, partly out of geography. It's very close to Iran, but partly also because it has really thrown its lot in with Israel and the United States as a security partner. And it's sort of doubled down on that in a sense. And so we're seeing a divergence there. We're also hearing privately, I think, from some of these Arab states that, you know, this big concern that Trump could leave the region with the strait not resolved, which would cripple their economies, and also possibly leave the Iranian regime powerful enough to attack again.
0: We're going to continue to go deeper into what this means, particularly in the Strait of Hormuz, with Abby Houseloner from the FT, Greg Myrie with NPR, and Alex Ward with The Wall Street Journal. I'm Nyla Boodoo. This is What I Eat.

0: Wine experts are called sommeliers, and in the world of coffee, they're called Q-graders. And only recently have they begun to grade a key ingredient of chocolate, cacao.
1: A lot of the cacao producers live under poverty limits. And so there are a lot of economical challenges.
0: How a cacao grading system helps farmers and consumers on the next All Things Considered from NPR News.
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14: I'm Nyla Boodoo. Let's get back to 1A's International News Roundup with our panel in studio here with me, Greg Myrie, National Security Correspondent at NPR, Alex Ward, National Security Reporter covering the White House and State Department at the Wall Street Journal, and Abby Hausloner, U.S. Middle East Foreign Affairs Correspondent at the Financial Times. We started this hour talking about how there had been some familiar messages from the White House this week, but there were also some conflicting ones. Here's Secretary of State Marco Rubio in the press briefing room on Tuesday.
15: The operation is over. Epic Fury, as the president notified Congress, we're done with that stage of it. Okay, we're now on to this project of freedom. The operation, Epic Fury, is concluded. We achieved the objectives of that operation. I'm not going to, you know, we're not cheering for an additional situation to occur. We would prefer the path of peace. What the president would prefer is a deal. He would prefer to sit down, work out a memorandum of understanding for future negotiations that touches on all the key topics that have to be addressed, a full opening of the strait so the world can get back to normal. And he preferred that be negotiated through the route that Steve and Jared have been working and that all of us have been supporting.
14: And then what appeared definitive was fleeting, because just 3 hours later, the president announced that Project Freedom, the day-old mission he announced on Sunday to help guide ships out of the strait, would be paused, quote, for a short period of time. He said this came based on a request from Pakistan. Alex, in your reporting this week, you write that President Trump for days has toggled between two competing impulses, punishing Iran for failing to abandon its nuclear work and avoiding a significant escalation. So I wonder if you can put all of this in context that we've been talking about. Everything happening in the Strait of Hormuz, the start and pause of this Project Freedom, but then also attacks on the U.S. ships and a global economic meltdown that's happening in the background.
16: Yeah. President Trump is looking for a silver bullet that doesn't exist. And it's very clear he doesn't want the war to restart as it did. As it was in those major combat operations. And it's also clear that he doesn't want to, as of this moment, back down from his maximalist stance, which is basically Iran dismantles the entirety of its nuclear work and vows never to do it again. And there'll be all these kinds of safeguards on it that will be impossible to break.
14: Meanwhile, there's more than 1,500 vessels from 87 countries currently stranded in the Persian Gulf. That's according to the U.S. military. More than 22,000 mariners are stranded on these ships, including many from South and Southeast Asia. Here's Raman Kapoor from the Indian Merchant Navy speaking to the BBC. He's been stranded in the Strait of Hormuz since February 28th.
17: In the past, in the month of, March, we have witnessed
5: various missiles and explosions around our ship. And sometimes we have witnessed, like, you know, hundreds of missiles flying over our head in span of 30 to 40 minutes. That was very, devastating and frightening moment for all of us.
14: The United Nations has called it an unprecedented humanitarian crisis. Some crew members have described worsening conditions on board, including shortages of food and fresh water. Greg, on Thursday, Iran announced the creation of a government agency to vet and tax vessels seeking passage through the Strait of Hormuz. How has this Iranian effort to formalize control over the channel raised new concerns about international shipping and this unprecedented humanitarian crisis we've just been laying out?
6: Yeah, I think that the U.S., the Arab countries of the Gulf, the international shipping community says this simply can't happen. And if you don't mind, I'll turn to this into the math part of the program here. These big ships can carry about 1 million barrels of oil, or up to 2 million even. And Iran is talking about charges or has charged $1 million to $2 million per ship. So that's like a 1% tax, $1 for every barrel on that ship. So yes, if you have your ship stuck there, $100 million worth of oil, you might pay $1 million, a 1% tax to get it out. But as an ongoing proposition, that would be a huge revenue boost for Iran. It would turn an international body of water into an Iranian toll booth.
14: None of which existed before this conflict, I feel like I should point out.
6: Absolutely. So that would just be to get it back to the status quo. And it would be also a clear victory for Iran if they could not only raise the revenue but impose their will. And obviously, Arab countries on the other side of the Gulf, their whole economies depend on freely exporting their oil and gas. So they simply couldn't accept this outcome either. So Iran is building barriers to make an arrangement or some solution even more difficult.
14: I want to ask all of you this next question. Reporting from the Washington Post this week revealed that U.S. intelligence has told the Trump administration Iran can outlast Trump's Hormuz blockade for months before facing more severe economic hardship on top of job losses and currency devaluation. This is, of course, contrary to what the president and the administration has said publicly. Undoubtedly, Iranian power has proved to be resilient as we see so many deadlines coming and going. Where have you seen Iran's greatest advantages in this war? What could be the turning point here?
7: This has always been sort of an imbalanced conflict in a way, which I think gave the U.S. administration a lot of sort of hubris going into this. There's never been any question, right, about the capabilities of the U.S. military versus the Iranian military. But what everyone is finding out is that Iran doesn't need a massively sophisticated military. They can keep going, they can dig in, and they can maintain their leverage over the Strait of Hormuz, which is their greatest point of leverage in this conflict, in which they're not going to give up easily, simply by being able to threaten it with, you know, tiny drones that it can reconstitute really easily, with, you know, little projectiles that it launches it at something. And so, you know, we've been hearing from regional analysts, you know, for the weeks that this has been going on, the warning that, you know, for Iran, all they have to do is survive. This can be a guerrilla conflict. They can just keep lobbing things and inflicting some harm. And I think that's what they're prepared to do. And that's troubling for the United States, which I think does not have the same tolerance, certainly for economic pain.
16: Yeah, but here would be the flip side of the people who want this war to continue. They would say, hey, this has been a 5-decade-old enemy, and it only will require 3 or 4 more months of pressure in order to get them to collapse, or at least be on the verge of collapsing. So the question, which Abby notes really well here, is like, who's got the time? If you're President Trump and you're worried about the midterms and you're worried about gas prices going up and you might be worried about the future of the stock market, maybe 3 to 4 months sounds like a long time. But if you are really committed to a moment where the

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2: Can't answer that question.
3: Let's talk about other players in this, particularly in Europe. This week, Secretary of State Marco Rubio visited the Vatican for a 2.5-hour visit with Pope Leo and the Vatican Secretary of State. That visit comes amid strained relations between President Trump and the leader of the Catholic Church over the war in Iran. The president has attacked the Pope several times, a move that has divided his MAGA base. We are going to talk about the Cuba part of the conversation in a minute, Alex. But first, can I just ask how Marco Rubio approached Iran in this meeting with the Pope? What do we know about that?
4: I mean, they had their direct discussion about Iran, right? The Pope said, hey, end this war. It's not great. Rubio says, no, there's a reason we're doing this. There's actually, you know, major strategic calculations that this administration is making. And, you know, they agreed to disagree to the points we were just making a second ago. I mean, one of the arguments Rubio had made to the Pope and had made to others has just been, look, this is a regime that only in January killed, you know, roughly 30,000, 40,000 Iranians, has not cared about its people for a long time. You know, they don't have midterm elections. They don't have economic worries. They're willing to hold out. And if you're the Pope, you're going, hey, fine, but the strategic question here is somehow you're going to reopen the strait, the nuclear issue is going to be resolved, and all this other stuff. Is this really the best way to go about it? And if not, maybe quit the ceasefire that isn't ceasefiring. So they agree to disagree, but it looked like there was some sort of, speaking of ceasefire, a bit of a ceasefire in the U.S.-Vatican relationship, in the sense that at least there could be a cordial relationship. In fact, Robbie Gramer, our State Department correspondent, is with the secretary now, noticed that Rubio got to go under the Arch of the Bells, which is usually reserved for heads of state. So the Vatican kind of rolled out a red carpet for Rubio here, perhaps as to improve things. But it was not lost on anyone that the gift that the Pope gave Rubio was a pen made out of olive wood, a literal olive branch. So both in relating to Iran and perhaps relating to the U.S.-Vatican relationship.
3: Greg, do we think that olive branch has been accepted? Where are we at when we think about U.S.-Vatican relations, which is a strange question to ask on the first anniversary of the first American pope marking that, to talk about the state of relations between the Vatican and the U.S.
2: Yeah, you thought you might be talking about his fandom for the White Sox or something like that. And here we are with this very sensitive global issue. I mean, the statement talked about they pledged to improve bilateral relations instead of the sort of somewhat pat phrase that the Vatican often uses about referring to good relations. So we can parse these phrases, but I think we might not have to, because we've had President Trump directly criticizing the Pope. We've had the Pope criticizing the war in Iran. So their meeting, the Rubio and the Pope met, it was cordial. There were probably some more frank discussions behind the scenes that we're not hearing about. So there's tension there. You know, there's disagreement. And it is quite unusual. You wouldn't expect that to be part of the conversation, but here we are.
3: That's Greg Myrie, NPR's national security correspondent. We're also with Alex Ward from The Wall Street Journal and FT's Abby Hausloner. I'm Nyla Boodoo. You're listening to 1A. Now let's move to Lebanon. On Thursday, the Israeli military said it had killed a senior Hezbollah commander in an airstrike in Beirut's southern suburbs, the first attack near the Lebanese capital since a U.S.-mediated ceasefire took effect last month and is scheduled to end on May 17th. Since the latest round of fighting that started on March 2nd, Israeli strikes have killed 2,759 people in Lebanon, including more than 10 today on strikes in southern Lebanon. That's according to the Ministry of Public Health. Frequent News Roundup guest Joyce Cottom, the editor-in-chief of El Monitor, joined us last week and discussed the fragile ceasefire and the constant tests it's been facing.
5: So the American president has gone from enough is enough, no more bombing of Lebanon, to, okay, you can bomb here, you can destroy this village there, just don't touch Beirut.
3: Despite the declared ceasefire, Israel and Hezbollah have continued to exchange daily attacks in southern Lebanon.

0: Envoys from Israel and Lebanon are scheduled to hold another round of U.S. broker talks in Washington next week. But Abby, what kind of message is this Israeli attack on Beirut sending to both Hezbollah and to the U.S.?
1: Well, the Lebanese would say that the message is that Israel feels completely unrestrained by the United States, which is something that the Lebanese government, has been asking for. They want to see the Trump administration rein in Israel to try to get some sort of agreement actually moving here. For the Israelis, they feel very constrained by the United States, that, you know, they would like to, I think, hit a lot more in Lebanon. They see that Hezbollah has been able to keep going, keep up the fight, even escalate in some cases. And so, you know, we're going to see another round of talks next week. We should note these are at the ambassadorial level. So this is actually not very high level, you know, in the realm of trying to resolve this war. And so far, you know, just to be blunt, it really hasn't gone anywhere.
0: Let's go to Gaza, where disarmament talks as part of the next phase of the October ceasefire has stalled. Hamas has accused Israel of using targeted killings to influence negotiations and pressure its leadership. This week, an Israeli airstrike killed a son of Hamas's chief negotiator with the Trump Board of Peace. It's his fourth son to be killed. The Israeli military has not commented. Alex, according to a letter obtained by the Times of Israel, the U.S.-led Board of Peace has made it clear it will not hold Israel to ceasefire terms unless Hamas agrees to the phase two framework for disarmament. So now what?
2: Good question. No one really knows. I mean, it was just something we were saying earlier. You know, Trump tends to get bored after some kind of deal is made. That's B-O-R-E-D, not B-O-A-R-D. Now that there is the Board of Peace, maybe he's kind of not giving as much attention. He's focused on Iran to a lesser. He's focused on the China trip next week. He's focused on other things, the ballroom, less so this. And the main argument from the administration here in Israel is, you know, Hamas needed to give up its weapons, literally like arms, in order to move on to the next phase to show that they were interested in actual peace talks. Hamas has not done that, in which case both American officials and Israeli officials say, well, Hamas isn't negotiating good faith, might as well keep this war going. And this comes back to the general, I guess, meta policy of this administration, and when it comes to the Middle East, is that there's a real belief that military pressure or continued military pressure will somehow cause folks to heal. We haven't seen that work in Gaza. We haven't really seen that work with the Houthis. We haven't seen that work with Iran yet. And yet that is the method they keep employing.
0: Before the break, just to note, we're keeping an eye on British local and regional elections that are likely to shake up the country's politics. And as expected, they dealt a heavy blow to British Prime Minister Keir Starmer.
3: Let me be clear, these are really tough results. I'm not going to sugarcoat it.
0: These elections choose about 5,000 local councillors and a handful of mayors across England. They're the biggest set of elections since Labour swept to power in a landslide in July 2024. On Friday, Starmer said the voters have sent a message, but he's not backing down.
3: I was elected to meet those challenges, and I'm not going to walk away from those challenges and plunge the country into chaos.
0: We'll have more to come after the break with Abby Hausloner, U.S. Middle East foreign affairs correspondent from the Financial Times, Greg Myrie, national security correspondent at NPR, and Alex Ward, national security reporter at the Wall Street Journal. And you can email your comments to us 1A at WAMU.org. I'm Nyla Boodoo. This is 1A.

0: Today at 11, Melinda Myers talks about native plants, and then we'll take a look at a new book titled Still Life, A Photographer's Journey Through Grief and Gardening. 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
5: I'm Nyla Boodoo. We're rounding up the news from around the world with Greg Myrie, national security correspondent at NPR, Alex Ward, national security reporter at The Wall Street Journal, and Abby Hauslerner, U.S. Middle East foreign affairs correspondent at The Financial Times. Israel strikes in Gaza have killed more than 72,500 Palestinians since the start of the war. Greg, there's reporting this week from NPR's Anas Baba in Gaza about recovering bodies. Around 8,000 bodies are believed to still be buried under debris in Gaza. That's according to Gaza's health ministry. Can you tell us more about that and Israel's moves to prevent recovery and rehabilitation efforts until Hamas is disarmed?
6: Yeah, I mean, I think a lot of this is sadly predictable, that Gaza sort of fades into the background once the ceasefire was declared last October. And even the most basic things, removing rubble, recovering bodies, is taking forever to do this. And as you noted, the Gazan officials believe there's about 8,000 bodies buried in the rubble. There's exactly one excavator to remove that rubble to look for the bodies. There is no DNA testing. So when they do recover a body, it has to be identified by sight, not by there's no DNA test to go there. About 800 Palestinians have been killed since the ceasefire 7 months ago. And NPR, and Anas Baba, NPR's reporter there, has done just an incredible job the past 2.5 years.
5: Under very difficult circumstances, obviously.
6: Absolutely. And really followed this one family, the Abu Nasser family, which says they lost more than 130 members in an attack early in the war, and there's 20 still missing, and he was there as they were excavating and found some more bodies of that family. But again, there's about 20 still missing. A really powerful story on just what it's like in Gaza these days. The fighting has not entirely stopped, and there's still the bombing. There is food. There's not a dire a crisis in terms of getting food, but just horrible, horrible living conditions that are not going to change anytime soon.
7: One important factor to take into consideration when thinking about what Alex mentioned about the sort of stagnation of the Board of Peace is that, you know, for all the talk, especially last October, about rebuilding Gaza now that there was this ceasefire in place, as Greg just mentioned, building supplies, excavators, bulldozers, all the equipment that would be needed, not just to remove the rubble and remove bodies, but also to rebuild, has simply not been allowed in. And that's been a consistent theme over many years, including before the Gaza war, with, you know, Israel deems a lot of this stuff dual use in that it can be used for weapons or for military purposes. And the ceasefire and the Board of Peace never resolved that.
5: Let's talk about Israel, where the far-right National Security Minister Itamar Ben-Gvir is facing outrage after posting a TikTok video glorifying executions and celebrating his birthday with a cake decorated with a noose. This comes just weeks after Israel passed a controversial death penalty law targeting Palestinian detainees. The video uses the viral Voices in My Head trend and features AI-generated images of nooses while Ben-Gvir declares he dreams about executions. Abby, as I don't know what we need, if we need to put this in the context of also it being an election year in Israel, what do you make of these political maneuverings?
7: Well, with Ben-Gvir, one important item of context to remember is this is easily one of the most far-right extreme members of the Israeli cabinet. He is known for being very provocative. He's very overt about his desire for total Israeli annexation of Palestinian lands, of the West Bank. And this noose issue seems to be connected to the recent passage that he pushed of a death penalty law that assigns a specific penalty to Palestinians. So it's a sort of a separate punishment for Palestinians accused of terrorism than for Israelis or Jewish citizens of the state.
5: Let's move on to the fracturing relationship between the U.S. and Canada. President Trump has repeatedly suggested a U.S. takeover of Cuba in recent months. Most recently, during a speech in Florida last Friday, he joked about a military operation in the country.
8: On the way back from what we'll do, on the way back from Iran, we'll have one of our big, maybe the USS Abraham Lincoln aircraft carrier, the biggest in the world. We'll have that come in. Stop about 100 yards offshore, and they'll say, thank you very much, we give up.
5: Cuban leader Miguel Diaz-Canel called the joke a, quote, threat of military aggression and called the current U.S. regime fascist. Alex, Trump's remarks about a military incursion in Cuba came the same day as a new executive order aimed at strengthening the U.S. embargo. Why is the president turning up the temperature here? How much was it even being in Florida playing to that audience?
9: Well, it kind of relates to the Middle East thing. If, I don't know if your listeners are familiar with the movie Knocked Up, but in that movie, there's Seth Rogen is dancing with Katherine Heigl, and he's doing this weird dice move. And his friends are like, why is he doing the dice move? They go, that's the only move he's got on the dance floor. That's kind of how President Trump does foreign policy. He does it through military pressure, and if that doesn't work, there'll be even more military pressure because all he has is the dice move. So in this case, when it comes to Cuba, his move is great. That Lincoln will come by, and then you know the Cuban regime is just
5: on their way
9: collapse.
5: Home. The Lincoln will
9: on their
5: come
9: way
5: by.
9: Home, and they're just going to collapse. And like, if not, I guess we bomb them or whatnot. But it's interesting. I guess there's one parallel to Venezuela. Before the boat strikes and before the Maduro operation, it was a lot of sanctions. It was a lot of economic pressure. It was a lot of diplomatic pressure. You could sort of see that play happening right now. That they're going to sanction. The Cuban elites, they're going to try to cut off money that the Cubans have in Spain and Panama. They're going to say that they're a bad regime, and then they're going to make the military threats. So can we discount a military attack on Cuba down the line? We can't. Does that mean it's going to happen? We don't know. But it's certainly not a 0% chance, and at least we know that Secretary of State Marco Rubio wants the pressure ratcheted up on Cuba, and we know that President Trump has had his eyes on Cuba for some time as well.
5: Abby, can I also just ask, the U.S. military did strike a boat in the Pacific Ocean on Tuesday, killing three men. The U.S. said it was targeting alleged drug traffickers. They posted a video online of the boat strike. U.S. boat strikes have killed at least 191 people since September. Are these boat strikes ramping up again?
7: To Alex's point, I think we don't know, but certainly if Trump seeks to, you know, if he manages to extract the Navy from the Middle East and wants to turn up the pressure again on Cuba, on the Western Hemisphere, then we could certainly see an escalation of those.
5: We know that people in Cuba have been posting on social media about life on the island as the U.S. embargo on fuel to Cuba leads to power outages and fuel shortages.
10: Vivo en Cuba y así empezó mi mañana.
11: I live in Cuba and this is how my morning started, without electricity but with lots of energy. I make my coffee the night before and put it in a thermos to avoid having to make it in the morning.
5: U.S. Secretary of State Marco Rubio announced new sanctions on Cuba on Thursday following Trump's executive order. Greg, who do these new sanctions target?
6: Yeah, my first reaction is what is left to sanction
5: exactly,
6: Cuba?
5: Yeah.
6: This has been going literally for more than 60 years. It seems that these are directed more as these sort of secondary sanctions against third countries that are investing or operating in Cuba or working with Cuba. But, you know, it's relevant to both not only Cuba, but to Venezuela or to Iran. It's very hard to change the mind of foreign leaders, as we've seen in all of these places. There were huge sanctions against Venezuela for years. That didn't move Maduro. The sanctions against the Cuban leaders for more than 60 years, their ideology, their approach to the U.S. hasn't changed. And Iran for a half century. So sanctions don't inflict punishment, inflict real pain on economies, but they don't tend to change behavior or leaders. And then you can see how messy the military option is.
5: Secretary Rubio spoke about Cuba at the podium when he gave the White House press briefing on Tuesday.
12: The only thing worse than a communist is an incompetent one. And that's what, so an incompetent communist run that country, they don't know how to fix it. They really don't. And we have 90 miles from our shores, a failed state that also happens to be friendly territory for some of our adversaries. So it's an unacceptable status quo. I will be addressing it, but not today.
5: Alex, what do Rubio's comments reveal about how negotiations with Cuba will pan out? We talked earlier about Marco Rubio's visit with the Pope. I imagine Cuba also came up then.
9: It did. I mean, there's no question that Rubio has his eyes set on Cuba. The administration has been had meetings with Cuban government officials. They've even gone to the island. This is, again, it's a Venezuela play. They're going to have diplomatic negotiations. And if the Cubans don't give the U.S. whatever it wants, which is usually a maximalist position, they will use other methods. And they're going to start sanctioning and sanctioning and sanctioning until there's nothing even more to sanction. And then you could imagine President Trump getting tired with the diplomacy and the sanctioning, and then the USS Lincoln's nearby or whatever. That's where we're headed now. Of course, with the midterms, with gas prices, with the economy, with people wanting more focus on domestic issues, is there political appetite for another conflict or big sort of play on Cuba? Perhaps. Obviously, it could be popular in Florida. But, you know, you could also imagine the President Trump, and he's kind of spoken about this. He's a little tired of war to a certain extent. He's tired of the killing. He said that. He literally said, Iran, please make a deal so I don't have to kill more Iranians. So is he worried about having to start a war with Cuba? Perhaps. But there's no question that the pressure is going to keep going for a while.
5: A quick reminder, we're rounding up the week's top international news with The Wall Street Journal's Alex Ward, Abigail Hausloner from the Financial Times, and NPR's Greg Myrie. I'm Nyla Boodoo. You're listening to 1A. Before we wrap up this week, a story we've been following here on 1A, election results in the Indian state of West Bengal. Writer and author Emily Tamkin shared why the elections were of such significance.
13: Well, one big story is that voting is underway in West Bengal. This is the fourth most populous state in India, and it's one that I encourage people to pay attention to because last time and also this time, Modi and the BJP have really looked to it to say, like, we can finally make inroads here, and that will mean something to our political project. Mamta, who runs West Bengal and the TMC, are saying, I don't actually think so. I don't think that's going to happen. So we will find out, I believe, May 4th, but voting is underway now. So pay attention to that, too.
5: Tensions have been running high after Prime Minister Narendra Modi's BJP party declared victory in legislative elections, defeating the TMC party, who had ruled over the state legislature for 15 years. The TMC and its leader, Mamata Banerjee, said that there had been widespread irregularities in the vote and accused the BJP of, quote, looting the campaign. Banerjee has refused to resign. In the run-up to the election, the national government carried out a special revision of the electoral roll to purge what they called illegal voters. That process resulted in more than 1 million people, the majority of them Muslims or from minority groups, losing their right to vote just before the election. One other note of a story, Russia has scaled back its annual Victory Day parade in Red Square, which was due to be celebrated on Saturday in a parade with no heavy military hardware on display. In the run-up, the government has shut down airports and temporarily suspended mobile internet. The Kremlin has declared a unilateral truce, warning that any Ukrainian attacks during the celebrations could trigger a massive strike on Kyiv. Ukrainian President Vladimir Zelensky has rejected the proposal. Greg, is this a sign that things in Russia's full-scale invasion of Ukraine more than 4 years later are not going to plan?
6: Oh, absolutely. And just to put this in context for listeners, this Victory Day parade commemorating World War II, it's July 4th in Russia, but with an entirely military theme to it. So it's a huge, huge deal.
5: And strange that they wouldn't have military hardware on display.
6: Neither need it for the war or are worried now that Ukraine's drones can hit them. But to have that military parade without the hardware, it would literally be like 4th of July in the U.S. without fireworks is sort of the equivalent. And just one little side note, when I was in Moscow, based there in the late 1990s, we learned that those parades with those massive missiles on trailers were actually fakes, that they were actually plywood. They were not real missiles. But still, this whole huge celebration is really a massive day in Russia, and particularly for Vladimir Putin. So for him to scale this down like this is not something he was expecting 4 years ago when he invaded Ukraine.
5: Few minutes to wrap up. I just want to take a peek in your notebook. Anything we missed from this week, what you're looking ahead for next week, Alex?
9: Well, in about 48 hours from the moment of this taping, I'm flying to China. So if you are on my flight, say hello. But I'll be following President Trump's visit with Xi Jinping. Sounds like it's going to be mostly of a trade mission where they'll make some deals perhaps on soybeans, Boeing, beef. But really, it's a moment for Trump to have a tete-a-tete with what he considers is the other near peer leader of a G2, right? The U.S. and China, two world leaders meeting, having a big superpower discussion and right-sizing a relationship that had been a bit rocky, especially over trade issues, chips, AI, and technology. So that's a pretty significant meeting, but who knows how much Iran, you know, overcomes this, or, you know, overshadows this.
5: Abby?
7: I'm going to be looking at the Trump-Xi discussion or face-off over Iran. China, along with Russia, have so far, you know, been sort of the veto power against, you know, whatever resolutions the U.S. and Arab states have tried to get through the U.N. To try to condemn this war. But China is this other major power. It has It trades with Iran. It also trades with the other states in the region. I think a lot of the Gulf states would like to see China get involved to try to mediate some sort of resolution and get the strait open. And so we're going to see whether it does that or whether it sees this as to its advantage because it's hurting the United States.
5: You get one word too, Greg?
6: Yeah, back to the Russia-Ukraine war. Right around this time of year, the summer fighting season picks up. Russia traditionally launches a big offensive. The Ukrainians have been able to push it back. It just doesn't seem these two countries can fight at this level for a sustained period. It'll be another big marker to see how the state of the war is going.
5: This music you're hearing is Colombia singer Shakira sharing a minute-long teaser of a new song, writing on social media from Macarena Stadium. Here is Dai Dai, the FIFA World Cup official song 2026, which features Nigerian star Burna Boy. The Football World Cup kicks off June 11th, hosted by the U.S., Canada, and Mexico. A big thanks to our panelists today, Abby Hausloner from the FT, Greg Myrie with NPR, and Alex Ward at the Wall Street Journal. Mike Kidd is our sound designer and engineer. Aileen Humphreys is our senior producer and editor of 1A On Demand. Maya Garg is our senior managing producer. This program comes to you from WAMU, part of American University in Washington, distributed by NPR. I'm Nyla Boodoo. Have a great weekend. 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
1: California's problems with hospice fraud is now in the limelight. 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We dig into what's going on with hospice fraud and answer your questions about finding good quality care next time on 1A.
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1: Wherever you grow your plants, be it in pots, on balconies, in raised beds, or maybe your yard, you can add native plants. And on Garden Talk today, we'll tell you how to get started and where to go from there. Larry Mueller here. Thanks for spending some of your time with us here on WPR. Melinda Meyer's back with us to share tips on adding native plants to your landscape. She's a nationally known gardening expert, TV and radio host, author, and columnist, over 35 years of horticulture experience. And she's written 20 gardening books. In the last half hour of the show today, we'll talk with a photographer about her beautiful new book. It's titled Still Life, A Photographer's Journey Through Grief and Gardening. But first, what do you want to know about adding plants, natives in particular? Join the conversation at 800-642-1234. Back after the news.
2: Live from NPR News in Washington, I'm Lakshmi Singh. President Trump and the GOP are notching another win in their campaign to prevail in this year's midterm elections and hold control of the U.S. Congress. In Virginia, the state Supreme Court has struck down a voter-approved referendum that would have allowed Democrats to redraw the Commonwealth's congressional map. In a 4-3 ruling, the court sided with Republicans who sued on grounds the state legislature made procedural errors in how it put the question of a constitutional amendment on the ballot. Today's ruling helps the GOP boost their chances for retaining U.S. congressional control through their own redistricting efforts, largely across the U.S. South. Tennessee is the first state to redraw its congressional map after the U.S. Supreme Court last week weakened protections against racial discrimination in redistricting under the Voting Rights Act. WPLN's Mariana Bacallao says the governor has signed a new map into law.
3: The biggest change is to the city of Memphis, a majority black district that up until last week had been protected under part of the Voting Rights Act. Now the city will be split into three different congressional districts, and it means all nine of the state's U.S. House seats are more likely to go to Republicans.
2: Mariana Bacallao reporting. Facebook and Instagram parent company Meta is challenging Britain's media regulator Ofcom. Meta told London's High Court yesterday it is opposed to how fees and penalties under the Online Safety Act are calculated. A murder trial in Oregon is raising questions about digital privacy. The suspect wants tech giant Meta to hand over Instagram records he says will prove that he is innocent. Oregon Public Broadcasting's Troy Brennelson reports the state Supreme Court heard arguments in the case this week.
4: David Aon Urbano is charged with second-degree murder in a suspected gang killing outside Salem, Oregon. His attorney, Ryan Peck, is seeking Instagram messages between a witness and the teen he shot and killed.
5: There's no meaningful dispute that Meta has Instagram messages and records that go to the heart of Relator's theory of self-defense. If the state wanted to, it could get those records from Meta with relative ease.
4: Meta's attorneys say users' data is protected by the Stored Communications Act. That law allows them to divulge records to government entities, but they say criminal defendants don't qualify. Access to social media records has also recently been at the center of cases in Washington, D.C. and California. For NPR News, I'm Troy Brennelson in Portland.
2: U.S. gas prices are down slightly. Average price, $4.54. It's NPR.
6: This is Wisconsin Public Radio News at 11:04. I'm Alex Crow. The Department of Public Instruction's ruling this week on a book ban in Menominee Falls will do little to affect school district policy. Corrine Hess has more.
7: Menominee Falls parents filed a complaint after the school district removed more than 30 library books, including a children's book about same-sex marriage. DPI says it has, quote, limited authority to assess whether the school district of Menominee Falls violated its local policies or the law, because Wisconsin is a local control state. District parent Erin Villar says she's frustrated DPI didn't stand up for LGBTQ plus families.
8: You've taken this stance to be supportive of the LGBTQ plus community in theory on a platform. And then when put to the task, they sidestepped and put it back at the district, saying it's not really our place to make that decision.
7: The ruling will also require the school district to provide DPI with a description of reputable organizations it will use to assess reading materials in the future. Corrine Hess, Wisconsin Public Radio.
6: Another Republican from a competitive Wisconsin Assembly district is calling it quits. Representative Jessie Rodriguez of Oak Creek announced yesterday that she will not seek another term. She was first elected to the Assembly in 2013. Republicans currently have a 54-45 majority in the Assembly. That means if Democrats flip a net 5 seats, they'll take the majority. This is WPR.
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1: Welcome to another edition of Garden Talk. Larry Mueller here. Thanks for joining us today. We're starting the show today by talking about adding native plants to your garden, no matter what size your garden is. And we've got Melinda Myers back with us. Melinda, of course, a nationally known gardening expert, TV and radio host, author, over 20 books, 35 years of horticulture experience. And as we talk with her, I hope you'll join in. What's stopping you from adding natives to your garden space? Do you have questions about designing with natives? What other gardening questions do you have? We'll certainly take the broad range of questions here as we visit with her. And you can join in. The number's 800-642-1234, 1-800-642-1234. Or you could send an email to talk@WPR.org. That's talk@WPR.org. Melinda Myers, welcome back. Good to have you with us.
12: Always great to chat with you and your listeners, Larry.
1: Lots of reasons to add native plants, I think, to the garden. Tell us, in your mind, why is it good?
12: You know, it brings in the pollinators, it supports our pollinators and songbirds as well that have evolved with those. And I don't know about you, but that added motion and color that the butterflies, the hummingbirds, and the songbirds add to my garden, especially in winter, is always welcome. So it's helping that. I do a lot of work on trying to help water stay where it falls to really reduce stormwater problems. And native plants do a great job of helping manage stormwater. Their deep roots create pathways. So as the water runs off your roof in the driveway and the walk, those plants slow down the velocity. They've created those openings for the water to go down. And then the roots of plants and our soil help remove many of the impurities. And so it's great because by the time it gets to the groundwater, it's a lot cleaner than what's running off our driveway and walks. And a lot of times native plants are the solution. And just like any plant we add, though, we want to make sure we use the right plant for the growing conditions and the available space. Because some of those native plants can be a little more aggressive than we have room for.
1: Well, in terms of space, you know, I think there is a misconception that you need a lot of space to have a native garden. But
12: exactly.
1: You don't necessarily need a lot of space.
12: You bet. And that's kind of where, you know, we all love Neil DeBole. He's, you know, I've learned so much from him. So, Neil, if you're listening, I'm not trying to impose on your area, but trying to help people with maybe city lots or suburban lots that maybe aren't looking to create a prairie yet, but include some of those native plants. And so I always like to say, start small, especially if you share your yard or you're in a neighborhood where not everybody appreciates native plants and maybe have that misconception that they're weeds, right? So start by substituting. Look for opportunities. So something dies over winter, can you put a native plant in its place? And I think prairie drop seed, one of my favorites, is a great example. So fountain grass, if you've driven through parks and boulevards, especially in Milwaukee, you've seen tons of fountain grass in the past. And prairie drop seed has a similar growth habit. But the benefits are it's a host plant. It also has flowers late in the season that they smell like, I've heard it described as coriander, I think burnt popcorn, but but you know it's blooming, and then some subtle fall color, and then when the ice forms on the seed heads, they look like gems, so you get year-round beauty, and you're putting that native plant that fits well not only in natural plantings, but also informal and even formal gardens as well. So I think that's a great place to start, and as you look at those plants, look for those that are clumpers that either slowly spread, but don't reseed readily and don't take over the garden. Get familiar with what works in your landscape and your landscape design, and then maybe you go to a whole garden of native plants.
1: Yeah, I like how you think.
12: Well, Evelyn Howe of UW-Madison, I once heard her speak, and she said, we try to take these plants native to a 1,000-acre habitat and put them on a quarter-acre lot and expect them to act the same. And so I always took that with me that, how can we, as small-space gardeners in the city or suburbs, really be part of the solution while maintaining a landscape that we can maintain? I love cup plant, but in the city, that'd be your whole landscape, right?
1: Yeah.
12: Right. So you want to pick so that you can manage. Bee balm is great, wild bergamot. But I've also seen rain gardens that people couldn't keep up dividing and, thinning out seedlings. I get it. We're all busy. And they become nothing but wild bergamot. And so, it doesn't mean you can't add those, but you got to be willing to manage them. Or look for those that you can manage easily.
1: And what about, I'm thinking now about folks who live in apartments or don't have a space. Will natives, fit in pots?
12: You bet. I think it's a trend. I saw, I did an activity, so if you go to my website, I potted up a couple, and I love including them in a container. Some do better. So I think it's Missouri Botanic Garden had a few examples, and I provide some plants that will give you some beauty. So I did a spring one, so included some golden Alexander, some wild geranium, also a few other spring bloomers. So when they're done blooming, I have a choice. I can just kind of put it in a sunny spot and combine it with my other flowering containers. I luckily have some in-ground space, so I can pop them in the garden eventually. And, if you're an apartment dweller and you don't want to overwinter them in an unheated, if you don't have access to a good place to overwinter them, there's someone in your life that will either help you or take them off your hand, and then you can buy something new, right, and change things out a bit.
1: Natives, as you said, they can be aggressive. Native ours comes into the conversation pretty often these days. And maybe it's worth it to, and we've talked about this, I think, in the past on the show, but I think it's worth repeating. Explain nativars, what they are, and why some people don't think they're real natives.
12: Right.
1: And the other part of it is, how do you pick them out if you go to the garden center?
12: Yeah.
1: That they're not natives.
12: And I really appreciate that you're bringing that up, because I do think there's room for both sides. And I always like to present both views, and then you as the gardener get to decide. And a lot of breeders are calling them natives because they have native plant genetics, but they have been hybridized, either to have maybe a different color flower or maybe be more contained. And switchgrass is a great example. So switchgrass, if you grow the species, you will have a lot of it. But the cultivars, like Northwind Perennial or Heavy Metal or some of the new Prairie Winds, are more clumping, and they still have some of the qualities of the native plants, but not totally. So people that are anti-cultivars of native plants, nativars, say they're not as good for pollinators and the songbirds, and those others who are saying, but this may be the only choice for some people given the space. So I always like to present both sides. You get to decide what works for you, but usually you can tell if they say native, then in single quotes it will have the name of that cultivar. So you know it's been hybridized. So it would be Panicum virginum. That tells you it's a switchgrass, and single quotes, heavy metal. And so you know that that's been hybridized for a more upright clumping growth habit with bluish green leaves. And so it gives you a little more insight so that you can make a decision that works well for you.
1: The thought is that the insects, butterflies and so forth, don't get anything out of the native ours.
12: Right. And there seems to be some research happening that shows that maybe our cultivate. I just found the research that some of even mixing cultivated plants with native plants seems to have some benefits as climate change is happening and expanding pollen. So I think we're in a very interesting time learning more, and agree that, you know, there's still a lot of research that has to go on. But obviously native plants have evolved with native species, insects, songbirds, that type of thing, that is a good bet if you can do that. And Neil, I'm going to give Neil a shout out because I use his website all the time and his book. He talks about the pollinators, the native plant support. He talks about concerns. Will they tolerate black walnut? Do they tend to be resistant to deer? And in his description, he also talks about this is a good one for a garden, or this one can be aggressive and reseed readily. And, you know, do your research if you're new to native plants. I'm always learning something new. And in his website, and there are others as well, but his website and his book that we all waited for, I know you did too, Larry.
1: It sure did. But I have my copy.
12: Mine's sitting right by me now in case I need to reference something quickly here.
1: Oh, man. You know, just one other thing before we get to Neil and Rockford. This whole question about what is a native plant always kind of interested me because how do you define what is a native plant? Because it can be pretty arbitrary, I think, in some cases.
12: You bet. So, you know, I'm always... You know, I'm lucky I get to meet lots of gardeners, and they help me keep learning more. And probably the one definition I heard that seemed to be true, Lady Bird Johnson's Wildflower Center uses native plants are those that have been reported occurring naturally within a certain area. And over time, they've evolved and adapted to those conditions along with all the other native species, the insects and the songbirds. And so sometimes when people look at native plants, myself included, they may not be native to Wisconsin, like pale purple coneflower is native, but purple coneflower, I saw a tag that said, is a near native. I mean, it's across the border. I've never seen that until this spring. It's a near native. And so you may want to broaden it.
1: I don't worry too much about it.
12: I don't either, because I feel like if it's going to work in the growing conditions and the climate, one of my favorite is false blue indigo. Not native here, a near native, and it goes great in my garden, and it provides a lot of benefits. And I think, you know, it's your garden, so you make those decisions. But I think thinking broadly, definitely, I kind of try to, you know, native to the area, to the growing conditions, right? Makes it a lot less stressful, too.
1: And now let's take that call from Neil, who's in Rockford, Illinois. Neil.
13: Hey, Melinda. Hey, Larry. Hi.
1: Neil DeBall.
12: Hey, Neil. Okay, you can correct me on anything I said wrong.
13: No. Melinda, you know everything. You know so much more than I could ever hope to know.
12: That's not true, but thank you.
13: So I'm in Rockford on my way to visit my mother. She's 96 years old. So this is the only time I get to listen to Garden Talk because I'm always at work.
12: I know. That's why I thought I was safe, Neil. Oh, he'll be anyway, busy. He won't hear me.
13: No, this, I always want to hear you. This is wonderful. But I just wanted to reinforce what you said about native plants in the garden, is that there are plants, like curry plants in particular, who are really well suited to gardens because they are more tame, if we will, and don't creep by rhizomes and don't seed all over the place like big blue stem and cup plant. And so there are a number of fairy plants that should never be put in a garden because they're just too aggressive. So
12: exactly. And I think, thank you for reinforcing that, because you're right. We want to do the right thing, and then we're like, we have a mess, and then we're like, give it up. And we need to help people be successful, which is what you do.
13: And another thing is, if I might, is that you have a situation where there are different plants that have different longevities. Like, for instance, black-eyed Susan is a biennial. So it's not a really good garden plant. It's gone in a couple of years, unless, of course, it likes to seed everywhere, which helps. But one of the things that was really important in our book, The Gardener's Guide to Prairie Plants, was to list the lifespans of these plants, because some plants will live for decades. So if you want your garden to resemble what you designed in the first place, you won't have these plants that only live a few years dying out and having to be replaced. So you can put in plants that live 10 to 20 years or 20 plus years and get the results that you want.
1: Very good point.
12: And size. I have to tell you, Neil, so I love false blue indigo, Baptisia, and I have read the tags, and I have put it in places where I'm rearranging some other plants around it, and I am trimming it back after it blooms. I love the seed pods, but it blocks a window. So, you know, it's like I tell everybody read the tag and believe it, and I didn't, so shame on me. So also size. You know, Baptisia is a huge plant. Give it room so you can enjoy it, and you don't have to move it.
1: Oh, man.
13: And here's something else about Baptisia that's really fascinating, is that white false indigo, Baptisia alba, has a thin stem at the base with all of the foliage higher up. And blue false indigo, Baptisia australis, is like a shrub, and it has foliage at the base. So it's almost a completely no-maintenance plant because it smothers out weeds at the base. But the white false indigo, you have to plant lower-growing plants, shorter grasses, et cetera, underneath it in order to keep the weeds at bay. So it's really interesting. Every species, even though it's in the same genus, has different behavior, so you have to know how that plant behaves when it's in the garden.
12: And I do think that's a benefit. One reason, especially for urban, suburban people, or if you're new to the whole, is getting familiar with the plants, right? Because it's a big learning curve if you haven't done it before. Not that it's bad, but...
13: Yeah.
1: Well, listen, Neil, say hi to that 96-year-old mom of yours. You got Mother's Day weekend here. Say hi to her from Melinda and I, and safe travels. Thanks, Neil.
13: Thank you so much.
12: Thank you so much for calling in. Always great to chat with you.
13: Always a pleasure. Thank you.
1: Neil DeBoll joining us on his way to visit his mother on Mother's Day, and she's 96 years old.
12: Wow.
1: Which gives you an idea how old Neil is.
12: Now that he's hung up, you can say that. Don't let him through, Jill, if he redials quickly.
1: Oh, gosh. And Melinda Myers, our guest today. Great to have her with us. And you can join in. The number to call, 800-642-1234. Or you could email, and we already have some emails. We'll get to those in just a minute or so. You can email to talk@WPR.org. I'm Larry Mueller for WPR News.
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1: Big thanks to everybody who donated during our spring member drive. 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But a big thanks to everybody who has contributed. And while I'm at it, I do want to mention that Jill Nadeau and I will be at the Widener Center in Green Bay to give a talk about my years here at WPR. And 7 o'clock on this coming Tuesday night. I guess we were in one room, but it wasn't big enough, so they're putting us in another room in the Widener Center, so they now have room for more tickets. So if you would like to come in, it's a free event, but these have been just a blast, really a lot of fun for both Jill and I, and I think for everybody who comes. You can go to WPR.org/presents. And there's a whole bunch of dates of a whole bunch of different things that we're doing here at WPR. But scroll down, you'll find the event for Green Bay at the Widener Center. And that's this coming Tuesday. And if you're in the Madison area, scroll down a little further and you'll find the June 3rd, where we'll be at the Barrymore Theater in Madison. I think 7 o'clock that same evening, and you could sign up for a ticket at the same place. Love to have you here. Well, back to plants. Vivian in Reedsburg emailed, last year her zinnia seeds barely grew, maybe 10% of the total seeds germinated, and that was a first for her. She's been reading about required soil temperature, and it seems zinnias are one of the varieties that require the warmest temps. Could you explain how to measure soil temperature? It's important to compare to air temperature and soil type as it is related to temperature. Her soil is pretty heavy clay with composted leaves and bagged manure added annually. Plus, do you think this could have been the culprit as to why the seeds failed? Cooler soil temperatures. So, what do you do to measure soil? I've got my own system, which is tried and true.
12: And what is that, Larry?
1: There's two systems. My old friend Mark Larson said he likes to drop his pants.
12: Okay.
1: And sort of wiggle into the soil a little bit. And depending on, he has his timed out, depending on if he has to stand up quickly, he knows that the soil's too cold. Let's put it that way. I prefer not to drop my pants in my neighborhood. So I use a ThermoWorks. It's a thermometer, and it is amazing because you can do your meats, you can do, if you're making candy or something and you need that, you can use that for precise temperatures. I can hold it up outside and it'll tell me what the temperature is outside, and I can stick it in the ground.
12: Last night I was giving a talk and we were talking soil temperatures, and I said, I was listening to Larry Mueller and Patty Nagai, and they all use their meat thermometer in the soil.
1: Well, it's kind of a little pricier meat thermometer. It's like, okay.

0: I know there are some people that go barefoot. I haven't heard about going naked and laying in the soil. But I always think about zinnias when I think about putting my tomatoes in, right? You want to wait till the soil's good and warm. The other thing you can do, and I've had great success with this, is I use floating row covers. And these are fabrics that let air, light, and water through but trap the heat. And it does a couple things. I have a landscape that I want the songbirds to come in and visit, but they sometimes like my seeds as I plant them. So one is that I'm helping speed up germination for whatever I plant, but I'm also protecting them from the birds, the songbirds. And then even with some of the wildlife, if you know, when you like, they love sunflower seeds. I hear about deer munching on sunflowers, even the seedlings. So give them some time to get up and grow, and that's another way to create a barrier. Plus, the row covers help with insect problems too. So what I would suggest is, you know, I like to start my zinnias indoors just to give them a jump start. But if you plant them outside, make sure the soil's warm. You know, you might even want to prep it. Cover it with row cover to warm it up, and then plant your seeds. Or if you're waiting till the end, you know, middle to the end of May, planting them and then cover it with row cover, and that'll keep it nice and warm and speed germination.
1: And Vivian, you can stick your meat thermometer in the soil, and if it's what 50 degrees, is that?
0: I'd even go to 55, especially with heavy clay. Think about all the rain that we had last spring, especially in clay soil. Even if you amend it, stays wet even longer.
1: Yeah.
0: And, you know, that's, so that can be an issue, too.
1: Okay.
0: Exactly. Her family's going to thank you, Larry.
1: Sam in Marshfield, we'll give you a chance to join in. Hi, Sam.
2: Hi there. I have had an effort to do native plants that differs a little bit from what you're discussing. We have some acreage, which includes 7 acres of woods. And so I go out to the woods and look for something pretty and dig it up and move it close to the house. And I've had one success, which was a grass that is beautiful on either side of this path that I have that comes into my patio. I just pull off the seeds after it goes, you know, it would be seeding, you know, very well, but I just pull those little, you know, the flowers as after they become kind of, you know, drying,
0: right,
2: kind of towards drying green, and it works really well. And whether that's a good idea or not, I'd welcome your opinion. But the second thing is I happened upon directnatives.com, was thrilled that they had some natives that I've been looking for, colors I've been looking for. One was false indigo, so now you're saying it's not native.
0: And it's near native. Yeah. I think that
1: it's a near native.
2: Okay. A near native. Okay. And then another one is, but I was like, oh, shoot. New England aster. It's a color that I love, and it's deer resistant, but they called it native for here, but I'm not sure. And then there was a bee balm that was a beautiful color of burgundy on the outer petals and then kind of a creamy yellow on the inside. And I don't know if that's native either. I've only seen red in other areas.
1: Yeah.
0: You know, a couple things. Thank you. You bring up some really good points. When you find things that are other than the normal color, like the bicolors, think about purple coneflower. There's been so much breeding going on to have red purple coneflowers and yellow purple coneflowers and double purple coneflowers. And those are cultivars of our native purple coneflower. And so that's where you may not see quite the same appeal. So I'm thinking that bee balm from your description is a cultivar of one of the native bee balms, because there is the red bee balm and the purple wild bergamot. And so it sounds like that. And so that can be an issue. New England asters, there's a lot of cultivars of those. So I'm not saying it's wrong. I'm just saying I think we just want to make sure that you're getting what you think you're getting, right? So it sounds like from the description that those are more of a cultivated native plant. And again, many people don't have a problem with it. Some people do. So kind of something to keep in mind. I like your idea of collecting seeds. Moving woodland wildflowers, first of all, don't ever do that on anybody else's property.
1: No.
0: Right. Don't do that. And then

0: And it's kind of hard because you have to replicate that soil. Woodland native wildflowers, I think, can be a little tricky. I've had some success in my city garden and now where I'm gardening now in more sandy soils. But I buy my plants in and trying to take care of the invasive things to get the things in the woods to kind of be able to come and reemerge. But so I think doing the seeds is a great idea because you're leaving the plant intact as long as it's one that you like and it's good and it's not overly aggressive, and you're leaving it intact in the woods and then adding it near your house. I'm glad you brought those up. Those are some good things to think about as you're ordering plants or purchasing. Garden centers, too, I don't know. I'm finding more and more garden centers making native plants available in the garden center, so it's easier to do. You'll find the biggest variety still mail order. But I'm excited to see more and more sources for people who are shopping because I think getting plants in front of us as we're filling our carts is a good reminder as well.
1: Yeah. Sam, thanks a lot for calling. Appreciate it very much. And by the way, you can join in too. The number to call 800-642-1234, 1-800-642-1234. With your question or comment, love to hear from you. Marianne emailed, she lives on the shore of Lake Winnebago, right on the shore. All of her neighbors use a lawn care company to get rid of everything but grass. And that's not her style. She's nerdy for nature and very wary of herbicides and their effects in runoff. And for the first time in years, she's had a burst of prickly milk thistle in her garden, and she likes to walk barefoot. So she's in a pickle. Is there a way to get rid of it, or does she call a lawn care company?
0: So a couple things. The most eco-friendly way to manage any weed is digging. And there's a reason herbicides became so popular, because it made it easy for us. And if this is in your lawn, keeping your lawn healthy, there's some research, and I've been having trouble finding it again, that just proper fertilization, even one fertilization, can greatly reduce the amount of weeds that you have. And so kind of building the density of your turf, if that's where this weed is happening. The organic vegetation killers that are labeled kill grass and weeds burn the top off but don't kill the roots. And so that can be challenging. It's repeated, but it may be easier than digging if you keep after it. Chelated iron, not the fertilizer, but a different formulation, has been effective. I don't know if it works on this thistle. Check the label. UW-Madison has a great brochure online on sustainable lawn care, and it talks about more eco-friendly options, not all organic, but different ways to manage weeds in your lawn that can be helpful if you're trying to minimize the negative impact. Because you're right, anything we do in our lawn, on our driveways, in our landscape has the potential to end up in the storm sewer in a heavy rainfall, or in our groundwater. So I think being careful is very important, and checking that out.
1: And and you're sure right about at least one, maybe two fertilizations during the summer for your grass. But also the other thing that our lawn care people mention is cutting the grass higher than most people like to do it. So 4 inches... 3 to 4 inches, 3.5, 4 inches is a height that really helps. Well, it helps the grass, for one thing, because you're not cutting it down so short. But when it's that tall, it'll feel good on your feet, Marion, as you walk in the grass. And it's also getting, it's shading out those plants that you don't want. Let's
0: exactly.
1: Put it that way.
0: And leave your clippings on the lawn, because those add organic matter nutrients, and a season of clippings is worth one fertilization. So think of it as You're mowing high, properly, as Larry mentioned. You're fertilizing, adding organic matter just when you're mowing. So in my book, anything that gives me several benefits makes it a lot easier to do.
1: Yeah, absolutely. We have, Terry in Cuba City emailed. Just in case you want to open with a riddle challenge, the Garden Talk for the Garden Talk listeners, what did the Three Stooges have when their main guy took a month-long vacation in at the end of April? They had no mo May.
0: What a bum. Thanks for giving it up, because I wouldn't have gotten it, Larry.
1: Yeah, I wasn't going to make you try and
0: Thank
1: guess.
0: Thank you.
1: Oh, man. We had Chris in Sturgeon Bay email to ask, how often should grass clumps be broken apart for best health of the grass? How can they prevent drop seed as well as other grasses from drying out every other year or every 2 to 3 years?
0: Oh, okay. I'm not sure I understand the question, so help me out here,
1: Larry.
0: Thinking and dividing?
1: I think we're talking about somebody who's got a native planting and not referring to the lawn.
0: Right. So if you're having problem, okay, thank you, and jump in anytime, Larry. So I find, at least for me, my prairie drop seed's pretty good, except I had crown vetch invade one of my gardens and it took over. So if you're finding, but I have pure sand where I garden right now. So if you're finding that, kind of monitor your plants. And a friend of mine, I haven't tried this with native plants, but a friend of mine, I guess I have. I've done it with panicum. When the clump kind of dies in the center, especially after winter like we've had, what he would do is take a sharp spade or a sawzall and cut through two directions, through not only the crown of the plant, but into the roots, and it stimulated and helped push them forward and reinvigorated them, so he didn't have to move them. And keep in mind, prairie drop seeds, a lot of our prairie grasses are warm season grasses, so they're slower to emerge. So you could buy a transplant at the garden center now that's 6 or 8 inches tall, but it was started in a greenhouse, right? And the ones in the garden are just starting to wake up. This time of year with the weather we've had, I don't know about you, Larry, but I'm like every day going out, is it alive? Is it going to make it?
1: Yeah.
0: And I know better, but.
1: Yeah.
0: So I think just kind of let the plants be your guide and where you're growing. And things that are blooming late in the season, the warm season grasses, typically planting in the spring, digging and dividing in the spring gives them time to get established. And so that's a good strategy, too. But don't be so anxious. I'm just starting to see my prairie drop seed. I'm in McGuanago, so I'm not, Madison warms up a little sooner. And we've had frost this morning, 28 degrees. But it's slow to wake up, so give them a little time if necessary.
1: Let's see. We have an email from EAE. She wanted to comment about the fragrance of prairie drop seed. She says yes to some people. Their flowers smell like buttered popcorn. To others, they smell like corianders. But to some of us, they smell as a small dead animal must be close by. Oh, my goodness. She recommends that folks make sure they're not sensitive to the scent of prairie drop seed before they plant it near their deck or patio. Or anywhere else that they spend time in late summer. Here in Madison, it's planted at Obrick Garden, and you can check them out in late August and early September to see how you react to the odor or the aroma.
0: That is a great point about any fragrant plant. I love lilacs. I love hyacinths. I taught at MATC with a guy that hated them. And so, that's a great point about any fragrant plant that you share your yard with or in your own. So thank you. That was a great point. I was in Chicago walking down Michigan Avenue, and I could smell the prairie drop seed, and I kind of followed my nose and found it. It was really cool. It was planted with threadleaf coreopsis and even sun-loving coleus. It was a beautiful thing. But I had to laugh. That's what made me think of burnt popcorn, I think, because I was in Chicago at the time.
1: Well, and she mentioned small dead animal, and I did discover a squirrel right after the baseball size hail that hit on our home. And I'm pretty sure that poor squirrel got nailed by my whole backyard was completely covered with these very large hail pieces.
0: Sorry to hear that. That's so discouraging.
1: It is indeed. And it's, I think, time to remind everybody that if you have a question or comment, you can join in. And we're talking gardening with Melinda Myers. It's great to have her back with us. The number to call, 800-642-1234. Or you could email us to talk@WPR.org. I'm Larry Mueller with Melinda, and you're listening to Garden Talk on WPR News.
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1: Coming up at the bottom of the hour today for our final segment, we'll be visiting with celebrated photographer and Chicagoan Jane Fulton Ault. Her latest book is called Still Life, A Photographer's Journey Through Grief and Gardening. Her husband was the gardener and native plant guy, and passed away, and she'd never gardened, but she got into gardening to tend what he had started. And the photos in this book are amazing, just absolutely amazing. So we'll talk with her about the book and about her photographs, and there are some essays written by several folks in it as well that are really make an interesting read. So that's at the bottom of the hour today. Right now, Melinda Myers, our guest, and Kathy in Chippewa Falls has a comment or question. Let's go there. Hi, Kathy.
13: Hi, Larry and Melinda. I have a question. Several years ago, one of my generous neighbors gifted me what she called wild clematis or clematis. And I was so excited to have a new plant in my garden. It's been about 10 years and it's everywhere and I can't get rid of it.
0: So there is a native to Wisconsin, Clematis virginiana. And it's shade tolerant. There is also the sweet autumn clematis that isn't native that looks similar, and it's robust and vigorous, and I love the plant, but we're finding it is invasive in some parts of the country. So I'm wondering if she didn't truly give you the Clematis virginiana, which, you know, sometimes I had a great, somebody once told me, if you see a bunch of plants for sale at a garage sale for a quarter apiece, you probably don't want them because it means they had way too many. And one of the things I've been lucky enough to work with the Wisconsin Department of Natural Resources on managing invasive plants and trying to help all of us. And, you know, they're talking about don't share plants not only because of jumping worms, but also if you are not, if overly aggressive or if it's invasive, you don't want to pass it along. So without knowing for sure if it was truly a native clematis, seen them a lot, even available, and usually in heavier woods, so there's usually a lot of shade and competition, and I haven't seen them taking over, and I'm wondering if it was maybe she called it wild because the sweet autumn clematis is so vigorous and crazy. So really, it sounds like you're going to be stuck digging and removing, maybe cutting back the flowers. One way to prevent reseeding but still help pollinators is when the flowers fade, cutting back so that you're preventing seeding, and that can reduce the seed spreading. Now, if it's a plant like purple coneflower, Rudbeckia, that the birds like the seeds, it's a toss-up, right? Do we let it reseed and then thin out the seedlings we don't want and enjoy the birds? Or do we remove the faded flowers and then we limit the food for the birds? So there's not an easy solution.
1: But there is a solution, as you described.
0: True.
1: Kathy?
0: So I would probably do some, you know, deadheading, so to speak, as they fade, and keep after it and dig up the ones you don't want.
1: Yeah. There you go, Kathy. Good luck. And thank you very much for calling. Kristen in Wisconsin Dells. Hi.
7: Hi, thanks for taking my question. I overwinter my geranium indoors, but this year I forgot to cut them back before I put them in the house. So now they're kind of leggy and they've got some blooms. I didn't know if I could still, if I should cut them again and put them out or what I should do.
0: You know, I would, if they're really long and leggy, I would. There's two options. If you still got growth at the bottom, you might want to cut them back to some healthy leaves or part way back. You could still try rooting the cuttings, you know, so you have more geraniums if you want. Pinching out the growing tip on long, leggy plants, a soft pinch, does encourage branching. Now, if the branches are all kind of floppy, you know, you may want to cut it back a little harder, you know, halfway maybe. Usually we do our trimming in March, right? March, mid-March, late March.
1: Yep.
0: So you might delay the bloom. So that would be the downside. But you probably will have more bloom in a sturdier plant. So minimally pinch out the growing tip because that removes the hormone, so that'll encourage branching. And then maybe go back halfway and, you know, and that will encourage branching, but it may delay the bloom somewhat.
1: Kristen, good luck, and thank you very much for calling. Jackie in La Crosse, hi.
8: Hi, how you doing?
1: Good, appreciate the call. What's on your mind?
8: Okay, so I've got a buckthorn tree in the backyard, which I like because of the privacy it gives me. But unfortunately, I've got 100 little buckthorn seedlings growing on the ground. How do I prevent them from doing that? And then what's the best way to get rid of them?
0: Well, getting rid of the buckthorn tree
1: is
0: really the only, I know, and I'm struggling with buckthorn and honeysuckle, so I get that it's a challenge. I understand, too, that the reason we have so much is people, you're not alone. They provide the privacy we're looking for. Consider maybe getting something, if you have room, something started. And, you know, so you've got it started growing. And then after flowering, maybe prune back the buckthorn. They're so tough and you know, they'll be fine. And at least that might reduce the seeds. Pulling the seedlings, that's going to be your best bet. There's some research out of Minnesota that talks about, this may not apply so much to you, but others that are dealing with buckthorn, plantings you can make after you remove the parent plant that you can then put in that helps slow down the seeding so that they compete with the seedling so you have less of a problem. So you're experiencing the reason buckthorn is doing so well. It reseeds readily. They outcompete. They're a little lelopathic, meaning that they kind of prevent plants from going nearby. So they give themselves an advantage. So as much as I understand, if you can really think about in the long term the benefit of replacing it, you know, maybe with a service berry, aronia would be a nice substitution. Our native viburnums are great. Unfortunately, viburnum leaf beetle is an issue, so kind of think about whether, you know, I have some so far, not a problem, but, you know, that could change. So the long-term solution, I'm afraid, is getting rid of the plant that you like, and then you'll eliminate the seedlings and pull what's there.
1: There you go, Jackie, and thank
0: you.
1: Sorry, but thank you very much for calling. Appreciate it. You have a number of appearances on your schedule.
0: Yeah, it's spring, and it's wonderful. And I do have a lot of recordings. So I talked about this very topic on adding native landscape plants to your any size garden, and the recording is available on my website already in the handout with lots of links. And then I'll be at Ebert's Greenhouse Village this weekend answering questions. So when everyone's in line, I kind of walk the line and say, oh, do you have any questions? Can I help you? Which is a lot of fun, so I get to meet lots of gardeners. I'll be speaking at Roots and Branches on the 13th, talking about creating a pollinator paradise with a lot of emphasis on native plants. I'm also doing a fundraiser, herb container planting for the Pewaukee Area Arts Council. I always have to think about that. And that's on the 20th. And then right after Memorial Day weekend is the third of our library series webinar, and it's on managing your landscape with pollinators in mind. And so We Energy sponsors our library program. We do it with the public libraries of Wisconsin and the UP of Michigan, but anybody's welcome to join in, and I just appreciate the sponsorship. So, and then it continues into June, so it's been great. I get to meet with lots of gardeners, and like you, we love to meet with people that we've had a chance to meet with at some place along the way. And Enjoy Life seminar on the 10th, where I'm talking low-maintenance landscaping. So if you're looking for ways to reduce maintenance, I always am. I'll give you some tips.
1: And it's all available on your website.
0: You bet. So there's information on where the event, what the topic is, and how to register if you need to. Most of these are free. I think all of them are free, actually, so that you can hopefully learn something and help make gardening a bit more enjoyable this season.
1: And that's at melindamyers.com, if I'm not mistaken.
0: Got it.
1: Okay, I've got it. Let's go to Jennifer and pray to Sheen. Jennifer, what's on your mind?
14: I'd like to know how to get rid of mint.
1: Ooh, how to get rid of mint.
0: Oh, mint. Oh.
1: We only have about 30 seconds here,
0: okay.
1: By the way, Melinda.
0: Pull. If you don't want, you know, and using herbicides, you may be able to burn off the tops with an organic and keep after it. Digging, pulling, any little piece, as you know, starts a new plant. Always grow mint in a pot on a deck or patio, far from any soil, because, boy, that stuff can just find its way to a garden. So, yeah, it's just going to be persistence.
1: Unfortunately, that's about all you've got going for you there, Jennifer. But thank you very much for calling. Melinda Myers, our guest, nationally known gardening expert, TV and radio host, author and columnist with a whole lot of years of experience. And she's written over 20 gardening books. One of them in particular, a couple of them are my favorites of mine. You can find out more at melindamyers.com, of course. And she's going to be with us right up until the bottom of the hour today. So looking forward to talking with her some more. We'll take a quick look at the news in the meantime, and then we'll be back. You stay with us. I'm Larry Mueller for Garden Talk on WPR News.
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1: You're listening to Garden Talk here on the Larry Mueller Show. Great to have you along today on WPR News Network. Back with us, Melinda Myers. She is a nationally known gardening expert, TV and radio host, author, columnist, over 30 years of horticulture experience, and she's written over 20 gardening books. We'll talk with her about how to add more native plants to your garden. She also has some free webinars to tell us about as well. In the last half hour of the show, our guest will tell us how taking over her late husband's native garden helped her to grieve. Her new book is called Still Life, A Photographer's Journey Through Grief and Gardening. But for now, what gardening questions do you have for Melinda? We'd love to hear from you. Give us a call, the number 800-642-1234. You can email us to talk@wpr.org. Back right after the news.
2: Live from NPR News, I'm Lakshmi Singh. Last month, Virginia voters approved a redistricting measure that could have gotten Democrats four more seats in Congress. Today, Virginia Supreme Court nullified the election. 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
3: The court's ruling stems from Virginia's long constitutional amendment process. It requires the legislature to pass the text of an amendment, then stand for re-election, and then pass it again before voters approve it. Virginia Democrats had to sprint to get it passed in the first step and did so after early voting had already begun. The Virginia Supreme Court said that, quote, irreparably undermines the integrity of the resulting referendum. It's a major defeat for national Democrats who were counting on Virginia to blunt President Trump's redistricting push. State Democrats also spent lots of political capital on the effort. Speaker of the Virginia House of Delegates Don Scott said they would respect the result of the referendum. Likewise, it's a win for Republicans. State Senate Minority Leader Ryan McDougal said the ruling was constitutional and not partisan. For NPR News, I'm Jad Khalil in Richmond.
2: China confirmed today that a ship with a Chinese crew on board was attacked last Monday near the Strait of Hormuz. But China says so far there are no reported casualties. NPR's Jennifer Pak has this from Shanghai.
4: China's foreign ministry says the ship is registered to the Marshall Islands, but did not say whether it had signaled Chinese crew were on board. Since the U.S. and Israel launched attacks on Iran, the Iranians have retaliated by effectively closing the waterway, but they gave passage for ships from friendly nations, including from China. Chinese Foreign Ministry spokesperson Lin Jin did not say who struck the ship or give other details. China is deeply concerned, he says, that many vessels and crew members have been stranded in the critical waterway due to the war. The attack happened before Chinese Foreign Minister Wang Yi met with his Iranian counterpart on Wednesday when they discussed reopening the strait. Jennifer Pak, NPR News, Shanghai.
2: Several U.S. states say they're monitoring asymptomatic residents who were on the cruise ship stricken by a hantavirus outbreak. The Centers for Disease Control and Prevention says the probability of a widespread contagion is very low, but they're asking people who came in contact with passengers from the Hondius ship to watch for symptoms. Dr. Celine Gounder is editor-at-large with KFF Health News.
5: The CDC is notifying state and local health departments so they can coordinate monitoring as a precaution because the incubation can be for up to 8 weeks. They're watching for symptoms like fever, muscle aches, and trouble breathing.
2: Spanish authorities on the Canary Islands are preparing to receive scores of passengers and crew from that cruise ship. Local authorities have reported setting up quarantine measures to evacuate and isolate the ship's occupants so they don't come in contact with the general population. So far, though, there have been no new reports of hantavirus infection on the vessel. It's NPR News.
6: This is Wisconsin Public Radio News at 12:04. I'm Alex Crow. The U.S. Department of Agriculture has cut dozens of projects to help underserved farmers access land and capital. As Harvest Public Media's Anna Pope reports, farm organizations across the country were in different stages of the grant process.
7: The USDA awarded $300 million to 50 projects through the Increasing Land, Capital, and Market Access Program in 2023, but this year the department cut 49 of them. Michelle Hughes, executive director of the National Young Farmers Coalition, says farming is difficult and demanding, and this program was supposed to support people who have historically faced barriers to farming, including people of color and U.S. veterans.
8: I think that this program did not exist solely for racial equity. It was a program that gave landless farmers a voice.
7: Farming takes having land, and she says accessing it is the biggest challenge new producers face. I'm Anna Pope, Harvest Public Media.
6: U.S. Secretary of Veterans Affairs Doug Collins spoke with veterans in Sparta yesterday ahead of touring the Tomah VA Medical Center. Collins says VA hospitals like Tomah are hiring, despite the department's work last year to cut 30,000 employees nationwide. The secretary was also asked about a new federal bill that hopes to cut down on predatory practices by private claims companies. More news at WPR.org. This is WPR.
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1: 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Larry Mueller here. Thanks for joining in today, and great to have Melinda Myers back with us, our nationally known gardening expert. 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She's got so much great information in general, but she has many, many webinar recordings that you can view for free. And also learn about the books that she's written as well. So it's great to have her back with us. Dan in Eau Claire has a question for you, so let's go there. Dan, hello.
11: Hello. How are you?
1: Great. Appreciate the call. What can we do for you?
11: Okay. In my home, when we bought the house, it had about 75 feet of lilacs.
1: Yeah.
11: On one side, and they're really beautiful. They're about 10, 12 feet high, and they're dying out. I mean, I don't know if it's because they're so old or what, and I'm wondering how I would bring those back, because somebody told me they can't dig up the little plants and move them because they kill them.
1: Yeah, there's a better system I think Melinda Myers can talk about.
12: Yeah, so a couple things you might want to do is, one, if they're getting full sun, lilacs can be very long-lived, and you may want to try to do some rejuvenation pruning to encourage new growth. If you feel that they're dying back from a disease, it's definitely worth reaching out to the UW Plant Disease Diagnostic Clinic, because if it's got a disease and you take cuttings or do layering, you may end up bringing that disease with it. It could be old age. It just could be outgrowing the spot, lack of sunlight. But removing some of the older stems, leaving some of the younger, what we often call suckers, that aren't bad, but those are the new growth. You might have problems with a boring insect that's going after the older growth. And I find regular pruning on plants susceptible to bore with proper care also helps reduce the risk. And so that may be one thing to look for damage. Check out lilac bore, and online educational resources are great, and then you have kind of a picture to go look when you look, and maybe pruning out the infected wood is a great way to stimulate new growth. My first thing I tried to propagate when I was in middle school was a lilac that my grandma had, and I took cuttings and I stuck them in sand, and I realized I did it at the wrong time of the year. So, nothing happened. They didn't form roots, but taking cuttings after, and it's usually right after new growth begins, so when the flowers are, fading, and if you get some new growth, you might want to take 6 to 8 inch cuttings, pick up a rooting hormone, dip them in that, put them in a well-drained mix, like vermiculite or sand. I like to put them in a bag, not closed tight, but just loose to keep the humidity up. And you could try rooting some of those to start new plants. The other thing you could do is layering. And sometimes this happens in nature, and you, especially things that are low branched. I see it a lot on forsythias. And sometimes what will happen, a branch lays on the ground, and it forms roots where the node, where the leaves would normally form, it'll form roots. And if you find those, any of those, you could try taking a cutting. But I would first try to figure out why they're declining. If it's old age, it's a possibility. But if it's a disease issue, then you may want to double check. I know last year, a lot of lilacs were dropping their leaves, and I talked to Brian Huddleston because I was getting so many questions, and he said they were experiencing septorial leaf spot because of all the rain we had in spring. So, you know, you may want to see, was that a fluke, or is this seems like they're declining over time? And again, you may want to maybe look for some of the newer varieties that tend to be more resistant to powdery mildew, maybe the size you want. But I would, for sure, if you're think there's a disease problem, make sure you're not putting lilacs back in the same spot or any susceptible plant.
1: Yeah. And if it's just a question of age and, you know, there's no disease kinds of issues you can do, I like that renewal pruning. Cut it right down at the base, the tallest ones.
12: Yep. And then you can do, sometimes lilacs you can do the all the way, but I find it's less stressful on you and the plant. So the older stems back as close to the ground as you can. If you need to reduce the height of the others by a third, and you've got nothing to lose at this point.
1: Yeah, absolutely. Good luck, Dan, and thank you very much for calling. Yeah, do a third this year, a third next year, and a third the year after that. You just kind of keep revolving.
12: Exactly, and it's amazing. It seems like, oh, 3 years, but boy, at the end of those 3 years, you'll be so glad. The plant will be beautiful, and you'll have saved it and bring it down to size and health, too.
1: Good luck, Dan. Thank you. Jody in Brooklyn, your turn. Hi, Jody.
13: Hi, thank you for taking my call. I am wondering, is there a native plant that flowers that is not invasive as far as suckers or dropping seeds that would go in a sunny location, drier, sandy soil, and about 2 to 3 feet high?
12: Yeah, you described my growing situation and some of my favorite plants, and especially if they're dry, what I'm finding, so I love Rattlesnake Master, which can grow 3 to 5 feet tall. I've not had it get 5 feet tall except when we had all that rain, one of the plants took off. So I usually find it more like 3 feet, Rattlesnake Master, especially in my sandy soil. You know, proper watering to get it established, but once established, pretty resistant. And it blooms like a good 2 to 3 months. It's very geometrical, round, small round flowers, leaves that look like a yucca. Wild quinine, that would be my first choice. It will take moist soil, but I've got it in sand in full sun, and it runs pretty dry, and it wanders, but not aggressively. I don't find it taking over my garden. I may find a few seedlings here and there, but not many. White flowers, it blooms for 3 months in the summer. And in the winter, the seed heads or dried flowers are kind of silver, and I think it's very pretty, and it looks great. And that's a nice kind of smaller growing size one as well, and that will take the full sun and do well, not spread. And you do want it 2 to 3 feet tall. Well, that can get pretty tall. Lead plant, you have to be patient. It takes a couple years for it to take off, but it's got a tap root, so it's very drought tolerant, 2 to 3 feet tall. Silvery foliage, it's just beautiful. And spikes of purple flowers, it's gorgeous. So you might want to check that one out. Butterfly weed, it's not aggressive like the common milkweed. It is the milkweed with orange flowers that blooms summer, you know, kind of mid to late summer, couple feet tall. I find mine do great in my sandy soil. It's late to emerge, so the biggest problem I see is, whoops, I weeded it out. So when I have help, I always like go, there's butterfly weed, don't pull that. And what I'm trying new this year, and it's only 1 to 2 feet tall, is harebell. It's a campanula with bluish-purple flowers, lavender, and it takes sun and dry soil, and it's 1 to 2 feet tall. If you go to my website, melindamyers.com, I do have plants that are listed by bloom time, but also it gives the height and the spread and kind of the good parts about it. And I find for me, when I ask a question, I always have to kind of do my research because what did they say? So kind of a good reference that will help you. And, of course, Neil's website, as we mentioned, is excellent. But this might help you narrow it down a little bit.
1: Good luck, Jody. Thank you so much. Dave in Madison, we'll go to you. Hi, Dave.
14: Hi, Larry.
12: Hi.
14: I just want to make a couple of comments. Virtually every kind of plant that has been mentioned, my wife has put into our garden.
12: Good for her. I hope you're happy with that.
14: we love native plants. We love what they attract. I kept trying to think of what else we got, and then you'll mention something, and I ask my wife, and she says, "Yeah, we got that." So we got the rattlesnake master and the butterfly. We even have common milkweed, and we do have pup plants and false indigo, and just on and on and on. But the one plant that my wife is really going, this is crazy. We've got two plants that are growing all over the place. They just kind of running everywhere. One's yarrow. And my wife really doesn't care about that. It's just like, okay, it's a fun, feathery little plant. It fills in things, big deal. The one that's driving her nuts is sweetgrass.
12: Oh.
14: Darn stuff is just growing like crazy. And it just, anywhere there's a spare bare patch, it kind of goes, I'm growing there. And it's just driving her nuts.
12: You know, you bring up a good point. So I first want to mention yarrow. You'll see yarrow listed in native plants, in perennial garden books, and as weeds. So I get it. Usually if it's with all your other good native plants, they help keep it in check. Sweetgrass, I have to laugh. The first time I saw it, I was like, oh, that's too aggressive. And then I read Braiding Sweetgrass, and so I have three plants. I'm like, looking for a place to keep it contained, right? It's like palm sedge. I love palm sedge, which will take sun, some shade, moist soil. And I have an area by our pole barn where we don't have gutters, but the water runs into a raised bed, and then it infiltrates down. And so it's been perfect for that because it can grow and spread, and it's contained. And I think you bring up a good point. You know, some of those aggressive things, you either need to manage them or put them where there's ways to keep them contained. So it sounds like you and your wife are doing a great job, though, of creating a wonderful, wonderful native habitat for insects and songbirds and you to enjoy.
1: Yeah, it sure does. Dave, thank you very much for calling. Sally in Madison. Hi, what's on your mind?
15: I've been dealing with pulling garlic mustard up. At a couple of the dog parks in town. And I don't want to just, pull it and drop it.
12: Right. So, good point.
15: Where, you know, what next? Should I take it up to the drop-off site? I don't know. Please let
12: good
15: me know.
12: Question. And first of all, thank you, Sally, for doing that, for going out there and pulling it out. It's very important. And when it's in bloom, which it's in bloom now, you want to pull it, and you're right, you don't want to leave it because what they found is it'll still form seeds after you've pulled it out of the ground. So putting it in a bag and throwing it in the garbage, you can call your local municipality and make sure it's allowed, but most municipalities let you throw invasive plants away in the garbage so it gets buried in the landfill, but check. You could solarize it, put it in a clear plastic bag, and sit it out in the sun and make sure it's good and dead. But you're right. You don't want to put it in the community compost because those plants, the seeds will form, and then you're putting them back in someone else's garden, and you've worked hard to get them out. So check with your municipality. Pull it. And I want to get a plug out for the Wisconsin DNR website. If you go Wisconsin DNR and then you do garlic mustard, It will take you and it will give you a picture, helpful ID clues, ways to control it with and without chemicals, and at different stages. And so I find it really a useful tool. But thank you for doing it. Pull it, bag it, and then check with your municipality. Most allow you to throw that in the garbage.
1: Perfect. Thank you, Sally, for calling in. Perry in Oconto, on to you now. Hi, Perry.
16: Hello, guys. Melinda, I have a snake plant.
12: Okay.
16: And it probably needs to be repotted because it's in a very small container. It's about a foot high. But I have a problem where it seems to turn like yellowish, like an ugly yellowish color at the base. And I try not to water it only once every 2 weeks or so. So I can't figure out if it's root rot from being too wet, or maybe I'm not watering it enough. But it kind of just lays over some of the leaves, and I'll pull that leaf off, and then I'll be good for a while. But I'm kind of at a loss.
12: You know, you bring up some really good points. Snake plants do like to be somewhat pot-bound, but there is a point where the roots have filled the pot, and they grow in a circle. And so when we water a plant that's pot-bound, often the water runs right through because there's hardly any soil available to hold the moisture to let the roots pull up. So I always recommend, let's say you watered it on Monday, on Wednesday or Thursday, slide it out of the container and see what's going on in the roots. And that can give you a clue to over and under watering, right? So if they're slimy, then you'll trim off those bad, dead, slimy roots and then put it in a container no more than an inch bigger diameter of whatever's left of the root ball. And so that's a great way. So, you know, I think so much happens underground. And the nice part about houseplants is you can remove them from their container and take a look. It's a lot harder when they're growing in a garden. Snake plants, too, will tolerate low light, but they really prefer good, bright light. If you ever go to the Mitchell Park Domes in Milwaukee, I'm sure they have them in the conservatory at Old Brick as well. You'll see in Milwaukee, they're in the desert dome because that's really where they're native. They like good drainage. They like good, bright sunlight. And so it may be a matter of checking the roots, but then also making sure they're getting sufficient sunlight as well. So you're on the right track, trying to figure out what's going wrong and how to fix it.
1: There you go, Perry. Thank you so much for calling. Scott in Windsor, your turn. Hi, Scott.
17: Hey, thanks for taking my call. Hey, Melinda, I'm growing Mandevilla for the first time this year.
12: Excellent.
17: I'm pretty excited about it, but I'm already thinking about end-of-season care and how to overwinter, if possible, in our area.
12: Oh, you know what? Mandevillas are one of my favorite plants. They bloom all season. They're drought tolerant. And I'll tell you, sometimes your first attempt isn't successful. But there are a couple ways you can overwinter it. Overwinter it in a good, bright, sunny window and treat it like your other house plants. And that usually works well. I usually like to prune back like late February, March. I have some in the window that I haven't pruned back, so they'll be going outside, hopefully some new growth, but I'll do some trimming. And they've bloomed for me a little bit, not abundantly, but a few blooms here and there, and you know that always makes me happy. The other thing I've done with success is I put it in a cool, dark place and let them go somewhat dormant for the winter, kind of where I keep my non-hardy bulbs, dahlias and things like that, my wine. And so it's cool and it's dark, and I water maybe once a month, cut it back in February, bring it up into a warm, sunny location. That's a little trickier, but if you don't have room in front of a sunny window or under artificial lights, LED grow lights are so much more affordable now. So just isolate the plant in the fall when you bring it in case it has any insects so that you're not going to infect your other house plants. And then you might want to try doing

0: month.
1: Well, excellent. And you can call back, too, and get it and see if he has any other good suggestions. That's great.
0: Melinda, always a pleasure. Thank you so much for being with us today. I really appreciate it. Look forward to another visit. Thank you.
1: You bet. Thank you, Larry, and thanks to all your listeners.
0: Melinda Myers, go to MelindaMyers.com and take a look at her website where she's got all of the information on her webinars and just a lot of great tips on it as well. It's great to have Melinda with us today. Coming up, we got a really wonderful book. It's titled Still Life, A Photographer's Journey Through Grief and Gardening. That next. I'm Larry Mueller for WPR News.

0: I've spent nearly six decades behind the microphone, and I'm looking forward to remembering some of those conversations with you. 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My executive producer, Jill Nadeau, and I will be looking back at our favorite moments and taking your questions. 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
0: Great to have you along here on WPR News. Larry Mueller here, and we're turning our attention to Jane Fulton Ault. It's a fabulous book. And she was never a gardener, but when her husband died, he left behind an extensive newly planted native garden, and then she became one, a gardener. And we're talking with her about how she feels it was the greatest gift he could have given her. Again, her name, Jane Fulton Ault. She's a celebrated photographer. Her latest book, which, by the way, was selected by Photo London as their book of the month, is titled Still Life, A Photographer's Journey Through Grief and Gardening. Has gardening helped you through a loss? Does photography help you see nature differently? Love to hear from you. Give us a call. The number is 800-642-1234. You could email us to talk@WPR.org. Jane Fulton Ault joins us by phone. Jane, thank you so much for taking time to be with us today.
12: Oh, thank you for having me. It's an honor to be here.
0: This book is visually stunning, I guess there's no other way to put it, and it's hard to get across on radio how visually stunning it is. But maybe to begin with, let's talk about the garden you photograph in the book and how that garden began.
12: Well, I think it began probably about

0: 10 years ago, my husband started reading Doug Ptolemy's book, Bringing Nature Home. And I think he decided that our garden, our lawn was just, it was a dead zone. And he decided that he was going to start putting in a native garden, unbeknownst to me. I mean, he just kind of went ahead. And I think he had figured that it would be easier to ask for forgiveness than permission. And he actually started on the public parkways around our house. We live in Evanston, Illinois, and we're on a corner lot, so we've got a lot of parkway around us. And I didn't really understand what he was doing, especially since the first plot that he worked on was, by the alley, and you couldn't see it from our house. But he had a vision. He had a vision. And the thing, we were having a wedding a year later, and he was having all of this organic mulch dumped on our lawn, and I was kind of horrified at what the condition of our garden was going to be at the time of the wedding, the home wedding. But over time, I started to understand what his vision was, which was really to not only change our garden, but also our neighbors. You know, I think he was hoping that up and down the block, more and more people would start to realize the importance and the urgency for planting natives.
1: And you really weren't involved in the actual garden development yourself, really, were you?
0: I wasn't. You know, in fact, I mean, basically, I could weed, but it was his project. It was his garden. And I even, you know, there were times where I wanted to cut flowers to photograph them, and he was very uncertain about that. He didn't really want me to cut too many because he wanted to leave them for the bees and the birds.
1: And then he passed away.
0: He did. He passed away unexpectedly about a month after my youngest daughter got married at home, which was an incredible celebration in the garden. And, it was a shock. And my kids had thought, he spent a lot of time at the Lurie Garden in downtown Chicago because that was all native. And he used that garden to learn more about what to put into our garden. And the Lurie Garden, when they found out that he had passed away, the director had said to my daughter, tell your mother that we'll help her with her garden. And that was about the kindest thing anybody could have said to me, because I'm thinking, you know, I didn't know what was going to happen to this garden. It was kind of terrified about it, about the responsibility. But I did, you know, she came over with Roy Diblick from Wisconsin, who has the Northwind nurseries, or he used to, and they helped plant some things, and then he had an intern, and the intern helped me, really gave me permission to just garden, just learn from the plants, and that I didn't have to do it all, didn't have to do it all the time. You know, I could just do little sections. So it was really, I had wonderful mentors.
1: It sure sounds like it. And how did the book come to be?
0: Well, What I realized, this is my third book, and I'm a social worker by training, and then I started doing photography as my kids got older. I was taking classes, and we were traveling, and I took a class to learn more about my camera, and I had a particularly wonderful teacher, Dick Olderman, who taught me, you know, what it means just to ask the questions. You know, what does it mean to be alive, and what's dying all about? And I don't know. I that was a hook for me. And, I forgot where I was going to go with that. But,
1: And so you decided, is this kind of an homage to your former husband? Your husband who's passed away?
0: It is. It's my love letter, not only to him, but to life. Because, I've used the camera to help me to understand my life better. It was never about the photography. It was always about trying to understand my life better. And my other two books were about all three books are about profound loss. And I've realized that shortly after Howard died, I called my publisher and I said, I think I have another book in me. And it's taken 6 years, mm-hmm. but the book has provided me a way to work with the deep grief that I had. I mean, it really, it's a process. The whole thing was a process, and it took so many people to pull this book together to be what it is today. I mean, there were many hands involved in it. And I think beauty is something that really soothes the soul. And certainly in the garden, I mean, I've just learned so much about what it means to be alive just by being a novice gardener. It's just really something to behold, to see these plants, you know, come into being and then retreat and, you know, die or, you know, go into remission or whatever you mm-hmm. call it. I don't know. Yeah.
1: Well, the book is just, as I said at the start, the book is so visually stunning. And it really is hard to get it across on radio. Maybe you could describe the style of your photographs.
0: Well, the first section is actually, I took those pictures before my husband passed away. I had received some incredible peonies for Mother's Day from my children, and I was in such awe of them that I started to photograph them in the kitchen, by the kitchen window against a black background. And those are the still lives that are at the beginning of the book. The second section, there's a, they are very abstract images of the leaves of the tulips that were in the garden. And then the third section is actually the native garden that, I've been working on. And, you know, I basically, you know, I'll be gardening, and then if I see something really, the light coming across the plant a certain way and it's so beautiful, I just have to go and photograph it. And it's really interesting to me that none of the photographs in the book right now exist anymore. I mean, none of those images yeah. are there because everything is so transient and ephemeral in the garden, which is part of its beauty.
1: I was thinking about the photographs. Some of the photos look like traditional still life paintings, I think.
0: Yeah.
1: How does that, maybe why that style and how does it reflect the garden and what you wanted to say about it?
0: Well, it's more about, you know, first of all, I've loved the Dutch, you know, how the Dutch would do their still lives and Caravaggio, and that always attracted me. So that's part of why these still lives exist. But I feel like the title of the book is about my being still alive.
1: mm-hmm.
0: That I'm still going full, you know, I'm full ahead. And part of that is the garden has helped me to heal. It's helped me to understand that I'm just a small part of a much bigger ecosystem. And I never had that understanding before. And I think it's through the garden that I can feel Howard's presence because I'm tending to these plants that he put in. And I also feel like there's this love that just doesn't, it's timeless. And I feel it in the garden.
1: Actually, along with the photos, you have some essays, and I want to address those as it relates to the photos in the book. But first, a quick break. I'm Larry Mueller, and my guest today is Jane Fulton Ault, and she is the author of Still Life, A Photographer's Journey Through Grief and Gardening. I'm Larry Mueller for Garden Talk on WPR News.
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1: Talking with Jane Fulton Ault, author of Still Life, A Photographer's Journey Through Grief and Gardening. Maybe gardening has helped you through a loss. Maybe photography has. Give us a call with your own thoughts at 800-642-1234, or you could email us to talk at WPR.org. I liked what you said earlier, Jane, about light. And as I mentioned, there are some essays in the back written by some folks, one W.M. Hunt, who mentions, think of the title Still Life as Still Life to Live.
0: Yeah, yeah, it's true. It's totally that's what this book is about.
1: Yeah. And the photos themselves you used a black background, so it almost appears like they're at night. But the darkness, as he points out, gives the work intention. It helps us see. I bet you liked that comment.
0: I did. And I feel that seems to be how my work has been going over the years, and probably influenced by my mentor, Dick Olderman.
1: Yeah.
0: I suspect, yeah.
1: And I mentioned that some of the photos look like traditional still life paintings. Others, Georgia O'Keeffe is a Wisconsin native, or was a Wisconsin native.
0: Oh.
1: And some of the other photos kind of capture maybe the later work of Georgia O'Keeffe. Did you see that, or was that a deliberate thing?
0: No. I don't. When I'm photographing, I'm just kind of responding. It's very intuitive. There was nothing intentional other than seeing something that was incredibly beautiful and trying to capture it.
1: It's wonderful. And I like the way that you show, I like the way that, and understand that you appreciate the variations of foliage as well. Did that surprise you when you started looking at the garden as a subject for photographs?
0: You know, not really, because it was around me, and I'm always taking photographs. I mean, I feel like that's my daily practice, is if, you know, I see something that pulls me in, I'll pull out my camera and take a picture. You know, when I was taking these photographs, at least the ones of the tulips, I had no intention of doing anything with them other than sharing them online. You know, I have this Instagram account, and I'm always trying to put interesting things. Actually, it's more of a diary for me, but it's a diary in that it's been going on for 10 years, and I just try to find something beautiful to photograph every day.
1: Yeah. And by the way, we have one of your photos from the book on our show notes on today's program. So for those listening, if you go to talk@WPR.org/Larry, or just WPR.org/Larry, and go to today's date, you'll see an example of Jane's work, which is, as I said, really stunning. You sprinkled a few sentences here and there amongst the photographs. Did you select these words, or how'd you decide where to put them?
0: Well, I had help with the designer from MW Editions. I remember my sister-in-law who helped me with the book had told me at the beginning, early on, she said, you know, you really need to write an introduction for this book. And I thought, oh, no. You know, as a photographer, it's so hard to write. But over time, those words just kind of came up. And then, like, last year, I kept thinking I wanted to change the ending. And I just couldn't. I mean, I spent, like, 6 months thinking about it, trying to rewrite it. And because I'm sort of in a different place now. But I like the idea that the ending is kind of open-ended. Like, nobody really knows what happens after somebody passes. But I'll tell you something. I spend half my time in New Orleans, and I have these citrus trees that Howard planted, and they're lemon trees. And every morning I have lemon water from the lemon trees, and I feel like he's still supporting me. Yeah. You know, so it's never really over.
1: Never really over. Those three essays in the back, and one of them is by somebody that we've had on Garden Talk before, Doug Tallamy, a name that our listeners are pretty familiar with. Why these three people?
0: Well, Howard did the Native Garden because of Bringing Nature Home. Doug Tallamy's first book on native gardening. And anytime anybody walked by who was interested in what Howard was doing, he would hand them the book. And so my dream was to have, you know, Doug Tallamy write an essay for the book, which is a dream come true. It's kind of amazing that he was able to do it. And the book on transformation of grief with James Barrett. After Howard passed away, someone had suggested that I take a course called Awakening Joy, and it was online, and I did it with James Barrett, and he's Buddhist, and I did it for 6 months, and then it was during COVID, and then I decided to take it again 2 years later and learned that he was certifying people to be teachers, so now I'm teaching it, and kind of it just reinforces the practice of how do you incline your mind? You know, you incline it to enjoy, you know, to pick up, not to miss those moments of joy. And I think there is so much joy in the garden. I mean, it's such a meditative act to be, you know, with the plants and noticing them. And, you know, you love them and they love you back more.
1: Yeah, you're exactly right. And Doug wrote about the need to coexist with nature in his letter. And you know, we have scattered parks and preserves. Heath fields are too small or isolated and too few to sustain the species that support us. And then he makes the case for what Howard did by turning his lawn into a native prairie, I guess you could say. And then makes the case we all could do better in that way. We could all work on our lawns landscapes that we do have and turn them into places that help waterways. We were talking about that earlier in the show with our previous guest. We need to be more like Howard, is what I think how he ended it.
0: Yeah. Well, I think more like just paying attention to our environment and what sustains us and what promotes, you know, the pollination and everything else. I mean, we need it. We all need it. And it doesn't matter if you're in an apartment building with a terrace. I mean, you can still put those native plants out on the terrace.
1: Yeah.
0: I think if we all did more, I mean, I think, you know, we're kind of at a critical time. And I think it behooves all of us to do whatever we can to plant natives and to get rid of the grass and to put in things that are going to, you know, sustain biodiversity.
1: Patricia in Milwaukee, we're starting to run out of time, but Patricia, have you got a comment for us?
4: Yes. First of all, condolences on Howard. And I know he's still with you because my cousin in Pawnee, Illinois, has her husband's garden.
5: and I have my dad's garden in Milwaukee, and it brings great comfort. And Larry, just to let you know, I'm hoping to see you in the future because I am moving to Verona to be closer to my cousin.
1: Oh.
5: And happiness on your retirement.
1: Thank you, Patricia. So she has similar experiences to what you have when it comes to gardening.
0: Yeah, Patricia, I got the goosebumps when you were talking, so thank you so much.
1: Yeah. Obviously, this is something that you would advise other people to maybe consider as they work their way through grief and maybe just the trials of the day.
0: Yeah, I'll tell you, I think that the essay on grieving was so interesting to me because I learned that there's a book that James mentions called The Wild Edge of Sorrow by Francis Weller, and he talks about how important it is for us to grieve in community. And I found that not only that the garden is kind of like a community because we're on the Northwestern University campus, and people go by all the time, and I'm constantly pulling out plants and giving them to people because I have to thin. You know, and actually with these book signings that I've been doing, I've been giving out seeds from the garden that I collected last fall, which, you know, there's so many ways that we can support each other and build community. And I think that's a really important thing to do, you know, at this time in our lives.
1: Well, Jane, I want to thank you so much for being with us today and also for your book. It is visually stunning, and the essays in the back really help reinforce in many ways what you were trying to accomplish. So thank you so much for the book. I hope you sell a lot of them. Thank you.
0: Oh, thank you so much for having me on your show. I really appreciate it, Larry.
1: Jane Fulton Ault is the author, and the title of the book is Still Life, A Photographer's Journey Through Grief and Gardening. It's great to have her with us. And, of course, great to have you listening in. This and all of our shows are a team effort. We've got Clara Neipert, Joel Patnod, technical directors Lee Rayburn and Jeff Robbins. Our executive producer is Jill Nadeau. I'm Larry Mueller, and if you're in the Green Bay area, I hope to see you next Tuesday at the Widener Center. In the meantime, stay with us. Lots more in store here on WPR News.

0: It's just about 1 o'clock. You're listening to WPR News, and Science Friday is up next. Then at 3, it's All Things Considered with the latest news from NPR and Wisconsin Public Radio.
1: The Sigurd Olson Environmental Institute was part of Northland College in Ashland. The college closed a year ago. Find out why the Environmental Institute could continue its work.
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1: Alien invasions. What are we projecting onto those stories? I'm Flora Lichtman, and this is Science Friday. In science fiction, the aliens usually come to control, colonize, or destroy us. Talking with sci-fi writer Daniel H. Wilson about how he applied an indigenous lens to his first contact thriller.
2: With these stories, we're looking into the cosmos and we're seeing ourselves, and we're understandably freaking terrified.
1: Plus, why Black women are twice as likely to die from uterine cancer compared to white women.
3: It's really quite a powerful combination of both learning to endure and normalize severe symptoms that meets up with a medical system that's really biased against seeing you as vulnerable and in need of help.
1: Plus, a roundup of some of the big health news of the week, from vaccines to the cruise ship hantavirus outbreak. That's after this.
4: Live from NPR News, I'm Lakshmi Singh. The Virginia Supreme Court has struck down a Democratic-backed redistricting plan. The ruling helps advance the Republican Party's redistricting campaign to secure more U.S. House seats in this year's midterm elections. Meanwhile, in Tennessee, Governor Bill Lee has signed a new congressional map that divides a state's majority Black district covering Memphis, giving Republicans an advantage. And now Alabama lawmakers may hold a vote today on a plan to set new U.S. House primaries if the courts allow redistricting in the state. The U.S. is still waiting for Iran's response to a proposal for ending the war as new clashes continue to test their formal ceasefire. Top House Democrat Congressman Adam Smith says Iran is showing no signs of meeting U.S. demands.
5: When this war started, Iran was weak and negotiating over that nuclear program. We've made no progress whatsoever. We have not degraded their nuclear program at all during the course of this war.
4: The World Health Organization says a number of confirmed or suspected cases of the hantavirus linked to a Dutch flag cruise ship in the Atlantic remains unchanged at 8. Ari Daniel reports health experts say the risks to the public remain low.
6: Authorities are relying on a time-tested approach for limiting the transmission of the hantavirus, contact tracing. It involves locating the close contacts of those at high risk of infection. Preethi Malani is an infectious disease physician at the University of Michigan.
7: By identifying people who are at risk of infection, you try to get ahead when people don't have symptoms yet, with the goal of preventing the infection from continuing to propagate.
6: Precautions can be taken with high-risk individuals, including quarantine, so they don't accidentally come into contact with even more people and spread the illness further. Public health officials believe this approach will help keep the hantavirus outbreak contained. For NPR News, I'm Ari Daniel.
4: California, an epicenter of the housing crisis in the United States, will soon have one agency overseeing the programs intended to address affordability in housing. From member station KQED, Aditi Bambalamudi reports.
8: Right now, housing developers say they have to navigate the state's 9 different agencies, overseeing some 40 programs. Sarah Karlinski is with UC Berkeley's Turner Center for Housing Innovation. When she compared California's system to other states, she found that 80% of them had a more consolidated system.
9: Successful states, they have really high capacity, well-trained staff who work very well together. And while achieving this in a fragmented system might not be impossible, it's easier to do if there is some type of consolidation.
8: The new state agency will include separate departments for homelessness, financing, and civil rights. The governor's office recently reported the number of people living outside decreased by 9% last year. For NPR News, I'm Aditi Bandlamudi in San Francisco.
4: It's NPR News.
10: It's 104. This is news from Wisconsin Public Radio. Good afternoon. I'm Brady Carlson. Wisconsin utility regulators have signed off on Alliant Energy's proposed rates for Meta's $1 billion data center campus in Beaver Dam. But the Public Service Commission is requiring Alliant to set standard rates for large loads of 100 megawatts or more from future data centers. That's equivalent to a large power plant. Regulators also called for more reporting, cost of service studies, and an analysis to show what Alliant's system would look like with and without energy demand from Meta. Public Service Commission Chair Summer Strand sharply criticized Alliant and Meta, saying of their proposed rate agreement, quote, initially it was like pulling teeth here to increase the transparency. Alliant's application initially hid details on the amount of energy Meta would use and the length of the utility's agreement with the tech giant. An Alliance spokesperson says its contract ensures the company and not existing customers would pay the full costs of energy investments to serve the data center. The State Department of Public Instruction has ruled it has only limited authority to assess a school district's decision to remove a book. The ruling came 2 years after it received complaints from parents in Menominee Falls after the district removed more than 30 library books, including a children's book about same-sex marriage. A department spokesperson said the state generally cannot overturn a district's decision to remove a specific book from its collection because Wisconsin is a local control state. Some parents say DPI and State Superintendent Jill Underley took too long to rule and missed a chance to show support for LGBTQ plus families. The ruling isn't likely to affect school district policy in Menominee Falls, where leadership has changed since the complaint was filed. This is Wisconsin Public Radio News.
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1: This is Science Friday. I'm Flora Lichtman. Later in the hour, a physician researcher working to improve gynecological care for Black women, and a conversation with a science fiction writer about what alien stories tell us about ourselves. But first, it's been a busy week in health policy with news on vaccines, vaping, abortion drugs, and more. Here to help me break it all down is Julie Rovner. She's chief Washington correspondent for KFF Health News and host of the podcast, What the Health? Hey, Julie. Also, is that how you enunciate your podcast?
13: Yes, that is how I enunciate my podcast. Hi, Flora.
1: Perfect. Thank you for being here. Let's start with this news from the FDA. There were headlines about the FDA canceling the publication of a couple of studies related to vaccines. What do we know about this story?
13: Well, we know that the FDA had done some research, as the FDA is wont to do, and found that both the shingles vaccine and the COVID-19 vaccine were remarkably safe with remarkably few serious side effects. Some of these studies had even been accepted for publication in medical journals, and the FDA decided that it didn't want these studies to be released to the public. It even called them back from some of the journals that they'd already been accepted for. This is pretty remarkable that, you know, FDA officials will sort of take back their own research. The officials say that the science wasn't good enough, but this is not something we're used to seeing.
1: Well, sticking with the FDA, it sounds like blueberry vapes might be coming to a smoke shop near me. Tell us about this news.
13: Yeah, mango vapes, too. This has been a big fight about vaping. There's, on one hand, what we call sort of the harm reduction aspect of this, that if adults who smoke could move to vaping instead, that would be better for their health. But the concern is that kids who don't smoke or vape might take up vaping if they get fruity flavors like mango and blueberry. So there was a big fight over whether or not the FDA should approve these vapes. Apparently, the FDA scientists said they should because of the harm reduction part. The head of the FDA, Marty McCarry, apparently said, nope, he was going to overrule them and not approve it. And then, according to reports, president called Marty McCarry over the weekend and said, hey, you should approve these vapes. And on Tuesday, that's exactly what happened. We don't know all the whys and wherefores, but it certainly looks like there was political interference, even though in the end, the science kind of won out.
1: There's also a lot of evidence that these fruit flavors are the flavors that teens gravitate to.
13: Yes, that's right. And there had been, you know, a big sort of to-do over the last couple of years that in approving vapes, they were only going to approve vapes that were basically tobacco flavored and menthol flavors, which are the typical flavors of cigarettes and other sorts of tobacco products, and not these fruity vapes that we know from the big fight about Juul, what was that, almost 10 years ago now, are what attracts not just teens, younger teens, preteens to some of these products.
1: So the scientists were looking at this from a harm reduction perspective, that vapes can help people get off of cigarettes or might prevent people from smoking.
14: How's the administration approached other harm reduction techniques? Is this a priority for this administration?
13: They have not been consistent, I think is a good way to put it. Just a couple of weeks ago, they decided that the federal government was no longer going to pay for test strips so that people using illegal drugs could test for fentanyl and other potentially deadly substances that had been cut into those drugs. Again, this is a harm reduction effort, but the administration said we don't want to facilitate people using illegal drugs. So, you know, there's harm reduction and there's harm reduction.
14: Mifepristone, which is a pill sometimes prescribed to terminate pregnancy, was in the news this week. Tell us about this ruling.
13: Yeah, mifepristone is often prescribed to terminate pregnancy. It is one half of the two-pill regimen that is responsible for more than half of the abortions now in the United States. And a quarter of those abortions are done via telehealth, where the patient speaks to the doctor either on the phone or via computer, and the doctor is allowed to then prescribe and send the medication to the patient. That was a change. It was made in 2021. It made anti-abortion forces very unhappy. And an appeals court from the Fifth Circuit last week decided that those rules should be rolled back to what they were before 2021. This was because Louisiana had sued, saying that the ability of patients to get these pills via telehealth violated their abortion ban, which is true. People in a lot of states with bans are being able to use telehealth to get these pills because it's very hard to police that. There was a big flurry over the weekend when nobody knew what was legal and what wasn't. On Monday, the Supreme Court put a one-week hold on it. So we're going to find out next Monday what the Supreme Court's going to do, whether they will let this basic rollback of availability of the abortion pill take effect, whether they're going to freeze what had been the status quo, which was to allow the continuation of telehealth prescribing of the abortion pill until this case is determined. Everything is kind of up in the air right now. But the one thing we do know is that this is back on the front burner as a political issue, which is not what the Trump administration had wanted.
14: If the Supreme Court comes back on Monday and says, yes, we agree with the lower court, what are the practical implications?
13: It's a confusing mess, frankly. You can now, of the two pills that are used for medication abortion, the other pill, misoprostol, is not implicated in this. And it can be used, and it is used by itself for medication abortion in many countries. It's not as safe. It's not as foolproof. And it does have more side effects. But the anticipation is that a lot of people will, or a lot of providers will simply turn to that instead. So it might not even solve the problem that the anti-abortion movement wants, which is to stop abortion in these states that have bans. So we will definitely have to see. We're also hearing from the prescription drug industry. They're unhappy with the idea that courts can step in and change FDA rulings. This would have implications well beyond the abortion pill for all kinds of drugs. I mean, as we know, the drug industry, you know, these are billion-dollar products. And if they can't rely on decisions of the FDA because they might get overruled by some judge, that's a big problem for them.
14: I mean, could a person still get mifepristone? It would just require that they go to an actual doctor.
13: That is correct. There were these very stringent rules when it was first approved, and that was back in the year 2000. So this has been on, you know, the market and available for almost 26 years now. But there were, because there was a possibility of complications, there were what are called REMS that the FDA has. And these are standards for prescribing. And one of the standards for prescribing mifepristone is that you literally had to get it handed to you by the healthcare provider in order to take it. That was changed in 2021 by the Biden administration during COVID because people couldn't go to the doctor and get the pill. And then that was made permanent in 2023. Anti-abortion forces have been trying to get the administration to change this back since they came back in last year. And right now, the Trump administration says they're doing a full safety study of mifepristone that they expect to be done by the end of the year, coincidentally after the midterms.
14: There were also headlines this week about HHS Secretary RFK Jr. with an initiative to, quote, curb psychiatric overprescribing, basically to help people get off SSRI antidepressants. This feels consistent with sort of MAHA tentpole ideas, but what does it mean in practice?
13: Yeah, he's been talking about this for a while. He says that, you know, Americans are over-medicated, which is probably true in many cases. But it's also true that SSRIs and some of these drugs for ADHD, which he says are also overprescribed, are life-saving or health-saving or career-saving. I mean, you know, they've been a miracle for a lot of people, even if a lot of people never get off of them. A lot of the things he's proposing, paying doctors to counsel people on how to get off of them if they want to, are fairly benign and probably not that controversial. But it seems like he's going to talk about this because we are told that he has been told not to talk about being anti-vaccine anymore, because that's not very popular with public either in advance of the midterms.
14: So a new target.
13: Yep.
14: We've covered the complexity of tapering off of these drugs. Is that a part of this initiative?
13: It is. You know, it is not easy for many people to get off of them. You do develop a dependence on them. There are many people, though, that don't feel that they need to get off of them. So it is. I confess, I am one of them. I am on an antidepressant for anxiety. It works extremely well. And I will say that my doctor does ask periodically if I would like to stop. And I say, no, thank you. I'm doing fine. But yes, if there are people who are having more problems with them, more side effects, and do want to get off, that is important that they be able to. And perhaps paying doctors for, you know, that those sorts of consultations is certainly not a bad thing.
14: Okay, I'm sure our listeners have seen this frightening news out of the South Atlantic, a cruise ship where people are getting sick with hantavirus. Remind us what this virus is and where it comes from.
13: It comes from rodents, mostly. You mostly get it from being exposed to rodents or rodent feces or rodent urine. It mostly does not transmit from person to person, but there is one strain that can pass from person to person called the Andes strain, and it's from South America. And it just happens that the people who were on this cruise ship had been in South America, where the Andes strain does transmit, and that appears to be what they had. And of course, you know, you're on a cruise ship, and a small cruise ship. So, you know, people were in fairly close quarters. Public health officials say that, you know, they are not concerned about this becoming the next COVID. But there is a concern that the U.S. isn't really involved in what's going on to try and mitigate this outbreak, because the U.S. dropped out of the World Health Organization when Trump became president for the second time. And there are Americans, both who are on this ship and Americans who have apparently gotten off of this ship and returned home after it started to spread. So there is some concern about how prepared the U.S. really is to deal with an outbreak like this.
14: So now health officials are trying to do contact tracing, tracking people down and who they're in touch with.
13: That's exactly right. And also because there's a long incubation period for this hantavirus, making sure that those people who may feel fine now don't get sick in the next couple of weeks.
14: Julie, any chance you want to leave us with some good news today?
13: I'm trying to think if we have some good news.
14: Can you scrounge something up?
13: We did learned last week that the 988 suicide prevention hotline, that was a bipartisan project that Congress and a couple of administrations worked on, has in fact worked well at reducing youth suicides. And particularly in states where there have been more calls answered, suicides went down even more. So that's a little bit of good public health news that we don't see that often these days.
14: Thank you. I needed that going into my weekend.
13: Me too.
14: Julie Ravner, Chief Washington Correspondent for KFF Health News and host of What the Health podcast. Thanks for talking, Julie.
13: Thank you.
14: After the break, why Black women are twice as likely to die from uterine cancer compared to white women. Stay with us.

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2: I'm Flora Lichtman, and this is Science Friday. Black women are twice as likely to die from uterine cancer compared to white women, and also suffer disproportionately from other uterine-related conditions. Dr. Kemi Dahl learned these facts in medical school, but no one could explain why. Now a gynecologic oncologist, Kemi has made it her mission to change these trends and improve care for Black women. Dr. Kemi Dahl is a professor at the University of Washington School of Medicine and School of Public Health, and the author of the new book, A Terrible Strength, The Hidden Crisis of the Black Womb and Your Survival Guide to Healing. Kemi, thanks for being here.
3: Thank you so much for having me.
2: Talk to me about the title. What is A Terrible Strength?
3: The title is very intentional. I mean, I know that it's unusual for us to hear those two words together, terrible and strength. But to me, a terrible strength is this inherited, true, powerful ability to endure and to be resilient and to be successful in a society that is not built for you, that Black women have, that has been passed down, you know, by our mothers to us and that we use to navigate our society. And it is strong, and I think that's important, but this strength is terrible because that same ability to endure means that we're not seen as vulnerable to these gynecologic diseases and conditions that can end up creating horrible quality of life and ultimately take our lives in the form of uterine cancer. And so, you know, that's what it means to me, is that I want to honor the strength that's there. It's real, but we need to recognize that it has a consequence in this world of womb health and gynecology that is profound and that really must change.
2: Let's talk about those consequences. I mean, how does this play out when patients come to see you?
3: Yeah, this plays out in a few ways. I think one of the ways it plays out is that sometimes my Black women patients, you know, don't really identify what they're going through as a problem because they have learned for so long to normalize very severe symptoms. So I saw a woman who came in for a regular pap smear and she described her menstrual cycles or her periods to me. It sounded like way too much bleeding to me. And we got her labs and her hemoglobin level was 4, which from an anemia standpoint is literally life-threatening. And she was walking around just coming in for a routine visit. It's in the form of women thinking that it is normal to be basically incapacitated by their cycle. I don't mean just, you know, mild cramping here and there, but essentially unable to work, unable to do their regular activities because the pain is so great. So one way it shows up is just in that normalization, which means that in the doctor's office, if you're waiting for a Black woman to share with you that these are the problems I'm having and this is a problem, you might be missing women that are suffering right in front of you because they have been taught to endure. Another way it shows up is that, unfortunately, and I can say this as a Black woman because I've experienced this, even when we do get to the point where we say, hey, I am bleeding too much, or my pain is too much, or there's something wrong, quote unquote, down there, we're often either met with misdiagnosis because of the bias around having STDs, pelvic inflammatory disease, things that are more coded in terms of hypersexuality, or we are dismissed as, you know, not being sick enough or not being in pain enough to really need help. So it's really quite a powerful combination of both learning to endure and normalize severe symptoms that meets up with a medical system that's really biased against seeing you as vulnerable and in need of help.
2: How have you changed your approach as a physician, or have you?
3: Yeah, so I'm not practicing anymore because my career is now completely devoted to my research. and my research lab. But I will say I started changing my practice when I was in training. I remember being a resident and I remember thinking, you know, the standard way we ask questions, which is, you know, do you have any problems with your cycles? You know, is not getting at the issue that is not really meeting the moment in terms of Black women who are going to have a higher threshold for reporting problems when you know that, you know, you might not receive help. So I started asking questions differently. I would ask things like, how many days a month do you not bleed? You know, that is a different kind of question. So when the answer is six, now I'm concerned in a different way. And if I ask that same person, do you have any problems with your period? They might say no, because that's normal for them. Another way is, you know, a lot of times fibroids are not really dealt with or treated until they're quite severely symptomatic in all women, but especially in Black women. And so, you know, noticing what your patients are wearing, and instead of assuming that their fibroids are asymptomatic, I would notice, you know, you're wearing elastic pants, the drawstring, like elastic pants, you know, have you changed your clothing recently? Like, are you making these adjustments and you find out somebody's wearing maternity clothes because their fibroids are getting to that size and that's what fits them well? I can't emphasize enough how much in gynecology, especially, so much of our care is driven by a woman or a patient reporting that something is wrong, right? Like, we have some lab tests, we have some screening, but a lot is specifically in the field of gynecology. A lot of it is driven by the patient saying, I have this bleeding, or I have this cramping, or my cycle is not regular anymore. And when that's the case, the power, the emphasis, or the importance of that conversation between the patient and the physician, and therefore the respect, and whether or not that patient is legible, her pain is legible, her issues are legible to the doctor, is a huge fork in the road in terms of whether or not she's going to be helped. The other area does have to do with medical testing, which is an area of my research, because another way that this plays out in terms of, like, how did we even get here with Black women being twice as likely to die of uterine cancer was basically the motivating question behind my research program. And what we first found is that, actually, in contrast to the standard message of the field in about like 2015, you know, around that time, was Black women just have more aggressive uterine cancer. And so that's why they have more advanced stage of diagnosis, and that's why they die. And that was the beginning and the end of the story. And what we found is that
2: which really, is basically like they just do.
3: Yeah. I mean, it's basically like Black women's bodies are broken. Like, inherently, there's just something wrong with you. So we found that wasn't true. And that at least 40% of the disparities, of the difference between mortality, was actually driven by Black women being diagnosed at later stages. And that really had me asking a lot of these questions that we've been talking about. But one area that hadn't been explored is, how do we even diagnose uterine cancer? You know, how does that work? I mentioned earlier that the cardinal symptom is postmenopausal bleeding. What we do with that is that we have a clinical algorithm that says, when somebody comes in with postmenopausal bleeding, they have a transvaginal ultrasound. So you give them an ultrasound, and based on the thickness of the measurement of their endometrial lining, which is essentially the thin layer that lines the inner cavity of the uterus, you can measure that layer. And if it's under 4 millimeters, then they have essentially no chance of having a uterine cancer. And if it is that case, then you don't need to do a biopsy. You don't need to do any further workup. Well, it turns out that guideline, which was practice guidelines, was based on research that did not include Black women, and often did not even include women with fibroids. So what we found is that threshold significantly underperforms in Black women, meaning that there are more false negatives in Black women using that threshold. Our research of over nearly 3,500 women demonstrated that 10% of Black women with uterine cancer were missed by that threshold. So if you start to think about all the things that are lining up, first the woman has to detect, okay, this bleeding is bad enough that I'm going to go in, even though usually it's painless, so it might take a while for that to happen. Then the doctor has to see that symptom as a problem and as difficult and as something that needs to be investigated. Then they go get the ultrasound test, and the clinical guidelines tell us she's fine. And you start to see how we have stacked the deck against Black women when it comes to uterine cancer, which is a fast rising cancer in this country. And so my practice changed to always doing not just an ultrasound, but a biopsy on women who showed up with postmenopausal bleeding. And very recently, literally like within the last month, after many years of research and many studies, the American College of Obstetricians and Gynecologists have just updated the clinical guidelines to also represent this issue and to include biopsy as an early part of the workup.
2: You know, I think for a lot of people, uterine health is equated automatically with reproductive health. Does that complicate care?
3: Yes. Yes. It complicates care because, honestly, I would say because of misogyny, but let's unpack that. So it complicates care because one, a lot of people think of uterine health as equal to reproductive health. And so therefore, uterine health is, do I have the right contraception if I need it? Do I have a sexually transmitted infection or disease? And or am I pregnant or trying to get pregnant? And if those answers, if all those answers are no, they're

0: And also, it leaves us very vulnerable to these gynecologic cancers that tend to happen later in life when a lot of women and people with a uterus have stopped seeing a gynecologist because they're not getting pregnant anymore, or maybe they're postmenopausal. And the idea is essentially like there's nothing down there.
1: I mean, it seems like there's a similar issue with birth control, which I know can be used to treat other conditions besides keeping you from having a baby, right? But the way we talk about it, it's like an off-label use. And, you know, if you don't want to be on birth control, you might not want to take it.
0: Flora, this drives me crazy. Yes, you are very right. And I absolutely think, like my field too, in gynecology, we have really misstepped in this way too, because I think a lot of people will tell you, yeah, my gynecologist said, oh, we'll just try birth control. The issue is very profound, however, because when everything is through the lens of, again, reproduction, birth control, it does make it feel, right, like I'm having some issue. How come the only treatment you have for me is thoughts, prayers, and birth control pills? Like, why is that always the answer, right? And I am like, I get that that's the experience, but it's also because we have become a little lazy. Birth control represents hundreds of different formulations, different types of the hormones themselves that we know have different effects in the body, right? And not only that, we have many trials and studies specifically studying these different types of formulations and how they improve things like dysmenorrhea, which is painful periods, how they do or don't improve the volume of blood loss during a period. There's a class of medications that I think are better called endometrial stabilizers, because that's what they're doing. They're stabilizing the endometrium so you don't hemorrhage every month, right? So if you're in a conversation with a physician and they say, you know, I agree, you're bleeding too much, you're anemic, this is crazy, let's put you on an endometrial stabilizer. By the way, as a side effect, you likely won't be able to get pregnant while you're on this medication. It will likely have like a contraceptive effect. That is a very different feeling to that patient than here's some birth control, let's see if this works.
1: Completely. You're listening to Science Friday from WNYC Studios. I'm talking with gynecological oncologist Dr. Kemi Dahl about her book, A Terrible Strength. Okay, where do we go from here, Kemi? What's the path forward?
0: Okay, so the path forward, a few things. One, and this is for everybody listening, okay, including the physicians, everybody listening. Number one is we've got to break the silence. We have got to recognize that when I say silence, I really don't just mean maybe a mother didn't tell her daughter about cramping and bleeding and pain and just like gave her some pads. I mean, like culturally, we have a silencing around gynecologic conditions and like actual symptoms like bleeding and pain and cramping and things like that, that we need to remove. I would like us to be able to talk about period pain and cramping the same way we talk about chest pain. Okay. It's a symptom that needs to be treated. Number two, we all need to know what our normal is, so then we can figure out whether or not we are just enduring and suffering for no reason, or we are fine, but we have now a baseline for when things change. Number three, I need for us to have some womb sisters accountability is what I call it. And I just want to take a moment to explain what I mean, because as a gynecologist and a gynecologic oncologist, I cannot tell you how many times I saw a woman in the office and she would tell me something, or she would tell me about what she's going through, and she had not told another soul. Nobody knew. And this cannot stand. I mean, in some ways, I think it's the last place where we accept this kind of suffering as women, honestly. And I want us to be in a place where, like, all your girlfriends don't need to know everything that's going on with you, but you got to have at least one or two womb sisters, how I call it, that you can really tell, like, this is what's going on with me, and will you come to my visit with me? Like, will you hold me accountable to making sure I follow up on this, because I don't have to live like this? And then lastly, I think that we all need to recognize that there is no assault on reproductive freedom and reproductive health care that is siloed and will not impact our ability to provide care for the womb throughout its entire life course. When you restrict medications that have the sense of, oh, well, this is for abortion or this is plan B or whatever, you are restricting the same classes of medications

0: we use to treat these conditions. And you are making it harder for gynecologists to practice, period. So I think we all need to understand that the fight for reproductive rights and reproductive health care impacts every single person with a uterus, regardless of whether you want to have kids, don't want to have kids, regardless. So, yeah.
1: Kemi Dahl, thank you for being here.
0: Thank you so much.
1: Dr. Kemi Dahl, gynecologic oncologist and professor at the University of Washington School of Medicine and School of Public Health, and author of the new book, A Terrible Strength, The Hidden Crisis of the Black Womb and Your Survival Guide to Healing. Thanks again.
0: Yeah, this was great. Thank you so much.
1: Coming up after the break, a sci-fi writer on First Contact, robots, and Cherokee culture. Stick around. 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
1: This is Science Friday. I'm Flora Lichtman. Breaking news out of eastern Oklahoma. A hole in the sky has opened, and through it, an unidentified turtle-shaped craft has descended. Alerts say this is first contact. That is the plot of the sci-fi thriller Hole in the Sky, and I'm very sorry if you're having War of the Worlds flashbacks. In the book, author Daniel H. Wilson imagines this moment where we first meet alien life. And, you know, everyone plays their role. The military dude wants to bomb it. The NASA scientist desperately wants to make sense of it. And Jim, a Cherokee man who's watching all of this unfold in his backyard, is just trying to survive it. So today we are talking with Daniel H. Wilson about his book, how he blended his Cherokee culture with sci-fi, and what our conception of aliens tells us about ourselves. Daniel, welcome to Science Friday.
7: Hey, thank you for having me.
1: How long have you been a sci-fi consumer? Not just a writer, but a reader.
7: Oh, I mean, since I could read.
1: Really?
7: Yeah, I always just loved thinking about the future, thinking about technology. I loved short stories because they were often be set up like mousetraps where you read, and it's sort of a setup. And then at the end, it sort of snaps shut and you just feel something. You either feel sad or amazed, you know, thinking of the 9 billion names of God, that sense of awe that you get on the last page, or Flowers for Algernon, where you just crumble. So, I grew up loving that. I wanted to do that from an early age. It did not work out for me at age 16, unfortunately.
1: Well, but you also pursued science, right?
7: It was the consolation prize to science fiction. And I literally, I mean, I chose my early career path as if I was looking at a character sheet for Dungeons and Dragons.
1: Really?
7: I was like, let's accumulate the robotics skill and let's put, artificial intelligence. Yes, let's get that. So, I mean, I literally just treated the whole thing like it was a role-playing game. And that's how I chose my path.
1: That's so fascinating. I want to talk about your book, Hole in the Sky. It unfolds in Spiro Mounds in Oklahoma. Tell us a little bit about this place, and do you have a connection to it?
7: Yeah, so I grew up in Tulsa, Oklahoma, in the Cherokee Reservation. And I would spend a good chunk of every summer out at my grandma's farm, which was our original Indian allotment after forced removal. And the farm was just a couple of miles away from Spiro Mounds, which are the ruins left behind by the mound builder civilization thousands and thousands of years ago. And this is the civilization that gave rise to a lot of the modern tribes we know today, including the Cherokee. So, you know, in Oklahoma, it's kind of like that's where you go on a field trip. It's to the Spiro Mounds. You walk around. But these mounds used to be all over North America, and they're full of, you know, they had burial chambers and artifacts, and they were sites where ancient ceremony and ritual. And so they're just really mysterious, interesting place to kind of have in your backyard growing up.
1: Have you always wanted to set a book there?
7: Well, I did. I have used it before in a little known novel called A Boy and His Bot. But yes, I have always. I've always wanted to do it because, you know, it's a mysterious place, but it's also got a little bit of sci-fi in it, I think. So the mounds are laid out in the shape of the Pleiades constellation, also known as the Seven Sisters. And this is sort of a really important constellation to ancient people, the Mesopotamians, the Babylonians, civilizations like that. Yeah, there's always been this oral tradition among the Cherokee about Star Woman. And this is sort of a story about this woman who came down from the Seven Sisters, and she carried Cherokee people to Earth. And that's how we got here. It's the origin story for the Cherokee people. And when she came down, she broke open and the first human stepped out of her. This story always felt like Native science fiction to me. And I mean, it's like right up my alley. So having the Spiro Mounds laid out in that constellation, having that Star Woman story, I just have always felt like this is the setting, you know, here's the backstory. Let's tell a story of a Native perspective on first contact with a non-human intelligence.
1: Yes, and that is sort of the lens of the book, right? Tell us a little bit about how that lens subverts our expectations about first contact.
7: Well, I mean, if you look at the typical invasion story, the aliens show up and they want what we have. You know, they want to extract our resources, take our land, our water. Sometimes they want to enslave us or destroy our culture or take our bodies and control us. And so, I mean, all of that sounds really familiar, especially to Native people. You know, I think that a lot of those stories are just really thinly veiled fear projections, you know, that aliens are going to arrive and they're going to do to us exactly what colonizers have done to indigenous people all over the world for a very long time. And so, you know, with these stories, we're looking into the cosmos and we're seeing ourselves and we're understandably freaking terrified. So I don't think it's any surprise that, you know, based on those assumptions, that fear is the most common reaction to the thought of first contact. And I think that's really well reflected in science fiction. And so I thought, you know, can we see that from a different perspective? Can we maybe look at this scenario through a different cultural lens? And yeah, that became a hole in the sky.
1: And it's embodied by Jim, right? Who's a Cherokee man who's living like literally right next to where this alien entity lands. What is it about his mindset that prevents him from going to the worst possible place?
7: Yeah, you know, this, I think that this has to do really with our posture toward the unknown. And I think that, you know, not speaking for everybody, but in a lot of indigenous culture, we're comfortable with the unknown, you know, it's there. And I think that's reflected in indigenous technology, culture, all up and down. You know, if you've got that military perspective, like one of the characters, then, you know, the instinct is to destroy the unknown. It could be dangerous. You know, I get that. And then the scientific perspective can be to, you know, take the unknown apart, break it down and figure out how it works, exploit it. But Jim is coming from a perspective where he literally lives with the unknown in his backyard. And so he's comfortable with it there. And he's not making these assumptions that it's here to kill him or that he needs to get over there and rip it apart and understand it immediately. And that kind of sets him up to be able to contribute to the survival of the human race.
1: How do we become more comfortable with the unknown?
7: Well, I think that reading science fiction that takes on the unknown from different perspectives can be really useful, right? Like, you know, in this novel, I think we think a little bit about what is civilization, what is progress, what is technology. do we have blind spots in terms of assumptions we're making about what that looks like? And so it's really great to be able to read and watch science fiction that really opens up your perspective on that.
1: Yeah, I mean, technology and our kind of like dystopic relationship with technology is a huge part of this book. I mean, the aliens that we conjure up in our heads become these sort of hybrid metal insect creatures. Technology fuses with human beings. You know, at the same time, I know that you have a PhD in robotics. So I'm curious, how do you think about yourself? Are you a techno-optimist?
7: God, so I'm on a journey where I certainly, when I was 25 and studying robotics and building robots and working for large corporations, I was definitely a lot more optimistic than I am now. Yeah, I think that really that optimism that when you look at it in society is really a reflection of trust. Mm-hmm. Like, how much do we trust corporations? How much do we trust the government to look out for us? And so right now, I'm swept up in a kind of a wave of pessimism. And really, I mean, this is a big part of why I tried to, with this, the entity in this novel and with all of the technology that we see in the novel, I tried to pull it toward this notion of indigenous technology, which is different than, you know, what we typically think of as technology. We think of it as shiny and, you know, and efficient and fast. And there are different perspectives on what that is. And I tried to explore that.
1: What is indigenous technology? How would you describe it?
7: Okay, so let's look at this. So a common theme that was expressed by settlers whenever they came to North America, the first colonists, you know, they looked out at these beautiful forests and they compared them to the Garden of Eden. They were perfect. They were amazing. And it was clear that they were wasted on these primitive people that were actually living there, right? I think that there's a saying that's appropriate here. Arthur C. Clarke, any sufficiently advanced technology is indistinguishable from magic. And I think that was the case for those settlers. They looked out at those forests and they saw magic, but what they were looking at was indigenous technology. So the land had been manicured meticulously for, you know, hundreds or thousands of years using farming techniques, agroforestry techniques, and all of that stuff. I think that the key difference, right, all of that stuff is not designed to scale up and out to feed an exponentially growing population. It was technology designed to create a sustainable balance. And so I think from a Western perspective, that just looks really inefficient. And that looks like really primitive. And the reason is because they're grading it on a different scale. How many millions of people will that feed? Well, it won't. It's not designed to. It's designed to keep a certain number of people in balance to promote, you know, the long-term survival of that human population. And so I think that's what defines indigenous technology.
1: Let's turn to another chapter in your history. You worked as a threat forecaster for the Air Force. Tell us about it.
7: Over the years, I've done a little bit of contract work for the United States Air Force as part of something called the Blue Horizons program. So this is kind of an internal think tank with the goal of institutionalizing out-of-the-box thinking for the military. You know, they consider 9/11 to have been a failure of imagination. It's something that could have been prevented if only somebody had noticed that vulnerability. To them, this is the solution to that. So the Air Force hires an occasional science fiction author, and they pair them with an analyst who has security clearance, and then you get briefed on some kind of potentially threatening technology. And then the author provides a highly realistic fictional story that outlines this sort of creative threat scenario so that people can, you know, understand it, right? And,
1: this sounds like a good job, just as an aside.
7: I mean, it's a little bit of a surreal intersection between those two worlds. I mean, as part of this job, I had to teach a couple of classes. So you have this really weird situation where you're explaining science fiction to like a class full of uniformed United States Air Force cadets who are just out here writing science fiction for the good of their country, like we all should. It's a little bit surreal. It's pretty fun. So I wrote this threat assessment and I ended up at the Aspen Security Conference to present about it. And I ended up talking to a 4-star general. And during this conversation, we started talking about unidentified anomalous phenomena, UAPs, you know, what they used to call UFOs. And it turns out that the United States Air Force is really concerned about these UAPs. And so, you know, partly I was a little bit offended that the Air Force was getting into my lane. you know, leave the science fiction to me. But no, I mean, it's really this crazy intersection between these two worlds.
1: In what way did they find your insights useful, do you think?
7: Well, I think being able to explore sort of the human responses, right? Like the technology itself, you can read all about what they are. But part of writing science fiction is being really creative about how people are going to interact with it and what the unintended consequences will be. And so, you know, I'm just my hypothesis, but I feel that that's probably the most useful aspect is they can see like, oh, right, like that technology can manipulate people because they care about their families, you know, as opposed to just a really dry list of technical capabilities.
1: This is Science Friday from WNYC Studios. I'm talking about aliens and Cherokee culture with sci-fi writer Daniel H. Wilson. Are there sci-fi tropes that you can't stand?
7: when the robots want to become people, that's the one that always gets me.
1: Why?
7: I know, we're awful. I just feel like, yeah, have some respect for yourself, robot. Like, go do you and don't worry about us. You know, that's why, you know, I used to be one thing I couldn't stand as a robotics student was all the Asimov stuff where there were psychologists that were, you know, fixing robots through conversation. And you know what? Asimov had the last laugh, right? Because when we finally do get, you know, near human intelligence out of these LLMs, what do? We spawn a new class of prompt engineers who have to talk the robots into doing a good job. So, yeah, that's one for you, Asimov.
1: On this show, we talk constantly about how science is this method for creating new knowledge. What do you see as the role of science fiction?
7: Well, I've never met a scientist who wasn't inspired by science fiction. And I mean, me personally, I will choose my science fictional elements based on, you know, the theme I'm trying to push or the emotion that I'm trying to elicit. Because at the end of the day, media, you know, it's human. Science fiction has always, I feel like, got to embrace that humanity. I know that there's hard sci-fi. I know people love that. I've written it. But as I get older, I feel like it's humanity that gives any of this stuff importance, right? And so without that context, it's meaningless. And so that's really, you know, that's really, I feel like, the only burden that you carry is to respect that human element in your science fiction.
1: You know, I would argue that's the same for science, Daniel, that the humanity is what gives it its importance.
7: I think that's playing itself out really clearly right now with tech billionaires, right? I mean, there's this notion of doing something because you can. And I think that we're increasingly seeing that that doesn't make a lot of sense. And, you know, I think that when you're looking at the science that's being done academically and stuff like that, I never was able to get a grant or get a paper published without mentioning why it mattered, you know, to people. So beyond making money. So I think that academically, I'm super behind science. It's just that whenever it gets loose in a corporate world, sometimes people lose sight of what the point of it is.
1: Well, maybe that's your next novel.
7: Oh, there's a lot of dystopic scenarios that can stem from that. So, yeah, that is fertile territory.
1: Daniel H. Wilson is a sci-fi writer, and his latest book, Hole in the Sky, is Sci-Fry's book club pick. And if you're not part of our book club, what are you doing? Get on it. 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
1: What did we learn about the moon from cruising around it last month? I'm Flora Lichtman, and this is Science Friday. In April, the astronauts of Artemis II got an unprecedented tour of the far side of the moon, and they brought back a shoebox full of vacation pictures.
2: Oh my gosh, there is so much data, and I mean that in the best possible way. It's like kids on Christmas morning. It's really, really great and inspiring.
1: We'll talk with the science operations lead for the mission about picking a shot list and the advantages of having human beings snapping the pics. Plus, more and more data about your body is being collected by cameras, devices, your car.
3: To participate in modern society is to consent to pervasive and persistent surveillance.
1: Biometric data, who's buying it, and why you should care. And we'll check in on a project searching for dark matter deep underground. That's after this.
4: Live from NPR News, I'm Lakshmi Singh. Republicans in parts of the South are forging ahead with new congressional maps that would favor them in the midterm elections after the U.S. Supreme Court issued a ruling last week that further weakened the Voting Rights Act's protections against racial discrimination. Over a heavy protest, Tennessee Republicans passed a U.S. House map yesterday that carves up Tennessee's only majority black district covering Memphis. There were similar protests today in Alabama. Video circulating online of disruptions in the Alabama State House gallery as debate was underway over the GOP's push for mid-decade redistricting in the state. Alabama Congresswoman Terry Sewell has been following these developments in her state, happening the same day as the Virginia Supreme Court issued a ruling against a voter-approved referendum that could have given Democrats in that state an advantage in the midterms.
5: The Republicans in Texas and Florida didn't even ask the people of their state to weigh in on whether to redistrict or not. And in California and in Virginia, voters actually voted on redrawing the maps. And it is a race to the bottom. I will grant you that. I think none of us benefit from this race to the bottom on seats. But I think that we will appeal this because at the end of the day, what the Virginia court is doing is subverting the will of the people.
4: The Census Bureau's internal watchdog has launched a review of a field test for the 2030 census that's taking place in parts of Alabama and South Carolina. NPR's Hansi Lo Wang reports the Trump administration made last-minute changes to the test that's raised concerns about how the Bureau is preparing for the national headcount.
6: The Commerce Department Inspector General's office says it's looking into whether the 2026 census test actually helps the Census Bureau make the next once-a-decade headcount more accurate and less costly. With little explanation, the Trump administration downsized the test. It now only involves households in parts of Huntsville, Alabama, and Spartanburg, South Carolina. If they don't fill out an online survey this month, they may get a knock at their door starting in June from census workers or U.S. Postal Service workers. A past Government Accountability Office study found using postal workers to conduct census interviews would not be cost-effective. The survey asked people about their U.S. citizenship status. Research shows that's likely to hurt the accuracy of numbers used to redistribute political representation and federal funding. Hansi Lo Wang, NPR News.
4: The online learning system Canvas is back online after a cyber attack disrupted thousands of schools and tens of thousands of students worldwide. 30 million users, including at half of the higher education institutions in North America, rely on Canvas to manage courses, submit assignments, view grades, and facilitate communication, according to its parent company, Instructure. From Washington, this is NPR News.
7: It's 2:04. This is news from Wisconsin Public Radio. Good afternoon. I'm Brady Carlson. Wisconsin utility regulators have approved Alliant Energy's proposed rates for Meta's $1 billion data center campus in Beaver Dam. But the Public Service Commission is also requiring Alliant to set standard rates for future data center customers. Regulators also called for more reporting, cost of service studies, and an analysis to show what Alliant system would look like with and without energy demand from Meta. Tom Content with the Citizens Utility Board says regulators sent a clear message that any future data center that negotiates with Alliant, quote, has to come in with a plan that's transparent and that applies to all data centers. Alliant's application initially hid details on the amount of energy Meta would use and the length of the utility's agreement. An Alliant spokesperson says its contract ensures the company and not existing customers will pay the full cost of energy investment to serve the data center. Now that the Milwaukee Bucks have a new head coach, the big question for the team is what to do about its star player. Giannis Antetokounmpo has spent his entire 13-year career with the Bucks, but it's possible he could leave Milwaukee after a frustrating injury-marred season in which the team missed the NBA playoffs. The Bucks can offer Antetokounmpo a four-year, $275 million contract extension in October. At this week's news conference introducing head coach Taylor Jenkins, Bucks co-owner Jimmy Haslam said the team plans to decide by June whether Antetokounmpo could sign that deal or play elsewhere. Milwaukee will have a lottery pick in the draft. Wisconsin weather staying partly cloudy and a bit warmer this afternoon. This is Wisconsin Public Radio News.
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1: This is Science Friday. I'm Flora Lichtman. Later in the hour, a conversation with a gynecologist working to improve care for Black women, and a conversation with a science fiction writer about what alien stories tell us about ourselves. But first, if you're one of the millions of Americans who leave the house, prepare for your close-up because cameras are everywhere. Your neighbor's Ring camera catching you as you walk by. The grocery store security camera looking at you as you shop. The plate reader capturing you in the car. These images are a type of biometric data, and more biometric data is being collected. So what happens to it? And if you have nothing to hide, should you care? Here to talk about that is Anne Toomey McKenna. She's an attorney specializing in privacy and biometric surveillance, and she's on the AI Advisory Council for the IEEE, the Institute for Electrical and Electronics Engineers. Hey, Anne, welcome to Science Friday.
10: Hey, thanks for having me. Happy to be here.
1: Thank you for being here. Yeah. You know, we hear this word biometrics a lot. How should we define it?
10: Biometrics is something that should be really broadly defined. So a way to think about biometrics are really measurable characteristics about you. And those measurable characteristics could include things like health data, right? Your particular heart rate. What is your heart rate variability? Your biometrics could be not just your eyes and particular features of your retina to identify you from a retinal scan, or to be able to identify you from the shape of your face, but your particular pattern of walking, right? Your gait or the way you hold your phone. So your phone is collecting biometric data of all kinds, right? Not just your image. And I think that's an important thing to remember because so much of the attempts by states to protect biometric privacy really go to facial recognition privacy. But I think it would be helpful to think of biometrics more broadly, right? Not just your face, not just your fingerprint, but really all of these idiosyncratic or very specific measurements that reflect things about you and make it identifiable to be you.
1: And it's not just your phone taking this data either, right? Typically.
10: Yeah. We live in an ecosystem of surveillance with all of our smart devices, but it's also everything around us. To participate in modern society is to consent to pervasive and persistent surveillance. Your car is loaded with sensors. It's collecting your weight. You sit on the seat, you put your hands on the steering wheel. Modern cars are, you know, can collect your heart rate from the steering wheel. You then are looking ahead. You're your face, there's a camera that's like looking at your face. And people say, what? How's that possible? But if you've ever gotten the attention alert from a modern car, right? That's because it's scanning your face to see, are your eyes on the road and are you focused and paying attention? So you pull into the gas station. The gas station owner likes to make sure that they know what goes on their property. So they have surveillance camera. That surveillance camera picks you up. But they have a contract with the camera vendor. So they're getting the footage, but a camera vendor is also getting that footage that's in the cloud. And as AI systems advance, more and more insights can be gleaned. And those insights can be like, who is the person? What is their emotional state as they're looking at something? What are they wearing? What's the significance of that?
1: Mm. You know, and then I guess I could be marketed to very effectively.
10: That's exactly it. At the end of the day, this surveillance is something that has been termed by a brilliant professor, Shoshana Zuboff, surveillance capitalism. And surveillance capitalism is just that. Like, you make money when you know information about people because you can target them so specifically. The problem is that it's not the massive quantities of data that are collected about you aren't just from walking into stores. I think it's important that we recognize what's being collected about you is often occurring through apps on your smartphones and your other devices. The software embedded in there is collecting of just all kinds of data. And that data is valuable, yes, to market things to you, but it's also invaluable for insurance companies. Insurance companies want to know, what's your health like, right? Are you a more expensive risk to insure? Financial entities want to know all kinds of information about you because they're going to factor that into the rates that you're charged for, say, a credit card or even for, you know, a mortgage. So you have all of these private entities that collect all of this data, much of it biometric data. And all of that data gets aggregated and it gets put into what it becomes what we call commercially available information. And it ends up in a massive data market where data brokers are constantly buying and selling it. Your data is money and it's worth a lot of money because it tells us so much. The underside that's a little more concerning and dangerous is that law enforcement can access that data by buying it. And we have example after example of data brokers and private companies having contractual relationships with federal, state, and local law enforcement agencies to sell that data. So it's both your data is being collected to make money off of you so you can be targeted for advertising. It's being collected so it can be sold to many players, but those players can include law enforcement. So it's a market that's incredibly unregulated as well. You know, the U.S., we're just behind on data privacy regulation.
1: Right, right. I mean, we've talked about this with other types of data on the show, but, you know, I think people have this sense, myself included, or had this sense, that the sort of amount of data in the data set automatically gives people some anonymity. You know, like how would it be possible to compile all of these separate data streams for everybody? Is that true anymore?
10: Yeah, no, it's not true anymore because of the power of AI, the ability to, you know, analyze just mind-bogglingly astonishing amounts of information to glean insights about a particular person and target that specific person. Micro-targeting, right? Micro-advertising is something that occurs almost instantaneously. And it's AI systems that enable that. And I think that's really hard for the average person to wrap their brain around. They think, oh, I'm safe because it's just really data about everyone. But that's just not the case. You know, a retailer could collect information or really anyone who wants to buy it could collect information about, I want information on all the people who like this particular band, are gender fluid and shop in this store. That's how specific you can get. And that ability to identify very specific, you know, traits about persons and to target specific persons is no longer a complicated process. It is an instantaneous process in data analytics.
1: How do these systems identify me personally? You know, after a picture of me is taken, is it compared to some big database somewhere of photos? How does that work?
10: Yeah, it depends. Different companies have what we term face banks. And it's not just different companies that have face banks. Law enforcement has face banks. And those face banks help them to identify. So let's say a flock camera picks up a group of people at a protest. Law enforcement can take that footage and compare it to massive existing face banks that they have. So think about everybody's driver photo, everybody's social media activity.
1: Your social media activity could land you in a face bank.
10: Oh, yes, because it's publicly available information that can be scrubbed.
1: It can just be read and slurped up.
10: Correct. And that's the thing about agentic AI, right? These generative AI systems, they just go around and scoop up the data.
1: You know, I think a lot of people might have this temptation to think like, well, I have nothing to hide, so therefore, I'm not going to worry about this. You're a lawyer. I'm sure you have a thought on this.
10: First of all, I have nothing to hide. Well, if laws change, like if from a criminal perspective, you know, think about what happened with Dobbs. Overnight, in some states, activity that was lawful the day before became unlawful. So the criminal piece of it isn't, you know, is a real significant issue. But what it's not appreciating is, well, did you have two donuts and you're having two donuts every morning? Does that mean your insurance premiums should be higher? You should pay more for healthcare? In an employment search, right? Yeah. Like employers now want to know, and there's companies that make so much money selling to employers searches, background, instantaneous background searches on potential employees. And that includes your social media activity. That can include posts and things you said. Data brokers know what your, you know, what your sexual preferences are. Data brokers know what your faith is or your spiritual state is. They know what kind of books you like to buy. They know what kind of music you listen to. It's not about, are you going to go to jail for this now?
1: What do we do, Anne, in 30 seconds?
10: We need to have effective data privacy regulation. You know, that the United States is the United States and doesn't have that at a federal level leaves us alone among the world's nations. And finally, you know, as citizens, you know, we do have rights. We have a Fourth Amendment that protects us from unreasonable searches and seizures. And we should not allow these loopholes simply to profit tech.
1: Anne, thank you so much for coming on the show today.
10: Thanks. It was a pleasure talking with you.
1: Anne Toomey McKenna is an attorney specializing in privacy and biometric surveillance. She's also affiliate faculty at the Penn State Institute for Computational and Data Sciences. After the break, how do you assemble a shot list for the moon? We're talking to the science operations lead for Artemis II about all that data the astronauts brought back.
2: Oh my gosh, there is so much data, and I mean that in the best possible way. Even now, you know, weeks after the mission, it's like kids on Christmas morning. It's really, really great and inspiring.
1: Don't go away.

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0: This is Science Friday. I'm Flora Lichtman. When astronauts are in orbit, most of the messages from Earth come from a person in a role called CAPCOM. They're often an experienced astronaut serving as the capsule communicator. But sometimes during the recent lunar flyby of Artemis II, the conversations from Mission Control came from another desk, one labeled Science. If you tuned into the live stream during the lunar flyby, like we did, obviously, you probably saw my next guest seated, or sometimes excitedly standing, at that desk in Mission Control. Dr. Kelsey Young is the Artemis Science Flight Operations Lead for NASA's Science Mission Directorate, and she headed up the lunar science observations and photography for the Artemis II mission. Hey, Kelsey, thanks for coming on the show.
8: Thanks for having me. You can't see me, but I'm smiling ear to ear right now.
0: Have you come down to Earth yet?
8: I will be honest. I'm a big post-processor. So I don't think I've quite gotten enough, space from the experience to kind of truly process things. But I can tell you that things have not died down. We're working on processing all the data that we got from Artemis II while also looking to the future and starting planning for Artemis III and IV.
0: Yeah. Give me a sense of the scale of the data. Is it just images, and how much do you still have to process?
8: Oh my gosh, there is so much data, and I mean that in the best possible way. We do have four different types of data. We do have the crew images, of course. That's by far the largest data set, as you might imagine. We also have a few crew annotations. So they had the ability on their crew tablets to literally, with a stylus, annotate on pictures of the moon to say, I saw this here. And then there were photos and videos taken with the vehicle-mounted cameras outside of the, the crew cabin. We also have crew audio files, which is a data set that is just rich with science return. And we're so excited now that we've started to dive into those. We also have
0: voice memos, Kelsey? What are they?
8: Yeah, literally voice memos. And that was actually our highest priority data set for the mission for lunar science because of the unique mission profile of having human beings looking at the moon from the vantage point that they did have it and actually giving their nuanced color observations, albedo observations, lighting observations, and all of those data are contained in those audio files.
0: Why are the verbal observations so important? I mean, do the astronauts' perception of what they're seeing tell us something different from just a raw image from a DSLR camera?
8: So cameras are really amazing. They take pictures that are so incredibly, valuable scientifically. Human eyes are able to provide, something on top of that, though. They have the ability, human eyes, to see just in the literal blink of an eye to really capture color nuance that images you might have to, really understand what's there to pull out. And so an example of that would be, of course, Apollo 17 astronaut Jack Schmidt describing the orange soil discovery on one of his spacewalks during the mission. And he saw this, you hear it in his voice. He's like, orange soil, oh my gosh. And he ultimately collected that sample because he saw that color nuance and took that sample back. And it ultimately, that sample helped us understand something about how recently volcanic activity existed on the moon, which was a new, scientific discovery. But when you look at the pictures from his suit-mounted camera, that orange does not pop out. So it's wow. Not perception, it's reality. And we worked with them to really hone their toolkit for how to give descriptions so that we could understand what they were seeing. It's something that orbiting spacecrafts are not able to provide. And it can help the next orbiting spacecraft by saying, hey, crew observed these things in these areas. Hey, science community, is this a value? Want to go follow up?
0: When you went in, was there, did you have a shot list? And how did you pick it?
8: We had this tool that members of our team developed called the Lunar Targeting Package. It starts with a list of targets on the lunar surface, so features on the lunar surface, that was encompassing of all 360 degrees of the lunar surface. And mm-hmm. so we have this really long list of over 150 targets that, you know, encompasses the entire moon. Okay, so then we're getting close to a launch window. You know, here it is, April 1st is coming up. Now let's do an initial pass, right? Like, let's do an initial sort of down select. And the way we do that is we have 10 lunar science objectives for the mission based on, you know, what are the communities driving lunar science questions? And okay, what is the Artemis II mission profile uniquely able to contribute? Because of course, we do have LRO, we do have other, you know, other payloads, other instruments, other spacecraft, but what can Artemis II contribute?
0: Were there people on your team who were like fighting for one target over another? Were people like, no, we must have this?
8: Kind of, yeah. So we had 10 objectives, as I said. And so we had kind of a group, you know, we just have an amazing lunar science team. Oh my gosh, I could talk about them for way more time than you have. But for actual operations, we were kind of, you know, divided across two rooms and multiple shifts. And we did have roles on the team that were staffed by, you know, lunar scientists whose job it was to advocate for specific ones of those 10 lunar science objectives. We call them theme leads. And so somebody might be a theme lead for volcanic history, and someone else might be a theme lead for photometry or for color. And they had to kind of like very respectfully and politely duke it out, you know, to make sure that that down select of lunar targets covered the entirety of our science objectives, right? We didn't want to go too heavy into one objective in at the expense of a couple others. So it really was about ensuring, you know, broad spread and covering all of our bases.
0: Were people giving you boxes of chocolates, Kelsey?
8: Well, I was actually out of that process. That was our team that did that, because I was on console, of course, in the front room. So I have two deputies on the team, and one of them, Jacob Richardson, was the sort of targeting lead. So it was him. And you'll have to ask him if he got any boxes of chocolate.
0: So during the mission, you are hearing the descriptions of what the astronauts are seeing, but you're not actually seeing the images, right, in real time?
8: We are not seeing the images. We were seeing what you guys saw watching at home, which was that live feed from the vehicle-mounted GoPro cameras. We also created these high-resolution visualizations of what the crew would be seeing. That is, of course, not reflective of the real moon that they were seeing, but we could at least say, okay, this is where they are in the flyby. This is kind of the angle of the sun versus the spacecraft, to put ourselves a little bit in the minds of what the crew were seeing. And it helped us just kind of like stay in sync on which part of the flyby they were executing when.
0: Was it like a tease, though? Were you like, I'd like to see it for myself?
8: I mean, you guys heard it. Like, how amazing are these four people and their ability to like communicate what they were seeing?
0: They were really good. They were really good at that.
8: I wish I could just watch a live stream 24/7 of them describing the moon, because it'd be so great.
0: There is a reality TV show possibility for that, I'm sure. You know, one of the things that got a ton of attention, and I remember seeing it on social, were the impact flashes. And I might have been watching you, actually. Were you the one who was talking to the astronauts at this time when they saw them?
8: I sure was.
0: Okay, so I remember this very specifically because I saw your face light up like a light bulb. Your jaw drops and you're like you can just see this huge reaction from you. Why were you excited about that?
8: Yep, that was me. That was what you saw, was a genuine human moment. And, you know, one of our 10 objectives that I keep talking about, it was impact flash investigations. You know, impact flashes, looking for impact flashes. And what those are is, you know, literally like very small particles impacting the lunar surface. And it literally creates like an extremely transient, like really, really quick, very bright flash.
0: And when you say small particles, how small?
8: Like centimeters to inches.
0: No, yes. Stop it. Really?
8: Well, in this case, they were. I mean, because we can kind of back that out from the descriptions the crew gave that you all heard. And you can have bigger impacts as well, but we think these were pretty small.
0: So obviously the likelihood, it seems like an odds thing, right? Like, what's the likelihood that that's going to happen while astronauts have eyeballs on the moon, right? Is that why it was so cool?
8: Yes, you hit the nail exactly on the head of my surprised face. So, you know, we had conversations, certainly, of course, for months and months on our team of like, are we going to see any? And so, of course, team members had different predictions, you know, for if we would see any, and if so, how many. I did not. So what you saw was reflective of my like complete shock that they saw any and that they saw multiple.
0: Nice to be wrong. In
8: yes,
0: this case,
8: absolutely.
0: Yeah. Why are impact flashes interesting scientifically? Like, why do we care about a centimeter big piece of dust hitting the moon?
8: A few reasons. First of all, it helps us characterize the modern lunar environment, right? So like what is happening at the surface of the moon, but also it helps us, you know, cratering is a really, I did my PhD on impact cratering, so I will to not dive too deep into this, pun intended, but impact cratering is a really important process because of a few reasons. One, it can bring material up from depth, so it can expose rocks from deeper in the surface on, you know, bring them to the surface. Obviously not for tiny impact craters that you know, are formed from these centimeter size impacts, but larger craters can suck stuff up from depth that is kind of like a geologist's cheat code, right? Because otherwise, how are you going to get it? How are you going to access that part of lunar history if it's buried beneath the surface? But impact craters kind of do our work for us, right? Of bringing the material to the surface. It can also transport material like long ways across the lunar surface. And so cratering has played such a pivotal role in the evolution of the moon and the evolution of our own planet. And there's still scientific value in understanding cratering rates and how they have changed over time, what they're like today, and how it, you know, sort of touches other active lunar surface processes.
0: Okay, I have to ask, why was the imaging done by a human being squinting through the tiny windows with DSLRs versus mounting some array with a billion cameras that are just programmed to take images all the time?
8: Oh, it's a great question. That's a really great way to ask the question. And, you know, I think LRO, you know, is an example of an orbiting spacecraft that has incredible payloads on it that have returned.
0: We're already doing that is what I'm hearing.
8: Exactly. We're already doing that. And it's been super amazing. One of my favorite LRO fun facts is we actually, because of an instrument on LRO called LOLA, it's a laser altimeter instrument, we actually know the topography of the moon better than we know the topography of the Earth. The Earth
0: That's
8: cool. has oceans and vegetation and cities and all that. And this laser altimeter has returned

0: integrating and implementing our brand new structure for supporting, you know, our lunar science and geology objective. So we had a brand new console position for the first time. We had two separate lunar science backrooms that had been developed from scratch and were in use for the first time. Like, we were doing all this for the first time.
1: Does that mean you invented the role?
0: Yes. That's where I was going with that. So it was my job to basically develop this structure from the ground up. And therefore, I couldn't apply for it because we were, you know, developing it as we were going.
1: Wow. That's so gratifying.
0: It was absolutely the certainly the most gratifying part of my career so far.
1: If you could have been on that flight yourself, would you have gone?
0: No, I feel like I'm where I'm meant to be.
1: Really? Have you ever dreamed of being an astronaut?
0: Yes, I have applied before. I will not apply again. I love the role that I have of working with the science teams on Earth to like put together our ops plan and ops structure. I feel that I'm like well positioned within you know flight operations to really make an impact for integrating science, you know, weaving it into the fabric of flight operations to make sure that not only can we maximize, you know, science return from these missions, but that we do so while always prioritizing crew and vehicle safety. And I think I've found like a little niche for myself, and I'm just so happy here.
1: What do you think is the most important skill for your job?
0: Ooh. I mean, I get so much out of working in operations. It just like fits with the way my brain works, which is like maximizing efficiency, packaging comms, you know, like just squeezing every little, like finding every little corner that we can use to like kind of maximize science return. I think it just takes like kind of an agile and flexible mind that is okay operating in the unknown.
1: I mean, are you the kind of person that has spreadsheets for like your home life?
0: I don't know what you're talking about. Yeah, lists, spreadsheets, the whole nine. Fortunately, my husband is kind of the same way, so it's a good fit.
1: I think I've heard you mention that you have two young kids. Did you share the mission with them? And what was their take?
0: I do have two young kids. They're 2 and 4. So they're a little too young to kind of like really sort of get into it, especially the 2-year-old, of course. But they did. I was getting sent pictures from home during the mission of them like watching me on TV. And I was very emotional seeing those pictures, especially the 2-year-old now. Like, she'll walk outside and like she'll see the moon at night, and she'll just, even before I do, and she'll just scream moon and like aggressively point at it. It's the cutest thing. So I think, I don't know, I think they're starting to grasp it. I mean, if just to get, you know, a little deep for a second, you know, I think it's really hard traveling so much. I mean, I travel just an absolute ton for work, and it's hard to be away from kids, especially at that age, as I'm sure many of your listeners can appreciate. But I just really hope and I believe that, you know, when they get a little older and understand the impact, they'll understand, you know, why, and that I did so to, you know, prioritize them and also show them, you know, what I do and show its importance and show, you know, frankly, you know, women in science and engineering fields going out and, you know, pursuing something that I really believe in.
1: And leading
0: challenge.
1: It and being a badass. Yeah, just add.
0: Yeah, it's hard, but it's definitely worth it. I was way too busy before the mission to even think about just like the day-to-day and how it would reach the public. I mean, one of the main reasons I do this is to inspire the next generation. But I'll be honest, like the reception that we have gotten like far exceeded even my wildest imaginations. Like the number of messages that both me and you know, people across the mission have gotten of not just the astronauts, but having kids at home see people supporting the mission on the ground, like engineering, flight control, science, and having kids be excited about that, like not just being the person going and doing it, but the person supporting the mission. That's going to be, I think, the biggest thing I take out of this experience.
1: Dr. Kelsey Young is the Artemis Science Flight Operations Lead for NASA's Science Mission Directorate, and she's based at the Goddard Space Flight Center in Maryland. Kelsey, thank you so much for being here. This was great.
0: Thanks for having me. I could talk to you all day.
1: Likewise. After the break, how scientists are hunting for dark matter right here on Earth. Don't go away. This is Science Friday from WNYC Studios.
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11: This is Science Friday. I'm Flora Lichtman. When I think about dark matter, my mind goes to outer space. I imagine mysterious cosmic dust bunnies floating around in the distant universe. But a lot of them, because we know dark matter makes up 80-something percent of the total matter of the universe. But researchers are looking for signs of dark matter right here on Earth. An experiment called Super-CDMS is searching for the signatures of dark matter deep, deep underground. Here to tell us more is Dr. Priscilla Cushman. She's a physicist at the University of Minnesota and has been working on this dark matter hunting experiment for over 20 years. Priscilla, welcome to Science Friday.
12: Thank you for inviting me. I love your show, by the way.
11: Oh, thank you. Appreciate it. Also, welcome back to the surface of Earth. I understand you've been deep below for a bit.
12: I have indeed.
11: Should I picture you in a lab coat and a miner's helmet?
12: Well, the lab coat, no. You'll have to think more about a large miner's coverall and a utility belt and a backpack filled with not only my own stuff I need, but also a self-rescuer that weighs about 20 pounds. Marching about a kilometer to get to the lab, actually, at 2 kilometers below the surface.
11: Wow. Why do you need to be so deep underground to do this research?
12: Well, basically, we have very, very sensitive detectors, right? And so they're sensitive to everything. And that includes the cosmic rays, which are intersecting us and the Earth at all times. And they get blocked by the Earth between the surface and where the lab is. But the dark matter particles do not, because they are so weakly interacting. Basically, they pass through the Earth. You would count as many of them at night as at day, because they can just come through the other side of the Earth any way they want.
11: This is something that I think upends one of my preconceived notions. So is dark matter everywhere? Is it in the room with us right now?
12: At this very moment. But it is moving quite fast, because not so much that it is moving fast, but that we are moving fast through it as we move around the sun and as our solar system moves around our galaxy.
11: Is it staying still? Is it floating there and we're moving through it?
12: Yeah, it's more to think of it that way, because the relative motion is all that counts, because we're having detectors that measure the kinetic energy of the particles. And so from our point of view, it's like this dark matter wind that's moving through our detectors, but only one in a trillion actually gets close enough to one of our target atoms to move the nucleus a tiny bit. And that's why we have a hard time seeing it, although there's so much of it.
11: Yeah, let's talk about that. What are you looking for exactly?
12: So what we're looking for is an interaction between a dark matter particle and a nucleus. Our target material, for example, are crystals of germanium or silicon. The target material exists to be interacted with, if you like. So we have all of this collection of nuclei, and the dark matter particles are moving through, and they have to be very close to the nucleus to make an interaction. But that's what we're looking for. Imagine that you are standing in the middle of a large stadium, and then the nucleus would be like putting a little grape down in the middle, and all the electrons are out at the edges of that stadium. So for a dark matter particle that needs to get very, very close to that grape, there is a ton of open space for it to go through. And that's our main problem, is that there's a lot of dark matter particles, but as they move through us and through the Earth and also through our detectors, we have a hard time detecting them because they mostly just pass through. Obviously, the more detectors you have, the more nuclei you have, and the longer you wait to see an interaction, the more likely you are to see one. So that's what drives the need for a larger and larger detector, or in our case, very sensitive detectors that can look at the very lowest and tiniest energy depositions.
11: You also cool it down. And we called you now because I saw that this super CDMS experiment had cooled down enough to its operating temperature. Why does it have to be cold?
12: Well, there are actually two reasons. First of all, we are better able to distinguish that deposited energy from the particle interactions we care about, right? From the generalized thermal energy of the surrounding atomic nuclei. But also the crystals are outfitted with superconducting sensors, and they only work when they're extremely cold.
11: Well, how cold does it have to be?
12: So for super CDMS, the temperature at which our sensors can operate is somewhere between 20 and 40 millikelvin. The exact temperature depends on the TC, or transition temperature, of the tungsten sensors and where they go superconducting. So let's take 30 millikelvin. That is about 0.03 degrees above absolute zero.
11: Wow.
12: It's actually not unusually cold. It is unusually cold for humans, I suppose. But the helium dilution fridge, which gets us to that temperature, was actually invented back in the 1960s. And it's used in a lot of experiments, especially condensed matter physics. So getting down to tens of millik is not what's unique about our experiment. It's that we've got a payload of 31 kilograms of detectors, along with hundreds of kilograms of associated tower hardware, even cables that have to snake their way out from millikelvin temperatures to 1K up to room temperature. And we also have copper vacuum cans. That's another 5 tons, all nested inside each other at sequentially colder temperatures and cooled by conduction through a similarly nested cold stem cylinder to the dilution fridge stages. So you need all this cryogenic infrastructure to hold those 24 detectors stably at their operating temperature, so that we got it all to work together and we're now able to reliably see pulses in our detectors. That's the milestone we are celebrating.
11: Does that mean, if you're at operating temperature now, does that mean you're ready to start the hunt?
12: We are. We are now in what's called the commissioning stage. And this is because we now have operating detectors. We are putting them through their paces. We're calibrating them. So we're now deciding which ones that we really want to concentrate on and get the best performance out of.
11: When do you start actually looking and collecting data?
12: Well, we're collecting data, of course, now. We have what are called data taking shifts, where we have 3 to 4 people who for a week look at the data and try to see how to improve our resolution. We expect what we call science data to happen near the end of the summer, most likely, sometime in the summer.
11: If you spot dark matter or the signature of dark matter with this experiment, what would it look like? Is it a flash of light, a streak? Is it a number?
12: So what happens is a particle, and it could be a dark matter particle, or it could be a particle from trace radiation. And what happens is that that bump creates a vibration in the crystal. That vibration then spreads out in the crystal and begins bumping off the walls. And every time it hits a sensor, so we have thousands of these little sensors that are called transition edge sensors, but you can think of them as very, very sensitive thermometers. And these thermometers register this vibration hitting them multiple times. And so you build up basically a pulse out of that over time. and it's about microseconds long. But the shape of that pulse is very important. What is its rise time? How high does it get? How wide does it get? All the physics of how that vibration expands and the physics of how the interaction actually took place is then mirrored in this pulse. So the final pulse that we get tells us what type of interaction it was, how much energy was deposited, where the incident particle actually bumped a nucleus. And it also tells us something about whether it's a background particle or a dark matter particle.
11: Sounds very exciting. I mean, how much data do you think you'll need? You know, how long will it take before you know if you've seen a pulse of interest or a particle of interest?
12: So we start the science run in the summer. We would like to have about 6 months of data under our belt and another 6 months to analyze it. So we're hoping that a year and a half for our first run is about what we expect. Of course, we don't stop. We continue. We artificially say, okay, we're going to look at that first 6 months and we're going to start the next chunk of data. What we learn about the first set of data, of course, will influence how we make that choice. Perhaps we've actually fixed a few of the detectors. Maybe we have a different physics goal in mind. There are a number of different categories of dark matter. There are electron recoil dark matter. There's nuclear recoil dark matter. There are solar axions. We're actually looking for a lot of different candidates. And so we might choose to concentrate on one or the other, depending on what we find in the first chunk of data.
11: We're talking about dark matter as one thing. Is there a chance it could be multiple things that we haven't seen and we're sort of just lumping them together in this cosmic junk drawer?
12: Yeah, in fact, I think that's the most likely explanation, honestly. When we started this, we had a very specific theory in mind. And that turned out not to be a simple explanation for it. We thought perhaps it was the lightest member of a supersymmetric family of new particles at the masses we expected. But then supersymmetry was not found at the LHC. And direct dark matter experiments didn't find WIMPs where they were expected. So that just tells us nature is more exotic and interesting than we thought. But it might also go to what you're saying, that when we talk about how much there should be, we're always talking about a mass density. We know that from gravity, from astrophysical measurements, and from cosmology, that there's 85% of the stuff of the universe is dark matter. There's a lot of it there. We know a lot about it from gravity. But what we don't know is how it interacts with standard model particles, the stuff we know and love. And because we know the mass density, we know that if it was one of these WIMPs, then we should have seen it already.
11: Mm.
12: The fact that it's taken us so long to find it tells us that there seems to be less of one kind. I don't know if this makes sense, but to me, it really does open this drawer, which might be Pandora's box, actually, of a lot of multiple candidates, perhaps. Maybe it's a whole new dark sector with a family of shadow particles. It might even lead us to a new way to understand gravity. So in all of it, I feel encouraged in one sense. We're looking in a whole new parameter space where the lighter dark matter particles exist or would exist. And we might find several. And it could also not be a particle. Indeed, it could be a wave. And there are a number of experiments that are looking for axions or axion-like particles, particles that fulfill all of the limitations from cosmology and the relic densities we see, but come about it a different way.
11: That's so interesting. I love this intersection in science. It feels to me almost where sort of experiment meets not just theory, but almost philosophy.
12: Well, I think it does in a sense. There's two motivations for me, for example. I think with all the evidence pointing to the fact that dark matter points up 85% of the stuff in the universe, I mean, it's gravitational pull is responsible for holding our galaxy together. It's It's the main engine driving the whole evolution of the universe from the Big Bang to how we look out now and see the large scale structure we do. And yet we don't know anything about how it interacts with normal matter. It's a, sort of like a known unknown. We know there is this treasure trove of new discoveries to be made. And I just know that's where the next breakthrough will be. But we're not there yet. We need to explore all the different avenues. But it's not like we don't know it exists. And that's what's, well, both frustrating, I suppose, but also intriguing.
11: Very intriguing. Dr. Priscilla Cushman is spokesperson for the Super CDMS Snow Lab Experiment and a professor in the School of Physics and Astronomy at the University of Minnesota. Thank you for coming on today.
12: Sure. That was fun.
11: This is Science Friday from WNYC Studios. Before we go, we wanted to take a moment to say happy birthday to someone we admire. Beloved natural history presenter Sir David Attenborough turns 100 years old today. Of course, he's traveled the world over, bringing us eye to eye stalk with creatures big and small and giving us the chance to marvel at this planet. Back in 2020, he joined Ira on Science Friday and shared a story about one of his own close encounters with gorillas at the field station run by Diane Fossey.
13: I crawled into a position whereby I got a gorilla behind me or some distance behind me, and they were doing what I wanted them to do with the opposable thumb. We were doing fine, and I had just positioned myself to speak, and suddenly I felt a hand come on the top of my head, and a big, heavy hand, and then a huge black finger came along, opened my mouth, and pushed my lower jaw down, and looked inside my mouth. And this was an immense female gorilla. And all thoughts of the opposable thumb disappeared rather quickly. And I actually, I mean, I was in paradise, really. I mean, it was delirium. I mean, it was an extraordinary privilege that, because, and not for one microsecond was I concerned about safety, because she was clearly amiable, gentle, and merely interested to see me. And I lay back, and she investigated my face and one thing and another. And then I felt a weight on my feet, and there were her little babies, two of them, and they started undoing my shoes. And I couldn't talk about the opposable thumb then either. Eventually, they crawled away, and how long it was, I really don't know, but it was in paradise. And I was so emotionally exhausted as a consequence of it, I simply couldn't go on talk anything else, and I crawled back to the crew.
11: Sir David Attenborough was 94 when he spoke to Ira, and he also shared his outlook on life, which feels like the perfect birthday wish for 100.
13: It seems to me that if you get to whatever age you are and you can still put two words together and still walk about and still, I hope, put two thoughts together, then you should do so, because life's so much more interesting when you do that, rather than just sitting back and saying, well, that's the end. I never enjoyed work anyway. I have had a marvelous, fantastic, extraordinarily lucky life, and doing wonderful things and been able to see amazing things, and to be able to write about them and think about them and experience them is a huge privilege. So why would I stop in order just to sit in the corner and twiddle my thumbs?
11: Happy birthday, Sir David. And if you need a birthday gift for him, or anyone else really, maybe a Science Friday t-shirt. The Science Friday store is open for business. 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Thank you for listening. I'm Flora Lichtman.

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1: 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Good afternoon. It's 2:59. Stay with us at 3 o'clock for a look at all the day's news. That's All Things Considered. It's coming up next here on Wisconsin Public Radio.
2: A Wisconsin hospital system brings in remote telecare to some of its intensive care units.
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2: And a Milwaukee author writes about the triumphs and tragedies of modern motherhood in her new novel called The Supper Club Saints.
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5: I've spent nearly six decades behind the microphone, and I'm looking forward to remembering some of those conversations with you. 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My executive producer, Jill Nadeau, and I will be looking back at our favorite moments and taking your questions. 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
1: The district didn't think we needed a new representative. It's the governor and the president who thought we needed a new representative.
2: Republicans in Tennessee are moving to get rid of the state's only majority black congressional district.
3: We hear from its congressman of 20 years this Friday, May 8th, on All Things Considered from NPR News.
2: I'm Elsa Chang.
3: And I'm Scott Detrow. Public health experts say they want to see a stronger hantavirus response from the federal government.
4: The silence that we're seeing from our premier public health institution is really concerning to me.
2: Also in Russia, celebrations marking the Soviet Union's victory over Nazi Germany have been muted because of fears of drone attacks.
3: Fatigue over the war in Ukraine has set in.
5: Elites and general population there irritated. Because Putin turned out to be so stubborn.
2: And Noah Kahan rises to the top of this week's Billboard charts.
3: First, this newscast.
6: Live from NPR News, I'm Lakshmi Singh. Democrats are facing new setbacks in their national redistricting battle with Republicans for control of the U.S. Congress. In Virginia, the state Supreme Court struck down a voter-approved congressional map that favored Democrats on the grounds proper procedures were violated. Also today, in Alabama, Republicans approved plans for new primary elections if courts allow GOP-drawn House districts to be used this November. Yesterday in Tennessee, a GOP-backed plan prevailed to carve up a Democratic-held black-majority district covering Memphis. The actions in the South come days after the U.S. Supreme Court's conservative supermajority issued a ruling on Louisiana that weakened the Voting Rights Act's protections against racial discrimination. A group of protesters is suing the Department of Homeland Security to stop federal officers from taking the DNA of U.S. citizens arrested while protesting the agency's immigration enforcement tactics. NPR's Meg Anderson has more.
7: The four people who brought the case say they were peacefully protesting outside an ICE detention center near Chicago when they were arrested. Each was forced to give a DNA sample. Two were never charged, and the other two faced misdemeanor charges that were later dismissed. But they say the government still has their genetic profile. DHS did not respond to a request for comment. But in an earlier statement, DHS told NPR that federal law requires them to collect the DNA of people they arrest. The lawsuit argues, however, that a 2013 Supreme Court case only allows the practice in the case of serious crimes. Meg Anderson, NPR News.
6: President Trump announced on social media today a three-day ceasefire between Russia and Ukraine, as well as an exchange of 1,000 prisoners from each side. The State Department says it will host another round of talks between Israel and Lebanon next week. Secretary of State Marco Rubio says it is in everyone's interest to stop Hezbollah from firing rockets at Israel. Here's NPR's Michelle Kellerman.
8: Secretary of State Marco Rubio says the goal is to have a strong Lebanese government in control of its territory without an Iranian-backed militia threatening anyone.
9: We want the relations between Israel and Lebanon, its legitimate government, to be very strong. The impediment to that is Hezbollah.
8: Secretary Rubio launched the talks between the Israeli and Lebanese ambassadors in Washington in the middle of April, and President Trump joined them just over a week later. Thursday and Friday will be the third such gathering, even as Israel continues to occupy large parts of southern Lebanon and continues to exchange fire with Hezbollah despite a ceasefire. Michelle Kellerman, NPR News, the State Department.
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10: It's 3:04. This is news from Wisconsin Public Radio. Good afternoon. I'm Brady Carlson. A judge has granted an emergency order temporarily blocking a Milwaukee ordinance that would have limited food truck hours in parts of the city. The Milwaukee Common Council passed a measure last month prohibiting food trucks from operating past 10 p.m. downtown. The new hours were part of a broader effort by city leaders to address late-night violence in areas where people gather. The new hours were set to go into effect Saturday. The conservative Wisconsin Institute for Law and Liberty filed a lawsuit yesterday on behalf of the owner of a food truck business to block the ordinance. The suit alleges the new rule violates the Wisconsin Constitution by infringing on the client's rights to, quote, earn an honest living. A post on social media from an attorney with the law firm said the ordinance was on hold until at least June 10th. Wisconsin utility regulators have signed off on Alliant Energy's proposed rates for Meta's $1 billion data center campus in Beaver Dam, but the Public Service Commissioner is requiring Alliant to set standard rates for large loads of 100 megawatts or more from future data centers. That's equivalent to a large power plant. Regulators also called for more reporting, cost of service studies, and an analysis to show what Alliant's system would look like with and without energy demand from Meta. Public Service Commission Chair Summer Strand sharply criticized Alliant and Meta, saying of their proposed rate agreement that, quote, initially it was like pulling teeth here to increase the transparency. Alliant's application initially hid details on the amount of energy Meta would use and the length of the utility's agreement with the tech giant. An Alliant spokesperson says its contract ensures the company and not existing customers would pay the full cost of energy investments to serve the data center. 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You can find more news anytime at WPR.org.
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3: It's All Things Considered from NPR News. I'm Scott Detrow in Washington.
13: And I'm Elsa Chang in Culver City, California. Tennessee is moving to eliminate its only majority black Democratic-held congressional district in the wake of the Supreme Court's decision to weaken the protections of the Voting Rights Act against racial discrimination in redistricting. Tennessee's 9th district, which covers most of Memphis and its inner suburbs, would be broken into three separate districts in a new congressional map passed by the state's Republican majority on Thursday. Democratic Congressman Steve Cohen currently holds the seat for the district that Tennessee Republicans want to break up. He joins us now. Welcome, Congressman Cohen.
14: Good to be with NPR and your audience.
13: So first, just tell us what you've been hearing from people there in Memphis about this new plan.
14: People in general are very, very upset about it. Memphis has had a congressman for, 100 years at least. And Memphis has been a city with a commonality of purpose and issues and compact. For many years, it was a white majority city, and it grew to be a black majority city. Mm-hmm. It was not a Voting Rights Act jurisdiction. It was just through natural growth, and the legislature recognized that, and that Memphis should have a congressperson, and we've had one for all these years, and now they broke it up. And the districts grow from the Mississippi line up to the Kentucky line and over to Nashville, one of them, and another one goes to along the Mississippi line almost to Chattanooga. We're talking 200 miles, no commonality of interest whatsoever. And the black community, which was 69% of my district, District 9, which covered mostly Memphis, is now split up at three different districts, and they're all about 30% black, which means that the 70% white will carry the day.
13: Let me ask you, and forgive me for pointing out the obvious, you are a white politician who has been representing this majority black district. What do you think is the significance of Tennessee losing its only majority black district?
14: Well, it's going to lessen African-Americans' interest in the election process when they know that their decision in a primary is going to be for a candidate who probably doesn't have much of a chance to win. They're drawn to be Republican districts, and they're not going to be as involved in the process because they're not going to feel confident that their choice is going to be the nominee. And then they won't vote for governor or for senator or whatever other races are on the ballot, too. So it just eliminates a lot of their enthusiasm and organization for political involvement.
13: You have been representing, as you mentioned, this district for 20 years. Two decades is a pretty long time to serve one district, a lot of people might argue. What do you say to them? I mean, people who think that maybe this new map provides a chance for other candidates to bring fresh perspectives, that it's a good thing to try to bring in new voices into the House of Representatives.
14: No, it's not a good idea because the district has been electing me with the same numbers, 70 to 80% for the whole time. So the district didn't think we needed a new representative. It's the governor and the president who thought we needed a new representative. And the president who wants to keep himself out from possibly being impeached and having strong oversight, which would happen if the Democrats have a majority in Congress of what I think are illegal acts of the emoluments violations, pardons for pay, and all kind of crypto money that he's made. He doesn't want that to happen. So he's asked the governor, who's term limited, and come next January, he's going to want a job. President Trump can give him a position as a cabinet member or agency head or an ambassador. So it's going to help the governor, and it's going to help the president, but it's not going to help the state of Tennessee.
13: Tell us what you're doing now to try to counter this redistricting move, then.
14: We've one of maybe 10 plaintiffs in a lawsuit that was filed this morning to challenge it. A couple of rounds. One's First Amendment to those who've been involved in the process and runnings.
13: Right. Well, let's speak more broadly now, because the thing is, Congressman, both sides of the aisle have been engaged in this larger redistricting battle. Like last year, California voters approved a map that would benefit Democrats. And last month, Virginia voters did the same thing, though that map was just struck down by the state Supreme Court. What do you say to people watching all of this who are like, hey, two wrongs don't make a right, no matter who's doing it? None of this tit for tat between the two sides is good for democracy in general. How do you respond?
14: Yeah, it's not good for democracy. Donald Trump started this in Texas when he called the Texas governor and asked him to get him four or five new congressmen.
13: Right, and Democrats are punching back. So now there's a tit for tat. What do you think of that?
14: If we don't do it and Gavin Newsom didn't do it, we'd be dead. We would not be have a chance at having the majority in the House of Representatives, and the authoritarian leader who started this unprecedented action by going to Texas, just like he went to Georgia and said, find me 11,000 votes. He would be a president without any oversight. That's not right.
13: Well, do you think that there is a better way for your party to handle this redistricting battle going forward? Is there anything that you would advise your party to do differently?
14: There's not a better way. The whole idea of they go low and we go high failed. It doesn't work. Politics is a tough sport, and when somebody's in charge of it who's basically a gangster who learned his trade in questionable activities in New York when he went bankrupt many, many times and didn't pay his creditors and got banned from ever being on a board of a not-for-profit because he used Trump University to bilk people out of their dollars and used charitable funds to buy pictures of himself for his home and to give money to Pam Bondi out of his charitable fund as a political contribution. When that type of person is making the rules and is changing the midterm redistricting with Texas, if we don't respond, we will not be able to have the authority to have oversight, which is what he needs, and to make sure the American public knows what's been going on.
13: I guess I'm kind of just wondering, what's the end game? If we throw out they go low, we go high, if we throw out that approach and everyone just stays low and just it keeps going back and forth, how does this all unfold ultimately?
14: Well, if the Democrats didn't respond, they would continue to have the House and have it forever. And that's just not right. We'll have authoritarianism. We'll have Orban. He's close to Orban already.
13: You're talking about Viktor Orban, the leader in Hungary who's just been voted out of office.
14: Yes. He'd like to be Orban. There's nothing out there that he doesn't consider his own. The government is his own private business, and he runs it like that, tearing down the east wing of the White House, putting his name on the Kennedy Center, building an arch of tremendous height as his grandiose legacy for himself. We don't need any of that. The man is off his rocker. He's got his hand on the nuclear bomb. He could do anything. It needs oversight. The legislative powers have, especially in the House, surrendered to him, and that's unfortunate. We don't exercise our power of the purse. We're supposed to initiate all spending. He spends money without any congressional approval, and the House doesn't question him. And then courts have come in and said two of his tariffs were illegal. There were tariffs that the House should have established, and the House didn't question it because we've become an arm of the administration, which is not what the Founding Fathers and the Constitution anticipated, desired, and wanted, and what this country's about.
13: That is Democratic Congressman Steve Cohen of Tennessee. Thank you very much.
14: You're welcome.
15: The German novel Three Bags Full, A Sheep Detective Story, was published just over 20 years ago. It quickly became an international bestseller, and now it has been made into a film called The Sheep Detectives. If you are in the market for a whodunit the whole family can enjoy, critic Bob Bondello says, and he wrote this line, not me, you, get it? Yeah, you do. You are in luck.
16: Shepherd George Hardy would be the first to tell you he's devoted to his flock.
17: If there's one secret to happiness in my life, it's taking care of the kindest creatures on earth. Sheep.
16: Played by Hugh Jackman, he feeds them, shears them, gives them homemade medicine, and...
17: When my chores are finished and the sun starts to sink low in the sky, I choose a book to read out loud to them. Detective novels, mysteries, whodunits, all my favorites.
16: The sheep peer idly his way as he reads.
18: And I know who the real killer was.
17: I like to pretend that they follow along with the story, but I know in my heart that as special as they are, they're still sheep.
16: Then he turns to go into his trailer.
19: No more.
18: I'll read the ending tomorrow.
16: And the camera pans to the pasture full of sheep.
19: Ah! Why would he stop there?
20: He was just about to say who the killer was.
19: The doctor did.
20: No way.
16: The flock turns out to have been following right along. They understand English. It just comes out of their mouths when humans are around as bleats, which only becomes a problem when they have something important to say. Alas, the very next morning, they do.
21: Everybody wake up!
16: Something really bad.
22: We found George on the grass, and he's not moving.
16: Not breathing, either. This is Lily, the flock's cleverest ewe, though that's not a high bar. She tends to untangle the nightly mystery yarns before the other sheep, and she's soon seeing things around her that feel a lot like clues.
21: Stop thinking about George's hat and raincoat.
23: What hat and raincoat?
21: Exactly. He came out in a storm. Why didn't he put them on?
16: The town's constable, though, isn't asking those questions, even when prodded by a visiting reporter.
24: Probably a heart attack. Not much of a story for you, I'm afraid.
25: Unless there's anything out of the ordinary.
24: Nope, I've looked everywhere. Around the caravan, underneath the caravan.
25: What about inside the caravan?
24: Worth a shot.
16: This policeman's got nothing. Happily, he's also got mutton.
21: We need to help him.
26: Tell us what to do.
22: Our shepherd was murdered. And we shall solve the crime.
16: No one's pulling the wool over their eyes. They do confront obstacles, some of their own making, rams say, who are easily distracted.
19: I want to bash it! I want to bash it so bad!
21: Stop! We've been over this. We don't bash things unless
27: there's a legitimate cause for bashing.
16: Other obstacles just go with the territory.
19: Do you know what humans call stupid people who can't think for themselves?
21: Ducks!
19: Sheep!
16: No bleating around the bush for him. Kyle Balda, who co-directed a couple of the Minions movies, is directing live action here for the first time, but live action with digital sheep and a vocal cast. Julia Louis-Dreyfus, Patrick Stewart, Bryan Cranston among the woolly folks. On the human side, Emma Thompson's the most vivid.
28: I am George Hardy's lawyer. He wrote a will.
29: That man had nothing.
28: Well, actually, there is $30 million.
22: And we have our motive.
16: You'd call the film sheer idiocy if not for the flock's frequent wool gathering about grief, mortality, and even their sheep's eye view of religion. They have, of course, overheard Sunday talk of the Lord our Shepherd. Also of redeeming outcasts, an ostracized winter lamb and a ram you might call a lone wolf in sheep's clothing, turn out to be team players. The Sheep Detectives is not, in short, just a decently engaging murder mystery that's also a bit silly.
29: What's with them?
16: It is also, in the tradition of Babe and Paddington, a tale of tolerance, community, and relationships. I'm Bob Mundell.

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1: And this is Wisconsin Public Radio. It's 3:18. I'm Brady Carlson. Glad to have you with us on this Friday afternoon. We've got much more still ahead in this hour of All Things Considered, including news out of Russia. The World War II Victory Day celebrations in Moscow this year will be more muted than usual. That may be because of fears of drone attacks or because the public may be tiring of the Ukraine war. NPR's Charles Maines has that story coming up in about 20 minutes.
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1: Partly cloudy and not as cool this afternoon, with temperatures in the low to mid-60s. Overnight, we'll see lows of 40 to 45 degrees. Tomorrow, isolated light rain showers possible in the morning, otherwise partly sunny and breezy weather. Saturday's high is about 60 to 65 degrees. Sunday looks partly cloudy, temperatures dropping back to the 50s, though we will see highs in the 60s again across the state on Monday. 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
0: And I'm Elsa Chang. Wine has its sommeliers and coffee has its Q graders. These are people who taste and compare the products systematically. Now, cacao, the key ingredient in chocolate, has not had such a process until recently. And it seems to be helping a growing number of small farmers. Reporter Ari Daniel has more.
9: In Perugia, Italy, about 100 miles north of Rome, tucked inside the Chocolate Experience Museum, there's a lab dedicated to processing cacao. Lab assistant Julia Butak starts by sifting a bag of beans. Yes, you're just removing the little bits that aren't full beans.
10: Yeah. So it's really physical work.
9: Butak is from the Philippines and was never a huge chocolate fan, but she's gained a deeper appreciation for it.
10: To see the development of the flavor, it satisfies you.
9: How would you define your relationship with the chocolate you work with?
10: Oh, it's my baby, I would say. I need to care, I need to look after it.
9: Next, Butak roasts the beans for a specific amount of time before separating out the shells and then running the nibs through a mill.
11: Oh, I just got a... That smells like chocolate.
10: Yeah.
11: It's intoxicating. I don't know how you get any work done.
9: Butak then adds a precise amount of sugar and cocoa butter and tempers it before pouring the resulting chocolate into molds. She says that, like people, each kind of cacao is special. This all started in 2009 when a sustainable agriculture nonprofit headquartered in Rome started a program called Cacao of Excellence, and they asked chocolate scientist Julien Simonis to help develop a standard way of preparing and evaluating cacao from all over the tropics.
12: Cacao has an incredible amount of genetic variety.
9: As we sit in a park in Rome, he tells me that unlike olive oil or hazelnuts that have internationally agreed upon standards for describing and assigning value to their different varieties.
12: Not in cacao, and it's never been.
9: But he says such standards could do a lot for the industry.
12: Harmonizing the way of talking about a food product, it's to see the differences, to let people appreciate it.
9: Which helps persuade consumers to pay for higher quality chocolate, money that, at least in part, can find its way back to the farmers.
12: A lot of the cacao producers live under poverty limits. And so there are a lot of economical challenges, access to markets, access to education.
9: It took years, but the team now has a process they stand behind, the first half of which I saw in the lab in Perugia. The second half happens in the mouth. Simonis has a tote full of samples from the lab.
12: You want to taste?
9: The only answer is yes. Simonis selects a small chocolate from Peru, wrapped in gold foil.
12: You let it cover well your palate and your tongue.
9: Simonis uses a breathing technique to heighten his perception of the chocolate's aroma and taste.
12: So it's extremely creamy.
9: He describes a splash of sultanas that gives way to a nuttiness. Next, he selects a chocolate from Hawaii.
12: Let's go.
9: Simonis looks reverent.
12: My God. Each time I taste these, I'm always amazed. You have a boost of acidity, this burst of fresh flavors.
9: He tastes fruits and a hint of cardamom and nutmeg. These two chocolates were processed and prepared identically, so any differences
12: are only coming from the cacao bean.
9: Simonis relies on a panel of 15 professional tasters to evaluate a chocolate's unique blend of acidity, bitterness, astringency, and more. The result is a standardized way of comparing chocolate, allowing cacao to be priced and valued according to its quality.
12: We are trying to work with every single producing country in the world.
9: That includes Thailand, where Rungkum Pan founded Tin Tin Chocolate. He says this program raised his small family farm's visibility and helped improve his product.
13: Cacao of Excellence gives small producers a chance to be seen and recognized. I believe it will help increase my income in the future.
9: Some producers have already seen improved sales, like the Juan Laura farm in the forests of Peru. Rosaura Laura runs the farm and says the extra revenue is about more than just the money.
14: I think this is a good way to dignify the laborers and change the mind of people regarding the farmers.
9: Above all, she says this effort is allowing cacao producers, buyers, and consumers to speak the same language. For NPR News, I'm Ari Daniel.

0: Noah Kahan has been on the rise for years, but this week's Billboard charts take him all the way to the top. Stephen Thompson of NPR Music has the story.
1: The folk rock singer-songwriter Noah Kahan has been putting out singles for almost a decade, and he's been a mainstay on the charts ever since he broke through with his album Stick Season in 2022. Stick Season has sat on the Billboard 200 albums chart for more than 3 years, and in 2024, its title track became his first top 10 hit. Noah Kahan's rise has been gradual and it's been constant, but it's never taken him all the way to the top of the albums chart until now. Noah Kahan's fourth album, The Great Divide, debuts at number one on this week's Billboard 200. Sales alone would have been enough to propel it to the top without streaming, but the streaming numbers were gargantuan, the biggest for any album released this year. On the day of The Great Divide's release, Noah Kahan's label dropped a deluxe edition on streaming services, expanding the album from 17 songs to 21. Now all 21 of those songs are scattered across this week's Hot 100 singles chart, led by Doors at number 9. Streaming tends to carry over from week to week as algorithms feed listeners more of what they've already enjoyed. So The Great Divide is primed to follow in the footsteps of Stick Season, which itself jumps back into the top 10 this week. The Great Divide has helped cement the coronation of Noah Kahan as an A-list rock star. The other big chart news this week involves an A-list pop star, the late Michael Jackson, who's the subject of the blockbuster biopic, Michael. This week, the movie jumpstarts the singer's 1982 classic album Thriller, which re-enters the Billboard Albums chart at number 7. And one of that record's most durable hits, Billie Jean, is back in the top 40. Stephen Thompson, NPR Music.

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1: It's 3:29. This is Wisconsin Public Radio. Good afternoon. I'm Brady Carlson. Just ahead on All Things Considered, we'll check the latest national, international, and Wisconsin news of the day. Wisconsin students and teachers lost access to the widely used education programs called Canvas, and some universities and K-12 schools have now had access restored. 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
1: It's 3:30, just ahead on all things, or just ahead in Wisconsin weather, partly cloudy weather, not as cool with afternoon temperatures in the low to mid 60s, overnight lows about 40 to 45 degrees.
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6: Live from NPR News in Culver City, California, I'm Dwayne Brown. Virginia's highest court has struck down the redistricting referendum that voters narrowly approved last month. It's another significant setback this week to Democrats for the midterm. The move is part of a wave of GOP-led states that have redrawn voting maps to favor Republicans ahead of the November elections. In Tennessee, the state Senate approved a new map last night, and the governor signed it, as Mariana Bacayao of member station WPLN reports.
7: The biggest change is to the city of Memphis, a majority black district that up until last week had been protected under part of the Voting Rights Act. Now the city will be split into three different congressional districts, and it means all nine of the state's U.S. House seats are more likely to go to Republicans.
6: Democrats hoped the Virginia referendum would mean four more House seats in Congress, but the state Supreme Court today said lawmakers didn't follow proper procedure. The unemployment rate held steady last month as employers added 115,000 jobs, but as NPR's Scott Horsley tells us, the hiring was largely concentrated in just a handful of industries.
8: Healthcare, restaurants, retailers, and delivery companies all added jobs last month, while factories and the federal government cut workers. LinkedIn economist Corey Kantenga says it's encouraging the unemployment rate stayed low at just 4.3%, but the opportunities to find a job are still limited.
9: We still

0: were among those affected when the cyber attack took out the widely used education program Canvas yesterday. As Hope Kerwin reports, some universities and K-12 schools have had their access restored today, while other campus systems remain down.
1: The University of Wisconsin-Madison is one of the schools still working to restore Canvas as the university wraps up a week of final exams. Provost John Zembrunen wrote in a message to faculty on Friday that the timeline for relaunching the cloud-based system remains unclear. He encouraged instructors to offer students flexibility in completing final tests and assignments. An online statement from the Universities of Wisconsin system says staff continue to monitor updates from the maker of Canvas to understand impacts to students and faculty. The Associated Press reported that the hacking group claiming responsibility for the attack has threatened to leak private records and messages. Hope Kerwin, Wisconsin Public Radio.
0: A group of Wisconsin activists is marking Mother's Day with what they call a headlight caravan. They got in their cars last night in an effort to let incarcerated mothers know they're not alone. That involved driving back and forth in front of the Tichita prison in Fond du Lac, beeping their horns and flashing their lights. Marianne Olson, an activist with Ex-Incarcerated People Organizing of Wisconsin, came up with the idea. She spent several years incarcerated at Tichita and said she remembers what holidays were like.
2: Mother's Day is so difficult. It may be even more difficult than Christmas. It reminds us we're not with our children.
0: The group has put on two other such caravans. One took place just before Thanksgiving. The other was timed around Christmas. Partly cloudy and not as cool this afternoon in Wisconsin with temperatures in the low to mid-60s. Overnight lows about 40 to 45 degrees. Tomorrow, isolated light rain showers possible in the morning, otherwise partly sunny and breezy weather. Saturday's highs back around 60 to 65. For Sunday, partly cloudy with temperatures dropping back to the 50s. Monday brings more sunshine, highs closer to 60 degrees statewide. Tuesday looks cloudy and breezy, and rain is likely, highs in the 50s and low 60s on Tuesday. 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
4: From NPR News, this is All Things Considered. I'm Ilse Chang in Culver City, California.
5: And I'm Scott Detrow in Washington. Public health experts are raising alarms about what they see as a muted public response by the U.S. government to the hantavirus outbreak. The outbreak started on a cruise ship, and as NPR's Gabrielle Emanuel reports, there are now 8 cases of the rodent-borne disease, including 3 deaths.
6: On April 11th, a Dutch man aboard the cruise ship died after contracting hantavirus. It was not until the evening of May 6th, 3.5 weeks later, that the U.S. Centers for Disease Control and Prevention issued its first statement on the topic. It was 3 paragraphs and said the State Department is leading a whole-of-government response, but it lacked details. That surprised Carlos Del Rio of Emory University's School of Public Health. He says at this point, cruise ship passengers had already disembarked to over a dozen countries, including the U.S.
7: CDC typically would put out something called HANS, the health alert notice.
6: When he spoke with media yesterday, Del Rio says this notice would have provided guidance to the medical community, the latest outbreak details, as well as information on how the disease spreads and how to contain it. In past outbreaks like SARS or COVID, he says there would also have been regular press briefings so the public knows what's happening. And CDC scientists would be at work.
7: I would envision that by now, many, many days ago, we would have seen a team from CDC deployed to the area. And we haven't seen that. So to me, the silence that we're seeing from our premier public health institution is really concerning to me.
8: So this, to me, not overstating it, is a travesty.
6: Jeannie Marazzo heads the Infectious Disease Society of America. She attributes the lack of a public response to major funding and workforce cuts the Trump administration made over the past year and a half to public health and outbreak response. The CDC has lost at least a quarter.

0: quarter of its staff, thousands of employees.
1: We can see this as a sentinel event. It's not limited to hantavirus. It's really how well the country is prepared for a disease threat. And right now, I'm very sorry to say that we are not prepared.
0: She wonders, for example, if the government is working on an emergency use authorization for experimental treatments or vaccines, just like they did for COVID. Morato says it makes sense here, since hantavirus can be deadly and there is no specific treatment.
1: I mean, maybe that stuff is happening, but it does not give me a lot of assurance or reassurance that we're not hearing about any of it.
0: CDC did not respond to NPR's questions, but in a media statement, it said the Trump administration has no higher priority than the safety and security of Americans, and that it is in close contact with the cruise ship staff, American passengers, and international authorities. According to a Health and Human Services official who requested anonymity for fear of professional repercussions, there is a team at CDC working on a hantavirus response. And several states, including Texas, California, Georgia, and Virginia, have been notified by the CDC about residents who were passengers on the ship. Even though President Trump withdrew the U.S. from the World Health Organization, the WHO says from a scientific and technical standpoint, their collaboration on hantavirus is like it used to be before the withdrawal. Anaïs Legon is with WHO.
2: We have very positive regular interaction almost every single day.
0: Most of this work appears to be happening behind the scenes. Doctors in the U.S., like Abrar Karan, say they are getting minimal information. He's an infectious disease expert at Stanford University and says this is part of a broader trend.
3: Now I don't even think about, you know, what is the CDC saying or like what is the federal government saying? Like that hadn't even crossed my mind, funny enough.
0: While the WHO says the risk to the general public of hantavirus is low, some experts say they're worried about what the lack of a U.S. public response means for the next outbreak. Gabriela Emanuel, NPR News.
4: On Saturday, Russians marked the anniversary of the Soviet Union's victory over Nazi Germany in World War II. But for the first time in nearly 20 years, the military parade on Red Square will be scaled down, fearing Ukrainian drone attacks. That, despite a pledge by Ukrainian President Volodymyr Zelensky not to strike the parade, after a three-day ceasefire was brokered at the last minute by President Trump. From Moscow, NPR's Charles Maines reports.
5: Russian jets taking practice runs over the skies of Moscow earlier this week. The lone display of military hardware in a parade that will feature troops but no tanks or missiles on Red Square out of fear of Ukrainian attacks. Victoria, a school teacher who declined to give her last name out of fear of government reprisals, says Ukraine's apparent ability to interrupt the proceedings is the latest sign it's past time for this war to end. All I want is peace, and for the leaders of all countries to come to some kind of agreement, she tells me. Because I have friends in Ukraine, in Europe, this war has gone on long enough. For more than 4 years, Russian President Vladimir Putin has claimed Russian society is consolidated around a war effort that echoes the Soviets' own battles against fascist Germany. Yet with his special military operation in Ukraine now grinding on longer than the war against Hitler that inspired it, Russian unity looks increasingly fragmented. In fact, cracks are everywhere. Over the airwaves, nationalists and pro-war figures openly talk of a conflict that may be unwinnable. It's a stalemate. Ukraine can't put Russia on our knees with their attacks, and neither can we do that to them, says Dmitry Steshin, a Russian war correspondent speaking recently on the pro-Kremlin Komsomolskaya Pravda radio station. Meanwhile, leading academics warn of an economy headed for ruin. Robert Nigmatulin, a high-ranking member of Russia's Academy of Sciences, was met with applause when he railed against the government's destructive wartime economic policies at a Moscow business forum last month. Even pro-Kremlin social media influencers have been using their platforms to argue Russian society is teetering on edge. Victoria Bonya, a celebrity blogger, garnered more than a million of what else but likes when she posted a recent video warning President Putin was dangerously out of touch with the problems facing ordinary Russians.
6: You cannot deny reality till the end of times. You can do it only the third moment.
5: That's Abbas Galyamov, a former speechwriter for the Russian president. He's now a Kremlin critic in exile. Galyamov points to state polls that show growing disillusionment with Putin and the war. He says frustration is building ever since last year, when Putin rejected efforts by President Trump to negotiate an end to the Ukraine conflict on what seemed to many like the most generous of terms to Moscow.
6: Elites and general population there irritated because Putin turned out to be so stubborn. He is unable to come to terms even with such loyal people as Trump.
5: The Kremlin continues to insist Russia will meet its military objectives in Ukraine, even if that means taking unpopular measures at home. Citing the persistent threat of Ukrainian drones, Kremlin spokesman Dmitry Peskov said that includes an internet clampdown. Rolling blackouts brought Russia's 21st century digital economy to a temporary halt earlier this week. They're expected to again on Saturday when mobile internet services go dark and Russia's scaled-back parade gets underway. Charles Baines, NPR News, Moscow.
7: It's 3:44. 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And it's time for Wisconsin Life. Here's producer Maureen McCollum with a story for Mother's Day.
8: Many of us are grateful for everything our mothers taught us. For Jana Rose Schleiss, she's thankful that her mother taught her how to be beautiful.
9: I learned how to be a woman from my mom. What I mean is, I learned how to express my femininity from her. This isn't unique to me. For a lot of people, our mother is our first beauty standard. We grow up thinking she's the prettiest woman in the world. For girls, at some point in our lives, we gotta decide what kind of woman we wanna be and how we present that to the world. Through a million minuscule choices, we express ourselves and our femininity. The older I get, the more I realize I've been modeling myself off mom in subtle and not so subtle ways. My mother was a teacher. She also had 5 kids and a dairy farm to help run. When we were younger, she didn't have time for frivolous beauty trends or anything that wasn't practical. My 3 sisters and I, however, wanted everything new and impractical the early aughts could offer. Blue eyeshadow, the infamous Rachel haircut, and oh my gosh, flip-flops. When my mother goes out, her routine is this. Makeup, mascara, a bit of eyeliner, lipstick, hair. A few curls applied to her cropped locks, then brush back. Accessories. She keeps her most worn jewelry in a shot glass in the kitchen cupboard. I don't know how this became the norm. It drives my father, who bought much of it, crazy. She dumps the glass out, chooses a pair of small hooped earrings, and puts the many gold rings she wears on her hands. She's ready. I'm 30 now, and I've had plenty of time to experiment with my femininity. For style, there was the mismatch floral print phase, the crop tops and platforms phase, and this was all just during college. My hair journey has been similarly chaotic. For the few years I was a wannabe hippie, I didn't cut or even brush my hair. I could tell it drove my mother nuts, but she had a light, perhaps sometimes passive-aggressive touch. I'd receive gift cards for haircuts and the quick aside of, run a comb through your hair and then we'll go. But overall, she knew I needed to work through this stuff on my own. I've been dyeing my naturally brunette hair red for 10 years. This vibrant hair has become my brand, if you will. A friend recently asked why I chose this color. I told the story of how it initially happened. I got a horrid haircut before studying abroad. I bought a box of dye and tried to take control of the situation. To my 20-year-old self, this made sense. But looking back, it's obvious why red is the ideal beauty standard to me. For as long as I can remember, my mom's hair has been dyed shades of auburn. By the way she carries herself, my mother has taught me to never be ashamed of my body. She's always seemed so comfortable in hers. Something I'm very thankful for in a world that sends women messages like, you're too fat, you're too tall, you're too loud, you're too assertive, you're too independent, and the choices you've made are wrong. When I was younger, my mom let me be whatever I needed to be. All through puberty and the many confusing chapters after, I could always come to mom. She'd take me and my questions about my body and beauty seriously. I have nieces now, and I know they're watching, taking in the variety of women around them. They giggle at my armpit fuzz, want to touch my nose ring. They'll grow into their femininity one day too, play around with it and try different things. I'm so grateful they have many strong and beautiful women in their lives to take cues from. When I go out, my routine is this. Makeup, mascara, brows, lipstick. Hair, a few curls, brushed back. Accessories. From a jewelry box, I choose a variety of cheap gold rings and a pair of earrings. I know I'm ready. I know I'm beautiful because of Mom.
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4: 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I'm Elsa Chang.
5: And I'm Scott Detrow. Cincinnati, 1983, a video game played in 2090, the Mid-Atlantic Ocean in spring 2586. These are the places and times woven together in a new novel, Homebound. Author Portia Alon explains that
6: at its heart, Homebound is about a group of characters across time and space, all of whom are trying to answer the question of who am I and where do I belong?
5: And it's the universality of figuring out those answers that makes the book tick.
6: It starts in the 1980s with a young woman named Bex, whose beloved uncle has just died, and he leaves her an unfinished computer game. And her choice to finish that game ends up echoing 600 years into the future.
5: I read that you started with this early 80s timeline and Bex, who's such a relatable character. And as we get farther and farther out, characters are still relatable, but the worlds are more and more different from ours. Tell me how that grew in your mind, how you thought that this story that you started with could end up 500 plus years in the future.
6: I sensed from the very beginning that the question that was really animating Bex and her vulnerability, that sense of being an outsider who didn't belong, was also a question that I shared. And I just understood at like a very deep level that there wasn't a singular answer to that question. And so I was going to have to make this story bigger than just the 1980s. I was going to have to chase down answers to those questions, you know, reaching out into the future. I think those feelings of being an outsider, that's a timeless feeling. There are going to be people 500 years from now feeling it. There are people 500 years in the past who are feeling it too.
5: Somebody who's realizing she's gay and that her uncle's gay in the early 80s, when that's something we didn't say out loud that much, can share something in common with somebody on a flooded world, you know, steering around a ship 500 years later.
6: Yes. That question of who are the people who see me the way that I want to be seen? Who are the people who can be trusted with my vulnerable parts? I think that's a question that really I think all of us have asked at some point.
5: Tell us about Yasiko, this character in the future that we spent a lot of time with in the book. She's almost like we were talking about her, almost like this Han Solo character, the kind of crusty person who picks up the passenger and you know, slowly builds a relationship with them, despite the fact that that's the last thing in the world that they want.
6: I love the Han Solo echoes, yes. Yasiko is really a survivor, but she lives in a world in which that act of survival has also meant that she can't be vulnerable or doesn't feel like she can be vulnerable. And so a lot of the trip that she takes beyond just the physical trip is about expanding her idea of what does it mean to have a crew and to have people with whom she can feel safe.
5: I'm wondering how you think about the future, because this book at times feels pessimistic. It's a dystopian, flooded world where all remnants of the civilization we live in now are gone, and you get little clues of, are they talking about this? Are they talking about that? But it's by and large, we've been erased. And yet at the same time, a lot in this book feels optimistic, feels hopeful. How do you think about the future?
6: I definitely feel a little scared sometimes when I think about the future, when I see some of the big institutional forces that are moving in the world that I feel sometimes often powerless to address. But I feel much more hopeful when I think about the people in my communities. I was a public librarian, and before that, I was a high school teacher. And in both of those places, I really saw the ways in which people are capable of great care, even for strangers, even for people to whom they don't have any formal bond. And I think that act of care, that being able to be in community with one another, that gives me a lot of hope for the future.
5: Yeah. I like that answer. I won't give away too much, but there's specific moments in the book where big, powerful people, billionaires, snap things up and kind of bend them to their own whims. But at the same time, people within those structures are doing what they can to still make sure the right thing happens.
6: Mm-hmm.
5: I mean, to that end, how does religion fit into this future world you created? Because it is an important part of life on the ship for Yessico and her crewmates. They have this future form of Judaism that's really important to them.
6: I'm interested in generally stories and how stories can allow us to feel a part of something bigger than ourselves, whether that's connection to ancestors or people who came before us, connections to the communities that are around us right now, or a sense of legacy, what we're leaving for the people who come after us. And I think religion is a really powerful repository of story and keeper of story for many people. And so that felt important to me as a touchstone for Yessico, that this is how she accesses story and the ritual of some of her sort of future Jewish life is also what keeps her grounded in her relationships to other people.
5: And it seems like the way you describe it, at least in your mind, that's the main driver of that religion has become person-to-person storytelling over the centuries.
6: Yes.
5: As people become more nomadic and more endangered.
6: Mm-hmm.
5: Which brings us to an important character in the book, who's not a human, and that's Haya, the robot. A sentient, right? Whoa, I was going to say sentient, but we had some disagreement, the team that worked on this from NPR, of is Haya clearly sentient, or is that just what people around it are imposing on it?
6: That's a great question. I don't have an answer for that. I think that's up to the reader.
5: All right. That's the best answer sometimes. But it's really kind of a lonely character who kind of watches the world fall apart slowly and everyone around it coming and going and coming and going over the centuries.
6: Yeah, Haya was a really actually fun character to write. Their voice is very folkloric, I think, sort of choral. And I'm just interested in that outsider character. Because, I mean, Bex is an outsider because of her sexuality. Yessico is an outsider because sort of how she's positioned herself and her own independence. And Haya is an outsider because they are one of one.
5: The last thing I want to ask is that you mentioned that you worked for a while as a librarian. Have you thought, as you finished up this book and released it into the world, have you thought about how a librarian might recommend this book of yours to a reader, what that conversation might be like?
6: I hadn't until this moment, but that's a fun thing to think about.
5: What do you think?
6: I really hope that a librarian can give this to a reader and just say, this is going to take you on a really big journey and you're going to feel cared for at the end of it, and that readers will trust their librarians enough to pick it up.
5: That is Portia Lahn, author of the new novel Homebound. Thank you so much for talking to us.
6: Thank you so much for having me.

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2: 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It starts with a check of the latest news. 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
6: In the end, they're not coming after me. They're coming after you, and I'm just standing in their way.
7: Since he returned to office after facing criminal charges, President Trump has hollowed out the Justice Department's public corruption unit.
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7: I'm Scott Detrow.
0: And I'm Ilse Chang. One of the biggest human rights conferences in the world has been canceled.
7: Organizers say it's due to pressure from China.
8: You're not just canceling the travel. 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
0: And how do mothers and the idea of motherhood show up in our literature?
7: Ahead of Mother's Day, we will talk to two authors who have taken the theme head on.
9: When you write about motherhood, you're always writing about a person who is measuring herself against this kind of ideal.
0: Those stories and so much more after this summary of the day's news.
10: Live from NPR News in Washington, I'm Ryland Barton. President Trump says plans are in place for a three-day ceasefire between Russia and Ukraine starting this weekend. It'll happen as Russia celebrates Victory Day, marking the defeat of the Nazis in World War II. NPR's Danielle Kurtzleben has more.
11: Trump says in a social media post that the ceasefire will be Saturday, March 9th through Monday, March 11th, and that it will include a swap of 1,000 prisoners from each country. Trump claims that he asked for the ceasefire and that Russian President Vladimir Putin and Ukrainian President Volodymyr Zelensky agreed. He added that peace talks are continuing in the war. Zelensky previously proposed a truce. Last year, ending the Russia-Ukraine conflict was a central goal of the Trump administration's foreign policy. However, the administration this year has been occupied, first by deposing Venezuelan President Nicolas Maduro, and now by the war the U.S. and Israel are waging in Iran. Danielle Kurtzleben, NPR News, the White House.
10: The U.S. military says it fired on and disabled two Iranian oil tankers after exchanging fire with Iranian forces in the Strait of Hormuz. The United Arab Emirates reported another missile and drone attack today. The violence further undermines a month-old ceasefire. Secretary of State Marco Rubio says the U.S. was acting defensively and insists the ceasefire is still in effect.
12: Of course we fired back at them. They were shooting at us. That's what I would expect to do. Only stupid countries don't shoot back when you're shot at. And we're not a stupid country.
10: Iran says the U.S. strikes violate the truce. The Trump administration is awaiting Tehran's response to the latest U.S. proposal aimed at ending the war. Alabama is the latest southern state rushing to change congressional maps in an effort to consolidate Republican power. NPR's Debbie Elliott reports the redistricting frenzy comes in the wake of the Supreme Court ruling that removed race as a consideration for drawing district lines.
13: The Republican supermajority in the Alabama legislature approved a congressional map that federal courts threw out for discriminating against black voters. Protesters erupted outside the state house. One woman was dragged from the House gallery for disrupting debate, Alabama GOP House Speaker Nathaniel Ledbetter.
14: I mean, they're busing these people in buses. I don't know, probably part of these people is not even from Alabama, you know, and they did it intentionally to try to get attention.
13: Ledbetter rejects allegations that the legislation is about disenfranchising black voters. Debbie Elliott, NPR News, Montgomery.
10: Spanish authorities are preparing to receive more than 140 passengers and crew from a hantavirus-stricken cruise ship headed for the Canary Islands. At least three passengers have died, and five who left the ship are known to be infected with hantavirus. The World Health Organization says the risk to the wider public is low. You're listening to NPR News from Washington.
2: It's 4:04. This is news from Wisconsin Public Radio. Good afternoon. I'm Brady Carlson. Wisconsin utility regulators have approved Alliant Energy's proposed rates for Meta's $1 billion data center campus in Beaver Dam. But the Public Service Commission is also requiring Alliant to set standard rates for future data center customers. Regulators also called for more reporting, cost of service studies, and an analysis to show what Alliant system would look like with and without energy demand from Meta. Tom Content with the Citizens Utility Board says regulators sent a clear message that any future data center negotiating with Alliant, quote, has to come in with a plan that's transparent and that applies to all data centers. Alliant's application initially hid details on the amount of energy Meta would use and the length of the utility's agreement. An Alliant spokesperson says its contract ensures the company and not existing customers will pay the full cost of energy investments to serve the data center. Now that the Milwaukee Bucks have a new head coach, the big question for the team is what to do about its star player. Giannis Antetokounmpo has spent his entire 13-year career with the Bucks, but it's possible he could leave Milwaukee after a frustrating injury-marred season in which the team missed the NBA playoffs. The Bucks can offer Antetokounmpo a 4-year, $275 million contract extension in October. At this week's news conference introducing head coach Taylor Jenkins, Bucks co-owner Jimmy Haslam said the team plans to decide by June whether Antetokounmpo will sign that deal or play elsewhere. Milwaukee will have a lottery pick in the draft. Partly cloudy and not as cool, overnight lows about 40 to 45 degrees. Tomorrow, some isolated light showers possible in the morning, otherwise partly sunny and breezy weather. Saturday's highs back around 60 to 65. 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
16: From NPR News, this is All Things Considered. I'm Elsa Chang in Culver City, California.
7: And I'm Scott Detrow in Washington. President Trump campaigned on a promise to undo the levers of the justice system that he claimed were weaponized against him. Since taking office, Trump has followed through, but not always in big public ways. NPR Justice Correspondent Ryan Lucas has been covering all of this. He joins me now along with White House Correspondent Franco Ordonez. Hi to both of you.
17: Hey, Scott.
18: Hey there.
7: Ryan, let me start with your recent reporting. What exactly were you looking at to gauge just how public corruption is being handled and how that's changed?
17: Well, look, public corruption obviously is a big topic. There are a lot of different aspects to it. So I focused on two things. One is presidential pardons. And so I went through all of President Trump's pardons since he returned to office. And I found that he has pardoned at least 15 former elected officials and their co-conspirators who are either convicted of or charged with corruption offenses.
18: Okay, that's one aspect. What's the other part?
17: The other thing that I looked at is a special unit at the Justice Department that investigates and prosecutes public corruption and election crime cases. It's called the Public Integrity Section. And under the second Trump administration, that section has been absolutely decimated. When Trump returned to office in January of 2025, the unit had 35 to 40 attorneys. That number has now dropped to just two full-time attorneys. At the start of the administration, the unit had around 200 or so open matters. So that means investigations, charged cases. That number has now dropped to around 20. I reached out to the Justice Department for comment on this, didn't get a response.
18: I want to talk about pardons for a moment more. Franco, every president issues pardons. Often they can be controversial. There does seem to be a pattern in how Trump approaches them, though. What have we seen so far?
19: Yeah, that's right. And what we've seen so far is Trump issuing these sweeping federal pardons of allies and donors and supporters. And it really kind of feeds into this narrative that he started to paint during the campaign. Now, remember, Trump himself at the time was facing charges for mishandling classified documents and trying to overthrow the 2020 election. But Trump did not run away from those indictments. Instead, he channeled them into his campaign, arguing that the establishment was weaponizing the justice system against him. And he had this line that he repeated in speech after speech about how prosecutors were not just attacking him.
6: In the end, they're not coming after me. They're coming after you, and I'm just standing in their way.
19: And you can make the argument that these pardons that Ryan is pointing out contribute to that kind of broader narrative, that it's not just about him being targeted, but it's the whole system, the whole MAGA system.
18: So, Ryan, give us some examples of who exactly is being pardoned.
17: Sure. There's a Virginia sheriff who was convicted of taking $75,000 in bribes, and in exchange, he was appointing businessmen as deputies. There's a former speaker of the Tennessee State House and an aide of his who were convicted in a kickback scheme that involved taxpayer money. But really, the one that sticks out to me most is a pardon for a former Las Vegas councilwoman. Her name is Michelle Fiore. She was found guilty of pocketing around $70,000 in donations meant for memorials to honor police officers killed in the line of duty, and spending money instead on herself, including for cosmetic surgery, for rent, as well as her daughter's wedding.
18: Are these pardons only going to Republicans?
17: No. More than half of them have gone to Trump's own party, including the ones that I just mentioned. And there does appear to be a partisan aspect of this. But Trump has pardoned a couple of Democrats as well. One is former Illinois Governor Rod Blagojevich. He's somebody who's bonded with Trump in recent years. They both believe that they were unfairly targeted by the Justice Department. Another Democrat is Texas Congressman Henry Cuellar, who Trump was courting to try to get to change parties. Cuellar, in the end, did not. To be clear, though, the White House defends all of these pardons. It told me that Trump issued these pardons to a variety of people, including folks who were victims of what the White House says was a weaponized justice system under President Biden.
18: So, Franco, all of this is a big part of Trump's political identity. Can you explain how the administration views and thinks about corruption more broadly?
19: Yeah, I mean, just building on what Ryan just said, I mean, Trump and his allies have long said that the FBI and DOJ were biased. And in the past, were selectively going after Trump and his allies while excusing the misconduct of people in the establishment, like they would argue the Bidens and the Clintons. And this argument that they're making and they're saying is that being these pardons are less about excusing corruption and instead about rebalancing a justice system that has already lost a lot of public credibility.
18: Ryan, we started with those surprising stats from the Public Integrity Division. When an entire department is just taken apart in that way, who actually feels that impact?
17: The current and former officials that I spoke with for this story say it's actually smaller states and rural areas that are going to be hit hardest by this, and that's because public corruption cases, they're very time-intensive, very resource-intensive, and big city U.S. attorneys' offices have the means, the staffing to still do them. But smaller states and more rural places, that's where the public integrity section would step in with resources and expertise and do these cases to hold corrupt state and local officials to account. An example of that is the prosecution of a former police officer in a small town in Pennsylvania who was convicted of bribery and other offenses, including using his position to obtain sex from two women in exchange for favors in prosecutions. And people tell me that without the public integrity section doing these sorts of cases, it's likely that those sorts of abuses of power are going to continue unchecked.
18: Now, Franco, corruption typically has not necessarily been a partisan issue. I have seen Democrats and Republicans charged with corruption crimes. I have seen Democrats and Republicans prosecute corruption crimes. Is this changing under Trump?
19: It is. I mean, it's almost becoming a politically loaded word, depending on who says it or what party. You know, in the Trump arena, it's almost seen as a badge of honor for someone who's challenged biased institutions enough to attract retaliation. And the long-term concerns, I'd argue, are it diminishes faith in federal prosecutions, in the rule of law that once more broadly had bipartisan support, but that's really less and less the case these days.
17: And I'll just kind of jump in here to add that if you step back and look at the pardons and the changes at the Justice Department as a whole, experts say the administration appears to be sending the message that public corruption just isn't a big deal, that it isn't something worth focusing on. And there's a lot of concern about the long-term impact of this, because people that I talked with say if you don't have enforcement and public corruption is allowed to go unchecked over time, that eats away at government, at public trust in government, and you end up with a kind of broken system where public officials serve themselves first and the public comes second.
18: That is NPR's Franco Ordonez and Ryan Lucas. Thanks to both of you.
19: Thank you, Scott.
17: Thank you.
0: One of the world's biggest human rights conferences was supposed to start this week in Zambia, but the host country suddenly canceled the conference, and the event organizers say they were told it was because China objected. NPR's Emily Fang has this story.
20: More than 2,500 people had visas and tickets to fly to Zambia for RightsCon this month. That's an annual gathering of digital rights and human rights advocates. And then, in late April, the team of RightsCon director Nikki Gladstone got a call from a Zambian official.
21: In that call, they let us know that diplomats from the People's Republic of China were putting pressure on the government of Zambia because Taiwanese civil society participants were planning to join us in person.
20: Participants from Taiwan. That's the democratic island China one day wants to control. For decades, Beijing has tried to exclude officials from Taiwan from international events and meetings. China's embassy in the U.S. said it was unaware of what happened when asked for comment. Zambia's presidential office said in a statement to NPR that it was postponing RightsCon because it needed more disclosure of what it called critical information. Gladstone says RightsCon was told the entire event was off. That has left prospective participants like Hong Kong political activist Samuel Chu scrambling.
8: You're not just canceling the travel. You're disrupting a global civic space and network.
20: Chinese pressure on Taiwan is not new. In just the past month, China has leaned on three countries to revoke airspace permissions to Taiwan's president, forcing him to delay a big trip abroad to Africa. It has warned Canada that engagement with Taiwan will hurt Canada's ties with China. And Beijing even revoked credentials to an American journalist after their outlet interviewed Taiwan's president. Taiwan's foreign ministry, members of its legislature, and their president's office had no comment when contacted by NPR for the story.
22: I think the Chinese are emboldened.
20: Emboldened, says Bonnie Glaser at the German Marshall Fund in Washington and a China-Taiwan expert. Because China makes rare earth products that are key to everything from defense equipment to smartphones, and they have threatened to cut those off to the U.S.
22: This leverage that it has used over the United States and other countries to deter policies it opposes, to coerce specific policy outcomes that are more favorable to China. They're weaponizing this dependence.
20: Plus, with President Trump scheduled to visit China this month, Glaser says Beijing senses reluctance from the U.S. to advocate for Taiwan.
22: I think the Chinese see opportunities presented by President Trump's restraint on Taiwan.
20: For example, she says, restraint on once routine U.S. arms sales to Taiwan, which have been delayed. And in April, a prominent Taiwanese politician from the opposition party, the KMT, made a controversial visit to China and met the Chinese leader, Xi Jinping. Karis Templeman, who studies Taiwanese politics at Stanford University, says that visit gave Beijing hope that it can potentially influence Taiwanese politics.
23: They have a partner in the KMT now that they think they can work with, and they haven't had that for a while.
20: And this flex from China and Zambia shows how Beijing has been able to increase its global sway at a time when the U.S. is stepping back internationally.
24: Timing is very important.
20: Scholar Emmanuel Mutombo, who studies China-Africa ties at the University of Johannesburg, points out that days before Zambia canceled the conference, China signed a new agreement to fund several big development projects in Zambia. By contrast, the U.S. has been withholding millions of dollars in AIDS treatment funding to Zambia.
24: The United States is using bullying tactics.
20: And on the other side, Mutombo says, you have China.
24: On the other side, you have a China that is freely signing memoranda of understanding with the Zambian government. So by default, China is being presented as a partner of last resort.
20: And so Zambia, he says, likely felt like it had no choice but to listen to China. Emily Fang, NPR News.

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1: And this is Wisconsin Public Radio. Good afternoon. I'm Brady Carlson. Much more still ahead in this hour of All Things Considered. Since the war in Iran began, President Trump has tried to force the government to concede to U.S. demands. Experts say one reason why his tactics aren't working is that they seem to be bouncing back and forth like a seesaw. The White House says the president is actually, quote, playing the long game. NPR's Jackie Northam has that story in about 20 minutes.
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1: Wisconsin weather looking partly cloudy, not as cool this afternoon with temperatures in the low to mid 60s, overnight lows 40 to 45 degrees. Tomorrow, some isolated light rain showers possible in the morning, otherwise looking partly sunny and breezy. Saturday's highs again around 60 to 65 degrees. Sunday looks partly cloudy, temperatures drop back down to the 50s before the end of the weekend. This is Wisconsin Public Radio.
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8: From NPR News, this is All Things Considered. I'm Elsa Chang.
9: And I'm Scott Detrow. 20 years ago, before author Tayari Jones became the literary superstar she is today, she was a bewildered new author at a writing event.
10: I didn't know anyone. I was overdressed because I am a Southerner and we dress for things. I had on my dress had like rhinestones on it because it said gala on the invitation. And I didn't know where to sit. I didn't know what to do.
9: One woman invited Jones to join her at her table with her husband.
10: They were so nice to me and we exchanged information and I wrote her a thank you note because, as I stated previously, I am a Southerner.
9: That woman was the writer Hilma Wolitzer. And she told Jones one thing that stuck with her.
10: She said to me, "I have a daughter about your age. She's a writer. Her name is Meg."
9: Meg, as in Meg Wolitzer, who's written many books, including the novels The Wife and The Interestings.
11: She's always been supportive of younger women, and I think that's motherly to me.
9: Ahead of Mother's Day, we brought these two writers, two friends we discovered thanks to Mama Hilma's support, to talk about what they love about reading and writing about mothers.
11: I started thinking about Mrs. Ramsey in To the Lighthouse by Virginia Woolf, and I found a quote from her, and she said, "Until I was in my 40s, the presence of my mother obsessed me. I could hear her voice, see her, imagine what she would do or say as I went about my day's doings," because her mother had died when Virginia Woolf was young. But then when she wrote the novel To the Lighthouse, she said, "And when it was written, I ceased to be obsessed by my mother. I no longer hear her voice. I do not see her." So it was as if in writing about this character who was so strongly influenced by her own mother, I don't know if she exercised her, but she got some peace from it, but she also just worked it through, understood her. And I think that one of the things about writing about mothers is that, yeah, I mean, you could write the bad mother, the no more wire hangers, mommy dearest mother, or you could write the virtuous mother. But what matters in writing a mother is that it's a singular character. you have to write who that person is. And that's what matters the most, rather than whether you're lauding them or damning them, I think.
10: Yes. I mean, you never want to laud or damn any character, be it a mother or not. But of course, for me, all roads lead back to Morrison. You know, we have Setha, the mother in Beloved, who so loves her child that she basically decapitates her to spare her a life of enslavement. But Setha, outside of being a mother, is where her full personhood blossoms. You know, she falls in love with Paul D, and, you know, she has this relationship with her mother-in-law, and all of these things she witnesses. But this violent act of motherly love is what defines who she thinks of herself as, and also who her community considers her to be. But who she is all these other things.
11: Well, you know my mother, Hilma Wallitzer, who is 96 years old. She's your friend and my mother and my friend.
10: Pen pal.
11: I love that connection, I have to say, very much. And I realized today that it's been 60 years since her first short story was published. It was called Today a Woman Went Mad in the Supermarket, and it was published in the old Saturday Evening Post. And when she sold that story, I was so proud of her. But of course, I did realize she's as interested in this as she is in stuff going on in our home. I had a sense of it, and I think I must have filed it away for what it must mean to be a writer. You have to have a life in which the characters, when you're writing, speak to you in as loud and urgent voices as your children do when you're with them.
10: Well, I feel like in my newest novel, Kin, both my characters are motherless because, you know, one has a sainted, you know, dead mother in the sky, and the other one's mother has run off, but she knows, she just believes my mother is misunderstood. And when I meet her, we'll love each other. She's just, you know, a fantasy. And as I was writing it, it occurred to me too, the way that real life mothers are compared to fantasy mothers and how you can never live up. So when you write about motherhood, you're always writing about a person who is measuring herself against this kind of ideal.
11: I wrote a novel called This Is Your Life, and later it was republished as This Is My Life, and it was made into a film that was Nora Ephron's first film that she directed. It is about the two daughters of a mother who becomes a stand-up comic. And I wanted to have the daughters looking at a mother sort of trying to have a life outside of them, who has things that interest her and excite her that aren't about you and how you reckon with that. And when the film was made, I think that Nora and her sister Delia looked at it from the mother's perspective too. Whereas the daughter in me, you want to be the center of your mother's world. And to realize sometimes that you're not can be rattling.
10: My mother is an economist, actually. She has a PhD in economics. My daddy has a PhD in political science. Like many women, I feel like my dad's career was part of what we did as a household and not hers. Like, I know a lot about political science. I don't know very much about economics. And I found out only recently that my mother is only like the third or fourth Black American woman to get a PhD in economics. And I learned that this year. I discovered that my mother kind of made history and I didn't know.
11: There is that sense of mothers quietly doing what they do and not getting appreciation for it that still goes on. I mean, I think when you write about motherhood, you're often writing about ambivalence because of the way in which motherhood takes you away from being in the world.
10: It's true. And also, I am not a mother, just, you know, for the record in this conversation. And I know I was once talking to my mother and it came up that I did not think that I probably would have the life that I have were I a mother. And she didn't say, no, of course you could have. She said, I think you're right. And that was like a kind of a moment.
11: I actually did an event some years ago, and during the Q&A, somebody stood up and she said, my daughter really wants to be a writer, but I know how unbelievably difficult it is. What should I tell her? And I said, well, is she talented? And she said, yes, very. And I said, is she burning to do it? Because you have to be burning to do it. And she said, absolutely. And I said, well, I think you should tell her that's great. Try, because the world will whittle your daughter down, but a mother never should.
10: That's moving. You know, for me, When people have asked me that, my daughter wants to be a writer, what should I do? I just say, get out of her way.
11: Get out of her way is really moving to me too. People sometimes will say, do you and your mother have competition with each other? And that is far from, I think, either of our minds. Not everybody reads fiction. So somebody who loves fiction and happens to be your mother, and you can talk about fiction together, the fiction you love and the fiction you write, is such a gift. And I had that in my house growing up, and I will never forget it.
12: You have these wonderful, not prickly things to say. You're like, my mama, she was a writer.
13: Well,
12: she had my back.
13: You want me to say something prickly?
12: No. Don't you say anything prickly about Mother Hilma. I will not allow it.
11: I never would.
9: That was Meg Wolitzer, who wrote her most recent book, Found Sound, with her son, as well as Tayari Jones, whose latest book is Kim.

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1: It's 4:29. This is Wisconsin Public Radio. Good afternoon. I'm Brady Carlson. Just ahead on All Things Considered, we'll get the latest national, international, and Wisconsin news of the day. Access to the popular education app Canvas is being restored at Wisconsin K through 12 schools and universities, but an official at the University of Wisconsin-Madison says its campus system remains down. We'll have that story and much more coming up.
2: I've spent nearly six decades behind the microphone, and I'm looking forward to remembering some of those conversations with you. 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
1: Partly cloudy and not as cool today, with afternoon temperatures in the low to mid-60s, overnight lows 40 to 45 degrees. Tomorrow, some isolated light rain showers possible in the morning, otherwise partly sunny and breezy. Saturday's highs around 60 to 65 again.
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4: California, I'm Dwayne Brown. Tensions between the U.S. and Iran continue to rise in the critical Strait of Hormuz despite a tenuous ceasefire. U.S. military forces disabled two Iranian oil tankers today after exchanging fire with Iranian forces overnight in the strait, which remains closed to commercial traffic. Representative Adam Smith is the top Democrat on the House Armed Services Committee.
5: Well, it's not a ceasefire, obviously. Ceasefire means you stop firing, and we haven't. And there's been flare-ups in a variety of different places. But the larger problem is that the negotiations are still so far apart. Iran basically is saying, pay us to open back up the strait. We want Iran to stop their nuclear program, stop their ballistic missile program, and stop supporting terrorists in the region. And Iran right now is refusing to even discuss that.
4: Representative Smith says Trump continues to insist Iran wants to make a deal, but there's very little evidence, he says, of that actually being the case. The World Health Organization has confirmed eight cases of hantavirus linked to a Dutch-flagged cruise ship in the Atlantic. Ari Daniel reports health experts say the risks to the public remain low.
6: Authorities are relying on a time-tested approach for limiting the transmission of the hantavirus. Contact tracing. It involves locating the close contacts of those at high risk of infection. Preethi Malani is an infectious disease physician at the University of Michigan.
7: By identifying people who are at risk of infection, you try to get ahead when people don't have symptoms yet, with the goal of preventing the infection from continuing to propagate.
6: Precautions can be taken with high-risk individuals, including quarantine, so they don't accidentally come into contact with even more people and spread the illness further. Public health officials believe this approach will help keep the hantavirus outbreak contained.
4: This is NPR.
1: It's 4:32. This is news from Wisconsin Public Radio. Good afternoon. I'm Brady Carl.

0: maker of Canvas to understand effects to students and faculty. The Associated Press reported that a hacking group claimed responsibility for the attack and threatened to leak private records and messages. For women in prison, Mother's Day can be especially hard. In Wisconsin, there's a group of activists looking to let incarcerated moms know they're not alone. WPR's Sarah Lear explains that they showed their solidarity by getting in their cars.
1: Since 2025, ex-incarcerated people organizing of Wisconsin has been putting on headlight caravans. They beep their horns and flash their headlights as they drive by the Chiquita prison in Fond du Lac. The most recent drive-by demonstration took place just before Mother's Day. One of the participants was Eddie Brooks. He says the goal is to let the woman inside know they're not alone. He hopes that message got through to his niece, who's locked up at Chiquita.
2: Hey, if you heard all the honking, that was us. That was your uncle saying, hey, I love you and I'm waiting on you to come home.
1: More than 1,000 women are incarcerated at Chiquita, making it over capacity by several hundred people. Sarah Lear, Wisconsin Public Radio.
0: Partly cloudy and not as cool this afternoon with temperatures in the low to mid 60s, overnight lows 40 to 45 degrees. Tomorrow, isolated light rain showers possible for the morning, otherwise looking partly sunny and breezy on Saturday with highs again around 60 to 65 degrees. Sunday brings partly cloudy skies, temperatures dropping back to the 50s. On Monday, sunny weather, highs close to 60 statewide, cloudy and breezy on Tuesday with rain likely in the state. 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
4: It's All Things Considered from NPR News. I'm Scott Detrow in Washington.
5: And I'm Elsa Chang in Culver City, California. The Virginia Supreme Court has delivered a striking blow to Democrats in the redistricting battle that they are waging against Republicans. Today, the court ruled that last month's voter referendum in Virginia, which allowed Democrats to shift four congressional districts their way, violated the state constitution. To explain this ruling, we're joined now by Jad Khalil of VPM in Richmond. Hi, Jad.
6: Hi, how are you?
5: Good. Okay, so explain what the specific legal challenge was here.
6: So there were a few legal challenges that were under consideration by the court, but they only ruled on one, and okay, that was enough to nullify the election. So at issue was how the question was placed on the ballot by Democratic lawmakers. So to place an item on the ballot, it needs to pass twice on either side of an election. Mm-hmm. And that election in the middle was really the part that this decision turned on. Democrats put this on the ballot after early voting had already started last year. And the justices said that that undercut the purpose of that part of the process.
5: Wait. So the entire vote last month was just nullified?
6: That's right.
5: Okay. Remind us about that vote and its outcome.
6: So about 3 million people voted. The result was 52 to 48. So it was a somewhat narrow win for Democrats. And this sort of dominated the states for months in terms of politics. It was sort of the lifeblood for, I'd say, probably the last 6 weeks of politics here in Virginia.
5: Help us understand, if this was just about process, why did this ruling come after the referendum vote, like after 3 million people voted?
6: Right. So a lot of this has to do because the yes side, so this is the Democrats, asked the justices to delay it until after the election so the election could be held. And in their ruling, in their opinion, the justices, the majority said that the margin of victory didn't really matter and it was the process that was that had a problem.
5: Right. Okay. So what's been the reaction so far from both Republicans and Democrats?
6: So that victory in the vote was the focus of a lot of the Democratic responses. And they said, you know, broadly that this overturned the popular will. They were kind of varied in different ways. So some Democrats said that they'll try to appeal it to the U.S. Supreme Court. And others are just looking forward to the midterms. With the old map, Democrats could still pick up one or two seats. So that's sort of interesting. But Republicans, on the other hand, are celebrating, as you might have guessed. Mm-hmm. It's a victory for them. Virginia State Senate Minority Leader Ryan McDougal said that it showed that they've been

0: right from the beginning, when then they were when they were saying that you can't violate the Constitution to change the Constitution.
1: Okay. Well, as you know, Jad, a lot has been happening on the redistricting front the last couple of weeks. How does this decision in Virginia affect the overall scoreboard, so to speak?
0: Right. So I think this is kind of a gut punch for Democrats. Like we said earlier, it could have got them 4 seats. It's also a lot of money that they spent on this campaign that they could have been spending on the midterms, not just in Virginia, but other places. I think just to go back, President Trump started this battle last year in July. But after the Virginia vote, Democrats were actually in the lead if we were counting score in terms of in terms of the seats that were shifted towards them. But last week, Florida passed a new map that's favoring Republicans, and the U.S. Supreme Court weakened the Voting Rights Act. So that opens the door for Republican-led states in the South to do more redistricting. So, before this, Democrats might have been in the lead. After this and after VRA, the Republicans are probably in the lead.
1: All right, that is Jad Khalil of VPM. Thank you, Jad.
0: Thank you so much.
2: Since the start of the war with Iran, President Trump has used a dizzying array of tactics and framing to try and force Tehran to concede to U.S. demands, even dismissing today's exchanges of fire during a truce as, quote, a love tap. Iran has not capitulated as the U.S. hoped it would, and the two sides seem as far apart as ever. NPR's international affairs correspondent Jackie Northam has this report.
3: To get a good sense of President Trump's tactical acrobatics, you need only focus in on a 48-hour time span this past week, in which he announced an operation to guide ships through the Strait of Hormuz, then turned around the next day and suspended it. He said the war wasn't a war, it was a skirmish, and said there was great progress in peace talks, then threatened to start bombing again if Iran doesn't produce the right deal.
4: There you see, a whole mix of cajoling and diplomacy and rhetoric and threats kind of all combined.
3: Richard Fontaine is CEO of the Center for a New American Security, a foreign policy think tank. He says Trump is clearly frustrated that the crisis with Iran has lasted so long.
4: So far, there has been no combination of carrots and sticks that has brought Iran to the terms of the Americans want. And if the idea is that at some point soon, Iran will just break and kind of give the American side everything it wants, I think that is not going to happen.
3: Elizabeth Dent, a senior fellow at the Washington Institute for Near East Policy, says the goalposts have shifted over the weeks, with Trump and members of his administration giving different reasons for the war.
5: I think the reason why this all feels like whiplash is because there were never any clear strategic goals or military goals that were laid out before the war started. It sounded like we were pushing for a regime change, and then the military came out and said that they had these 4 specific goals. And so, I just think the messaging on this has been really bungled.
3: Dent says there was some hubris at play. The U.S. felt Iran was an easy target militarily. She says Trump probably underestimated the Iranians.
5: I think he was emboldened by a series of military successes over the last year and a half. Venezuela was one of them. And I think that that kind of led him to believe that the Iranians would go very quickly. And obviously, that's not the case.
3: Dent says the U.S. is losing credibility by Trump's inconsistent statements. Lyle Goldstein is with the D.C. think tank Defense Priorities. He says some of Trump's comments, such as his threat to, quote, annihilate an entire civilization, actually benefited the Iranian regime.
6: What's at stake for Iran is the very existence of the state itself, the continuation of the regime. I think talking about destroying civilizations has certainly helped unify Iranians around, rally around the flag.
3: White House spokesperson Carolyn Levitt defends Trump's strategy, saying he's playing the long game against an Iranian regime that's seen its leadership decimated.
7: It's Iran who needs to get their act together. The United States and President Trump have been very clear in our demands and our red lines.
3: But Goldstein says that Trump's unpredictable and abrasive style doesn't help in delicate negotiations.
6: The idea that you could enter into such a complex negotiation and hope that it's finished in 24 hours is just bizarre.
3: Goldstein says Iran's control of the Strait of Hormuz does give it key leverage.
6: So it's hard to see how the current administration escapes this what is clearly a kind of vast humiliation.
3: And he warns that the political clock is ticking, with midterm elections just 6 months away. Jackie Northam, NPR News.
2: NPR reached out to the White House for comment, but has not yet heard back.

0: You're listening to All Things Considered from NPR News. When Spirit Airlines stopped flying last weekend, it left passengers and crew members scattered. It also left more than 90 planes at dozens of airports around the country. Spirit also has engines, spare parts, real estate, and other valuable things. So we got NPR's Joel Rose to report on what happens to all of that now.
1: Most of Spirit's bright yellow planes are grounded, but there were a few in the air this week.
2: Goodyear Tower, pneumatic 189 on the visual approach runway 21.
1: This one, flying from Spirit's former hub in Fort Lauderdale, Florida, to Phoenix Goodyear Airport on Monday night. It wasn't carrying any passengers, just a skeleton crew, ferrying the plane to Arizona for storage, heard here in this archived recording from the website liveatc.net.
3: Number two, runway 21, clear to land.
1: Spirit ceased operations early Saturday morning. Within days, Spirit's lawyers were in court asking for permission to start an orderly wind down. This is complicated by the fact that Spirit doesn't actually own most of the planes it flew. The majority, more than 60 planes, nearly two-thirds of its active fleet, were leased. And the owners want those planes back.
4: So everybody tries to move them as quickly as possible, and of course it's an environment of mass confusion.
1: Steve Giordano is the managing partner of the Nomadic Aviation Group, which is in the business of ferrying planes across the country, sometimes in unusual situations. He says the first challenge for companies that are trying to repossess Spirit's planes is just getting to them. Right now they're parked at the gate or wherever they happen to be when Spirit went out of business.
4: No one wants to touch them. There's no real method for getting them. And of course, I'm sending pilots in jeans and t-shirts, and you go up to a person of authority and say, I need to get on that airplane, I'm repossessing it. And everybody's instinct is always no.
1: Giordano represents six of the companies that own Spirit's planes. He says they're eager to get those jets back and get them ready for their next act.
4: Some are already probably in the pipeline to be leased again. Some are going to have the engines removed, moved onto different airframes, and those aircraft are going to get leased. Some are going to get parted out. Some nobody knows.
1: Spirit is also looking to monetize anything it can. Planes, engines, gates, even coveted landing slots at congested airports. Spirit has 28 Airbus jets it could sell, according to court filings. It also owns an office building in South Florida and maintenance facilities that somebody might want to buy. The biggest problem may be timing.
5: One of the challenges for Spirit and its creditors is the high cost of jet fuel makes many of Spirit's planes less appealing to acquire.
1: Henry Hardevelt is an airline analyst with the Atmosphere Research Group. The price of jet fuel is up about 70% since the war in Iran began in February. That's part of the reason Spirit went under. Other airlines are burning through cash, too. Hardevelt says that's creating uncertainty in the industry, just as Spirit is trying to sell its assets.
5: I think the airline will find buyers. It just may be a slower selling cycle than had this happened a few years ago, or even just 3 months ago.
1: That means many of those bright yellow planes may be sitting in the desert in Arizona for a while. Joel Rose, NPR News.

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1: And this is Wisconsin Public Radio. It's 4:48. Good afternoon. I'm Brady Carlson. Coming up on All Things Considered, we'll get NPR's Bob Mondello reviewing The Sheep Detectives. This is a film about the murder of a shepherd played by Hugh Jackman and how his flock, yes, the sheep, then resolves to solve the crime. That review coming up in about 20 minutes.
2: Alexander Hamilton.
3: 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His memoir, Theater Kid, is about his life and what it's like to produce a Broadway musical. 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
5: And Alex got better, but his mother.
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1: Clear to partly cloudy weather and not as cool as much of the week. Afternoon temperatures in the low to mid 60s, overnight lows 40 to 45 degrees. Tomorrow we could see some isolated light rain showers in the morning, otherwise partly sunny and breezy weather. Saturday's highs back around 60 to 65. For Sunday, partly cloudy and a dip in temperatures. We'll see highs back in the 50s on Sunday. 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
8: 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I'm Elsa Chang.
0: And I'm Scott Detrow. In Colombia, the saga of the so-called cocaine hippos rolls on. For years, descendants of a drug lord's private zoo have been proliferating and roaming the wild. And now there is a new debate over whether they should be culled and or somehow saved by an Indian billionaire. Manuel Rueda reports.
9: Here in Doradal, a small town in the center of Colombia, the grunt of hippos has become part of the soundscape. Every afternoon, locals and tourists hang out at a lake on the edge of the town. They chat and drink beers as they watch the giant beasts floating in the lake. This is one of the main attractions in town, says Lina Morales, a local hotel worker. The hippos are the descendants of four animals brought illegally to Colombia in the 1980s by Pablo Escobar. The notorious drug lord owned a private zoo on a ranch near Doradal, where he also had elephants, giraffes, and zebras. But no one captured the hippos after the Colombian government seized Escobar's properties. And because of the lack of natural predators, their population exploded. Scientists estimate there are now 200 hippos roaming freely around Doradal, a town that's surrounded by lush forests and big rivers. And some say the time has come to cull them. Biologist Natalie Castelblanco says the hippos deposit large amounts of waste in lakes and riverbeds, and this can lead to drastic changes in the chemical composition of the water.
10: Including changes in the pH, and also less oxygen, so then all the plants that need oxygen in the water are going to be collapsed because of this.
9: With fewer underwater plants, the local food chain suffers.
10: The hippos have a transversal impact on the ecosystem.
9: In mid-April, Colombia's government announced a plan to control the country's hippo population, including culling up to 80 animals this year. But many in Doradal are against those plans. Here, the hippos have become a tourist attraction, with statues of the animals displayed throughout the town. They're part of our community now, says business owner Dania Galindo. There's no other place outside of Africa with wild hippos. Some locals in Doradal now take visitors on hippo safaris. Others sell keyrings, T-shirts, and other souvenirs featuring the semi-aquatic mammals. The population should be controlled, Galindo says, but in a peaceful manner that respects their life and the appreciation we have for them. Colombia initially tried to curb the hippo population through sterilization, first with surgeries, then contraceptive injections. But biologist Natalie Castelblanco says the procedures are costly and risky, making large-scale sterilization difficult. She says culling is the most effective solution.
10: And we do it with lionfish. You see the cases of the camels in Australia.
9: But now, Colombia's hippos may have been thrown a lifeline. Indian billionaire Anant Ambani has offered to relocate 80 hippos to his wildlife reserve in Gujarat state.
2: It will be a major undertaking, for sure.
9: Sergio Estrada is a biology professor at Bogotá's Rosario University. He's skeptical of the billionaire's proposal.
2: Depending when they where they lure them and catch them, they would have to dry them in huge trucks and lorries to the Rio Negro airport near Medellin. And that is about 150 kilometers. So that in itself is no easy task.
9: Then the hippos would have to be put on planes to India on a long flight that requires a stopover.
2: And so imagine what would you need to do to keep these animals safe and relaxed during this trip.
9: There are also questions about how these wild animals would fare in Ambani's reserve, which is tiny compared to the area these hippos now live in.
2: I don't see these animals living and roam freely in this location in India.
9: Colombia's Environment Ministry says that if drastic measures are not taken to control the hippos, their population could double over the next 5 years. That might lure more hippo lovers to Doradal, but it also leaves Colombian officials with difficult choices about how to manage a growing and unpredictable population. For NPR News, I'm Manuel Rueda in Doradal, Colombia.

0: Whoa. Tabitha is sure they called my doctor.
1: The judges for this year's Tiny Desk Contest had a pretty tough job. They had to pick just 5 finalists out of thousands and thousands of entries. All this week, we've been meeting those 5 finalists, and today's introduction comes courtesy of Ana Maria Sayer, the host of NPR's Alt Latino podcast.
2: Noah Barr, an artist from Los Angeles, really blew me away with her entry diagnosis.

In the video, you can see her doing this incredible live looping. She has this beautiful vocal tone that complements perfectly the distinct looping and subtle percussion that she does.

0: That was NPR Music's Anna Maria Sayer talking about Diagnosis, the Tiny Desk contest entry by finalist Noah Barr. Tune in next week when we announce the winner right here on All Things Considered.
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3: 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A judge has granted an emergency order temporarily blocking a Milwaukee ordinance limiting food truck hours in parts of the city. 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
7: The district didn't think we needed a new representative. It's the governor and the president who thought we needed a new representative.
0: Republicans in Tennessee are moving to get rid of the state's only majority black congressional district.
2: We hear from its congressman of 20 years this Friday, May 8th, on All Things Considered from NPR News.
0: I'm Elsa Chang.
2: And I'm Scott Detrow. Public health experts say they want to see a stronger hantavirus response from the federal government.
8: The silence that we're seeing from our premier public health institution is really concerning to me.
0: Also, in Russia, celebrations marking the Soviet Union's victory over Nazi Germany will be muted because of fears of drone attacks.
2: Fatigue over the war in Ukraine has set in.
9: Elites and general population there are irritated. Because Putin turned out to be so stubborn.
0: And Noah Kahan rises to the top of this week's Billboard charts.
2: First, this newscast.
10: Live from NPR News in Washington, I'm Rylan Barton. The U.S. military says it has disabled two more Iranian oil tankers. NPR's Quil Lawrence reports the Trump administration says ongoing attacks do not mean the ceasefire is over.
11: CENTCOM posted video on social media showing the massive Iranian tankers as their smokestacks burst into flames from precision U.S. strikes. CENTCOM says the tankers were empty and approaching Iranian ports despite the U.S. blockade. For its part, Iran continues to effectively block all commerce through the Strait of Hormuz, stopping oil, gas, and fertilizer shipping for a significant part of the globe. This comes after Iran and U.S. forces traded attacks this week, but the White House maintains that a four-week-old ceasefire continues and therefore congressional approval is not needed for the war. Iranian negotiators haven't announced a reply to the latest U.S. proposal to end the war, and the demands of both sides still appear far apart. Quill Lawrence, NPR News.
10: New York State is set to ban ICE agents from wearing masks and prohibit state and local officials from formally cooperating with immigration enforcement. NPR's Jasmine Garst reports.
12: The bills include a ban on ICE agents covering their faces, on ICE using local jails to house detainees, and on searching New Yorkers' homes, hospitals, churches, or schools without a warrant signed by a judge. Immigration enforcement is a federal authority. Democratic-led states like California and New Jersey have also tried to prohibit ICE agents from wearing masks and have been sued by the Justice Department. California's ban was struck down earlier this year. Tom Homan, President Trump's border czar, has said if New York passes this legislation, quote, "We're going to flood the zone. You're going to see more ICE agents than you've ever seen before." Jasmine Garst, NPR News, New York.
10: The online academic platform Canvas is back online after a data breach during the height of college final exams. NPR's Rachel Treisman has this update.
13: Students and professors at thousands of universities lost access to their course materials, communications, and grades during the Canvas outage on Thursday. That prompted a number of schools, including the University of Illinois, Penn State, and UT San Antonio, to postpone some final exams or cancel them altogether. Many are now urging students to be extra vigilant about potential phishing attacks. Here's advice from Rachel Toback, the CEO of Social Proof Security.
14: Be politely paranoid and make sure you use another method of communication to confirm that message really is who they say they are.
13: She also recommends that everyone use a password manager and turn on multi-factor authentication. Rachel Treisman, NPR News.
10: The national redistricting battle over congressional seats has swung toward Republicans. A Virginia court invalidated a Democratic redistricting effort that could have gained additional seats for the party. Meanwhile, Republicans in Alabama, Tennessee, and Louisiana pressed ahead with redistricting efforts this week after the Supreme Court weakened Voting Rights Act protections. This is NPR.
3: It's 5:04. This is news from Wisconsin Public Radio. Good afternoon. I'm Brady Carlson. A judge has granted an emergency order temporarily blocking a Milwaukee ordinance that would have limited food truck hours in parts of the city. The Milwaukee Common Council approved the measure last month, which prohibits food trucks from operating past 10 p.m. downtown. The new hours were part of an effort by city leaders to address late-night violence in areas where people gather. The new hours were set to go into effect Saturday, but the conservative Wisconsin Institute for Law and Liberty filed a lawsuit yesterday on behalf of the owner of a food truck business to block the ordinance. The suit alleges the new rule violates the Wisconsin Constitution by infringing upon the client's rights to, quote, earn an honest living. A post on social media from an attorney with the law firm said the ordinance is on hold until at least June 10th. Wisconsin utility regulators have signed off on Alliant Energy's proposed rates for Meta's $1 billion data center campus in Beaver Dam. But the Public Service Commission is requiring Alliant to set standard rates for large loads of 100 megawatts or more from future data centers. That's equivalent to a large power plant. Regulators also called for more reporting, cost of service studies, and an analysis to show what Alliant's system would look like with and without energy demand from Meta. PSC Chair Summer Strand sharply criticized Alliant and Meta, saying of their proposed rate agreement that, quote, initially it was like pulling teeth here to increase the transparency. Alliant's application initially hid details on the amount of energy Meta would use and the length of the utility's agreement with the tech giant. An Alliant spokesperson says its contract ensures the company and not existing customers would pay the full costs of energy investments to serve the data center. This is Wisconsin Public Radio News. You can find more news anytime at WPR.org.
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2: 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I'm Scott Detrow in Washington.
16: And I'm Elsa Chang in Culver City, California.
0: Tennessee is moving to eliminate its only majority black Democratic-held congressional district in the wake of the Supreme Court's decision to weaken the protections of the Voting Rights Act against racial discrimination in redistricting. Tennessee's 9th district, which covers most of Memphis and its inner suburbs, would be broken into three separate districts in a new congressional map passed by the state's Republican majority on Thursday. Democratic Congressman Steve Cohen currently holds the seat for the district that Tennessee Republicans want to break up. He joins us now. Welcome, Congressman Cohen.
16: Good to be with NPR and your audience.
0: So first, just tell us what you've been hearing from people there in Memphis about this new plan.
16: People in general are very, very upset about it. Memphis has had a congressman for, 100 years at least. And Memphis has been a city with a commonality of purpose and issues and compact. For many years, it was a white majority city, and it grew to be a black majority city. Mm-hmm. It was not a Voting Rights Act jurisdiction. It was just through natural growth, and the legislature recognized that, and that Memphis should have a congressperson, and we've had one for all these years. And now they broke it up, and the districts grow from the Mississippi line up to the Kentucky line and over to Nashville, one of them, and another one goes to along the Mississippi line almost to Chattanooga. We're talking 200 miles, no commonality of interest whatsoever. And the black community, which was 69% of my district, District 9, which covered mostly Memphis, is now split up at three different districts, and they're all about 30% black, which means that the 70% white will carry the day.
0: Let me ask you, and forgive me for pointing out the obvious, you are a white politician who has been representing this majority black district. What do you think is the significance of Tennessee losing its only majority black district?
16: Well, it's going to lessen African-Americans' interest in the election process when they know that their decision in a primary is going to be for a candidate who probably doesn't have much of a chance to win. They're drawn to be Republican districts, and they're not going to be as involved in the process because they're not going to feel confident that their choice is going to be the nominee. And then they won't vote for governor or for senator or whatever other races are on the ballot, too. So it just eliminates a lot of their enthusiasm and organization for political involvement.
0: You have been representing, as you mentioned, this district for 20 years. Two decades is a pretty long time to serve one district, a lot of people might argue. What do you say to them? I mean, people who think that maybe this new map provides a chance for other candidates to bring fresh perspectives, that it's a good thing to try to bring in new voices into the House of Representatives.
16: No, it's not a good idea because the district has been electing me with the same numbers, 70 to 80% for the whole time. So the district didn't think we needed a new representative. It's the governor and the president who thought we needed a new representative. And the president who wants to keep himself out from possibly being impeached and having strong oversight, which would happen if the Democrats have a majority in Congress of what I think are illegal acts of the emoluments violations, pardons for pay, and all kind of crypto money that he's made. He doesn't want that to happen. So he's asked the governor, who's term limited, and come next January, he's going to want a job. And President Trump can give him a position as a cabinet member or an agency head or an ambassador. So it's going to help the governor, and it's going to help the president, but it's not going to help the state of Tennessee.
0: Tell us what you're doing now to try to counter this redistricting move, then.
16: We've one of maybe 10 plaintiffs in a lawsuit that was filed this morning to challenge it. A couple of rounds. One's First Amendment to those who've been involved in the process and runnings.
0: Right. Well, let's speak more broadly now, because the thing is, Congressman, both sides of the aisle have been engaged in this larger redistricting battle. Like last year, California voters approved a map that would benefit Democrats. And last month, Virginia voters did the same thing, though that map was just struck down by the state Supreme Court. What do you say to people watching all of this who are like, hey, two wrongs don't make a right, no matter who's doing it? None of this tit for tat between the two sides is good for democracy in general. How do you respond?
16: Yeah, it's not good for democracy. Donald Trump started this in Texas. And he called the Texas governor and asked him to get him four or five new congressmen.
0: Right. And Democrats are punching back. So now there's a tit for tat. What do you think of that?
16: If we don't do it and Gavin Newsom didn't do it, we'd be dead. We would not be have a chance at having a majority in the House of Representatives. And the authoritarian leader who started this unprecedented action by going to Texas, just like he went to Georgia and said, find me 11,000 votes. He would be a president without any oversight. That's not right.
0: Well, do you think that there is a better way for your party to handle this redistricting battle going forward? Is there anything that you would advise your party to do differently?
16: There's not a better way. The whole idea of they go low and we go high failed. It doesn't work. Politics is a tough sport. And when somebody's in charge of it, who's basically a gangster who learned his trade in questionable activities in New York where he went bankrupt many, many times and didn't pay his creditors and got banned from ever being on a board of a not-for-profit because he used Trump University to bilk people out of their dollars and used charitable funds to buy pictures of himself for his home and to give money to Pam Bondi out of his charitable fund as a political contribution. When that type of person is making the rules and is changing the midterm redistricting with Texas, if we don't respond, we will not be able to have the authority to have oversight, which is what he needs, and to make sure the American public knows what's been going on.
17: I guess I'm kind of just wondering, what's the end game? If we throw out they go low, we go high, if we throw out that approach and everyone just stays low and just it keeps going back and forth, how does this all unfold ultimately?
16: Well, if the Democrats didn't respond, they would continue to have the House and have it forever. And that's just not right. We'll have authoritarianism. We'll have Orbán. He's close to Orbán already.
17: You're talking about Viktor Orbán, the leader in Hungary who's just been voted out of office.
16: Yes. He'd like to be Orbán. There's nothing out there that he doesn't consider his own. The government is his own private business, and he runs it like that, tearing down the east wing of the White House, putting his name on the Kennedy Center, building an arch of tremendous height as his grandiose legacy for himself. We don't need any of that. The man is off his rocker. He's got his hand on the nuclear bomb. He could do anything. It needs oversight. The legislative powers have, especially in the House, surrendered to him, and that's unfortunate. We don't exercise our power of the purse. We're supposed to initiate all spending. He spends money without any congressional approval, and the House doesn't question him. And then courts have come in and said two of his tariffs were illegal. There were tariffs that the House should have established, and the House didn't question it because we've become an arm of the administration, which is not what the Founding Fathers and the Constitution anticipated, desired, and wanted, and what this country's about.
17: That is Democratic Congressman Steve Cohen of Tennessee. Thank you very much.
16: You're welcome.
10: The German novel Three Bags Full, A Sheep Detective Story, was published just over 20 years ago. It quickly became an international bestseller, and now it has been made into a film called The Sheep Detectives. If you are on the market for a whodunit the whole family can enjoy, critic Bob Bondello says, and he wrote this line, not me, you, get it? Yeah, you do. You are in luck.
18: Shepherd George Hardy would be the first to tell you he's devoted to his flock.
19: If there's one secret to happiness in my life, it's taking care of the kindest creatures on earth. Sheep.
18: Played by Hugh Jackman, he feeds them, shears them, gives them homemade medicine, and
19: when my chores are finished and the sun starts to sink low in the sky, I choose a book to read out loud to them. Detective novels, mysteries, whodunits, all my favorites.
18: The sheep peer idly his way as he reads.
20: And I know who the real killer was.
19: I like to pretend that they follow along with the story, but I know in my heart that as special as they are, they're still sheep.
18: Then he turns to go into his trailer.
21: No more. I'll read the ending tomorrow.
18: And the camera pans to the pasture full of sheep.
22: Ah! Why would he stop there?
23: He was just about to say who the killer was.
22: The doctor did.
24: No way.
18: The flock turns out to have been following right along. They understand English. It just comes out of their mouths when humans are around as bleats, which only becomes a problem when they have something important to say. Alas, the very next morning, they do.
25: Everybody wake up!
18: Something really bad.
26: We found George on the grass. And he's not moving.
18: Not breathing, either. This is Lily, the flock's cleverest ewe, though that's not a high bar. She tends to untangle the nightly mystery yarns before the other sheep, and she's soon seeing things around her that feel a lot like clues.
27: Stop thinking about George's hat and raincoat.
28: What hat and raincoat?
27: Exactly. He came out in a storm. Why didn't he put them on?
18: The town's constable, though, isn't asking those questions, even when prodded by a visiting reporter.
29: Probably a heart attack. Not much of a story for you, I'm afraid.
30: Unless there's anything out of the ordinary.
29: Nope, I've looked everywhere. Around the caravan, underneath the caravan.
30: What about inside the caravan?
29: Worth a shot.
18: This policeman's got nothing. Happily, he's also got mutton.
27: We need to help him.
31: Tell us what to do.
32: Our shepherd was murdered. And we shall solve the crime.
18: No one's pulling the wool over their eyes. They do confront obstacles, some of their own making, rams say, who are easily distracted.
33: I want to bash it! I want to bash it so bad!
27: Stop! We've been over this.
1: We don't bash things unless
5: there's a legitimate cause for bashing.
18: Other obstacles just go with the territory.
6: Do you know what humans call stupid people who can't think for themselves?
1: Ducks!
6: Sheep!
18: No bleating around the bush for him. Kyle Balda, who co-directed a couple of the Minions movies, is directing live action here for the first time, but live action with digital sheep and a vocal cast, Julia Louis-Dreyfus, Patrick Stewart, Bryan Cranston among the woolly folks. On the human side, Emma Thompson's the most vivid.
7: I am George Hardy's lawyer. He wrote a will.
8: That man had nothing.
7: Well, actually, there is $30 million.
32: And we have our motive.
18: You'd call the film sheer idiocy if not for the flock's frequent wool gathering about grief, mortality, and even their sheep's eye view of religion. They have, of course, overheard Sunday talk of the Lord our Shepherd. Also of redeeming outcasts, an ostracized winter lamb and a ram you might call a lone wolf in sheep's clothing, turn out to be team players. The Sheep Detectives is not, in short, just a decently engaging murder mystery that's also a bit silly.
8: What's with them?
18: It is also, in the tradition of Babe and Paddington, a tale of tolerance, community, and relationships. I'm Bob Mundell.

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1: And this is Wisconsin Public Radio. It's 5:18. I'm Brady Carlson. Thanks for being with us on this Friday. In this hour of All Things Considered, we'll get news out of Russia. It's time for the country's annual World War II Victory Day celebrations in Moscow, but those will be more muted than usual this year. That may be because of fears of drone attacks, or it may be that the public is tiring of the Ukraine war. NPR's Charles Maines has a closer look coming up in about 20 minutes.
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1: Clear to partly cloudy, a bit warmer than what we've seen most of this week. Afternoon temperatures in the low to mid-60s, overnight lows 40 to 45 degrees. Tomorrow, a chance of light rain showers in some areas for the morning, otherwise looking partly sunny and breezy. Saturday's highs back around 60 to 65 degrees. Sunday brings partly cloudy skies. Temperatures fall to the 50s during the day on Sunday. This is Wisconsin Public Radio.
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7: 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I'm Scott Detrow.
0: And I'm Elsa Chang. Wine has its sommeliers and coffee has its Q graders. These are people who taste and compare the products systematically. Now, cacao, the key ingredient in chocolate, has not had such a process until recently. And it seems to be helping a growing number of small farmers. Reporter Ari Daniel has more.
8: In Perugia, Italy, about 100 miles north of Rome, tucked inside the Chocolate Experience Museum, there's a lab dedicated to processing cacao. Lab assistant Julia Butak starts by sifting a bag of beans. Yes, you're just removing the little bits that aren't full beans.
9: Yeah. So it's really physical work.
8: Butak is from the Philippines and was never a huge chocolate fan, but she's gained a deeper appreciation for it.
9: To see the development of the flavor, it satisfies you.
8: How would you define your relationship with the chocolate you work with?
9: Oh, it's my baby, I would say. I need to care, I need to look after it.
8: Next, Butak roasts the beans for a specific amount of time before separating out the shells and then running the nibs through a mill.
10: Oh, I just got a... That smells like chocolate.
9: Yeah.
10: It's intoxicating. I don't know how you get any work done.
8: Butak then adds a precise amount of sugar and cocoa butter and tempers it before pouring the resulting chocolate into molds. She says that, like people, each kind of cacao is special. This all started in 2009 when a sustainable agriculture nonprofit headquartered in Rome started a program called Cacao of Excellence, and they asked chocolate scientist Julien Simonis to help develop a standard way of preparing and evaluating cacao from all over the tropics.
11: Cacao has an incredible amount of genetic variety.
8: As we sit in a park in Rome, he tells me that unlike olive oil or hazelnuts that have internationally agreed upon standards for describing and assigning value to their different varieties.
11: Not in cacao, and it's never been.
8: But he says such standards could do a lot for the industry.
11: Harmonizing the way of talking about a food product, it's to see the differences, to let people appreciate it.
8: Which helps persuade consumers to pay for higher quality chocolate, money that, at least in part, can find its way back to the farmers.
11: A lot of the cacao producers live under poverty limits. And so there are a lot of economical challenges, access to markets, access to education.
8: It took years, but the team now has a process they stand behind, the first half of which I saw in the lab in Perugia. The second half happens in the mouth. Simonis has a tote full of samples from the lab.
11: You want to taste?
8: The only answer is yes. Simonis selects a small chocolate from Peru, wrapped in gold foil.
11: You let it cover well your palate and your tongue.
8: Simonis uses a breathing technique to heighten his perception of the chocolate's aroma and taste.
11: So it's extremely creamy.
8: He describes a splash of sultanas that gives way to a nuttiness. Next, he selects a chocolate from Hawaii.
11: Let's go.
8: Simonis looks reverent.
11: My God. Each time I taste these, I'm always amazed. You have a boost of acidity, this burst of fresh flavors.
8: He tastes fruits and a hint of cardamom and nutmeg. These two chocolates were processed and prepared identically, so any differences
11: are only coming from the cacao bean.
8: Simonis relies on a panel of 15 professional tasters to evaluate a chocolate's unique blend of acidity, bitterness, astringency, and more. The result is a standardized way of comparing chocolate, allowing cacao to be priced and valued according to its quality.
11: We are trying to work with every single producing country in the world.
8: That includes Thailand, where Rung Kham Phan founded Tin Tin Chocolate. He says this program raised his small family farm's visibility and helped improve his product.
12: Cacao of Excellence gives small producers a chance to be seen and recognized. I believe it will help increase my income in the future.
8: Some producers have already seen improved sales, like the Juan Laura farm in the forests of Peru. Rosaura Laura runs the farm and says the extra revenue is about more than just the money.
13: I think this is a good way to dignify the laborers and change the mind of people regarding the farmers.
8: Above all, she says this effort is allowing cacao producers, buyers, and consumers to speak the same language. For NPR News, I'm Ari Daniel.

0: Noah Kahan has been on the rise for years, but this week's Billboard charts take him all the way to the top. Stephen Thompson of NPR Music has the story.
1: The folk rock singer-songwriter Noah Kahan has been putting out singles for almost a decade, and he's been a mainstay on the charts ever since he broke through with his album Stick Season in 2022. Stick Season has sat on the Billboard 200 albums chart for more than 3 years, and in 2024, its title track became his first top 10 hit. Noah Kahan's rise has been gradual and it's been constant, but it's never taken him all the way to the top of the albums chart until now. Noah Kahan's fourth album, The Great Divide, debuts at number one on this week's Billboard 200. Sales alone would have been enough to propel it to the top without streaming, but the streaming numbers were gargantuan, the biggest for any album released this year. On the day of The Great Divide's release, Noah Kahan's label dropped a deluxe edition on streaming services, expanding the album from 17 songs to 21. Now all 21 of those songs are scattered across this week's Hot 100 singles chart, led by Doors at number 9. Streaming tends to carry over from week to week as algorithms feed listeners more of what they've already enjoyed. So The Great Divide is primed to follow in the footsteps of Stick Season, which itself jumps back into the top 10 this week. The Great Divide has helped cement the coronation of Noah Kahan as an A-list rock star. The other big chart news this week involves an A-list pop star, the late Michael Jackson, who's the subject of the blockbuster biopic Michael. This week, the movie jumpstarts the singer's 1982 classic album Thriller, which re-enters the Billboard Albums chart at number 7. And one of that record's most durable hits, Billie Jean, is back in the top 40. Stephen Thompson, NPR Music.

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1: It's 5:29. This is Wisconsin Public Radio. I'm Brady Carlson. Just ahead on All Things Considered, we'll check the latest news of the afternoon, including the latest news out of Wisconsin. The cyber attack that took out the widely used education platform Canvas affected Wisconsin students and teachers. Some universities and K through 12 schools have had their access restored today. We'll get an update coming up.
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1: Partly cloudy and not as cool as what we've seen most of the week. Temperatures in the low to mid 60s for the rest of the day. Overnight lows 40 to 45 degrees. Tomorrow we could see some isolated light showers in the morning, then partly sunny and breezy. Highs back around 60 to 65 degrees.
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5: Live from NPR News in Culver City, California, I'm Dwayne Brown. The State Department will host another round of talks between Israel and Lebanon next week. Secretary of State Marco Rubio says it's in everyone's interest to stop Hezbollah from firing rockets at Israel. NPR's Michelle Kelman has more.
6: Secretary of State Marco Rubio says the goal is to have a strong Lebanese government in control of its territory without an Iranian-backed militia threatening anyone.
7: We want the relations between Israel and Lebanon, its legitimate government, to be very strong. The impediment to that is Hezbollah.
6: Secretary Rubio launched the talks between the Israeli and Lebanese ambassadors in Washington in the middle of April, and President Trump joined them just over a week later. Thursday and Friday will be the third such gathering, even as Israel continues to occupy large parts of southern Lebanon and continues to exchange fire with Hezbollah despite a ceasefire. Michelle Kellerman, NPR News, the State Department.
5: AAA says the national average for a gallon of regular is around $4.55. That's about 10 cents higher than Monday, even though oil prices have come down a bit this week. NPR's Camila Domonoske says this comes ahead of the busy summer travel season.
8: Global crude oil futures have been highly volatile since the start of the war. They spike up on any news that signals a drawn-out conflict and fall down on any hint that a resolution may be nigh. But traffic through the Strait of Hormuz, that crucial waterway for oil markets, has remained all but non-existent in recent days. The global oil market is facing a supply crisis that doesn't go away based on a social media post or a headline. Meanwhile, refinery outages in the Midwest pushed U.S. gasoline prices up even further. And warmer weather means the start of summer driving season when demand usually goes up.
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1: It's 5:32. This is news from Wisconsin Public Radio. I'm Brady Carlson. Wisconsin students and teachers are among those who lost access to the widely used education program Canvas on Thursday after a cyber attack took out the system nationwide. As Hope Kerwin reports, some universities and K-12 schools have now had their access restored, though other campus systems remain down.
9: The University of Wisconsin-Madison is one of the schools still working to restore Canvas as the university wraps up a week of final exams. Provost John Zambrunin wrote in a message to faculty on Friday that the timeline for relaunching the cloud-based system remains unclear. He encouraged instructors to offer students flexibility.

0: It involved driving back and forth in front of the Tichita prison in Fond du Lac while they beep their horns and flash their headlights. Marianne Olson is an activist with Ex-Incarcerated People Organizing of Wisconsin. She said she came up with the idea after spending several years incarcerated at Tichita and remembering what holidays were like.
1: Mother's Day is so difficult. It may be even more difficult than Christmas. It reminds us we're not with our children.
0: The group has put on two other recent caravans, one just before Thanksgiving, the other timed around Christmas. Former Wisconsin Governor Tommy Thompson has endorsed Republican U.S. Representative Tom Tiffany's bid for governor. Thompson was elected governor a record four times. He had said last year he was considering running in 2026. Thompson is 84, was elected governor for the first time in 1986. He served until 2001 when he left office to become then President George W. Bush's Secretary of Health and Human Services. Partly cloudy and not as cool as much of the weather this week. Afternoon temperatures in the low to mid 60s, overnight lows 40 to 45 degrees. 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
3: From NPR News, this is All Things Considered. I'm Elsa Chang in Culver City, California.
4: And I'm Scott Detrow in Washington. Public health experts are raising alarms about what they see as a muted public response by the U.S. government to the hantavirus outbreak. The outbreak started on a cruise ship, and as NPR's Gabriella Emanuel reports, there are now eight cases of the rodent-borne disease, including three deaths.
5: On April 11th, a Dutch man aboard the cruise ship died after contracting hantavirus. It was not until the evening of May 6th, 3.5 weeks later, that the U.S. Centers for Disease Control and Prevention issued its first statement on the topic. It was three paragraphs and said the State Department is leading a whole-of-government response, but it lacked details. That surprised Carlos Del Rio of Emory University's School of Public Health. He says at this point, cruise ship passengers had already disembarked to over a dozen countries, including the U.S.
6: CDC typically would put out something called HANS, the health alert notice.
5: When he spoke with media yesterday, Del Rio says this notice would have provided guidance to the medical community, the latest outbreak details, as well as information on how the disease spreads and how to contain it. In past outbreaks like SARS or COVID, he says there would also have been regular press briefings so the public knows what's happening. And CDC scientists would be at work.
6: I would envision that by now, many, many days ago, we would have seen a team from CDC deployed to the area, and we haven't seen that. So to me, the silence that we're seeing from our premier public health institution is really concerning to me.
7: So this, to me, not overstating it, is a travesty.
5: Jeannie Marazzo heads the Infectious Disease Society of America. She attributes the lack of a public response to major funding and workforce cuts the Trump administration made over the past year and a half to public health and outbreak response. The CDC has lost at least a quarter of its staff, thousands of employees.
7: We can see this as a sentinel event. It's not limited to hantavirus. It's really how well the country is prepared for a disease threat. And right now, I'm very sorry to say that we are not prepared.
5: She wonders, for example, if the government is working on an emergency use authorization for experimental treatments or vaccines, just like they did for COVID. Marazzo says it makes sense here, since hantavirus can be deadly and there is no specific treatment.
7: I mean, maybe that stuff is happening, but it does not give me a lot of assurance or reassurance that we're not hearing about any of it.
5: CDC did not respond to NPR's questions, but in a media statement, it said the Trump administration has no higher priority than the safety and security of Americans, and that it is in close contact with the cruise ship staff, American passengers, and international authorities. According to a Health and Human Services official who requested anonymity for fear of professional repercussions, there is a team at CDC working on a hantavirus response. And several states, including

0: Texas, California, Georgia, and Virginia have been notified by the CDC about residents who were passengers on the ship. Even though President Trump withdrew the U.S. from the World Health Organization, the WHO says from a scientific and technical standpoint, their collaboration on hantavirus is like it used to be before the withdrawal. Anaïs Legon is with WHO.
1: We have very positive regular interaction almost every single day.
0: Most of this work appears to be happening behind the scenes. Doctors in the U.S., like Abrar Karan, say they are getting minimal information. He's an infectious disease expert at Stanford University and says this is part of a broader trend.
2: Now I don't even think about, you know, what is the CDC saying or like what is the federal government saying? Like that hadn't even crossed my mind, funny enough.
0: While the WHO says the risk to the general public of hantavirus is low, some experts say they're worried about what the lack of a U.S. public response means for the next outbreak. Gabriela Emanuel, NPR News.
3: On Saturday, Russians marked the anniversary of the Soviet Union's victory over Nazi Germany in World War II. But for the first time in nearly 20 years, the military parade on Red Square will be scaled down, fearing Ukrainian drone attacks. That, despite a pledge by Ukrainian President Volodymyr Zelensky not to strike the parade, after a three-day ceasefire was brokered at the last minute by President Trump. From Moscow, NPR's Charles Maines reports.
4: Russian jets taking practice runs over the skies of Moscow earlier this week. The lone display of military hardware in a parade that will feature troops but no tanks or missiles on Red Square out of fear of Ukrainian attacks. Victoria, a school teacher who declined to give her last name out of fear of government reprisals, says Ukraine's apparent ability to interrupt the proceedings is the latest sign it's past time for this war to end. All I want is peace and for the leaders of all countries to come to some kind of agreement, she tells me. Because I have friends in Ukraine and Europe, this war has gone on long enough. For more than 4 years, Russian President Vladimir Putin has claimed Russian society is consolidated around a war effort that echoes the Soviet's own battles against fascist Germany. Yet with his special military operation in Ukraine now grinding on longer than the war against Hitler that inspired it, Russian unity looks increasingly fragmented. In fact, cracks are everywhere. Over the airwaves, nationalists and pro-war figures openly talk of a conflict that may be unwinnable. It's a stalemate. Ukraine can't put Russia on our knees with their attacks, and neither can we do that to them, says Dmitry Steshin, a Russian war correspondent speaking recently on the pro-Kremlin Komsomolskaya Pravda radio station. Meanwhile, leading academics warn of an economy headed for ruin. Robert Nigmatulin, a high-ranking member of Russia's Academy of Sciences, was met with applause when he railed against the government's destructive wartime economic policies at a Moscow business forum last month. Even pro-Kremlin social media influencers have been using their platforms to argue Russian society is teetering on edge. Victoria Bonya, a celebrity blogger, garnered more than a million of what else but likes when she posted a recent video warning President Putin was dangerously out of touch with the problems facing ordinary Russians.
5: You cannot deny reality till the end of times. You can do it only until a certain moment.
4: That's Abbas Galyamov, a former speechwriter for the Russian president. He's now a Kremlin critic in exile. Galyamov points to state polls that show growing disillusionment with Putin and the war. He says frustration is building ever since last year, when Putin rejected efforts by President Trump to negotiate an end to the Ukraine conflict on what seemed to many like the most generous of terms to Moscow.
5: Elites and general population there irritated because Putin turned out to be so stubborn. He is unable to come to terms even with such loyal people as Trump.
4: The Kremlin continues to insist Russia will meet its military objectives in Ukraine, even if that means taking unpopular measures at home. Citing the persistent threat of Ukrainian drones, Kremlin spokesman Dmitry Peskov said that includes an internet clampdown. Rolling blackouts brought Russia's 21st century digital economy to a temporary halt earlier this week. They're expected to again on Saturday when mobile internet services go dark and Russia's scaled-back parade gets underway. Charles Maines, NPR News, Moscow.
6: It's 5:44. 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And it's time for Wisconsin Life. Here's producer Maureen McCollum with a story for Mother's Day.
7: Many of us are grateful for everything our mothers taught us. For Jana Rose Schleiss, she's thankful that her mother taught her how to be beautiful.
8: I learned how to be a woman from my mom. What I mean is, I learned how to express my femininity from her. This isn't unique to me. For a lot of people, our mother is our first beauty standard. We grow up thinking she's the prettiest woman in the world. For girls, at some point in our lives, we gotta decide what kind of woman we wanna be and how we present that to the world. Through a million minuscule choices, we express ourselves and our femininity. The older I get, the more I realize I've been modeling myself off mom in subtle and not so subtle ways. My mother was a teacher. She also had 5 kids and a dairy farm to help run. When we were younger, she didn't have time for frivolous beauty trends or anything that wasn't practical. My 3 sisters and I, however, wanted everything new and impractical the early aughts could offer. Blue eyeshadow, the infamous Rachel haircut, and oh my gosh, flip-flops. When my mother goes out, her routine is this. Makeup, mascara, a bit of eyeliner, lipstick, hair. A few curls applied to her cropped locks, then brush back. Accessories. She keeps her most worn jewelry in a shot glass in the kitchen cupboard. I don't know how this became the norm. It drives my father, who bought much of it, crazy. She dumps the glass out, chooses a pair of small hooped earrings, and puts the many gold rings she wears on her hands. She's ready. I'm 30 now, and I've had plenty of time to experiment with my femininity. For style, there was the mismatch floral print phase, the crop tops and platforms phase, and this was all just during college. My hair journey has been similarly chaotic. For the few years I was a wannabe hippie, I didn't cut or even brush my hair. I could tell it drove my mother nuts, but she had a light, perhaps sometimes passive-aggressive touch. I'd receive gift cards for haircuts and the quick aside of, run a comb through your hair and then we'll go. But overall, she knew I needed to work through this stuff on my own. I've been dyeing my naturally brunette hair red for 10 years. This vibrant hair has become my brand, if you will. A friend recently asked why I chose this color. I told the story of how it initially happened. I got a horrid haircut before studying abroad. I bought a box of dye and tried to take control of the situation. To my 20-year-old self, this made sense. But looking back, it's obvious why red is the ideal beauty standard to me. For as long as I can remember, my mom's hair has been dyed shades of auburn. By the way she carries herself, my mother has taught me to never be ashamed of my body. She's always seemed so comfortable in hers. Something I'm very thankful for in a world that sends women messages like, you're too fat, you're too tall, you're too loud, you're too assertive, you're too independent, and the choices you've made are wrong. When I was younger, my mom let me be whatever I needed to be. All through puberty and the many confusing chapters after, I could always come to mom. She'd take me and my questions about my body and beauty seriously. I have nieces now, and I know they're watching, taking in the variety of women around them. They giggle at my armpit fuzz, want to touch my nose ring. They'll grow into their femininity one day too, play around with it and try different things. I'm so grateful they have many strong and beautiful women in their lives to take cues from. When I go out, my routine is this. Makeup, mascara, brows, lipstick. Hair, a few curls, brushed back. Accessories. From a jewelry box, I choose a variety of cheap gold rings and a pair of earrings. I know I'm ready. I know I'm beautiful because of mom.
7: 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I'm Maureen McCollum.

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6: 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I'm Elsa Chang.
7: And I'm Scott Detrow. Cincinnati, 1983. A video game played in 2090. The Mid-Atlantic Ocean in spring 2586. These are the places and times woven together in a new novel, Homebound. Author Portia Alon explains that
8: at its heart, Homebound is about a group of characters across time and space, all of whom are trying to answer the question of who am I and where do I belong?
7: And it's the universality of figuring out those answers that makes the book tick.
8: It starts in the 1980s with a young woman named Bex, whose beloved uncle has just died, and he leaves her an unfinished computer game. And her choice to finish that game ends up echoing 600 years into the future.
9: I read that you started with this early 80s timeline and Bex, who's such a relatable character. And as we get farther and farther out, characters are still relatable, but the worlds are more and more different from ours. Tell me how that grew in your mind, how you thought that this story that you started with could end up 500 plus years in the future.
8: I sensed from the very beginning that the question that was really animating Bex and her vulnerability, that sense of being an outsider who didn't belong, was also a question that I shared. And I just understood at like a very deep level that there wasn't a singular answer to that question. And so I was going to have to make this story bigger than just the 1980s. I was going to have to chase down answers to those questions, you know, reaching out into the future. I think those feelings of being an outsider, that's a timeless feeling. There are going to be people 500 years from now feeling it. There are people 500 years in the past who are feeling it too.
9: Somebody who's realizing she's gay and that her uncle's gay in the early 80s, when that's something we didn't say out loud that much, can share something in common with somebody on a flooded world, you know, steering around a ship 500 years later.
8: Yes. That question of who are the people who see me the way that I want to be seen? Who are the people who can be trusted with my vulnerable parts? I think that's a question that really, I think all of us have asked at some point.
9: Tell us about Yasiko, this character in the future that we spent a lot of time with in the book. She's almost like we were talking about her, almost like this Han Solo character, the kind of crusty person who picks up the passenger and you know, slowly builds a relationship with them, despite the fact that that's the last thing in the world that they want.
8: I love the Han Solo echoes, yes. Yasiko is really a survivor, but she lives in a world in which that act of survival has also meant that she can't be vulnerable or doesn't feel like she can be vulnerable. And so a lot of the trip that she takes beyond just the physical trip is about expanding her idea of what does it mean to have a crew and to have people with whom she can feel safe.
9: I'm wondering how you think about the future, because this book at times feels pessimistic. It's a dystopian, flooded world where all remnants of the civilization we live in now are gone, and you get little clues of, are they talking about this? Are they talking about that? But it's by and large, we've been erased. And yet at the same time, a lot in this book feels optimistic, feels hopeful. How do you think about the future?
8: I definitely feel a little scared sometimes when I think about the future, when I see some of the big institutional forces that are moving in the world. that I feel sometimes often powerless to address. But I feel much more hopeful when I think about the people in my communities. I was a public librarian, and before that, I was a high school teacher. And in both of those places, I really saw the ways in which people are capable of great care, even for strangers, even for people to whom they don't have any formal bond. And I think that act of care, that being able to be in community with one another, that gives me a lot of hope for the future.
9: Yeah. I like that answer. I won't give away too much, but there's specific moments in the book where big, powerful people, billionaires, snap things up and kind of bend them to their own whims. But at the same time, people within those structures are doing what they can to still make sure the right thing happens.
8: Mm-hmm.
9: I mean, to that end, how does religion fit into this future world you created? Because it is an important part of life on the ship for Yessico and her crewmates. They have this future form of Judaism that's really important to them.
8: I'm interested in generally stories and how stories can allow us to feel a part of something bigger than ourselves, whether that's connection to ancestors or people who came before us, connections to the communities that are around us right now, or a sense of legacy, what we're leaving for the people who come after us. And I think religion is a really powerful repository of story and keeper of story for many people. And so that felt important to me as a touchstone for Yessico, that this is how she accesses story. And the ritual of some of her sort of future Jewish life is also what keeps her grounded in her relationships to other people.
9: And it seems like the way you describe it, at least in your mind, that's the main driver of that religion has become person-to-person storytelling over the centuries.
8: Yes.
9: As people become more nomadic and more endangered.
8: Mm-hmm.
9: Which brings us to an important character in the book, who's not a human, and that's Haya, the robot. A sentient, right? Well, I was going to say sentient, but we had some disagreement. The team that worked on this from NPR is Haya clearly sentient, or is that just what people around it are imposing on it?
8: That's a great question. I don't have an answer for that. I think that's up to the reader.
9: All right. That's the best answer sometimes. But it's really kind of a lonely character who kind of watches the world fall apart slowly and everyone around it coming and going and coming and going over the centuries.
8: Yeah, Haya was a really actually fun character to write. Their voice is very folkloric, I think, sort of choral. And I'm just interested in that outsider character. Because, I mean, Bex is an outsider because of her sexuality. Yessico is an outsider because sort of how she's positioned herself and her own independence. And Haya is an outsider because they are one of one.
9: The last thing I want to ask is that you mentioned that you worked for a while as a librarian. Have you thought, as you finished up this book and released it into the world, have you thought about how a librarian might recommend this book of yours to a reader, what that conversation might be like?
8: I hadn't until this moment, but that's a fun thing to think about.
9: What do you think?
8: I really hope that a librarian can give this to a reader and just say, this is going to take you on a really big journey, and you're going to feel cared for at the end of it, and that readers will trust their librarians enough to pick it up.
9: That is Portia Alon, author of the new novel Homebound. Thank you so much for talking to us.
8: Thank you so much for having me.

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2: 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The economy added 115,000 jobs in April. A look at the gains, the losses, and what they tell us about the labor market. That's Marketplace tonight at 6:30.
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1: Critics are raising more concerns about the Trump administration's handling of public corruption cases. For Friday, May 8th, this is All Things Considered on Wisconsin Public Radio. I'm Brady Carlson. Critics are pointing toward the president's pardons to officials who were convicted of public corruption, as well as the dismantling of a federal office responsible for investigating and prosecuting corruption allegations. We'll have that story this hour. Plus, why did the host country for the world's biggest digital rights gathering abruptly cancel the event? And two novelists share notes on reading and writing mothers in fiction. Those stories and the latest Wisconsin news right after this NPR News Update.

0: Live from NPR News in Washington, I'm Ryland Barton. The Virginia Supreme Court delivered a striking blow to Democrats in the national redistricting battle with Republicans today. The court ruled that last month's voter referendum in Virginia, which allowed Democrats to shift four congressional districts their way, violated the state constitution. Jad Khalil of member station VPM explains.
1: That victory in the vote was the focus of a lot of the Democratic responses, and they said, you know, broadly that this overturned the popular will. They were kind of varied in different ways. So some Democrats said that they'll try to appeal it to the U.S. Supreme Court, and others are just looking forward to the midterms. With the old map, Democrats could still pick up one or two seats, so that's sort of interesting. But Republicans, on the other hand, are celebrating.
0: Jad Khalil of VPM reporting. The U.S. is facing a child care crisis as operating costs and tuition continue to rise, leaving families with few affordable options. Some places are looking to ramp up supply by removing red tape on new child care centers. Cynthia Abrams with member station WPLN reports Nashville is testing the approach.
2: Nashville has decided to give proposals for new child care centers priority in the zoning process. The city is also looking to ease regulations for facilities, making it simply easier to open one. City leaders, like Mayor Freddie O'Connell, hope that removing bureaucratic hurdles could increase supply and have positive ripple effects.
3: This isn't just a child care problem, it's a workforce problem and ultimately an economic and family and household problem. Because when a Nashville parent can't find care, it is much harder to go to work.
2: Similar approaches have been considered in other states, including California, Washington State, New Hampshire, and Colorado. For NPR News, I'm Cynthia Abrams in Nashville.
0: The unemployment rate held steady last month as employers added 115,000 jobs. But as NPR's Scott Horsley reports, the hiring was largely concentrated in just a handful of industries.
4: Healthcare, restaurants, retailers, and delivery companies all added jobs last month, while factories and the federal government cut workers. LinkedIn economist Corey Cantanga says it's encouraging the unemployment rate stayed low at just 4.3%, but the opportunities to find a job are still limited.
5: We still see that there's not a lot of momentum, and job seekers feel that. When we ask our members how they feel about their ability to get and hold a job, that is at historic lows.
4: Average wages in April were up 3.6% from a year ago, but much of that gain is being eroded by inflation, especially with a sharp jump in gasoline prices. Scott Horsley, NPR News, Washington.
0: U.S. stocks closed up today, and Monster Energy Drinks was one of the top performers. Its overseas expansion has been juicing its earnings. The energy drink maker says international sales were up almost 45% for the quarter at over $1 billion and now make up about 45% of its total revenue. This is NPR.
6: It's 6:04. This is news from Wisconsin Public Radio. Good evening. I'm Brady Carlson. Wisconsin utility regulators have approved Alliant Energy's proposed rates for Meta's $1 billion data center campus in Beaver Dam. But the Public Service Commission is also requiring Alliant to set standard rates for future data center customers. Regulators also called for more reporting, cost of service studies, and an analysis to show what Alliant system would look like with and without energy demand from Meta. Tom Content with the Citizens Utility Board says regulators sent a clear message that any future data center negotiating with Alliant, quote, has to come in with a plan that's transparent and that applies to all data centers. Alliant's application initially hid details on the amount of energy Meta would use and the length of the utility's agreement. An Alliant spokesperson says its contract ensures the company and not existing customers will pay the full cost of energy investments to serve the data center. Now that the Milwaukee Bucks have a new head coach, the big question for the team is what to do about its star player. Giannis Antetokounmpo has spent his entire 13-year career with the Bucks, but it's possible he could leave Milwaukee after a frustrating injury-marred season in which the team missed the NBA playoffs. The Bucks can offer Antetokounmpo a 4-year, $275 million contract extension in October. At this week's news conference introducing head coach Taylor Jenkins, Bucks co-owner Jimmy Haslam said the team plans to decide by June whether Antetokounmpo will sign that deal or play elsewhere. Milwaukee will have a lottery pick in the draft. Partly cloudy and not as cool, overnight lows about 40 to 45 degrees. Tomorrow, some isolated light showers possible in the morning, otherwise partly sunny and breezy weather. Saturday's highs back around 60 to 65. 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
9: From NPR News, this is All Things Considered. I'm Elsa Chang in Culver City, California.
10: And I'm Scott Detrow in Washington. President Trump campaigned on a promise to undo the levers of the justice system that he claimed were weaponized against him. Since taking office, Trump has followed through, but not always in big public ways. NPR Justice correspondent Ryan Lucas has been covering all of this. He joins me now along with White House correspondent Franco Ordonez. Hi to both of you.
11: Hey, Scott.
12: Hey there.
10: Ryan, let me start with your recent reporting. What exactly were you looking at to gauge just how public corruption is being handled and how that's changed?
11: Well, look, public corruption obviously is a big topic. There are a lot of different aspects to it. So I focused on two things. One is presidential pardons. And so I went through all of President Trump's pardons since he returned to office. And I found that he has pardoned at least 15 former elected officials and their co-conspirators who are either convicted of or charged with corruption offenses.
10: Okay, that's one aspect. What's the other part?
11: The other thing that I looked at is a special unit at the Justice Department that investigates and prosecutes public corruption and election crime cases. It's called the Public Integrity Section. And under the second Trump administration, that section has been absolutely decimated. When Trump returned to office in January of 2025, the unit had 35 to 40 attorneys. That number has now dropped to just 2 full-time attorneys. At the start of the administration, the unit had around 200 or so open matters. So that means investigations, charged cases. That number has now dropped to around 20. I reached out to the Justice Department for comment on this, didn't get a response.
10: I want to talk about pardons for a moment more. Franco, every president issues pardons. Often they can be controversial. There does seem to be a pattern in how Trump approaches them, though. What have we seen so far?
13: Yeah, that's right. And what we've seen so far is Trump issuing these sweeping federal pardons of allies and donors and supporters. And it really kind of feeds into this narrative that he started to paint during the campaign. Now, remember, Trump himself at the time was facing charges for mishandling classified documents and trying to overthrow the 2020 election. But Trump did not run away from those indictments. Instead, he channeled them into his campaign, arguing that the establishment was weaponizing the justice system against him. And he had this line that he repeated in speech after speech about how prosecutors were not just attacking him.
14: In the end, they're not coming after me. They're coming after you, and I'm just standing in their way.
13: And you can make the argument that these pardons that Ryan is pointing out contribute to that kind of broader narrative, that it's not just about him being targeted, but it's the whole system, the whole MAGA system.
10: So, Ryan, give us some examples of who exactly is being pardoned.
11: Sure. There's a Virginia sheriff who was convicted of taking $75,000 in bribes, and in exchange, he was appointing businessmen as deputies. There's a former speaker of the Tennessee State House and an aide of his who were convicted in a kickback scheme that involved taxpayer money. But really, the one that sticks out to me most is a pardon for a former Las Vegas councilwoman. Her name is Michelle Fiore. She was found guilty of pocketing around $70,000 in donations meant for memorials to honor police officers killed in the line of duty, and spending money instead on herself, including for cosmetic surgery, for rent, as well as her daughter's wedding.
10: Are these pardons only going to Republicans?
11: No. More than half of them have gone to Trump's own party, including the ones that I just mentioned. And there does appear to be a partisan aspect of this. But yeah, Trump has pardoned a couple of Democrats as well. One is former Illinois Governor Rod Blagojevich. He's somebody who's bonded with Trump in recent years. They both believe that they were unfairly targeted by the Justice Department. Another Democrat is Texas Congressman Henry Cuellar, who Trump was courting to try to get to change parties. Cuellar, in the end, did not. To be clear, though, the White House defends all of these pardons. It told me that Trump issue these pardons to a variety of people, including folks who were victims of what the White House says was a weaponized justice system under President Biden.
10: So, Franco, all of this is a big part of Trump's political identity. Can you explain how the administration views and thinks about corruption more broadly?
13: Yeah, I mean, just building on what Ryan just said, I mean, Trump and his allies have long said that the FBI and DOJ were biased. And in the past, were selectively going after Trump and his allies while excusing the misconduct of people in the establishment, like they would argue the Bidens and the Clintons. And this argument that they're making and they're saying is that being these pardons are less about excusing corruption and instead about rebalancing a justice system that has already lost a lot of public credibility.
10: Ryan, we started with those surprising stats from the Public Integrity Division. When an entire department is just taken apart in that way, who actually feels that impact?
11: The current and former officials that I spoke with for this story say it's actually smaller states and rural areas that are going to be hit hardest by this, and that's because public corruption cases, they're very time-intensive, very resource-intensive, and big city U.S. attorneys' offices have the means, the staffing to still do them. But smaller states and more rural places, that's where the public integrity section would step in with resources and expertise and do these cases to hold corrupt state and local officials to account. An example of that is the prosecution of a former police officer in a small town in Pennsylvania who was convicted of bribery and other offenses, including using his position to obtain sex from two women in exchange for favors in prosecutions. And people tell me that without the public integrity section doing these sorts of cases, it's likely that those sorts of abuses of power are going to continue unchecked.
10: Now, Franco, corruption typically has not necessarily been a partisan issue. I have seen Democrats and Republicans charged with corruption crimes. I have seen Democrats and Republicans prosecute corruption crimes. Is this changing under Trump?
13: It is. I mean, it's almost becoming a politically loaded word, depending on who says it or what party. You know, in the Trump arena, it's almost seen as a badge of honor for someone who's challenged biased institutions enough to attract retaliation. And the long-term concerns, I'd argue, are it diminishes faith in federal prosecutions, in the rule of law, that once more broadly had bipartisan support, but that's really less and less the case these days.
11: And I'll just kind of jump in here to add that if you step back and look at the pardons and the changes at the Justice Department as a whole, experts say the administration appears to be sending the message that public corruption just isn't a big deal, that it isn't something worth focusing on. And there's a lot of concern about the long-term impact of this, because people that I talked with say if you don't have enforcement and public corruption is allowed to go unchecked over time, that eats away at government, at public trust in government, and you end up with a kind of broken system where public officials serve themselves first and the public comes second.
10: That is NPR's Franco Ordonez and Ryan Lucas. Thanks to both of you.
13: Thank you, Scott.
11: Thank you.
9: One of the world's biggest human rights conferences was supposed to start this week in Zambia, but the host country suddenly canceled the conference, and the event organizers say they were told it was because China objected. NPR's Emily Fang has this story.
12: More than 2,500 people had visas and tickets to fly to Zambia for RightsCon this month. That's an annual gathering of digital rights and human rights advocates. And then, in late April, the team of RightsCon director Nikki Gladstone got a call from a Zambian official.
15: In that call, they let us know that diplomats from the People's Republic of China were putting pressure on the government of Zambia because Taiwanese civil society participants were planning to join us in person.
12: Participants from Taiwan. That's the democratic island China one day wants to control. For decades, Beijing has tried to exclude officials from Taiwan from international events and meetings. China's embassy in the U.S. said it was unaware of what happened when asked for comment. Zambia's presidential office said in a statement to NPR that it was postponing RightsCon because it needed more disclosure of what it called critical information. Gladstone says RightsCon was told the entire event was off. That has left prospective participants like Hong Kong political activist Samuel Chu scrambling.
16: You're not just canceling the travel. You're disrupting a global civic space and network.
12: Chinese pressure on Taiwan is not new. In just the past month, China has leaned on three countries to revoke airspace permissions to Taiwan's president, forcing him to delay a big trip abroad to Africa. It has warned Canada that engagement with Taiwan will hurt Canada's ties with China. And Beijing even revoked credentials to an American journalist after their outlet interviewed Taiwan's president. Taiwan's foreign ministry, members of its legislature, and their president's office had no comment when contacted by NPR for the story.
17: I think the Chinese are emboldened.
12: Emboldened, says Bonnie Glaser at the German Marshall Fund in Washington and a China-Taiwan expert. Because China makes rare earth products that are key to everything from defense equipment to smartphones, and they have threatened to cut those off to the U.S.
17: This leverage that it has used over the United States and other countries to deter policies it opposes, to coerce specific policy outcomes that are more favorable to China. They're weaponizing this dependence.
12: Plus, with President Trump scheduled to visit China this month, Glaser says Beijing senses reluctance from the U.S. to advocate for Taiwan.
17: I think the Chinese see opportunities presented by President Trump's restraint on Taiwan.
12: For example, she says restraint on once routine U.S. arms sales to Taiwan, which have been delayed. And in April, a prominent Taiwanese politician from the opposition party, the KMT, made a controversial visit to China and met the Chinese leader, Xi Jinping. Karis Templeman, who studies Taiwanese politics at Stanford University, says that visit gave Beijing hope that it can potentially influence Taiwanese politics.
18: They have a partner in the KMT now that they think they can work with, and they haven't had that for a while.
12: And this flex from China and Zambia shows how Beijing has been able to increase its global sway at a time when the U.S. is stepping back internationally.
19: Timing is very important.
12: Scholar Emmanuel Mutombo, who studies China-Africa ties at the University of Johannesburg, points out that days before Zambia canceled the conference, China signed a new agreement to fund several big development projects in Zambia. By contrast, the U.S. has been withholding millions of dollars in AIDS treatment funding to Zambia.
19: The United States is using bullying tactics.
12: And on the other side, Mutombo says, you have China.
19: On the other side, you have a China that is freely signing memoranda of understanding with the Zambian government. So by default, China is being presented as a partner of last resort.
12: And so Zambia, he says, likely felt like it had no choice but to listen to China. Emily Fang, NPR News.

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1: It's 6:18. You're listening to Wisconsin Public Radio. Good evening. I'm Brady Carlson. There's more All Things Considered still ahead, and at 6:30, it's Marketplace. There's been a lot of talk of businesses getting tariff refunds from the government. What about businesses getting refunds from other businesses? That story and much more on Marketplace tonight at 6:30. Partly cloudy and not as cool. Overnight lows about 40 to 45 degrees. Tomorrow, some isolated light rain showers possible in the morning. Otherwise, partly sunny and breezy. Saturday's highs about 60 to 65 degrees. Partly cloudy and cooler weather returns on Sunday. 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

0: The Supreme Court has struck down the president's tariff palooza. As you know, refunds are happening. But to whom should that refund money go?
1: To me, it's very clear I owe the money back to the customer. And by the way, I need to tell you, my customers believe it's very clear to them as well. They've already asked.
0: I'm Kai Rizdahl. Who is getting their piece of that tariff refund pie? We'll tell you next time on Marketplace.
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5: From NPR News, this is All Things Considered. I'm Elsa Chang.
6: And I'm Scott Detrow. 20 years ago, before author Tayari Jones became the literary superstar she is today, she was a bewildered new author at a writing event.
7: I didn't know anyone. I was overdressed because I am a Southerner, and we dress for things. I had on my dress had like rhinestones on it because it said gala on the invitation, and I didn't know where to sit. I didn't know what to do.
6: One woman invited Jones to join her at her table with her husband.
7: They were so nice to me, and we exchanged information, and I wrote her a thank you note because, as I stated previously, I am a Southerner.
6: That woman was the writer Hilma Wallitzer. She told Jones one thing that stuck with her.
7: She said to me, "I have a daughter about your age. She's a writer. Her name is Meg."
6: Meg, as in Meg Wallitzer, who's written many books, including the novels The Wife and The Interestings.
8: She's always been supportive of younger women, and I think that's motherly to me.
6: Ahead of Mother's Day, we brought these two writers, two friends we discovered thanks to Mama Hilma's support, to talk about what they love about reading and writing about mothers.
8: I started thinking about Mrs. Ramsey in To the Lighthouse by Virginia Woolf, and I found a quote from her, and she said, "Until I was in my 40s, the presence of my mother obsessed me. I could hear her voice, see her, imagine what she would do or say as I went about my day's doings," because her mother had died when Virginia Woolf was young. But then when she wrote the novel To the Lighthouse, she said, "And when it was written, I ceased to be obsessed by my mother. I no longer hear her voice. I do not see her." So it was as if in writing about this character who was so strongly influenced by her own mother, I don't know if she exercised her, but she got some peace from it. But she also just worked it through, understood her. And I think that one of the things about writing about mothers is that, yeah, I mean, you could write the bad mother, the no more wire hangers, mommy dearest mother, or you could write the virtuous mother. But what matters in writing a mother is that it's a singular character. You have to write who that person is. And that's what matters the most, rather than whether you're lauding them or damning them, I think.
7: Yes. I mean, you never want to laud or damn any character, be it a mother or not. But of course, for me, all roads lead back to Morrison. You know, we have Setha, the mother in Beloved, who so loves her child that she basically decapitates her to spare her a life of enslavement. But Setha, outside of being a mother, is where her full personhood blossoms. You know, she falls in love with Paul D, and, you know, she has this relationship with her mother-in-law, and all of these things she witnesses. But this violent act of motherly love is what defines who she thinks of herself as, and also who her community considers her to be. But who she is all these other things.
8: Well, you know my mother, Hilma Wallitzer, who is 96 years old. She's your friend and my mother and my friend.
7: Pen pal.
8: I love that connection, I have to say, very much. And I realized today that it's been 60 years since her first short story was published. It was called Today a Woman Went Mad in the Supermarket, and it was published in the old Saturday Evening Post. And when she sold that story, I was so proud of her. But of course, I did realize she's as interested in this as she is in stuff going on in our home. I had a sense of it, and I think I must have filed it away for what it must mean to be a writer. You have to have a life in which the characters, when you're writing, speak to you in as loud and urgent voices as your children do when you're with them.
7: Well, I feel like in my newest novel, Ken, both my characters are motherless because, you know, one has a sainted, you know, dead mother in the sky, and the other one's mother has run off, but she knows, she just believes my mother is misunderstood. And when I meet her, we'll love each other. She's just, you know, a fantasy. And as I was writing it, it occurred to me too, the way that real life mothers are compared to fantasy mothers and how you can never live up. So when you write about motherhood, you're always writing about a person who is measuring herself against this kind of ideal.
8: I wrote a novel called This Is Your Life, and later it was republished as This Is My Life, and it was made into a film that was Nora Ephron's first film that she directed. It is about the two daughters of a mother who becomes a stand-up comic. And I wanted to have the daughters looking at a mother sort of trying to have a life outside of them, who has things that interest her and excite her that aren't about you and how you reckon with that. And when the film was made, I think that Nora and her sister Delia looked at it from the mother's perspective too. Whereas the daughter in me, you want to be the center of your mother's world. And to realize sometimes that you're not can be rattling.
7: My mother is an economist, actually. She has a PhD in economics. My daddy has a PhD in political science. Like many women, I feel like my dad's career was part of what we did as a household and not hers. Like, I know a lot about political science. I don't know very much about economics. And I found out only recently that my mother is only like the third or fourth Black American woman to get a PhD in economics. And I learned that this year. I discovered that my mother kind of made history and I didn't know.
8: There is that sense of mothers quietly doing what they do and not getting appreciation for it that still goes on. I mean, I think when you write about motherhood, you're often writing about ambivalence because of the way in which motherhood takes you away from being in the world.
7: It's true. And also, I am not a mother, just, you know, for the record in this conversation. And I know I was once talking to my mother and it came up that I did not think that I probably would have the life that I have were I a mother. And she didn't say, no, of course you could have. She said, I think you're right. And that was like a kind of a moment.
8: I actually did an event some years ago, and during the Q&A, somebody stood up and she said, my daughter really wants to be a writer, but I know how unbelievably difficult it is. What should I tell her? And I said, well, is she talented? And she said, yes, very. And I said, is she burning to do it? Because you have to be burning to do it. And she said, absolutely. And I said, well, I think you should tell her that's great. Try, because the world will whittle your daughter down, but a mother never should.
7: That's moving. You know, for me, when people have asked me that, my daughter wants to be a writer, what should I do? I just say, get out of her way.
8: Get out of her way is really moving to me too. People sometimes will say, do you and your mother have competition with each other? And that is far from, I think, either of our minds. Not everybody reads fiction. So somebody who loves fiction and happens to be your mother, and you can talk about fiction together, the fiction you love and the fiction you write, is such a gift. And I had that in my house growing up, and I will never forget it.
7: You have these wonderful, not prickly things to say. You're like, my mama, she was a writer.
9: Well,
7: she had my back.
9: You want me to say something prickly?
7: No. Don't you say anything prickly about Mother Hilma. I will not allow it.
8: I never would.
6: That was Meg Wolitzer, who wrote her most recent book, Found Sound, with her son, as well as Tayari Jones, whose latest book is Kim.

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1: In Los Angeles, I'm Kai Rizdahl. It is Friday today, May the 8th. Good as always to have you along, everybody. All right, 7 minutes. This whole economy and what the heck is going on. Let's see if we can do it. Heather Long is at Navy Federal Credit Union. Greg Ipp is at the Wall Street Journal. Hey, you two.
2: Hey, Kai.
3: Hi, Kai.
1: All right, Heather, you get the first bite at the apple here. 115,000 new jobs in this economy in the month of April. The rate stayed steady at 4.3%. Discuss, please.
3: Look, I thought it was a good report. You know, 115,000 is double what was expected. As you noted, the unemployment rate stayed steady. And what really got me excited is we finally saw some hiring in an industry other than healthcare. You know, we saw a big jump in transportation and warehouse jobs. We have retail was up, a little bit of hospitality, construction, and social assistance. This wasn't a one-trick pony, you know, thing anymore. I'm not saying everything was perfect. It's still hard to get a job in the tech industry or finance. There was a pretty big jump in people who could only find part-time work instead of full-time. And of course, the big Achilles heel of the economy is wage growth of 3.6% in the past year is getting wiped out by inflation and these surging gas prices. But if you look where we were in 2025, when basically no jobs were getting added, to where we are in 2026, where we've had 76,000 jobs a month on average so far, things are looking better.
1: Heather Long, you have been on this radio program for 10-ish years. I know you in real life, and you are a reasonably steady state person. This is the most excited I've ever heard you on a Friday afternoon.
3: Thanks, I guess.
1: It was a compliment. It's a tell on how you really feel about this jobs report.
3: Steady is a good word. You know, you got to stabilize the patient before they can recover.
1: All right. Fair enough. Greg Ipp, you're going to take the flip side of this coin, I gather.
2: That's right. I will try to sound a little less irrationally exuberant than Heather on this. Okay. But truth be told, I'm not going to take a negative view on this report because I agree with Heather that it is on balance pretty good. But I want to step back from April alone and take a look at the bigger picture. Now, the numbers have been bouncing up and down. Like a few months ago, we had a big negative number. But year to date, we're

0: stable pace of job growth.
1: All right, well, we'll take moderate and stable, and that's kind of what Heather said. I do wonder, though, Heather, if I could delve very briefly into the world of the Federal Reserve. I wonder if that big sigh we heard this morning was coming from Kevin Warsh, who is going to get squeezed, right, when he takes that job. But now, at least, based on this report, he only has to worry about inflation. He doesn't have to worry about the stagflation part of this thing.
2: Well, I think you're right. And I mean, I don't envy him because the reality, I keep calling it a split screen economy. I know Greg has written about this as well. You know, we've got this AI boom going on. A lot of the economists and Wall Street indicators look pretty good. But for on Main Street, a lot of Americans are really feeling squeezed right now. You know, it's not just the vibes aren't good anymore. You know, wage growth is not keeping up with inflation now. And, you know, people are feeling financially pinched. And that's, you know, a hard problem for him to solve. He's going to just hold rates steady probably for most, if not all of the year. But it's hard to watch people in a rough time.
1: Yeah. And incoming from the White House as soon as he takes that job in like 3, 2, 1, you know. Greg, I want to talk about AI. Heather mentioned it very briefly. You wrote, I guess, yesterday, maybe 2 days ago in the journal. Maybe letting a little air out of AI right now wouldn't be such a bad thing. Talk about that for a minute, would you?
0: Yeah, I know. It's probably an unpopular view, certainly in Wall Street. But I mean, hey, like Heather said, there's basically two economies right now, the AI economy and everything else. If you look at the GDP numbers, for example, they look pretty solid, around 2%.
1: Yeah,
0: but if you
1: yeah.
0: take out all the spending on data centers and all that stuff, you're somewhere between 0.5 and 1.5%. And by the way, a lot of that AI spending isn't even on stuff we make here in the United States. We import it from Taiwan and South Korea. You look at the stock market, right? Almost all that run up in the towards records in the last few weeks is led by the so-called Magnificent Seven or the other semiconductor stocks that are sharing in this AI glow. So the aggregate numbers are being held up by this AI boom or bubble, if you want to call it, but everything else underneath the surface looks kind of like flat-ish. And so, yeah, that leads me to this probably somewhat unpopular or out of consensus view that if the AI boom went bust, which I am not predicting, it wouldn't be that terrible. I mean, the economy would still be growing. And honestly, all that wealth that's been created by AI, it mostly went to a small number of people. The average person cares much more about their wages than their wealth, and their wages would probably not be affected.
1: So let's talk then, Heather, and you get 30 seconds and then Greg get 30 seconds on what we can extrapolate from today's jobs report and cranky consumers, but the market's doing well. You know, lay it at crystal ball the next 6 months for me.
2: I think it's more of the same of the split screen economy that we've both been talking about. But here's my but. I think there's going to be more belt tightening as we move throughout the year. You know, it's just an economic reality that, say, the middle class right now is still has some money left from those larger tax refunds. But about half of it's been eaten up now by the higher gas prices. And that money doesn't last forever. And by the end of the summer, it'll probably be gone. And then people have to make hard choices like a lot of moderate income families are having to make right now. So I think you get a little bit of pullback. And frankly, all those companies can't spend on AI forever. They're also going to have to do some belt tightening in 2027.
1: Greg, the last 30 seconds goes to you. Yeah, go ahead.
0: Yeah. So I'm pretty, you know, optimistic, I think, about the rest of the year, especially given that we seem to have the job creation machine kicking in again. Now, I'd say the big asterisk in that picture, though, is the situation in Iran and with oil. Yep. And ever since this war began back at the end of February, the assumption by economists and most experts is that it would be brief and then oil would fall back from 100 a barrel to like 80, 70 or 60. And that's not happened. And people have gotten more negative about that. And so that's what makes me a little bit nervous, is that the longer we go without a real resolution to this problem, the bigger the burden on consumers and the harder it will be for the economy to grow at a decent rate.
1: Indeed. Greg Hipp at the Wall Street Journal, Heather Long, she's chief economist at Navy Federal. Thanks, you two.
0: Thanks.
2: Bye, Kai.
1: Have a nice weekend. Wall Street Today, two words, gang, two little words. Word one is record. Word two is highs. Here are 10 more words, if you're counting. We will have the details when we do the numbers.

0: Heather and Greg and I went over the jobs report, but there is always more to say about it, so we are going to, and we are going to do it with an eye toward AI. Because despite its bubblishness, the tech sector keeps on losing jobs, even as it drives stocks to record highs. The Bureau of Labor Statistics says employment in information, that's their word, information jobs, which is a pretty good proxy for the tech sector, that is down 11% from its peak back in 2022. And there has been a pretty steady drumbeat of layoff announcements, often explicitly tied to AI. Marketplace's Megan McCarty-Carino makes sense of it all for us.
1: This week, Cloudflare, Coinbase, and PayPal announced job cuts after mass layoffs at Meta, Microsoft, Oracle, and Amazon earlier this year. But the tea leaves of tech jobs are hard to read, says Guy Berger, senior fellow at the Burning Glass Institute.
2: If you were going to talk about pandemic overhiring, this would be the epicenter. And I think that is confounding a lot of things that people are also trying to figure out.
1: Like, is AI eating jobs and when's it coming for mine? But Berger says many of the companies culling jobs now could still be right-sizing from pandemic expansion.
2: I don't think we fully know whether these layoffs, to what degree they are driven by AI versus AI being convenient boogeyman.
1: Because AI is not a boogeyman to Wall Street investors, says Gregory Dacko, chief economist at EY Parthenon.
3: Any type of layoff announcement is typically seen by markets as being a sign of weaker demand. But when you announce layoffs because of your greater efficiency, that is seen actually as a good sign.
1: So companies have an incentive to attribute any downsizing to AI. Still, he says, automation is likely a factor.
3: Artificial intelligence is very good at writing code. So there is certainly some replacement happening.
1: But reports of the death of coding have been greatly exaggerated, according to Corey Staley. He's a senior economist at Indeed Hiring Lab, which has seen postings for software developers and other tech roles pick up in recent months, despite ongoing layoffs.
4: So I think what we're seeing in IT and in tech right now really is a restructuring. These layoffs are about, you know, cutting over here so we can spend the money on AI over there.
1: Though much of the hundreds of billions of dollars are going towards steel and silicon rather than staffing. I'm Megan McCarty-Carino for Marketplace.

0: President Trump's legal losing streak on his tariffs continues. Yesterday afternoon, the Court of International Trade struck down his workaround at raising import taxes following the Supreme Court's ruling that his tariff palooza of last April was illegal. No word yet on how those new tariffs might be repaid. But as you know, Customs and Border Protection has started processing refunds for those April 2025 tariffs. Kristen Schwab, in fact, has filed a couple of stories for us about how businesses are deciding to share refunds with consumers, since consumers, as we all know, are the ones who wind up footing the bill most of the time. But the question of who paid how much of a given tariff can get complicated along supply chains that run from importers to manufacturers to wholesalers and on then to retailers and consumers. So Marketplace's Justin Ho talked with business owners about whether they think they deserve a slice of those tariff refunds and whether they think they'll actually get one.
1: Norman Wright Mechanical Equipment Corporation is an HVAC equipment supplier based near San Francisco. Richard Leo is the owner and CEO.
2: What we do is we buy equipment from manufacturers and then we resell it to the installing contractors that will put them into buildings and so on.
1: In other words, Leo's company is in the middle of that supply chain. That means the manufacturers and importers he works with passed on plenty of tariff charges. It also means that his company can't apply to the government for a tariff refund.
2: There lies the problem, because it has to be the importer that has to apply for the credit.
1: Leo could ask his suppliers for a refund, but that's kind of all he can do.
2: I asked a major manufacturer a week ago that we do a lot of work with. I said, hey, are you guys going to be filing for any of these refunds? And they said, we made an executive decision, we met, and the answer is no, we're not going to file for it.
1: Plenty of companies are deciding to go for the money.
3: We did file immediately on the first day of the filing.
1: That's Peter Firth, the CEO of FFF Associates. It imports fig paste from Turkey and Spain and sells it to manufacturers that make fig bars. Firth says if and when he gets his refunds, he's planning on giving all of the money back to his customers.
3: To me, it's very clear I owe the money back to the customer. And by the way, I need to tell you, my customers believe it's very clear to them as well. They've already asked.
1: When Firth's company passed along the cost of tariffs to the food manufacturers that are his customers, the contracts broke out the tariff charges as separate line items and clearly stated that the charges were based on the current tariff rate.
3: And if it's based on the current tariff rate, if the tariff is struck down, then it seems obvious to us that it's owed back to them.
1: But not every business spelled out tariff charges so clearly. Many simply raised prices, and customers paid them. Rachel Brewster is a law professor at Duke.
4: If you just agree to pay a price for a good, then, you know, it's not clear that you have any legal entitlement to get that tariff back.
1: Brewster says in those cases, businesses are going to decide whether to share refunds with their customers based on their relationship.
4: Who has the most bargaining power in the relationship? How long standing is the business? How many competitors are there out there?
1: Businesses that do have a lot of competition might be more inclined to share tariff refunds. Lyman Munson is the president of S.L. Munson & Company, which imports metalworking tools from Europe. He says in most cases, he baked the cost of tariffs into his prices.
5: So in terms of a refund, I don't think we have any responsibility to do that.
1: But Munson knows his customers have plenty of other tool suppliers they can work with, so he's open to sharing the refunds.
5: If they want to come back and look at this again, I certainly want to do it. It takes a long time to build a customer relationship. It doesn't take long to disassemble it.
1: But not every business has the leverage to ask for a tariff refund.
6: Basically, we don't have any power in the situation.
1: That's Spiro Papadopoulos. He runs Schlau Restaurant Group, which owns 7 restaurants in several states. He says tariffs have raised the prices he's paid for tables, takeout containers, and other supplies and equipment. But the supply chains for those kinds of goods are so long that if Papadopoulos were to ask his supplier for some of that tariff money back,
6: they're probably just going to say, hey, we paid tariffs too. You know, like, we're not getting it back either. Somebody else that we bought it from is getting it. Like, it's just a dead end.
1: Papadopoulos says at the end of the day, tariffs are still pushing up his costs and pushing up the prices he charges his customers. I'm Justin Ho for Marketplace.

0: Coming up.
1: And I said to myself, if you don't try this out, you're going to kick yourself forever.
0: No regrets. Am I right? First, though, let's do the numbers. Dow Industrial's up 12 points today. That's basically flat percentage-wise, 49,609. The NASDAQ added 440 points, 1.7%, 26,247. A new record. S&P 500 found 61 points, 0.8%, 7,398. Oh, look, another new record. For the 5 days gone by, the Dow picked up 0.2%. The NASDAQ rose 4.5%. S&P 500 added 2.3%. Glassmaker Corning plans to expand its U.S. production capacity by a factor of 10 to make enough fiber optic material to keep the AI industry happy. NVIDIA is going to help pay for that. Corning lit up 2.5% on the day. NVIDIA accumulated 1.75%. Bonds, you ask? I'm so glad you did. Prices up, yields down, 4.36 on the 10-year. 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
0: This is Marketplace. I'm Kai Rizdahl. Spirit Airlines has been gone all of, 6 days now? So these are still very early days. But there are very real economic consequences when airlines shut down, most particularly around hub airports, which for Spirit was Fort Lauderdale Hollywood International down in South Florida. And I'll tell you what, Cleveland, Ohio can relate. A big merger took it out of the hub game back in 2010. So Marketplace's Kelly Wells asked some of her Cleveland area neighbors what might be in South Florida's future.
5: Michael Goldberg remembers life back when Cleveland was a hub for Continental Airlines. He's a professor in the School of Management at Case Western Reserve University.
6: It feels like you're kind of on the map as a significant metro area when you have sports teams and when you're an airline hub.
5: But then in 2010, after the Cleveland Browns placed last in their division again, Continental merged with United Airlines. That meant United now had hubs in D.C. and Chicago and Newark and Cleveland. It didn't really need all of those. So 4 years later, Cleveland got axed.
6: The number of direct flights into our airport started decreasing, and that led to a whole bunch of challenges.
5: The airport lost dozens of nonstop flights. It shut down its fourth and shiniest and newest concourse. 12 years later, it's still empty. And Clevelanders still talk about how air travel was better back before United bailed.
6: There's a certain ding to your civic pride that I think carries with us.
5: The Fort Lauderdale-Hollywood area could be facing a similar fate. Dan Lindblade runs the Greater Fort Lauderdale Chamber of Commerce.
7: I'm very concerned anytime we lose a homegrown company and they go under and they're the size of Spirit, it'll take the wind out of your sails.
5: The airline employed 4,000 people in the area. It's too early to say what'll happen to the number of flights or direct connections long term, and at least for now.
7: The rest of the airlines are picking up flights. JetBlue's picking up routes. Southwest is picking up routes.
5: A similar thing happened to Cleveland, which led to one shiny silver lining.
8: Fares went down considerably.
5: Baiju Shah leads the Greater Cleveland Partnership, the regional chamber of commerce.
8: The market became much more competitive to serve because more airlines were serving it, and the average fares went down dramatically because of the competition.
5: Now, Cleveland's story and Fort Lauderdale's aren't apples to apples. For one thing,
8: United was the high-cost carrier, not the low-cost carrier, and so when they liberated gates, fares went down. Fares could go up in Fort Lauderdale.
5: And for another, Fort Lauderdale Hollywood Airport has competition 30 miles away, the much larger Miami International. Cleveland doesn't have that kind of competition. But South Florida definitely beats Cleveland as a spring break or beach vacation destination.
8: Passenger volume is significant. It's a business and a leisure destination, maybe heavier on the leisure side of it. I think they're going to be fine.
5: In the end, Cleveland's airport is serving more passengers now than it did before the merger, even though it has fewer nonstops. Frontier recently added flights, and United didn't disappear. It still flies to the airport more than any other airline. I'm Kaylee Wells for Marketplace.

0: It's more likely than not that I'm late to this. Very late, honestly. But it seems Mahjong is having a moment. People are playing with friends and family at home, yes, of course, but also when they're out and about. Here's today's installment of our series, My Economy.
1: My name is David Bresnik. I run Sparrow's Nest Studio, and we are a Mahjong parlor in Midtown Manhattan at 35 West 35th. Mahjong is a classic card game primarily played with tiles, and it's a hand-building game where four players are in a race to get their hand into the right shape. First one to the right shape is the winner. Sparrow's Nest had been a dream of mine for a long time. I've been involved in the Mahjong community since around 2006, 2010, like multiple phases of my kind of growth in that community. And one of the things that I'd always felt is that it would be so great if there was a home for Mahjong, a place to do it. I was very fortunate. Several years ago, I had a little bit of a windfall, and COVID, frankly, depressed office space prices immensely in Manhattan. And I said to myself, if you don't try this out, you're going to kick yourself forever. So I actually work full-time at a startup, and this is something that I've kind of taken on as my second life. It's been my second life for a very long time. My days are I start work, I do work, I finish work, I go to Sparrow's Nest, I start that work, I do that work, we close at 10 p.m. It's a lot. We actually just raised our prices a little bit because we moved into a new space, because expenses have gone up, and because, frankly, our original prices were quite the bargain. But hourly right now, it is $8 per person per hour, and that translates into $32 for a table per hour. Honestly, if we had stayed in our old space, we would have been sustainable. We would have definitely been on track to even make a profit as a business for this year. Moving to the larger space has opened a lot of doors. It's gotten a lot of people in. It's done a lot of stuff for us, but it's also a lot more rent. So now we're moving back towards sustainability. And again, I consider myself very fortunate to be able to just shovel money into this like crazy to get it to work maybe faster than it otherwise would. Remembering, you know, years ago, how many times my staff members and personal friends would come back being like, well, I went to Sparrow's Nest, but we closed 2 hours early because literally no one was there. And that was like the first months, you know, and now we have this just full room of people, you know, it's loud. They're all talking. They're all having a good time. People are laughing. I'm gritting my teeth because someone slammed a tile. But like, it's, you know, it's that moment of like, it's actually happening. And it's just such an immense feeling of like gratitude and relief a little bit. And just like, here we are.
0: David Bresnik, Sparrow's Nest Studio, New York. New York, if you're looking to get in on a game. Whether it's Mahjong or something else, let us know what keeps you going. Would you? Marketplace.org/myeconomy.

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1: This final note on the way out today, in which I split hairs in an annoying but hopefully informative way. The unemployment rate, as we were talking about up at the top of the program, held steady at 4.3% in April. Or did it? Take out a couple of more decimal places, you'll see that in March, the rate was 4.256%, rounded obviously to 4.3. April, 4.337%, rounded down to 4.3. I told you it was annoying, didn't I? Our theme music was composed by BJ Lederman. Marketplace's executive producer is Nancy Fargali. Joanne Griffith is the chief content officer. Neil Scarborough is vice president and general manager. I'm Kai Rizdahl. Have a great weekend, everybody. We will see you back here on Monday, all right? This is APM.

0: This is Wisconsin Public Radio. Good evening. I'm Brady Carlson. It's 6:59. Just ahead at 7 o'clock, it's Wisconsin Today. And stay with us at 8 o'clock for fresh air. All that and more is coming up.
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0: A Wisconsin hospital system brings in remote telecare to some of its intensive care units. We'll find out why, how it works, and what the research shows about these kind of ICU programs around the country. It's Wisconsin Today. I'm Rob Ferrick.
4: And I'm Kate Archer-Kent. Also today, it's this week's edition of Inside Wisconsin Politics. The gang answers questions from UW-La Crosse students about political polarization, money in politics, and more.
0: And a Milwaukee author writes about the triumphs and tragedies of motherhood in her new novel called The Supper Club Saints. The setting, a small-town Wisconsin supper club on the shores of Lake Michigan.
5: Wisconsin, to me, is all about food and family, and that's really what the book is about, too.
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6: Live from NPR News in Washington, I'm Ryland Barton. The U.S. military says it fired on and disabled two Iranian oil tankers after exchanging fire with Iranian forces in the Strait of Hormuz. The United Arab Emirates reported another missile strike and drone attack today. The violence further undermines a month-old ceasefire that U.S. officials insist remains in effect. Iran says U.S. strikes violate the truce. The Trump administration is awaiting Tehran's response on the latest U.S. proposal aimed at ending the war. President Trump has been dismantling a key federal office responsible for investigating and prosecuting corruption allegations. Much of the impact will be felt far from Washington, D.C., as NPR's Ryan Lucas explains.
7: Smaller states and more rural places, that's where the public integrity section would step in with resources and expertise and do these cases to hold corrupt state and local officials to account. An example of that is the prosecution of a former police officer in a small town in Pennsylvania who was convicted of bribery and other offenses, including using his position to obtain sex from two women in exchange for favors in prosecutions. And people tell me that without the public integrity section doing these sorts of cases, it's likely that those sorts of abuses of power are going to continue unchecked.
6: NPR's Ryan Lucas reporting. Alabama's Republican Attorney General has asked the U.S. Supreme Court to lift a federal court order requiring the state to use a race-based congressional map for the state's upcoming congressional primaries. It comes after Alabama's Republican governor tentatively approved new congressional maps to favor Republicans today, part of a broader redistricting push after the Supreme Court removed race as a consideration for drawing district lines. NPR's Debbie Elliott reports.
8: Democrats fought the legislation pushed through by the Republican supermajority in the Alabama legislature. Democratic State Senator Roger Smitherman says it erases 60 years of electoral gains under the Voting Rights Act.
9: And that is so disturbing and so wrong, the way that one-third of the people in this state are being disenfranchised, denied an opportunity to have representation.
8: But Republican Garland Gudger, the president pro tem of the Alabama Senate, says race is the wrong focus.
10: I think their focus is exactly what the court said, which should be about a partisan lines, not about race. And that's in the end, what they're focused on is one, the race, where we're focused on partisanship.
8: Debbie Elliott, NPR News, Montgomery.
6: The Pentagon has begun releasing files on UFOs, tapping into public curiosity about the unidentified phenomena. The files featuring intriguing sightings, such as a bright object making 90-degree turns over Kazakhstan and Buzz Aldrin observing a light source during Apollo 11. The release aims to promote transparency, though experts warn these videos can be misinterpreted. Some members of Congress are pushing for further disclosure. This is NPR News. One of Iran's top museums is holding a rare exhibit of American artists drawing art lovers at a time when the two countries are locked in conflict. Tehran's Museum of Contemporary Art put on a display six works by three American pop artists of the 1960s, mainly chosen for the anti-war themes. The pieces come from the museum's large collection of American and European modern art that